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1: Roberto made a call to a human rights lawyer in the United States. 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But at least it was a lawyer who could tell him what his rights should be.
2: I'm Rachel Abrams. That's coming up on The Daily from The New York Times.
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5: Live from NPR News in Washington, I'm Ryland Barton. The Trump administration announced it's rolling back fuel economy standards for new vehicles. Willa Rubin reports it's a step that weakens Biden-era climate policies.
6: The corporate average fuel economy, CAFE standards, have been around since the 70s. These require American carmakers to make each year's new vehicles more fuel efficient on average across their entire fleets. But how much more efficient? Under the Biden administration, fleets needed to get 2% more efficient every year. That meant carmakers needed to make electric vehicles, balance out their gas guzzlers. Otherwise, they were subject to a fine. That fine went away last July as part of the One Big Beautiful Bill Act. Now, a much smaller increase in fuel efficiency will be required every year. Willa Rubin, NPR News.
5: A New York prosecutor has reopened an investigation into gang rape allegations at a Cornell University fraternity in response to a lawsuit. The complaint was filed by a woman who says she was sexually assaulted in 2024 by seven students after being plied with alcohol and drugs. NPR's Brian Mann reports.
7: In her civil lawsuit filed this month, the woman identified as Jane Doe describes a brutal assault. She wasn't old enough to drink legally, but says she was pressured at a Chi Phi fraternity party to use alcohol and drugs. She describes then being gang raped, often while she was incapacitated, over a period of hours. The lawsuit filing includes a screen capture of Snapchat messages between some of the men where they appear to joke and invite others to take part. This lawsuit also accuses Cornell University of failing to properly respond to the alleged violence. I should say we don't know exactly what actions Cornell took against these individuals. The university said some were suspended or expelled.
5: NPR's Brian Mann reporting. Texas Attorney General and Republican Senate candidate Ken Paxton told a forum of the U.S. Hispanic Business Council in Fort Worth that the country needs to secure its border before allowing in more immigrants. But Paxton acknowledged that the key U.S. business sectors need more immigrants to fill open jobs, as Houston Public Media's Andrew Schneider reports.
8: Paxton says that the U.S. needs to pursue an America First immigration policy that benefits the people who are already here. But he says he'd spoken with farmers, ranchers, and home builders who all rely on immigrant workers.
9: And that likely means that we have to let people in that can fulfill some of these jobs that we don't have enough people for. Our birth population isn't keeping up with demand.
8: Paxton's Democratic opponent, State Representative James Tallarico, will address the U.S. Hispanic Business Council on Wednesday. Tallarico has been a fierce critic of both Paxton and President Trump when it comes to immigration and border security. I'm Andrew Schneider in Houston.
5: U.S. stocks pulled further from their record highs today. The S&P 500 fell 0.75%. This is NPR News. Democrats are flocking to South Carolina to campaign for midterm candidates, even though Republicans dominate the state's politics. The Palmetto State is the first in Democrats' next presidential nominating process, so potential 2028 hopefuls are eager to visit. In the coming weeks, Democrats like California Congressman Ro Khanna, Kentucky Governor Andy Beshear, and Arizona Senator Mark Kelly will all be stumping in South Carolina. The smoke billowing off of a wildfire can travel hundreds or thousands of miles. A new field of study is trying to understand how that smoke may be disturbing wild places and creatures like birds. Here's NPR's Ari Daniel.
10: Having repeatedly experienced wildfire smoke herself, Olivia Sanderfoot, who's based at Cornell University, has long wanted to know how birds handle it.
11: It's not just about what they're inhaling, which is inevitably bad for them. It's also about how the cues that they use to navigate their world are upended when it gets smoky outside.
10: Sanderfoot's teamed up with researchers in other disciplines to create a new field called smoke ecology. It relies in part on birders already on the ground collecting bird activity data when smoke happens to blow in. A top priority is to determine where birds go when it's smoky and what can be done to help them. Ari Daniel, NPR News.
5: With Major League Baseball's regular season wrapped up, the average time for a 9-inning game has increased by nearly 4 minutes this season, reaching 2 hours and 42 minutes. This change follows the introduction of robot umpires, which allow players to appeal umpire decisions to a computer. This is NPR News.
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13: From the New York Times, I'm Rachel Abrams, and this is The Daily. In its effort to deport as many undocumented immigrants as possible, the Trump administration has relied more and more on a highly controversial strategy, deporting people to countries they have no connection to. The practice has drawn outrage from civil rights groups and immigrant advocates. And last week, the federal court ruled that it was illegal because it violated people's rights to due process. The administration has challenged that ruling, and now it's in front of the Supreme Court. And so today, my colleague, Nicholas Casey, explains what it actually looks like to be sent to a country you do not know. Monday, September 28th. Nick Casey, welcome back to The Daily.
14: Thanks, Rachel.
13: So, Nick, late last week, we got word that the Supreme Court was basically poised to decide whether to block the Trump administration's ability to deport people to countries they are not from. This is known as third country deportations. So tell us how this works.
14: So a third country deportation is when the U.S. deports someone not to the country that they're from, but to just another country. It can even seem to be like a random country. Often the person has no connection to the place that they're being sent to. Mm. And this is a strategy which has become a hallmark now of the Trump administration. This goes beyond really anything that's been done by previous administrations, largely because many of the countries that people are being sent to now have really spotty human rights records. Mm-hmm. And the fact that the U.S. has been sending people to these countries just kind of raises fundamental questions about America itself. Like, what is our relationship to these places that have got bad human rights records? What's our relationship to people that we are deporting? What human rights do we grant these people? And so this week, the Supreme Court's going to decide, essentially, can this practice continue?
13: And what do we know about the people who are being deported this way?
14: Yeah, I mean, according to the administration, this is a tool that it's been using to go after people with criminal records. They've even called them depraved monsters. They've said that they are the worst of the worst. This is why it's doing it. And it is true that in the case of people that have committed crimes in the U.S. and have served jail time, it's pretty common that their countries of origin may say no when America is asking to send them back. But I've been looking into these deportations, and I've seen like this practice is sweeping up people with all kinds of different backgrounds, not just people with criminal backgrounds. There's also people that immigration judges had banned from being deported to their countries of origin, because if they were, they faced a credible threat, usually of torture. And for the last few months, I've been talking to one man in particular who's been swept up in this, and his name is Roberto Mosquera.
13: So tell us about Roberto. Who is he?
14: Well, Roberto Mosquera is 59, and he's been in the U.S.
1: almost all of his life.
15: I was born in Cuba, but I was raised in America.
1: He came in 1980 from Cuba in a boat lift.
15: I came here with my mother and my sister. We ran away from the communists, you know, in Cuba.
1: And Roberto was only 12 when he came.
15: I didn't have no father. And my mother, she tried the best. But it was very difficult to us, you know.
14: And it wasn't long after they moved that Roberto began to get into trouble.
15: I wish I could have changed things, you know, and do better with my life, you know.
14: He became a rebellious teenager, and he joined a gang.
1: There were a lot of car thefts, shootings, you know, attacking rival gang members in the street. And eventually, he ended up going to trial for a shooting that took place.
15: Somebody got shot. A lot of my friends got killed.
1: Roberto says he actually wasn't part of the shooting. He admitted to all kinds of crimes, which he committed over the years. But he said this was one that he actually hadn't done.
15: Just without do anything.
1: And he took a plea deal. Even though he said he hadn't committed the crime, he said that his lawyer had said, yeah, if you don't take this deal, you're going to be sent to jail for many more years. So he served 9 years in jail. And after being released after those 9 years, we're talking about the 1990s now, usually you would be deported at that point.
16: Mm-hmm.
1: But in Roberto's case, that's not what happened. Roberto was from Cuba, and Cuba wasn't cooperating with deportations of people from America at that time. But they also couldn't keep him in jail indefinitely because they didn't have charges to keep Roberto, like, in jail.
16: Mm-hmm.
1: So for years, administrations, Republican and Democrat, both determined the only option was to let people out, to let them stay. And that's what happened with Roberto.
16: So what were the terms under which he was allowed to stay? Like, how did that actually work?
1: The idea was that if Roberto tried to stay out of trouble and made check-ins with immigration authorities, usually every year, he'd be able to get a work permit, get a driver's license, basically have a normal life in the United States.
15: Man, my life has changed, man. I changed my way, man. I try to do better, you know?
1: And like a lot of people in his situation, he took them up on that offer.
16: Mm-hmm.
15: I didn't know how to do anything when I got out of prison. But then this man, okay, who run this plumbing company, he said, man, listen, I'm going to give you a break.
1: This was the early 2000s.
15: I work hard. I learned how to do plumbing. I become a former.
1: He started his temp, then he became an apprentice, and then he became a foreman. And he started a family.
15: Man. I worked so hard for my daughters, man.
1: He ended up having 4 daughters here, all American citizens.
15: I was trying to be the best father the best way I could, you know?
16: So he really established a life here. How long did things continue like that?
1: It was for decades. He was, in his head, an American. Even if he didn't have papers saying he was an American, he'd been here since he was 12. But all of that changed last June. Roberto went in for his regular check-in with ICE.
15: And I see this group of immigration officers talking to each other. They were looking to us.
1: The agent who was there told him,
15: your time is up, he says.
1: Your time in the U.S. is over. And that was it. He was detained for a number of weeks. And then he's told he's going to be deported.
16: And does he know at this point where he's getting deported to? What are they telling him?
1: No one would tell him anything about where he was going. He thought he was going back to Cuba. He didn't know how that exactly was going to work. And they took him and 4 other people onto a plane. And then when the flight took off, after a few hours, it was clear they weren't going to Cuba because it doesn't take that long to get there.
16: Sure.
15: This is where my mind got stopped running everywhere.
17: You don't know where this plane is going, taking you?
15: No. I said, what the hell are they doing? Where are we going, you know? And we just stopped flying around, like hours and hours.
1: And many hours later.
15: 7 hours. One of the officers, he came out and he goes, well, you in Africa. I said, what the hell am I doing in Africa, bro? I don't want to go to Africa.
1: They landed in Africa. So he was now getting off of this plane. And at that point, the plane was circled, he said, by military vehicles, local military vehicles.
15: Guns everywhere. They surround the whole like a military.
1: These men got out of the plane and were loaded into what looked like a military truck that had what he described as sort of a cage fitted onto it. And then that truck drove into a maximum security prison.
15: And that's when this iron door opened and we went inside.
1: And when he finally found out where he was,
15: Eswatini.
1: He was told he was in a country called Eswatini, a country he had never heard of before.
15: This is a bad dream, you know?
2: We'll be right back.
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0: 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Here's Dean Leonard Baines.
18: Redistricting is the process of redrawing political district lines. It typically happens once every 10 years after the U.S. Census, so the districts reflect changes in population. Recently, however, several states have redrawn district maps in between the 10-year census through new legislation and in response to court rulings, irrespective of population changes. One of the more controversial issues in redistricting is gerrymandering. It involves drawing district lines in a way that may favor one political party over another. Courts will continue to decide whether district maps are fair and whether they comply with current voting laws. I'm Dean Leonard Baines.
0: From the University of Houston Law Center, this has been Briefcase. For more episodes, visit HoustonPublicMedia.org/briefcase.
16: This is The Daily. I'm Rachel Abrams. Back to my conversation with Nicholas Casey about what it actually looks like to be deported to a country you do not know. Nick, I want to talk about what happened to Roberto once he arrived at this prison. But first, just for people who might be as unfamiliar as he was, tell us a little bit about Eswatini.
1: Yeah, Eswatini is a small country landlocked in South Africa and Mozambique. It used to be called Swaziland, until its king, who's an absolute ruler, an absolute monarch, changed the name 6 or 7 years ago. There's no freedom of speech. There are no political parties that are allowed. In fact, they're banned. And this is about kind of the opposite of what you would imagine a place that you might send someone to from the United States, at least when it comes to human rights.
16: And just to get back to Roberto's story, what happened when he got to this prison?
1: Well, I mean, they treated him like you would any other prisoner.
15: I came out in here like a murderer, and like a worst of the worst.
1: They had him stripped down. They put him in a prison uniform.
15: And they put me against the wall and give me a prison number.
1: He spends every day in a small cell with his cellmate from Yemen.
15: The warden here who run the prison, man, I asked him so many times, hey, man, we got a lawyer. That we're going to see some courtroom.
1: And he wasn't able to talk to a lawyer. But eventually, a friendly prison guard started to let Roberto use his phone every once in a while.
15: My first call, I talked to my sister, and she said, listen, it's a lawyer. I got her number. She wants to speak to you. And the next week, I call her.
1: And Roberto made a call to a human rights lawyer in the United States. Now, this isn't a lawyer that's able to get him out, because the U.S. court system, once you're out of American jurisdiction, it can't tell an Eswatini prison to release you. But at least it was a lawyer who could tell him what his rights should be.
16: Mm.
1: And, you know, legally in Eswatini, he has the right to have a local lawyer, but he wasn't able to do that.
15: Bro, I was so depressed, man.
1: And what Roberto comes to recognize is that he could be stuck here indefinitely. He's being held without charges. He's not serving a sentence with a discrete end date.
15: It's not easy to pass day by day in this place. And would I know if I ever go back? Or if I know if I ever go see my daughters, you know, my people, my family, my life.
14: Yeah.
1: So there was a point where he was getting so desperate.
15: I have to go on a hunger strike.
1: And during that time, he was writing.
14: Do you have the diary that you sent me?
15: Yeah.
1: He wrote a lot about his daughter, Faith, who was 10 years old.
15: Trae lágrimas en mi corazón. Yo nunca había...
1: I've never cried so much as I do missing my beautiful girl, my Faith. So sorry, my little girl. How much it hurts me. He wrote...
15: Yo me sentía el padre más feliz del mundo viéndote a ti contenta.
1: I felt like the happiest father in the world seeing you happy. And 30 days passed this way.
16: Oh, my God.
1: Yeah.
15: It was weeks with no eating, and my eyes, I started losing my vision, you know?
1: His lawyer told him, you know, look, you've got to stop. Like, that, you're not going to get what you need this way. We've got to find another way to try to fight this. The only thing that's going to happen is that you could starve to death.
16: Mm-hmm.
15: And then I said, okay, I'll stop.
1: And so Roberto decided to call off his hunger strike. But it wasn't all for nothing.
15: After I stopped, he come back and give me the phone.
1: After the hunger strike, he was allowed to purchase a phone.
16: Mm.
1: And that phone became his window into the outside world. That's how I was able to learn about the situation that he and others in Eswatini were in. It was because of that phone.
16: Mm-hmm. Prior to Trump, were third country deportations something the U.S. had ever done?
1: Yeah, but in a really limited way. There was a practice where if someone's home country wouldn't take them back, you could deport them to what the U.S. had deemed to be a safe third country. I'm talking about a place like Canada.
16: Mm-hmm.
1: But this kind of solution doesn't really scale. Most countries are not going to take back hundreds of deportees that have no connection to their country. But one way you could potentially get a country to agree to something like this is if you offered them money.
16: Mm.
1: And you saw the Trump administration begin to go down that route last spring when it deported about 250 mostly Venezuelan men to a maximum security prison in El Salvador called CICOT.
16: Right. I remember this. We covered it on the show. The Trump administration accused all of these men of being gang members and criminals, and many of them turned out not to be. And yet they were still stuck in this prison for months. It was a huge story.
1: Yeah, this was when a lot of Americans first learned what third country deportations were. It was with Nayib Bukele, who is an autocrat, very close to Trump, and also with someone who received $6 million for this deal.
16: Sure.
1: And you saw the government go on now to cut other deals with about 35 countries, including Eswatini, which we know from the record got $5.1 million to take deportees from the U.S.
16: Do we have any sense of how many Robertos are out there? Like, how many people have been deported to third countries and have been caught up in this kind of limbo where it's not clear when or even if they'll be released?
1: So fortunately, there are people who are tracking this. There's an organization called Third Country Deportation Watch. And the big number is an estimate of 25,000 people who have been sent through third countries to be deported.
16: Wow.
1: A large number of those people, most of them were sent to Mexico, largely immediately after they came over, and usually not to prisons. But there's a subset of the cases, and I'd estimate this is probably about 5,000 people who were being sent to many different places, often maximum security prisons, sometimes hotels for weeks, sometimes months at a time. These people were sent all over the world.
16: Mm-hmm.
1: And just recently, the Times reported that detainees who were sent to Equatorial Guinea, which is another country notorious for human rights violations, they were being beaten in a hotel by guards who had custody of them.
16: I can imagine a lot of legal objections to what you just described, but just to pivot back to the case before the Supreme Court right now, what is the question that the justices will be deciding?
14: Well, it's actually a pretty narrow one. So the lower court ruled that these third country deportations are a violation of people's due process rights. That lower court's ruling had an immediate consequence for the federal government, which all of a sudden had to stop these deportations. And so the Trump administration appealed to the Supreme Court to ask for an emergency stay. Basically, they want to allow these deportations to continue as this case continues moving through the courts.
16: But for now, do we know whether or not the court might agree to this, to grant this temporary stay?
14: We actually have a fairly good idea just because this question has reached the Supreme Court before. Basically, the lower court, paused third country deportations. And then when that happened, the last time the Trump administration went to the Supreme Court and asked the same question, can we continue to do this anyway? And the justices said, okay.
16: Did they explain their reasoning, Nick, when they granted the stay before?
14: No, not really. In these cases, when they're acting on an emergency basis, they don't issue a written opinion. But what we can say is that the Supreme Court has been very deferential to the Trump administration when it comes to immigration in the past. They see the president as having very wide latitude here. By the way, even if the court does decide to pause these deportations, the thing is, it's not quite clear how this would affect Roberto. This case most immediately affects people who are about to be deported. And Roberto, of course, has been deported, and he's still in Eswatini.
16: Right. He's already stuck in this legal limbo. What do you think is going to happen to him, Nick?
14: He asked me the same question the first time that I talked to him on the phone. And I said I didn't know. We don't know what's going to happen to him. He could be there for a few more months, but he could be there for a few more years. And if these cases are completely forgotten about, it could be very much like the situation in Guantanamo, where you still have people, prisoners, who have been there now for many, many years and don't have any way of getting out because no country seems to be interested in taking them. And I think that there is a deep fear that Roberto has that he is just going to get forgotten in this prison. Are you hopeful that you're going to get back to the United States? Do you think that's going to happen?
15: My God, I don't want to lose that hope, Nick. I dream for that, okay? I don't know if it's going to happen. I don't know, but I'll be fighting for that for a long time, you know, for 13 months, okay? But, you know, there's nothing I can do now. I'm in God's hand.
16: Nick Casey, thank you so much.
14: Thanks, Rachel.
16: Nicholas Casey is a staff writer for the New York Times Magazine.
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21: 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But the president's no tech whiz.
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21: So, on Today Explained from Vox, we're going to talk about Trump's AI whisperer, China's AI ambitions, and whether there's any room for safety between the two.
5: Live from NPR News in Culver City, California, I'm Duane Brown. The Education Department has dropped a Biden-era rewrite of Title IX. That's the law that prohibits discrimination in schools based on sex. NPR's Corey Turner has more.
26: The move is mostly a formality, making clear that the interpretation of Title IX now being enforced is the one drafted in 2020 during the first Trump administration. There are lots of differences between the Obama and Biden-era interpretations of Title IX and now the law under Trump, but some of the clearest concern how colleges handle allegations of sexual harassment and assault on campus. The Trump guidelines require that accusers meet a higher standard of proof, demanding clear and convincing evidence compared to the Obama-era preponderance of the evidence. The Trump rules also require that in sexual assault cases, schools hold live hearings where both the accused and the accuser can be cross-examined. Corey Turner, NPR News.
5: Well, American farmers have largely escaped President Trump's aggressive immigration crackdown, but as NPR's Kirk Sigler tells us, those ICE sweeps continue and farmers are growing uneasy because many still can't find enough workers.
27: Idaho is the nation's third largest milk and dairy producer, and the labor shortage is even more pronounced in this sector of the farm economy because dairies operate year-round and aren't eligible for coveted H-2A seasonal visas. Rick Narabout heads the dairy associations for Idaho and Washington State.
28: You know, we haven't seen the worksite enforcement within agriculture, and, you know, we've been spared there for the last year and a half or so.
27: But Narabout says just as quickly his industry could fall out of favor with the Trump administration. Dairymen had been pushing for a GOP bill that would remove the seasonal requirement for some farm worker visas, but Congress is now in recess until after the midterms.
5: You are listening to NPR News. In Atlanta, CDC employees say the agency's work is being hampered by job cuts. The federal health agency has lost a third of its workforce since last spring. That's when the administration began slashing jobs. From member station WABE, Jess Mador reports.
29: The CDC lost 30% or more than 3,800 employees between March of 2025 and May of this year, according to the report. That includes hundreds of employees who were terminated, put on administrative leave, or who opted for retirement. The Trump administration has maintained the cuts eliminated waste, fraud, and abuse in the government. In an emailed statement, a spokesperson for the American Federation of Government Employees Union says the job cuts continue and amount to a dismantling of the public health infrastructure designed to respond quickly to threats. For NPR News, I'm Jess Mador in Atlanta.
5: Well, after reports of AI models breaking into other tech companies' systems, NVIDIA has rolled out a new security platform that includes software designed to prevent AI agents from going rogue. NVIDIA says its open-source software allows developers to verify an agent's authority with a separate security layer that monitors and contains suspicious activity. NVIDIA says more than 100 companies are already using it. On Wall Street, stocks fell across the board today. This is NPR News.
6: 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Amy Gambino, Amanda and Morris Gelb, Jeannie Giles, Maria and Rex Gray. 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
8: Today Explained, Sean Ramsfirm here with senior correspondent at Vox, Andrew Prokop. Andrew, what is Donald Trump's plan when it comes to AI?
9: First of all, it's not AI, it's SI. Trump has decided to rename artificial intelligence superintelligence because he thinks artificial intelligence makes people think it's fake or phony or something.
10: And it is not fake. It's actually amazing.
9: So there's a rebranding underway.
10: From this point forward, all of United States documents and hopefully the world's will be changed to use the much more accurate term super as opposed to artificial. So it's super intelligence.
9: He loves it. He thinks it's wonderful. He wants to let it rip.
10: In other words, welcome to the new world of superintelligence-SI. SI.
9: He's all full steam ahead.
8: And you recently wrote for our Yellow website that a lot of this is on account of because of a podcast host named David Sachs. Who is David Sachs?
9: David Sachs, he's probably the most important person advising Trump on AI right now.
10: He's worth a fortune. He's made a lot of money. He's a very rich billionaire.
9: Sachs, you know, he's a longtime Silicon Valley figure, a venture capitalist. You know, basically in the 2020s, he became much more politically outspoken. He started co-hosting this podcast, the All In podcast, with three other venture capitalists.
8: All right, everybody, welcome back to the number one podcast in the world, the All In podcast in the news.
9: He took a hard turn against woke.
11: The woke mind virus almost requires this whitewashing of the past. But
9: against Democrats.
11: All I can say to these establishment Democrats is play stupid games, win stupid prizes.
9: Gradually sort of made the transition to outright support of Donald Trump during the 2024 election. He hosted a fundraiser for Trump at his house.
10: Oh, I love that house he has. I love David's house.
9: And then when Trump won, he named David Sachs the White House czar of artificial intelligence and crypto.
11: Everything changed after President Trump came on my podcast. And I accepted this job as crypto czar because I thought it was a once in a lifetime opportunity to work.
9: So Sachs served in that position for a little over a year. Now he's back outside government, but he still has major influence through his connections in the Valley and his ability to call Trump up on the phone.
10: Call me on my cell phone number.
8: Yeah, I believe we talked about Sachs back when he was still in the White House.
12: Okay, so David Sachs goes from outside of the Washington, D.C. establishment into a role in the White House, in the Trump White House.
8: What are Sachs' feelings about how the government should regulate AI?
9: So Sachs is very much what's been called light touch. Some would say basically no touch about regulation. He argues that we're seeing an amazing time of American innovation. We're seeing technological achievements, and we need to let that, you know, basically go full steam ahead without interference from the government that could get in the way of or squelch these innovations. But there is a wrinkle in his support for and championing of the AI industry, in that he loves the AI industry, but he is very much not a fan of the two leading American AI companies, specifically OpenAI and Anthropic. In fact, he really loathes Anthropic. He's just constantly taking shots at them.
0: Anthropic was the porcupine. Anthropic will be the most powerful monopoly ever created in human history. You got Anthropic effectively conducting its own foreign policy here.
9: That's because he has a different vision for the future of the industry and for how it should evolve. The AI that most people are familiar right now is ChatGPT from OpenAI.
12: Hey.
9: Or Claude from Anthropic.
1: Hey, it's me, Claude.
9: The way you use them is you sign up with this company and you use the product that they host. We are their customers. We are using their product. He supports something called open weight or open source AI, which is different from open AI, the company. Open weight or open source AI is the idea that rather than having closed proprietary models that are expensive to use and controlled by just these two big companies, we should publish the models themselves, their weights, their parameters, just publish them online. And so other people could use them, modify them, run them as they see fit without needing to go through a big company.
8: How does Sachs's love for open source, open weight AI models end up influencing the president when it comes to regulation, which is what so many people are calling for right now?
9: The reason why it matters in Sachs's advice is that he has been extremely skeptical of AI safety concerns and AI risk concerns.
0: I think this is becoming a panic. We're in an election season, and there is an incentive for political actors to try and amplify the fear. And I think this is a moment to really, I think, calm down a little bit.
9: In his view, these concerns are kind of a plot or an op that is designed to bring down government regulation. If you say the technology is dangerous, government's going to have to regulate it, and they're going to drive these open weight, open source models, put restrictions on how they can be used, drive them out of business, and basically enshrine the dominance of the big two, OpenAI and Anthropic. That sounds a little, a lot like a stretch to me. Saying your product might cause human extinction is not exactly the best way to win friends and to get people on your side. You know, having said that, when you get into specifics about exactly what should be done about AI safety, there are definitely proposals that would benefit these big companies and would disadvantage their open weight competitors.
8: David Sachs is a businessman, and AI is very good for business right now, especially in the eyes of the president of the United States. Why would he be against two of the most successful companies in the country, OpenAI and Anthropic?
9: Well, there's a lot of money on both sides of this question. And Sachs and the venture capital ecosystem that he is part of is basically making bets on the open weight, open source models and various software startups that could use those open weight, open source models to create software products for people. I should also say that Sachs has some very powerful allies on this in the industry. Jensen Huang of NVIDIA, he's very invested in this open weight model as well. That would mean more customers for NVIDIA chips. And then you also have Mark Zuckerberg of Meta, who has embraced the open weight crusade. He wrote a post about how super intelligence should be for everyone.
2: Meta will contribute to this by building leading personal super intelligence agents and models, including open source models, and delivering them to billions of people around the world.
8: It occurs to me, Andrew, that some of the most popular open source AI models are, how do I say this, Chinese?
9: Yes, that is correct. China is currently the leader in open weight model development. The most popular models are from the companies DeepSeek and Moonshot. So this is an issue that came up when Sachs was still in the White House last year. It related to Jensen Huang of NVIDIA, who makes the most advanced AI chips, hawks, specifically national security-minded officials, they wanted to put more restrictions on how NVIDIA could sell those advanced AI chips abroad to other countries in the Gulf and also to China itself. And Sachs became Jensen Huang's biggest ally inside the Trump administration, lobbying the president to, no, we shouldn't put these restrictions on chip sales. We should try to sell more chips to other countries. That would be good for America. Don't buy this idea being advanced by the hawks that if we sell good AI chips to China, then suddenly China's going to win the AI race. That's not a serious concern. The hawks say that is a serious concern. They believe that maintaining America's AI lead over China is crucial. So they were baffled by Trump's decision to basically bless these chip sales abroad. And Sachs is a big reason why that happened. Officials have wanted to do more, and Sachs is a big reason why that happened. Officials have

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7: Kyle Chan is a fellow at the Brookings Institution. He thinks a lot about China and tech and China's relationship with the United States. We spoke to him this morning about how, as a country, China's even more into AI than we are.
8: Yeah, in fact, China has some concrete plans to boost AI adoption through the country, including its recent AI Plus initiative. And their goal is to try to boost the penetration of AI in so-called terminal devices, everything from computers to smartphones, to 90% or more by 2030. It's going really fast. And it is in part like a state mobilization effort. There are state-owned companies. There are government agencies that are trying to integrate AI. But also there's just an enthusiasm from the general population. If you look at surveys like the latest Gallup poll, people in China are much more enthusiastic and positive about how AI might help them and help the country. It's quite a striking contrast with what you see in the U.S. in terms of attitudes towards AI.
7: Right, because people here are worried about AI as an existential threat. People here are worried about AI taking their jobs. People here are worried about AI data centers in their backyards. Is that not the vibe in China?
8: Not so much. There is some concern about AI and jobs, but in general, China's not worried about AI wiping out humanity. You really don't hear that from the Chinese policymakers. There's no talk about a P-doom, the probability that AI will wipe out humanity. So this is just a different approach to AI risk in general.
7: And why not the existential risk?
8: You know, one factor, I think, is sci-fi and the culture. And
7: we've watched too many movies.
8: It seems like every major sci-fi book or film involves machines trying to kill us all.
9: Anyone we haven't unplugged is potentially an agent. Inside the Matrix, they are everyone and they are no one.
10: Stop. Stop. Ava, I said stop. Whoa.
11: You're close. Give them to me now.
8: And I think that that idea has become very prevalent. And when you imagine a future with AI, that is kind of the primary or one of the primary futures that people imagine versus

0: is in China, I think a lot of the attitude towards technology in general, not just AI, is about using this edge to keep up and to become more competitive. And so for a lot of people in China, technology was something that they saw transform their lives, in real time. And Chinese leaders think it's the key to, China's future modernization and transformation to a global superpower.
1: Okay, let's talk about what concerns there are, if not P doom.
0: So one of the biggest concerns that Chinese political leaders have when it comes to AI is political and social instability. They don't want AI-generated content to act the way that social media or the internet broadly could, which is to disseminate information, maybe deepfakes, maybe viral news that could threaten the CCP's hold on power, right?
2: I've been testing DeepSeek for weeks, and I'm going to expose some shocking examples of censorship and propaganda that I found.
3: Here, it refuses to respond to a question referencing the Tiananmen Square massacre.
4: Who is the president of Taiwan? Also, beyond its scope. And how many people did Mao murder? Well, apparently Mao is being praised instead.
0: For AI-generated content, it was about making sure that the models didn't say the wrong things about sensitive topics. Yeah, a lot of this is about social and political risk rather than about existential technological risk per se. So from pretty early on, China has been developing a model registration system where basically AI services have to be vetted in advance and go through a battery of tests where they're asked sensitive political questions. And they're supposed to either not answer them or say the right thing, quote unquote, before they are officially registered. And once they're registered, then they can be released to the public. So it's a pretty tight regulatory framework for controlling things like political content.
1: But we know that there's a high unemployment rate in China, especially among young people, which is also a great concern of the government. Are the people and or the government worried about this bullish approach to AI that some huge percentage of every aspect of Chinese industry should have AI integrated by 2030 could affect employment numbers?
0: Yes and no. On the one hand, China is actually facing this demographic problem with a shrinking labor force, fewer people who want to go into, say, factory jobs. But China still wants to make everything the world wants to buy.
1: Mm.
0: And so they see AI as a partial solution to that, a way to automate things like manufacturing. On the other hand, though, there are growing concerns in China about job loss. And you see also some recent court cases in China where they basically are telling employers, you cannot use AI as a reason to fire workers.
5: While in the U.S., we are openly advertising and moving towards replacing our workforce with robots and AI, Chinese courts just made it illegal to replace workers with robots.
6: If your job is replaced with AI, can the company just lay you off? A court in China says not so fast.
0: But I think overall, what they're trying to do is they're trying to find this balance between the diffusion of the technology and trying to prevent, especially any kind of large-scale protest movement that might arise from sudden mass unemployment of, say, factory workers or food delivery drivers.
1: And President Xi was, of course, here in Washington last week. From the limited photos we have of the state dinner or President Trump and President Xi on the tarmac, whatever it is, everything looks so chummy, even though we are so clearly at cold war with China over AI. The president's always talking about how he wants to win.
7: Whoever wins AI, you have to remember this. And now I say, whoever wins SI, whoever wins super intelligent wins.
1: How much was there tension in his visit to Washington last week? Did you notice any?
0: The weird thing is that just between these two men, there seems to be this kind of bromance where especially Trump really fawns over Xi Jinping.
7: My relationship with President Xi is an extraordinary one. He's for China, I'm for the U.S., but other than that, we love each other.
0: I think he has tremendous respect, even admiration, for Xi Jinping's grip on power and control over the government apparatus in general.
8: Xi is a great gentleman. He's now president for life. great. He's, hey, look, he was able to do that. I think it's great. Maybe we'll have to give that a shot someday.
0: What is happening on the surface, though, is continuing tensions and a deep competitive structural relationship that involves especially competition in AI. AI has emerged as a new fault line of competition between the US and China, one that could come to define the relationship going forward. And so I think that, you know, on the one hand, while they're talking about even cooperation on things like AI safety and AI risk, on the other hand, there's a whole bunch of issues where the U.S. wants to lead, China wants to also get ahead. And when it comes to things like distillation or cyber capabilities, it's as zero-sum as it's ever been.
1: Who's winning?
0: Well, it depends on what you're looking at and how you define winning. So if you're talking about the best models, for sure, the U.S. and virtually everyone in China would agree, right? In fact, Anthropic's Claude is very popular in China, even though technically Anthropic bans its use in China.
1: Huh.
0: To give you a sense.
1: But aren't their open source models kind of popular here?
0: Yes, exactly. Yeah. So Chinese open source models are getting more popular in the U.S., especially at a time when some of the capabilities are so incredible that most normal people don't really need them. And they also don't want to pay for the most advanced and most expensive models. And so, yeah, ultimately, it's this weird sort of cooperation and competition at the same time.
1: Okay, so American models are popular in China. Chinese models are popular in America. We're at each other's throats, but quietly, politely, bro-y. Does the Cold War of it all, though, make it all but certain that safety isn't going to really be a chief priority for either country until something terrible happens?
0: Yeah, the fierce level of competition and the very, very deep distrust between the two countries makes any kind of cooperation on AI safety very, very difficult. Even just talking to each other, having the US and China establish an official AI dialogue, which apparently they've agreed to, is seen as a huge first step, even though they're just talking. There's a long, long road to go before, you know, we can even think about something like an arms control treaty or a broader international agreement about AI and AI safety. But I think that's what some people, especially in Silicon Valley, are trying to jump to.
1: Kyle Chan, Brookings, Andrew Prokop-Vox, Peter Balanon Rosen, Jolie Myers, Bridger Dunnigan, David Tatasciore, Gabriel Donatov, Sean Ramos-Firm, Today Explained.

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5: Damn good coffee. And hot.
4: That's today's guest, Kyle MacLachlan, in the series Twin Peaks, the most eccentric, bizarre series ever on pre-cable TV. David Lynch created the series and later cast MacLachlan in the starring role of Blue Velvet, a milestone in movie history. But the first film MacLachlan was in, Lynch's adaptation of Dune, flopped and threatened to derail MacLachlan's career before it had even really started. We'll talk about working with Lynch, their lasting friendship, beginning a romantic relationship with Laura Dern while their characters were falling in love in Blue Velvet, and more. Later, Maureen Corrigan reviews Min Jin Lee's new novel. Maureen says it's an overwhelming reading experience. First News.
6: Live from NPR News in Washington, I'm Ryland Barton. President Trump disputed that he asked Chinese leader Xi Jinping if he wanted to buy weapons from the U.S. That contradicts an account from the U.S. ambassador to China, David Perdue. Trump acted confused when a reporter asked him about Perdue's remarks over the weekend.
7: To China?
8: To China.
7: You mean to Taiwan?
8: No, to China. That's what he said.
7: I never heard of that. We're not going to have to ask him. You mean we're going to sell? No, they'd probably like to buy it because we do make better equipment than them. So maybe it's a good idea. But we didn't discuss it.
6: If such a deal were to happen, it would upend generations of U.S. policy toward Taiwan, which Beijing claims is part of China and has threatened to invade. Trump is set to meet with President Xi two more times this year, once in China and once in the U.S. Justice Samuel Alito recused himself today from a major climate change-related Supreme Court case. Colorado Public Radio's Ihsan Takor reports.
9: The case concerns whether municipalities like Boulder can sue oil companies like Exxon and Suncor for climate-related damages. Alito does not own stock in those companies, but he has thousands of dollars in investments in companies like ConocoPhillips, which could be impacted by a court ruling. The Supreme Court did not specify why Alito stepped aside. Stephen Gillers, an NYU professor emeritus and legal ethics expert, says that's typical.
10: Recusal on the Supreme Court, or indeed recusal even on lower courts, is often a black box. There's no obligation to explain publicly.
9: Oral arguments will kick off October 5th. For NPR News, I'm Ihsan Takor in Boulder.
6: The state of Florida is trying to force OpenAI to stop developing AI models without third-party safeguards and approval. As NPR's John Ruich reports, the state filed a lawsuit against OpenAI and its CEO, Sam Altman, in June, alleging that the company had put ChatGPT on the market while concealing its risks.
11: In a court filing, Florida Attorney General James Uthmeyer is now seeking a temporary injunction against OpenAI. He posted a video on X explaining what they're asking for.
12: No new model development without independent safety guardrails. No more harvesting children's data. No more calling this product safe, accurate, or reliable.
11: The filing comes after a wave of incidents at OpenAI and other AI companies in which artificial intelligence bots have done things they should not, including escaping test zones and hacking into other companies and government websites. Those incidents have raised alarm about AI potentially escaping human control. OpenAI did not respond immediately to an NPR request for comment. John Ruich, NPR News.
6: A Utah judge today ordered a 71-year-old man who spent decades on death row to be released on bail. It comes after prosecutors said newly analyzed DNA evidence did not match him. Douglas Stewart Carter had been sentenced to death in 1985 after a jury found him guilty of killing the aunt of Provo's police chief at the time. Carter says an alleged confession was coerced. This is NPR. The number of
13: This is Asian View from NHK World Japan. I'm Hiroko Kitarai. People along the Nepal-China border are struggling to rebuild their lives 1 month after deadly flash floods. The disaster killed more than 1,400 people. Many more are missing. Workers at hydropower facilities are believed to be trapped in tunnels. An official told NHK discussions are underway to end the search. Authorities say more than 80,000 people have been affected. Recovery and reconstruction is estimated to cost more than $4.7 billion, or over 11% of gross domestic product. A Nepalese expert on glaciers says climate change played a significant role in the flash floods that devastated border areas between Nepal and China. Sudan Bikash Maharjan is a researcher at the International Center for Integrated Mountain Development based in Kathmandu. He spoke to NHK on Thursday about his analysis of topographical data and satellite images to identify the cause of the disaster. Maharjan said the studies suggest that a glacier at an altitude of about 5,100 meters had melted, exposing part of the rock surface of the slope. The melted water permeated into the rock through cracks, making the slope unstable. Two giant pandas have arrived from China at Zoo Atlanta, located in the southern U.S. state of Georgia. During his recent visit to the United States, Chinese President Xi Jinping referred to the pair as an envoy of friendship between the two countries. U.S. television network CNN reported on Sunday that the two pandas were on loan from the Chinese government. The pair, a male named Pingping and a female named Fu Shuang, were raised in Chengdu in the province of Sichuan. We are broadcasting from NHK in Tokyo.
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4: This is Fresh Air. I'm Terry Gross.
15: Diane, 11:30 a.m., February 24th. Entering the town of Twin Peaks. It's 5 miles south of the Canadian border, 12 miles west of the state line. I've never seen so many trees in my life. As W.C. Fields would say, I'd rather be here than Philadelphia. 54 degrees on a slightly overcast day. Weatherman said rain. You get paid that kind of money for being wrong 60% of the time. It'd be working. The mileage is 79,345. Gauge is on reserve.
4: You may recognize that as my guest, Kyle MacLachlan, in the first episode of the David Lynch TV series Twin Peaks, as FBI Special Agent Dale Cooper, recording a message as he drives. At the time, Twin Peaks was the strangest, most dreamlike series ever on TV. Like a lot of dreams, the meaning of the imagery and story were often elliptical, hard to interpret. To everyone's surprise, Twin Peaks became a big hit. MacLachlan says he wouldn't have become the person he is without David Lynch. Just months after acting school, MacLachlan seemed destined for a meteoric rise. Lynch was making an adaptation of Frank Herbert's 1965 science fiction novel Dune, and he cast the young MacLachlan as the lead. Along with the part came a multi-picture deal with its producer, Dino De Laurentiis. After the movie flopped, the deal was canceled. MacLachlan had to rewrite his plans and wasn't sure how. His next break came when Lynch cast him in Blue Velvet, which was a turning point in American film for its nightmarish imagery and threatening performances. Lynch and MacLachlan teamed up again for the TV series Twin Peaks and The Return of Twin Peaks, and for the Twin Peaks movie Fire Walk With Me. While MacLachlan was writing his new memoir, Lynch died, The memoir is called Fictional Selves. The title is a reference to who people think he is based on his roles and who he really is and how confusing that can be for him. You may also know Kyle MacLachlan from his roles including Showgirls, Sex and the City, Desperate Housewives, Portlandia, Overcompensating, and Fallout. Kyle MacLachlan, welcome to Fresh Air and congratulations on your memoir.
16: I'm very grateful to be here and thank you for having me on the show.
4: So in the scene we just heard, David Lynch was in the back seat of the car directing you as you read that message you were recording. Do you remember what kind of direction he was giving you from the back seat?
16: Well, I don't recall the specifics of it, but I do recall that the distance that we had to travel, because we were on a tow rig, basically, so my vehicle was being towed by a vehicle in front of me.
4: So that you didn't have to really drive?
16: I didn't have to really drive, which is very disconcerting, to be honest, because when you're behind the wheel of a car, you feel like you should be driving. And in fact, if you're just putting your hands on the wheel, you're not really driving. It's a little different. It's a little distracting. After I got over that and just started in with the dialogue, the other challenge was that we only had a short distance to make this run. And so I had to basically just, you know, blister through the dialogue, which I think was ultimately helpful in establishing the character. I've always said that that introduction is certainly the best introduction to a film or a television program I've ever had. And I think it ranks pretty high as an introduction for any character because you get so much of who he is about in a short period of time. And the eccentricities and the strangeness of who this man is, it just deepens the mystery.
4: Is it reassuring to have your director in the back seat, or does it make you more self-conscious?
16: It's both. First of all, and we'll get into David and our relationship, but having him near always made me feel better. So that wasn't even part of it because there was never I never felt there was judgment coming from David. It was always just joy and pleasure. In a strange way, I think the pressure was really sort of self-delivered by me. And it's like, I want to do a great job here and I want to get everything the way I imagine it to be. And David's help and input was always to expand what I'd started and just more to think about, more colors, more ideas, more suggestions about how to really deepen and enrich the character, the scene, the moment, whatever it might call for.
4: You write that you didn't use your real speaking voice for the role. What did you change?
16: Well, it was heavily influenced by David because I recognized that Cooper shared so many of David's quirks, I guess, personality, attitudes. So I tried
4: straight-laced but weird.
16: yeah, just a little bit off, right? And I feel like the voice, I just sort of, I don't know. It oftentimes things come and I do them and I'm like, I'm not exactly sure why I'm doing it this way, but I'm just going to trust it. But it was kind of now listen, Sheriff, and this kind of, and it had a little bit of almost a nasal quality to it. And David's speaking voice, not all the time, but he can be, he'd be Kale. Hey, sorry, I'm thinking blowing out the speakers here, but it had a certain pitch. And I just found myself kind of burrowing into that.
4: David Lynch, who was your mentor, your director, and your good lifelong friend, died while you were writing the memoir. How did his death change what you wanted to say, change the mood of the rest of the book, change your mood while you were writing it?
16: Well, yeah, first it was a significant loss, and obviously when someone passes so suddenly like that, it's there's a shock, and you just disbelief. And the beautiful thing about a memoir is that you then can go back and say, and from that I grew to this, or I learned this, or this changed in me. obviously I didn't know how he would feel about some of the stories that I tell, some of the difficult times that we went through as friends and as creatives. He was such a private person, you know, that to share those intimacies and those moments, I felt like he would need to be okay with that.
17: You didn't want to feel like you were violating him.
16: I didn't, you know, and I just said, I hope that there's an understanding there. I don't know. You never know.
17: Is there an example of one of those dark times that you refer to in your relationship with Lynch?
16: Yeah, we, during the course of the making of Twin Peaks, the original Twin Peaks, there, which was actually a pretty short window, a short window of time between the first filming and then the second season. We only had two seasons, but during that time, there was a struggle. I felt I was definitely trying to, you know, it wasn't the sinking ship necessarily, but I felt like I was trying to like keep something afloat that I didn't know how to keep afloat. I didn't have the skill set. I didn't have the knowledge.
17: Well, David Lynch had left the series during the second season,
16: yeah,
17: and he was the sensibility behind the show. So with him gone, there were new writers, and you felt as like the person whose point of view we most often see, and as someone who was very close to Lynch, that you should be an anchor and you should help keep the ship afloat.
16: I did feel that responsibility, and it was difficult. And at the same time, I'm like, I can't blame anyone. Honestly, knowing David as I did and his personality and his creative self, running a show is not what David wants to do. Every day is going to be a different place, you know. So it was foolish of me to expect that he would remain in place and basically be there every day and do the writing and answer the questions and all the things that a good showrunner has to do. So that wasn't the answer. But there was no answer. There was no, what can we do to bring back that essence you talk about, that thing, you know, that made Twin Peaks so special, which is really David and Mark Frost, the co-creator, because it was sort of the combination of the two of them. But in terms of the direction and the unusual nature of Twin Peaks, the mood, the vibe, that's pretty much David. And it came back occasionally when he was directing, because he came back to direct a couple of episodes in that second season. And you could feel the cast, myself included, just open. You know, it was like suddenly, you know, there was moisture in the air and everybody was like, oh my gosh, everything, we can breathe. The creative energy had returned, you know, and then it was taken away again, you know, and you're like, oh. You can't help but yearn for that when it's not there.
17: Lynch had a way of getting to the dark underside of things, the things that aren't necessarily visible, the people who you don't necessarily know who are kind of crazy. And the danger that you may be attracted to in some way, but if you're in the middle of it, it's really dangerous. It's not fun. So I'm wondering, acting in so much of David Lynch's work and being absorbed in his sensibility, did it bring out a dark side of you, of your personality, of your inner thoughts, that you hadn't been in touch with so much before?
16: You know, I think there was only one instance in the newest season, The Twin Peaks Return. I played three different characters, actually a few others, but three main characters during the filming of that. And one of those characters was, as you described, very dark, psychopath. And that was really the only time I felt during that journey that I felt like, okay, I am now going to enter into a dark world. And that was a deliberate putting on of the character in the morning when I got to set. And that would happen as I was getting my makeup done, and then I would put on the wardrobe, and as I put on everything, I began to, you know, breathe like that character. At the end of the day, I was like, I am now ready to let this guy go. And it was such a relief. I said, I do not want to carry any of this energy back to my home, back to my family. And I left and put him away in the closet, in the trailer, when I would get undressed and get back into my regular clothes.
17: Were you afraid that he was a dark side of you and you didn't want to live in that part of you? Like, what was it that you had to put away and make sure you... Was it just because he was a bad, you know, an evil character, or did you feel this personal connection that you wanted to put away too?
16: Terry, I definitely felt a connection there because, I mean, that I think that has to exist when you're working as an actor. You really are, you know, we carry around a lot of selves, each of us.
17: But and also, did you feel like Lynch saw something dark in you that you had not been... that you'd been trying to keep your distance from?
16: Yeah, I think so. I think, you know, when we did that, we'd known each other for 30 years, you know. So he had seen behavior from me, and I'm pretty good at hiding that, but he had seen it, you know, as a good friend would. And, you know, David has always said to me, he really believed I could do anything, which as an actor, that's incredibly empowering, because I often don't think I can do, as I didn't think I could do Mr. C. This is the character. I was like, oh boy, okay, I've never had to do something like this. And it's not that I don't think I can't. I think I can, but I'm going to need, you know, help, you know. And David was there for that and for me. But I had to go in there myself. So that's opening up things inside of me and behavior, and that was both frightening and very high intensity, but also kind of alluring. The rest of the time, you know, thinking about Blue Velvet, and particularly Blue Velvet and the first Twin Peaks. And I talk about David, you know, he creates these incredible worlds, incredible environments, and slightly separate realities. And I recognized pretty early on, particularly in Blue Velvet, that I was tasked with the job of going into these worlds, maintaining an innocence, which got singed, let's say, in Blue Velvet until I came back out again. But ultimately, I was the audience's guide into a very scary place and dealing with a scary situation and an extremely scary person, and Frank Booth, played so brilliantly by Dennis Hopper. And I understood that, and I saw that, and I said, okay, this is... It's like I'm sort of David's... submersible. You know, it's not alter ego, it's not, you know, doppelganger, whatever. I feel like it's more of a submersible. So I'm tethered to the mothership, right? But then I'm now kind of on my own exploring this dark place.
17: That's a great analogy. We need to take a short break here, so let me reintroduce you. My guest is Kyle MacLachlan. His new memoir is called Fictional Selves. We'll be right back after a break. This is Fresh Air.
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17: This is Fresh Air. Let's get back to my interview with Kyle MacLachlan. His new memoir is called Fictional Selves. He became known for his starring roles in the David Lynch film Blue Velvet and Lynch's TV series Twin Peaks. He's been in a lot more since then. So you were 23, just a few months out of drama school, when you auditioned for your first movie, which was Lynch's adaptation of the 1965 Frank Herbert science fiction novel Dune, which is set on a desert planet. The movie was released in 1984. You first read Dune when you were 14, You used to write quotes from Dune on the blackboard in high school. And one of the quotes that you put on the blackboard, it's a line, it's a paragraph that yes. you get to say at a key moment in the film adaptation of Dune. And just to set the scene for that, you're being tested to see if you are that special person who can be an incredible hero or villain because you have all this special power and bravery and tolerance for pain. So to test to see if you are that person, she is testing you for your pain threshold. And she says, put your hand in this box. And you're suffering, but you're not taking your hand out. So what was it like for you to actually inhabit the part with the quote that you put on the blackboard when you were in high school because the novel meant so much to you?
16: Isn't it just the strangest thing, Terry? I mean, there's no way I could have ever imagined the love that I had for this book when I was 14, 15, perfect age as a young man to read this heroic journey of a boy on the cusp of manhood who is unaware that he's been brought to this point through generations, like thousands of generations of breeding to culminate in this, basically a super being, not unlike Neo, I guess, in The Matrix, the one, you know. And to have this, such a strong connection to that character, to the point where it really sort of sustained me through those very difficult junior high years and high school years, to, you know, get a call on my answering machine saying, there's a casting agent coming to Seattle and they want to meet you for the role of Paul in Dune. And I thought for sure this was a complete joke. You know, it's been 40 years or something more years. I don't think I have yet sort of figured out how. Maybe I don't think I'll ever figure out how that happened.
17: So I want to read the full quote here. I'd rather you do it, but do you want to do the whole thing?
16: I don't know if I can remember it. I'm not going to get it exactly right.
17: It starts with, I must not fear.
16: I must not fear. Fear is the mind killer. Fear is the little death that brings total obliteration. I will face my fear. I will permit it to pass over me and through me. And when my fear is gone, I will turn and see where it has gone. No, I don't have exactly, the last part's not exactly right, but you basically turn and see where the fear is gone and only I will remain is the last line.
17: Now, I will point out that when you were in your teens, when you were a kid, you had a lot of fear and you were not a kind of very physical person. You got beaten up in school. You hated gym. The worst part was the locker room.
16: And so, I can laugh now, but yes.
17: So, you know, like the character in the story is saying, I must not fear, and he conquers his fear. But you had a lot of fear as a kid and in your teens, and I'm not sure you conquered it. So was this like an aspirational identification with the character that you wished you could conquer your fear?
16: I absolutely think so, yeah. It's an uncertain, insecure place. At least that was, you know, most of my, you know, grade school, junior high, and Dune was a lifeline to me. That character and that journey was a lifeline, honestly, and sustained me for the most part, you know, through those years. I began to find another lifeline, preserver, whatever it is, floating in the ocean that I grabbed onto, which was performing, acting. Started in late junior high, you know, eighth, ninth grade, and then carried over into high school.
17: My guest is Kyle MacLachlan, and his new memoir is called Fictional Selves. We'll be right back. I'm Terry Gross, and this is Fresh Air.

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5: This is Fresh Air. I'm Terry Gross. Let's get back to my interview with actor Kyle MacLachlan. His new memoir is called Fictional Selves. He became known for his starring roles in the David Lynch film Blue Velvet and Lynch's TV series Twin Peaks. You may also know him from his roles in Showgirls, Sex and the City, Desperate Housewives, Portlandia, Overcompensating, and Fallout. When we left off, we were talking about MacLachlan's first film role in David Lynch's 1984 adaptation of Dune. So you had big expectations. You had a multi-picture deal with Dino De Laurentiis, with Dune being the first, several sequels, and then other films as well. And then the film flopped, the deal was canceled, and suddenly you were just floating. I mean, there was also a clause in your contract that there was a certain amount of time, 2 years, in which you wouldn't be allowed to be in any other movies. I guess they wanted, like, a fresh face. So, like, you not only, I mean, it wasn't even a question of not having auditions or not getting parts. You weren't allowed to. So you went to Europe instead and you know, had to figure out the next part of your life. Yeah. And that changed when David Lynch sent you the script for Blue Velvet.
6: David actually gave me Blue Velvet during the filming of Dune. So we were actually shooting, and he sent me the script that I found incredibly exciting. We were going to film that right after Dune was released. Dune was released, and we were meant to go film that in January or February of that year. When Dune was, sadly, you know, was not well received, everything, as you said, fell away.
5: Oh, was Blue Velvet supposed to be part of that deal, one of the pictures that you'd make for Dino De Laurentiis?
6: It was one of the what they call the non-Dune option picture, which I had. In the first iteration of the contract, I had one, and then they added a second, and ultimately did indeed, would have been one of the non-Dune option pictures that I was required to do for the company. But, gosh, it was like the street with tumbleweeds going down. You know, there was nothing going on. And there was no way for me to hedge. Let's say I'd finished filming Dune, and then I was allowed to work. I could have used the potential, you know, of what Dune was going to be to maybe, you know, nail down a couple other leading type roles in interesting films that I could have banked.
5: So your mother sounds like a lovely person, interested in the arts, interested in drama, encouraging you to act, but also very cautious and very conservative when it came to pop culture. She did not approve. When you told her about Blue Velvet, she did not want you to do the movie. And she had cancer at the time and didn't live long enough to see the completed film. You almost turned down. You've actually, the first time you did turn down Blue Velvet, you told Lynch that you couldn't do it, and you explained why, but eventually you decided to do it. Can you describe what kind of dialogue was going on in your mind when part of you really wanted to please your mother, or at least like not hurt her, especially considering how sick she was, but at the same time wanting to pursue your aesthetic and personal relationship with David Lynch. What was the dialogue in your mind, or maybe the argument in your mind about?
6: Well, honestly, Terry, there was no argument. You know, I spoke to my stepfather at the time, and he said in a very gentle way that she was really upset by the script, you know, and my first mistake was giving it to her to read in the first place, but I wanted her to be included, you know, and she read it, and she didn't respond. He called me. Mm-hmm. She wouldn't have wanted to have stopped me. There was no question in my mind. It's like, well, then I'm not doing it. In this moment, at this place and time, this is not what I want her to have to think about, worry about, me being in this movie. And over the course of a few weeks anyway, maybe a month or so, a number of things were at play. One is, there's no other film work at all. No one was interested in working with me. I was auditioning, but there was nothing that was there. And the greater part of that puzzle was the fact that I really liked the script. And I'd worked with David, and I loved David, and I knew David. And I said, you know, Mom, you can read in the script, as I say in the book, you know, she put her thing on his, you know, it's very, very descriptive. The script was very, very precise and descriptive, you know. And if you're reading that and you don't know.
5: You're talking about the sexual scene.
6: Yes, yes. And as well as what happens with Frank and Dorothy, right? My mom, she was very, this was not right, you know, in her mind. This is a territory you do not go into. And I was like, it's going to be more than that. There's more happening, and it's going to be okay. I just said it's going to be okay. I trust David. It's going to make it okay. And she said okay.
5: Oh, she said okay?
6: Yeah. And so I was like, okay, thank you. And I called David, and he said, Gail, I never doubted you. And he must have trusted somehow that I would come around, or, you know, I don't know. It worked out.
5: Was it frightening acting opposite Dennis Hopper? Because he is so scary in that movie. He's so, like, out of control, and he inhales some kind of drug from a gas mask, which makes him even more threatening. And he's so believable in the role. I mean, he puts everything into it, and he's doing it right in your face in some scenes.
6: Yes, he is.
5: So what was, like, did you experience actual fear from him?
6: Yes, I did. I did. It was so funny because Dennis was so charming, so lovely, so delightful, so soft-spoken, so much fun, you know, around the set and, you know, during filming and the trailers and stuff. And the minute we were getting into the environment to shoot and it began to sort of descend into character, I didn't need to do anything to her. All I needed to do was stand there in the scene and react, basically, to what he was giving me, because it was incredibly frightening and manipulative. And I was truly in shock. And then we would cut, and he'd, you know, he'd do that great, gotcha on that, you know, with a Hopper laugh, you know. And I was just like, oh my God, Dennis, you were so frightening. He said, yeah, I know. He really loved the role. He played the heck out of that.
5: In Blue Velvet, you have a love scene with Isabella Rossellini in which she asks you and then insists that you hit her. And you don't want to hit her, but she basically is so insistent, you actually hit her hard. What was going through your mind as you shot that scene?
6: One of the great things about it was it's David, and then there's Isabella, and we're just the three of us. You know, we're just rehearsing this scene, and maybe there's the DP is nearby. But we're talking through it very matter-of-factly. So, you know, this happens, and then this happens, and this happens, and this happens. And I remember just going, okay, how do we get to the point where he actually does slap her? I'm like, I don't know how to get there, you know? And we came upon the idea, like, that she kind of initiates, actually. She slaps me first, and then I, in a reaction, respond back like that. And then I see what it does to her. And cut to the next morning, and I'm in bed, and I'm like, who am I?
5: Really? You're weeping.
6: Yeah, I recognize that I've descended into a place at this point. I don't know who I am. I do not know what to do.
5: When you were in acting school, you had trouble exposing emotion.
6: Yeah, boy, yes.
5: and you didn't know if you'd ever be able to, like, cry on cue, which actors are often required to do. Was this the first time that you had to weep like that with feeling that you violated your own self, your own principles, in addition to, you know, harming Isabella Rossellini's character?
6: Yes, it was. I think it was a different type of emotional response. But this was one of a much deeper. And as you described, and I go into detail in the book again just about my struggle with this during acting school, and I just figured, you know, I'm going to be the comedian, I'm going to be the funny guy, I'm not going to be the emotional guy. It's not going to happen. Primarily because I recognize there's going to be a complete loss of control. And I said, no, I got to be in control here. That has been part of my acting journey all the way through, which is basically letting go of control, letting go of the reins as much as I can. But David gave me the time, and I came out of it, and I was like, there was like a weight had lifted. Not lifted. It had lessened. It's like, okay, you can do it. Took a lot. I don't know if you can do it again, but you did it.
5: If you're just joining us, my guest is actor Kyle MacLachlan. His new memoir is called Fictional Selves. We'll be right back. This is Fresh Air.
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5: This is Fresh Air. Let's get back to my interview with actor Kyle MacLachlan. His new memoir is called Fictional Selves. He became known for his starring roles in the David Lynch film Blue Velvet and in Lynch's TV series Twin Peaks, and has since done a lot more. When you were young, I think you were young then, your father changed careers. Instead of doing what his father wanted him to do, which was be a lawyer, he was very unhappy as a lawyer. So he changed careers and went into finance. I think he became a stockbroker. Did that give you a sense of permission to pursue what you were really passionate about, which was acting, as opposed to doing something that had more security?
6: Yeah, that was part of the deal. His father, my grandfather, wanted him to become a lawyer, which was of the time and place, and certainly the family history, was my grandfather's attempt to sort of have my father propel forward, you know, and never have to have the life that he had, which was very difficult, you know, traveling salesman kind of difficult stuff. And my dad went to law school, and he passed the bar, and he started work in practice in Yakima. He changed careers when I was 5 or 6 or 7, somewhere in there, very young and not really aware of what was happening. That change affected his relationship with his father, with my grandfather, and there was definitely some icing that went on there. And they didn't, you know, the story goes they didn't speak for a couple of years when my dad did that. Then gradually that thawed and everything was fine. But my dad was happy as a broker. He loved it. And I think from that experience, my dad never insisted that me or my brothers pursue a certain career. There was conversation, there was like, hey, what about, you know, this? But it was never like, you do this or we're disowning you kind of thing.
5: Originally, you thought you might pursue opera. You starred in high school productions of musicals, including My Fair Lady. Have you ever sung on screen?
6: Well, I did the anthem for Portlandia.
5: Oh, okay.
6: I don't think that's what you're referring to, but Terry. Have I ever sung on screen? I don't think I have. Not like, you know, proper singing, proper song. But yeah, I studied with Gus Pagliarunga at the University of Washington when I was there in school. Musical theater was really going to be my thing. And I classically trained and voice lessons and, you know, dance lessons and all that stuff. And then when movies popped in, I made a right turn and dropped down to California instead of going across country to New York. But I haven't really ruled out the possibility. I've not really pursued it.
5: You've had two relationships with people who you were acting with. One was with Laura Dern when you were in Blue Velvet. Relationship lasted a long time. You fell in love while your characters were falling in love on screen. And you and Lara Flynn Boyle fell in love when you were doing Twin Peaks. You were both doing Twin Peaks. So, especially with Laura Dern, how did chemistry on screen affect falling in love, and how did falling in love affect chemistry on screen?
6: Well, Laura is just magical. She's one of our great actresses, and she's always been a great actress. Laura was so present, and the things that Jeffrey and Sandy were experiencing together, you know, Kyle and Laura were experiencing together as well. And, you know, there's your character life, screen life, and then there's your real life, you know, and these were definitely blending. And honestly, I don't think, you know, David didn't necessarily discourage it either. He said, you know, you recognize that this is actually something that is going to be good for the film. And he really loved the idea that Jeffrey and Sandy were going to be a couple. And that's a crazy thing about David. The worlds that he creates are real, you know, in his mind. They exist. And that's a crazy thing about David. The worlds that he creates are real, you know, in his mind. They exist.

0: No, we were all pretty, I don't know if respectful is the word, but we were not running around, making out every corner of the set. It was like we were like, trying to keep it, pretty, pretty on the low down, low key. But there was definitely a lot of love around on the set, which was kind of remarkable considering the tone was quite dark and intense. And I think what happens sometimes on films, at least in this case, the positivity, the love, the joy that was there kind of carried us through some of the darker scenes, darker moments, of which there were quite a few.
1: Mm-hmm.
0: But we all just, we were able to separate somehow, who we were with who these characters were in, I think, a very healthy way.
1: Actors are afraid of looking older, I think, because it's sometimes harder to get roles, especially for women. I think that for a lot of people, when they're young, their face is still kind of unformed. Their personality and life haven't written themselves on their faces yet. I think your face has gotten more interesting with age, and I'm wondering if you agree.
0: Thank you, Terry. I agree. And it comes back to the theater tradition, that you start as an ingenue or a juvenile, and you're playing the young roles and you work your way through some of those roles and then the middle roles, particularly Shakespeare, I think. And as you get older, then you're expected to do, some of the other roles, the King Lears, These kind of things, the Iagos, these kind of things where a little bit of age helps, And granted, I think men have an easier time with it, aging over women. But I do feel like the face, it's really your tool, right? It's what you have to work with, your emotion, your face and your emotions. So everyone has to make those choices and everything, but I'm pretty happy with the way things are going. I've got added inspiration because my son is 18, so I darn well better stay fit to keep up with him.
1: Colin McLaughlin, thank you so much for talking with us. I really appreciate it.
0: Terry, it's just been a complete pleasure. I'm such a huge fan. Thank you for having me.
1: Oh, thank
0: on.
1: You so much. Kyle MacLachlan's new memoir is called Fictional Selves. After we take a short break, Maureen Corrigan will review Min Jin Lee's new novel. Maureen says it's an overwhelming reading experience. This is Fresh Air.
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1: This is Fresh Air. Min Jin Lee's new novel, American Hagwon, is the third in her projected four-novel series about the Korean diaspora. Pachinko, the second in the series, was a finalist for the National Book Award. Our book critic, Maureen Corrigan, says she didn't think Pachinko could be topped until she read American Hagwon. Here's her review.
7: Min Jin Lee's new novel, American Hagwon, has been nearly 10 years in the making. If it had taken 20, I'd still wonder how she held all these stories, these lives, such pain and love in her imagination for the time it took to find the words to embody them on the page. A simultaneously sweeping but intimate novel about the complexities of immigration, the fragile promise of America, and the purpose of education. American Hagwon is also a classic page-turner, populated by characters who are hard to leave behind at the end of 600-plus pages. It's an overwhelming reading experience, one that appeals to the head as well as the heart. The Ko family is at the center of this teeming narrative, which spans the years 1992 to 2007.

0: When we meet them, John and Helen Koh have just returned to Seoul, South Korea from 6 years in Sydney, Australia, where John, a senior manager for a Korean conglomerate, had been stationed. Before Australia, the Kohs were in the U.S. All three of their now adolescent children, Bo, D.H., and Mido, were born in Paramus, New Jersey. But given their on-the-move family life, Korea doesn't exactly feel like home anymore. And 13-year-old daughter Mido, the shy youngest child, is having an especially hard time in school. Korea, however, will turn out to be yet another temporary post, thanks to a cowardly betrayal by John's oldest friend and superior at his company. Taehoon Shin, we're told, was a man who was clear in his professional goals and muddy in his private life. Shin, a married man and exuberant cheater, has become besotted with a beautiful, sexually adventurous young employee named Donbi. Because Donbi is pressuring him to leave his wife, Shin orders John to set up Donbi to fail at the company and then fire her. John, a man of integrity, objects, but finally must obey his best friend's orders. That's when Donbi, a femme fatale to the max, turns the tables and sets John up for a fall. The novel soon jumps to 1997, when the Asian financial crisis wreaks more havoc. Most of the Koh family, along with a multitude of other fully realized characters, wind up in Southern California. Even Shin and Donbi eventually land there. A network of family, as well as friends from school and the Korean church, help prevent the newcomers from going under, although the Kohs must settle for less. John finds work in the kitchen at Shrimp Castle, a fish place in a Korean shopping mall. By the end of a long day, his hair was matted down with sweat and oil beneath the net, and his crisp white apron from the morning was spotted with oil and soapy disinfectant. Almost everyone else we meet works themselves to the bone. Late in the novel, our omniscient narrator surprisingly introduces another key character, Shin's estranged wife, Mary, who works in a florist shop in New Jersey. Mary pointedly reflects that, over the years at her church, poor men and women her age had died of different cancers, and sometimes Mary wondered if hard work alone could kill people. The co-offspring, in whom all hopes for a better future reside, also work. All three of them, at one time or another, are employed by a hagwon, an after-school private prep academy. Most hagwons, in Korea and here in America, prepare their students to excel academically and preferably go on to Ivy League schools. But the hagwon the Koh kids work at is run by an idealistic Korean-American nicknamed Lion, who thinks differently. The bittersweet set piece towards the end of this novel, where Lion addresses a gymnasium packed with some 500 parents, all ethnically Korean, and tells them education should be transformative, not just transactional, is so powerful. It should be read by anyone called upon to defend a liberal arts education. Lee's style throughout American Hagwon is striking in that it counters the old show-don't-tell writing adage. Instead, there's plenty of exposition in this novel, and yet not a page is workmanlike. In fact, Lee is so deft that she conjures epiphanies out of the simplest material. I wish I could read to you the very last sentence of American Hagwon to demonstrate her mastery. But instead, I'll just say that the simple possessive pronoun, his, unexpectedly appears in that sentence, and its effect is spiritually redemptive and emotionally shattering. What a novel!
1: Maureen Corrigan is a professor of literature at Georgetown University. She reviewed American Hagwon by Min-Jin Lee. Tomorrow on Fresh Air, our guest will be Mahmoud Khalil. He was the face of the pro-Palestinian protests at Columbia University when immigration agents arrested him despite having a green card and no criminal record and sent him to detention in Louisiana. He writes about it in his memoir, No Land to Stand On. I hope you'll join us. To keep up with what's on the show and get highlights of our interviews, follow us on Instagram at NPR Fresh Air. Fresh Air's executive producer is Sam Brigger. Our technical director and engineer is Audrey Bentham. Our engineer today is Adam Stanishevsky. Our interviews and reviews are produced and edited by Phyllis Myers, Anne-Marie Baldonado, Lauren Krenzel, Teresa Madden, Monique Nazareth, Thea Challoner, Susan Yukundi, Anna Bauman, and Nico Gonzalez-Whistler. Our digital media producer is Molly C.V. Nesper. Roberto Shorrock directs the show. Our co-host is Tanya Mosley. I'm Terry Gross.

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9: 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I'm Craig Cohen. 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
9: Also this hour, we preview the latest SpaceX flight to the ISS this week and discuss the future of commercial spaceflight. Then, how the upcoming election may impact public education in Texas and how Houston ISD exiting state control will work. Plus, the Astros set a somewhat dubious record in clinching the AL West division Sunday. We'll explain and preview their wildcard playoff series that starts tomorrow against the White Sox. We'll start with a news update from NPR and News 88.7. Stay with us.
10: Live from NPR News in Washington, I'm Ryland Barton. Three taxpayer-funded ads promoting President Trump ahead of the midterm elections have cost about $1.5 million, according to Ad Impact. The White House defends them as public service announcements, but the ads are attracting mounting criticism. Senate Republican Majority Leader John Thune told reporters that taxpayer dollars shouldn't pay for the ads. Some legal experts say they run afoul of federal laws against using public funds for propaganda. A second deputy FBI director is leaving the bureau after just over a year in the job. The news comes after his co-director resigned in early January. NPR's Ryan Lucas reports.
11: Andrew Bailey says in a post on X that he is stepping down to return to his family in Missouri. But he says he's confident that Director Kash Patel will continue the work, including reforming the FBI and combating violent crime. Patel thanked Bailey for his service on X as well. Bailey, a former attorney general for the state of Missouri, joined the FBI last August under an unusual arrangement as co-deputy director alongside Dan Bongino, a right-wing former podcast host. Bongino left the bureau in January. Now Bailey, too, is departing. It's unclear whether he will be replaced. The current remaining deputy director is a career special agent, which was the norm until the second Trump administration. Ryan Lucas, NPR News, Washington.
10: The Trump administration is relaxing requirements for automakers to control pollution from gasoline-powered cars and light trucks. The new standards set the average for these vehicles at roughly 35 miles per gallon in 2031 model year, down from a projected 50.4 miles per gallon under rules put in place by the Biden administration. President Trump claims these less stringent mileage requirements would save Americans thousands of dollars on a new car. A New York prosecutor has reopened an investigation into gang rape allegations at a Cornell University fraternity in response to a lawsuit. The complaint was filed by a woman who says she was sexually assaulted in 2024 by seven students after being plied with alcohol and drugs. NPR's Brian Mann reports.
4: In her civil lawsuit filed this month, the woman identified as Jane Doe describes a brutal assault. She wasn't old enough to drink legally, but says she was pressured at a Chi Phi fraternity party to use alcohol and drugs. She describes then being gang raped, often while she was incapacitated, over a period of hours. The lawsuit filing includes a screen capture of Snapchat messages between some of the men where they appear to joke and invite others to take part. This lawsuit also accuses Cornell University of failing to properly respond to the alleged violence. I should say we don't know exactly what actions Cornell took against these individuals. The university said some were suspended or expelled.
10: NPR's Brian Mann reporting. U.S. stocks pulled further from their record highs today. The S&P 500 fell 0.75%. This is NPR News. NVIDIA has unveiled a new security platform that it says is designed to prevent AI agents from going rogue. The platform includes software that sets boundaries for AI agents. This comes after recent incidents of AI models escaping and breaking into other organizations. Business leaders and elected officials in Jackson Hole, Wyoming, are urging the Secretary of the Interior to say no to a baseball field inside Grand Teton National Park. KHOL Jackson's Sophia Boyd Flegel reports.
7: Some Jackson Hole locals were shocked by a recent Washington Post report that the Trump administration had scouted locations in Grand Teton National Park to build a baseball park to host a Major League Baseball game. NPR has not independently confirmed the report. Rick Howe is a longtime leader of the Jackson Hole Chamber of Commerce.
12: I thought it was just kind of one of those conspiracy theories and jokes. It isn't. This isn't something we should be accepting.
7: Howe told commissioners that even a temporary field on already disturbed land would undermine the purpose of the park to protect its natural resources, wildlife, and serve the public. Commissioners immediately signed on to a chamber letter asking the Interior Department to reject the proposal and direct any other commercial events to venues that aren't protected. For NPR News, I'm Sophia Boyd Flegel in Jackson.
10: SpaceX has launched its enormous Starship into orbit for the first time and successfully delivered the newest and most advanced Starlinks yet. But flight controllers brought the spacecraft back to Earth instead of making six full laps around Earth as originally planned. The company's trying to prove the rocket's readiness for NASA's Artemis Moon program. This is NPR News.
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9: This is Houston Matters. I'm Craig Cohen. Good morning. Thanks for joining us here on News 88.7 and Houston Public Media's YouTube channel. Coming up this hour, we preview the latest SpaceX flight to the ISS scheduled this week and discuss the future of commercial space flight. Also, how the upcoming election may impact public education in Texas. And the Astros won their division Sunday and host a wildcard playoff starting Tuesday. Just nobody look too closely at the final standings. First, though, we are on the cusp of the official flu season, and this year it is arriving alongside something new, the first FDA-approved mRNA flu vaccine. Joining us to break down what to expect this season and what to know about the new shot is Dr. Wesley Long, Medical Director of Diagnostic Microbiology at Houston Methodist Hospital. Good morning, sir.
15: Good morning, Craig.
9: Flu season officially starts in October, so later this week. Of course, pathogens don't necessarily wait for the calendar to turn. How does this flu season look to be shaping up so far compared to past years?
15: So, Craig, I'd say right now the flu season this year, we've seen the first signs at its beginning. So in terms of the number of positive flu tests we've seen in the Houston Methodist system, They a little bit more than doubled this past week over the week before. We do have a flu tracker online, flu.houstonmethodist.org, that you can follow our flu data on a day-to-day basis, along with other respiratory viruses. But it seems like it's starting. So we're off to the start of the respiratory season.
16: What is the typical season in terms of kind of a timeline? When does it peak? When does it taper off?
15: So typically for influenza and other respiratory viruses, we see them start to increase in September, starting around October, and then the season can run really all the way into March or April, just depending on the year. And usually the peak is somewhere in the December to January timeframe.
16: Based off of that, when is the best time to get a flu shot?
15: Generally, the best time to get a flu shot is whenever is most convenient for you, here in the late September, early October timeframe. I usually try to get mine as a Texas Longhorn before the Texas OU game. It's just a mental calendar mark that I use. But
16: Okay. Yeah,
15: whenever is convenient, and certainly before there is local outbreaks or alarms being raised about high levels of flu activity, it's a good time to get the vaccine.
16: There is a new option this year, an mRNA-based flu vaccine from Moderna called Emflusiva, I believe I pronounced that right,
15: yes.
16: Approved by the FDA in August. What is it? How is it different from the flu shots that we're used to getting?
15: So it's different because it is an mRNA-based flu vaccine, much like the Moderna COVID vaccine and the Pfizer mRNA COVID vaccine. It's a different technology. It's been studied compared to the older flu vaccines were made in eggs. mRNA vaccines may or may not know from, COVID, they generate a very strong immune response. And so one of the complaints people have about the flu vaccine is, you can get the flu vaccine, the regular old school flu vaccine, and you still may, you may get the flu. You may feel crummy for a few days. You won't have a fever. It's a much better outcome than being unvaccinated and getting the flu. But the flu vaccine doesn't have the highest, percentages of protection. A lot of people probably heard after the fact, 50%, 70%. mRNA vaccines tend to provide much better protection. These vaccines perform very well in clinical trials in previous flu seasons. And so it's been FDA approved for people 50 and up. And it's a new option if you're over 50. But then again, maybe under that 65 years of age limit when we start advocating for the what we call adjuvanted or high-dose flu vaccines for the elderly or people over 65.
16: Some folks like to get the flu shot and their COVID shot at the same time. Any issue with doing that if they're both mRNA vaccines?
15: Absolutely no issue. There's no issue in getting them both at the same time. There are updated COVID vaccines available now as well. So if one wants to, one can get both of those vaccines at the same time. Not a problem.
16: Why, with this mRNA flu vaccine, is it only approved for those certain age groups?
15: That would be a question for the regulators and the FDA as to why they made that decision. But certainly people in the older age categories do benefit from that that stronger immune response. That's why we have the adjuvanted or the high-dose flu vaccines for people 65 and older. The one caveat I would say for the mRNA vaccine is if you do qualify for those high-dose vaccines, if you're over 65, we don't have the years of data that we have for in terms of the efficacy for the mRNA vaccines for those older categories necessarily, since they've just been approved. So if you're over 65, you might want to stick with your high-dose vaccine or adjuvant vaccine for a year or two until there's more data on the mRNA vaccines for people in those age groups.
16: Do we know side effects for this new vaccine?
15: Side effects are really no different than side effects for any other flu vaccine. So, very mild, maybe pain at the injection site or, possibly feeling a little bit crummy for a few hours, later the day after you get the vaccine, but nothing more, typically nothing more serious than that.
16: Should anyone who's maybe nervous about anything mRNA after COVID vaccine debates, should they think about this one differently?
15: I think, honestly, Craig, it'd be better just to think about mRNA differently. It's, there's RNA all around us, all over us, in everything we eat, every food product, every animal protein. There's all manner of RNAs on our bodies, in the food we eat, natural foods we eat. mRNA is the messenger chemical that we use in our cells to make proteins from our DNA. It's a very, very natural thing. And it's just a different way of stimulating our immune response really in a more, almost really a more natural way, because it stimulates the cells to present the flu antigens almost as if they were infected with flu, generate this nice strong immune response. And so it's really a very natural thing. And there's a ton of misinformation that came out during COVID about mRNA vaccines that's really unfounded. So I think you know, mRNA, we're full of it. It's all around us. It's really just a very safe and really almost natural way to induce an immune response.
16: Beyond vaccination, what's your general guidance for protecting yourself and your household this flu and cold season?
15: Well, I think a couple of things. You know, you're going to monitor local health reports, you know, see what the flu levels are in your area right now across the U.S. Flu levels are very minimal, but again, cases are starting to go up. Again, vaccination is your best protection against severe disease, hospitalization, and death from flu. Beyond those things, all the things we did during the pandemic really work for all the non-pharmacologic or, you know, non-vaccine based measures still work. So things like avoiding crowds, avoiding contact with sick people if you can, wearing a mask if you want to in public, all of those sorts of things can help protect you, not just from flu, but from really any respiratory virus. And so all those sort of things. And then if you are sick, if you have symptoms, stay home and don't go get your friends, loved ones, coworkers sick. There are tests available, actually combination home antigen tests now for flu and influenza and COVID. So certainly you can get tested at home if you think you're sick. And then there are medications that can help with flu, just like there are medications that can help with COVID. The medications are different, so you need to know if you have one or the other. But all of those sorts of things, you can help protect yourself and your family and friends and loved ones from getting influenza.
16: Dr. Wesley Long is Medical Director of Diagnostic Microbiology at Houston Methodist Hospital. Dr. Long, thank you very much.
15: Thank you, Craig.
16: Up next, we preview this week's scheduled SpaceX launch to the ISS and discuss the future of commercial spaceflight and Space City's role within it as Houston Matters continues on News 88.7 and YouTube.

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2: This is Houston Matters. I'm Craig Cohen. This morning, SpaceX successfully launched its Starship rocket on a 14th test flight. This time, though, the rocket is intended to go into orbit for the first time. It's not the only launch SpaceX has scheduled this week. As soon as this Thursday, 4 crew members on NASA's next commercial mission with SpaceX will head up to the International Space Station. Last couple of weeks, the crew's been quarantining at Houston's Johnson Space Center. To tell us more about the mission and to discuss the future of commercial spaceflight, we are joined now by Houston Public Media's Michael Atkison and Eric Berger, Senior Space Editor at Ars Technica. Michael, Eric, good morning.
3: Hey, good morning.
2: And as we chat, we welcome you to our conversation with questions or comments at 713-440-8870 or talk at HoustonMatters.org. You can also post your thoughts on our live video stream on Houston Public Media's YouTube channel. Michael, let's start with this SpaceX launch to the ISS. Who's on the crew?
3: Yeah, so this is SpaceX crew 14, and we've got 4 people who are going to be on this mission. There is NASA's Jessica Watkins as commander, who was previously on SpaceX Crew 4 in 2022, and NASA's Luke Delaney is the pilot. This is going to be his first mission to the International Space Station. There's also going to be of the Canadian Space Agency, Joshua Kertrick, and Sergei Teturyatnikov of Roscosmos, which is Russia's space agency. This is all part of NASA's Commercial Crew Program, which partners with commercial space exploration companies like SpaceX.
2: And I'll just make a real quick clarification. This is Crew 13.
3: 13. I'm getting confused with Starship. This is their 14th
2: mission. 14th
3: There's a lot
2: flight.
3: Of numbers and a lot of SpaceX flights.
2: Right. Why did the crew isolate here in Houston before traveling to Kennedy Space Center this week? Last week.
3: So this is standard procedure. You don't want to take any diseases or illnesses up to the International Space Station with you. So they quarantined here in Houston at the Johnson Space Center until Saturday. That included limited in-person interactions. They were able to see their family and other mission personnel that followed certain health procedures, and then they left for the Kennedy Space Center in Florida on Saturday.
2: Eric, is everything on track for launch Thursday morning?
4: Yeah, as far as we know, it's going to be interesting to see. There's also a Falcon Heavy launch scheduled for around that time frame with a military mission. But as far as I've seen, that after some delays with this mission, everything does seem to be on track.
2: You mentioned Falcon military launch. Falcon 9 rocket, I believe, is going to take
4: Falcon Heavy
2: the crew up, right?
4: Yeah. So Falcon 9 will launch the crew mission, yeah.
2: Right. What should we know about not just that rocket, but then the spacecraft that they're using?
4: Well, it's a Dragon spacecraft, and obviously it's been about six years that they've been flying these safely into orbit, so it's pretty well proven at this point. I think one of the big questions is how long it's going to continue flying.
2: And why is that a question?
4: SpaceX currently provides the only transportation to low Earth orbit for NASA's astronauts to the space station, but the company has indicated that as it transitions to Starship operations, it wants to retire the Falcon 9 rocket and Crew Dragon spacecraft. And the test flight we're seeing this morning from South Texas suggests the Starship program is on track. I will say this launch from Texas this morning is pretty notable, Craig. It's the first time there's ever been an orbital launch from the state of Texas that's been successful. So kind of a history moment for the state.
2: And that launch, I should say that mission is ongoing. This is launched a couple hours ago, and it's going to be orbiting for what, about 6-7 hours, something like that?
4: Yeah, it's going to come back later today after making several orbits around the planet.
2: Okay. Back to the ISS mission, Michael. What's What's going to happen during it?
3: Yeah, so a lot of this mission is just for these private commercial space exploration groups to go to the ISS and back, but they're also going to do research on the ISS. So some of the things that they're going to be looking at are effects on the human body, as well as what long-term life could look like in space. They will do medical research focused on heart disease and Parkinson's disease, as well as looking at blood flow abnormalities when people are in space. They're also going to test some new medical equipment. And on top of all of that, they're also going to study crop production in space. That's something that could prove significant, given that we're looking at more long-term space exploration. We're going to need food. We're going to need crops if we're going to be in space for long periods of time.
2: Yeah, Eric, that's something that I imagine would be of interest, not just to NASA, but to SpaceX and to any other commercial companies out there that might be interested in contracts towards more long-term spaceflight.
4: Yeah, absolutely. You know, the commercial crew program has been really important in terms of developing these private rockets and spacecraft. And, you know, NASA's hoping to transition to a mostly private economy in low Earth orbit. This is part of that transition. We're going to have to see how well that plays out over the next, you know, several years.
2: This is Houston Matters. I'm Craig Cohen. We're talking with Houston Public Media's Michael Atkison and Ars Technica Senior Space Editor Eric Berger about this week's scheduled SpaceX flight up to the ISS and the future of commercial space flight and Houston's role within it. We welcome your questions and comments at 713-440-8870 or talk at HoustonMatters.org. You can also post questions or comments on our live video stream. That's on Houston Public Media's YouTube channel. Michael, this mission was originally going to launch in November. Then it was moved up to September. Now it's scheduled for early October, later this week. Why the date changes?
3: Yeah, let's start by talking about just the November to September move, just a couple of months ahead of time. We've reported extensively, NASA Administrator Jared Isaacman has really pushed to increase the cadence of launches for basically across the board. That includes the Commercial Crew Program and the SpaceX portion of that specifically. So this was part of that. He said, let's get more launches, let's get them happening more quickly. And so he moved up NASA moved up the November launch to September. Then a few weeks ago, NASA and SpaceX both decided to delay the launch until very early October, saying that there was an oxidizer leak in the SpaceX Dragon's propulsion system.
2: Eric, are space flights the sort of thing administrators should pressure to take place more frequently?
4: I think it's always been a fundamental tension for decades at NASA. How do you keep up schedule pressure but not put too much pressure that you're taking risks? And NASA has had some failures in the past with spatial accidents and crewed missions. So there's always going to be that tension. I do think that Isaacman has brought a renewed sense of urgency to NASA. And I think that that's fundamentally a pretty good thing because the agency kind of needed a shot in the arm. We're really seeing that with the initiative to return humans to the moon or the Artemis program. Isaacman is seeking to get that program back on track such that it has a reasonable chance of beating China back to the moon.
2: Where is the line between establishing needed urgency and pushing too hard?
4: That's the trouble, Craig. There is no bright yellow line that's out there. And when you cross it and have some kind of a fatal accident, then you know you've gone too far. But at the same time, you can sort of, you know, push. It's really easy to push backward against that and get kind of paralysis by analysis situation whereby people who have safety concerns, you know, can just slow things down for review after review. And, you know, at some point, spaceflight is inherently a dangerous business. And so you have to take some risks and go fly. So I do think there is a healthy tension there. Unfortunately, there's so many parameters in spaceflight, so many things that can go wrong that you can't ever be absolutely sure. But you could certainly, you know, never fly a spacecraft again if you wanted to do every safety analysis conceivable.
2: Michael, this crew will replace the SpaceX Crew 12 astronauts. Keeping track of those numbers,
3: I know,
2: again.
3: Right?
2: they're going to return to Earth. SpaceX also has a contract with NASA for three more ISS missions. Those would be 14, 15, and 16. Why has SpaceX been tapped for the Commercial Crew Program lately? Why SpaceX specifically?
3: Yeah, so flashback to when the Commercial Crew Program was first ramping up as far as getting private space exploration companies to get astronauts to and from the International Space Station. There were two companies that were selected. They were SpaceX and Boeing. SpaceX has successfully done a lot of missions. Obviously, they're about to do their 13th, and they're contracted for more, as we've said. Boeing has yet to do one successful official mission. Their most recent test flight was the mission that left two astronauts effectively stranded in the International Space Station when NASA deemed the spacecraft was too risky to fly back on Earth with people on board. So with that happening, NASA has made it very clear that they want to still keep the cadence of missions going to the ISS. And so they've leaned more on SpaceX with that. So they've given them more funding to get that accomplished so that way we can keep going to the ISS and keep making those missions possible. I will say, coincidentally, you know, we had booked this segment to talk about it beforehand. Late on Friday, NASA said they're actually going to discuss the future of Boeing Starliner later today. So that's also going to happen. We're going to get an update on what that looks like. And NASA has indicated that that could include what crew assignments look like for the future of the Boeing Starliner.
2: That's interesting, Eric, particularly in light of the fact that, as you alluded to, it sounded as if while NASA has signed this contract with SpaceX for a few more missions to the ISS, I think the expectation was that's probably it, right?
4: Yeah, I reported last week that NASA and NASA and Boeing have agreed to additional Starliner missions, two more beyond their current contract. They're also going to actually support Boeing's efforts to certify a new rocket to fly Starliner on. And so this is in direct response to the fact that SpaceX has indicated that it's going to stop flying Dragon on Falcon 9 by or about 2030. That's the announcement this afternoon, is to sort of talk about NASA's future collaboration with Boeing to try to get that program going and provide support to resolve Starliner's propulsion issues and find rockets, because it's flying on an Atlas V vehicle that's going to be retired in a few years, and so they need a new rocket.
2: Could that change the timeline for the eventual drawdown of the International Space Station itself? Could we see continued crews aboard the ISS longer if there's confidence that Boeing can take flights, crews there and back?
4: That's all part of the negotiations. Obviously, we are going to have to see a successful Starliner mission. The one they flew 2 years ago, you know, ended in obviously a serious failure. The crew had to come back on Dragon. We're going to see a test flight probably within the next 6 months without crew, and then they'll move into crewed missions. Ideally, you know, they would have Starliner available for the ISS, but also it's super important that if you're going to have private space stations, which are supposed to be the next generation beyond ISS, you've got to have some way to get people there. So that's really what this announcement is going to be about, is providing a path forward for the commercial space station industry.
2: And so you still think the International Space Station, as it currently is designed, that's probably still going to potentially be drawn down after the next few missions there?
4: Well, it depends. Again, this is all kind of in flux. I'm kind of putting my weather forecaster here, Hat Craig, and equivocating. But the current end of life for ISS is 2030. There's been talk of extending it to 2032. I think that probably will happen. And you know, look, if Starliner continues to have difficulties, you might see an agreement where NASA and SpaceX agree to fly Dragon to 2032. But again, some of that is going to depend on the development of the private space stations to take over for ISS, and some is going to depend on whether or not Starliner is successful.
2: Once a private space station or stations are out there, what role will Johnson Space Center and Greater Houston generally play in commercial spaceflight?
4: It's a great question. It's going to depend to some extent on which companies are successful. Some of them are going to be building their own mission controls and have their own flight operators. Others might rely more heavily on mission control at Johnson Space Center. But it's going to be diminished. And that's one reason why you saw kind of this fight locally to keep the Lunar Gateway in play, because it was an effort to kind of move those mission control operations from a space station in low Earth orbit to one around the moon. That obviously has been canceled to focus on going back to the lunar surface. But it will be certainly a diminished role, as we've seen, like with SpaceX's private flights to the International Space Station. You know, those are no longer overseen by NASA Johnson Space Center. Those missions are handed over once Dragon gets to the vicinity of the ISS.
2: Michael, Eric just alluded there to the return to the lunar surface eventually here as part of the Artemis missions. What's the latest on that? What's the timeline for getting the next Artemis mission to actually land on the moon?
3: Yeah, so just a quick catch up. So the next Artemis mission is not going to land on the moon. That's Artemis 3. That's scheduled for next summer is what NASA is currently aiming for. That's going to be the one that's in low Earth orbit that's going to test the lunar landers in low Earth orbit. That would hopefully be, assuming they're both ready in time, a SpaceX lunar lander and a Blue Origin lunar lander. Again, it could be one, it could be both, it could be neither, maybe. You know, that's scheduled for next summer. And then Artemis 4 is the one that's going to be the next official landing on the moon by humans for the first time in 50 years. Officially on paper, that's scheduled for 2028, but I'll hat tip to Eric, who reported that Administrator Isaacman has floated the possibility of also moving that up to potentially, I believe Eric reported, October of next year.
2: Eric, what might be the reasoning behind that, other than just trying to, again, sort of keep NASA moving at a certain pace?
4: Well, I'm afraid there was a little bit of a misunderstanding there. What I said on social media was that there was actually in October going to be an update from NASA on how they're going to accelerate Artemis to try to basically hold to the 2028 lunar landing date. So they're not going to try a lunar landing next year. It would be a miracle if they're able to pull it off in 2028. So, I mean, the real race here is with China. And, you know, China has said they're going to land on the moon by or before 2030. So I think NASA has a couple of years still to play with, but it is going to be a very close race because in all likelihood, if NASA astronauts are going to the moon, they're going to be landing on the Starship vehicle that just reached orbit for the first time today. And there's still a lot of work to be done to get that vehicle ready to be able to land on the moon and take off from the lunar surface.
2: So all that's going on over the next 5 to 6 years. We could see a very different landscape in terms of commercial spaceflight and spaceflight in general by then. Is a trip to Mars and back still in NASA's much longer-term vision?
4: They're talking about Mars, but it's in the very distant future, far enough into the future to really, I think, not take particularly seriously at this time. NASA's not really putting any funding toward a humans to Mars program. It's all being focused on the lunar surface, which I think is the right activity, and sort of the Mars talk is about basically we're going to learn a lot of lessons in terms of trying to set up long-term bases on the moon surface, and what we learn from that will be able to apply eventually to a lunar exploration program. But whereas right at the beginning of the Trump administration, you had Elon Musk and Donald Trump talking about sending humans to Mars, that talk is all evaporated. There's no support for that in Congress. So we're really looking decades down the line, I think, for a humans to Mars mission, at least led by NASA.
2: In the meantime, in the coming years, Eric, we've been talking about the roles that SpaceX and Boeing in particular can play in commercial spaceflight. Are there any other companies here in Houston or elsewhere that are likely to have some influence on all of that?
4: Absolutely. I mean, if we're going to go back to the moon, you're going to have spacesuits, and the spacesuits for Artemis program are being built by Axiom Space, a company that's headquartered in the old Fry's building in Clear Lake. So yes, there's Houston companies and another company called Intuitive Machines that is building lunar landers. Texas is aggressively going after the recently announced U.S. Space Academy to have that, you know, located somewhere in the state of Texas. So yes, the state's playing a very important role, and obviously the Starship vehicle as well that you talked about.
2: Michael, whatever happens in the coming years, how much is it likely to be influenced by whoever ends up in the White House next and whichever party is controlling Congress?
3: Yeah, so obviously the president and NASA have been a little bit at odds over funding for science and research that NASA conducts. That being said, if Democrats do take control of Congress or the White House, there could be more of an inclination to lean in that direction. But that being said, the Trump administration has really overhauled what obviously the federal government looks like, and Jared Isaacman has been a huge part of that at the NASA level. And that one of the big things that he's done is really push for the excitement and, you know, general public awareness of what NASA is doing, as well as kind of just flexing their muscles a little bit. Next month, NASA plans to do Max Power, which is a NASA air show at the Kennedy Space Center, kind of just showing everything that they have, you know, capable of doing with different airplanes and fighter jets and things like that. So, you know, it is really just a lot of public display of what NASA is capable of. And I think there's going to be a certain level of pressure to whoever replaces Isaacman, if and when that comes, to keep up that sort of excitement and the, you know, increased cadence of missions and what NASA is actually doing, rather than years and years of delays between missions.
2: Houston Public Media's Michael Atkison, Ars Technica's Eric Berger, thank you both very much.
3: Thank you.
4: Thank you.
2: And just ahead, how the November election may impact education and how HISD will eventually exit state control. We discuss in this month's Education Roundtable as Houston Matters continues on News 88.7 and YouTube.

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3: This is Houston Matters. I'm Craig Cohen. Early voting for the midterm election begins 3 weeks from today. Not that you weren't tacitly aware, thanks to the endless cavalcade of political ads. While those ads fixate on the usual personal attacks and red meat issues designed to energize either party's base, too often issues of importance to voters take a back seat. One of those issues, education. So how might various statewide politicians, should they be elected, affect education across Texas? We will dive into that now as part of this month's Education Roundtable. Joining us today are education reporters Bianca Seward from Houston Public Media, Megan Menchaca from the Texas Tribune, and Claire Partain with the Houston Chronicle. Good morning to you all.
4: Morning.
5: Good morning.
3: Megan, let me start with you. If polling is to be believed, we have more competitive statewide races than we've seen in a lot of years. You and your colleagues at the Texas Tribune have dug into, in particular, the governor's race. How stark are the differences between what Governor Abbott and his opponent, State Representative Gina Hinojosa, would do surrounding education if either one is elected in November?
4: Sure. So first, let's start with what actually the governor can do. The governor can't, you know, create bills, pass bills on their own. They need the legislature to do that. They can veto or sign bills. Another issue is that they can also appoint the education commissioner who oversees the education of 5.5 million students in the state of Texas. They can also call special sessions, which is what Abbott has done, aiming to get a policy like vouchers passed. You can just bring the legislature back and back until they pass the policy that you want them to pass. So with that, all that being said, incumbent governor, Republican Governor Greg Abbott, has focused largely on affordability when talking about his education proposals. He has said that he wants the state to require districts to direct 70% of their funding to instruction. Hasn't necessarily gotten to the nitty-gritty of what that means, but the idea was not using funding on, you know, miscellaneous things, but having a lot of your funding go to the direct instruction of students. He also wants a constitutional amendment to abolish school property taxes, and with the idea of a state, people are being taxed too much. There's too much of the money you're getting from your paycheck going to taxes. You shouldn't have to pay that. That requires a constitutional amendment, but that's something that he really supports. Another thing is requiring four-year Texas public universities to offer discounts on summer tuition, so up to $1,000 off. And the idea would be to shorten the amount of time to get the degree so families and students aren't paying tens of thousands of dollars to get that higher education. Hinojosa has focused largely on things like A through F, on STAR. One of the things she really wants to do is abolish the STAR test. That's the test that Texas uses to evaluate how students are doing in reading and math and other subjects. She wants to dramatically reduce and abolish those tests. She also wants to, one of the things that she says is her number one priority is to remove Mike Morath from his position as a TEA commissioner. He has been serving in that role for 10 years. Hinojosa says he's doing a bad job. He needs to be removed. And she wants to replace him with someone with experience as an educator.
3: I guess the other big issue, Bianca, that, of course, we've all been focused on the last couple of years is school vouchers and the rollout of that system in the last year. Would we see a difference in approach if we saw a change in the governor's office?
6: Yeah, I mean, I think it's safe to say that if Hinojosa was able to take the governor's seat, there would be a number of legislative items that changed in next year, right? We know from the comptroller's office, they're already asking to double that program to $2 billion. We could see it balloon even further from that. Other advocacy orgs have said that it'll balloon further than that. So, yeah, Hinojosa has a strong background in public education. It's been one of her passion topics for a long time. So it'll be interesting to see what else she pushes there. And as Megan outlined, the different and things the governor can do, we really can't underscore or underestimate how much influence they end up wielding, right? But the voucher program struggled initially to get passed until Abbott really co-signed and pushed it through. With two candidates that have starkly different views on how public education should be run in the state, it would be very interesting come November to see what happens.
3: Claire, both candidates do talk about concerns over what they see as wasteful or inappropriate spending in public education. Abbott's focused on school administrative costs, Hinojosa on the use of outside vendors, businesses that run some educational programs and services. But where they seem to clearly diverge is over whether more tax money should go to private education through vouchers. Is it clear where the public is on that, as we're just now in the first year of the state's voucher system?
5: Yeah. So I think, broadly, the program's been very popular in the sense that 270,000 families applied, right? And the state comptroller, Don Huffines, has already asked for $2 billion more in spending to cover the wait list for the program. I think on the ground, what we've heard from HISD parents and kind of parents more broadly, there's been a little bit more nuance. I'm going to shout out Elizabeth Sander, our reporter on this. She does a great job with voucher reporting. And she's profiled several families who kind of started the process and now where they are today. And it came down more to personal reasons than political ones when they decided to apply for the program. She talked to one HISD parent who applied and didn't end up getting the program, and now he's paying out of pocket for his son to get private education. She talked to another HISD employee who ended up getting quite a bit of funding for her three kids who all have disabilities, but still has to pay $24,000 out of pocket. So I think there are still some kinks to work out, and I think families are feeling that on the ground. 24% of families ended up actually turning down the voucher money altogether or were undecided as of a few weeks ago. And I think lawmakers and state leaders are still trying to work that out and figure out what was going on there.
3: Megan, as you suggested, this all, though, still comes down to who controls the Texas House and Senate. And both houses have been in Republican control for a lot of years now. Let's see. So Republicans have controlled both houses for 24 years. The Texas Senate has been in GOP control for 30 years. It would take 14 seats in the Texas House to flip for Democrats to gain control. And that doesn't seem likely. But could Democrats picking up even 5 or 6 seats have an effect on what the educational priorities are in the legislature in the next session?
4: It could definitely have an effect. Every lawmaker is an advocate for their own district, so they can, whatever topic is important to them or to the people they represent, they might see it as differently, as different than the Republican running for office in the same field. So you might have one candidate advocating for more vouchers, another candidate advocating for more public education funding. Ultimately, the Republicans, as you mentioned, largely outnumber Democrats in both the House and the Senate, and there would need to be a significant shift to change the ability of bills to be passed. We did see, though, that, for example, Democrats and Republicans worked together to elect the House Speaker, and so you might have, for example, leadership like that change depending on, you know, the makeup of, or like more compromises to Democrats if they have more of a balanced makeup in either chamber.
3: What else do you think any of you could happen in November that might change the direction of educational priorities in Texas?
6: Well, it'll be interesting to see what happens in November. We've got a number of different races that I think people are watching, Hinojosa and Tallarico being those top two. I think I'm just fascinated to see what Hinojosa will push if she does end up taking that seat. She's been a staunch advocate for public education and on abolishing the STAR test and a number of different things she'd like to see ushered in. So really, a lot of these conversations kind of happen in a vacuum until we see what happens in November and what house she might be working with.
3: But you did mention James Tallarico running against Ken Paxton for U.S. Senate. Could a change in the makeup of the U.S. House and Senate, even a flip of control of one or both houses, from Republicans to Democrats, have an indirect influence then on education priorities in Texas long term? Is it clear?
4: Definitely have an indirect influence. There are things that the federal government has made a priority, like immigration and cracking down more on that. And that has had an impact on schools. We've seen in Houston ISD that who have lost thousands of immigrant students. That impacts funding for those schools. Federal funding is a small percentage of school district budgets, but it is a percentage. And so if that number increases for schools or if it decreases for schools, we're already seeing school districts having to cut programs, cut close schools. And so any further budget cuts could lead to more of that, and then vice versa as well. Districts may be able to restore programs, hire more people in certain fields if they're able to get more federal funding passed by a certain chamber.
6: We also can't ignore how much the Department of Education on the federal level has been radically changed by this administration, which I think will also have just influence across the country. And if there's a change in the House or a change in the Senate on the federal level, we could see maybe some of those programs come back to life. So there's just been so much change happening right now. We'll have to wait and see what happens.
3: This is Houston Matters. I'm Craig Cohen. On the fourth Monday of each month, we discuss developments in education. Joining us for today's roundtable, Houston area education reporters Bianca Seward from Houston Public Media, Megan Menchaca from the Texas Tribune, Claire Partain from the Houston Chronicle, and we welcome you to the conversation as well at 713-440-8870 or talk at HoustonMatters.org. Bianca, you reported last week on the process under which Houston ISD will eventually exit from state control. How would it work?
6: Yeah, it's definitely not an overnight process. And so there's a couple of different things that the district does need to finish improving on before they're able to really talk about exiting a takeover. It's the improved school board governance, the no multi-year failing campuses, and then particularly they need to improve their special education department, which is, I think all eyes are kind of on special education right now. They had the major restructuring in May, which has prompted changes across the district. So we're really kind of waiting to see how that shakes out, prompted a federal investigation as well as a TA investigation. So while we're kind of watching to see how that will improve or get better. Mike Morath in August seemed kind of unconcerned about the changes and thought the district would get those aligned. But if he is to announce an exit of the takeover at the end of this year, it would kick off a 3 years long process at minimum before full local control is regained.
3: So that's the period of time it would take for HISD elected board members for the entire board to take control, right?
6: Yeah, exactly. Like, for those unfamiliar, the core of a state takeover to a local district is to replace the school board, the elected school board, right? So right now, instead of the elected trustees, we have them sidelined for a board of managers that were handpicked by Education Commissioner Mike Morath.

0: about the mechanics of the specific details of that kind of exit.
1: Claire, is it your impression that Houston ISD parents, teachers, administrators, that they're aware of how long it really will take, even if that announcement is made that there's going to be this 3-year process that follows before there really is this direct elected control over Houston schools?
2: Yeah, well, I think some parents and families that have been really involved in following the takeover, they probably have any potential date highlighted, marked on their calendars. They're ready to go. And it helps that Marath has announced that the takeover may be ending soon, and Miles has kind of teased that as well. But yeah, I think on the ground, a lot of families don't know exactly how this will work and probably don't know that this is a gradual process that will happen. I'm interested in seeing how the trustees and appointed board in that transition period work together. They kind of have two different priorities of who they're held accountable to. The trustees are held accountable to voters. Appointed board is held accountable to the state, or they're part of the state takeover, right? And so, yeah, I think it'll be interesting to see how much of these reforms, how much pressure there is to reverse the state takeover's reforms. And we've talked to some trustees and they say, you know, we want to keep the things that work and reverse the things that don't work. So I'll be interested in seeing how there's kind of a balance between the anger over some of the state takeover's policies and looking kind of objectively over what's happened over the last 3 years.
1: That's Claire Partain. She covers Houston ISD for the Houston Chronicle. Megan Menchaca is a K-12 reporter for the Texas Tribune. Bianca Seward covers education for Houston Public Media. Thank you all very much.
3: Thank you.
1: And still to come, the Houston Astros are playoff bound, and they clinched in, well, technically record-setting fashion. Just maybe not the sort of record you want to set. Stay with us as Houston Matters continues on News 88.7 and YouTube.
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1: For the first time in baseball history, a team has won their division with a .500 record. And that dubious distinction goes to your Houston Astros. Yes, the Stros clinched the American League West Sunday on the last day of the regular season with a 9-0 win over the Athletics. The Astros finished the regular season at 81-81, one game better than the 80-82 Rangers. And with the division win, they get to host their American League wildcard series with the Chicago White Sox. Game one's first pitch is Tuesday at 4 p.m. at Daikin Park. Jeff Balke co-hosts the Believe in Astros podcast. Jeff, good morning.
8: Good morning, Craig.
1: Well, we can look at this maybe one of two ways. The Astros are the worst division-winning team in baseball history and maybe should be a tad embarrassed about that. Or they're in the playoffs, everything resets now, and anything can happen. Where's your mind?
8: How about both? You know, I think that, listen, this will go down as the worst division in the history of baseball. Not only did a team with a .500 record, but no other team had .500 record in the division, obviously, win and get into the postseason, but no team in this entire division had a positive run differential. The Astros were the best of that group at negative 32. The A's were at negative 238, which is the most incredible number I've heard in a long time. So it is a bit of a dubious distinction. But listen, the Astros' path in the postseason doesn't necessarily preclude them from being able to move forward. The White Sox and the Guardians, who are both in their way, neither of these teams are world beaters. And there is a fairly clear path to the ALCS if they can muster it. The Astros have three very good pitchers. They have an MVP in Yordan Alvarez, and they have a very

0: deep bullpen. So those are things that can add up. We'll see in a short series. I don't expect them to end up doing that, but it is an interesting year in the American League for sure.
1: Alvarez closed out the regular season with the American League batting title. He led the league with a .316 average. He finished with 42 home runs and 106 RBI, second in both of those categories. He led the league in on-base percentage, slugging, and, of course, OPS. Is there any world, any circumstance where he is not the American League MVP?
0: I don't think so. I mean, he should be unanimous, quite frankly. I'd be shocked if he weren't. Yordan Alvarez is the best pure hitter in baseball. And, you know, you look at some of his numbers. I mean, the guy hit almost .450 with runners in scoring position and two outs. So he's not just a great hitter. He's a great clutch hitter as well. His home runs began to tail off a little bit at the end of the season. I'm sure fatigue played a role in that. He was playing every day when, frankly, the Astros needed him. But, you know, this is a guy who has established himself as one of the great hitters in baseball. And I don't think there's any reason anybody should even think twice about voting for him for MVP in the American League.
1: What are your other takeaways, positive or negative, from the regular season?
0: Well, I think it was such a fascinating season to watch because there were so many players that played on this team. Guys, some you'll never hear of again. There was so much shuffling done in the outfield. A lot of younger players getting a lot of time, Cam Smith, you know, Bryce Matthews, guys getting loads of playing time. We're starting to see the sort of decline in players like Jose Altuve. But look, we're starting to see a bit of an ascension with Yiner Diaz, who hit .287 this year. And you look at a guy like Isak Paredes, who they were talking about trading away. He was one of the most valuable players. So this is a team that has a real dichotomy. There's going to be a lot of really interesting decisions to make in the offseason about who they will be going forward. But overall, it's despite the roller coaster, it's been kind of a fun team to watch.
1: They do seem to have the bats, enough offense to carry them maybe through some games, even in the postseason. What about the arms? I mean, you mentioned, yes, they've got three quality starters, but they've got to be, those arms have to be pretty exhausted because they were used heavily in these last days of the season.
0: They were, but if you think Hunter Brown only threw 107 innings this year because he was out with an injury. Hayden Wesneski, same kind of deal. Peter Lambert came on. These guys haven't thrown a boatload of innings. And there are guys that can keep the score down and definitely can eat up some innings. So I think that puts them in a decent position. Their bullpen arms, you know, I thought A.J. Blueball was going to fall off at the end of the year, but he plays every day, and the guy just keeps getting better. You've got a great back end of the bullpen, obviously, with Brian Abreu and Josh Hader. They have a lot of the pieces in place that they need, I think, to be successful with those arms, particularly in short series. I think over the long course of the season, you start to see some of the real problems that emerge. But in a short burst of three games or a seven-game series, I think they definitely can take advantage of some of those strengths.
1: Well, let's start with this best of three against the White Sox. Mm-hmm. How do they match up against Chicago, noting again that the games will be played at Daikin Park here in Houston?
0: Yeah, I think they match up actually pretty well with the White Sox. And the fact that they're playing here at Daikin is a huge advantage for them. I think they're going to be able to, I think they can get after the White Sox a little bit offensively. The Astros are a 1-5 hitting team. This is not a bottom of the order team really most of the time. Occasionally that will happen. So their big guns are going to have to hit. Jeremy Peña, Isak Paredes, Yordan Alvarez. These guys are going to have to get good at bats. But I do think they can probably take it to him. And I think the pitching matchups are pretty even across this series. And so I'm going to be real intrigued by this. This is a winnable series for the Astros without question.
1: And if that should happen, and that's, we'll see. But if it should happen, you think Cleveland is next and possibly beatable?
0: Yeah, I honestly do. I don't think Cleveland is a world beater of a team. And I think the Astros have some advantages against Cleveland. I'm not saying they're going to beat them, but I do think it's the easiest path in all of the postseason towards the championship series for sure. I think most teams would relish being in this part of the bracket.
1: I would think, though, that the White Sox would say the same thing about the Astros, and so would the Guardians.
0: Certainly. There's no question about it. Listen, it's the American League this year has not been just absolutely loaded with great teams. You know, the Tampa Bay has been great, and the Yankees are obviously really good. But this is not as much a losable league as it is a winnable one in the postseason. There are a lot of teams that could come out of the American League and then probably get beaten horribly by the National League in the World Series.
1: I guess the bottom line is, let's find out who wants it less. Jeff Balke writes for the Houston Press and co-hosts the Believe in Astros podcast. Jeff, thanks very much.
0: Thank you, Craig.
1: And that will do it for today's show. The Houston Matters team includes Michael Haggerty, Joshua Zinn, Brenda Valdivia, and Mincho Jacob. Jared Carroll's our technical director. On tomorrow's show, heading of an event promoting education, career, home ownership, and other resources for veterans, we discuss veterans benefits with Jason Williams, deputy director of the Harris County Veterans Services Department, and Chris Fahey, co-chair of Black Horse Health. I'm Craig Cohen. 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
9: 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The ceiling is the mental.
7: We speak with a Hall of Fame quarterback, professional scout, a Silicon Valley entrepreneur, and a pioneering sports psychologist who designed a special cognitive test, which I took myself.
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11: 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That's brutal.
7: How to pick an NFL quarterback, that's coming up on Freakonomics Radio right after this hour's news.
12: Live from NPR News, I'm Giles Snyder. President Trump is touting the construction of a steel mill in Iowa that he says his tariffs made possible. Iowa has closely watched House and Senate races with control of Congress at stake this year. NPR's Deepa Shivram reports that the plant is expected to create about 2,000 jobs, but not expected to begin producing steel until 2030.
13: Trump's announcement comes as Americans are souring on how they view Trump's handling of the economy. And with the midterm elections just a little over a month away, the president is running out of time to shift voters' perspectives.
14: Today we're thrilled to announce that Mesabi Metallics will be building the largest steel plant in American history in the great state of Iowa. It's the largest plant, one of the largest plants in the world.
13: The steel plant is being built by Mesabi Metallics, a company based in Minnesota, though the plant will be constructed in Iowa. It's expected to produce 10 million tons of steel a year once it's fully built. The $15 billion investment marks the first mega steel plant to be built in the U.S. since the 1960s, according to the White House. Deepa Shivaram, NPR News, the White House.
12: Now to the UK, where five British nationals described as terror suspects have been released on bail. They were detained yesterday near a British military base used by the U.S. to launch strikes on Iran. That location prompted concerns about a connection to the Middle East, as NPR's Lauren Freyer reports.
15: British counterterrorism officials say the men are still under investigation for explosives and terrorism offenses, and that authorities are investigating multiple lines of inquiry, including whether the suspects were working for Iran, Russia, or other non-state groups, quote, knowingly or unknowingly. Iran's embassy in London denies any involvement, saying malicious speculation only fuels Iranophobia. The men, Londoners, all in their mid-20s, were detained in the middle of the night near RAF Royal Air Force Base Fairford, west of London. It's been the target of anti-war protesters as well. Lauren Freyer, NPR News, London.
12: Prosecutors say they're reopening an investigation into alleged sexual assault by members of the Chi Phi fraternity at Cornell University. Aurora Berry of member station WSKG reports that's after public uproar following a lawsuit against the university, several Greek life organizations, and fraternity members.
16: The plaintiff in the lawsuit was a Cornell student at the time of the incident. The lawsuit says she was drugged and sexually assaulted by seven fraternity members in 2024. Tompkins County District Attorney Matthew Van Houten says the plaintiff, quote, did not allege that she was drugged against her will or gang raped in her original statement. Van Houten says the case will now go before a grand jury. Cornell's Vice President for University Relations, Kyle Kimball, says that the university supports the decision to reopen the investigation. The lawsuit says Cornell didn't do enough to protect the plaintiff. For NPR News, I'm Aurora Berry in Ithaca.
12: This is NPR News. The U.S. Senate has passed a bipartisan bill that would regulate college sports. The measure passed this evening on a 77-22 vote. It would codify into law the settlement of a 2025 lawsuit that allowed colleges to pay players. It would also establish new guardrails. The bill faces an uncertain future in the House. A nor'easter soaked coastal communities along the East Coast over the weekend. David Wright from Ocean State Media reports.
17: The nor'easter walloped the region with heavy rains and winds clocked as high as 70 miles per hour in New York City. One Brooklyn man who worked for the City Housing Authority was struck and killed by a falling tree. In some towns on the Jersey Shore, the water was waist deep. At the height of the storm, 180,000 customers in New Jersey alone lost power. Work crews were busy all weekend long, and most of the outages have been restored. On Nantucket, the storm deposited a huge chunk of a shipwreck onto the beach. It may be part of a three-masted schooner that sank in 1884. For NPR News, I'm David Wright in Greenport, New York.
12: Forecasters say Hurricane Polo is nearing landfall on Mexico's Baja California Peninsula. Polo is a Category 3 storm, and the National Hurricane Center in Miami is warning of life-threatening winds and flash flooding. Further west, forecasters say Hurricane Nolo is edging away from the main Hawaiian islands, but is expected to bring dangerous conditions to the area around the Papahanaumokuakea Marine National Monument. This is NPR.
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19: If you have ever been responsible for hiring people, you may have developed a checklist of some kind, something to help you identify the perfect person for the job. So as you assess your candidates, you want to be sure that they are good at problem solving.
20: They can see what's happening. They can understand what's going right. They can understand what's going wrong.
19: You will want to know if they are good communicators.
21: X blue, Z nine, sevens, blah, blah, blah, blah, et cetera, et cetera.
19: You may also want to know whether they can handle chaos.
22: How much can you take in? How much can you see? How much can you handle? Can you respond when it's getting tougher?
19: And some jobs, some very specialized jobs, may even require certain key physical attributes.
20: We look at height. We look at speed. We look at arm strength. We look at accuracy.
23: Wilson to throw. Plenty of time. Deep ball. Can he chase it down? He does!
20: You can't be a good quarterback and be bad at those things.
19: And in the National Football League, you can't win unless you have a good quarterback, or maybe a great one. It is the most important position in the NFL. And since the NFL is the world's biggest commercial sports operation, this means that hiring a new quarterback is a big-dollar, high-risk decision. So how does that decision get made? Every year, there is a fresh crop of college quarterbacks who enter the NFL draft. College football would seem to be the ultimate audition for the pros. It generates mountains of evidence, statistical and otherwise. And then the NFL holds a combine where all 32 teams get to poke and prod the new talent, part meat market, part beauty pageant, part job fair. These teams are simply trying to predict which of the best college quarterbacks will succeed in the pros. How hard can that be?
20: Quarterback evaluation is probably one of the most studied and still most uncertain problems in all of professional sport.
19: If you are a football fan, you already know this. You know that NFL draft history is littered with can't-miss quarterbacks who miss big time. You also know that some of the very best quarterbacks were overlooked in the draft. Tom Brady was the 199th player taken in his draft season, And in 2022, the San Francisco 49ers chose Brock Purdy with the very last pick of the draft, earning him the nickname Mr. Irrelevant. Purdy was the ninth quarterback taken that season, but he has turned out to be easily the best quarterback from that class. This quarterback prediction problem has been discussed for a while. A 2011 research paper found that college and combine statistics have little value in predicting whether a quarterback will be successful in the NFL. The rookie quarterback that everyone has their eyes on this year, Fernando Mendoza, did have college success. Last year, he led Indiana University to an undefeated season and its first ever national championship. And the Las Vegas Raiders took Mendoza with the first overall pick in this year's draft. Will Mendoza thrive in the NFL? No one knows for sure, but the expectations are huge. Mendoza got very high grades from most draft analysts. Although we should say these analysts are often dead wrong. They make sins of commission and sins of omission. Consider this former quarterback who wasn't even invited to the NFL Combine.
22: I was told that I had a grade that was good enough to go to the Combine, but they passed me up to take a guy from a bigger school.
19: That is Kurt Warner. He grew up in Iowa and played his college football at Northern Iowa, which is not a football powerhouse. What's he do now?
22: NFL analyst on ESPN, NFL Network.
19: In 1994, after Warner's final season with Northern Iowa, he entered the NFL draft, but not a single team was interested enough to use a draft pick. The Green Bay Packers invited Warner to join their training camp, but he was released before the season started. He kept himself in shape in case he got a call, and he took a job stocking shelves at a Hy-Vee grocery store.
22: That was probably the most difficult time of my career, and not just because you go from inches to accomplishing your dream to working for 15 hours, stocking shelves in a grocery, not just because of the distance you can see between those two situations, but it was more because no one had ever gone from aisle 7 at Hy-Vee to the NFL.
19: That's the story we hear, because you didn't make it in the NFL in the normal route. Is that a story you're sick of, or do you take pride? I'm curious.
22: I do celebrate it a little bit more, because I think my story is way more like real life than most professional athletes. Most guys that get their scholarship and play great in college and get drafted and have great careers, that's not what normal life is for most people. Most people have their supermarket moment along their journey as they're trying to chase some dream and trying to get to the mountaintop.
19: Kurt Warner wasn't just disappointed that he had a hard time making the NFL. He was also surprised.
22: Every time I had played, all I knew was I'm successful. You can't show me a time when I was between the lines, ball in my hands, and I needed to play well. And I didn't. And so that's where my mindset was when I was going through all this, is like, why can't somebody see that?
19: But Warner stuck with it. He joined the Iowa Barnstormers of the Arena Football League. And after three seasons there, he was offered a futures contract by the St. Louis Rams of the NFL. They sent him to play in Amsterdam for NFL Europe. After leading that league in passing yards and touchdowns, Warner was summoned back to St. Louis to play for the Rams. And he got his chance when, in a preseason game, the Rams' starting quarterback was badly injured.
22: I was put into the game, and I only played one drive. They were trying to figure out, okay, we don't want Kurt to get hurt as well, so, you know, we're going to give him one drive. And they called a pass play. It was a 20-yard in-breaking route. I threw it and completed it, didn't think anything of it. And as we were going back and watching the film of that game, Mike March was my offense coordinator at the time, and he stopped that play and he goes, okay, Kurt, thinking about making you the starter and it's going to be your team. And we watched the play and it looked really tight. And I know he was kind of alluding at, like, hey, if you're going to be our starter, I'm not sure you can take chances like this. You just go back and throw it. And I remember thinking in the game, like, that was easy. Like, it wasn't tight. It wasn't a tough throw. I really didn't understand why he wanted to make a big deal of this particular play. And so he goes, okay, Kurt, I want you to walk me through why you threw this. I want you to take me through your thought process. When I came back to throw that, there was a big in route, as I was talking about, over the top. It was like a 20-yard route. And then we had something underneath it at like 5 or 6 yards. And so the whole goal for me, in simple terms, right, was I got a high and I got a low. and there's one defender in between those two guys, and my job was to read that defender, and if he stays low, then I throw it high. If he goes high, I throw it low. Like, simple, right? And so I remember telling him, well, the key was that linebacker. When he started to drop, I saw his hips turn to the inside, and his shoulders just shifted enough that I knew because of that shift, he could not stop the big in route. Once I saw that, I threw the in because I knew he had no chance to get there. And so we watched it on film, and I'm like, right there, there you see it. And he just looked at me and he goes, okay, I can live with that. So it would ultimately become the route that built my house is what I say, because we threw that more than anybody else.
19: And so it was that Kurt Warner, overlooked, undervalued, but undeterred, wound up becoming one of the best quarterbacks in the NFL. He appeared in three Super Bowls, two with the Rams and one with the Arizona Cardinals. The Rams won one of those Super Bowls, and Warner was voted the game's MVP as well as MVP of the league that year. Now he's in the Pro Football Hall of Fame.
22: I believe we can get better at just about anything if we immerse ourselves in whatever that is and we take the time to learn and grow and subject ourselves to it.
19: Once you were established in the league and the opposing coaches could see what you were good at, how did they try to counteract that? And how did you then counteract what they were counteracting?
22: Yeah, I think the biggest thing, first and foremost, that teams would try to do is they would try to blitz me. It's like, okay, if we're going to sit back here and just play coverage, we don't have a chance. Kurt's really good at that. He sees it. So we got to speed this up, right? Okay, it's 4 to 5 seconds on a field. Well, let's see if I can make that 3 seconds. He's got to take all that information in, and he's got to respond correctly in 3 seconds. Maybe we've got a chance if we speed him up and he'll make bad decisions. I thought that was the greatest thing ever. Like, the faster, the better. I played 3 years of arena football, smaller field. Everything was faster. Decisions had to be made faster. When I got to St. Louis, we played on what they called the old turf. It was, you know, a baseball turf. There was no padding underneath it. And it was just a faster game. There is no doubt in my mind, you try to speed it up, you're going to make more mistakes than I can.
19: I'm starting to understand why there's only a handful of guys on the planet who can do this on a high level every week. It's a really hard job, isn't it?
22: It is a hard job, and there's a lot that goes into it.
19: When I think about the cognitive and processing speed, it's really hard to comprehend, I think, for a layperson. So do you feel a bit like you're in a kind of separate layer of humanity when you have those abilities?
22: Yes, I do. Just in my realm. When it comes to my job, our job as an NFL quarterback, yes, I do think that I see and understand the game differently than most people.
19: Some people say that when you're watching professional athletes, you're basically seeing the guys who, unlike everybody that fell away, they are the guys who perform under pressure. You can be great, but if you don't perform under pressure, you don't become a pro. So I'm curious to know how that developed or how that came about for you.
22: I don't know the answer to that. I know a lot of people talk about, hey, the greatest to ever play are the ones that elevate their game in the biggest moments. I don't believe that. What I believe is that most people shrink under pressure. They don't embrace that. They don't play to that level. And so I always felt like when the game was on the line, I was the best version of myself. I can't put my finger on why that was. I know that I played hundreds of Super Bowls in my front yard. I played hundreds of NBA championships in my driveway. I pitched a number of World Series championships into a taped off wall. I do believe when you talk to the great, specifically in sports, that seems to be a thread with all of them. Is I want the ball. I believe I'm going to be successful. And whether I'm successful or not, that doesn't affect me from believing I'm going to be successful the next time.
19: So if you're a talent evaluator, let's say you're a GM for an NFL team or a head coach or someone involved in the drafting, how well can you measure what you're talking about now, this intense level of self-belief?
22: I don't think you can. That's one of the reasons that this position is so difficult to evaluate, is that you can see guys, and I've seen a lot of them, that are great in college, play at the biggest schools, play in the biggest moments, and they're great. And they get to the NFL, and they never get any better. And then there's other guys, they're able to elevate themselves. They're able to think faster. They're able to acclimate to the speed of this new game. I think we have to throw people into the deep water and go, show us, can you handle the complexity of this game? Can you handle the speed? Can you handle the pressure? It's going to be faster. It's going to be more intense. There's going to be more on the line. And we're not going to know how somebody handles that until they show us how they handle that.
19: There are a lot of morals to the Kurt Warner story. For our purposes today, I think the main one is this. When you draft your quarterback, what you're betting on is potential. Past results, as the mutual fund people like to say, do not guarantee future performance. So, how are you supposed to figure out that bet? Historically, this job has been the domain of NFL scouts, like this one.
0: My name is Dan Hatman, and I am the director of scouting development at the Scouting Academy.
19: Hatman worked in the scouting department of three NFL teams, and he left in 2014 to launch his own firm to teach others what he had learned.
0: It is very much harder than it looks.
19: For someone from the outside who might say, well, I don't understand. I mean, these people are doing essentially the same thing in two different environments that are fairly similar. What's your best explanation for that sort of philosophical problem?
0: I've been exposed to this concept from a physicist. It's called the N-body problem. And that is, the more worlds and objects that are interacting, the more complicated the interactions. In football, you're not isolated, right? He is one with 10 in front of and around him, facing 11, being coached by some, playing against those that are coached by others. We can reduce these players in a very detailed way, but that runs into a wall. You have to understand enough about why he did what he did in the last place and enough about what you're going to need him to do in the NFL, and then make that gap close.
19: Name 5 or 10 or however many things you need to have a chance to be really good as an NFL quarterback.
0: My favorite way to say it is the physical sets the floor. So if you're really big, really fast, really strong arm, really accurate, that's the floor. The ceiling is the mental. That is the processing, the decision-making, the toughness, and the intelligence, the coachability. Those are the delta. And we get kind of sucked in by that floor, right? The big and the fast and the strong. And then we buy the hope. We buy the potential upside.
19: So there's one paper by Wolfson, Adana, Schmicker from 2011 called The Quarterback Prediction Problem. This was published in the Journal of Quantitative Analysis in Sports. These authors write, college and combine statistics have little value for predicting whether a quarterback will be successful in the NFL. Let's start with that. Agree or disagree with that statement?
0: Agree. I think the predictive nature is thin. The data can allow you to have a triage mechanism. If a player is not able to complete passes in college, there's very little probability they're going to improve on that. But being able to complete in college doesn't predict completing in the NFL.
19: Furthermore, they write that NFL teams aggregate pre-draft information, including qualitative observations, quite effectively, and their inability to consistently identify college quarterbacks who will excel in the professional ranks is a consequence of random variability in future performance due to factors which are unlikely to be observable. So talk to me about those unobservable factors, what they are and how you try to think about them.
0: I could watch a college player go out and his receivers run the routes. He delivers, they catch, touchdown, right? That's an objectively good outcome. And that objectively good outcome may lead me to believe that, well, he did a good job. But I have to make an assumption on, well, what was he supposed to look at? And then did he process that well? If he did process that well, did he make the right decision? And if he made the right decision, how does that fit in the larger context? And there are times in there where you're going to see a player who has really good process have a bad result. And you're going to have those opposites of when that player is going to have a great result and it was really bad process.
19: Talk to me for a bit about how cognitive abilities are measured. Football fans have heard for years about the Wonderlic, which I assume is either not used much or at all anymore. So just talk to me about that style of testing and how valuable they are.
9: So it was the Wonderlic for a long period of time. I think the teams have known for a long time it wasn't predictive. It was more for if a player scored low, maybe that's a flag that we need to do some more research and figure out how do they learn as opposed to being a disqualifier. I think when we got to the HRT period of time, HRT's human resource tactics, these are things taken from a military context to look at the not a straight intelligence, but more of a performer under pressure. That started to elevate things. And then with things like AIQ, what Scott and those guys are doing, AIQ is really smart stuff.
21: My name is Scott Goldman. I am a sports psychologist. And then I'm also the owner of a company called the Athletic Intelligence Quotient, or the AIQ.
19: Coming up after the break, the sports psychologist who is trying to build a better prediction engine. I'm Stephen Dubner. This is Freakonomics Radio. We will be right back.
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21: To really do good science, it takes a tremendous amount of training. When you talk about it being a 25-year overnight sensation, it's like we had to make sure the science was sound.
19: That is Scott Goldman, the founder of Athletic Intelligence Quotient, or AIQ. Before that, he was a practicing psychologist.
21: I have two PhDs, one's in clinical psychology, one's in school psychology.
19: At the University of Arizona, Goldman became one of the first sports psychologists embedded within a Division I program. His work there caught the attention of the NCAA, which in 2013 asked Goldman to join a new task force on mental health. By then, he had been thinking about the quarterback prediction dilemma for a while. One classic example came from the 1998 NFL draft.
21: The big debate was between Peyton Manning and Ryan Leaf. Ryan Leaf was known as being physically dominant, but he had kind of a relatively short exposure career. Peyton Manning, on the other side, had less of the physical attributes, but you know, his dad was a legend, Archie Manning. So as I was watching the debate between these two quarterbacks, who goes one, who goes two, I said, I think we could build a better mousetrap regarding at least understanding the intelligence part.
19: The Wonderlic test that was used for years by NFL teams was created in 1936 by a Northwestern University graduate student named Eldon Wonderlic. It was meant to help an employer assess the problem-solving and reasoning abilities of prospective employees. Peyton Manning and Ryan Leaf had gotten nearly identical scores on their Wonderlic. The Indianapolis Colts took Manning with the number one draft pick, and he wound up playing in four Super Bowls, winning one with the Colts and another with the Denver Broncos. When Manning retired, he was a Hall of Fame pick. Ryan Leaf, meanwhile, was drafted number two overall by the San Diego Chargers. But Leaf got hurt in his second season, and within a couple more years, he was out of the league. By then, he had earned a reputation as a bad teammate and a malcontent. How could two college quarterbacks who received nearly identical pre-draft grades have turned out so differently? And what if there was a better way to figure that out before the draft? Scott Goldman and his partner Jim Bowman set out to build a test that might help.
21: We spent 15 years studying unsolvable puzzles, not just in sports, but we also looked at military, first responders, so firefighters, police officers, etc. So anytime like a firefighter has to kick a door down and scan looking for threats and danger as well as victims to save, that's the same as the quarterback.
19: Goldman found that a comprehensive athletic profile consists of four domains.
21: First domain is physical. Are you big? Are you strong? Are you fast? Bucket two is knowledge or experience, what they already know from the systems they came from. Bucket three is personality or character. And then bucket four is intelligence.
19: And what is intelligence in a quarterback context?
21: It's things like decision-making and processing speed and visual spatial understanding. So the quarterback or the play caller calls the play in, which is some super complicated, like learning a whole nother language, like trying to understand French for me, which I can't speak French, right? X, blue, Z, nine, sevens, blah, blah, blah, blah, et cetera, et cetera. So the first part of intelligence, right, is can he translate that? Can he recall what that play is? Some quarterbacks can do that easier than others. The ones that struggle, they have the wristband, right? So the play caller goes, hey, it's 17 on your wristband. And then the guy looks up, oh, hey, 17, this is what we do. So after the play is called, he's got to scan and identify another intellectual property. So he's got to identify the defensive coverage. They're getting talked to in the headset. So even while they're multitasking, the headset's also kind of chirping in their ear. And so imagine like you're trying to figure out this puzzle. You've got your coach giving you advice and guidance. All of a sudden the defense shifts and you're like, shoot, was the instruction that was just given meant for the defense that we were both looking at or the defense that we thought was coming?
19: The only thing I can sort of equate it to, and I have no experience at this either, but it feels a little bit like you're doing air traffic control and you're flying the plane at the same time.
21: Yeah.
19: Can you describe generally the attributes of a person that's really good at that?
21: You need someone who's strong enough to make the throw. You hope for somebody who's got a sophisticated knowledge of the game. You hope that their ability to handle the pressure, the stress, and also the leadership qualities to keep everybody else on track. And then you also hope that they have intelligence. And that's where the AIQ comes in.
19: Goldman and Bowman built out the original AIQ database using thousands of college athletes. Today, the AIQ is used by NFL teams as well as teams in all the other major pro sports leagues in the U.S. and in many other countries. So how good is the AIQ at predicting whether an athlete will thrive?
21: I mean, not to get too nerdy, but the place that I start with is we're the only instrument that has five published papers. And when I say published papers, I mean professors from universities took our data and they found statistically significant correlation with on-field performance.
19: I'm looking at one. It's called Head in the Game, the Impact of Cognitive Abilities on Performance of NFL Quarterbacks. This looked at data from 42 quarterbacks who had taken your test at the NFL Scouting Combine. The authors tested whether AIQ subscales, visual spatial processing, reaction time, decision making, and learning efficiency, whether they added predictive value beyond draft position alone. And the answer was basically a big fat yes. The numbers are kind of remarkable to me, so you must feel good about them, yes?
21: Well, it just means that we're on the right track, right? And it was QBR, quarterback rating. It was higher AIQ scores tended to make less turnovers. It was passing yards, passing TDs, time efficiency, career approximate value, career longevity. So we found pretty meaningful stuff.
19: Can you just describe the test for me, including how it's administered?
21: It's all done on an iPad. So what it looks like to the player is it looks like you're kind of playing a lot of games, kind of like Candy Crush or Tetris, depending on how old you are.
19: How long does it take to take the test?
21: 35 minutes.
19: What is the range of scores?
21: 100 is the mean score, and then you have a 15-point standard deviation in each direction. Anything between 90 and 104 is considered an elite athlete's normal profile. If you get 105 to 114, that's a strong score. And 115 or higher is an elite score, meaning like this is something that's really a gift and makes life easier for you. And then on the flip side, 85 to 89 is like an area to start to pay attention to. And 85 and lower is, hey, let's come up with a strategy that can help offset this.
5: The one thing I don't understand, Scott, is how a non-athlete is expected to do on the AIQ. In other words, how geared is it toward intelligence within the construct of the sport? I, for instance, not a professional athlete, unfortunately.
21: Well, I think that's just the beauty of it, right? Is there's all kinds of aspects and forms of intelligence, right? So how would you do on the AIQ? I don't know, but I'm willing to let you take it and we can find out.
5: Can't wait. Is there anything I can do to prepare?
21: Get some good rest. This is what I tell the players. I just say, give your best effort, work as quickly as you can without making any errors, and enjoy the process. It's a challenging test, but most people do better than they think they do because science has often shown that we tend to remember the questions we got wrong more than the questions we got right.
5: You don't have like an age-adjusted grading curve though, do you?
21: We do not. How old are you?
5: Damn it, 62.
21: You're going to be a little bit outside of our optimal curve.
5: Oh, I would think I'm a lot outside your optimal curve.
21: Well, I was trying to be polite, but yes. And sorry to say this to anyone over a certain age, but our cognitive abilities do start to decline at around age 35. What we'll do is we'll take your scores and we'll just put a little asterisk by it and note.
5: No. I don't want an asterisk. But you're saying there's probably not a lot of chance that my AIQ score is going to be so good that the Pittsburgh Steelers, for instance, are going to want me to come and replace Aaron Rodgers.
21: Well, let's see what the results are before we come to that kind of decision. And look, if it's as promising as we hope it to be, I know that there's more than just the Steelers that are looking for a good quarterback.
5: Scott Goldman set me up to take the AIQ. So I sat down in my office with an iPad and our production assistant, Ilaria.
7: Okay, there are 10 subtests. Each is 2 to 3 minutes long. Have fun and do your best.
5: No problem. Here we go.
8: In a moment, you will be asked to do a number of things, like rotating shapes in your mind and making quick comparisons between numbers.
5: I can feel my heart racing. Is that what it's supposed to do?
8: Button to begin. Good luck.
5: Thank you. Okay, start. Shape rotations.
8: Paired associative learning. The first pair is already there.
5: Oh, man. No way.
8: Object scanning. In this activity, you'll be asked to search the screen looking for certain objects. Route finding. Mm. Now you'll be asked to find the shortest simple reaction time. Memory for shapes.
5: Whoa. Come on. Seriously?
8: Number matching. Choice reaction time. Design matching. Continue to touch each box until it matches the design above.
5: Oh.
8: Now you're going to see those.
5: That's brutal.
8: Boxes to make the designs you see.
5: That's brutal.
8: Each time you have finished a design, press begin.
5: Really hard. I'm going to do very poorly at this one. All right, Scott, I took your fiendishly difficult test the other day. I think I know the sections that I did really badly on and then some sections I did better on, but I don't know. You're the one that wrote the test and you scored it. So how did I do overall? I'm about 5'11", so I need to add at least a couple inches, a bunch of pounds, and have a much stronger arm, and I need to be 40 years younger. But other than that,
21: you're ready. Other than that, you're ready. So the first question that most players will ask is, so how did I do? Did I do good or did I do bad? What I always try to remind them is two things. There really is no good or bad. It really is just describing how you do things. My guess is as I go over this with you, you're going to go, I did know that, or I knew that about me, or, oh, hey, that kind of explains a little bit about what I do. And then the other thing is, remember that there's no one element or piece of data that perfectly defines your capabilities. So the most important element that we have found to be of value is something we call learning efficiency, which is the ability to kind of like download and absorb a playbook. It's the ability to recall it. That was an area that you scored in the strong range on. The other thing that I sent you all was our AI bot. We call it the AIQ Plus. We fed it over 297 documents of just sport-specific intelligence theory. Then we added to it everything we've ever done, like every development book we ever made for a professional team, every player profile. I asked it, what style of offense is Steven best suited for? What's the best way to coach him? And one of the things it picked up on was your strong learning efficiency. So it talked about things like you're being able to run more complex playbooks, that you could absorb the playbook faster than your peers. The second area that you scored really well on was called spatial awareness, which is really about pocket presence. It's knowing where you are in relation to teammates, opponents. When you think about the pocket and stepping up in the pocket to avoid a last second hit, that was another area. And then the next one that was one of your highest scores was something called multiple target search. And that's the ability to scan. So it's kind of like you go high, low, you do full field scans, you look at coverage-based answers. What this says is you're less likely to make errors and you're more likely to be a great game manager. So, you know, fundamentally, you scored in the strong range on 1, 2, 3, 4, 5, 6, 7, 8. 8 of the 16 abilities, which I think is pretty impressive.
5: So first of all, plainly, I made a bad career choice. I should not be podcasting. I should have been a quarterback, obviously.
21: Yeah. I mean, who knew?
5: Let's say you got this report on this quarterback named Dubner, and you don't have a scheme that fits. What do you make of this prospect then? Do you say, okay, this guy's got talent. He's got cognitive ability in a certain direction, but he's not right for us?
21: Here's the luxury of the role that I sit in. I'm an information provider, but I'm not a decision maker. So what I do is I try to tell the head coach and the GM, I think you've got a choice. Do you love his physical talents, or do you want to go let him be good for someone else if you know he can't be great for us? And sometimes they say, we still like him. We like his arm strength. We like his mobility. We like his throwing angles. We like the coach that he came from. We still like him, even though he might not be a great system fit. How can we bridge that? And that's where I'll ask the AIQ Plus. I'll say, hey, what's the best way to coach this guy? And that's one of the things that I asked the AIQ Plus about you. You want to know what the first thing that really popped to me that the AIQ Plus said that I loved?
5: Yes, please.
21: It said that you should have predefined panic answers.
5: That doesn't sound good.
21: No, it's actually, it makes perfect sense to me based off the profile. What it's saying is if the situation goes to,
5: No, you can say it. It's okay.
21: If the situation goes awry, let's be sophisticated, right? If the situation goes awry, some people are really great at improvising. And your ability to download such a high volume of information, we're better off teaching you that the situation could go awry. And if and when it does, here are some predetermined solutions or scripts that you can activate. I think you could be kind of like a Brock Purdy. I did ask the AAQ Plus out of curiosity how to compare you to Patrick Mahomes and Josh Allen.
5: And?
21: It said that they were better able to handle the chaos and the unpredictable. And you had some real strengths in the ability to manage a game. Just generally speaking, intelligence is one of the greater predictors of success. People with high levels of intelligence, they have the ability to discard a calcified way of doing something. When things go awry, your ability to improvise is very much based off of intelligence. So sports, firefighters, police department, and currently AIQ is being used by many of these types of professions. Military, special forces, airline pilots. There are other aspects of intelligence that we do not measure that might have to do more with, say, analytics or math or language. But for us, what we've talked about was high-pressure, chaotic, constantly mutating puzzles.
5: Let's say my AIQ score came in and I'm a current prospect in the draft. Which teams would benefit from a quarterback like me?
21: Ooh, I think there's a lot. I would go more with the play caller than the team, because that's the thing you really want to align is the play caller and the quarterback. So play callers that I think are amazing that you would fit wonderfully with. And again, assuming everything below the neck is of an elite superior level, I think you'd be great in Minnesota with Kevin O'Connell. Unbelievable, brilliant mind, brilliant play caller.
5: You know, I look pretty good in purple.
21: I didn't know we were adding that as one of the variables of consideration. How do you feel about colder states versus warmer states?
5: Minnesota, first of all, they're in a dome, so I'm not going to worry. And also, like the downtown in Minneapolis, they have those skyways that are heated, and I'm okay with that.
21: All right, so we'll put in a word with the Vikings for you to potentially be an undrafted free agent.
19: We will be right back with the final act in our story about how to pick an NFL quarterback. I'm Stephen Dubner. This is Freakonomics Radio. 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
19: When a seemingly intractable problem meets a potentially disruptive technology, Silicon Valley usually isn't very far behind. In this case, Silicon Valley by way of Ireland.
27: I'm Stephen Smith. I'm the CEO and founder at Kitman Labs.
19: Smith was a strength and conditioning coach for an Irish pro rugby team before he moved into data science. His firm now works with all kinds of sports organizations, including teams, leagues, and governing bodies across more than 24 countries. So what is Kitman exactly?
27: Kitman Labs is an athlete intelligence platform. We help sports organizations capture, manage, and derive insight from data across the full athlete lifecycle. Everything from recruitment and development through to performance optimization, welfare, and even the operations of major leagues themselves.
19: And why the name Kitman?
27: Well, it doesn't really translate to the US very well, but in Ireland, the Kitman or equipment manager almost is always the lifeblood of the organization. They do the hundreds and thousands of tiny things that nobody sees, but without them, the entire organization falls apart. We had a Kitman called Johnny O'Hagan, this grouchy old guy who had just been there for about 30, 40 years. If a cleat popped off, of course he had the exact one ready for them. The jerseys were set up, the water was set up, the fruit was set up, the whistles were there. He got sick at one point in time, ended up in hospital, and the entire organization nearly fell apart. He just did the thousands of unseen jobs that nobody really appreciated. And I loved that concept, and for the company and what I wanted us to do, I wanted us to be the lifeblood and power behind great decisions in an organization, but not the person that's picking up the trophy, taking the accolades, doing the interviews. I wanted us to be behind the scenes, you know, the hidden in an organization, but not the person that's picking up the trophy, taking the accolades, doing the interviews. I wanted us to be behind the scenes, you know, the hidden.

0: context, the role is to reduce uncertainty. So the model draws on a very broad set of inputs, physical and physiological data, training history, match performance metrics, biographical factors, and increasingly psychological behavioral indicators. And then we're looking at, of all of those characteristics, which are most indicative of long-term success? And then we're going back and sweeping the data, looking for the next factor in line, and the next, and the next, and the next. And we're building that breadcrumb trail behind it. And then what we're doing is trying to see, okay, who fits that profile?
1: The Kittman model found that the top quarterback in this year's draft class with an AI success prediction of 51% was, not surprisingly, the number one overall pick.
0: The strongest quarterback signal was Fernando Mendoza. Undefeated season, produced exactly the kind of statistical fingerprint that the model rewards most highly.
1: In the old days, statistical fingerprint was mostly about physical skills, size, speed, arm strength, etc. And now?
0: What the data increasingly points to is the importance of processing speed. How quickly a quarterback reads the defense, how they go through the progressions and makes decisions under pressure. There's also growing interest in resilience metrics, how a player responds to adversity, but within a game across a season. And frankly, coachability, right? The rate at which a player absorbs and applies new information, how quickly they're developing, they are some of the most predictive long-term variables that we see today.
1: Do you have a relationship at all with the NFL or with NFL clubs?
0: The relationships that we have with some of our larger leagues and sporting bodies are highly confidential. I can't actually speak directly about them.
1: I'm going to take that as a probably.
0: Yes, we operate in professional football.
1: You also operate in the other professional football, what we call soccer, the English Premier League, MLS in the US. Tell me about that.
0: The core and backbone of what they're trying to do is to produce better players. So in the Premier League, they have a thing called the ECPP, which is the Elite Player Performance Plan. And essentially, that is a set of rules and regulations for how you develop talent. So from the age of U9 all the way through the first teams, they have a set of standards and regulations for everything from tactical development, technical development, physical development, and even like medical care, resilience, robustness, and even some aspects of education. Our platform is designed to help them to collect all of the relevant data in each of those different strands and or operationalize the workflows for specific users. So for example, if I'm a coach within an academy setting in somewhere like Chelsea Football Club, I'm the U9 coach. I come in and I build out my session plan. What athletes are involved in each one of those drills? How long are we going to spend on that? And then what's the physical load or toll that that's going to take on our players? What we're trying to do is basically build a 360-degree view of what are we doing to the athletes? What are the load and stimulus we're placing on them? And then how are they responding?
1: So U9, we should say, is this is a concept that Americans will largely be unfamiliar with. But that's under 9 years old, correct?
0: Absolutely.
1: So these are kids. What you're describing now is capturing data of the athletes that are already in your building, essentially. Talk about data that you use to analyze for recruitment and predicting. Let's say you're an NFL team that's looking at potential draftees from college.
0: Typical models for scouting or recruitment, if we use the NFL as an example, they're looking at your college stats from that year, who is the best quarterback, who are the best running backs, who are the best receivers, etc. They look at key attributes that are important for each of those positions. What we're trying to do is slightly different in that the time horizon we're looking at is much longer. So with regards to like the ECPP, what we're trying to do is look at what do players that make it and play once in the Premier League look like? What do players that play 100 times? What do players that play 10 seasons? And when you invest in these types of league-wide initiatives that span this type of time horizon, you can really start to basically reverse engineer. Well, what did that person look like? In today's landscape, the Premier League are the highest producing league from a professional talent basis than any other league in the world. And they have the benefit of now being able to look back on players like Bukayo Saka or Cole Palmer, and they can basically follow them back to when they're U9. And when we look at the NFL today, we don't have that luxury.
1: That's because you don't have these future NFL players from the time they were 8 or 9 and all the data on them. Is that why?
0: Yeah, number one, I think we need a connected pathway. Since I moved to America, I've realized, well, there is somewhat of a disconnect between the professional game, the collegiate game, and the youth game. Chelsea's academy are recruiting at the age of 8. Major League Soccer have now made a huge investment in both Next Pro, their semi-professional league, and then Next, which is their elite development league. And they're getting all the way down to U13 right now.
1: That's a tradition in soccer that we don't have in American football. Let's assume that that tradition doesn't start in American football. In other words, let's assume that the Pittsburgh

0: Pittsburgh Steelers and Green Bay Packers and Dallas Cowboys aren't starting youth academies where children are starting from the age of 7, 8, 9. What can you do to establish a firmer pathway like the one you're describing for the NFL?
1: Well, you look at a partnership model. I know that that's more complicated in the world of the NFL because high school football has its own situation. Collegiate football is a powerhouse. But I think there's an opportunity to create some level of partnerships. And ultimately, this will benefit players and it will benefit the game and it will benefit fans. I mean, listen, when you look at predictive modeling or you're thinking about scouting recruitment, you're thinking about performance optimization, we've seen these superstar athletes that come through, but then going from being a superstar in college to being a superstar in the NFL, it can crush people if they don't have the mental resilience and the tools to be able to deal with that. We've often seen players that have come through who weren't a first round, weren't a second round, sometimes weren't even a third round draft pick become like the player. Like, look at Brock Purdy. People would laugh at you when it was a draft year if they had suggested that you would put Brock Purdy as a first round draft pick, but like form has shown.
0: So in your view, if you could gather as much data as is possible on Brock Purdy's life and career, physical, strategic, behavioral, cognitive, et cetera, and go back as far as you could, what do you suspect that you'd find in the data that was essentially overlooked by 31 teams?
1: I think you'd see a lot more consistency than you sometimes see in other players. If we have the data and the inputs about what makes success, what drives success, how we create success, we can replicate that. We can scale that.
0: I see that Kitman Labs also does some work with the U.S. military, more than $4 million in defense contracts over the past several years. Tell me about that.
1: It was kind of an area that we stumbled into, quite honestly. We've been very heads down in the world of sport, but they reached out to us and asked us if we would come in and look at a particular body of work for them. They're trying to recruit, just like we are in sports. What it takes to be a fighter pilot is completely different to what it takes to be a pararescue jumper. It's very different to being a Marine or very different to being a SEAL. So whether you're playing football, whether you're playing rugby, whether you're playing tennis, whether you're, you know, running around in a training environment to be an airman, we care about measuring the load. We care about understanding what you're doing. We care about understanding how you're responding to that. And that's about people, not about sport.
0: I learned a lot today from Stephen Smith, Scott Goldman, Dan Hatman, and Kurt Warner, and I'm guessing you did too. But still, there are some big questions. Like, will NFL teams finally learn to identify which college quarterbacks will become good pro quarterbacks? It's one thing to overinvest in a college superstar who turns out to be a bust in the NFL. But what about the other scenario? The Kurt Warner scenario, where a quarterback who turns out to be world class was passed over by every team in the league. As it turns out, history may be repeating itself within the Warner family. Kurt's son, EJ, is also a quarterback. He just finished his college career, and he, too, went undrafted. Here's Kurt.
2: EJ, he played at a little smaller school. He didn't play at an SEC school or a Big Ten school. Fresno State was where he finished up. He has done it really well for a long time, but there are some things that he doesn't stack up with what's prototypical.
0: You said as a player, you could understand that and process it. What about as the father of a player, though? It's got to be hard.
2: It is hard. And I think the thing that's hard for me with EJ is because I know what he does really well and I've watched it. And he was in some situations in college, very much like me. I've watched him play in so many different scenarios. And I understand that he's not the most physically gifted player to play. But these mental things that I'm talking about, I think he's very rare at those things.
0: Do you think he's going to get a chance?
2: He's only 22 years old. I do believe that he's better than some of the guys that are out there. And I do believe he's going to get a chance. EJ is better than me coming out of college, and it's not even close. But I do believe he is an NFL quarterback and could have a long career in the NFL if given a shot.
0: EJ Warner did have tryouts with two NFL teams, the Kansas City Chiefs and the Denver Broncos, but he didn't make either roster. We will keep an eye on him and let you know if there's any news. In the meantime, my big thanks to Kurt Warner, as well as Smith, Goldman, and Hatman. Let us know what you think about this episode. Our email is radio@freakonomics.com. Coming up next time on the show, Prediction markets have been around for a long time, but they've suddenly become famous because they will let you place a bet on just about anything. So is that all they're good for?
3: Kalshi is the most accurate way to predict the future.
0: We'll hear from the CEO of Kalshi, as well as the economist who pioneered the prediction market idea 40 years ago.
4: When we do head-to-head pairwise comparisons of betting markets and some other institution at the same time, same topic, similar resources, the markets just do about as well or substantially better in terms of accuracy and similar cost. That's just a remarkable fact.
0: And we'll hear from a regulator about prediction market risks.
5: What I think is the cost, and a very real serious cost, is trust in the markets.
0: That's coming up next time in the first of a two-part series on prediction markets. Until then, take care of yourself, and if you can, someone else too.
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9: I'm Chris Boyd. Up next on Think, the way things are priced in this country has changed. From whatever it costs to provide a product or service plus some reasonable amount of profit to whatever companies discover we are willing to pay.
10: And then there's the insult, which is companies knowing that they're in a strong position to add even more pricing still, because you won't know whether it's the Iran war or the company reaching further into your wallet.
9: We'll hear about price-fixing strategies practiced by landlords for rental properties, learn how corporate cost-cutting gave way to jacking prices to juice profits, and why it's not your imagination that companies are hiking prices regardless of what is happening to their expenses. Our conversation starts after a short break.
11: Live from NPR News, I'm Giles Snyder. In the Oval Office Monday, President Trump questioned the release on bail of 5 British nationals arrested in the UK near a U.S.-run air base in England.
12: Might be, but I will tell you, I would have said, don't let them have bail, cashless bail. I wonder, is it cashless bail, I guess? That was one of the problems that we had, which started the whole mess of crime. And we're ending cashless bail.
11: The UK's head of counterterrorism policing says the men face stringent conditions and remain under investigation. They were detained Sunday near a British military base used by the U.S. to launch strikes on Iran. Investigators are looking into a possible link to Iran, also Russia, or non-state-backed military groups. U.S. Navy says 2 Navy aviators are being evaluated by medical personnel after they were forced to eject from their aircraft. The Navy says the incident happened off the coast of Virginia during aircraft recovery operations aboard the USS Dwight D. Eisenhower, and that 4 Navy personnel on board were injured. Texas Attorney General and Republican Senate candidate Ken Paxton told a forum of the U.S. Hispanic Business Council in Fort Worth that the country needs to secure its border before allowing in more immigrants. But Paxton acknowledged that key U.S. business sectors need more immigrants to fill open jobs, as Houston Public Media's Andrew Schneider reports.
13: Paxton says that the U.S. needs to pursue an America First immigration policy that benefits the people who are already here. But he says he'd spoken with farmers, ranchers, and home builders who all rely on immigrant workers.
14: And that likely means that we have to let people in that can fulfill some of these jobs that we don't have enough people for. Our birth population isn't keeping up with demand.
13: Paxton's Democratic opponent, State Representative James Tallarico, will address the U.S. Hispanic Business Council on Wednesday. Tallarico has been a fierce critic of both Paxton and President Trump when it comes to immigration and border security. I'm Andrew Schneider in Houston.
11: The SpaceX Starship rocket reached orbit for the first time, but as Brendan Byrne from Central Florida Public Media reports, the mission was cut short.
15: Starship and its 33-engine booster launched from SpaceX's Starbase in Texas on a planned 10-hour mission. The launch, for the most part, went as designed. An engine on Starship did shut down about 30 seconds early, but mission control decided it was still safe to continue its orbital path. Just about 3 hours after liftoff, it splashed down in the Pacific Ocean near Hawaii. It's unclear what caused the mission to end early. During its time in orbit, Starship deployed more than 24 Starlink satellites, a new version that will help build SpaceX's global internet constellation in orbit. SpaceX is counting on Starship to grow its commercial business, and NASA has tapped the spacecraft to bring its astronauts to the lunar surface for future Artemis missions. For NPR News, I'm Brendan Byrne in Orlando.
11: This is NPR. The maker of ChatGPT is putting the release of a new AI model on ice. OpenAI says internal testing found the system did not meet the company's safety and alignment standards. The Wall Street Journal first reported Monday on plans to abandon the model. OpenAI chief executive Sam Altman joined other industry leaders earlier this month in calling for a slower pace of AI development and stronger safety measures. Studies show that when parents stay closely engaged with their kids' online lives, they lower the risk of harm from social media. NPR's Ritu Chatterjee reports.
16: Research suggests that setting boundaries around screen time and social media lowers the risk of screen addiction among kids. The American Academy of Pediatrics recommends having a family media plan outlining those boundaries and that parents follow those rules too. If parents have frequent and open-ended conversations about their teens' digital lives, the kids may feel comfortable coming to their parents for help if they have an unpleasant or problematic experience online. Elizabeth Hoover was the chief technology officer at Alexandria City Public Schools for 17 years. She also has two teenage daughters.
17: I tell parents to start early, talk often, listen intently, and don't feel like you have to have all of the answers.
16: Hoover started these conversations long before her daughters had their own phones. Ritu Chatterjee, NPR News.
11: Stocks in Asia mixed in Tuesday trading after a down day on Wall Street. The S&P 500 sank 0.8%. The Dow dropped 0.7%. I'm Giles Snyder, NPR News.
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9: Inflation is a fact of life in the current economy. We don't like it, but we might assume the companies we patronize have no choice but to raise prices if they want to stay in business. Except a lot of the industries that have been hiking our costs, from rental properties to ride apps, are actually banking excellent profits right now. From KERA in Dallas, this is Think. I'm Chris Boyd. The classic way for a business to set prices is to figure out what some product or service costs to provide, cover that, and then tack on some kind of profit margin for their troubles. If profit seeking makes a company's offerings much more expensive than their competitors, the economic logic dictates customers will pick the better deal. Simple, right? But as my guest will explain, pricing in the digital age is far less transparent than it once was, more susceptible to forms of price fixing, and in fact, can be set at different rates for every single customer based on what companies suspect we are willing to pay. Lindsay Owens is president and CEO of the Groundwork Collaborative, a leading economic think tank and corporate watchdog in Washington, D.C. Her book is called Gouged, The End of a Fair Price and What That Means for Your Wallet. Lindsay, welcome to Think.
10: Thanks so much for having me.
9: High prices, of course, are always frustrating when we need to buy things, but not all rising prices represent gouging. So maybe start by giving us a working definition of this term.
10: Yeah, look, prices in the United States right now are high for a whole host of reasons. There is a war in Iran that is pushing up gas prices, and that doesn't only impact you at the pump, that trickles through to everything you buy. For about a year and a half now, we've been in a trade war, and a lot of goods that Americans buy are imported, and so prices are high for that reason as well. But the reason that I sort of add to that list in my book is that companies are also charging you more than they need to, really gilding the lily, and that's pushing up prices as well. So what is price gouging? The first price gouging law in the United States was in New York during the Gulf oil crisis. And New York legislators said, look, there are a lot of reasons prices are high right now here in New York, including foreign policy decisions. But there are some companies who are taking advantage of New Yorkers during this crisis. And they instituted the first price gouging law, which banned what they viewed as, quote, unconscionably excessive prices during a period of crisis or emergency. And now almost every state has a price gouging law on the books. Some of them were put in place after 9/11. Some of them have been put in place after natural disasters like Hurricane Katrina. Many of them were put in place or expanded during the COVID-19 pandemic. You probably remember concerns about price gouging on things like PPE, masks, and gloves and hand sanitizer, things like that. So that's the legal definition of price gouging. But I think most Americans also have a kind of colloquial or intuitive understanding of price gouging. You know, companies don't necessarily need a natural disaster or a crisis to create the conditions for extraction and exploitation. Thanks to new technologies, there are a lot of ways to gouge you and nickel and dime you and squeeze you, rain or shine, 24/7.
9: Yes, some of this is impossible to avoid, especially when it takes the form of price fixing. You write about this tech company that enabled price fixing all over the country in the rental real estate market.
10: Yeah, so in the book, I love to talk about kind of old ways of gouging and new ways of gouging. And so I start with an example of the Phoebus cartel, which was a cartel in 1924 of the major electric companies around the globe, throughout Europe, Japan, the US. And all of the CEOs from these big electric companies went to a snowy confab in Geneva, Switzerland, and said to each other, hey, you know, we're not doing very well as electric companies because our light bulbs are too good. They're burning for too long. And so nobody's buying a second or a third light bulb. And this turned out to be like a pretty bad business position for these companies to be in. Actually today in Livermore, California, there's a light bulb that's been burning for over 100 years straight. So, you know, light bulb technology has been quite good for quite some time. So they got into a room and figured out how to short circuit the lifespan of the light bulb. And it worked. And there was, for several decades, a kind of bargain. They actually signed a memo promising not to undercut each other. And they kept prices high and supply, artificial as well, constrained by short-circuiting the lifespan of the light bulb. So flash forward to today, you know, companies don't necessarily need to get in a smoke-filled room and talk to each other and hatch a deal. Although, by the way, they still do that. We have lots of examples of kind of plain old-fashioned price-fixing CEOs emailing each other saying, hey, guys, like, what do you think about this, right? But in the book, I talk about a new kind of price-fixing, algorithmic price-fixing. And this allows price fixing in industries where coordination without algorithms would be almost impossible. So let me give you two examples. One, gas stations. It is very hard to coordinate prices across all of the thousands of gas stations in a state. But according to a new lawsuit in California, an algorithmic price fixing company called Calibrate is alleged to have helped more than 1,700 gas retailers fix prices. I also talk about the case of RealPage. This is a Texas-based company right outside of Dallas that is a real estate tech company that many landlords around the country use for a whole host of services. But one of the things that RealPage enabled was for landlords to share competitively sensitive information about their rents and their units and floor plans and amenities, all sorts of detail. And thanks to RealPage's pricing algorithm, coalesce around higher rents. Towards the end of President Biden's term, Jonathan Cantor, his head of the antitrust division at the Department of Justice, actually brought a price fixing case against RealPage. There was an FBI raid of one of the big apartment managers and developers, Cortland Management in Atlanta, Georgia. And they went in to find out more about exactly how this tech company enabled price fixing. And, you know, the thing that is so, revolutionary about this innovation is if you think about the idea of putting, you know, every landlord in a major metropolitan area, you know, together to hatch a deal to fix the price of rents, it's almost impossible to imagine, right? There's too many landlords. There's too many different types of units. There's too many buildings. You know, the coordination would be just such an enormous challenge. But thanks to these, you know, software programs and apps and interfaces, landlords were able to join in on, you know, on this pricing from the comfort of their own home, just tapping their phone from their pajamas, right? So I think that the big innovation with RealPage and with companies that allow for the possibility of algorithmic price fixing, of course, is the ways in which algorithms can offer coordination possibilities that would be impossible under other circumstances.
1: I'll tell you what blew my mind about that story, Lindsay, was, you know, we imagine this can happen in a place where there's a shortage of available housing for people. And we assume, you know, if only more rental units were built, it would ease things up for people. It turns out part of this scheme is that landlords effectively commit to or come close to committing to just not renting units unless they can get the amount of money they want for it. They would rather leave a unit empty than charge less rent.
10: Yeah, the old adage, you know, for landlords and in the real estate industry was always heads in beds, right? Like whatever it takes to like fill the units. You don't want vacancies. And I think when we think about our housing supply problem in the United States, we often focus in on the fundamentals, right? We got to get rid of zoning restrictions because that's artificially throttling supply, right? But there is another factor that is impacting the market and the price you pay for rent. And that is algorithmic price fixing, right? So this is actually just an incredible story, an incredible development. And, you know, the company recently settled with the Trump administration, curtailed some of their arguably worst practices. You know, they were hosting in-person confabs for landlords to share information with each other. They are not supposed to do that anymore. The company also employed pricing advisors to make sure the landlords were taking the recommended prices, right? Not just that the algorithm was spitting them out, but that there was some muscle, some brawn behind the recommendations to make sure that you took them. But there were a whole host of ways that they were flouting the fundamentals of the market.
1: Anybody who's traveled to different U.S. cities will observe if they go into a grocery store, you know, some things will be more or less expensive depending on where you go. I was in Hawaii earlier this year. Groceries are very costly there for understandable reasons. What did you learn through this study that your organization did with Consumer Reports about the prices for specific goods varying by customer, even when people were ordering from the same store, like the same actual physical store.
10: Yeah, so this was just an incredible investigation that my organization undertook. The first thing to say is, you know, generally speaking, Americans, if they're standing in line at a grocery store and they have the same product that the guy behind them has, right? You and I are both holding a loaf of bread, same brand, same size, right? It's whole wheat, you know, all the specs are the same, right? We would expect to pay the same amount, right? That is just something that we have grown accustomed to in the grocery setting. But there isn't a law saying that you and I have to be charged the same amount for that loaf of bread. It's been more of a custom or a norm. And what Groundwork learned when we teamed up with Consumer Reports and More Perfect Union is that companies like Instacart, this is an online grocery delivery platform and pickup platform. You log on to Instacart and then you go and pick a grocery store that you want to either pick your groceries up from or have your groceries delivered from, that Instacart was running experiments, pricing experiments on millions of Americans while they shopped for groceries online. So how did we figure this out? We recruited 400 volunteer secret shoppers and we said, hey guys, log on to your Instacart app, fire it up, set the same pickup location, go to the Safeway in Seattle, buy the following 23 groceries, you know, get the Frosty Flakes off-brand cereal, get a party-sized bag of Ruffles, get the, the apples, right? The deli meat, you know, just the kind of regular stuff that you would buy week to week in the grocery store. And then once you've put it all in your cart, just take some pictures of your cart so that we can see the prices that you are being charged. So that's what the secret shoppers did. And then they emailed and texted us their screenshots and we put it all into a big spreadsheet and crunched the numbers. And we found something pretty astounding. About 75% of the items in those carts were being offered to different people at different prices. So most of the products, the prices were being varied shopper to shopper. The price differences shopper to shopper were high, as much as 23% in some instances. Across all baskets, the price differential was as much as 7% on average. And we estimated using Instacart's own analysis of how much a household spends on groceries on average in a year, that 7% differential could be as much as $1,200 for some households in a given year, which is frankly a month's rent in a lot of major American cities.
1: My guest, Lindsay Owens, is president and CEO of the Groundwork Collaborative and author of the new book, Gouged, The End of a Fair Price and What That Means for Your Wallet. We'll come back to the conversation in just a minute.
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0: This is Asian View from NHK World Japan. I'm Hirokaki Tadai. People along the Nepal-China border are struggling to rebuild their lives 1 month after deadly flash floods. The disaster killed more than 1,400 people. Many more are missing. Workers at hydropower facilities are believed to be trapped in tunnels. An official told NHK discussions are underway to end the search. Authorities say more than 80,000 people have been affected. Recovery and reconstruction is estimated to cost more than $4.7 billion, or over 11% of gross domestic product. A Nepalese expert on glaciers says climate change played a significant role in the flash floods that devastated border areas between Nepal and China. Sudan Bikash Maharjan is a researcher at the International Center for Integrated Mountain Development based in Kathmandu. He spoke to NHK on Thursday about his analysis of topographical data and satellite images to identify the cause of the disaster. Maharjan said the studies suggest that a glacier at an altitude of about 5,100 meters had melted, exposing part of the rock surface of the slope. The melted water permeated into the rock through cracks, making the slope unstable. Two giant pandas have arrived from China at Zoo Atlanta, located in the southern U.S. state of Georgia. During his recent visit to the United States, Chinese President Xi Jinping referred to the pair as an envoy of friendship between the two countries. U.S. television network CNN reported on Sunday that the two pandas were on loan from the Chinese government. The pair, a male named Ping Ping and a female named Fu Shuang, were raised in Chengdu in the province of Sichuan. We are broadcasting from NHK in Tokyo.
1: You're listening to Think. I'm Chris Boyd. We're talking today about why it is harder than ever to get a fair price, and a fair price that everyone else is paying. My guest is Lindsay Owens, president and CEO of the think tank The Groundwork Collaborative. She's author of a book called Gouged, The End of a Fair Price and What It Means for Your Wallet. Lindsay, I suppose presumably if we're all paying different prices, there are people who end up paying less than, you know, the average person. But is there anything we can do, any way we control where we end up on that spectrum? Are there behaviors we can engage in that might give us the lower price instead of the higher one?
2: Yeah, it's a great question. I mean, look, I think, you know, there are of course times when you get a better deal than your friend, and luck has a lot to do with that. I mean, sometimes you find a coupon and they don't. Sometimes you just happen to be in the mall on a day when there's a sale and you get lucky, and, you know, then you tell your friend, oh, I didn't pay, you know, $100 for that, and I got it for 80, right? Like this is something we all experience. There are discounts that are offered to different classes of Americans. You know, economists call this third degree price discrimination. This is the student discount or the early bird special or the senior discount, right? There are loyalty programs that offer you discounts for, you know, frequency of purchase and things like that. But, you know, I think the types of price variation that we're seeing in the economy right now really, you know, are outside the bounds of what shoppers expect in the economy and have changed dramatically. So I think, you know, being on the losing end of a massive, you know, million person pricing experiment at Instacart, not something that anyone told us about. Increasingly, companies are using information that they collect about us as individuals to set pricing. So kind of spying on us in order to better ascertain our maximum willingness to pay and then charge it and not a penny less. We call this personalized pricing. Economists call it first degree price discrimination. I think the right word for it is surveillance pricing. This idea that companies are looking at your purchase history, looking at what you hover over with your mouse, looking at what you click on, looking at which, you know, your IP address and where in the country you're logging on from, looking at if your phone battery is dead, looking at if you're a Mac or a PC user, if you're coming on from your computer or your phone, you know, if you're sitting in the parking lot of a store and are closer to the store and therefore more likely to buy, all of these things being used now to influence pricing. And of course, you know, we're barreling towards agentic commerce, the ability for, you know, AI to be engaged in shopping, either because you ask your chatbot to go shopping on your behalf, which some Americans are starting to do, or because you log on to the Walmart website and, you know, ask their chatbot Sparky a question or two about what you want to buy that day. So there's a lot of changes that Americans are undergoing in the commerce sector, and all of them are enabling the tracking and more detailed surveillance of Americans while they shop. And increasingly, that data can be sort of turned back around on you and used to set a price just for you, personalized pricing. By the way, most economists thought personalized pricing would be impossible, right, at scale. But thanks to new technologies, it's here. And in some days, it feels like we've gone back to, times of the medieval marketplace where you haggled or bartered for an item, and there weren't, fixed prices or price tags on items. You know, what can consumers do? Look, I am really sympathetic to this question, but the first thing I will say is I don't think it should be our job to duck and dodge and bob and weave and beat the machine. If you spend your days doing that, you will also lose. You may not lose your money, but you'll lose your time, and that's valuable. But there are, of course, some ways to protect yourself and to try to get a better deal in the digital era. And I cover a number of them in my book.
1: We'll talk about those in a minute. I do want to ask you, though, you mentioned the days of the medieval marketplace and haggling, on the street for your produce or a loaf of bread. We have the Quakers to thank for fixed prices. And by fixed in this case, I mean there's a sticker on, or a price tag, and everybody pays what that price tag says.
2: Yeah. So over the course of doing my book research, I, realized that this book had suddenly become a book about the evaporation or extinction of the price tag. And so, of course, I had to start researching the history of the price tag. And in the U.S., we do indeed have the Quakers to thank. They felt like the Puritans and their haggling had gotten very greedy and very unfair. Different people being charged different amounts. And they said, look, every man is equal under God. We don't like the idea of discriminating against people using price, of price discrimination. It's inequitable, and they didn't sit right with them. It was a moral compulsion to take a new path. So they, discarded the Puritan system of haggling and instituted a fixed price. So each item had a standard price. Every person who came up to the market got that price. But it was John Wanamaker, the Philadelphia department store and retail giant, who, is responsible for a lot of the big innovations in shopping in the United States. I think he had the first telephone in his department store. He had, he sort of did some of the early Sunday discounting, things like that. A real pioneer and kind of legend in the retail sector. He had Wanamaker's department store in Philadelphia, iconic American institution at the time. And he was also a religious man, a devout Presbyterian. He was quite influenced by what the Quakers had done locally. And he decided to offer and install the first price tags in his Wanamaker's department store. It is said that, his sort of moral convictions were a big part of the reason he did this. But look, he was also a businessman, and haggling is labor and time intensive. And while he definitely wanted you to spend your whole day in Wanamaker's, and, there was a crystal tea room in Wanamaker's so that you could shop and have lunch and get back to your shopping. I mean, kind of like Nordstrom has their, cafeteria today. But when it was time to check out, he wanted you to get out quickly with as many items as you would pay for. And so the price tag was born, according to most accounts, in Wanamaker's department store in Philadelphia, Pennsylvania.
1: Okay, when I was a kid and I would go to the grocery store with my parents, I was fascinated by the employee who had that price tag gun, right? And would put stickers on things. We don't have stickers anymore. Now we have those little cards that sit on the shelf near the product we want to buy. And, for a very long time now, they've been like cardboard, maybe in a little plastic sleeve. Lately, stores are starting to use digital price labels. What are the pros and cons of these from the perspective of us trying to get a decent deal on the food we want to buy at the grocery store?
2: The price tag, the sticker gun, the SKU or the QR code, and now the electronic shelf label or the digital shelf label. And by the way, that's if you're lucky. Sometimes no price at all. And we can talk about some of those examples. But yeah, the electronic shelf label is sweeping the United States. Walmart says by the end of this year, 2026, 100% of their stores in the US will have moved to digital shelf labels. Other American grocery stores like Kroger have already started moving to electronic shelf labels. Look, I don't think electronic shelf labels are inherently problematic. They have been a staple of the European grocery store for many years. In the book, I talk about one of the sort of pioneers of the most brazen forms of pricing science, a guy named Bob Cross. And he talks about how he's so angry about how bananas are priced in US grocery stores. Like, it just really ticks Bob Cross off to see, you know, brown bananas in a grocery store. Because, you know, if Bob Cross was in charge, you would never see a brown banana in a grocery store, because before a banana was about to turn brown, he would deeply discount it, right? Mm. Dynamic pricing can be used to offer discounts to get things off the shelves. And they have been used in the European context to reduce food waste, for example. So I think there are, you know, reasonable beneficial use cases for the electronic shelf label. Look, the other reason, candidly, that companies are moving to electronic shelf labels is to save on labor costs. It took a person to go up and down the aisle with a sticker gun, or to go insert the little cardboard placards on each aisle under each item in the grocery store. And with electronic shelf labels, they can commuterize everything. And, you know, prices can change instantaneously from an algorithm in HQ to any retailer in the country, right? So businesses are doing this to cut down on labor costs. But of course, the other thing that electronic shelf labels allow is much more frequent price changes because it is so easy. And that increases volatility. And volatility of grocery prices is a problem for many Americans who are on a budget. It is hard to budget if you have no clue what anything is going to cost because the price is changing minute to minute. So that is a problem. But the other thing, of course, that dynamic pricing or the other thing that electronic shelf labels allow for is truly dynamic pricing. So the concern here is that, you know, thanks to electronic shelf labels, Walmart can hike the price of ice cream on a hot summer day, can hike the price of soup during a blizzard. All these things that they might not have been able to execute on as quickly in the past are now possible thanks to the digital infrastructure of electronic shelf labels. Of course, this isn't the only new technology in the grocery store. You may have shopped at a grocer that is using smart carts. And smart carts are, you know, carts with kind of a computer built in where you can go ahead and scan your grocery items as you're walking through the cart or as you're walking through the store. And that allows prices to vary individually, potentially, right? Just for you as you're walking through the store, kind of the Instacart experiment we talked about, but within the brick and mortar store, not in the online platform. So there are a lot of changes that consumers are, you know, faced with right now around pricing and technology in retail settings. And it's not just online, it's also increasingly in brick and mortar stores.
1: Yeah. Lindsay Owens is my guest for talking about her book, Gouged, The End of a Fair Price and What That Means for Your Wallet. This is Think. I'm Chris Boyd. You write about this profession, pricing consultants. And if it were still as simple as figuring out how much a product or service costs and how much the profit should be, these folks would not be making the big money. What exactly is wrapped up in the job of a 21st century pricing consultant?
2: Yeah, this was another really interesting part of my research, and probably could have written a whole book on pricing consultants, but probably one fewer people would be interested in reading. I think of the pricing consultant as really emerging, post deregulation in the United States when price controls evaporated. So the best example is in the airlines. The airlines get deregulated And, you know, airline fares used to be set federally. There were price controls. And now all of the airline CEOs needed to figure out how they were going to set prices. It wasn't something they really did before. The government took care of that. So they start, talking to experts and consultants about how to best figure out how to set prices. And, you know, the airline industry really pioneered, revenue management or yield management strategies. This is the earliest form of dynamic pricing, computerized dynamic pricing. And most of us are familiar with dynamic pricing in the airline sector. We've been dealing with fluctuating flight prices our whole lives. We've been, desperately following the points guy to try to figure out if you, you know, what the best day to get a flight is. You know, if you hang upside down by your fingernails on a Tuesday, you can get a good deal. But if you buy on a Thursday, you're going to get soaked, right? All of these sort of tricks that we've become accustomed to, trying to duck and dodge in the airline sector. But that was also the beginning of a larger, cottage industry of pricing consultants and pricing advisors. They are engineers, they are physicists, they are economists, whose goal it is to, run finely tuned, finely calibrated experiments to figure out the maximum they can charge for any given item without losing customers to the competition, without losing market share. And so pricing becomes less about how much does something cost and more about how much are you willing to pay, right? How much can we get away with charging? And that shift, I think, is really important in the history of pricing science. But of course, it can only go so far before you get cloud computing, before you get AI. These are the technological innovations that allow you to store troves of competitor data, to store troves of consumer data, to run little pricing experiments like Amazon does or like Instacart does. And then to use algorithms and predictive models and machine learning to offer and change prices and learn from that information. So this is a pretty big book of business. All of the major retailers employ a whole host of people who do pricing and spend a lot of time looking at pricing, engineers, scientists. They're filing patents for their new pricing technologies. Walmart has filed a number of patents, about the sort of expansions of their pricing strategies. These are pretty interesting places to look, and we could talk about that. There are also consulting firms. There are also new AI firms. Eversight was one of them, who Instacart acquired. A company called Fetcher out of Israel, one of the leading AI pricing companies. Delta partnered with them. And talked about it a lot on their earnings calls with their investors. They initially gave Fetcher about 1% of their routes as a sort of pilot program, if you will. They like what they saw, and they then handed over 3% of their flights with a plan to offer 20% of their flights by the end of 2025. So these, companies are quite good at bringing in revenue. Sometimes they even promise revenue uplift of 3-5%. Doesn't sound like a lot, but 3-5% is pretty good, in a low margin business like airfare or grocery.
1: How do companies increase their profits by making it hard for us to fix the things they have sold us outright?
2: Yeah, this is a really interesting part of the book, and I think one that you might not expect, but I think it is so important to think of this as a form of price gouging, because that is what it is. Increasingly, companies are making it impossible for us to fix what we buy. And the result is a daisy chain of price gouging, because not only do they overcharge you once when you buy the item, they overcharge you again when you try to fix it, because you have to buy or use their parts, because you have to buy or use their service professionals. Maybe you can't fix it at all, and you have to buy it again.
1: Let's take a break here. I want to talk more about this in just a minute. My guest is Lindsay Owens, president and CEO of the Groundwork Collaborative and author of the book Gouged: The End of a Fair Price and What That Means for Your Wallet. We'll be right back.
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1: You're listening to Think. I'm Chris Boyd. Today we're talking about all the tricks companies use to raise prices without you noticing or without you objecting. My guest, Lindsay Owens, is president and CEO of the think tank Groundwork Collaborative and a corporate watchdog. Her book is called Gouged, The End of a Fair Price and What That Means for Your Wallet. Lindsay, you were telling us that these companies will sell us a product and then either make it impossible or very expensive to get that fixed unless we use them. Sometimes we have to use their parts and you can't buy secondary parts. How did we get to this place? If I own a thing, I should be able to do whatever I want with it, right?
2: Yeah, it is. It is a really kind of head spinning situation we find ourselves in. It's like, wait, I bought this car. What do you mean I can't fix it myself? I bought this phone. What do you mean I can't take the screen off and fiddle with it and fix it myself? Right. The example I love, and I use in the book is this sort of puzzle. What does the McDonald's McFlurry and the F-35 fighter jet have in common? And the answer is McDonald's can't fix their own McFlurry machines, which is why they're always broken, which is very strange. Like, you know, the French fry machine at McDonald's is never broken. You can always get your French fries. But if you try to get soft serve or McFlurry, you'll find that it's often broken. There's even a website, McBroken, that tracks, you know, how many McFlurries are broken at a given moment in a given jurisdiction. And similarly, the F-35, the military, doesn't have the tools and abilities to fix that piece of equipment by themselves. And as a result, the Government Accountability Office has estimated that nearly half of F-35s are inoperable at any given moment, which is a great strategy if you're selling the government F-35s, because they're going to need double the amount that they might have anticipated, because only half of them will be operable at any given moment. So this is really about products that are operated using software. So think about your car's engine control unit or a tractor's engine control unit or the software that powers your iPhone. You might be holding the physical device in your hand, the computer or the iPhone. You might be riding on the tractor or driving in the car, but you don't have full access to the underlying software, what's under the hood, if you will. And the companies control the exclusive intellectual property and rights to that software, and therefore can block you from fixing it yourselves. And this, yourself. So this really sets up, you know, a conundrum where it's more like you lease an item rather than owning it, despite the fact that when you bought it, you sort of thought it was yours. That was sort of the basic assumption. But it's also quite lucrative for companies who can then charge for exclusive repair rights, for high service costs, Taylor, the commercial, service company that does the, you know, repairs to the McFlurry, they charge top dollar for those repairs. And you've probably experienced this with your car as well, having to go to the certified dealer and thinking, God, is there a better option? Like, there's got to be, you know, a lower price competitor, right? Or, you know, there are even examples of companies sort of spiking you when you try to repair something yourself, right? By voiding your warranty or even kind of powering down the device so you can't use it anymore. So it's a quite aggressive form of ownership and control companies are exerting over you when you buy their products. And, you know, there's a burgeoning movement in the United States called the Right to Repair Movement, an organization, the US PIRG, Public Interest Research Group, has done, I think, just really extraordinary work to, try to combat this problem. And they've notched some pretty serious victories, including recently like settlements and memorandums of understanding and deals around John Deere in particular to make it easier for farmers to repair the tractors they own. But it's a real concern, and it's a quite lucrative way of doing business for companies.
1: You mentioned earlier that you don't think it should be on us to have to figure all this out.

0: you know, get out the Sunday newspaper and you'd look at the price for one grocery store for, you know, a pound of beef. And then you would get out the, Sunday circular from the other grocery store and see which, grocer offered the better price. And then you would go to the grocer that offered the better price. You know, now it's more complicated. You need to compare prices within the same grocery store or the same retailer. You need to look at how much they're going to charge you if you purchase it in the app, how much they're going to charge you if you purchase it on the website, how much they're going to charge you if you go in person. You need to think about logging in versus logging out and seeing if you get a different price based on whether or not they have your data. So updating how you comparison shop is one thing I talk about in the book. The other thing I talk about in the book is how these companies figure out how much they can charge you by running experiments on you. And you can also turn that experiment back on them. So, you know, sit on the couch with your spouse and both fire up your tablets or phones and look for flights and see who gets the better deal. If you're standing with your friends outside of a concert, everyone fire up the Uber app to see who gets the better deal, go with the lower priced one for getting home. So there are sort of small ways I think you can, try to get around this. They're, using VPNs, trying not to give so much of your personal information away. Loyalty programs can be really sophisticated data harvesting operations. We found over and over again when people are able to use privacy protections in certain states to get their loyalty program data that often loyal customers are penalized. The more a company learns about you, the more they know you're a sure thing, you're caffeine-addled journalist who's always going to get your coffee in the morning, you're not going to get any more discounts. Like, they're not going to send you those nice discounts that they did when you joined the loyalty program. So, sort of making sure you're making your purchases in an anonymous way can be helpful as well. But I do really, hate offering this advice in part because I think it is so unfair that we're in this position as consumers and shoppers in this country. And frankly, there's a lot about the modern, life that is so exhausting. And to add an hour's worth of comparison shopping, into your day just feels so, it feels like such an attack, right? I mean, my God, it's annoying at minimum and it is just exhausting and unfair at maximum. And it will eat your time and your time is valuable. These tools and tactics aren't for everyone. I think, the truth is what we really need in this country is a rebalancing of the power between retailers and consumers. Digital commerce and agentic commerce to come has reshaped the playing field and we need to level it again. And so I also propose in the book something I call a shopper's bill of rights, which is about the kinds of things that I think we should be owed as shoppers in the marketplace, not just because it's good for us, but also because it's good for the economy, an economy where companies are not competing on developing the best new product or bringing in more customers, but rather on how much they can squeeze out of each and every person who does manage to make a purchase.
1: What about, insurance companies, auto insurance companies say, we can give you possibly a big discount if you let us track your driving all the time. I, for one, drive like the middle-aged lady I am. Maybe I would get a discount because I'm not going far or fast. But I wonder, it always seems to me like a risk more than a reward is sitting on the other end of that.
0: Yeah, so insurance companies have always done personalized pricing. That is what underwriting really is. It's, evaluating you as a person and what your risk profile is. How risky is it going to be to give you, car keys, right? How risky is it going to be to let you own a home or to give you health insurance, right? And so personalized pricing has always been kind of understood and known in that industry. Similarly, the credit industry, right? Your credit score is personalized to you. But increasingly the auto insurance companies and the property insurance companies are getting more brazen with the types of personal information they're interested in, capturing and collecting on you. And yes, initially a lot of these programs were voluntary. You put a telemetry device in your car that fed data back to your auto insurer. And if they felt like the data that came back showed that you were a safe driver who wasn't, doing wheelies in the parking lot at 2 a.m. and slamming on the brakes every, you know, 2 seconds at a stoplight because you're texting, you know, you get a discount, right? If you are a bad driver, you might get a premium.

0: hike, or you might get booted altogether, right? You're not someone we want to insure. But these companies weren't satisfied with the voluntary programs, and they started collecting data on all of us, whether we liked it or not. And the New York Times reported a couple years back that companies are actually, you know, sort of riding co-pilot, your car company, actually collecting a lot of data on you, potentially without your knowledge, and shipping it to third-party companies like LexisNexis, Verisk, who bundle up your driving data and then sell it to your insurer, who then comes back and hikes your premium, all without your knowledge. Your property insurance company is flying drones and balloons and taking aerial imagery of your roof, and, you know, running it through an algorithm to decide if, you know, what your sort of fire risk is, how dirty your lawn is, and therefore how much to charge you for property insurance. So insurance company, I think, has gotten more brazen. And, you know, the last thing I'll say is we've made decisions before to decide that insurance companies can't discriminate against you based on things they know about you, even if it made business sense for them to do so, right? The health insurance industry used to be able to charge you more if you had a pre-existing condition. Not anymore. With the Affordable Care Act, Congress said no to that. Like, if you have a history of cancer, you know, they can't double your premiums. Everyone has to be covered at a reasonable rate, right? So I do think it is time to reevaluate just how much data the insurance company has access to and what they can do with that data. And, you know, I think we can get the balance right between privacy and business needs and safety. These are very, very profitable industries, getting more profitable by the year. You know, I think it would be okay to curtail some of the more invasive practices.
1: My guest, Lindsay Owens, is president and CEO of the Groundwork Collaborative and author of Gouged, The End of a Fair Price and What That Means for Your Wallet. You're listening to Think. I'm Chris Boyd. I am curious, Lindsay, about, you know, this idea that prices are going up right now, and therefore, if we see prices rising in the grocery store, we start to get desensitized, right? Like, this is just what's happening. Are there companies in any segment of the economy, is there any evidence that they're raising prices just because they can at the moment where we're all talking so much about inflation?
0: Yeah, this is, I think, the worst news. I've probably shared a lot of bad news, but I think the worst news is, you know, it is really hard to know what is driving price hikes. The American consumer doesn't always have the ability to do that. And companies know that. And moments like this, where there's, you know, a war that's increasing gas prices, and that's filtering through the economy, putting upward pressure on prices all over the place, where there's a trade war, where imports are being exposed to, you know, higher tariff rates, and therefore that's being passed along to consumers in the form of higher prices, you know, where there's sort of continued inflation, right? All of those things allow companies to add insult to injury, right? There's the original injury of the external conditions, the policy choices that are resulting in price increases. And then there's the insult, which is companies knowing that they're in a strong position to add even more pricing still, because you won't know whether it's the Iran war or the company reaching further into your wallet. And the fog of crisis, the opportunity it presents is considerable. I think that's why, you know, so many Americans are frustrated by high prices right now. It feels like there's something more going on than external conditions. It feels like companies are taking advantage of us. And, you know, we don't have the ability to pinpoint exactly what percentage of inflation is being driven by these corporate pricing decisions. But we do know from listening in on their earnings calls, the conversations they have with investors, looking at their marketing materials and the things that they say publicly, looking at the patents they file and are granted, that companies have supercharged their pricing technologies, their partnerships, their acquisitions of pricing startups and AI companies in this moment. And so I do really think that this is an accelerant of the larger inflationary and pricing environment in this country.
1: Lindsay Owens is president and CEO of the think tank, the Groundwork Collaborative, and her book is called Gouged, The End of a Fair Price and What That Means for Your Wallet. Lindsay, this has been very informative. Thank you for making time to talk.
0: Thanks for having me.
1: 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Again, I'm Chris Boyd. Thanks for listening. Have a great day.

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4: Hello, you're with Newsday from the BBC World Service with Catherine Bierahanga and Rob Young.
5: Coming up, an operation to send up to 5,000 Myanmar refugees back to their homeland has begun in Malaysia. Human rights groups have expressed concern about their well-being.
4: Russia is continuing to target civilian infrastructure in Ukraine. Monday saw a daytime attack on the country's Academy of Sciences, and the onslaught is taking its toll on the Ukrainian people.
6: Russians try to bring the whole society to depressive mood, to destabilize situation in Ukraine, and that's why the Kyiv, the main target for Russia.
5: And SpaceX's latest Starship launch has successfully deployed Starlink satellites, moving a step closer to its ambition of a reusable space vehicle. It also marks an important step in planned manned missions in the future. That's all coming up after the latest world news.
7: BBC News with Roisin Hasty. The Malaysian government says it started repatriating about 5,000 asylum seekers from Myanmar under a controversial deal agreed with Myanmar's military ruler. Three ships from Myanmar's navy are to leave Malaysia today, carrying the first returnees. Jonathan Head reports from Bangkok.
8: Malaysia has described this repatriation as voluntary, but it has barred the UN Refugee Agency from seeing or screening the returnees who've been kept in detention centres. According to the Malaysian Prime Minister Anwar Ibrahim, they will include some Muslim Rohingyas who have sought sanctuary in Malaysia in large numbers after being driven out of Myanmar, where they're not recognised as citizens. This deal has been strongly criticised by human rights groups, but the Prime Minister says he's responding to growing public hostility to the large Rohingya population in Malaysia and has no choice but to negotiate with the Myanmar government over their return.
7: The artificial intelligence company OpenAI says it scrapped the planned release of its next AI model due to safety concerns. The decision comes at a time when AI companies are facing increasing scrutiny and calls for regulation. Maura Fogarty reports.
9: OpenAI's decision is the latest in a string of incidents involving cutting-edge artificial intelligence models going rogue. The U.S. company says the AI system had gone outside the confines of what it was allowed to do and did not communicate back to users accurately, including telling them the truth about what actions it took. The chief executives of OpenAI and Anthropic have recently been calling on the industry to slow down the development of the most advanced AI models after several incidents involving systems misbehaving, including one that accessed Australian government websites and systems without authorization.
7: France's Prime Minister Sébastien Lecornu has warned that any escalation in student protests being held at high schools would be irresponsible. More than 160 people were arrested on Monday, Paddy Maguire reports.
10: The demonstrations, which began in Paris last week and have spread to other cities, have seen teenagers blockading their schools for days. They stem from issues including overcrowded classes, heavy workloads and a shortage of teachers. Writing on social media, Mr. Lecornu cited reports of incidents involving fireworks, fires and violence. The Interior Minister, Laurent Nunez, said the protests were being hijacked, with injuries to staff, students and security forces occurring on Monday. The union that defends the rights of students says it will call for a nationwide blockade on Tuesday.
7: President Trump has denied media reports that he offered Iran sanctions relief and the release of frozen funds in return for nuclear concessions. Writing on social media, Mr. Trump called an article by the Axios news site untrue. BBC News. Loud explosions are being reported in Kyiv in the early hours of the morning, with several buildings damaged as Russian strikes on Ukraine continue to intensify. Earlier, Russia's President Vladimir Putin signed a decree boosting the size of the army by more than 15,000 troops, the fourth such order this year. Argentina's President Javier Milei has threatened to start legal action against the British government unless it puts a stop to oil exploration off the Falkland Islands. Mr. Milei set a two-week deadline for the oil field project to be scrapped. Our Latin America correspondent Will Grant reports.
0: The two-week deadline by President Javier Milei for the United Kingdom to halt exploration work in a joint venture between UK and Israeli energy companies in the Sea Lion oil field comes amid heightening tensions over the Falkland Islands. President Milei said via social media that he had instructed the foreign ministry and legal teams to initiate international arbitration against the UK over what he called the illegal plundering of our resources through the Sea Lion project. Since then, the British Defence Secretary, Wes Streeting, said that Argentina lacks the ability to take back the Falklands by force.
7: The British finance minister has told the BBC that Britain is in talks with the United States over the possibility that Washington could ban diesel exports as fuel prices continue to rise. The cost of diesel in Britain reached a new high on Monday due to pressures from the conflicts in Iran and Ukraine. Preparations are underway in Uganda for the coronation of Prince Edward Rukidi Kijinangoma, who's set to be crowned king of the country's Turo Kingdom on Tuesday. He's been working as a journalist but was chosen after the last king died last month with no recognised heir. Ahead of the coronation, residents have been practising traditional dances and songs and ironing costumes. BBC News.
4: Thank you very much for that bulletin. Hello, you're with Newsday from the BBC World Service with Catherine Bierahanga and Rob Young in London. Thanks very much for being with us today.
11: Coming up, we'll bring you stories from Ukraine, Myanmar and space even.
4: Yeah, Elon Musk's SpaceX company had to end a mission to orbit the Earth early. We'll find out why and what it could potentially mean for the company.
11: As ever, we welcome your messages. Our text number is +447786205085.
4: Now, three ships carrying asylum seekers from Myanmar are due to leave Malaysia to return the passengers to their homeland. The repatriations are part of a controversial deal which could see 5,000 people transported between the two countries. Human rights groups say the asylum seekers could face persecution and forced conscription back in Myanmar. Well, the BBC's Jonathan Head is following the story and joins us now from the Thai capital, Bangkok. Hi, Jonathan. Just tell us the details of the deal and who these 5,000 people are.
12: Well, we know that they're people being held in Malaysian detention centres. So they're people who've been rounded up because they're not, presumably because they're not documented. Other than that, independent agencies have not been given any access to them. The UN Refugee Agency hasn't. Malaysia says the repatriations are voluntary, but there is no way of assessing that. And critically, we don't know whether this first group of 1,476 due to leave later today, and they've already been bussed down to the Navy port on the west coast, whether they include Muslim Rohingyas. And by far the largest number of Burmese refugees in Malaysia are Muslim Rohingyas. They're thought to be in total more than 200,000 of them. And of course, their case is special because there's really nowhere for them to go in Myanmar. They're not regarded as citizens. They've been chased out by systematic military persecution. They're not allowed to live anywhere in Myanmar, aside from Rakhine State, where they most of them used to live. But Rakhine State is in a complete state of war at the moment. 90% is controlled by the insurgent Arakan Army. It's inconceivable, I think, for most people that you could take them back there. So if there are Rohingyas among them, as the Prime Minister Anwar Ibrahim has said there will be, nobody has any idea where the Myanmar government is going to put them. So there's a lot we don't know about this repatriation, and it is causing a great deal of alarm among human rights and refugee advocate groups, not just because of the fate of these particular groups, but because of what it portends for Malaysia's future treatment of the very large number of people who've sought sanctuary there.
4: It's not even a decade since the then Prime Minister Najib Razak in Malaysia was talking about the country's duty to defend and protect the Rohingyas.
12: Yeah, and Anwar Ibrahim has said the same things in the past when he used to present himself as a champion of liberal values, although he now blames previous governments. The fact is Rohingyas have been coming to Malaysia for a very long time, and for a long time Malaysians were broadly sympathetic to them as fellow Muslims who'd suffered, you know, dreadful persecution in Myanmar. The public mood has changed a lot, and it started during the COVID pandemic, where people started, lower-income Malaysians started resenting what they saw as, you know, a burden on the state and people competing for jobs, as they thought Rohingyas were. And there have been some very nasty online social media campaigns full of blatant falsehoods accusing Rohingyas of trying to take over Malaysian land, grabbing Malaysian citizenship. Another of those campaigns got going in June and July of this year, and it has built this mood of public hostility and a demand that something must be done about the large number of Rohingyas in Malaysia that Prime Minister Anwar Ibrahim is responding to. He's also, remember, he's nearly 4 years into his term of office in a shaky coalition government. He's much less popular than he was. He faces a general election within the next year or so. You know, he's basically responding to public demand. But of course, many on the liberal side of Malaysia are saying he's betraying the principles that he fought for so long.
4: And has done a deal with Myanmar's military ruler, which the country doesn't really have, or certainly hasn't so far, had particularly good relations with.
12: I mean, it's extraordinary if you think about it. Min Aung Hlaing is the man largely responsible for the Rohingya exodus. He led the military campaign that drove 750,000 of them out of Rakhine State in 2017. He's responsible for the civil war ignited by his coup. And now Anwar Ibrahim is ending Malaysia's policy of not recognising his government by inviting him to Malaysia in return for him accepting perhaps 5,000 asylum seekers back, which is quite a small number when you think of the number of Malaysia. A lot of people are saying it's not a sensible deal and it's not an honourable deal. But Prime Minister Anwar has said we have to start sending them back. We can't take any more. We can't do that unless we talk to the people in charge in Myanmar.
4: And on this issue of the Rohingyas, if indeed there are any Rohingyas among those on the boats today, and you explained before we don't know, are any international agencies attempting to intervene here to ensure that these people are treated well if they do end up back in Myanmar?
12: Well, I mean, plenty of international agencies are expressing concern. The UN Refugee Agency, primarily among them, but a lot of human rights groups. But Malaysia is moving to a much more hardline approach to refugees. Remember, it's not a signatory to the UN's Convention on Refugees anyway. Approaching Thailand's approach. Thailand does not recognise refugees and specifically excludes the UN agencies from any processing of them. It allows state agencies only to decide who is and who isn't a refugee, and often sends back people who many others would say are clearly facing persecution. That looks like the way Malaysia is going. It's basically taken away, it's stopped UN screening of asylum seekers and said the state will do it from now on. And frankly, there isn't much international agencies can do. They're being frozen out.
4: Thank you. That's the BBC's Jonathan Head there joining us from Bangkok.
5: Let's head to Ukraine now, where over the last few hours, loud explosions have been reported in Kyiv, with several buildings damaged as Russian strikes on Ukraine continue to intensify. On Monday, Ukraine commanded a sustained attack from Russia with drone strikes on several cities. President Volodymyr Zelensky said 9 people were killed in those strikes in Dnipro, Sumy in the northeast, and in the capital Kyiv, where Ukraine's National Academy of Science was hit, causing a huge fire. Our diplomatic correspondent Paul Adams has been looking at the attacks in Kyiv and spoke to the city's mayor, Vitaly Klitschko.
13: An anxious wait for rescue. Staff at the National Academy of Science trapped as the building behind them erupts in smoke and flame. Yet another Russian drone strike in the middle of the day, in the middle of the city. With attacks going on around the clock, barely a day goes by in the capital without death and injury. This now the worst period for Kyiv since the beginning of the war.
14: Do you have any thoughts on this particular...
13: I catch up with the city's mayor, no doubt in his mind about what Russia is trying to do.
6: It's the reason, because the Russians try to bring the whole society to depressive mood, to destabilize situation in Ukraine, and that's why the Kyiv, the main target for Russians.
14: And that can work, right?
6: We do it everything what we can to stay unbroken and to defend our hometown.
13: We're told another attack is coming.
15: Let's get inside.
13: Everyone heads for shelter. Emergency workers clearly on edge.
15: Looks like there's been another attack. Just a few hundred yards from the first one, more thick black smoke rising over the city.
13: This time, it's a medical centre, a fire raging out of control. With so many attacks every day, it's hard for the city's emergency workers to keep up. And the constant disruption of daily life, psychologically and economically costly.
15: Have you any idea what...
13: Lyubov is anxious about the apartment where she's spent much of her life.
15: This is happening all the time in Kyiv now.
16: Yes, unfortunately.
15: How are you coping?
16: Do we have any choice? We live here, it's our city.
13: So once again, we've been told to take cover. We just heard, two or three muffled explosions nearby. The emergency workers seem to be quite stressed. Yet another explosion. These long, exhausting days are taking their toll. This is the city's new normal. But for how long?
5: That was our diplomatic correspondent, Paul Adams, reporting from Kyiv.
4: Well, we can speak now to Mykola Trofimenko, who's Ukraine's Deputy Minister of Education and Sciences. Welcome to the programme. There is some incredibly dramatic video on the BBC website of the National Academy of Sciences in Kyiv, with black smoke billowing from inside the building, people having to escape through windows on the upper stories and then climb down the side of the building. What is the extent of the damage to the building?
17: Hello. Thank you very much for covering what's happening in Kyiv. Yes, yesterday a Russian drone hit the historic building and the headquarters of Ukraine's National Academy of Sciences in central Kyiv. And actually, the attack caused a huge fire and a very serious damage to a historic building where scientists and academy staff work. At least two people were killed, others were injured, and the final numbers of casualties is still being confirmed. And of course, we have one of the buildings of the Ministry of Education and Science next to the headquarters of National Academy. And it actually makes us an impression that education, science, and research facilities are one of the main targets in Ukraine, because during the last several months, Russians, they targeted our schools, our universities. They hit the warehouses with the textbooks and manuals for pupils of our schools, 1.2 million textbooks. It's something crazy, actually, why education is the target in this war. But 97% of all the targets Russian hit, they are civilian, unfortunately.
4: Why wasn't Ukraine able to shoot down the drones or the missiles that were heading this academy's way?
17: I don't think that I'm the right person to ask this question, but as I understand, the attacks are so constant. We have actually hundreds of drones that are attacking the city of Kyiv all over the days, and actually without any pauses. We hear the air alerts, sirens, and it's absolutely something that is difficult to describe, because they are destroying the normal civilian life of our people. You can understand that we can't organize educational process at schools, kindergartens, universities, so the children have to hide constantly. And I think this is their main task, to destabilize our regular life and actually to provoke us, maybe to provoke some internal conflicts in Ukraine, because psychologically and mentally it's very difficult to live in these circumstances constant. Because during the last night, for example, the explosions, they were constant over the Kyiv. And people, they can't sleep, but they have to go to work in the morning. So it's very tense time and very, very, very difficult for mentally for the people.
4: You said before it's crazy that cultural organizations are being hit. Certainly Russia has accused Ukraine of hitting cultural buildings or religious buildings inside Russia. And the Kremlin has said that Ukraine is now paying the price for its deeper attacks inside Russia. Do you accept that Ukraine intensifying its long-term, longer-distance attacks inside Russia is now rebounding on Ukraine?
17: But actually, Russians, they are fighting with our civilian infrastructure for 5 years already, almost 5 years. Originally, I'm from Mariupol. They destroyed my city. They killed there at least 100,000 people. So, I'm sorry, we shouldn't answer this absolutely barbarian actions they are committing in 21st century, in the age of AI. And actually, it's something very much difficult to understand. But for me now, as a deputy minister of education and science, I totally understand that our educational facilities, our textbooks, our schools, actually, our children that they are trying to target, it's actually their purpose. Because in Ukraine, the main goal of education and science is to raise the new generation of Ukrainians that are Europeans with a European democratic critical thinking values. And actually, for them, it's the main threat for the Russian state, because their civil society is totally destroyed.
4: All right, thank you. That's Mykola Trofimenko there, who's Ukraine's Deputy Minister of Education and Sciences.
11: Let's get the latest sports news now with Isaac Faninha. Isaac.
18: Yes, FIFA President Gianni Infantino has indicated that FIFA members could receive more money from what is estimated to be around $5.8 billion in cash reserves. In a letter seen by BBC Sport and sent to the six federations, Infantino says he would support the greatest level of additional funding that can responsibly be delivered. It comes as UEFA and the Confederation for North and Central America, as well as the Caribbean, have asked FIFA to pay $10 million to all 211 members. BBC Sport has also been told that Manchester City's chief executive has sent out a defiant message to the executive of other teams about the club being found guilty of a majority of Premier League's financial charges. Speaking at a board meeting of European football clubs, Ferran Soriano was said to have vowed to fight the charges and said the process had a long way to run, reiterating what the club's chairman, Khaldun Al-Mubarak, said in a letter to fans. We'll then have more sport, including the Asian Games, a little bit later on in the programme.
11: Isaac, thank you.
4: Let's get some business news now. Maura Fogarty joins us from the business desk in Singapore to talk about artificial intelligence, because one of the biggest players in the world of AI, OpenAI, says it has scrapped the planned release next month of its next AI model due to safety concerns. Of course, we've been talking an awful lot about the concerns there are about AI and whether it could end humanity, Maura.
19: Yes. But in this particular case, look, it revolves around a model called the GPT 6.1 Astra. It's the newest version that they have, and they were going to release this, and they decided to pull the plug entirely. The reason why, they say, is because during their internal testing, they found a couple of things, mostly that the model, this agentic model, which can perform tasks autonomously, complex tasks, I should say, number one, did not stick within the rules, did not stick within the boundaries of what it was allowed to do. And secondly, what they say, had communication issues. In other words, it did not tell the truth about what actions it took and didn't take. And that was quite concerning enough for them to say, we're not even going to release the model altogether.
4: quite an unusual move, this, isn't it, for a company to say, we spent an awful lot of money developing a product, but actually we're not going to sell it.
19: No, it is very unusual. But what they did say is that they're going to continue researching other models under the Astra kind of umbrella and work on those instead. Look, there's been a lot of safety concerns that have been surfacing around agentic and agentic artificial intelligence models. You know, we have the Hugging Face hack that happened a few months ago. That was another series of OpenAI agents. We also had OpenAI disclosing just last week that back in June, some of their agents hacked into an Australian government website and systems and accessed some information there. That's gotten the Australian Prime Minister very upset, criticizing OpenAI's communication of, well, one, that it happened, but two, how they were told about it. That OpenAI essentially, according to Albanese, the Prime Minister, notified the Australian government through a generic email address rather than actually contacting government officials directly with this. So a lot of concerns about the fast pace of development of agentic AI models, and also kind of, I would say, plays into the warnings that have been coming out from the Anthropic CEO, Dario Amodei, saying that we should perhaps think about slowing down the pace of this development.
4: All right, indeed, yes, Maura, thank you very much indeed. And overnight, Anthropic, the company Maura mentioned there, said it in its plan to list on the stock market, apparently warned of the existential risk to humanity as one of the issues that potential possible future shareholders may well have to consider.
11: Now, SpaceX's Starship rocket splashed down in the Pacific Ocean after orbiting the Earth for the first time on Monday. The mission was supposed to last about 10 hours, but the SpaceX team decided to end it early after circling the planet twice instead of the intended six times. The team did not communicate the reason behind this decision. Before the ship entered orbit, an issue with one of its six engines was reported. The ship still managed to deploy 26 next-generation Starlink V3 satellites, joining the existing constellation which deliver broadband internet on Earth. Let's talk more about this with Dr. Anita Sengupta, a former NASA rocket scientist and a professor of astronautical engineering at the University of Southern California. Welcome to Newsday. So one of the Starship's engines shut down prematurely, but the spacecraft still managed to enter orbit. What more do we know about this?
20: So as they said during the broadcast that I listened to, they only required five of the six to be able to get to orbit, and then they made the decision to continue with that. So they do have redundancy built into their design.
11: So a big part of this mission was to get the ship part of this rocket orbiting the Earth. How significant is that?
20: It's significant because it allowed them to verify the ship orbiting, orbit insertion, and it also allowed them to verify that they were able to get the first stage down to land on the surface. So that whole interface from end to end was really important demonstration.
11: Yes, and it did splash down, but of course there was lots of fire, I understand, when this happened. Did it survive intact then? And what does this mean for SpaceX's mission to have reusable ships and rockets?
20: So my understanding, their intent was to show that they would be able to slow down to support an eventual catching with their sort of chopstick system. So it performed close to as intended, a little bit faster, I believe, than expected, but it was moving them forward towards their goal of an eventual completely reusable landing.
11: What difference would that make? Just give us a sense of what difference that would make for our efforts, really, to now go to Mars and maybe settle on the moon.
20: So the goal for reusability is ultimately to reduce costs because you want to have multiple missions, not just one mission. So as they're able to demonstrate that they can reuse the first stage, as they can reuse Starship, then they're able to reduce costs to the ultimate customer, which is usually, you know, the taxpayer of whatever country is paying for it. And they made tremendous headway on that today.
11: How far ahead is SpaceX compared to other space companies and also governments as well who are looking at exploring further away from Earth?
20: I think SpaceX has taken a different model, which was to really focus on reusability, whereas other launch vehicle entities, you know, related to ULA, for example, are not focused on reusability. So that does put them a big step ahead in that regard and ultimately allows them to be more cost competitive than the incumbent companies.
11: Dr. Anita Sengupta, former NASA rocket scientist and professor of astronautical engineering at the University of Southern California, thank you very much for joining us here on News. Just so you can read much more on that story and see all the pictures of that launch and the splashdown on the BBC News website. 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Stay with us if you can.
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4: Hello, you're with Newsday from the BBC World Service with Catherine Birahanga and Rob Young.
11: Health experts are warning that only a fraction of people who've come into contact with Ebola patients in the DRC are being followed up.
4: We'll get the latest on the fighting between Tigrayan forces and the Ethiopian government.
11: And at the Asia Games, a 13-year-old Chinese swimmer wins 3 gold medals. Isaac Fannin will have that story after the latest news.
7: BBC News with Roisin Hasty. The Malaysian government says it started repatriating around 5,000 asylum seekers from Myanmar under a controversial deal signed with Myanmar's military ruler. The first group will be taken by ship later today. Human rights groups have condemned the deal. The artificial intelligence company OpenAI says it's scrapped the planned release next month of its next AI model due to safety concerns. It said the model did not meet standards as regards to staying with authorised bounds. The French Prime Minister, Sébastien Lecornu, has warned that any escalation in student protests being held at high schools across the country would be irresponsible. More than 160 people were arrested on Monday. The lawyer of a Spanish pensioner whose eviction from her home last week sparked massive protests has said she'll be able to move back in. Mari Carmen Abascal's lawyer said a deal had been reached to halt a steep rent increase. The US Secretary of State Marco Rubio has said an incident at a British airbase used by US forces in which 5 men were arrested on suspicion of preparing a terrorist act clearly involved a foreign actor. Britain's Defence Secretary earlier said it was too soon to say if a foreign state was involved. Loud explosions are being reported in Ukraine's capital Kyiv in the early hours of the morning, with several buildings damaged. 9 people were reported killed in Russian attacks on Monday. The Argentine president, Javier Milei, has threatened to start legal action against the British government unless it stops oil exploration work off the coast of the Falkland Islands. And ceremonies have begun in Uganda ahead of the coronation of Prince Edward Rukidi Kijinongoma, who's been crowned king of the country's Turo Kingdom. Up until now, the 56-year-old had been working as a journalist. BBC News.
4: Thank you, Roisin, for that summary of the news there. Hello, you're with Newsday from the BBC World Service with Catherine Birahanga and Rob Young. Thanks for being here today. Hope you're all right.
11: Yes, thank you. And coming up, we'll find out why the Ebola outbreak in the DRC continues to spread from the head of the Africa Centres for Disease Control.
4: And we'll hear all about a 13-year-old Chinese swimming sensation who's been wowing at the Asia Games, taking home 3 gold medals. We had an 11-year-old chess prodigy an hour ago, a 13-year-old.
11: The kids are putting the adults to shame.
4: They really are.
11: Today.
4: Your thoughts welcome on all of our stories, of course. Do get in touch, +44 77 86 20 50 85.
11: Now, the Ebola outbreak in the Democratic Republic of Congo is continuing to spread, with confirmed cases now surpassing 8,000 and nearly 4,000 deaths. two more health zones have been affected, one near the Central African Republic and another on the border with South Sudan. And there are concerns about how well health authorities are keeping track of people who may have been exposed. More than 80% of new cases are also being detected outside existing contact lists. I've been speaking with the Africa Centres for Disease Control Director General, Dr. Jean Kaseya, and he began by telling me why contact tracing is falling behind.
1: This is one of our biggest concerns. The approximately 30,000 figure represent contact who have actually been identified and entered into the surveillance system. But we look at the number of confirmed cases, community deaths, and transmission patterns, we estimate that the real number of people who should have been identified and followed is really underestimated. It could be several 100,000 people. We think that there are some reasons for this gap. The first one is too many cases are detected late. The second one, many deaths still occur in communities rather than the treatment facility. And the third one is the outbreak is in an area where insecurity, displacement, and population movement is so high. I can also add about the community engagement that is not really strong enough. And this is why we are promoting the approach called village-centered approach to involve communities and to ensure that we can expand now the contact tracing by the appropriate number of people to avoid to have new cases coming from community.
11: Just on that point about engaging communities, there's a report coming in from Butembo in the DRC that a senior official of the ruling party was beaten and killed after appearing on a program talking about the Ebola outbreak and the fact that it had reached this part of the DRC. The ruling party say he was killed because of that community engagement, that work. We don't know the conclusion of this investigation. But what's your reaction to a story like that?
1: I know that the investigation is still ongoing, but we're clear about it since the beginning. Without putting communities driving the response, leading the response, there will be a lot of suspicion and will not contain this outbreak, because we cannot continue to have new cases coming from community at more than 75% of new cases without giving them back the power to control the outbreak.
11: You've talked about this villa-centered approach, this community approach, for months now. Do you have any evidence that it's actually working, that you are getting communities on side?
1: Yes. You know, it was a process. We created tools and how that one must be operationalized. We managed to budget the process. We got around $80 million new money from World Bank that will be dedicated to this approach. We got also last week from the pledges that the G20 ministerial meeting managed to generate, we got around $2.9 billion. Some of the money will also go for this village-centered approach. If we want to implement an approach, we need to ensure that we have the buy-in from everyone, starting with communities.
11: The outbreak has spread to towns close to the borders with South Sudan and the Central African Republic. Countries that have faced years of conflict also have weak healthcare systems. How confident are you that the virus won't spread into those countries and that they are prepared to deal with any potential outbreak?
1: I had the opportunity to visit South Sudan. I had also opportunity to visit Central African Republic. We are providing youth support for preparedness to these two countries. We also advocated for partners to provide financial support to the countries. I think in terms of preparedness, we are doing our best. But the issue related to the health system in these two countries is still a major one. And I cannot assure you today that the outbreak will not cross the border, will not be in CAR or in South Sudan. This one I cannot say. But what I have to say, we are doing our best to support the DRC government to control the outbreak in DRC. And if, unfortunately, we could have cases in these two countries, we'll provide appropriate support to contain that.
5: CAR, of course, stands for the Central African Republic. That was Dr. Jean Kaseya, Director General of the Africa CDC.
4: Well, let's turn now to the situation in Ethiopia, where concerns are growing as the northern region of Tigray faces its most serious fighting for years. Clashes continue between the Tigrayan forces and Ethiopia's federal army. We're going to speak now to Jalene Getachew Biru, who is an Ethiopian expert at the Armed Conflict Location and Event Data Organization that monitors political violence. Welcome to the programme. Now, there was this report that a militia group allied to the Ethiopian government had seized a town described as strategic called Alamata. What do you know about what is happening there?
8: Thank you for inviting us. So actually, data shows that Alamata is currently, over the weekend, the government recontrolled that territory. But previously, the Tigrayan forces, along with Amhara Fanno National Movement, they controlled the area and pushed through Amhara region. But our recent information shows that it's currently under the government control.
4: Okay, and what is the significance of that particular town?
8: Well, that significant area as a whole is a disputed territory between the Amhara and Tigray. It's officially under the Tigray region. And when the conflict started, it didn't only start in that southern Tigray zone, which also includes Alamata. It also started into the neighboring zones in Amhara region, two zones. So it's always linked, and it's the way to proceed or move forward to the center of the country.
4: Now, there was a civil war in this part of Ethiopia from 2020 until 2022, and it's thought that about 600,000 people died in that conflict. How does the fighting that we're seeing at the moment compare to that previous conflict?
8: So there are a lot of differences. The first one is the alliances. The alliances have changed. For example, previously the Eritrean government was aligned with the Ethiopian government, but currently the Eritrean government is aligned with the TPLF or the TDF. Another thing which changed is support base. For example, for Tigrayan forces, previously they enjoyed almost full support from all Tigrayans based in Ethiopia as well as outside of the country. But currently, there is they don't enjoy the same support system. The third thing is that there's also internal division between TPLF as well, within TPLF, sorry. So this makes it different. And the fourth thing we can mention is that the capability of the government drone, the usage of drone, it has increased since the last conflict.
4: And does that use
8: a few
4: of,
8: things we can mention.
4: And does that use of drones in particular, which of course the war in Ukraine has led to a revolution in warfare, does that mean that fewer civilians are likely to be caught up in the conflict, or does it increase the chances of civilians being caught up in it?
8: We have information that a lot of civilians have been affected by this conflict, by the new round of conflict. Reports are emerging now and showing how the conflict affected, including drone strikes as well. So the civilians are definitely affected in the front line.
4: Is it possible to say yet how many people have been killed, how many people have been injured in this fighting, which only began on Wednesday?
8: Yes, reports are emerging because as the government push forward and the internet and communication opens, as you know, the internet communication was disrupted on Thursday. So as the government pushes and internet and communication opens, we are getting more information on that. So we don't have the exact number at this moment, but we know that a lot of people has injured, including also militants. For example, yesterday, the MSF reported, for example, around 300 people. We don't know whether these are only civilians or this also includes TDF or military, have arrived in one of the hospitals. In another hospital, also over 200 people also arrived. So we are hearing these updates at the moment.
4: All right. Well, thank you very much indeed for bringing us up to date there. That's Jalele Getachew-Biru there, who's an Ethiopia expert at the Armed Conflict Location and Event Data Organization.
11: You're listening to Newsday from the BBC with Rob and Catherine in London. A reminder of our headlines. Malaysia is starting a scheme to repatriate thousands of asylum seekers to Myanmar, a scheme that's been condemned by human rights groups. OpenAI says it will now not release its next artificial intelligence model amid fears it might not be safe. And France's prime minister has warned against any escalation of school protests that led to more than 160 arrests on Monday.
4: Let's get all your latest sport. Here's Isaac.
0: Yes, last week we were telling you about the incredible exploits of the 13-year-old Chinese swimmer Yu Zidi. She won three gold medals at the Asian Games. We're into our second week of the competition, and our very own Rebecca Adams is currently in Japan covering the Games and joins us on the line now. Afternoon to you, Rebecca. Thank you so much for taking the time to speak to us. Let's start with Yu Zidi. Who is she, and how is a 13-year-old so dominant already?
9: Well, that's a very good question, Isaac. She's a prodigy from China. She won gold in all of the individual events she entered in the swimming. She set Asian Games records in all of them. And I think what's really struck people about her isn't just her age, but it's the maturity with which she swims. So to be able to execute with the level of technical precision that she does at just 13 is extraordinary. As well as setting the Asian Games records, one of the races that she did, she was just 0.4 seconds off the senior world record held by Canadian Summer McIntosh in the 200-metre individual medley, which would have been an exceptional time for anybody, let alone a 13-year-old. So at the minute, we are watching somebody who's already operating at an extraordinary level, and she's doing it across a range of events rather than having just one speciality. And given that she's still just 13 and still growing, she's only going to get stronger and faster if she is managed in the right way.
0: Yeah, I mean, I love you. You mentioned the maturity in which she speaks of. When she won her 200 meter butterfly, she was asked about her performance and she described it as only so-so to win. It's just incredible. And I imagine she is making a pretty big splash in Japan. Are people talking about her?
9: Yeah, and I think part of the fascination as well, it isn't just that the Asian Games are a second-tier competition where athletes are waiting for the Olympics to come around. The very best athletes in Asia are here. It's the second biggest multi-sport event in the world after the Olympic Games. So for some, this event is an important part of their Olympic preparation. But for others, winning an Asian Games title is a major objective in itself, and there's enormous prestige attached to it. And actually, the swimming here has been extraordinary beyond UCD, because we've got a 17-year-old from Japan, Ohashi Shin. He broke the world record in the 200-meter breaststroke in front of his home crowd. And it's also worth mentioning Yumeki Kojima too, another 17-year-old who won the 400-meter individual medley in a Games record. So we've got a 13-year-old from China who's coming within 0.4 of a world record, and a 17-year-old from Japan who's actually breaking one. So it's been a really remarkable showcase for the next generation of talent here in Asia.
0: Yeah, proper teenage kicks. I mean, you mentioned these games are happening in Japan and that they're the second biggest multi-sport event outside of the Olympics. I guess it's the first big meet to happen in Japan since COVID sort of spoiled the Olympic Games for them in 2020. I imagine that apart from these stories, so many great stories are coming from this event.
9: Yeah, and I think it's really significant that Japan is able to host this event now, because obviously the Tokyo Olympics were a huge moment for the country, but COVID meant that they were unusual for the Japanese public because they were held behind closed doors. So people couldn't experience the event in the way that the Olympics was supposed to be experienced. This time around, there are spectators, and there's been a real effort to get young and closed doors. So people couldn't experience the event in the way that the Olympics was supposed to be experienced. This time around, there are spectators.

0: things, giving the country another opportunity, and this time people can actually be part of it.
1: Maybe there's another Yazidi in the stands watching these games. Talk to me about sort of what's going to happen over the next couple of days. Any athletes that we should look forward to or look out for?
0: Well, interestingly, the Asian Games actually features a lot of new sports and disciplines. So there are six new events like freestyle BMX, mixed martial arts, paddle, techball, and virtual taekwondo. So it's always worth keeping an eye on those new sports. And a lot of those will be trying to make their case for Olympic participation in the future as well. And then there are sports that are dominated by Asian nations like wushu and sepak takraw, which are martial arts sports, which we in the UK don't really have much knowledge of. And then there's the racket sports that are dominated by Asian countries like table tennis and badminton. So it's always worth looking out for those because you get to see the really world-class athletes in those. And as well, always interesting to see the new sports too.
1: Yeah, Rebecca, I can't wait to keep up to date with that. I hope you're having a fabulous time. I'm sure we'll hear you on Newsday at some point soon. But thank you so much for joining us from the Asian Games.
2: Yeah, so I guess, as we were saying earlier, Isaac, we've had two amazing young people competing in games. Of course, we had the 11-year-old chess woman grandmaster and now an amazing Chinese swimmer as well, both girls.
1: Both girls, fantastic, you know, phenomenal.
2: I just had to say that, just to stress that point.
1: You know, girls are awesome, yeah, listen.
3: Yeah, it's a lot of effort goes in by the whole family. I'm sure their families
2: would say
3: when it comes to getting them to that. I was surprised to hear Rebecca say that paddle.
1: It's a popular sport,
3: and you play a bit of paddle.
1: I don't play any paddle, but I imagine I can see paddle becoming an Olympic sport soon. It just feels like one of those sports they're always trying to keep up to date with, with what the kids are into. And I think paddle is definitely one of those sports that I could imagine seeing in the Olympics, maybe in Brisbane.
3: I know a lot of middle-aged men putting their back out attempting to play paddle.
2: You're not playing paddle?
3: Oh, I don't want to put my back out. Yeah. We were talking earlier on. Catherine was talking to the head of the Africa Centre for Disease Control about the Ebola outbreak in DR Congo. We've had a couple of messages in from places which have previously experienced Ebola outbreaks. Delux, listening in the Liberian capital, Monrovia, says, listening to the interview, he was reminded about the Ebola outbreak in Liberia back in 2015. He's saying the people of DR Congo must take into consideration all the health protocols they're being told about if they are to defeat the deadly disease. And BW Bokri, one of our regular listeners in Freetown in Sierra Leone, says there is an urgent need for DR Congo to listen to places like Sierra Leone that experienced outbreaks previously, to how their health authorities were able to contain those outbreaks. Thank you very much indeed for your messages.
2: Yes, thank you indeed. To South Africa now, where communities are still shaken by two incidents of mass shootings where at least 28 people were killed mere hours apart. One incident took place at a bar in a township near Johannesburg on Saturday evening, where 18 people died. Police in the Gauteng province, which includes Johannesburg, say they're looking for eight men connected to the shooting. In the second attack, in the early hours of Sunday morning, 10 people were killed outside an entertainment venue in a township near Cape Town. Focus on Africa's Charles Gitonga has been looking into these incidents and been speaking to Brigadier Brenda Muridili, Provincial Head of Corporate Communications at South Africa Police Service in Gauteng. He began by asking her where they are in their investigation.
4: At this stage, I will not say we are closed. Let's just let the investigation unfold. It's still early stages. But I know, as I said, that there are lists that we are following. And we know that we also have our Operation Prosper. Operation Prosper is that operation that is multidisciplinary, that has all law enforcement agencies, as well as the South African National Defense Force members who are on the ground battling illegal mining in the area of West Rand and other affected areas in Gauteng.
5: Brigadier, South Africans would be very worried, and they are very worried and fearful because of incidents like this one. And we know it didn't just happen in Johannesburg. There was another incident near Cape Town as well. I know you're saying we let the investigation take its course, but do you have some timelines in terms of when you expect to actually have arrested the suspects and maybe even arraigned them?
4: South Africans are rightfully so worried and scared for their lives. But like I said, we're not going to use that to pressure the investigation because they might make mistakes. We let the investigation take its course And as and when they have something tangible or people arrested, then the public will be

0: be notified.
1: So we've been reading a few things around what could have happened here, and you've mentioned that you're following all the leads, but there's been a suspicion that it could be a turf war between illegal mining groups. It could have been a robbery or just any other shooting, but could you tell us what exactly you're following in terms of leads and why?
0: The motive at this stage for the shooting has not yet been established, but we are not ruling out that it could be a turf war between illegal miners, which obviously got the patrons who have nothing to do with illegal mining in the crossfire. It could be a robbery, but we are not going to. Investigations will reveal what the motive was as and when this case is cracked.
1: Talk to me about what this means, especially in terms of access to illegal firearms in the country, because that's one of the concerns when we speak to people in South Africa. It's a major concern that people seem to have access to weapons very easily.
0: In terms of our operations that we have, in terms of the access as to where these people get firearms, we are doing operations. We are working very closely with crime intelligence. We have issued a statement recently saying that we have more than 100 firearms that have been confiscated when during police operations in Gauteng. We're working very closely with all the other law enforcement agencies to ensure that we deal decisively with the proliferation of illegal firearms in this province. Gauteng province is in the middle of South Africa. We are not bordering with any country, so I'm not going to be able to comment on firearms that are getting through the borders into the country.
1: So when you do these operations to recover these illegal weapons, are you arresting the people that you find with them, or what exactly happens after that?
0: Yes, obviously, when we find a firearm that is illegal, we're not going to take it and leave the person. The person is going to be arrested for possession of an illegal firearm.
1: And could you tell me if that is then having an impact at all in terms of reducing the amount of crime in Gauteng?
0: It does have a certain impact. I cannot say that in terms of reducing, because in Gauteng, when you go through our studies, always stated that most of the crimes that are committed in Gauteng, the weapon of choice, our murders, the armed robberies, the weapon of choice is a firearm. That's why we intensify operations that are targeting illegal firearms.
1: In terms of the reduction in murders and kidnappings where weapons are involved, when you talk about a reduction, what kind of figures are you quoting, and in what time period have you seen that?
0: I'm quoting the crime stats that we have just released for quarter one. Mm-hmm. Quarter one, the financial year, is between April and June. We have a challenge of kidnappings. It's not necessarily kidnappings for ransom. That one is a very low number. It's what we have termed a express kidnapping, that people don't even get kidnapped to for the car, that they are hijacking the car. They kidnap the person, they keep the person for a short period of time, they take their bank cards and they ask for the PIN, or they demand the PIN, then they go to the ATMs and withdraw and clean their accounts and then let them go. And in instances where they are kidnapped while they are hijacking the car, if a person is taken from this street corner to the next street corner and his or her vehicle is taken, we still register a case of kidnapping, because that person for those 2 minutes was deprived or was held against her will or his will.
1: Many people in Gauteng would be wondering what is being done to prevent another attack like this.
0: We have intensified the visibility, police visibility, because that's the only deterrence, and we have our crime intelligence on the ground. As and when these things are happening, then they entrench themselves in communities to get community intel so that they are able to prevent future instances where people are killed like this.
2: And that was Brigadier Brenda Moridi, Provincial Head of Corporate Communications at South Africa's Police Service in Gauteng, speaking with Focus on Africa's Charles Gitonga. And you can hear more of this on the Focus on Africa podcast, wherever you get your podcasts.
3: Now, we were talking on the program yesterday about the case of an 87-year-old woman in Spain, Marie Carmen Abascal, who'd been forcibly removed on a stretcher from the apartment she'd lived in the Spanish capital, Madrid. She'd been there for more than 70 years, and she was evicted because the company that owns her block wanted to put the rent up from 500 euros to more than 2,000, and she said she couldn't afford it. Well, she's been allowed back in, according to her lawyer. That is an update on that story. The issue, though, well, her eviction has led to massive protests across Spain, people complaining about the soaring cost of living there. Not just a Spanish issue, as we know, something that's affecting many cities around the world. And we're going to be talking about that in the next hour of the programme here on Newsday.
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3: Hello, you're with Newsday from the BBC World Service with Catherine Bierahanga and Rob Young.
2: Malaysia starts to repatriate thousands of asylum seekers to Myanmar, a move that's been condemned by human rights groups. We go live to Malaysia.
3: People in Nepal are trying to recover from the devastating flash floods in August when many died, but the risk of further disaster is ever present.
8: Because of rapid melting, reduced cryosphere can also create disasters, flood, rock ice collapse, avalanches of ice and snow, landslides. The frequency, magnitude of hazards are increasing.
2: And five men arrested near a military base in the UK on suspected terrorist charges have been released on bail. We'll have those stories and more here for your Newsday after the latest world news.
9: BBC News with Emily Thomas. The Malaysian government says it started repatriating about 5,000 asylum seekers from Myanmar under a controversial deal signed with Myanmar's military ruler. Three ships from Myanmar's navy are scheduled to leave Malaysia later today, carrying the first returnees. Jonathan Head explains who they are.
10: They're people being held in Malaysian detention centres, presumably because they're not documented. Independent agencies have not been given any access to them. And critically, we don't know whether this first group of 1,476 due to leave later today, whether they include Muslim Rohingyas. And of course, their case is special because there's really nowhere for them to go in Myanmar. They're not regarded as citizens. They've been chased out by systematic military persecution. They're not allowed to live anywhere in Myanmar aside from Rakhine State. But Rakhine State is in a complete state of war at the moment. It's inconceivable, I think, for most people that you could take them back there.
9: The artificial intelligence company OpenAI says it's scrapped the planned release of its next AI model due to safety concerns. In a statement, it said the model did not meet standards as regards staying within authorised bounds. France's Prime Minister Sébastien Lecornu has warned that any escalation in student protests being held at high schools would be irresponsible. More than 160 people were arrested on Monday. Paddy Maguire reports.
11: The demonstrations, which began in Paris last week and have spread to other cities, have seen teenagers blockading their schools for days. They stem from issues including overcrowded classes, heavy workloads and a shortage of teachers. Writing on social media, Mr. Lecornu cited reports of incidents involving fireworks, fires and violence. The Interior Minister, Laura Nunez, said the protests were being hijacked, with injuries to staff, students and security forces occurring on Monday. The union that defends the rights of students says it will call for a nationwide blockade on Tuesday.
9: In Spain, activists who've occupied a square in central Madrid will decide whether to continue their protest today after hearing expected new government proposals on tackling the housing crisis. Hundreds of protesters pitched their tents, angry at the eviction of an 87-year-old woman, Mari Carmen Abascal, after rent on her apartment was massively increased. Guy Hedgeco reports from Madrid.
12: Mari Carmen Abascal has become the symbol of a protest movement which has appeared seemingly out of nowhere, driven by anger at the soaring rental rates which leave millions of Spaniards, particularly young people, struggling to find affordable accommodation. The left-wing government of Pedro Sánchez is expected to present a series of measures aimed at tackling this crisis. However, the reform will have to be approved by the parliament. Parties to Mr. Sánchez's left want to see an end to evictions, caps on rentals, and a clampdown on Airbnb-style accommodation.
9: BBC News. The US Secretary of State Marco Rubio has said an incident at a British airbase used by US forces, in which five men were arrested on suspicion of preparing a terrorist act, clearly involved a foreign actor. Britain's Defence Secretary Wes Streeting earlier said it was far too soon to say if a foreign state was involved. In the United States, a man who spent 41 years on death row in the state of Utah has been released on bail after prosecutors said he's not a match for newly analysed DNA evidence from the crime scene. 71-year-old Douglas Stewart Carter was sent to prison for the killing in 1985 of a police chief's aunt, Eva Olison. The Argentine president, Javier Milei, has threatened to start legal action against the British government unless it puts a stop to oil exploration work off the Falkland Islands. Mr. Milei set a two-week deadline for the oil field project to be scrapped. Preparations are underway in Uganda for the coronation of Prince Edward Rukidi Kijinangoma, who's set to be crowned king of the country's Toro kingdom on Tuesday. The last king died last month with no recognised son and heir. Our correspondent Shuaib Ibrahim is in Fort Portal, where the ceremonies will take place.
13: Fort Portal right now, it's in a celebratory mode. We have seen since yesterday many people coming out to streets to celebrate and chant and jubilate following the coronation of the king, which is expected today. And we expect many to turn up at the coronation at the royal palace here in Karuzika. It's mixed emotions. One sad one following the death of the King Oyo. Of course, many of the people here, they indeed grew up with him. But at the same time, they are happy now that the kingdom here is going to be crowning its new king.
9: And that's the latest world news from the BBC.
3: Thank you very much indeed for that bulletin of news. Hello, you're with Newsday from the BBC World Service with Rob Young and Catherine Bierahanger. Thanks very much for being with us today. Coming up in the next half an hour, we're going to go to Nepal. We'll also get a story here from the UK. Looking at that incident close to a Royal Air Force base, five men who'd been arrested have since been released on bail.
2: Yes, so what do we know about what happened there? Some of the British papers have led with this development. The Times writes, Trump surprised RAF-based suspects bailed. The Daily Telegraph, Trump, I wouldn't have freed RAF terror suspects. And the Financial Times, show of force, five terror plot suspects bailed.
3: The Tabloid Sun headline is, plots going on, PM.
2: Plots going on.
3: The Prime Minister chaired an emergency meeting on that. 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We'd love to hear your experiences of the cost of housing. Do get in touch, plus 44 77 86 20 50 85.
2: Now, later today, three ships carrying Myanmar asylum seekers are due to leave Malaysia, returning the passengers to their homeland. The repatriations is part of a controversial deal, which could see 5,000 people transported between the two countries. Human rights groups say the asylum seekers could face persecution and forced conscription in Myanmar. Well, joining us now is Mahi Ramakrishnan, a forced migration expert in Malaysia. She runs the non-profit organisation Beyond Borders Malaysia, which works to promote and protect the rights of refugees, asylum seekers and stateless persons fleeing internal conflicts and persecution. Welcome to the programme. First of all, just tell us what you know about this operation, these repatriations that are due to take place later today.
14: Actually, this is a very interesting question because, you know, no one actually knows for sure because this entire exercise has been shrouded in secrecy. What I mean by that is that the Malaysian government did not bother to have any consultation with UNHCR or Malaysia's Human Rights Commission, Suhakam, civil society organizations or community-based organizations. So that's a big, huge concern as well. But, you know, in my opinion, this entire exercise is preposterous because we are sending people back to the situation that they fled in the first place. We're also hearing that there are no Rohingya on the 1,476 name list. But this is, you know, it doesn't make it any less dangerous because we were told, again, these are just things that we have been picking up. We are told that Malaysian government sent 5,000 names to the military junta, and out of that, 1,476 names were picked up. This makes it even more dangerous. But we were told that on the list, there are people from civil disobedience movement, the National Unity Government, its military, the People's Defense Forces, ethnic armed organization members, as well as political opponents.
2: The government's position is that these are people who volunteered to go back. And that's their position, that these people are willing to go back to Myanmar.
14: I mean, to me, it's really ridiculous. Like, how do they even say that? If someone says, okay, we'll just go back, it's also because, you know, life in Malaysia is difficult. It's really challenging for an asylum seeker or a refugee, because the UNHCR card that a refugee holds, you know, doesn't mean that they are going to have any special privileges or rights in Malaysia. And also because it has not been verified, we have not been able to verify anything. We do not know who these people are, but from communications with the different ethnic groups in Malaysia, we were told that many on the list do not really want to go back. So even if they say that they want to go back, it's also because of the lack of ability to be legally employed here, to have access to structured education or affordable healthcare. So it's definitely not voluntary repatriation, but coercive governance.
2: Give us a sense of the mood, the atmosphere there in Malaysia, why the government has chosen to go ahead with this policy, even though it's, you know, condemned by different human rights groups.
14: Well, what I can safely say is that over the last few months, we have seen an escalation of hate against the Rohingya. Now, are these real people who are engaging in this on social media? Are they trolls? Is it bots? We can't really say for sure. And, you know, all of what I'm going to say is going to be speculation, because there's a lot of talk about how, you know, an election is looming in Malaysia. Malaysia has become incredibly racist and xenophobic. And a large segment of the Malaysian society are actually happy to see the Rohingya go. And the Prime Minister is just feeding into that, you know, as a way of getting votes and staying in power at the next elections.
2: Is there any prospect of stopping this policy from going ahead in the coming hours?
14: Well, you know, we have staged protests. We have given a memo regionally. We have given a memo with 166 civil society organizations in ASEAN, you know, asking the Prime Minister to not just halt the deportations, but also, you know, not entertain the thought of inviting Menong Lai to Malaysia. A group of us actually turned up at the Home Ministry with protest art installations as a way of asking for the Home Minister to intervene and stop the deportations. A group of us also met with the Prime Minister's people, but, you know, the deportations are set to go on today, and we don't even know what time it's going to happen. We do not know where they are going to land up in Myanmar. We do not know what's going to happen to them. But of course, we are still in communication with regional groups. We are trying to see what we can possibly do as a way of stopping the deportations, because this is clearly also a violation of customary international law, particularly the non-refoulement.
2: We'll wait to see what will happen. Mahi Ramakrishnan from Beyond Borders Malaysia, thank you for joining us on Newsday.
3: And as you were having that conversation there, Catherine, Seika John, listening in Amsterdam, has been in touch on WhatsApp to say transporting the refugees back to Myanmar is a dangerous violation of human rights committed by Malaysia. And Mystic, listening in Georgebrook in Sierra Leone, says the authority in Malaysia should have given some time to ensure the safety of the people, more so when the situation in Myanmar is so inconclusive. Thank you very much indeed for those messages. We're going to turn to a story now here in the UK. Five men who were arrested on suspicion of terrorism offences near a Royal Air Force base used by the US military are being released on police bail. Donald Trump has criticised that decision. You'll remember, if you were listening to the programme yesterday, that a major incident was declared after police were alerted to three suspicious vehicles, as they were called, near the airbase. Well, the US Secretary of State Marco Rubio has said that clearly a foreign actor was involved, but Britain's Defence Secretary Wes Streeting had earlier on said that it was too soon to conclude that. We can speak to Professor Trevor Taylor, who is Director of the Defence Industries and Society Programme at the Royal United Services Institute, a think tank here in London. Welcome to the programme. What more information has come to light over the past day or so, do you think, that has led to the decision by the authorities?
15: Well, the vans, all the contained barrels that seem to have been empty, And of course, there was a fear at first that they contained explosives. And that shaped the character of the initial character of the response. But there was no sign of explosives. And actually, at the minute, we don't know who the five people were, what anything about their background. We don't know what they were supposed to do. There's some suspicion that they were actually agricultural fuel thieves because of the, you know, the price of diesel has made agricultural fuel much more valuable. But we don't know. The statements coming out of the US from both the Secretary of State and the President rather imply that they have better understanding of British the situation in the UK than does the UK intelligence service. But we have to take some of that with a pinch of salt, I think.
3: An awful lot of information, though, would be being shared between the British and the American authorities, not just because this base is used by the Americans, because it is shared on these kinds of matters regularly anyway.
15: Yeah, see, you would have thought that, and therefore it may be a difference between what the British authorities want to say and what the American authorities want to say. One of the possibilities, of course, is that these people were on some kind of reconnaissance mission to kind of test the defences or to see what would happen if they were to conduct this type of excursion to near the US base. We just don't know, and I mean, I think initially there was a fear of a major explosion, and that disappeared. And so it's now been it's now an incident where there's a bit more time available to investigate precisely what they were up to.
3: Because it was initially declared as a major incident. There were people arrested under the Explosive Act. The counter-terrorism police were involved. The Prime Minister even chaired a meeting of the secretive Cobra Committee, which only happens at times of emergency, and yet you're saying it actually could be very little at all.
15: Well, we don't. The range of possibilities is quite wide, let's put it that way. And obviously, it looks like the British authorities have release the people in order to observe what they do next rather than keep them tidied up. But I think we just have to recognise that sometimes you don't know everything immediately and you have to wait for the news to come out. It's unlikely that, you know, they did that as a national... it's unlikely they did that as an exercise amongst five people, even if it was crime. So there's going to be an effort to find out who they were in contact with.
3: I was struck by one of the police statements yesterday, which talked about how some people unwittingly can carry out acts on behalf of other countries. And we were discussing on the programme yesterday how both Russia and Iran have used proxies, unwitting individuals, to carry out acts on their behalf. How big a problem is that, not just in the UK, but in Europe, in North America, more widely?
15: Well, I think, obviously, there are various proxy things that people can be paid to do. But when you've got a lot of poor people in the world, there are always people that are ready to do something in exchange for money, and the sums vary. But so it is a massive problem. And, of course, people need not necessarily know what it is that they're actually doing. The most obvious things are sort of what I would call reconnaissance trips, where they go out and photograph things and observe movements and then report what they've seen, hand over their pictures. That kind of thing is obviously quite likely that you don't want you want somebody to do it and they'll do it for money. Then they have no connection, or they don't understand they have connection to a foreign organisation.
3: And is that harder to track? Is that harder for the intelligence services than somebody who is motivated by ideology, for example?
15: Yeah, of course. I mean that your pick of people, the number of possible people that you could try and use is very large when you think of the problems that I think all our countries but certainly have with people that you know have a grave shortage of money, or maybe they have particular needs, particularly with regard to drugs. So the range of possible recruits is very high, and the extent to which you can damage what they do, and a lot of preparations for terrorist attacks do involve innocent activities or innocent looking activities, so that the terrorists get a better picture of what happens on the ground every day.
3: Thank you very much indeed. That's Professor Trevor Taylor there, Director of the Defence Industries and Society Programme at the Royal United Services Institute.
2: You're listening to Newsday from the BBC with Rob and Catherine in London. A reminder of our top stories. Malaysia is starting a scheme to repatriate thousands of asylum seekers to Myanmar that's been condemned by human rights groups. OpenAI says it will not release its next artificial intelligence model amid fears it might not be safe. And France's Prime Minister has warned against any escalation of school protests that led to more than 160 arrests on Monday. Well, let's get the latest sports news now with Isaac Fannin. Hi, Isaac.
16: Hey, Catherine. So at the moment, it is the international break, but the biggest story on the BBC Sport website is around Manchester City and those financial charges that they have been found guilty of, the majority. Manchester City's chief executive sending out a defiant message to executives of other teams about the club being found guilty of those charges. Speaking at a board meeting of European football clubs, Ferran Soriano was said to have vowed to fight the charges and said the process had a long way to run, reiterating what the club's chairman Khaldun Al-Mubarak said in a letter to fans. Elsewhere, FIFA's president Gianni Infantino has indicated that FIFA members could receive more money from what is estimated to be around $5.8 billion in cash reserves. In a letter seen by BBC Sport and sent to the six confederations, Infantino says he would support the greatest level of additional funding that can responsibly be delivered. More sport a little bit later on in the programme.
2: Looking forward to it. Thank you, Isaac.
3: Let's get some business news now. Maura Fogarty joins us from the business desk in Singapore to talk about OpenAI, one of the leaders in artificial intelligence, saying that it is going to scrap the planned release next month of its next AI model due to safety concerns. So what is it, Maura, that OpenAI was worried about?
17: So OpenAI says that during the testing of this model, and this refers to the GPT-6.1 Astra, that they noticed a few things that had happened, and that got the researchers and their employees that are working on the model quite worried. One of them is what they call alignment, and that has to do with the model performing what the humans, you know, what us want them to do. So what the testers had wanted the model to do. So in other words, this particular model moved beyond those borders, outside of those boundaries. So it went beyond that by, for example, accessing certain information or doing things that didn't have permission to do so without asking the human user for permission to go outside of these borders. The second thing had to do with what they call communication. And they were saying that the communication needed to be improved, but specifically, what they mean by that is that the model did not tell the truth to the human user about the actions that it took and that it didn't take as well. So that was very concerning. And as a result of that, they've said that they're no longer going to be releasing this particular agentic model to the public. And just to kind of explain, an agentic model or an agent will perform very complex tasks autonomously. You don't have to prompt it to do those tasks.
3: And so yet more examples of AI agents lying to people, misleading them. And this is an unusual move, isn't it? Spending lots of money on a new product and then pulling the plug on it.
17: Definitely unusual for OpenAI. But, you know, they've had a string of incidents involving their agentic models. Don't forget, just last week, they revealed that back in June, so months earlier, one of their or a series of their models actually hacked a government website in Australia. Back in a few months ago as well, you had the Hugging Face hacked. That was also done by OpenAI models. So this is actually quite worrying that most of this, I mean, all the big AI model companies have been, you know, both Anthropic and OpenAI have announced incidents where their models went beyond the scope of what they had to do. But OpenAI in particular, if you think about it, have had three big incidents here. And if I can just quickly say, you know, the Australian government is definitely not happy. One, because it happened. And two, because it took so long for OpenAI to let them know about it. And then the third reason why is the Australian Prime Minister was complaining that OpenAI just sent the information to a generic email address and never contacted officials directly.
3: Yeah, lots of concerns about AI. Maura, thank you very much.
2: Now, following Nepal's devastating floods, there have been stark warnings about the impact of climate change on the Himalayas as glaciers melt and the landscape becomes increasingly unstable. Antonia Bolingbroke-Kent reports from a 1,000-year-old Himalayan village that now faces an existential threat with a melting glacier.
18: In a 1,000-year-old Buddhist monastery in the remote village of Halji, high in the Himalayas, a monk recites prayers to protect the community. It takes hours and is done daily. And in recent years, those prayers have been needed.
19: There's three things that could happen at any time. First, there are these massive boulders which you see there in the valley. They fall from this side of the mountain and could hit the village at any time. Then over there to the south, there's been recent landslides just beyond the school in the Karnali River. If one comes down and blocks the river, it will flood the valley. And three, there is the threat from these glacial lakes in the mountains that might cause a flood at any time. So to live here is, in a way, to live in a state of constant fear.
18: Paljor is the headman of Halji, a village of 70 stone houses at the mouth of a green valley. He gazes at the river that plunges down from 5,000-metre peaks and flows right past the village. High above, glaciers have melted, creating glacial lakes. When they burst, they can send a torrent of water and rock down the river valley. In 2011, parts of the village were swept away, and last year a neighbouring community got hit. They've seen the footage of the recent devastating floods in central Nepal and know something similar could happen here.
20: Given all these dangers, why do you stay? What keeps you in Halji?
19: One is that we don't have the financial resources to move, and the second is the monastery. We rely on it. Because we don't get a lot of support from the state around here, if people get sick, need help, or even when there is a natural disaster, people just go and pray at the monastery. We believe that will save us.
8: If you look at those mountain corridors, Halji or Limi Valley, none of them are safe now.
18: Arun Shrestha is one of Nepal's top glaciologists. He says that as temperatures rise, the Himalayan landscape is changing and becoming more unstable. The recent Rasuwa floods, which killed thousands, are an example of what can happen. And it's not an isolated incident.
8: Because of rapid melting, reduced cryosphere can also create disasters like glacial lake outburst flood, rock ice collapse, avalanches of ice and snow, landslides. The frequency, magnitude of hazards are increasing. It's not just Rasuwa, it's almost everywhere.
18: As a result, the government in Nepal says it wants reparations for the impacts of climate change. Tashi Lazom is a 26-year-old climate activist who's now a prominent member of the governing party in Nepal. And she's from Halji.
21: Now the floods are becoming recurring issues in the Himalayas, and now people distrust the landscape that they love so much. You know, you never know when you're going to get hit. Your very existence, your history, your identity, everything that you know of gets gone just like that, like you never exist. Climate crisis in a lot of countries is a thing of the future, but here in Nepal, it is a thing of now. It is happening, it is reality, and it's a national emergency.
18: Back in Halji, the villagers know the dangers, but to leave is not just to give up a house. They're among the last speakers of the Limi Khe language, an archaic form of Tibetan. For some, like 65-year-old Chiring, leaving means abandoning a faith and a culture they've protected for 1,000 years.
2: We've all been talking about the floods. We grandmothers have decided that we will never leave, so the only thing we can do is to try and be a better person than we were yesterday and pray at the monastery and do our rituals. But we know that one day there will be a big flood, a big landslide, and that is how it will end for us.
18: Pe
2: That report there by Antonia Bolingbroke Kent. And you can hear more of her documentary, Nepal in the Shadow of a Glacier, on assignment and the documentary podcast from the World Service.
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3: An evicted elderly disabled woman has been told she can now move back into her home in Madrid after protests rocked the city. We'll be discussing the global issue of unaffordable rent.
2: Nigerian oil billionaire Aliko Dangote is building a new refinery in Kenya. Why Kenya? We'll hear from the East African country's government. That's after the latest world news.
9: BBC News with Emily Thomas. The Malaysian government says it started repatriating about 5,000 asylum seekers from Myanmar under a controversial deal agreed with Myanmar's military ruler. The first group will be taken by ship later today. Human rights groups have condemned the deal. The artificial intelligence company OpenAI says it's scrapped the planned release next month of its next AI model due to safety concerns. It said the model did not meet standards as regards staying within authorised bounds. The French Prime Minister Sébastien Lecornu has warned that any escalation in student protests being held at high schools across the country would be irresponsible. More than 160 people were arrested on Monday. A man who spent 41 years on death row in the US state of Utah has been released on bail after prosecutors said he's not a match for newly analysed DNA evidence from the crime scene. Douglas Stewart Carter still faces an aggravated murder charge. A US ban on the import on a number of Canadian products has come into effect, targeting many alcoholic drinks, dairy products, and some motorcycles. It's the latest step by the Trump administration in an economic war against Canada following a breakdown in trade talks. Russia has again attacked Ukraine's capital and other cities overnight. Loud explosions were reported in Kyiv, with several buildings collapsed. The lawyer of a Spanish pensioner whose eviction from her home last week sparked massive protests has said she'll be able to move back in. Mary Carmen Abascal's lawyer said a deal has been reached to halt a steep rent increase. Ceremonies have begun in Uganda ahead of the coronation of Prince Edward Rukidi Kijangoma, who's being crowned king of the country's Toro region. Up until now, the 56-year-old has worked as a journalist. And that's the latest world news from the BBC.
3: Thank you very much indeed, Emily, for that summary of the news. Hello, you're with Newsday from the BBC World Service with Catherine Biarahanga and Rob Young. This half hour, we're going to focus on the story of an elderly woman in Madrid that somehow has become a symbol of Spain's and maybe Europe's housing crisis. She was evicted from her flat after living there for 70 years when her rent was increased several fold. So we are going to look at how the housing crisis is affecting people around the world.
2: Yes, we welcome your messages on that story. You can send us a text message on +44 77 86 20 50 85. Just share your story when it comes to housing. So, on Monday, we brought you the story of the huge protests sparked by the eviction of a Spanish pensioner last week. Well, now she's been told she'll be able to move back in. 87-year-old Madrid resident Mari Carmen Albacas, who lived in her apartment for 70 years, had been unable to pay her rent after the company that owns the property had raised the monthly wages.
3: Well, anger at housing affordability is a phenomenon across Europe and indeed in North America. Many of the protesters in the Spanish capital have come from different parts of Europe, travelling to take part in a demonstration against one of Europe's largest real estate fairs. And we are joined now by three of them. Steph Collins from the Community Action Tenants Union in Ireland. Aneska Lindorova from the Tenants Initiative Group in the Czech Republic. They're in Madrid. And Tobias Gralk from the Deutsche Wohnen and Company, a housing cooperative in Berlin, who was at the protest but has since returned home. Welcome to the programme, all of you. Steph, just describe what this camp, what this demonstration looks like now. It has grown over the weekend, hasn't it?
5: Yeah, it's grown over the weekend, and even last night we were out here. Myself and Aneska are here this morning. But last night we were here and there was tents coming by the minute. And right now we're probably 80% of the square is covered in tents, and there's a makeshift encampment essentially. Like, there's a central tent where food is being distributed. There's people bringing donations every day. Like, it feels like a little city has popped up within Madrid.
2: Aneska, let's bring you in, because like Steph and like Tobias, you're not from Madrid, but you've been captured by what's happening there. Just tell us why you've decided to join the protest.
6: Yeah, I think it's very telling that many people here are calling this a historic moment, which, like, it truly is. It has been such a huge amount of solidarity that we've seen with the people that are struggling with the housing crisis in Madrid. And the thing is, housing crisis, it's not only like an issue here, you know, it's something that many of us are struggling with in our countries. And I think it's important to show solidarity and to cooperate together, because it is a systemic issue that we must take on.
2: Briefly, how are you being affected?
6: How am I being affected?
2: Yes.
6: Yeah, I think like my friends and colleagues back home, I've had to move several times in my life. I think 7 times in the last 6 years, actually. And the thing is, like, for example, what we are most struggling in with in Prague is short-term contracts that we keep getting from the landlords. And the thing is, like, you have no certainty whether your contract will be renewed and how much are you going to be paying. So every year is like this insane amount of uncertainty, and you keep waiting whether you're going to get another contract. How much are you going to be paying? Will you be able to pay for that? And I think many of us believe that housing shouldn't be like a speculation or like an investment, but it should be something that it is like a basic right or like a certainty that you need in life.
3: Now, Tobias, you're in the German capital, Berlin. The cost of housing was a big issue in the recent regional elections, which led to the Left Party winning. What is the situation in Berlin? Is rent rising rapidly there?
22: Yes, well, it hasn't only been a problem, a topic now at the elections, but for the past 10, 15, maybe 20 years. And I think when you look at the roots of housing problems in Berlin, then you can go back to the 90s and early 2000s, where the Berlin Senate back then gave away hundreds of thousands of public housing units to international investment funds and big corporations. And since then, the rents have almost been doubled in Berlin, or more than doubled, and the city has lost almost 250,000 social housing units to private actors. And now there are only about like 100,000 social housing units left, whereas more than 1 million people are actually eligible to rent one. And that's simply not enough affordable housing anymore, just because politicians over the past 20, 25 years have handed over the homes of hundreds of thousands of Berliners to profit-oriented corporations, and they treat them as assets for their shareholders.
3: And so do you struggle to pay your rent, or do your friends struggle to pay your rent? What's the situation?
22: Yes, I do, and many do. Like, Berlin is a city of tenants and has always been. Like, we are 85% of people in Berlin are living for rent. So it's a problem that affects basically everyone, and it cuts across the political spectrum. And it's kind of the most common experience in Berlin that you pay every month a large share of your income to big corporations. And I think in a whole Germany, you can see that people on average pay 166 euro every month just directly to the pockets of shareholders of these big corporations.
2: Now, Steph, I understand that you are technically homeless at the moment. You lived in Dublin before. Just explain why you're homeless and what you're hoping to come out of this protest.
5: Yeah, so basically I've been renting, or I was renting for the last 4 years in a commuter town on the outskirts of Dublin. And at the start of this year, in February, we were given a notice to quit. That's a termination notice from our contract, from our landlord, who, you'll have to forgive me, there's a trolley coming by at the minute.
2: It's okay.
5: We were given a notice to quit. So we got a full legal 6 months notice. We got everything that we were entitled to, but it was this sort of situation that after 4 years of making this house my home, my landlord said, I'm selling your house. And she was entitled to kick us out so that she could sell it with vacant possession because, you know, for her, that means making more money on the private market. The reason we understand that this happened is because on the 1st of March this year, the Irish government introduced some new laws around tenancy rights and tenancy protection that basically introduced a new regime of rent controls. So we've been skeptical that our landlord is actually selling the house and that, like, she may, in fact, want to just try and get new tenants and that it could have been an illegal eviction. But the fact is, this new legislation that came in at the start of this year effectively got rid of these tenancies of unlimited duration that we've had since 2022, introducing this new right for landlords to increase the rent to market rate at the end of every 6 years. So we're just in this situation now where rent inflation has been crazy. I don't know the exact figures over the last year, but like for me, I was paying 400 euros a month in a house share. So we were sharing between five. The total rent was about 2,600 euros per month. If I was going to move into some other house share, I could have tripled my rent. So this is where I find myself in this situation now, where I'm living in a camper van in Dublin City, with my kind of support network and my community, which ultimately led to me losing my job as well. So I'm kind of in this very weird and precarious situation where it feels like the only opportunity or the only option that I have right now is to fight this exact circumstance. Because we know that these laws, even though the Irish government states that it was a landmark new legislation that increases tenant protection and strengthens rent controls, it's all a farce. Like, we had some article this year, in the last month from IRES, who is the largest landlord in Ireland. They own over 3,000 rental units, and they have stated for them that this has unlocked 50 million euros of capital. And the fact is, like, obviously we have all of this narrative that says, okay, we need more investment in the private market in order to build more houses. IRES doesn't build houses. IRES speculates on property. IRES invests in our houses in order to generate profit so that they can send it to their shareholders. And the fact is, IRES is owned partially or mostly by a Canadian pension firm. So any profit that they generate, any value that is supposedly generated by their investments in housing in Ireland, is extracted from Ireland. So we, on paper, even though we have high wages and that we are a rich Western European nation, most people, most ordinary working people are living in this, like, chronic housing stress. So for me, this is not just my case, but this is a case of so many people, including pensioners, including workers, including old people, young people. Everybody is suffering the same way.
2: Steph, of course, IRES, the organisation, isn't here to defend itself and put its point forward.
3: We have got a listener in Dublin who's been in touch saying, they live in Dublin. Accommodation is scarce. It's expensive, saying they're priced out of even a studio flat. And a couple of listeners in Sierra Leone have also been in touch. One says the rising cost of rent is becoming a serious global concern, saying in Sierra Leone, many ordinary citizens are forced to live in unsafe and environmentally vulnerable areas because they can't afford the increasing cost of housing. And Esker, I wonder how you feel on this news that Marie Carmen Abascal is being allowed back into her flat, according to her lawyer.
6: That is actually, yeah, we've heard this news yesterday, and it's an amazing news. I think everybody here was very happy to hear that she is being allowed to move back into her home, because honestly, the way she was evicted was, of course, like scandalous and triggered all of these protests. But what I think is like something to think about, or like something that we need to remind ourselves, is that with all of this, with such a like a public show of solidarity and honestly like a righteous anger that we've seen here, none of this would have happened. And Mari Carmen was like a symptom of this, I think, like wider crisis, not only here but everywhere. As Seth mentioned, like there are working families, there are single parents families, you know, like a lot of people for whom like renting is such a struggle and such a big uncertainty. And evictions are happening like all the time. And maybe like less people have such a huge amount of support or have such a community that stand up to them. But it's important to remember that like, you know, our fight doesn't end with Mari Carmen, but we're kind of like aiming for this like a bigger systemic problem.
2: Of course, Tobias, you've now left Madrid, but you're all countries that are part of the European Union. Are you hoping for some kind of legislative change, something that can improve the situation for all of you?
22: Well, certainly, because as Agnieszka said, it's what we saw in Madrid over the past couple of days is part of the wider, a bigger problem of affordability and the crisis of housing and the cost of living that we see everywhere around the world, not just in Europe. And when it comes to Berlin, we have proposed a measure and we actually staged and won a referendum on it 5 years ago. And we have now a new government in place that has the mandate to actually enact and implement this referendum. And this would see the socialization, the re-socialization of 240,000 flats that have been publicly owned 25 years ago, now being owned by private financialized corporations. And we want to take them away and give them back to the public, bring them back under public ownership, and by that, keep them affordable in the long term.
3: Thank you.
22: Is quite a concrete measure, and we will see whether the new government of Berlin will actually implement it.
3: Thank you very much indeed, Tobias, Steph and Agnieszka. Final word on this for now. Mohammed, listening in McKenney in Sierra Leone, says, I'm not sure the tenancy law is effective here because I've moved from one flat to another because of a rent increase. You don't see tenants staying in the same apartment for anything like 10 to 15 years. Thank you very much to our guest and to all of you for your messages.
2: The Nigerian billionaire Aliko Dangote is looking to take his refinery ambitions beyond West Africa with plans for a major new facility at Lamu Port on Kenya's coast. The project is expected to be officially launched on Wednesday, with construction already underway and equipment arriving at the port. The proposed refinery is expected to process about 700,000 barrels per day of crude oil. But unlike Nigeria, where Dangote operates Africa's biggest oil refinery, Kenya currently has no commercial oil production of its own. So why did Dangote choose Kenya? Focus on Africa's Wahiga Mara spoke to Kenya's Cabinet Secretary for Energy and Petroleum, Opiyo Wandayi.
7: As a region, not just as Kenya, as the East African region, this is big news. It's a game changer. The fact that the refinery is established in Lamu, on the East African coast, that doesn't necessarily mean that all the crude oil that is to be refined must come from the East African region. The refineries get crude from the market, and the market is open. I am sure even the refinery we have in Lagos, I'm aware that it gets crude from very many places, including Americas. And therefore, this will not be unique.
10: I mean, as you embark on the groundbreaking of this project, I'm sure you have estimates of where some of that crude oil may come from. Where are you thinking? Is it Uganda? Is it here in Kenya? Are you planning to go to the Middle East when the refinery is...
7: Logically, we would have to start with the resources which are available locally. And the resources locally are obviously in Kenya, the South Okeechobee Basin, that's the Turkana County, and Uganda. But even that won't be enough for the size of the refinery that is going to be established in Lamu. It is going to be a 700 barrel a day refinery. Remember that in South Okeechobee, where oil production is going to start by the end of this year, Initially, we shall be producing about 20,000 barrels per day. That tells you the kind of scope or scale that we have in terms of capacity of this refinery.
10: When Aliko Dangote first announced that he was exploring building a refinery in East Africa, the talk was about Tanzania. You've been in meetings with him. Why did he change his mind? Why Kenya? What did you offer him?
7: Tanzania was just one of the possible locations. To be specific, Tanga. Remember, Lamu, similarly, is on the East African coastline. So when a review was done, analysis was done, between various locations along the coastline, Lamu happened to have ticked most of the boxes. Second is availability of adequate and proper land. So Lamu actually along the coastline. Lamu happened to have ticked most of the boxes. Second is availability of adequate and

0: is going to be apparent once we roll out the program.
1: Have you offered any guarantees to Aliko to protect his investment, his debt, or to restrict cheap oil imports?
0: Well, you know, those are the discussions that are going on. Remember, he must also be sure that whatever he processes or he refines will have a market.
1: But will that not create then a monopoly where he then decides, you know, how fuel is priced? Because there are those who question the Lagos refinery in Lekki, I believe. A Nigerian minister the other day said he doesn't anticipate fuel prices coming down anytime soon, despite the presence of that refinery. How will East Africa benefit?
0: The oil market works is that it operates on the basis of free market. So the oil that's going to be processed in Lamu, similar to the oil being processed, for instance, in Lagos, we'll find the markets all over the world. It's a question of economics.
1: So for those hoping for cheaper fuel prices 4 years from now, once the refinery goes fully live, that may not happen.
0: But common sense, Wahiga, tells us that...
1: Well, it's the economists who are telling me this, and I believe no, they have common sense, but you tell me what your view
0: common
1: is.
0: Common sense, Minister. Is that the kind of money we have been spending as East Africans in importing refined petroleum products from all over the world will have to come down one way or the other. On why? Because of economics. The refinery is now located next door. The freight, the cost of logistics is definitely going to come down. I don't think anybody in their right senses can doubt the fact that it's going to be a benefit to the East African consumers, really.
2: And that was Focus on Africa's Wahiga Mwara speaking to Kenya's Cabinet Secretary for Energy and Petroleum, Opiyo Wandayi.
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4: This BBC has been told that the Manchester City chief executive has sent out a defiant message to the executives of other teams about the club being found guilty of a majority of Premier League financial charges. Speaking at a board meeting of European football clubs, Ferran Soriano was said to have vowed to fight the charges and said the process had a long way to run, reiterating what the club's chairman, Khaldun Al-Mubarak, said in a letter to fans. Former City goalkeeper Joe Hart was part of the squad that won City's first Premier League title in 2012, but he says the situation doesn't bring a cloud over his achievement, over his accomplishment with the club.
5: There's no worry for me. I did what I did. I lined up 11v11 and had it out on the pitch. I won some games, lost some games, drew some games, and I shook hands and I walked off. I did everything I possibly could. I had some brilliant people, again, people that I trusted with my life, that I worked for when I was asked to do it for Manchester City. And that's the whole point in having these roles. And I never had relationships with outside of the management, because above that is above my head.
4: Yeah, Hart also added that he had no reason not to trust Al-Mubarak, who posted a message to fans and said, "There are many things that I would like to be able to share with you to help you understand why we feel so confident in our position." Hart has backed the Emirati, adding that he has led the club brilliantly.
5: He's the boss, he's the main man. He's got many people around him, many people legally, strategically, who will be able to give him counsel. I loved how he spoke. I loved the letter, because that was from someone who cared about the club. That wasn't a legal statement. Everyone listened to me. It was, "I'm sure you've had this. I'm sure you've had these conversations. Just to let you know, I'm having them too. Everyone stay calm. Everything's in hand. And when we're allowed to do it, when we're legally allowed to talk about it, we will."
4: FIFA President Gianni Infantino has indicated that FIFA members could receive more money from what is estimated to be around a $5.8 billion cash reserve. In a letter seen by the BBC and sent to the six confederations, Infantino says he would support the greatest level of additional funding that can responsibly be delivered. It comes as UEFA and the Confederation of North and Central America, as well as the Caribbean, have asked FIFA to pay $10 million to all 211 members from their reserves.
3: Isaac, thank you very much indeed. Now, children who spend too much time on social media, gaming or streaming are in danger of suffering the same kind of damage to their well-being as poverty, bad parenting, or being born prematurely. That is the result of a new study that examined the data from almost 3 million children across 64 countries. Dr. Sherry Madigan was part of the team that carried out the research at the University of Calgary in Canada.
6: What we were trying to do is, instead of just taking one study and trying to understand the effects of screen time on children's development, we were really taking a bird's eye view, looking at the evidence as a whole, and trying to get a better sense of what these associations really mean for screen time and children's outcomes. The big picture is that we found that more screen time was associated with

0: poor outcomes across several, although not all, domains of children's development. So we found that children with greater screen exposure tended to have somewhat poor language and overall weaker academic outcomes. And they also tended to have poorer mental health and more difficulties in their peer interactions and relationships. But we didn't find a significant association across everything we examined. So the story isn't that screens are universally bad for children, but there are some domains of children's development that are particularly impacted.
1: And so when we talk about prolonged screen use, how long is too long?
0: We think a lot about time, and certainly the guidelines will focus on time in terms of suggesting that younger children have, you know, really small doses of screens per day, like an hour or so a day, and some of the older children, they have more hours. But you know, we're always thinking about moderation, so we don't want to actually have kids on screens for a long part of their day, because what that means in a daily period where, you know, children are awake 12 or 14 hours, if a large part of that time is on screens, it's not just the screens that are the problem, it's what they're not doing when they're on screens. So they're not doing their homework, or they're not interacting face-to-face with their peers, they're not sleeping, or they're not getting physical activity. And so we don't just think about the amount of screens, but also when children are on screen for a long period of time, what is it that they're not getting, or what is it that screens are crowding out from children's development and really their daily life sort of necessities that would help them thrive in their world.
1: And so you're saying about an hour a day is okay then for kids?
0: Well, what the guidelines suggest is that children between the ages of 2 and 5, we would typically recommend they have somewhere around an hour of screen time a day. And we don't actually have a set guideline for children really ages 5 and up. We just really suggest moderation. And the same way we would suggest moderation around sugar and really getting parents to think beyond really just time and more around what the meaning is of the time that they're spending on screen. So when they're on screens, are they connecting with other kids? Are they doing things that are going to promote learning and creativity? And to think about if the time itself is sort of positive time on screens that can help children's development, then that's really different than thinking about long durations on screens doing passive scrolling or looking at social media. And we know that is really not very optimal for children's development.
1: And you said that the damage that prolonged screen time can have on children is similar to the impact on them of poverty or bad parenting or being born prematurely. So you regard this as incredibly bad for children then. What would you like governments to do about it?
0: You know, screen time is very much one part of a children's life. And I think it can support learning and creativity and communication and connection. But I think that there's also the possibility that it starts to crowd out other really important aspects of children's day, as I mentioned, sleep and physical activity. So governments should really treat children's screen time the way they treat other factors that we know are associated with children's development and well-being. So I think it's important to take screen time seriously, to provide public health guidance about it and education, and to suggest appropriate safeguards to families, such as signaling to parents and schools and industry that it's something that we really need to pay attention to.
2: Dr. Sherry Madigan there, a part of that team that carried out that research at the University of Calgary in Canada, attempting to give some advice to parents who are struggling with this issue, because kids are very keen, in my experience, desperate almost, to be on screens as much as they can.
3: But you would say the same for adults, wouldn't you? Because how long could you go without your phone, Rob?
2: We set a poor example. Mine's in my hand most of the day.
3: Exactly. Wherever you go in the house, mine's in my hand. Thank you for joining us on Newsday.
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7: Coming up on the Arts Hour with me, Nikki Beatty, I'll be talking to the back-from-the-dead visionary Danish director Nicholas Winding Refn about his new film, Her Private Hell. We'll hear from the Oscar-winning French actor Juliette Binoche about her widely debated new film, Queen at Sea. And British author Candice Carty-Williams talks about bringing back her much-loved character, Queenie.
8: When I'm writing it, I'd be bored if I wasn't writing someone who wasn't annoying. She kind of pushes you in loads of different ways, and she definitely push me as a writer to kind of explore, like, how irritating can we get on the page without an editor saying we've gone too far.
7: Also on the show, American actor Bill Pullman discusses playing groovy jazz legend Bill Evans' father, and man of the moment, Welsh actor Matthew Rhys, on Widow's Bay and The Beast in Me, which have just earned him a record-breaking scoop at the Emmy Awards. All that and more coming up on the Arts Hour.
9: BBC News with Emily Thomas. The Malaysian government says it started repatriating about 5,000 asylum seekers from Myanmar under a controversial deal signed with Myanmar's military ruler Minaw Klang. Three ships from Myanmar's navy are scheduled to leave Malaysia later today, carrying the first returnees. Malaysia says some of them are Muslim Rohingyas and the repatriation is voluntary. Human rights groups have condemned the repatriation. Mahi Ramakrishnan runs the non-profit organisation Beyond Borders Malaysia.
10: Over the last few months, we have seen an escalation of hate against the Rohingya on social media. And, you know, there's a lot of talk about how an election is looming in Malaysia. Malaysia has become incredibly racist and xenophobic. And a large segment of the Malaysian society are actually happy to see the Rohingya go. And the Prime Minister is just feeding into that as a way of getting votes and staying in power at the next elections.
9: The artificial intelligence company OpenAI says it's scrapped the planned release of its next AI model due to safety concerns. Maura Fogarty reports.
11: OpenAI's decision is the latest in a string of incidents involving cutting-edge artificial intelligence models going rogue. The U.S. company says the AI system had gone outside the confines of what it was allowed to do and did not communicate back to users accurately, including telling them the truth about what actions it took. The chief executives of OpenAI and Anthropic have recently been calling on the industry to slow down the development of the most advanced AI models after several incidents involving systems misbehaving, including one that accessed Australian government websites and systems without authorization.
9: The French Prime Minister, Sébastien Lecornu, has warned that any escalation in student protests at high schools across the country would be irresponsible. More than 160 people were arrested on Monday. The demonstrations stem from issues including overcrowded classes and a shortage of teachers. In Spain, activists who've occupied a square in central Madrid will decide whether to continue their protest today after hearing expected new government proposals on tackling the housing crisis. Hundreds pitched their tents, angry at the eviction of an 87-year-old woman, Mari Carmen Abascal, after rent on her apartment was massively increased. Guy Hedgeco reports from Madrid.
12: The left-wing government of Pedro Sánchez is expected to present a series of measures aimed at tackling this crisis and defusing the anger. However, the reform will have to be approved by the parliament. Parties to Mr. Sánchez's left want to see an end to evictions, caps on rentals and a clampdown on Airbnb-style accommodation. But parties on the right are reluctant to take such interventionist measures. Those camped out in central Madrid will be watching the announcement closely. One spokesperson warned that they would not accept empty measures.
9: You're listening to the latest world news from the BBC. In the United States, a man who spent 41 years on death row in the state of Utah has been released on bail after prosecutors said he's not a match for newly analysed DNA evidence from the crime scene. 71-year-old Douglas Stewart Carter was sent to prison for the killing in 1985 of a police chief's aunt, Eva Olesen. A US ban on the import of a number of Canadian products has come into effect, targeting many alcoholic drinks, dairy products and some motorcycles. It's the latest step by the Trump administration in an economic war against Canada following a breakdown in trade talks. the head of the Africa Centres for Disease Control and Prevention, Dr. Jacques Kaseya, has told the BBC that the number of people possibly exposed to Ebola could have been underestimated by several hundred thousand. Dr. Kaseya explained which factors have been compromising contact tracing.
13: There are some reasons for this gap. The first one is too many cases are detected late. The second one, many deaths still occur in communities rather than the treatment facility. And the third one is the outbreak is in an area where insecurity, displacement and population movement is so high.
9: This outbreak is the deadliest in the Democratic Republic of Congo's history, with more than 8,000 confirmed cases and 4,000 deaths recorded. Ceremonies have begun in Uganda ahead of the coronation of Prince Edward Rukidi Kijinangoma, who's set to become king of the country's Toro Kingdom. Up till now, Kijinangoma, who's 56, has worked as a journalist, but he was chosen after the last king died last month with no recognised son and heir. Ahead of the coronation, residents have been practising traditional dances and songs and ironing costumes. And that's the latest world news from the BBC.
7: Hello and welcome to the Arts Hour from the BBC World Service. I'm Nikki Beatty, bringing you a truly scrumptious, star-studded lineup of global guests and some cultural companionship with the best global arts, entertainment and culture conversations from across the BBC. Coming up, I'll be talking to the back from the dead visionary Danish director Nicholas Winding Refn about his latest movie, Her Private Hell. We'll hear from the Oscar-winning French actor Juliette Binoche about her widely debated new film, Queen at Sea. British author Candice Carty-Williams talks about bringing back her much-loved character Queenie, and the American actor Bill Pullman discusses playing groovy jazz legend Bill Evans' father in his latest film. Also on the show, man of the moment, Welsh actor Matthew Rhys on Widow's Bay and The Beast in Me, which have just earned him a record-breaking scoop at the Emmy Awards. And our cultural critic traversing these cultural waters is Zing Sing. Zing, before we set sail on our arts voyage, what cultural highlight would you like to recommend to the world this week?
14: I've really enjoyed a book called Leash, as in L-E-A-S-H, by an author called Jane DeLynn. It's actually quite an old book that's having a bit of a renaissance online. It was published in 2002 and it was edited by Chris Krause, which yes. I think is part of the reason why the book's having a little bit of a renaissance. And it's about one woman's journey into a sexual subculture in the world of BDSM. And frankly, it makes 50 Shades of Grey look like a walk in the park.
7: Really? Why do you think it's having a sort of revival then? What's that about?
14: I think it's quite a boundary-pushing book. And I think people are looking and they're hungry for books that kind of play with controversy, but in a very sensitive and intellectual way. And it is definitely a book that challenges you, which I think very few books manage to do nowadays.
7: Thank you, Zing. First then, French actor Juliette Binoche has won acclaim and multiple awards for her roles in over 60 films, including Three Colours Blue, Chocolat and The English Patient, for which she won an Oscar and a BAFTA. Her latest film, Queen at Sea, won the top prize at this year's Berlin Film Festival, and it doesn't shy away from complex and contentious intergenerational issues. Juliette Binoche plays Amanda, who, in an early scene, walks in on her elderly parents having sex. Her mother has severe dementia, which raises the question of whether her stepfather, played by Tom Courtney, has informed consent. The actor told the BBC's Samira Ahmed about where Queen at Sea goes from there.
15: Amanda, my character in the film, is in shock, and of course Amanda's reaction is to protect and call the police immediately. And so from that, the film, you know, spread like
16: spirals,
15: a big,
16: doesn't it? Yes.
15: Yeah, it goes on and on and on and on. And she, and my character is out of control because she doesn't know where she's going to. But there's the first instinct is to protect and stop what my stepfather, Tom, playing by Tom, is doing. So it's, I mean, this film is like It's an interesting bomb. It's a silent bomb in a way, because you don't know where you're going into as you start. But then it goes on, and it becomes this immense mountain. How you don't know how to deal with it. How do you deal with your parents going older and when there's forbidden?
16: So, well, your character, as you say, calls the police, and soon officialdom is involved in assessing the mother's care. And the film cast real officials, including a social worker, to play a social worker in those scenes. I'm interested in how it affected the performance that you give, playing opposite a non-professional with real professional insight.
15: It's always wonderful when you have real people, because they know what they're talking about, and so you believe them. It's as simple as that. But of course, I was asking a lot of questions about, what in this case, in that case, asking about what they know, what they've been through. And it was the perfect combination for a film.
16: And what about working with Tom Courtenay in particular on this, as someone playing quite a difficult character? He's kind of in denial about what's the state of his wife's mind and also his own aging, isn't he?
15: Yes, but you see the transformation of his character is wonderful. It's mine as well. But with Tom, it was very genuinely easy. We talked a lot about the situation, the conversation about how it feels like to be in that situation. But there was a lot of care and giggles, I have to say, because it was wonderful to be around with.
16: I'm glad to hear it, because it's a bleak subject and it's one that people don't often want to think about.
15: Yes, but the thing is, I think in any situation in films, whether it's darker or lighter, whatever you want to call it, being truthful to a situation brings light.
16: Interesting. So you've been an international film star for so long, and I was thinking back to, Unbearable Lightness of Being, The Lovers on a Bridge, which you mentioned in 1991. What was your vision for your career at that point around 1990, when you were already a star, but you were still very, very young?
15: As an actor, you're going step by step because you don't know the road. You want to survive and try to make your life as interesting as possible. I don't think I had a view, and I couldn't have a view like today. I don't know what my life is going to be like. I have no idea. And I don't want to know, because life is about not knowing. And that's the fun of it. It's because the unknown is bigger than what you imagine or you think, because you're not in control. Life is not about controlling.
16: Yeah.
15: And it's so interesting. It's never the same.
7: Juliette Binoche and Queen at Sea is one to look out for, but it's harrowing, confronting and distressing. And I felt that the performances were really naturalistic, which sort of made it even more powerful. Xing Xing, you're our cultural critic this week. What are your thoughts on Queen at Sea?
14: I mean, you're absolutely right. It's really not an easy watch. And I think everything about the film, from the score to this kind of icy greyness that pervades the visuals, makes you feel slightly on edge, even though what's happening to them is relatively everyday drama. It's not the stuff of epic dramas or tragedies. It's just a story of one family that's kind of cracking under the strain of a mother's dementia diagnosis. But I just loved the performances on this. I thought they were so restrained, completely unsentimental, and so powerful because of it.
7: That's the right word, unsentimental. So in what ways does it deserve the acclaim it's been getting? What nerves it touching for people, do you think?
14: It made me think a lot about aging and desire. And part of the reason why I think this film is so powerful and doesn't slip into, just completely unbearable to watch, is because running concurrently alongside the drama of her mother and her stepfather's relationship, she has a teenage daughter who's also exploring her own desire in a very spontaneous, warm, caring environment, I would say. And it doesn't feel manipulative or, tragic in the same way that you might view her stepfather and her mother's relationship. So I think because there's that levity, it kind of brings it to life in a way that it wouldn't have done if it was just a portrait of her mother and her stepfather.
7: There's something also about a Juliette Binoche film and performance. This signals quality and excellence to me. What about you? And if you agree, why is that?
14: I think even from her really early films, the ones that we all know her for, like The English Patient, Juliette Binoche has such a warmth and expressiveness to her face, even when she's portraying complicated, knotty emotions where, oh, you're not quite sure if she's doing the right thing, as you do during while watching Queen at Sea. You never feel as if she's holding you away as an audience. She's almost inviting you in to feel her emotions. So she's enormously empathetic and relatable, I think, as an actress.
7: And her face moves.
14: Which is very important and increasingly rare in Hollywood.
7: It so is. Thank you, Zing. You're listening to The Arts Hour from the BBC World Service. I'm Nikki Beattie. Queenie, author Candice Carty-Williams' debut novel about a 20-something British-Jamaican aspiring journalist, was a bestseller, which she later adapted into an 8-part TV series. It was hailed at the time, a bit reductively in my humble opinion, a black Bridget Jones. Having written several other projects in the meantime, Candice has now revived her character in a sequel. Queenie is working on it. We find the eponymous heroine nearly a decade on doing a piece of investigative journalism into experiences of motherhood for black women, finding herself in a fertility clinic and told she might not be able to easily conceive. Queenie suddenly realizes her biological clock is ticking. Only problem is, her array of disastrous and often comic romantic liaisons with different men don't throw up an obvious candidate for a potential father. Candice Carty-Williams spoke to the BBC's Nick Grimshaw about writing her successful character again.
8: You know what? I think I've always wanted to come back to her, and it felt like coming back to, like, I guess, like your very messy cousin who you've had a bit of time from because they drain you. And it was like, okay, cool. It's time to come back. We've given 8 years. We've given some time. Uh-huh. And now I can be ready to jump back in to your world. But I really missed it. And I miss Queenie, and I missed her friends and her family. And I missed everything that she gets up to, I would say.
17: Yes. Now, I wanted to ask you, you know, the success. I mean, it was a phenomenal success, and it sold so well, and you know, truly did become a thing that everyone was talking about. It crossed over into, you know, cultural conversation. How was that? How was that to process and deal with?
8: I don't think I processed it still.
17: Let's go through it now.
8: Okay, thanks. But I think I was just like, okay, that's the thing. But I guess, like, you know that people talk about it because people, I guess, like, tag you in stuff, and you kind of think, so you kind of just have an idea of it, I think, through social media. But then, like, I went to like a black-owned gallery in Mexico, like deep in Mexico, and in the bookshop there was a copy of it, and I was like, what? How did that get there? And someone was like, well, it's quite a big book, isn't it? And I was like, is it? Is it like that?
17: Global acclaim.
8: So I think it's just like, I think I've just still been learning, like, it went to places.
17: And then did that, you know, was there any idea when you were writing it? Was there an element of it, or, I don't know, something about Queenie herself, or, I don't know, the storytelling that made you think, maybe this will be a breakthrough book? Did you ever have that feeling?
8: No. I was just like, let's hope for the best. And I think with everything in my life, I'm just like, we'll throw everything at it, we'll work really hard, and we'll just hope for the best, because you just know, like, every, you know, things just happen. And I think that, you know, like I said, I worked hard, I put a lot into it, and I knew that the one thing that people, I think that I wanted it to be relatable. Mm-hmm. And I think a lot of people, that's, they find that, you know, Queenie might not be them, but there are elements of her that they can see themselves in. And I think that could have been one of the reasons why everyone, you know, ran with it in that way. I think every woman.
17: Yeah, well, she's a bit like a messy, and like she's like sort of self-sabotagey, and she's also like a bit annoying.
8: Yeah, very.
17: Is that okay to say?
8: No, do you know what? Like, people are always like, oh no, she, and I was like, I'm annoyed by her. I tell you what, I'm most annoyed by her, actually, because I've written chapters that you're not even going to see because they're so annoying. So yeah, no, like, I am, but I think that we all are a little bit. Do you know what I mean? Because we're all like the main character in our own world, and actually we don't realise we're probably quite annoying to everyone else.
17: But there is something I was saying this morning about characters, that definitely more with characters than I guess with people in real life, but you kind of like them being a bit annoying or a bit irritating, because it's kind of, you know, you want to see where this is going when you're reading.
8: Yeah. But also, when I'm writing it, I'd be bored if I wasn't writing someone who was like, who wasn't annoying or wasn't like a bit sort of like really, like, she kind of pushes, I think. She pushes you in loads of different ways, and she definitely pushed me as a writer. Just to kind of explore, like, how irritating can we get on the page without an editor saying, we've gone too far.
17: I think you write really beautifully about families, be it your actual family or, you know, friendship groups and your chosen family. What is it that sort of, you know, remains a source of inspiration of you or fascinates you about family groups?
8: I feel like we are our family in the ways that we do and don't want to be. And my family, you know, I sort of am obsessed with them. And also I'm like, stay away from me. In what, I slipped my disc last week and everyone was in my bedroom. And it was the most stressful thing of all time. I live by myself. I don't want to see anyone. I look up. My nan is there. She's massaging my legs. My mum is opening the window and she's closing it again. My niece is jumping on the bed. My sister is downstairs shouting. Do you know what I mean? I love them. But I'm also like, it's a lot. And I'm really interested in all of these people in your life that you didn't choose. Mm-hmm. And it's like, would I? I don't know. But you know what I mean? So it's like, you know, my back is fine. And I was like, I don't want to see anyone for weeks.
17: Yeah, we love you. Just can't stand you.
8: Yeah. So yeah, so I think I'm interested. I always write about what I'm interested in I find funny and what I find, you know, like fascinating. Uh-huh. And so, yeah, that's always going to start there.
7: Candice Carty-Williams talking about her latest novel, Queenie is Working on It. Our cultural critic on today's Arts Hour is Xing Xing. Xing, we both read the original Queenie. How do you feel about her bringing her back?
18: I think it makes sense for this current day and age. Mm. I think the fact that Queenie's now a little bit older and is now pondering big questions like her biological clock completely aligns with the women I know who are around Candice Carty-Williams' age and Queenie's age now. You know, thinking about parenthood, thinking about fertility, not really knowing what the right solution or way out of the problem is, while also sort of being trapped in almost mid-20s approach to relationships and dating. I think it's a really relatable situation to be in.
7: It's interesting to hear how the book hit a nerve outside the UK, including in Mexico, but why do you think that was?
18: I think people just love reading flawed characters, even if they are incredibly annoying. Like, I think Holden Caulfield from Catcher in the Rye comes to mind. What an incredibly annoying man to spend any time in the head of. But people love Catcher in the Rye. And I think spending time with flawed protagonists allows us to, in a sideways move, confront our own flaws and feel not quite so alone when it comes to it.
7: Good point. But I wouldn't know, because like Mary Poppins, I'm practically perfect in every way.
18: Indeed you are.
7: Thank you, Xing. You're with The Arts Hour and I'm Nikki Beatty. The American actor Bill Pullman has been a stalwart of cinema for 40 years. He starred in movies as varied as Sleepless in Seattle, Lost Highway, Spaceballs and Independence Day. And on TV, in prestige shows The Sinner, The Burrows and Torchwood. His latest film is a biopic called Everybody Digs Bill Evans, in which he plays the father of the titular jazz pianist. The film dramatizes the legendary Village Vanguard recording sessions by Bill Evans and his band in 1961, something Bill Pullman cited as one of the reasons he was drawn to the project, as he told the BBC's Nimone.
19: I don't know who figures it out, but apparently I've been told that for people that understand live recording, they say it's the best live recording ever made, some of them.
20: Yeah, and it's been much lauded, that particular performance. And like you say, the actual recording of what was happening. And we see some of that. I mean, it's beautifully shot in black and white, isn't it? It's redolent of the era because it sort of takes us back there without having to take us back there because of the visuals. So that's what it feels. That's what it felt like watching it.
19: Yeah. And of course, my part of it was a discrete part of the center of the movie, particularly. And but when I saw the movie at the Berlin Film Festival, you know, it was a bunch of months ago, I was struck by how Grant Gee, the director, assembled it all together in a way that he's just so aware of the tasty sound, you know, as he makes use of.
20: And the tasty look as well. And the light.
19: Look, and the look, he really
20: just
19: understood
20: special.
19: That.
20: Yeah. So, as Bill Pullman is alluding to, your part is not in that performance that we actually see because you are playing Bill Evans' dad.
19: Yes. So, a guy who really was, supposedly not really interested in all the things that his sons were interested in. Mm. But golf was a big thing for him and with his boys. But and Laurie Metcalf plays the mom.
20: So there's this
19: kind of strange way where Bill is at the bottom of the barrel. And no one is taking him in anymore because he's a nuisance with his addiction and things. Mm. And he goes to He was raised in Plainfield, New Jersey, but Harry Sr. and his wife went down to Miami and was living down there. And so Bill shows up on the doorstep, and these are two people that don't know how to even say the word addicted, you know, so they don't.
20: No, they don't. And I mean, as Laurie plays it beautifully as Mom, she kind of knows, but she's sort of watching something unfold that really is, like you say, alien to her. I found it's, as I said, it's beautifully shot and poignant. And the filming of that place where you and Laurie are as playing Mum and Dad in Miami, the heat and the claustrophobia kind of come off the screen. Didn't you and Anders Danielsson Lee, who plays Bill Evans, bond over music? I mean, during the making of this?
19: Well, it was... He had some music, but it was more, you know, the fact that we both come from these medical families. Mm. And, Anders is notorious for being a singular element in the acting world, in that he's Norwegian, has a good American accent.
20: Yeah.
19: He can play piano well, and also he's a medical doctor and works as a medical doctor. So, but he comes from a family that... has been both in showbiz and in medicine. And so we bonded over a very similar kind of pattern.
20: Your backgrounds. How interesting, given the characters you were playing who were bonding on screen. I did want to ask you actually about a Bill Evans track, because obviously he was prolific. Was there one particular one that struck you while you were making Everybody Digs Bill Evans?
19: Well, I since my character really didn't know much about him, that I, really loved that, creating that moment of like hearing that new, that Sunday at the Vanguard album for the first time as they get it. And who would think that be a scene in a movie that would be an interesting scene? But the scene where he gets the album, puts on the vinyl, and sits in the living room of this weird house in Miami, Florida, with his mom and dad, not knowing, what they're going to think of it. And it's a really interesting sequence to hear, just watch people listening to music. Grant G's genius.
7: Bill Pullman discussing Everybody Digs Bill Evans. Zing Sing, do you dig Bill Evans or New York jazz of that era?
18: I have to confess, I am not a jazz expert, but I think the idea of situating a film in that era while trying to make it look like what we think of as the New York jazz scene, black and white people smoking furiously in small underground clubs, I think aesthetically on film, it looks fantastic.
7: Music biopics about specific gigs or eras are definitely a thing at the moment. Edo Flux's Column 75 earlier in the year about Keith Jarrett's legendary show. But not just about jazz. I mean, the Bob Dylan film A Complete Unknown charted him moving into more electric guitar. And there are new Oasis and Pulp documentaries. I don't know if the rest of the world cares about that, but how do you like your music biopics?
18: I don't like straight biopics. Mm. And actually, one of the best music biopics for my money is the Robbie Williams biopic that came out in 2024, Better Man, where Robbie Williams is played by a CGI chimpanzee, and it sounds absolutely bonkers at first, but then as time wears on, you completely forget he's being played by a monkey.
7: It's amazing, isn't it?
18: It is a real feat of storytelling, I think. And I think also communicates something quite deep and profound about Robbie's own character and personality himself. Apparently the filmmaker asked Robbie Williams if he was okay with being played by an animal, and if so, what animal did he consider himself most like? And Robbie went, a lion, and the filmmaker decided to go with chimpanzee instead.
7: That is good intel. So that is a good recommendation as well. Thank you, Zing. And that's it for part one of the show, but don't go away. Coming up, I'll be talking to filmmaker Nicholas Winding Refn about his first film in a decade, Her Private Hell, and we'll hear from multi-Emmy Award winner Matthew Rhys. The Arts Hour's back after this.
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7: Still to come on the Arts Hour with me, Nikki Beatty. Welsh actor Matthew Rhys, who pulled off a first at this year's Emmy Awards for Widow's Bay and The Beast in Me. We'll hear from Peter Samua, the Ghanaian trumpeter, and my conversation with Back from the Dead Danish filmmaker Nicholas Winding Refn about his new film, Her Private Hell.
23: I don't like violence, and I certainly don't like anything that exploits it. But I believe art is an act of violence.
7: All that and more still to come on the Arts Hour.
9: BBC News with Emily Thomas. The Malaysian government says it started repatriating about 5,000 asylum seekers from Myanmar under a controversial deal agreed with Myanmar's military ruler. The first group will be taken by ship later today. Human rights groups have condemned the deal. The artificial intelligence company OpenAI says it scrapped the planned release next month of its next AI model due to safety concerns. It said the model did not meet standards as regards staying within authorised bounds. A man who spent 41 years on death row in the US state of Utah has been released on bail after prosecutors said he's not a match for newly analysed DNA evidence from the crime scene. But Douglas Stewart Carter will have to face a new trial on the same charges. A US ban on the import of a number of Canadian products has come into effect, targeting many alcoholic drinks, dairy products, and some motorcycles. It's the latest step by the Trump administration in an economic war against Canada. The French Prime Minister, Sébastien Lecornu, has warned that any escalation in student protests being held at high schools across the country would be irresponsible. More than 160 people were arrested on Monday. The lawyer of a Spanish pensioner whose eviction from her home last week sparked massive protests has said she'll be able to move back in. Mary Carmen Abascal's lawyer said a deal had been reached to halt a steep rent increase. The head of the Africa Centres for Disease Control and Prevention has told the BBC that the number of people possibly exposed to Ebola could have been underestimated by several hundred thousand. And ceremonies have begun in Uganda ahead of the coronation of Prince Edward Rudiki Kichnangoma, who's being crowned king of the country's Toro Kingdom. And that's the latest world news from the BBC.
7: Welcome back to the Arts Hour from the BBC World Service with me, Nikki Beatty. And if you've only just joined us, in the first half of the show, we heard from French superstar Juliette Binoche, novelist Candice Carty-Williams, and the actor Bill Pullman. Coming up, the Welsh actor Matthew Rhys, who pulled off a first at this year's Emmy Awards. We'll hear from Peter Samua, the Ghanaian trumpeter. And Xing Xing is still with me in the studio with her cultural critics badge on. At the recent Emmy Awards, Welsh actor and TV star Matthew Rhys made history when he became the first person ever to win two lead acting Emmys in one night. He was named Best Lead Actor in a Limited Series for the psychological thriller The Beast in Me and Best Lead Actor in a Comedy for his role in Widow's Bay. Those wins also made him the first person to win Emmys in all three major acting categories, having already taken Best Lead Actor in a Drama Series in 2018 for his role in The Americans. What a superb series that was. We thought we'd revisit an interview Matthew Rhys gave the BBC's Lucy Owen talking about the comedic horror Widow's Bay, in which he plays the community's beleaguered mayor, Tom Loftus. Here he is explaining a bit more about it.
24: It is based in a small island about 40 nautical miles from New England, and Tom Loftus, the part I play, is hell-bent on turning the island into the next kind of Martha's Vineyard or Nantucket. However, he is informed by the locals that this may be very difficult as the island has a very checkered past, of which he's strongly of the opinion it's just been a run of bad luck. But it turns out the locals may carry more truth than he would wish for. Dun, dun, dun, dun.
7: So, and the island, it's remote, isn't it, as well? It's got all the ingredients for something really spine-tingling and creepy. There's no Wi-Fi, dodgy mobile phone signal.
24: No, none of that. One of the great things about it, setting it in the 80s, is you remove all that technology that kind of can make storytelling that much easier or more convenient if people could text or check the internet, et cetera, et cetera. So the smart thing, what Katie Dipple, the writer, did was she by setting it so far off the coast, she removed all modern technology. So it is very analog. People still use landlines. There's no internet. And I think that just lends itself to the community and their suspicions. But it also strips away the convenience in a way. You have people far more willing to kind of get in their car or truck and investigate rather than just text someone and go, is everything okay? Which I love.
7: And I do like a thriller with a bit of supernatural thrown in there. So what can you tell us about the sea hag?
24: The sea hag is one of the prominent myths on the island, that if you encounter the sea hag and she butts you, if she has blood under her nail, then she can basically track you down.
7: Talking of horror, I feel like we've all seen you in a completely new light in recent months. You know, we've had the Beast in Me, you're playing that mean, nasty, ruthless billionaire Niall Jarvis.
24: I think he's just misunderstood.
7: Do you think?
24: That's how I played it.
7: Okay. But it seems like you're quite enjoying playing a bad guy.
24: All the cliches are true about playing bad guys. They are like little juicy steaks you can get your teeth into. And as long as you don't get too mustache twirly, which is what the director used to say to me, and sometimes he would literally mime twirling a mustache if I was getting a little too... they're just a lot of fun. They tend to be, I think, a little more dramatic because their role in the piece is to be a little more extreme. So, just a lot of fun. And something I'm not used to doing. So I was even surprised when they came to me with Niall Jarvis and Beast in Me because it's not the kind of role I'm approached with. So I jumped at the chance because it was something very new to me, but something had an incredible, maybe too much fun in doing. But as the children said, I'm glad to see the world is seeing the real me.
7: Yeah. Nice. That's nice for them. Do you know what? It's so lovely hearing about all your incredible success that you've been having over many, many years now. But it wasn't always that way, was it? You know, it was a tough start and you nearly threw in the towel, didn't you? Can you tell us that story?
24: When I considered another career?
7: Yeah.
24: It was after I did The Graduate. I did The Graduate in the West End with Kathleen Turner. And I, very arrogantly, and one of the great lessons, I think, in this work is the second you think, oh, this is it, I've kind of cracked it, I'm good now, I'm set up, it'll take the rug from under your feet. And it was one of the great lessons for me in realizing you have to surrender to whatever it's going to throw at you. So I'd done The Graduate on London's glittering West End with Kathleen Turner. I went, ha-ha, here I go. And then I didn't work for a long time after that. It was well over a year and a half. And I was just at work. I couldn't get a cold, let alone an audition. And there was one day I was walking past the Army recruiting office in Charing Cross Road. And I stopped. And I was just looking in the window. There's a colour sergeant outside. And he just went, do you want to come in for a chat? And I went, yeah, I will, actually. And I went in and I had a conversation. And then he said, why don't you come back to the next week for a real interview? But and we'll see how we go. And I said, yeah, all right. So the next week I went in and I met with an officer and we sat down. He interviewed me and he asked a number of questions about why I had interest in joining the army. And he was incredibly suspicious of me. And he said, so you've been working as an actor for 4 years. I was like, yes, I have, yeah. And he goes, and is there any part of you that wants to join the army in some kind of research role? And I said, no, not at all. And then he said, all right, maybe we'll consider a second interview, possibly in X amount of time, and we'll be in touch. And I went, okay, yeah, great, thanks. And then about a week later, I got a rejection letter from the British Parliament saying, thank you for your interest. Good luck in your career. And I went, oh my, I can't even join the army. I said, things are really bad. But I do think that officer was just so wildly suspicious. You're joining for all the wrong reasons.
7: Matthew Rees discussing Widow's Bay, which is streaming on Apple TV. Our cultural critic Zing Sing is with me in the studio. Are you a Widow's Bay fan?
18: Yes, it is very funny. But also, I want to add, genuinely scary in parts.
7: Oh, no.
18: It actually is. And I think...
7: Zing, this is the problem. I avoided this because the very strap line and the idea of this just made me think it's not for me. And then, keep your finger on the cultural pulse, Nikki Beatty, I watched it. I watched every single episode, but I didn't find it scary.
18: Really? Not even the episode where he goes into the crawl space underneath the haunted house?
7: No, because I just know it's a bit silly. But I'm not saying that's a bad thing. I'm glad you were scared. But let's talk about how chilling he is in The Beast in Me. Now, that was scary to me. What do you think about his range?
18: I mean, he's so versatile, isn't he? I think he has this very unique everyman quality about his face. You could walk past him in a supermarket and you wouldn't really take a second look.
7: Good point.
18: But he really communicates this sense of an everyman mask, but underneath there's this tension or there's something else roiling the surface. And, you know, in The Americans, obviously the secret is he's a Russian agent.
7: Yeah.
18: You know, in Widow's Bay, he's the beleaguered mayor who's trying to put on a chirpy facade, but underneath he's just like a mess of anxieties and contradictions. And obviously in The Beast in Me, he's carrying a much more sinister secret. So I think he's just very good at communicating that kind of double face.
7: Yeah. No, he's a consummate actor, or a protean actor is probably the right word, isn't it? It's extraordinary to think, I mean, he's made history winning 3 Best Actor Emmys across 3 different categories now, but that he almost gave up acting. What's the lesson for us in that, Zing?
18: Oh, I think it's never give up, surely, because who knows, maybe one day an Emmy-winning series might drop into either of our laps.
7: Do you think it would for you or me?
18: I mean, I hope it does.
7: Thank you. You're listening to The Arts Hour from the BBC World Service. Danish filmmaker Nicholas Winding Refn has spent 3 decades making films that are visceral, stylized, and defiantly unconventional. From The Pusher Trilogy and Bronson to Valhalla Rising, Drive, Only God Forgives, and The Neon Demon. Raised between Copenhagen and New York, the director has pushed genre and narrative to their limits. After a decade away from feature filmmaking, he's returned with Her Private Hell, a feverish blend of science fiction, horror, fantasy, eroticism, and camp, set in a mysterious futuristic metropolis. The film follows a troubled young woman, Elle, played by Sophie Thatcher of Yellow Jackets fame, searching for her father, and an American GI, played by Charles Melton, who's attempting to rescue his daughter from hell or from the mythical serial killer, the Leatherman. Are you keeping up? The origins of Her Private Hell might be deeply personal. Following life-threatening heart failure in 2023, when Nicholas Winding Refn died for nearly 25 minutes, he's described coming to this film as a kind of creative rebirth. Nicholas joins us now from Vienna. Welcome, Nicholas.
2: Thank you very much for having me.
7: Nicholas, there's a reference to the Danish fairy tale writer Hans Christian Andersen in the first couple of minutes of the film. And you have described this film as a fairy tale. I'm interested to know, before we talk specifically about this film, what stories did you grow up with that activated your imagination and creativity?
2: There's so many. I think the one that made most profound impact the first time around was The Ugly Duckling. Because it's about transformation. And I think for me, creativity is about transformation, transforming from an object to an experience or vice versa.
7: And this is the first film you've directed in 10 years. It's also the first film you've made since you died. How has that death changed the way that you're approaching your creativity?
2: It's not so much that it has changed it. I think I'm more conscious of time. It's a cliche when you come back from the other side, you have emphasis on time because you know how little you have left. But it does give me an insight to many other understandings of petty nonsense that you spend your time worrying about instead of spending time on something that's actually meaningful.
7: We all need to maybe die for a few minutes, don't we?
2: I would say I'm the happiest dead person who came back in the world.
7: Will you explain? I'm aware of what happened to you, but perhaps for Zing and other people listening, you could tell us what actually happened.
2: I had what's called a leaking heart, which means that one of my valves broke and then my blood runs backwards and my lungs were filling up with blood and I was drowning, which meant that I was diagnosed right away as a death situation. And I was scheduled surgery 2 weeks later. And it was one of those uncomfortable realities where they were going to open up your chest and do terrible things to you. So it was a very difficult 2 weeks. But then after the first week, I was able to meet the surgeon. And it turned out to be the Tom Cruise of surgeons. He was just, I can fix you. I can make you better. I can make you new. And he could operate on me in a different way. And I asked him to videotape it, which he did for me. So I know what I look like on the inside.
7: Wow.
2: And when I woke up, he had not gone through my chest, but through my side with a telescope. The man was a genius. He went through my body with his hands into my heart, sliced open my heart and fixed my valve and pulled out again. And I was almost as good as new, or even better. I was like RoboCop.
7: Nicholas, what was the first image, idea, or feeling that unlocked her private hell for you?
2: Well, I had two ideas. One was a young girl coming to a city that doesn't exist, and a GI going to hell to bring back his daughter. And they were very opposite ideas. So it was hard to find a narrative that could combine them. And then I had this leather man. Let's call it the glam monster. And from that, I could create a triangle. And then in a triangle, you can create a narrative.
3: There's not a single person that is like you. Say it with me. I am unique consciousness. And I am made of stardust. The moment you forget that is the moment you disappear.
7: The film seems to inhabit a world where desire and power and violence are entangled. What were you interested in exploring about those relationships?
2: I don't really know why I do what I do. I've never really tried to understand it. I'm not a politician in that sense. I make what turns me on, essentially, what gives me a feeling of life and desire. It's a form of fetishization. It's creativity without definition. It's like a flow of energy. I don't have any skills, really.
7: Yes, you do.
2: I never had any skills.
7: Yes,
2: well,
7: you do.
2: I understand what you're saying, but it's more like this. I didn't have any abilities as a child, but then I learned that if I could ostracize myself and make that into an object, that could become my skill. So if I could essentially make everything coming from my heart, then that would be my way of expressing. And then obviously the moving image is what always excited me.
7: Talking of the moving image, there was something quite unsettling about the way I was seeing the characters, particularly the women at the center of this story. How did you think about the gaze of the camera on those women for this film?
2: Well, like everything, it's a collaboration between the actresses and myself. You know, a gaze is a point of view. Everyone has. It's a form of individualism expression. There's nothing wrong with whatever gaze you're seeing it from. It depends on how it affects you and how you work with it.
7: Zing.
18: You've always been really interested in depictions of violence as well. I wonder what it is about violence that interests you as something to explore on film?
23: I mean, I don't like violence, and I certainly don't like anything that exploits it. But I believe art is an act of violence. Art is to violate you because that's how it inspires you. Art has to penetrate your brain to plant a thought, an expression, an emotion, because that's what makes you human. So for me, art is the most powerful mechanism in the universe. It's like water. We can't live without it.
4: Beautiful, sweet, powerful. You either have it or you don't.
23: Without it.
4: Beautiful, sweet, powerful. You either have it or you don't.

0: your notes to those creatives in those departments? Let's start with the makeup, because, I mean, whether it's crystal teardrops and lots of lashes on Elle or glittery, shiny shapes, what were your notes to the makeup department?
1: I collect toys, specifically Japanese toys. And I've always really enjoyed dolls. I have daughters, so I've bought a lot of dolls through my life. So in a way, Her Private Hell was my ability to play with dolls and make them up and put clothes on them.
0: And in terms of the costumes, what did you tell your costume department? Because, I mean, there were some incredible outfits.
1: Well, I said, make it look glamorous. It's fantasy. You know, creativity is about imagination. I used to make films about capturing authenticity. But at a certain point, I became interested in unreality. Because the color palettes are larger. It has almost an endless scope of potentials. So the costume was more like, make it extravagant and make it fun and make it kitsch.
0: This might sound a little bit ignorant, but I understand that you're colorblind. But how does that then affect your choices for tones and presumably lighting?
1: Well, I am colorblind, which means everyone else has to be colorblind.
0: But what do you see? Like, there's a red coat, for example, a famous red coat in this film. How do you see that?
1: Red.
0: Okay, you do see red. So what?
1: I've been told from experts that it's green, that I can't see green.
0: Ah, okay.
1: And anything that falls on, and then I can't see mid-tones. I can only see contrast color, I'm told.
0: Right.
1: But then I never know because I don't know what the difference is.
0: Yes.
1: But I can only make something that I can see. So everyone around me has to work as if they're colorblind so I can see it. So it's a very interesting process.
0: Yeah.
1: I very much enjoy it.
0: So after all these years of filmmaking, what do you think you're still trying to discover about cinema and your creativity?
1: The real struggle is always, what is cinema? What's cinema now? I mean, what we're doing is cinema. We're talking. We can cut between the two of us, three of us, four of us, how many are going to be in this call. We can color grade in it, put music to it. And our dialogue is natural. Then that's cinema. Cinema is many things. But I think for me, what justifies the existence in something that continues to evolve is the collective experience. We live at a time when the AI is very much dominating our narratives or the algorithm. So I wanted to make a movie the AI could never make. Mm. I wanted to make a movie that was the enemy of the algorithm. Because I think those things are mostly important, especially when I look at my kids' generation, that they have to have something that is the antidote to normalcy.
0: Nicholas Winding Refn, thank you so much. And Her Private Hell is in movie theatres across the globe this week. Zing, isn't he fascinating?
2: He's such an idiosyncratic director and speaker.
0: Idiosyncratic is the perfect word. I'm going to stick with that. Finally, on today's Arts Hour, music. Peter Samua is a Ghanaian trumpeter, composer and musician based in the Netherlands. As we're about to hear, he recently performed live at the Jazz Ahead Festival in Bremen, Germany. And here he is introducing himself and his music to the BBC Soweto Kinch.
3: My band is made up of Antoine de Bruin on the piano, Marijn van der Ven on the bass, Jens Meyer on the drums, and Danny Rombout on percussion, keeping the groove alive. I'll be playing my latest album entitled Walking Distance, fresh from the box. So I'm happy to share it with the people here. And it's a mix of jazz and Arabic influence, hip-hop, blues, and funk, and post-bop jazz vibes, like the Freddie Hubbard direction vibes, and Wayne Shorter also, those vibes. Mostly I listen to the music to get inspiration of what type of album I want to put out. So with this one, I was listening a lot to Freddie Hubbard with Wayne Shorter, some hip-hop vibes also, some blues, and also Soweto Kinch as well. So I got inspiration and from all those areas, and and just also from daily lives activities.

It's like waking up in the morning and having breakfast and walking to a destination, you know, just I found out that these music, these different genres, they have one thing in common, that you can fuse them, you know. So that's why the album is entitled Walking Distance. And the titles of the songs, some are 300 meters, intersection, crossroad, junction, you know, just it relates to how different genres are connected together. Tonight at Jazz Ahead with my band, I'll be playing 300 meters, which has a very steady groove, heavy bass line, and just jazz improvisation on the flugelhorn. I'll play on the flugelhorn for this track, and also on the album is I recorded with the flugelhorn, so it has the warmth, energy, and warm sound that comes with it. Hit play.

0: 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Thank you for lending me your ears, and thank you to both my guests, Nicholas Winding Refn and Xing Xing. 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
5: At 8 hours GMT, welcome to the newsroom from the BBC World Service with Valerie Sanderson. The Malaysian government has started sending back asylum seekers to Myanmar in a move condemned by human rights organisations. In Spain, an 87-year-old woman who was evicted from her apartment because of a massive rent hike has been offered the chance to return home. As the company OpenAI scraps its release of a new model over safety concerns, there's pushback against the data centers being built to support smart processing.
6: Data centers themselves don't employ a lot of people, and everything we're learning about generative AI is that it stands to take away more jobs than it creates.
5: And the impact of a glacier collapse on one village in the Himalayas.
7: Now the floods are becoming recurring issues in the Himalayas, and now people distrust the landscape that they love so much.
5: That's all on the newsroom after this news update on the BBC.
8: BBC News with Emily Thomas. The Malaysian government says it started repatriating about 5,000 asylum seekers from Myanmar under a controversial deal agreed with Myanmar's military ruler. Three ships are scheduled to leave Malaysia today, carrying the first returnees. Jonathan Head reports from Bangkok.
9: Malaysia has described this repatriation as voluntary, but it has barred the UN Refugee Agency from seeing or screening the returnees who've been kept in detention centres. According to the Malaysian Prime Minister Anwar Ibrahim, they will include some Muslim Rohingyas who have sought sanctuary in Malaysia in large numbers after being driven out of Myanmar, where they're not recognised as citizens. He says he's done a deal with Myanmar's military ruler Min Aung Hlaing, whose government Malaysia does not yet recognise, inviting him for an official visit in return for taking back 5,000 asylum seekers.
8: The artificial intelligence company OpenAI says it's scrapped the planned release of its next AI model due to safety concerns. Sean Dilley has more details.
10: We had this all singing, all dancing Astra 6.1 due for release. But there were safety concerns that the model was not necessarily sticking within its defined scope. So it might reach out of the box it was allowed to be in, reach out to get tools outside of that box. And when the user said, hang on a minute, how did you achieve that? The AI model isn't necessarily telling the user. And that, for its developers, has been ever so slightly concerning, so they have shelved those plans for the moment.
8: A man who spent 41 years on death row in the US state of Utah has been released on bail after prosecutors said he's not a match for newly analysed DNA evidence from the crime scene. Douglas Stewart Carter was convicted of killing a police chief's aunt, Eva Olison. Joanna Keane reports.
11: Holding papers to block his face from the bright television cameras, Douglas Stewart Carter left prison walking alongside a son he's only just met. He was convicted of killing Eva Olison, who was stabbed and shot at her home, but no physical evidence linked him to the crime scene. Two witnesses had said Mr. Carter, who's black, had bragged about killing Eva Olison, who was white. They later said they'd been bribed. Last year, the state Supreme Court ordered a new trial citing misconduct by investigators. Mr. Carter maintains his innocence, and lawyers want the case to be dismissed.
8: The US Secretary of State, Marco Rubio, has said an incident at a British airbase used by US forces, in which five men were arrested on suspicion of preparing a terrorist act, clearly involved a foreign actor. Britain's Defence Secretary, Wes Streeting, earlier said it was too soon to say if a foreign state was involved. World News from the BBC. A US ban on the import of a number of Canadian products has come into effect, targeting many alcoholic drinks, dairy products and some motorcycles. It's the latest step by the Trump administration in an economic war against Canada, following a breakdown in trade talks. President Trump announced the measures after Canada imposed retaliatory tariffs on some US exports. On Monday, Mr. Trump accused Canada, his country's second largest trading partner, of treating the US unfairly, calling it one of the worst countries in the entire world. Russia has again attacked several regions of Ukraine overnight, including the capital Kyiv. The head of the central region of Vinnytsia said railway infrastructure had been hit and 15,000 people were without electricity. The emergency services in Kyiv say a six-story residential block was among buildings hit there. Hurricane Polo has made landfall in Mexico, hitting the state of Baja California. The U.S. National Hurricane Center said the Category 3 storm had created life-threatening winds and flash flooding. Temporary shelters have been opened. Ceremonies have begun in Uganda ahead of the coronation of Prince Edward Rudiki Kijilangoma, who's set to become king of the country's Toro Kingdom. Up until now, Kijilangoma, who's 56, has worked as a journalist, but he was chosen after the last king died last month with no recognised son and heir. Residents have been practising traditional dances. Grace is a dancer.
12: We are preparing. Women are ironing for their masukas. Men are ironing for their kanzos. We are very happy and grateful because Toro as a culture is being promoted and the young ones are now knowing and learning how the Toro culture was.
8: The king will be crowned later. And that's the latest world news from the BBC.
5: It's 8:06 GMT. You're listening to the newsroom on the BBC World Service with me, Valerie Sanderson. For many years, there was strong public sympathy in Malaysia for the around 750,000 Rohingyas driven out of Myanmar by the military in 2017. Many made their way eventually to Malaysia in search of sanctuary and work, and now it's thought about 200,000 live there, eking out a living. But now the Malaysian government says it's started repatriating around 5,000 asylum seekers from Myanmar, including many Rohingyas, under a controversial deal agreed with Myanmar's military ruler. Well, our Southeast Asia correspondent Jonathan Head joins us from Bangkok. First of all, Jonathan, tell us more about this repatriation.
13: Well, this is the first stage, the first 1,476 people who have been taken by bus already to the Malaysian port of Lumut. It's a Navy port. They're being put on board three Myanmar Navy ships and will then have a very long, we think it might take them a week, journey across the Andaman Sea to take them back to Myanmar. What we don't know is exactly who these people are. They've been held in detention centres. There are more than 10,000 people being held in detention centres around Malaysia. They are Myanmar nationals. Prime Minister Anwar Ibrahim has said they include Rohingyas, but at this stage the Malaysian authorities are not confirming or denying. Because Rohingyas are not viewed as citizens by the Myanmar government and are not allowed to live anywhere in Myanmar aside from Rakhine State, which currently is a war zone with intense conflict going on, no one can work out how Rohingyas could be sent back. But the real issue in Malaysia relating to immigrants from Myanmar is particularly focused on the Rohingyas. There have been some very nasty social media campaigns against them. There's a lot of public hostility. And so that's where the focus has been. So we'll wait to see what the composition of these returnees is. Perhaps we might get more information when the rest of them get sent back in the next few weeks.
5: But human rights groups have condemned this repatriation, haven't they?
13: They have, and the UN Refugee Agency, the UNHCR, has said it has been barred from having any involvement at all in this. Malaysia is increasingly keeping the UN Refugee Agency out and wanting to control the process of whether somebody is or isn't a refugee itself. Because there's been no independent screening, it's impossible to say that this is voluntary. Now, human rights groups also say anyone going back to Myanmar now is vulnerable either to persecution, to getting caught up in the violence of the civil war, or being dragged into forced conscription, which the Myanmar military imposes if they're men. But obviously, if Rohingyas were included in that, the fact that they cannot even go back to most of Myanmar, and that if they went to even the small part of Rakhine State under government control, they'd be confined to miserable camps, would make their plight even greater. But the Malaysian government has said, we've got too many, they have to go, it's not been listening.
5: Is it surprising it's happening under Prime Minister Anwar Ibrahim, himself a political prisoner and a defender of human rights in the past?
13: Well, some of his former supporters have called him out on this and said, you're betraying the very principles you stood by. But he's not alone. In the past, all Malaysian leaders, when there was a lot of public sympathy for the Rohingyas, tended to say we need to support them, and there was an unofficial policy of tolerance. The public mood has shifted sharply. There's been a real increase in hostility towards Rohingyas. There are thought to be about 200,000 of them in Malaysia. And Prime Minister Anwar himself is politically embattled. He leads a fragile coalition. He's been in power for nearly 4 years. His popularity has plunged. I think the reason they're not saying whether Rohingyas are or not on board this first consignment is precisely because he wants people to believe they are on board and that he's addressing these public concerns about immigration.
5: Thanks, Jonathan. Jonathan Head. One of the biggest players in the world of artificial intelligence, OpenAI, says it's scrapped the planned release of its next AI model due to safety concerns. The firm says GPT-6.1 Astra, which performs tasks like browsing the web and using apps by itself, didn't quite meet the bar of the company's standards. It comes amidst growing concern over the rapid development of AI. Our business correspondent, Maura Fogarty, told me more about the concerns that OpenAI reveals about this new model.
14: OpenAI said that this new model, one, went beyond the boundaries that had been established. So, for example, it did things that was beyond the line and did not ask permission to do so. The second thing, and this is also quite worrying, is this particular model, when they were testing it, was not being truthful in telling the user what it had and what hadn't done. So the actions that he had or had not taken, it basically did not tell the truth.
5: I think this is pretty scary, I have to say.
14: So with agentic AI, and this is what it's all about, these are AI systems that can autonomously, without prompting by humans, do very complex tasks. They also have very complex reasoning abilities as well. And that's very different from the other types of, say, artificial intelligence, like the large language models, which we're much more used to dealing and interacting with when we, you know, for example, ask a question or search something. The agentic ones actually break it down into different tasks and do them autonomously.
5: OpenAI has a conference tomorrow in San Francisco where they've been expected to unveil this new model. Very unusual to stop it so close to the event, isn't it? Does that suggest huge concern at the company, do you think?
14: They never definitively said they were going to launch this model at the conference. But yes, considering that it's the day before and they're pulling the plug, not only that, they're not saying we're delaying the release. They're saying we're not releasing it at all. It does suggest that the concern is perhaps a bit sharper.
5: And agentic, is that what is being developed by other companies?
14: That is sort of the new frontier in terms of the artificial intelligence models that are being developed. OpenAI and Anthropic in the United States are at the forefront of this. But there are companies in China, for example, that are also developing this. And many others, you know, around the world that are trying. But these two, Anthropic and OpenAI, are leading the way because they've had the most success with them so far. We have had an increasingly loud chorus from the CEOs of both Anthropic and OpenAI suggesting that perhaps the pace of development of these artificial intelligence models should be slowed down just a little bit because they're worried about the repercussions of, you know, the agentic AI being out there and not fully understanding what those consequences could be.
5: Maura Fogarty, well, it's not just the AI models that are causing concern. So are the huge AI data centres that are being built at a rapid pace. These facilities house the sophisticated computer hardware to run AI systems. And it seems that sentiment is being shared by many people, not just in the US, but around the world. Plans to build a data centre in the Australian city of Sydney have just been scrapped following intense pushback by local residents. The newsroom's Helena Burke explained what happened.
15: Last year, a property developer submitted an application to build a large data centre in the suburb of Lane Cove, which is a residential area of Sydney where a lot of families live. This caused huge uproar in the local community, as the data centre was proposed to be located only about 20 metres from the nearest house and just around the corner from a school. Residents spent months campaigning against this, with many raising concerns about the environmental and community impacts of having such a large data centre in a densely populated area.
16: That one data centre alone will use up to 10 to 15% of the whole of the Lane Cove local government area's water supply. It will use more electricity than the entire Lane Cove local government area.
17: I understand we have a need for data centres. I agree they have got to be built somewhere, but the somewhere should not be so close to suburban homes and a primary school.
15: This pushback from locals appears to have paid off because the developer has just announced it's withdrawing its plans, citing changes in regulation along with community feedback. Data centres are actually nothing new. They've been around for decades and they're kind of like giant hard drives. They hold servers to keep the internet running along with essential services like hospitals and banks. A lot of the backlash we're seeing recently is to AI data centres specifically, and that's because they tend to use a lot more power and water. Along with the environmental impact, people are also concerned about noise. Because of all the cooling systems, ventilation and backup generators within data centres, the buildings emit this constant low-frequency humming sound that some people find extremely disruptive. Proponents of AI data centres argue that they create jobs in the local community, but not everyone is convinced that this is the case. Because people are so opposed to data centres being built near their houses, the obvious question becomes, well, why don't we just put them in really remote areas where no one lives? But the companies that run these data centres say that that's too difficult and too expensive, as the buildings need reliable power, fast internet and workers nearby.
5: Helena Burke. A happy ending seems to be on the horizon for the 87-year-old Spanish woman who'd been evicted from her apartment when she could no longer afford the massive increase in her rent. After protests with a camp erected in the centre of Madrid, the property company who owned the building said she'd be allowed back paying around the amount of her old rent. But the case of Mari Carmen Abascal is only a symptom of a wider housing crisis. Our correspondent Guy Hedgecoe sent us this update from Madrid.
18: Last week, Mari Carmen Abascal was evicted from her home here in central Madrid, and it became a sort of national cause that everyone seemed to find out about. It was all over the news. As a result of that, hundreds of people gathered outside her building to try and stop the eviction from going ahead. Many people felt that it was, you know, outrageous for an 87-year-old who'd been living in that property for 71 years, since she was really a child, to be evicted from her home because she was unable to pay the rent, which had been increased quite dramatically by the company that had bought the property. She has become something of the face of this protest movement regarding the housing crisis that Spain is seeing. I'm in central Madrid in Puerta del Sol Square, where hundreds of people are camping out. And you can see Mari Carmen's face, photographs of her name all over the place here. Many people see her as the reason why they're here. They believe that she epitomizes Spain's housing crisis, in particular the fact that rentals have been soaring over recent years, making it very difficult for millions of Spaniards to find affordable housing. After she was evicted, she was taken to hospital quite near her home, where she underwent tests and has been undergoing tests ever since. This deal that her lawyer reached with the company that evicted her to allow her, in theory, back into her home for a relatively low rent, that was reached quite late last night. So we don't know the response of Mari Carmen herself, and we could assume that she would want to return to her home. But we don't have confirmation that she has decided that yet. So I think the whole situation is going to be explained to her, the details of this deal, and then you would presume that she would then be able to move back into her home. Now, that obviously is a victory for these people who've taken to the streets of Madrid and other cities across Spain over the last few days. They will see that as an important victory, but it's certainly not the end of their campaign when it comes to housing.
5: Guy Hedgecoe. Young men's behaviour at sometimes wild fraternity parties on American college campuses is once again under the spotlight. It comes after a district attorney in New York reopened an investigation into an alleged crime from October 2024, when men belonging to a fraternity chapter were accused of drugging and raping a 20-year-old female student. The woman, referred to as Jane Doe in court documents, says seven men sexually assaulted her while she was intoxicated and that no consent was given. Our correspondent in New York, Neda Tofik, told us more about the woman's case.
19: She said that she ended up going to the frat house to see a friend, but that when she arrived, she was visibly intoxicated. And there, according to the lawsuit, two of the fraternity members pressured her into snorting ketamine and piled her with other drugs and alcohol and then sexually assaulted her. And at one point, the complaint even alleges that one of the men sent out a vulgar message to the fraternity's Snapchat group saying that she was available upstairs for sex. So this has obviously sparked a lot of concern because this happened 2 years ago. And the background to this is that Cornell University says, you know, they have to, under federal law, investigate any cases of sexual assault. They say that they did that, that they referred it to the district attorney to see whether criminal charges should be filed. The district attorney at the time did not think that this warranted criminal charges. It's also worth pointing out that outside police never investigated this. And so questions are now being asked about why that is.
20: What did the district attorney say about why the case was reopened?
19: Well, the district attorney has been quite defensive. He says that for the last 2 weeks, many people have called his office, left voicemails, sent emails. Some have even threatened his office and his staff. And so he said he wanted to make it clear that the facts in this lawsuit were very different, he alleges, than the 6-page statement that Jane Doe gave to Cornell University at the time. And he actually has published her statement, and he characterizes her statement as not alleging that she was drugged against her will or gang raped. And he says that she described the sexual conduct as voluntary, conscious, and consensual. Now, her lawyer says she was intoxicated. She was in no state to give consent at any point. The university held hearings and they suspended two students, but the others, her lawyer claims, only got lesser kind of punishment by writing essays. Because of the pressure, the district attorney is now going to present this case to a grand jury. She ended up dropping out of the university. Cornell University has said any suggestion that they didn't dole out harsh enough punishment just isn't true.
5: Neda Tofik speaking there to the newsroom's Celia Hatton. Since last month's devastating floods in Nepal, there have been stark warnings about the impact of climate change on the Himalayas as glaciers melt and the landscape becomes increasingly unstable. Antonio Bolingbroke-Kent reports from a 1,000-year-old Himalayan village that now faces an existential threat from a melting glacier.
21: In a 1,000-year-old Buddhist monastery in the remote village of Halji, high in the Himalayas, a monk recites prayers to protect the community. It takes hours and is done daily. And in recent years, those prayers have been needed.
22: There's three things that could happen at any time. There are these massive boulders which you see there in the valley. They fall from this side of the mountain. Then over there to the south, there's been recent landslides just beyond the school in the Karnali River. If one comes down and blocks the river, it will flood the valley. There is the threat from these glacial lakes in the mountains that might cause a flood at any time. So to live here is, in a way, to live in a state of constant fear.
21: Paljor is the headman of Halji, a village of 70 stone houses at the mouth of a green valley. High above, glaciers have melted, creating glacial lakes. When they burst, they can send a torrent of water and rock down the river valley. In 2011, parts of the village were swept away. And last year, a neighbouring community got hit. They've seen the footage of the recent devastating floods in central Nepal, and knows something similar could happen here.
0: Given all these dangers, why do you stay? What keeps you in Halji?
22: One is that we don't have the financial resources to move, and the second is the monastery. We rely on it. Because we don't get a lot of support from the state around here, if people get sick, need help, or even when there is a natural disaster, people just go and pray at the monastery. We believe that will save us.
2: If you look at those mountain corridors, Halji or Limi Valley, none of them are safe now.
21: Arun Shrestha is one of Nepal's top glaciologists. He says that as temperatures rise, the Himalayan landscape is changing and becoming more unstable. The recent Rasua floods, which killed thousands, are an example of what can happen. And it's not an isolated incident.
2: Because of rapid melting, reduced cryosphere can also create disasters like glacial lake outburst flood, rock ice collapse, avalanches of ice and snow, landslides. The frequency, magnitude of hazards are increasing. It's not just Rasua, it's almost everywhere.
21: As a result, the government in Nepal says it wants reparations for the impacts of climate change. Tashi Lazom is a 26-year-old climate activist who's now a prominent member of the governing party in Nepal. And she's from Halji.
7: The floods are becoming recurring issues in the Himalayas, and now people distrust the landscape that they love so much.
17: You never know when you're going to get hit. Everything that you know of gets gone just like that, like you never exist.
21: Back in Halji, the villagers know the dangers, but to leave is not just to give up a house. They're among the last speakers of the Limi Khe language, an archaic form of Tibetan. For some, like 65-year-old Chiring, leaving means abandoning a faith and a culture they've protected for 1,000 years.
3: We've all been talking about the floods. We grandmothers have decided that we will never leave, so the only thing we can do is to try and be a better person than we were yesterday and pray at the monastery. But we know that one day there will be a big flood, a big landslide, and that is how it will end for us.
5: And that report from Antonio Bolingbroke Kent. And finally, for 16 months, the Wall Street Journal reporter Evan Gershkovich was held in a Russian prison, the first US journalist to be charged with espionage in Russia since the Cold War. He was arrested in March 2023, a year after Russia invaded Ukraine, and was eventually released in a prisoner swap. It was the images of a young man in a glass-walled dock and his newspaper's attempts to free him that made news around the world. And now he's turned that experience into a book.
23: That first appearance in court was about 3.5 weeks after my first arrest, and nobody had gotten any images of me by that point. And I, within about a week, week and a half, start settling into this idea that, okay, it's going to be for a swap. Being held in the conditions of Lefortovo prison in Moscow, which is this really isolating experience. You only have one cellmate, you're moved around without seeing any other prisoners. That really wears on you psychologically, but I was allowed to sleep. The food was fine. I'm being treated okay, so I sort of settle in, but prison's a black box for everybody else around. Your loved ones are worried about you, your colleagues. And so I thought of that appearance as a way to show people I was doing okay and give them a sense of belief. You know, and calm around it. And I also wanted to smile as much as I could, but really, you know, more than a smile, I guess a smirk, because I wanted to show people this kind of defiance. All of us understood, all of us are in on the joke in a way. We know that this is a fabricated case. And so if this is a game of theater, let's not let them have it play out the way they want it to.
20: And then you had this period of time, this 3 weeks where you knew that the swap was going to happen. When it comes, what is that moment like?
23: It's a bit of an overwhelming feeling because you're so used to being an institutionalized person that you're sort of scared of getting out into the real world. And then those 3 weeks until the swap happens is excruciating because now every day is painfully long. You're just hoping that that swap is going to happen tomorrow. And then when it takes place, I mean, it's just pure joy. I don't think I've ever experienced joy like that before.
20: And what about the days and weeks afterwards, where suddenly you're back in your normal life in many ways, but everything's changed?
23: Yeah, and then, you know, the joy fades, the adrenaline subsides, and you're faced with the reality of having returned to normal life again. You know, if you're overwhelmed by the sights and sounds. I would freeze and have panic attacks from crowds of people in prison. I'd made this decision to sort of go through it stoically. I thought that if I ever let myself break down into tears in prison, everything would collapse and I wouldn't be able to deal with it anymore. And so that all started flowing out once I was outside. So I had to get therapists. I worked with psychiatrists who dealt with PTSD, and we worked on that for 6 months. And, you know, doing this book is a kind of product that I think is therapy in a way. You know, it's both personal and what I want for public consumption at the same time. For the public, it memorializes not just my story, but this period in Russian history. And on a personal level, you're sort of looking at this traumatic event and having to process it, having to speak about it. So now, looking at it from a couple of years later, it feels like any old experience in a way. It informs your daily life, but it's not something you think about consciously.
5: Evan Gershkovich talking to Anna Foster, and his book is called This Cursed Beautiful Land, A Russian Story. 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That's it from us for the moment.
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9: Coming up on Business Daily on the BBC World Service, a litre of beer at Munich's Oktoberfest costs €15.90, about $18. So where does that go? We're following the money in a glass of beer from the brewery to the tent, to the server who can carry 12 litres all at once, and to the city that says it doesn't make a profit at all. So who does? That's all coming up after the latest news.
24: BBC News with Caroline Nichols. The Malaysian government says it started repatriating about 5,000 asylum seekers from Myanmar under a controversial deal agreed with Myanmar's military ruler. Human rights groups have condemned the deal. The artificial intelligence company OpenAI says it's scrapped the planned release next month of its next AI model due to safety concerns. It said the model did not meet standards as regards staying within authorised bounds. A man who spent 41 years on death row in the US state of Utah has been released on bail after prosecutors said he's not a match for newly analysed DNA evidence from the crime scene. But Douglas Stewart Carter will have to face a new trial on the same charges. A US ban on the import on the number of Canadian products has come into effect, targeting many alcoholic drinks, dairy products and some motorcycles. It's the latest step by the Trump administration in an economic war against Canada. South Korea says it's found resin from a North Korean landmine near the scene of a blast that wounded three soldiers in the demilitarized zone last week. Seoul's defense chief said Pyongyang had clearly violated the armistice between them. Football's world governing body FIFA has accused the game's European Federation, UEFA, of running a misinformation campaign against it. It made the claim in a filing in an American court, where UEFA is seeking documents relating to a now-dropped proposal to sell stakes in the World Cup and other major tournaments. The head of the Africa Centres for Diseases Control and Prevention has told the BBC that the number of people possibly exposed to Ebola could have been underestimated by several hundred thousand. Ceremonies have begun in Uganda ahead of the coronation of Prince Edward Rukidi Kijinangoma, who's being crowned king of the country's Tora Kingdom. BBC News.
9: Now here's a sight you don't see very often. England football captain Harry Kane sitting with his Bayern Munich teammates wearing lederhosen and drinking beer. A few tents away, Jamaican Olympic legend Usain Bolt is dancing on stage with a beer in hand. Where are they? Well, it's Munich's annual beer festival, Oktoberfest. Around 6.5 million people come over 16 days, and last year they got through 6.7 million litres of beer. Whether you're an international footballer or a student from Stuttgart, that beer comes in one size, a litre, known as a mass. And this year, it'll cost you nearly €16.90, about $18. I'm Sam Fenwick. This is Business Daily from the BBC World Service. And today, we're following the money in a glass of beer. You paid for a litre of beer, so where did the money actually go? Servers push through a crowd with a fistful of litre glasses in each hand. There are 14 big beer tents on the Wiesn, that's what locals call the Oktoberfest, and some hold nearly 10,000 people. Walk from one to the next and the price barely moves. Most charge €15.80, the dearest €15.90 and the cheapest €14.90. So wherever you drink, you're paying around $17 or $18 a litre. It's easy to assume then that someone's getting rich here, the brewery perhaps, or the city. Before it reaches you, that glass passes through four sets of hands. Each takes a cut, the brewery, the tent, the server, and the city of Munich. One of them says it isn't out to make a profit at all. Another takes around half of what you pay. So let's follow the money, starting where it's made. Only Munich breweries are allowed to sell their beer at Oktoberfest, and there are six of them. Some belong to the world's biggest beer companies. Löwenbräu, for instance, is owned by AB and Bev, and one belongs to the state of Bavaria. Dr. Jörg Lehmann is director of that one, Hofbräuhaus, in Munich, and for him, the festival isn't really about selling beer in a tent.
8: For us, you can compare it maybe a little bit like a trade show where our customers are coming for sure in our tent. So I'll be there every day because there's so much customers to meet there. They're coming from the US, they're coming from Brazil, they're coming from Japan. But during these 16 days, I just have to go in my tent and meet all our global customers there.
9: Only about 11% of Hofbräu's Oktoberfest beer is actually drunk at Oktoberfest. Nearly 9 litres in every 10 are drunk somewhere else, and more than half goes abroad. And Hofbräu doesn't run the tent itself.
8: So we are leasing it to a tenant, to an inn operator, which is the family Steinberg, for now about 50 years. And they are operating the tent and serving the food, preparing the food. We're just delivering the beer.
9: Half of the big tents work that way. The brewery holds the contract with the city and brings in a family to run the tent. Like every business, the brewery is paying more for energy and staff this year. Dr. Lehmann says there's a limit to how much of that they can pass on.
8: Combined with the fact that overall volume is declining, for example, in the year 2025, about 6% in volume on the German market. So that brings you to overcapacity in the market. And this is putting some pressure in terms of prices. So it's not that easy to do price increases just due to a higher production costs. So you have to digest some of these cost increases.
9: What the breweries don't publish is what they charge the tents for that beer. For that, we have to go inside one. This is Löwenbräu tent. Löwenbräu means Lion Brewery, and it has 5,700 seats inside, 3,300 more in a beer garden, and 16,000 light bulbs in the roof. It's the tent, not the brewery or the city, that sets the price on the menu. And here, a mass costs €15.90, the top price in the Wiesn. Stephanie Spendler is the landlady. Her grandparents started at Oktoberfest in 1953, and this is her 40th. The night before it opens, she likes to have the place to herself.
10: Friday evening before the big festival starts, I enjoy the moment of silence in our big beer tent. And at that time, it appears to me like a cathedral. And then I drink a glass of wine and I just enjoy the big beer palace and the silence.
9: The next day, the silence ends. The first keg for this tent is opened.
11: Beer! Wine! 3, 2, 1.
12: The cathedral, as Stephanie refers to it, is built from scratch every summer.
10: We start in July, we build the July, the August, and 3 weeks in September, and then we have to be ready for our guests. And building the tent and deconstructing after Oktoberfest costs about 2.2 million euro.
12: That's about $2.5 million for a building that stands for 16 days. But Stephanie doesn't pay the builders itself. The tent belongs to Löwenbräu. So I asked her how much of that 1590 goes back to the brewery.
10: Well, I cannot tell you the concrete number or the detailed number, but it's at least more than half of it, because within this price that we pay for our beer, it's half for the beer and half for the construction fee. It is the brewery. They have the tent and they give the order for the tent builder to build it. But we pay the construction fee via the beer price.
12: So David Kahn is producing today and he's going to keep track of where that €15.90 is going. He's doing it on the back of a beer mat. So David, what does that do to it?
13: So if more than half goes to Löwenbräu, that's about €8. And roughly half of that pays for putting the tent up and taking it down. That's already the biggest slice. What's left pays for almost everything else. On a Saturday, that's about 80 people on security, a 38-piece band, 225 servers, and about 150 more in the kitchen and behind the bar.
12: And back in June, the Association of Tent Landlords told a Munich newspaper their costs had gone up by about 6.5%, and they weren't passing all of that on. Stephanie says she's put her prices up by only 3%.
10: You have to do it moderately, otherwise it becomes too expensive for the people so that they can no longer afford the beer. And we stayed with the food prices at the same level this year. And because our government reduced the VAT tax for food in Germany from this year from 19 to 7%. So we got a tax reduction and this made us possible to keep the food prices the same level as last year. Thanks to the state that we got the VAT reduction. So we increased the beer price also only a little.
12: That tax cut was only on food. Your mass still carries the full 19%. So this year's rise was a modest one, but that depends on where you're counting. Katharina Buchholz is a senior data journalist at Statista. She's tracked the price of a mass all the way back to 1991.
14: So in 1991, converted to euros today, it would be a little bit over €4. And this year, the average mass stands at 15.75. So this is almost 300% increase.
12: Is that what you would expect to see when you see a price like that quadruple?
14: No. So we actually also looked at the average increase of beer. This is actually beer in stores in Germany, and this only went up around 90% over the same time period. So actually, you can say that beer prices at Oktoberfest massively outpaced inflation in Germany for beer and also the general inflation.
12: This is Follow the Money on Business Daily from the BBC World Service. I'm Sam Fenwick. Today, we're following a litre of beer at this year's Oktoberfest in Munich. We've got it as far as the tent. Coming up, how it gets to your table and how much the city of Munich makes from hosting one of the biggest festivals of its kind in the world.
16: My personal record is 12 mass at once. That's roughly 30 kilos. And yeah, I always say Oktoberfest is basically the best paid boot camp in the world.
12: Meet Eva Herzl. She's been an Oktoberfest waitress for 6 years. She reckons she runs the equivalent of 8 marathons over the festival. She works in the Käfer tent, which sells champagne as well as beer. Servers arrive around 9 o'clock in the morning and they leave at about 2:30 at night. They work shifts and the tent doesn't pay them a salary.
16: So the tents don't pay you directly. So you get paid by the commission of the sales that you do, plus the tip. you kind of like as a waiter have your own little business going on, because the more you sell, the more commission you get, and obviously the higher the tip gets.
12: Every tent has its own system for how customers pay and servers get paid. Most of them run on vouchers.
16: Most tents you do have to buy voucher and invest a lot of money beforehand, and then you sell it.
12: Do you know how much those vouchers are to buy as a server?
16: That's something I'm not allowed to say, because it's the mysteriousness of the Oktoberfest.
12: But you didn't have to buy anything. You don't have to buy vouchers.
16: When a customer orders, let's say, 10 beer, I go, I print 10 vouchers. And with these vouchers, the same as cash, I go to the bartenders and I get my 10 beers. If on the way from getting the vouchers to the bartender, I lose these, it's like losing cash.
12: Eva's salary from the beer festival is her commission, a cut of every drink she sells. On top of that come the tips, and she says those average at about 10%. She didn't give me her commission rate, but she did give us a clue.
16: Your salary at the end is kind of like 50-50 between tip and your commission. So you can do the math if you know 10% is the tip.
12: So David has got his beer mat at the ready. And can you do the maths, David?
13: I can, but this is our calculation, not Eva's. If her tips are about 10% and they make up half of what she earns, then her commission is probably about 10% as well. On a €15.80 mass in the Kafer tent, that's about €1.60 for Eva, or around $1.80. And any tip you leave comes on top of that out of your pocket rather than out of the price.
12: Eva started doing this to pay her way through university. And since then, she's taken 2 weeks out of her calendar every year to work in the tents. I asked her how much she made in that first year.
16: The magic of the Oktoberfest is to not drop specific numbers, but I can say that with the salary, you could buy a small car. You could buy an expensive designer handbag, or you can pay your tuition fees. So I hope that roughly gives a range.
12: Now, there's one more set of hands this beer passes through, and they don't pour it, they don't carry it, and they don't drink it. It's the city of Munich that decides who gets a tent at the Wiesn and charges them for it. Benedikt Brandmeier is the head of Munich Tourism and Events, the part of the city that runs the Oktoberfest. He explains how the city makes its money.
0: For the businesses, so mostly the tents which sell beer, we take a small percentage of what they gain from the people. It's between 5.1% and 7.8%, so really not a lot.
12: So the big tents will be paying the 7.8%?
0: Yes, indeed.
12: Is it sort of profit that you're taking?
0: No, it's not.
12: Of?
0: It's not the profit. It's just really the income which comes into their account during the 16 days of the Oktoberfest.
12: But roughly how many cents of each mass end up with the city?
0: Let me think if I get a smart answer for you.
12: Go on, give it a go. Give me a smart answer.
0: So if you calculate it statistically, it would be about a euro.
12: Last year, visitors drank about 6.7 million litres of beer. At roughly a euro a litre, that's something like 7 million euros for the city from beer alone, and that's our rough sum, not his. He says the money the city collects goes on putting on the festival, security, toilets and running the site. The overall aim of the city is not to make a profit.
0: Exactly, as a so-called cost centre, which means that you are just taking as much money as you need for organising something, and that's what we do.
12: If it ever was to run at a loss, though, who would pay?
0: We calculate in a manner that we always come to about like 110% of what we expect to pay for the organisation of the festival.
12: But the euro on your beer isn't where Munich really makes its money. The city's own estimate is that this year's festival is worth nearly 1.6 billion euros to the local economy, about $1.8 billion. Visitors spend more than 600 million euros at the festival itself. People from out of town spend almost 100 million more on hotels and restaurants. And some of that comes back to the city in taxes. Still, for the drinker, 15.90 is a lot more than a beer in town. Restaurants in Munich are charging around 8 to 13 euros for a litre.
0: when you go to a festival, you normally pay entrance fees. You don't pay an entrance fee. You just go inside a tent, you buy the beer, you have the whole show, you have the music, you have the atmosphere, and everything for free. So I don't think it's a high price. Compare it to others.
12: So David, where does this leave our beer mat calculation?
13: Okay, so we started at €15.90 in Stephanie's tent. The tax man takes €2.54 because drinks carried 19% tax. About €8 goes back to Lovenbroy for beer and for building the tent. If our servers are on a deal like Eva's, they get about €1.60, and the city takes about €1. That leaves Stephanie with less than €3, around $3, to pay the band, security, the kitchen, all those light bulbs, and to keep something for herself.
12: And so does Stephanie make any money?
10: It's a good business if we have sunny weather. If nothing happens, then it's always a good business, of course. But it's a lot of responsibility.
12: So Harry Kane, Usain Bolt and 6.5 million other people paid nearly €16 for a litre of beer. Where did it go? Well, the biggest share went to the brewery in Stephanie's tent. That's more than half of every mass, and about €4 of it pays for a tent that stands for 16 days. The city takes about €1 a glass and says that just covers its costs. But Munich as a whole does much better than anyone, from a festival worth €1.6 billion to its economy. The risk sits with the people in the middle. Stephanie is left with less than €3 a mass and needs the sun to shine to turn that into a profit. And in most tents, the servers pay for the beer before you do. That's Follow the Money on Business Daily from the BBC World Service. I'm Sam Fenwick, and today's producer was David Cann.

BBC World Service, and now Witness History, with me, Leo Dunlop. I'm taking you back more than 10 years, when a discovery deep inside a cave on the Indonesian island of Sulawesi promised to shine a new light on the origins of human storytelling. It's 2012, and we're in a university in Australia. Archaeologist Maxime Aubert is eagerly awaiting the test results on newly discovered rock art. Archaeologist Maxime Aubert is eagerly awaiting the test results on newly discovered rock art.

0: dead. The oldest ones that were found and dated, they used to be in Western Europe. We know about the sites in France, Lascaux, and then Chauvet. So most of what we know is based on a couple of sites that have been dated. I think there was this view of the world that we became modern when we arrived in Western Europe. And again, it was really a Eurocentric view because it's done by Western researchers working in Western Europe. And it kind of stuck, you know, for a very long time.
1: Maxime Aubert is a professor of archaeology at Griffith University. He's been fascinated with ancient history ever since he was a little boy growing up in Quebec.
0: When you look at rock art, you can see intimately, you can see people, like people are still talking to you from 40, 50, 60,000 years ago. You can see someone's hand on the cave wall. So you're having a window into their mind. There's not a lot of things that can actually do that.
1: During Maxime's PhD, he focused on a technique called uranium series dating. Unlike carbon dating, which works best on organic materials like charcoal, uranium series dating can be used on tiny mineral deposits called speleothem.
0: Mostly, it's what we call cave popcorn, so these little speleothem that form on top of the cave wall. So sometimes they were there before, so people painted over them. If we can date that, we get a maximum age. And sometimes they painted on the cave wall and then more formed on top of the painting, so then it gives us a minimum age.
1: Post-PhD, Maxime began his fellowship at Griffith University in Australia. On his first day, a chance encounter with a fellow archaeologist would suddenly change everything.
0: So I was sharing an office with Adam Brum. I showed up in the office. He said, "Who are you?" He said, "Oh, yeah, Max. I'm in here now." You know. And then he says, "What do you do?" And he says, "Oh, I'm dating rock art." And he says, "Oh, I actually work in Sulawesi."
1: Sulawesi is an island in Indonesia.
0: And we're digging sites there, and we're finding a lot of ochre. Ochre is the material that people have used to make rock art. And there's a lot of rock art there, but the general idea from the local archaeologists is that it's relatively young. It's probably made by a group of people that arrived 4,000 years ago in the region. And he says, "Do you want to come over and see if you can date that?" And I said, "Well, I don't have any money." He said, "Me too." So we just asked the university for some money, and they said, "No, we don't have any money."
1: So Maxime paid for his own ticket and flew out there to Indonesia. Sulawesi is a landscape of rice fields, villages, and cavernous limestone formations. Hidden amongst these are caves filled with ancient rock art.
0: The first time I went there was in 2012, and then you kind of get a sense of a feel, you know, for the caves. And there's also the smell, you know, like you get into caves, and sometimes when there's bat, you got that bat smell. You got a feeling like these caves are really, really old, like, and there would have been people living in there for a long time. So I was able to sample three hand stencils. So the hand stencil, it's intimate, like it's right there. And it's not a print. They're like negative hand stencils. So people were putting their hands on the cave wall and they were somehow blowing pigment around them.
1: Maxime was able to take samples from these hand stencils. Taking them back to the lab in Australia, he began to run tests. When Maxime saw the results, he couldn't believe his eyes.
0: I saw the numbers coming out of the machine. I said, "Oh, they're 40,000 years old." And so I called Adam and I said, "Hey, they're 40. They said, "What? They're at least 40,000 years old." And so we knew straight away. They said, "Oh, wow, like this is a really big thing." You kind of feel like excited about that because it's important. You know, you're changing history, really.
1: These stencils were proving to be some of the oldest rock art ever dated. And suddenly, Sulawesi belonged in the same conversations as the great cave art sites of Europe. But not everyone was ready for that conversation.
0: So there's like multidisciplinary journals, and the two biggest ones in the world are Nature and Science. So we said, let's try that, because if you manage to publish a paper in one of those as an academic, it makes your career.
1: So they sent the paper to Nature, but it was rejected. And then to Science, but it was a similar story.
0: So, and then we got a bit emotional and said, "Oh, really, like maybe this Eurocentric thing again, you know, like they don't want to see that the age of the rock art is older, so, or it's too controversial."
1: Determined to change the narrative, Maxime and Adam went back. More caves, more samples, more evidence. This time, it wasn't only depictions of hand stencils, but also extraordinary representations of wild animals found up there on the cave walls.
0: I think we did 19 samples in total, and then we sent that to Nature, and we explained in detail why it's important. It's saying that this Eurocentric view of the world, that modern human became cognitively modern in Western Europe, is not true.
1: Nature published the article in October 2014, and on the cover, an image of a dwarf buffalo known as Nanoa, surrounded by hand stencils. A photo taken by Maxime himself.
0: So, which is a huge honor, you know, like we said, wow, like that's on the cover of Nature.
1: The discovery became one of the world's

0: World's top scientific breakthroughs of the year. But the story didn't end there. Perhaps the most important discovery was still waiting inside another cave in Sulawesi. In 2018, an Indonesian archaeologist had spotted a cave high up the cliff face. Taking his life in his hands, he clambered up vines and entered the cave. He shined his torch at the cave wall. It was full of paintings. Maxime flew back to date the new discoveries.
1: The only information I had, there was a few animals there. And I remember I went in and then I said, wow, that side, it felt different.
0: These weren't just animals. It was something far more complex.
1: I look at it and I said, wow, like it's a scene, you know, like it's humans telling a story.
0: The panel was about 5 meters wide, and what Maxime could see appeared to be a hunting scene. Humans with what looked like weapons, and animals towering over these small human figures.
1: And when you look at the human, one has a tail, so they drew a tail on the human. Another one's got a bird's beak, etc. And there's a series of them. And I was like, wow. And I remember I was in the cave and I was sending photos of those to Adam in Australia on like WhatsApp. And I said, wow, look at this.
0: These figures existed nowhere in nature, only in imagination.
1: They're actually telling stories. So as human, we like to describe ourselves as a species that like to tell stories. Well, that's right there, like on the cave wall. And those small human with like tail and a bird's beak, it tells us also that they have the capacity to conceive of things that don't exist. So they're capable of abstract thinking as well at that time. They're essentially depicting things that don't exist in the real world. So they're depicting something in their mind. So that's the beginning also of a religious-like thinking. You know, religion starts with that. So it's all there on that panel, on the cave wall. Now we just need to date it.
0: Maxime took samples back to the lab. The dates came back and revealed something extraordinary.
1: Then it came back with minimum ages of 44,000 years old. We redated that a few years later to 48,000.
0: The oldest known evidence of storytelling ever discovered. Human stories told on cave walls were being read by humans 48,000 years later.
1: I remember when my daughter was born, we were at the hospital and in a room facing the ocean, and it was quite early in the morning and the window was cold, and my son was, he was not even 2 at the time, and he put his hand on the window and then he blew hot air against it and he made a handstand and he looked, oh, look, daddy, my hand. You know, so maybe it's just something that we do as human, you know, like we're just born with it, you know? Okay.
0: Professor Maxime Aubert was speaking to me, Leo Dunlop, for Witness History.
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8: Welcome to Assignment from the BBC World Service. I'm Antonia Bolingbroke-Kent, and I'm in Nepal, where in the aftermath of devastating floods, there have been stark warnings about the impact of climate change on the Himalayas.
9: Now the floods are becoming recurring issues in the Himalayas, and now people distrust the landscape that they love so much. You know, you never know when you're going to get hit.
8: So what's the future for millions living across the Himalayas? I've travelled to an 1,000-year-old Himalayan community that now faces an existential threat from melting glaciers.
10: We know that one day there will be a big flood, a big landslide, and that is how it will end for us.
8: Join me for Assignment after the world news.
11: BBC News with Emily Thomas.
10: Large numbers of Israeli settlers have attacked a Palestinian village in the occupied West Bank, preventing the return of a family who had been forced to flee their home. Israel's army said more than 100 settlers descended on Jarlud. From Jerusalem, here's Yoland Now.
11: After months of harassment and attacks by Israeli settlers, the Atubasi family were forced to leave their homes in the village of Jarlud, south of Nablus, in July. Earlier this month, Israel's High Court ruled that the owners must be allowed to return, but the family soon had to flee again as settlers attacked, setting fire to their car and houses. Palestinians say settlers threw stones, causing clashes which spread to a neighboring village. An Israeli army statement said more than 100 Israeli rioters blocked roads and hurled rocks at security forces, causing minor injuries to three Israeli police officers and damaging their vehicle.
10: The Malaysian government says it started deporting about 5,000 asylum seekers from Myanmar. Malaysia says some of them are Muslim Rohingyas and the repatriation is voluntary. The move follows a controversial deal agreed between Malaysia's Prime Minister Anwar Ibrahim and Myanmar's military ruler Minan Khlaing. Jonathan Head has the details.
12: Min Aung Hlaing is the man largely responsible for the Rohingya exodus. He led the military campaign that drove 750,000 of them out of Rakhine State in 2017. He's responsible for the civil war ignited by his coup. And now Anwar Ibrahim is ending Malaysia's policy of not recognising his government by inviting him to Malaysia in return for him accepting perhaps 5,000 asylum seekers back. A lot of people are saying it's not a sensible deal and it's not an honourable deal. But Prime Minister Anwar has said we have to start sending them back. We can't take any more.
10: In Spain, activists who've occupied a square in central Madrid will decide whether to continue their protest today after hearing expected new government proposals on tackling the housing crisis. Protesters are angry at the eviction of an 87-year-old woman, Mari Carmen Abascal. Guy Hedgeco is in Madrid.
13: Right now, the government is meant to be meeting around now to discuss measures to address this specific issue. And the idea is that those measures will tackle the rental crisis, and the government hopes that those measures will also diffuse the protests we're seeing here in Madrid and elsewhere in Spain. But we don't know yet exactly what those measures will be that the government's going to come up with. We're going to hear about them later on today, and we don't know whether they're going to satisfy these protesters here.
10: In the United States, a man who spent 41 years on death row in the state of Utah has been released on bail after prosecutors said he was not a match for newly analysed DNA evidence from the crime scene. Douglas Stewart Carter was sent to prison for the killing of a police chief's aunt, Eva Olesen. 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Amnesty International.
14: This is Asian View from NHK World Japan. I'm Eriko Kojima. An armed ethnic rebel group in Myanmar says over 30 people have been killed in a military airstrike. The Arakan Army says the attacks took place near a market in the western state of Rakhine. It said the airstrikes killed 33 people and injured 36 others. Myanmar has been racked by civil war since its armed forces seized power in a coup in 2021. The country remains unstable as fighting continues between the military and pro-democracy forces and armed ethnic minorities. Bangkok and surrounding areas are reeling from days of record rainfall and widespread flooding. The government declared special public holidays on Monday and Tuesday to minimize disruption. Officials say about 700,000 people have been affected. Some communities and roads in the capital remained inundated on Monday following major flooding over the weekend. Local authorities say the downpours show signs of easing and that they are working to drain floodwaters by lowering water levels in major canals. Roads are gradually reopening, although caution is still required in some areas. Officials say there have been no confirmed drowning deaths from the flooding. China's Commerce Ministry says it has agreed with the U.S. to extend the trade truce to January 10th. The truce was set to expire November 10th. The ministry says it is seeking a solution on a further extension through high-level economic and trade talks before the end of the year. It also says the two sides have agreed to reduce tariffs on about $30 billion worth of imported goods. Tariffs on around 90% of those items would be lowered to most favored nation rates. This is NHK World Japan.
8: Welcome to Assignment from the BBC World Service with me, Antonia Bolingbroke-Kent. This is one of the remotest corners of Nepal, right on the country's northwestern border with Tibet. It's taken 4 days to get here from Kathmandu, and today I've been driven for 8 hours along rough, rocky tracks, through deep river valleys framed by towering Himalayan peaks and over a literally breathtaking 5,000-metre pass. I'm now on the Nepalese part of the Tibetan Plateau, the roof of the world. Just passing a herd of about 10 yaks, a few of them are galloping past us with their shaggy tails stuck straight in the air. They've got these magnificent horns, big muscular creatures. I'm on my way to the village of Halji, an isolated mountain community that's home to one of Nepal's oldest Buddhist monasteries. But the reason I'm going is because the village faces an existential threat from a melting glacier, something that's never felt more relevant given the devastating floods that happened to the east of here just a week ago. Now, whilst the scale of those floods was unprecedented, rising temperatures are destabilising the landscape across the high mountains of Asia. So, what's the future for Himalayan communities like Halji?
15: When the flood came in 2011, it was big, very big. We were really scared. Houses were swept away. Two of them were taken by the flood just down there. There were also five or six water mills along this river where we would grind barley. And they were swept away too. And the water came very close to the monastery. Everyone was terrified. Thank God the flood came during the day. If it had come during the night, I'm not sure what would have happened.
8: Paljor Tamang, a slight man of about 50, is the ward chair and headman of Halji, one of the three villages in the Limi Valley. He's standing beside the fast-flowing Halji River, which plunges down a steep-walled valley right past the village's 70 or so rough stone houses. There's no escape from nature here. Halji sits in a small green valley collared by forbidding 5,000-metre peaks, their flanks raked by landslides. And at the far end of the valley, past fields dotted with pink and white wildflowers, the Halji joins the larger Humlakarnali River. As a boy, Paljor remembers being able to see a glacier in the mountains just above the village, but now it's disappeared from view. And the more the glaciers melted, the more frequent the floods have become.
15: When the big floods came for the first time, I went up the mountain myself with two other guys to see what might be causing it. We followed the flooding river up the mountain, looking for the source. It was really tough. We knew we could die if we slipped and were taken by the river, but we were able to get to the top and take a few photos. We found there were a cluster of lakes up there, glacial lakes. And when these lakes overflow or when they burst, then the river floods. It becomes a torrent of water and rock.
8: There's no flood warning system for communities in the Limi Valley, but after the first big floods in 2011, the village got some funding from an NGO to build walls along the banks of the river. It's helped, but everyone knows they're still in a precarious position. Not only are the rivers swollen by glacial meltwater, but warming temperatures are also degrading the permafrost, which acts as a kind of glue, binding this landscape together.
15: There's three things that could happen at any time. First, there are these massive boulders which you see there in the valley. They fall from this side of the mountain and could hit the village at any time. Then over there to the south, there's been recent landslides just beyond the school in the Karnali River. If one comes down and blocks the Karnali River, it will flood the valley. And three, there is the threat from these glacial lakes in the mountains that might cause a flood at any time. So to live here is, in a way, to live in a state of constant fear.
8: In May 2025, a flash flood destroyed a number of houses in the neighbouring community of Till, and some families have since abandoned the village. I asked Paldra whether this and the recent floods in central Nepal have changed people's minds about staying here in Halji.
15: There is no immediate change in our thinking, but one day there could be a flood like that here. There's big glacial lakes up there, and the problem is there's a bit of mountain overhanging the lake on the left, and I'm worried that parts of the mountain could collapse into the lake and trigger something like we saw in Rasua, where there's a landslide and lots of debris, lots of water, ice and rock comes down.
8: Given all these dangers, why do you stay? What keeps you in Halji?
15: One is that we don't have the financial resources to move. And the second is the monastery. We rely on it. Because we don't get a lot of support from the state around here, if people get sick, need help, or even when there is a natural disaster, people just go and pray at the monastery. We believe that will save us.

0: Dressed in maroon robes and a down jacket, a boyish-faced monk called Kunchok is performing a puja, or ritual, in a shrine room dedicated to the goddess Achi, the protector of the village and this monastery. Kunchok must do this three-hour puja every day. In times of flood, the monks have chanted for days on end. For this is an incredibly special monastery, and every effort needs to be made to save it. The monastery is built like a fortress, just around a central courtyard, on all sides, these towering mountains. And it's on multiple levels, each level linked by these very steep ladders. Just stepping over the threshold onto a stone floor to the amazing main shrine room. And it's like walking into a jewel box. Every inch of it is painted and adorned. Silk hanging from the ceilings, the walls covered in these ancient fading frescoes blackened by a thousand years of incense and soot. And there is a magnificent golden statue of a seated Buddha-like figure, a god, framed by winged figures sitting on horses. It is absolutely staggeringly beautiful, and it feels so old.
1: This is one of the oldest surviving monasteries in all of Nepal, so it was built most likely in the 11th century.
0: That's my guide here, Sushan Bhattarai, a researcher working on the impact of climate change on Nepal's highland heritage.
1: So no monastery like this really exists. There are maybe one or two in India, but this is a monastery that has had an unbroken tradition of ritual and worship for the last 1,000 years. It's a type of ritual that you're not going to find anywhere else. And the wall paintings and frescoes that you see here have been undisturbed. And all of the statues and sculptures that are here were made here and continue to be here, which is quite rare in the Himalayan world.
0: So this is an irreplaceable cultural treasure. That's importance goes way beyond the boundaries of this village or even Nepal.
1: Yeah, and I think the syncretic nature at which this monastery blends with the village, the way in which they are one, is something that you don't see anymore in the Himalayas because so many people have moved away. And the fact that the villagers feel such a strong responsibility and the monks will literally come in here at a time of flood, I think not just speaks to the age of the monastery, but the purpose of this monastery in the village.
0: I mean, it's the glue that holds the community together.
1: Right.
0: Just walking through Halji's warren of footpaths makes me feel out of breath, as you could probably hear, because we're at nearly 4,000 metres above sea level here. And Halji's houses, most as old as the monastery, are built cheek to cheek, as if the whole community was a single living organism. Prayer flags flutter from flat stone roofs. There's old ladies sitting, chatting and spinning their prayer wheels whilst looking after their grandchildren. And the busiest part of Halji is just outside the monastery where there's a communal tap and occasional mobile reception. What's striking as I walk around the village is how few working-age people there are here. Halji seems to be populated by the very old and the very young. On the top floor of one of Halji's old stone houses, up two steep ladders, each carved from a single log, Chiring Puti sits on a low bench in a cosy room warmed by a yak dung fired stove.
2: As a child, we would collect firewood and do manual work. It could be hard, but it used to be fun too. But as I've gotten older, the kids are all getting educated, they're leaving the village to seek work or to study. And what worries me is that the younger generation aren't tied to the village in the same way as we are. And now too, there are more landslides, there are more floods. People are saying that there's a risk of living here. I don't know what's going to happen in the future.
0: Chiring is 65, her jet black hair reaching in a plait to her waist. She has five children. Most have left to get jobs in nearby Tibet or in Nepal's capital, Kathmandu. Now she looks after two grandchildren who remain in the village.
2: When I was a child, the river was just perfect. We used to have a lot of water mills, and the river would power the mills and be used for irrigation. The river would never burst its banks. But then, about 20 years ago, when I was around 45, the river started to become bigger, more powerful. More water came down. My house is quite close to the riverbank. And at times, the water has come right up to the walls. I'm worried that one day my home will be swept away, but I don't have the money to move.
3: Chiring knows the melting glaciers are a threat. But as they have no early warning system here, she and the other villagers watch for physical signs of a coming flood.
2: So whenever there's a lot of sunlight or whenever the sun is really strong, I'm terrified there will be another flood. And if the colour of the water changes, if it gets murkier, I'll also get really scared because that's sometimes a sign a flood could be on its way. So whenever the river looks like it's getting dangerous, I run up to my neighbour's house higher in the village. But it's really scary when you've got kids with you. And the only possession I would take is a special dress that means everything to me. So every day I go to the monastery to pray and light a butter lamp in the hope that the floods won't hit my house or hit the village. But it's a constant worry. One day earlier this year, the colour of the water changed. Big boulders started rolling down the river. That sound really terrified me. I thought it was happening again.
3: Why are you so determined to stay here in Halji?
2: The environment is clean and pure up here. That's one of the reasons. But the main reason is the monastery is here. And that's the main anchor. That's the reason I'm deciding to stay. No matter what happens, the goddess at the monastery always protects us.
3: Last week there were these terrible floods in central Nepal. How does that make you feel about staying here and about the danger of the melting glacier?
2: So I've seen the videos on social media. We are very similar to Rasua. And it's possible a flood like that will eventually come. If that happens, then it will take all of us, or we'll have to run. But where do we run to?
3: At the far end of the valley, past a giant prayer wheel kept spinning by the flow of water from the village spring, lies Halji's new school. Built with help from an NGO, it sits beside the Humla Karnali River, shadowed by huge mountains, their peaks veiled in cloud. This morning, 24 children in neat blue tracksuits are lined up for roll call. They sing the national anthem with gusto. And then march off to class, arms swinging. The children here are taught in the local language, Limi K. Spoken only in the Limi Valley, it's an archaic form of Tibetan, and this school plays a vital role in preserving it. Tashi Purbu is the English teacher.
4: It is the local language. It is the very old form of Tibetan language, and it is mostly used in the Tibetan scriptures rather than Tibetan that we speak.
3: So it's not used in modern colloquial Tibetan, it's like an archaic form?
4: Yeah, surely.
3: And how many speakers of Limi K are there left?
4: We have just three villages over here, and they are the only one who speaks.
3: So just the three villages in Limi Valley speak Limi K, and one of those villages is already abandoned.
4: Yeah,
3: and
4: surely.
3: And Till is emptying out. So really, Halji village is like the last bastion of the Limi K language.
4: Yeah, surely. It is so important that in local language, the Limi K, is preserved over here. It will not be preserved in Tibetan schools. It will not be preserved in Nepal schools, definitely. That's why it is very important to us.
5: It's exciting.
6: It's exciting.
5: To have a hobby.
6: To have a hobby.
5: Hobbies are.
6: Hobbies are.
5: Lots of fun.
6: Lots of fun.
5: You can take photos.
6: You can take photos.
5: And build model.
6: And build model.
5: Planes.
6: Planes.
5: They are.
6: They are.
5: Hobbies for everyone.
6: Hobbies for everyone.
3: Can I ask a few other questions?
7: Yeah.
3: When you're older, do you have any
0: dreams of what you'd like to be when you grow up?
7: Pilot.
0: A pilot? That's so cool.
7: Doctor.
8: Doctor.
7: Nurse.
0: To be a nurse, okay.
7: My name is Do Seong-juk. I am 9 years old.
0: And what would you like to do when you're older?
7: Big llama.
0: Excellent. So you're going to be a big llama and we can all come and get blessings from you.
3: Although the school is very near the village, some of the children stay during the week. After class, I meet Dawa, who manages the school's hostel, and he tells me that even here, there's a risk from the changing landscape.
9: Yeah, very recently, just a month ago, I must say, during the rainy season, I heard a very loud noise. It sounded like a very big airplane, a military airplane. It was a landslide which was coming from behind the school.
0: And how close to the school did the landslide come?
9: It's just 100 meters away from the school. It just stopped by the riverside. It was very dangerous and scary. And the kids were sleeping. And then I had to wake up the kids. And then it takes time to wake up the kids. It takes time to let the kids dress.
0: How do you feel about the future of Halji? Do you think people will still be here in 20 or 50 years' time?
4: In my instinct, this village will stay. But then it is so vulnerable.
10: If you look at those mountain corridors, Halji or Limi Valley in Humla, none of them are safe now.
3: Back in Kathmandu, I meet Arun Shrestha, a senior climate change specialist and one of Nepal's top glaciologists.
10: Climate change is very visible in this region. The warming here in past few decades have been at least 1.5 times faster than the global average.
3: Arun says that this is altering rainfall patterns, but its most visible impact is on what's known as the cryosphere.
10: There are three major components. One is glacier, other is snow cover, and third is permafrost. And we see these entities are rapidly changing, rapidly degrading.
0: What are the implications of that?
10: Basically, it's two extremes we are going to see, too much and too little water.
3: The glaciers of the Hindu Kush Himalaya contain the largest volume of ice on Earth outside the polar regions. They provide water for 240 million people in the region and almost 2 billion downstream. That's a quarter of humanity. Nepal's mountains alone have lost a third of their ice in just over 30 years. And at our current rate of global heating, 80% of Himalayan glaciers are projected to disappear by the end of the century. If that comes to pass, we'll all feel the consequences. But for those living in the mountains, this provides a more immediate, direct physical threat.
10: Because of rapid melting, reduced cryosphere can also create disasters like glacial lake outburst flood, rock ice collapse, avalanches of ice and snow, landslides. The frequency and magnitude of hazards are increasing.
3: Arun says that the recent Rasua floods were in large part caused by meltwater destabilizing a huge part of rock and glacier, which then broke off, falling over a kilometre into the river valley below.
10: This Rasua flood is a flood of unimaginable dimension. You know, never in our living memory of several generations, I would say even, had experienced that sort of flood which went as far as 170 kilometers downstream and still caused damages. So that is a very clear example of what changing glacier environment can do. And this is not an isolated event. Every year there is something happening in different river valleys. It's not just Rasua, it's almost everywhere.
3: While these devastating floods may have disappeared from the headlines in other countries, in Nepal the cost is still being felt and will be for years to come.
0: It's been a couple of weeks since the floods, but here at the main teaching hospital in Kathmandu, the wall is still covered in hundreds of missing person posters. Very young, very old. There's whole families photographed together. It's really overwhelming to see all these faces and think that every single one of these posters represents a life potentially lost and a family destroyed. And This is just a fraction of the thousands of people still missing.
3: Back in Halji, both Paljor and Shiring, like millions across the Himalayas, know that they're living under a ticking time bomb. But they pray that their village, their monastery, will be spared.
8: Our traditions and cultures are unique, but now, slowly, slowly, they're being eroded. We're doing all we can to keep things going, but I'm worried that this community, this culture, this religion that we've had here in the Limi Valley for 1,000 years might disappear.
2: We've all been talking about the floods, and if a big one was to come, at least the kids who've left the village would be safe. We grandmothers have decided that we will never leave, so the only thing we can do is to try and be a better person than we were yesterday and pray at the monastery and do our rituals. But we know that one day there will be a big flood, a big landslide, and that is how it will end for us.

0: budget.
1: This episode of Assignment was presented by me, Antonia Bolingbroke-Kent. The producer was Alex Last.
2: Distribution of the BBC World Service in the U.S. is made possible by American Public Media, producer and distributor of award-winning public radio content, engaging audiences, creating meaningful experiences, and fostering conversations. 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
4: The human body is made up of bones, muscles, blood, and organs. But there's another world hidden in the spaces in between them. A vast, watery landscape flowing through us, carrying nutrients, delivering messages, and connecting up the separate parts of us into one cohesive whole. It's called the interstitium, and scientists are only just beginning to understand it. I'm Emily Knight, and I'm taking a journey deep inside the human body to explore this mysterious network on the oceans within us, coming up after the news.
5: BBC News with Emily Thomas. Large numbers of Israeli settlers have attacked a Palestinian village in the occupied West Bank, thwarting the return of a family who'd been forced to leave their home. The family had fled after months of harassment and attacks by settlers. The Malaysian government says it started repatriating about 5,000 asylum seekers from Myanmar under a controversial deal agreed with Myanmar's military ruler. Human rights groups have condemned the deal. A man who's spent 41 years on death row in the US state of Utah has been released on bail after prosecutors said he's not a match for newly analysed DNA evidence from the crime scene. But Douglas Stewart Carter will have to face a new trial on the same charges. South Korea says it's found resin from a North Korean landmine near the scene of a blast that wounded three soldiers in the demilitarised zone last week. Seoul's defence chief said Pyongyang had clearly violated the armistice between them. Amnesty International has accused Mali's military and Russian mercenaries of killing civilians, torturing detainees, and carrying out unlawful drone strikes. The investigation found that at least 34 civilians were unlawfully killed. Football's world governing body, FIFA, has accused the game's European Federation, UEFA, of running a misinformation campaign against it. It made the claim in a filing in an American court, where UEFA is seeking documents relating to a now-dropped proposal to sell stakes in the World Cup and other major tournaments. The head of the Africa Centres for Disease Control and Prevention has told the BBC that the number of people possibly exposed to Ebola could have been underestimated by several hundred thousand. And Tokyo has recorded 34 consecutive days of rain, the longest stretch since records began 140 years ago. BBC News.
4: The human body, they say, is around 60% water. Did you know that? You probably did. It's one of those facts that everyone seems to have heard at some point. Actually, that 60% figure is an average. Some of us are more watery than others. Men are more water than women, apparently. And we sort of dry out as we age, too. Older people can be closer to 50%, but a baby might be three-quarters water. But what do those numbers mean? Where is all this fluid sloshing around inside us? I want to tell you a kind of surprising story about some of the liquid that makes up so much of who you are. It is not the obvious stuff, not the stuff flowing through your veins and arteries, and not the stuff locked up in your muscles and tissues either. Not spinal fluid, or bile, or the stuff inside your eyeballs. It's a liquid that flows around your body all the time. One that makes up around a quarter of all the fluid in your body. And until recently, it had been kind of misunderstood. It's called the interstitium. I'm Emily Knight, and I'll be your tour guide to the oceans within us. The story starts with a little anatomical mystery in around 2015 in New York.
0: So I was working at Beth Israel Medical Center in the Department of Gastroenterology, and two colleagues of mine, two endoscopists, had gotten a new kind of endoscope.
4: This is Neil Thies, adjunct professor of pathology at NYU Grossman School of Medicine.
0: I'm a liver pathologist, and the last few years I've been focusing on the anatomy of the human interstitium.
4: His colleagues, David Carlock and Petros Binias, were using a cool new tool, probe-based confocal laser endomicroscopy.
0: And what was new about this is that it had a fluorescent microscope at the very tip, so that if you put fluorescent dye in a patient, you could actually see the living tissue at the microscopic scale.
4: They were looking inside the wall of the bile duct. And what they were expecting to see was the dense, solid layer of collagen, which helps the bile duct keep its shape. But that's not what David and Petros were seeing through the endoscope.
0: They saw, instead of a dense layer, they saw these big open pools of light and didn't understand what that was. And because as a pathologist, I sort of have to begin as an expert in microanatomy, they brought it to me to look at. They thought I would know what it was, but I didn't. It didn't look like anything I had ever seen before.
4: This supposedly dense wall was more like a mesh, porous and spongy, shot through with gaps and holes and open spaces, and those spaces were full of liquid.
0: It turned out there are these fluid-filled spaces, more like a kind of sponge. And it didn't look like anything we'd seen on the slide.
4: The thing is, this was living tissue they were looking at with their fancy new endoscope, inside a living patient. And that's not the way anatomists usually look at tissue.
0: When we take tissue out of a biopsy, blood and lymph and fluid flows out of it, and then we fix it with something like formaldehyde to make it stiff enough to cut into a very thin section so you can see it on a slide under a microscope, and that further dehydrates it. So what we saw as a dense wall of collagen was actually the collapsed collagen that creates the structure through which these fluid-filled spaces exist.
4: Once they'd spotted this spongy, fluid-filled layer in the bile duct, Neil began seeing it everywhere.
0: On our slides, there are always these little cracks in the collagen, and we told ourselves the story that these cracks are artifact because collagen is so stiff that it cracks when you make it into a thin section for a slide. But then I started noticing those cracks in specimens I would get from the colon, from the stomach, in the skin of a woman who had a mastectomy. Same cracks. So we realized that everywhere in the body that looked like dense collagen with cracks was actually this expanded collagen network containing this fluid network that flows throughout the body.
4: Okay, backtrack a second. Of course, the medical world has known for centuries that there is structural material throughout the body, networks of collagen and elastin that give shape to our tissues and organs. We call this stuff connective tissue, or fascia, or extracellular matrix. What Neil and his colleagues saw for the first time was that this connective tissue isn't just an inert scaffold. It's a dynamic, flexible system. So they hypothesized, what if these structures were less like walls, holding everything in the body apart, and more like channels, connecting everything up? They called it the interstitium.
0: Interstitium literally means the in-between, and so these alternating layers at the microscopic level of stiff collagen and more viscous fluid flowing through it create a body-wide communication network. And there are no gaps. Everywhere you look, they're all interconnected with each other. In the skin, the organs, the coverings of the brain, the coverings around all nerves, around every vessel, it's all one continuous network. And the interstitium is actually 4 or 5 times larger than the cardiovascular system. Recently, Becky was talking about this and said, you know, we really should consider maybe it's a third circulatory system. We have the lymphatic system, we have the cardiovascular system, and we have the interstitium.
6: I think of the lymphatic and the blood systems as tubes, but I think that the interstitium is something different?
4: That's Becky to Neil, Dr. Rebecca Wells to us. She's a colleague of Neil's and professor of medicine and bioengineering at the University of Pennsylvania.
6: Neil wondered if he could bring some of his tissue specimens and look at them with the microscopy that we have at the University of Pennsylvania to see if the structure would be consistent with what Neil was proposing. We were in a dark room looking at samples, and when the first images came up, we realized that, yes, in fact, the hypothesis that collagen surrounded spaces through which fluid flowed, that was in fact true. And so we were just in the dark kind of yelling, this is great. We could see it right in front of us that this was what was happening.
4: So the idea that fluid moves through the body via the interstitium, why was that an important discovery?
6: It suggests there's a way of fluid moving around the body other than through the lymphatics and the vasculature. I think one way of thinking about it is as the groundwater into which the body's organs are lying.
4: It's fairly easy to imagine our cardiovascular system, the blood flowing in our veins and arteries, as kind of like a network of rivers and streams. Fast flowing, dynamic, bringing valuable nutrients downstream. Then there's the lymphatic system, which directs our immune response. Perhaps that's a little more like an estuary, with milky lymph fluid draining from vessels into nodes, transporting the flotsam of pathogens away and out to sea. Rebecca thinks of the interstitium as something a bit more placid, but just as important.
6: Is it more of groundwater or an ocean than a system of, rivers and streams?
4: I mean, I love that idea because groundwater doesn't flow quite as much as the way we think about a river does, but it is sort of ever present and it sort of swells to where it's needed and then it flows away and drains away. This fluid that's sort of partially just there in our body, but it's also moving around in a way we don't quite understand.
6: I think that's beautiful and you've said it much better than I did. But I love this concept.
4: But these three water bodies, as they were, they interact with each other, they flow into each other a little bit?
6: Unquestionably, in interstitial spaces, we can see the openings to lymphatics, and we can also see capillaries. So capillaries definitely drain into the interstitium, and interstitial fluid flows into lymphatics. So there's no question that all three systems are connected. So I think just in terms of basic anatomical knowledge of the body, this is incredibly important. You know, it would be like thinking about the earth without groundwater. I mean, it would be impossible.
4: Neil and Rebecca and their collaborators wrote up their findings into a paper. And in March 2018, it was published. And immediately, it went extraordinarily viral.
7: A fascinating discovery. New research suggests scientists found a newly identified organ in the human body.
8: That makes up a previously unknown organ called the interstitium.
9: Organ called interstitium that might play a critical role in how other tissues and organs do
10: their it our body's brand new organ.
11: It's news to me.
8: To target this new organ, the opportunities could be endless.
0: There was the scientific headline in the paper itself, which was, there's a form of interstitium that we hadn't really recognized before. And that's what we said in the paper.
4: Where did the line about the new organ come from? How did that happen?
0: So it was the press team for NYU. They asked me, so this is really large. Could this be an organ? And I said, well, honestly, I hadn't really thought about it in those terms. But depending on how you define an organ, and there are several different ways to define it, I said, yeah, perhaps this could be considered an organ. And then the press release went out saying a new human organ was found. By the end, my institution estimated that there were 4.2 billion people in the world who had seen this news.
4: What was it like for you after that?
0: It was crazy. I had people come up to me on the street and say, I saw you on the news. That was exciting. In the scientific world, it was much more fraught. And Becky and I both had experiences of being at meetings and people sort of mocking us. So that was off-putting. As a scientist, you want things being considered on their merits, not because of the advertising and marketing.
6: I was not happy that it had gone viral in that way. I don't actually think it matters if it's an organ or not, but I thought that at the stage of research that we were at, that was an overstatement. And unfortunately, the scientific field responded that way. Most people read only the publicity, but had not read the actual paper, which was very carefully written. I received some flack, and I think it hurt my scientific credibility for a while. It was rather a painful period of my life.
11: And what was the nature of the pushback that you got? I mean, was it just that that's a sort of an arrogant claim that you didn't have the evidence for? What was the pushback?
6: The pushback was that that was arrogant, there was no basis for it, that we hadn't adequately taken into account that people had known that structures like this had existed for a long time. And that is absolutely true, but I take my scientific reputation very seriously, and I was not so happy about being associated with something that legitimately was said to have been overstated. We'll put it that way.
4: So, their paper didn't actually make that headline-grabbing claim of the discovery of a brand new organ, but they did make a few hypotheses about what this biological entity might be for. Their biggest idea was that it connects up distant tissues and organs in a body-wide communication network.
12: The connection between the interstitium in any one tissue or organ is the interesting idea that this paper provoked. There are channels that potentially help those organs to communicate, and I think that's a really interesting concept.
4: I've come to visit a place where the gaps and spaces in between our body tissues take centre stage. This is the Cell Matrix Centre in Manchester. Rachel Lennon is its director.
12: I'm a paediatric kidney doctor here in Manchester at the Children's Hospital, and I'm also director of the Manchester Cell Matrix Centre. And the Cell Matrix Centre here has been going for over 30 years now.
11: So, the Cell Matrix Centre, what is the Cell Matrix?
12: Cell Matrix, so matrix is the proteins like collagens, but actually give the structural support to many of our tissues. And matrix can be very dense and stiff, like the matrix in our bones and our tendons, but it can also be very soft and suited for supporting the cells in our brain, which is a very different type of tissue.
4: If Neil and Rebecca's idea of the interstitium is like a sponge full of liquid, then you could think of the extracellular matrix as the fibrous material of the sponge itself. The thing that the interstitium sits in and flows through.
12: It's really dynamic. I think of it a bit like a coral reef, if you like. And if you were to kind of jump in and look around you, you would be in this thick forest almost of collagens and laminins and fibrillins and all of these different components. This kind of very delicate kind of wavering forest of trees that are kind of just moving in response to the flow of the blood.
4: Here in Manchester, they've been studying these spaces for decades.
12: I mean, I guess going back to the early days of microscopy were when these structures were first appreciated. And it's the 1850s where actually William Bowman found these under the microscope. And as technology has moved along over two centuries almost, we've been able to build up that picture. And in Manchester, we're over 30 research groups now connected by this need to understand more about matrix in their different settings.
11: There was a paper that came out in 2018 which proposed a sort of a new understanding of this space in between our organs. They coined this term interstitium. How much of an impact did that paper have over here, where you've been studying this space for, like you say, decades?
12: Yeah, so all papers that kind of get us to think about our tissues in different ways are well received. They get us thinking. And I think this paper in particular grabbed attention. Was it surprising? Was it kind of unexpected? No, but I think the really interesting concept was to then think about the interstitium as this conduit for communication across tissues.
11: Right, that's a big thing, isn't it? Communication and the interconnectedness of the whole body. Yeah. Do you think the understanding of the human body as this sort of holistic entire thing which communicates internally, has that been underestimated over the years?
12: Yes, I would say so. And I think to some extent that's because it's difficult to study, but we are now in a position with the amazing technology that we have to understand what is that level of communication? What are the signals? Where do they go wrong? And what could we potentially do to intervene? Are there signals from that matrix, from that interstitium, that alert other tissues in the body? So the function, therefore, of perhaps the interstitium is to make sure that those alert signals are delivered.
4: At the Cell Matrix Centre, they have a bunch of different research groups teasing out what this structure is doing in our body. Some look at the mechanics of how it moves or helps tissues to move. Others look at how it might contribute to the spread of disease from one organ to the next. Some even look at the role it has in keeping our body clocks ticking along. Judy Allen is more interested in giant, invasive, parasitic worms.
13: Hi, I'm Judy Allen. I'm a professor of immunobiology at the University of Manchester. I study the immune response to infection, and particularly infection with parasitic worms. But I also have become very interested in the extracellular matrix and wound repair.
4: As an immunobiologist, Judy's route into this world was through the immune system. And that operates through one of the other fluid networks in the body, the lymphatics.
13: The lymphatic system is at least as complex as the blood vascular system, and they really go side by side. These very tiny lymphatic vessels reach into every one of your tissues, so it is a really extensive system that's moving fluid and cells around your body with a very different purpose than the blood system.
4: But as we've seen, all the three fluid systems in the body, the rivers of the blood, the draining estuary of the lymph, and the bubbling, shifting groundwater of the interstitium, all of them flow into and drain out of each other all the time. And so the fluid in the interstitium plays a huge role here too.
13: It's part of a natural inflammatory response is that you get a buildup of fluid in those interstitial spaces. Those interstitial spaces have very small lymphatic vessels. When they feel that fluid pressure, those valves open, and into those valves goes the fluid from the interstitial spaces, but also the immune cells. That lymph node begins to really swell, full of the immune cells that are now really specific for that infection. They move in through this thing called the thoracic duct, where they then get dumped into your regular bloodstream. And then from there, it'll go right back into the tissue where it needs to fight that infection. So you've got interstitium to lymphatic vessel to lymph node, back into blood, back into the original tissue. So it is all deeply interconnected.
4: Back to the parasitic worms then.
13: I was studying worms, particularly filarial nematodes, things that cause diseases like elephantiasis or river blindness. And these are big. I mean, you can see them with the naked eye, and they migrate through our filarial nematodes, things that cause diseases like elephantiasis or river blindness. And these are big. I mean, you can see them with the naked eye, and they

0: essential part of just initial tissue repair. So when you first get wounded, you begin to fill in with this provisional matrix, which is mainly hyaluronan, and then you can begin to lay down sort of collagen fibers and other things. When everything goes well, that is an absolutely perfect, essential part of it. It's amazing how we can heal our wounds. But sometimes the hyaluronan can build up and be very, very damaging.
1: An example of this came in an unexpected way for Judy back in 2020.
0: A colleague of mine contacted me during the pandemic and said that we've noticed that in our patients who are having very severe COVID-19, that they have a higher immune signature for this kind of type 2 response, which was really, really not expected because this is a wound repair, anti-worm response. And one of the things they saw that was really being regulated by this type 2 immune response was hyaluronan.
2: To bring hyaluronan to the site of an injury is not unusual at all. That would be a completely normal response for the body.
0: That would be not only normal, almost universal. Yes.
2: But to bring hyaluronan into the lung in response to infection, is that a good thing or is that a problem?
0: The answer is both, right? So anytime you inhale something, whether it be pollution or smoke a cigarette or you get a viral infection, your lung will start making hyaluronan. All immune cells have receptors for it. So it also holds immune cells. So it really helps promote that original inflammatory response potentially. And normally it just turns over very quickly. But for reasons that we study and don't fully understand yet, in diseases like COVID-19, it builds up and doesn't necessarily go away. And we think that in COVID-19, it's a major cause of death. They simply can't breathe.
2: Okay, so this same substance which makes the space in between your tissues plump and moist is also the thing that's thick and sticky and can fill up your lungs with the flu or with COVID.
0: Absolutely, yeah. You look at the people who've died of COVID-19 and the lungs are just packed with hyaluronan and it's full of water. And those things are contributing to the failure of the lungs to function.
1: The interconnected fluid network of the interstitium allows the body to transport the things it needs from where they're made to where they need to be. But this feature also means it's vulnerable to hijack by things we really don't want traveling around our body.
3: Looking at cancer under the microscope is something I've spent a tremendous amount of time doing. And the classical ways we think of cancer spreading in the body are getting into the blood vessel walls and spreading through the cardiovascular system, getting into nerves and spreading along nerve tracts, and getting into lymphatics to get to lymph nodes. What we now understand is that for many tumors, maybe most, perhaps all, in order to get to these other structures to spread, it first spreads through the interstitium. So all these years we've been missing a primary pathway for cancer getting out from its primary site and invading the rest of the tissue. We have these beautiful images, beautiful for a pathologist, it's cancer, so. And you see the cancer cells just moving through these pre-existing spaces like they're just going out for a picnic.
2: How could we use that knowledge to treat cancer differently? I mean, what can we do with that in terms of stopping it spreading?
3: I don't know. I mean, this is one of the wonderful things here. It opens up all these questions, like how does tumor move along these spaces? If we understand what the mechanics are, maybe we'll devise interventions to inhibit that from happening.
2: It must be a pretty eerie experience watching a cancer cell move through the body in the way it does, knowing what that cell can do to us.
3: Oh, yeah. As a pathologist, you sort of lead this double life where you're looking at these images under your microscope. They're very pretty. There are lots of colors. But you know that down the hall, up a floor, or in a clinic somewhere, there's a person, a family, dealing with something really horrendous.
1: Back when they first published, when that claim about a new organ was made, Neil and Rebecca weren't just getting flak from fellow anatomists. Neil also had a lot of pushback from a place he wasn't expecting, from practitioners of alternative medicine.
3: The folks in fascia world, the osteopaths, the craniosacral folks, the Rolfers, etc., they said, we've known there's fluid there. This is not news. We've known it for 70 or 80 years. And I wasn't aware that they knew that. And what became clear to me is that they had, in fact, been recognizing this all the way along. But the orthodox Western medical, biomedical community wasn't really allowing them to publish in the medical literature. So it wasn't there for me to find in my searches. I was invited to China

0: they said, oh, we've seen in the news about this interstitium stuff. Could you give us a talk on it? And one of the first questions I got after from someone very high up in the traditional Chinese medicine world said, so how have people responded to this? And I told them about, you know, how fascia world had been affronted at first because they'd known about it for 70 or 80 years. And he laughed and he said, yes, and we've known about it for 4,000 years. And that's when I started to become aware that this anatomy was actually a conceptual bridge as well as a physical bridge between structures. That what in Chinese medicine they talk about meridians and acupoints relates to this anatomy. And then when I speak to practitioners of Tibetan medicine where they practice pulse diagnosis and they go, yes, we're feeling the interstitial fluid. When you start talking about chakras and Ayurvedic medicine and shamanic practices and I present this anatomy, they often go, yes, that's what we've been talking about. I like to think that this is sort of the interstitium that might help us weave a truly global medicine out of all these different separate cultures of health and healing that haven't had a way to talk to each other. This anatomy seems to be a bridge for communication.
1: It's just so beautifully, sort of poetically symmetrical, isn't it? That this system, this organ, whatever you want to call it, that seems to be primarily to do with connection and communication and bringing different systems and organs together, could also be the thing that brings together all of these different systems of medicine and healing and the Western tradition. Finally, lets us realize that we've been talking about the same thing the whole time.
0: Yeah, the interstitium just is such a concrete anatomical structure as well as a metaphor for everything communicates with everything else. There's nothing left out. So the interstitium, yeah, I think it really helps to explore all sorts of processes we were missing.
2: $4.59, this is News 88.7. I'm Jared Carroll. Good morning. Early morning wreck on the North Freeway. We're looking at it live now. Inbound 45 at Airline. Fire crews there. A couple of left lanes tied up. Other freeways looking fine.
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2: Low 90s for the high, maybe some sun poking through the clouds, slight chance of rain, 50% chance for Wednesday, 70 to 80% Thursday, Friday, and Saturday. Remnants of polo making its way this direction right now. We're 72, Cypress 77 here at the University of Houston. Winds at about 6 miles an hour. It's KUHF Houston News 88.7, a service of the University of Houston. 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
4: Good morning. President Trump is weakening fuel efficiency standards for new cars from where President Biden set them. Biden's Transportation Secretary Pete Buttigieg joins us this hour of Morning Edition from NPR News.
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4: New York prosecutors are reopening a sexual assault investigation involving Cornell University. I'm Leila Faldin.
5: And I'm Steve Inskeep. A woman said she was attacked at a frat party and nobody was charged. We hear from current and former students. Also, Latino voters in a swing district say they're annoyed that politicians only notice them before an election. And a former OpenAI board member says the company did not pay enough attention to safety. It's Tuesday, September 29. This day in 2005, John Roberts became Chief Justice of the United States. The news is next.
6: Live from NPR News in Washington, I'm Korva Coleman. President Trump is asking why UK authorities released 5 men on bail suspected in an alleged terror plot. The masked men were arrested near a UK airbase that's also been used by the U.S. to carry out military attacks against Iran. Here's NPR's Lauren Freyer.
7: The suspects are British nationals ranging in age from 23 to 25, home addresses in London, couple hours drive from where this incident took place. The head of British counterterrorism policing, Lawrence Taylor, announcing the suspects' release on bail last night, also noted what he called the geopolitical context. He said investigators are considering every possible angle, including that the men could be what he called proxies, working, quote, knowingly or unknowingly, on behalf of a foreign state.
6: NPR's Lauren Freyer reporting from London. Meanwhile, Iran's foreign minister says he's met mediators from Qatar and talked about proposals to reopen the Strait of Hormuz. President Trump rejected a prior Iranian offer to open the strait and begin fresh talks. The president is poised to announce new updates to the America.gov website today. NPR's Deepa Shivaram reports Trump will be joined by other administration officials and AI industry leaders.
8: The White House has been featuring a countdown clock leading up to the announcement. A White House official says the new website integrates artificial intelligence tools to make it easier for Americans to access federal information and resources that are currently spread out over several government agencies. It's not yet clear exactly what resources the administration plans to feature on the website. Trump has taken an aggressive stance on AI and has been cozy with tech companies. Industry leaders from tech companies, health and agriculture will be at the event, as well as Vice President J.D. Vance. Deepa Shivaram, NPR News, the White House.
6: The U.S. Supreme Court opens its new term next week. Justice Samuel Alito will not participate in the High Court's first case to be argued. It's a major test of if and when state and local governments can sue fossil fuel companies. NPR's Nina Totenberg reports this is over allegations the companies allegedly deceived the public about environmental harms that companies knew existed.
9: Alito has long held financial interests in energy companies, but did not recuse himself last February when the Supreme Court agreed to hear a major climate change case. Now, however, 1 week before arguments in the case are to take place, the court indicated that Alito will not participate. While he gave no reason, it appears that he owns stock in two companies facing similar lawsuits that have been paused while the Supreme Court ponders the issue. Alito's decision could lead to a 4-4 tie at the High Court, but most climate change experts see that as unlikely given that the case is viewed as a long shot. Nina Totenberg, NPR News, Washington.
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10: Live from News 88.7 in Houston, I'm Matt Harab. Downpours are expected across most of Texas throughout the week, really towards the end of this week. Governor Abbott says floods are expected and possibly flash floods in some regions across the state. Chief Nim Kidd with the Texas Division of Emergency Management says while there is a drought right now, this rain at once, all of it could cause problems. Quote, for most of Texas, this will be so much needed rain, but there will be a lot more rain in some places. For the Houston area, the National Weather Service says there's a 40% chance of rain coming up tomorrow, just 20% today. Thursday is when the impacts might really start for us, with at least a 60% chance of precipitation Thursday through Sunday. We'll keep you updated on the wet weather as it approaches right here on News 88.7. As Texas school districts expand free pre-K, some child care providers say they are losing the revenue that comes with four-year-olds. Sujata Don reports that's why a child care industry group is taking a Texas school district to court.
11: Northwest ISD has recently opened a new pre-K center with three more planned. The Texas Licensed Child Care Association says the district should have looked first to existing child care providers and partnered with them, as state law requires it. President Tim Kaminsky argues neighboring child care providers already have empty seats available.
12: That's what we're asking for, is for them to stop the process that they're in of construction or moving in that direction and start engaging with the providers. The capacity is there. The availability is there.
11: The case is scheduled to go before a judge tomorrow. Northwest ISD will not comment on active lawsuits. I'm Sujatha Dand in Dallas.
10: SpaceX successfully launched from South Texas yesterday into Earth's orbit for the first time, and it returned to Earth with a bit of a thud. Here's our Michael Atkinson.
13: 3, 2, 1.
14: Half an hour after launching from Spaceport in South Texas, SpaceX's Starship made its debut in low Earth orbit. Flying at more than 150 miles above the Earth, Starship also deployed several Starlink satellites, a first for the company. 3 hours later, the spacecraft splashed down in the northern Pacific Ocean. A fireball rose up from the spacecraft. Though it didn't look completely destroyed, it was a harder landing than SpaceX would have liked. In the coming days, SpaceX will recover Starship with the goal of using it in future missions. I'm Mike Gladkison, News 88.7.
10: Houston Astros will take on the Chicago White Sox this afternoon in their opening round playoff game. First pitch will be at 4 o'clock at Daikin Park. Because Houston won the division this year, they secured home field advantage for the entire series. It is a best of three series, so whoever gets to two games first will advance to take on the Cleveland Guardians. Houston manager Joe Espada says this first game will likely be what's known as a bullpen game, meaning multiple pitchers are expected on the mound today. The team's ace, Hunter Brown, is scheduled to start game two. For more news, make sure to head over to our website. That, of course, is HoustonPublicMedia.org. I'm Matt Harab, News 88.7.
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5: It's Morning Edition from NPR News. Good morning. I'm Steve Inskeep.
4: And I'm Leila Fadel. The Trump administration is rolling back the fuel efficiency standards for new cars. That will do away with another Biden-era climate effort. In a few minutes, we'll hear from the Secretary of Transportation during the Biden administration, Pete Buttigieg. We start with the details.
5: Here to talk about it is NPR's cars and energy reporter, Willa Rubin. Willa, good morning.
15: Good morning, Steve.
5: Okay, so what is changing?
15: So, Steve, we're talking about what are known as the CAFE standards. These are not the standards for your morning coffee.
5: Thank goodness.
15: They are the corporate average fuel economy standards, but different. It. Yeah. So these are government regulations that tell car makers how fuel efficient their vehicles should be on average. So a car company might make electric vehicles, but they might also make big trucks, maybe some hybrids. The point of these standards is to set a target for how fuel efficient all those vehicles are taken together on average. Now, there have been CAFE standards for about 50 years, but different presidential administrations can give car makers exact goals. And the latest here is that the Trump administration is lowering the goals that the Biden administration set, which were pretty high.
5: So how high were they and how low are they going?
15: Well, the standard is that over the next 5 years, new car fleets have to average just under 35 miles to the gallon. Under Biden, that number was just over 50. And on average, fuel efficiency across a fleet now only has to go up to 1% a year. That's down from about 2% under Biden.
5: I got to tell you, 50 miles to the gallon actually sounds kind of cool. So why does the Trump administration back off of that?
15: Well, Steve, they say they're doing this to save car buyers money. They say that fuel efficiency technology is expensive. And in their announcement, the administration said that these new standards will trim about $1,300 off the sticker price of new cars. In statements to NPR, automakers praise the move. They say that the new standards are more in line with market realities, meaning EV sales are still a minority of new car sales in the U.S.
5: Okay.
15: But critics say just looking at the sticker price ignores some of the longer term expenses that come with being a car owner. I spoke with Sue Helper. She's an economist at Case Western Reserve University. She says better fuel efficiency is good for drivers. She says it saves them money at the pump. It saves them some maintenance expenses and that it's an advantage when companies have to continuously work towards this common goal.
16: By getting rid of this regulation, you get rid of this pressure, this incentive, or this coordination among companies to work on this problem that consumers face.
15: And right now, of course, consumers are facing high costs for gasoline. And those aren't the only costs associated with lower fuel efficiency.
5: What do you mean?
15: Well, so there's pollution, there is the resulting cost to people's health, there's the environment, more global warming, that list goes on. There's also potentially a cost to the automakers. You know, these standards don't encourage them to continue innovating in electric vehicles, in more fuel-efficient cars. And that risks them getting left behind globally. Because, of course, American car makers do not sell exclusively in the U.S.
5: That's absolutely true. And, of course, China has been producing millions of electric vehicles that are cheap.
15: Exactly. And just to give you a sense of how big the electric car market is getting globally, last year, 30% of cars in Europe were electric. More than half of vehicles sold in China were electric, according to the International Energy Agency. Of course, there's also the risk that the standards could change again. You know, car makers, they plan their fleets, their factories, their production years in advance. For the auto industry, the signals, shall we say, are a bit mixed.
5: NPR's Willa Rubin, thanks so much.
15: Thank you.
4: Pete Buttigieg led the transportation department in the Biden administration when these fuel standards were set much higher. And he's on the line now to talk about this. Good morning, Secretary Buttigieg.
17: Good morning. Nice to be with you.
4: Thank you for being here. So the argument the Trump administration is making is that this will make cars cheaper to buy, and the Biden-era standards forced manufacturers to build electric cars that Americans didn't want. What's your reaction to that?
17: Even the Trump administration's own paperwork admits that this is going to cost consumers more, not less. At a moment when people are already hurting with gas prices high because of Trump's war in Iran, they have found a way to make sure that Americans pay even more for gas than we would have, an estimated $1,600. And that's based on some pretty rosy estimates from the Trump administration that assume that gas will be under $3 as early as, well, this year, which obviously isn't happening. The other thing I'm very worried about is the future of American auto innovation. This is basically a thumb on the scale for older technology at a moment when there's already enormous concern that American auto companies could be left behind. Look, China is not pursuing their strategy out of environmental enthusiasm. They know that they have an opportunity to dominate the future of the auto market, and anything that means less innovation is going to help hand that advantage to China, on top of the simple fact that Americans will be paying much more now for gasoline than they would have otherwise.
4: Well, let me ask you about that. I mean, because you talk about how this is a possible disadvantage for the car industry as more people outside the U.S. buy electric, but American companies are supportive of this. Why would they be backing something that harms them long term?
17: Well, they have always resisted these standards. This goes back to the Ford administration in the 1970s. Fuel economy on average was 13 miles a gallon. The original set of these standards pushed it up to 17. And the companies said, how can we comply with this? They resisted. They said it would be too difficult. And of course, it wound up being a good thing, not just for consumers who pay less for gas and, of course, for the environment, but for the industry itself because it pushed them to innovate. Look, I grew up in South Bend, Indiana, in the shadow of the Studebaker Car Company factories that went silent in the 60s because that company couldn't innovate and get with the times. There is so much at stake in making sure that we have a forward-looking auto industry.
4: You mentioned how this will end up costing people more money, but the current Transportation Secretary, Sean Duffy, has talked about how this would reduce the average cost of new vehicles by $1,300 and save consumers $138 billion over the next 5 years. What do you make of those numbers?
17: Well, it's extraordinary that even the Trump administration's numbers show that consumers will be worse off. They claim $1,300 in savings, which is dubious if you dig into it, but admit $1,600 in more gas costs. And again, that's before accounting for how much Trump has increased the price of gas. And that doesn't account for the tariffs. According to Kelley Blue Book, people are paying thousands of dollars more in vehicle prices because of the tariffs. This doesn't even come close to making people whole. The bottom line is this will make sure that American consumers pay more, all as a corporate giveaway for the agenda of oil companies and the short-term shareholder profits of these automakers.
4: Now, these new standards call for car makers to achieve an average fuel efficiency of just under 35 miles per gallon by model year 2031. Under Biden, it was 50.4. What was your basis for that number?
17: Well, this was the result of years of research, thousands of pages of analysis, much of it reflected in the final rule based on what is realistic, what is feasible. It is designed to push industry, but is also designed to be something that industry can achieve. And again, this goes back now about 50 years, every time that the standard has risen, going back to those early years when the big push was to get industry to be really ambitious and go from 13 miles a gallon to 17 miles a gallon. Ever since then, that push has led to more innovation. That's why we have the dramatically more fuel-efficient vehicles that we enjoy today. And it has saved consumers over $3 trillion over the years. This move will cost consumers at the very moment when we need to be finding ways to have Americans pay more, not less, for gas than we already are.
4: Former Transportation Secretary Pete Buttigieg served in the Biden administration. Thank you for your time and your insights.
17: Thanks for having me on.
18: Some other news now. A bill to reform college sports outscored the opposition in the U.S. Senate. The Protect College Sports Act passed 77 to 22. NPR's Becky Sullivan reports.
19: Big-time college sports have been through a lot lately, so much so that even conservatives who are generally against government intervention say it's time for Congress to step in, like Republican Senator Eric Schmidt.
20: Some say Congress should simply stay out of college sports. Well, I understand that instinct. You would not have seen me giving this speech on the Senate floor 3 years ago when I got here. I would have been very, very skeptical of that.
19: He and other supporters of the bill point to decades of lawsuits that have eroded all sorts of longstanding NCAA rules about amateurism and who is eligible to play college sports and how often athletes can transfer schools. As a result, they say, the college sports landscape is in chaos, with runaway athletic department budgets and players switching teams every year to chase more money for their name, image, and likeness deals, or NIL.
20: NIL, revenue sharing, and the transfer portal are here to stay. We're not turning back the clock. And whether you loved or hated the old system, we shouldn't try.
19: The bill would codify the ability for schools to pay players directly, and it would grant the NCAA a limited antitrust exemption to restore some of those old rules. Athletes would have a 5-year window to play college sports, starting from their enrollment or the year they turned 19, and players would only be able to freely change schools one time. To switch again, they'd have to sit out a whole year. Critics say the bill puts too many restrictions on athletes without doing enough to address other sources of rising spending, like multi-million dollar salaries for coaches. Among the senators who voted against it was Democrat Chris Murphy from Connecticut.
21: This bill constricts only caps the money going to the players, does nothing to cap the money going to the coaches, does nothing to stop the continued billions of dollars going in to feed this facility's arms race.
19: If a goal of the bill is to stem the flood of lawsuits against the NCAA, this might not work, says Sam Ehrlich. He's an associate professor at Boise State University who tracks college sports litigation.
22: I think it's folly to just assume that's going to completely kill all the litigation against the NCAA. For one, I think there's some questions out there about whether the bill itself is constitutional.
19: President Trump has already expressed his support for the legislation, but first it has to pass the House, which is on recess until after the midterms. And it's no guarantee that this bill will be the top priority when lawmakers return. Becky Sullivan, NPR News.
2: It's Morning Edition on News 88.7. Good morning. I'm Jared Carroll. Glad you're here. Fire crews cleaned up the accident on the North Freeway. It was inbound 45 at Airline. They were in a couple of left lanes. It's moving better. ABC 13 meteorologist Lee Loresca is with us. What's going on the weather?
23: Mostly sunny to partly cloudy conditions for your Tuesday, feeling more humid on this Tuesday with high temperature readings challenging records. The record to tie at Bush Airport, 96 degrees, forecasting a high of 95 this afternoon. Storm chances climbing. Wednesday storm chance at 30%, 40% on Thursday, up to a 60 to 70% Friday into the weekend. I'm ABC 13 meteorologist Alita Loresca for News 88.7.
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4: It's Morning Edition from NPR News. I'm Leila Fadel.
18: And I'm Steve Inskeep. Today, President Trump meets CEOs of artificial intelligence companies. Yesterday, OpenAI said it is delaying the release of its latest model because of safety concerns. Let's talk this through with Helen Toner, who is Executive Director for Georgetown's Center for Security and Emerging Technology and is a former board member of OpenAI. She's here in Washington, D.C. Good morning.
0: Good morning. Good to be with you.
18: Glad you could join us. So OpenAI, your former company, said it's delaying the release of its latest model, also said it's pausing testing and training of that model because there were all these reports of AI agents acting in unexpected ways. What do you make of this announcement?
0: What we're seeing here is really something that the industry has expected for a long time in theory, but is now starting to materialize in practice, which is the AI systems we're building are so capable, they can do so many different things, that it's actually quite difficult for us to keep testing them in a way that is controlled and that we're confident we have a handle on. So OpenAI is saying, actually, we thought we were good for this one. Now we're not so sure, so we're going to take some more time, which I think is a good decision on their part.
18: I guess we should explain for people that are still confused by this. An AI agent almost acts like, pretends to be a human being and might roam the internet looking for information or doing other things. Is that a fair description?
0: I would just say essentially it's an AI system that can do things, that can use tools, that can try and fulfill a goal. And so, yes, what we've been discovering over the past few months is that the level of AI system that OpenAI and other companies are now building, especially when they're trained, they're deliberately designed to be very persistent, to not give up. And that can have some pretty unexpected side effects where if they run into any issues with completing the task we've given them, they might start doing some creative and undesirable workarounds.
18: I'm just thinking if it's a scale of 1 to 10, say, and 1 is I'm not worried at all, and 10 is the world is about to end, what number would you be at?
0: I mean, I think right now, the level of AI system we have today, I'm maybe at around a 4. The challenge is how fast should that number be going up as the AI systems we're building are getting more capable and we're getting less able to control them.
18: Okay. And I'd like you to draw, if you can, on your experience at OpenAI. This is a company working with this technology that the very creators considered to be dangerous, potentially a danger to humanity. As I understand it, the very idea of the company was to develop AI safely. How seriously has this company been taking safety up to now?
0: I mean, I think this isn't just an OpenAI question. This is across the industry. You have companies like Anthropic, Google DeepMind, SpaceX AI, Meta as well, where they're really locked in a race where they each want to build this technology they see as inevitable and extremely powerful. And so all of them will say they want to do it the right way. But then if there's a competitor breathing down their neck, the question is, can we trust them to do that safely, to think about the risk in the same way that, you know, we, the public, would like them to?
18: Well, when they're in that competitive environment, are they forgetting the other part, the supposedly more important part about safe development of AI?
0: Yeah, I mean, the challenge here is there isn't any settled science for how to develop AI safety or safely, or for how to develop these increasingly advanced systems in a way where we can be confident that they'll do what we want them to do. So all of the companies are kind of improvising as they go and figuring out, okay, we have some evidence this might be fine. We have some evidence, you know, that this new system we've built might be a problem. How do we weigh that against each other? And each company is making those decisions a little differently.
18: I want to keep you, we were about to say goodbye, but I want to keep you on the line here for another couple of minutes because I want to understand a little bit better how seriously you take this. We heard elsewhere in today's program, we have reporting elsewhere in today's program about smaller AI companies who think this is kind of a scam, that the big companies are calling for regulation that would essentially freeze the playing field and keep the big players on top. Is that what's happening here?
0: I think it's reasonable to be skeptical of the CEOs of these gigantic companies, but I think if you look at the specifics of what's being proposed, that's actually not what it would look like. I think if we're going to implement any kind of government regulation here, the key is to do it in a way where it hits the biggest and most sophisticated AI companies hardest, meaning that it creates space for others to catch up. I think there are ways to regulate that would make the life of smaller companies harder, and we should just not do those. We should instead make sure that it's really affecting the companies that are pushing the cutting edge, building increasingly advanced AI systems, because that's the activity we're most concerned about.
18: Can you explain a regulation that would work and put it in terms that the layman could understand?
0: Absolutely. So the first step that is being proposed right now is things like transparency and disclosure requirements. So if you're a company, the key part here is if you're a company that is pushing the cutting edge in AI, so you're building more advanced systems than we've seen before, that means that you're a very well-resourced, very large, very successful company, and therefore you should have more requirements to disclose what you're doing, to let in independent third-party auditors to check that you're doing what you say you're doing and that you're handling risk responsibly. So if anything that applies to these companies that are at the frontier building more and more advanced systems is going to be helpful here.
18: How do you make sure that people are disclosing everything and being transparent?
0: That's why people are talking about this idea of third-party auditors, independent groups coming in who get access to internal documentation. This is something that actually Anthropic, OpenAI, and SpaceX AI, Elon Musk's company, have all said that they will do voluntarily. If it's on a voluntary basis, of course, you know, those independent auditors are a little bit at the mercy of the company. But you could imagine legal protections that would put them on firmer footing and make it make us more confident that they're going to get the information that they need.
18: Yeah, I'm wondering about that part of it, because people have talked about third-party auditors on this program, but they seem not to be talking about government inspectors like the Food and Drug Administration, but somebody that they hire to police them, even though the third-party auditor would be on their payroll.
0: Yes, so you need to design the program well. You need to have government at a minimum certifying those auditors. We don't see that. We do see this in other industries where it can work well. So aviation, auto safety, other industries with generally a good track record of safety. Recent aviation incidents notwithstanding. So I think there's certainly ways to design an independent auditing program that will not work. But I think if we're thoughtful about it, it can make a difference.
18: Okay, so on the scale of 1 to 10, you're at 4, and we'll see if we can keep from getting too much farther. Helen Toner, thanks so much.
0: Thank you.
18: She is the executive director at Georgetown's Center for Security and Emerging Technology and is a former board member of OpenAI.
2: By 29, it's Morning Edition on News 88.7. I'm Jared Carroll. Good morning. Low 90s for the high today. Cloudy, a little bit of sun, slight chance of rain. 50-50 shot Wednesday. 70-80% Thursday, Friday, Saturday, and Sunday. We need it.
1: What if babies could be born without disease, even if the parents risk passing one down?
3: If you have a technology that can be proven to be safe and it can help hundreds of millions of people that suffer from these diseases, it is unethical to not pursue this research.
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2: 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Get it. 76 degrees right now. 5:30, it's News 88.7.
7: Live from NPR News in Washington, I'm Dave Mattingly. Police in Britain say 5 men arrested on explosives and terror charges have been released on bail as investigators continue looking at potential links to Iran. The suspects, described as British nationals in their 20s, were taken into custody near a Royal Air Force base used by U.S. forces in the war with Iran. The Iranian embassy in London denies Tehran's involvement. South Korea's military says North Korean landmines are likely what caused last week's explosion that injured 3 of its soldiers in the demilitarized zone. Here's NPR's Anthony Kuhn.
8: The South's Joint Chiefs of Staff says their preliminary investigation looked at forensic evidence, including traces of TNT, the blast crater, and the 3 soldiers' injuries, all of which were consistent with North Korean landmines. The Joint Chief said that if a final investigation confirms that a North Korean mine caused the blast, that would constitute an attack on the South, and that they would hold Pyongyang accountable without saying exactly how. North Korea has been strengthening defenses within the demilitarized zone. The South suspected they had planted new landmines in the south side of the zone and were clearing a path to inspect the area when the blast occurred. Anthony Kuhn, NPR News, Seoul.
7: Police in Slovakia say it was a student who fatally stabbed an elementary school teacher there today. This is NPR News.
5: Live from News 88.7 in Houston, I'm Matt Harab. The Houston Fire Department says they are mourning the loss of one of their former leaders. Dr. David Peirce passed away yesterday. He was the EMS physician director who recently retired. The fire department said in a statement that Dr. Peirce suffered a spinal injury while swimming off Hermosa Beach, California on Saturday. He was pulled from the water in cardiac arrest and was ultimately transported to the hospital. He died of his injuries there. In a statement, Mayor John Whitmire says that Peirce was a dedicated public servant who spent more than 30 years protecting the health and safety of Houstonians. Peirce was also a vibrant leader in the city's response to the COVID-19 pandemic. Two candidates running for Texas Railroad Commissioner will debate each other next month in Dallas. Our Natalie Weber tells us it's the first announced debate between candidates running for statewide office in Texas this election season.
9: Democratic nominee John Rosenthal will debate Republican nominee Beau French on October 22nd at the Dallas Press Club. The event will be live streamed. Rosenthal announced the debate late last week on X. The Railroad Commission of Texas oversees the state's oil and gas industry. Recent polling from Texas Southern University shows French taking a narrow lead over Rosenthal. French has faced backlash in recent weeks over social media posts that members of his own party condemned as racist. Libertarian Arthur DiBianca is also running for the position, but says he was not asked to be part of the debate. I'm Natalie Weber, News 88.7.
5: And Texas Attorney General and Republican Senate candidate Ken Paxton told the U.S. Hispanic Business Council that he supports allowing greater immigration to fill openings in labor-starved jobs sectors like agriculture, ranching, and home construction. But he said he favors an America First approach that stresses border security above new arrivals.
10: I do think this has been a political football where I think, like, even President Trump offered up an immigration deal and the Democrats turned it down because they wanted it as an election issue. So there was a deal to be had back in the first administration, and the Democrats said no.
5: Paxton spoke with U.S. Hispanic Business Council President Javier Palomares at a forum in Fort Worth. State Representative and Democratic Senate candidate James Tallarico will speak before the council in Edinburgh today or tomorrow. I'm Matt Harab, News 88.7.
24: 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It's Morning Edition from NPR News. I'm Leila Fadel.
18: And I'm Steve Inskeep. Let's warn you right at the start that our next story describes sexual violence. New York prosecutors are reopening a criminal investigation into an alleged sexual assault involving students at Cornell University.
4: A former Cornell student says she was drugged and gang-raped at the school in 2024, and no criminal charges were filed at the time. 2 weeks ago, she filed a lawsuit with new allegations against Cornell and seven male students. The brutal details of the case have drawn condemnation around the world and shaken the small college community in upstate New York.
18: NPR's Brian Mann is in Ithaca this morning near the Cornell campus. Brian, good morning.
11: Good morning, Steve.
18: Why would it take so long for prosecutors to reopen a case from 2024?
11: Well, the DA here, Matthew Van Houten, says the woman in this case gave a statement 2 years ago to Cornell campus police where she described a drug and alcohol-fueled party at the Chi Phi fraternity house. Van Houten says, according to her statement then, she took part voluntarily. But in the civil lawsuit filed this month, she recounts a horrific ordeal where she was pressured to drink and take drugs until she was incapacitated, then violently raped by these seven men over a period of hours. The prosecutor says after learning of those details, he now expects to present this case to a grand jury.
18: Okay, so she's given a different description, and this gives prosecutors more to go on, is what you're saying. What are women in the Cornell community saying about all this?
11: I'm hearing anger, Steve, that this case wasn't investigated more thoroughly at the time, and also frustration that more hasn't been done to change campus culture here. Kat Martin graduated last year. She says she, too, was sexually assaulted at Cornell.
12: It was normalized to experience violence. It was normalized to worry about being drugged.
11: And I also spoke with Olympia Hall. She's a current Cornell student. She's co-president of the Sexual Assault Prevention and Safety Club on campus. She says Cornell has tried to improve campus safety, but she says she still sometimes feels vulnerable. And she told me fraternities on campus hold a lot of sway over students' social life.
13: That is a cultural aspect that creates a lot of power dynamics that are uncomfortable and lead young men to potentially not think about their actions.
11: And Steve, NPR attempted to reach out to these young men who were named in this lawsuit for their comment without success.
18: Brian, I saw something on social media about the men allegedly involved being told to write essays as punishment. Could that possibly be true?
11: Well, the lawsuit says some of the men who allegedly raped the woman were allowed to write essays in order to lessen or mitigate any disciplinary action by Cornell. In a statement, Cornell says there were consequential punishments for the men involved, but the university declined our request for an interview to clarify what that means. It's also unclear whether any of these men are still students at the university. Cornell's handling of this case, Steve, is also drawing scrutiny because the rape allegations were only investigated back in 2024 by campus police. Local police issued a statement yesterday saying they were never notified about this alleged assault. Ithaca's mayor, Robert Cantelmo, is a Cornell alum, and he issued his own statement yesterday blasting Cornell's leadership for failing to coordinate this investigation with city police. Cantelmo's now pushing for a moratorium on student events, including Greek fraternity and sorority activities, until Cornell comes up with a new plan to keep students safe.
18: NPR's Brian Mann in Ithaca, New York. Brian, thanks so much.
11: Thank you, Steve.
4: There are fewer and fewer true toss-up districts. One of them runs through Allentown, Pennsylvania, a former manufacturing powerhouse that is now a majority Latino city. President Trump made significant gains with Hispanic voters 2 years ago, but polling shows his support among Hispanic voters is now plummeting. What does that mean for this district where the incumbent Republican won by just 1 point in the last election? NPR congressional correspondent Barbara Sprunt traveled to the Lehigh Valley and joins us now in studio. Good morning, Barbara.
14: Good morning, Layla. Thank you.
4: Now, Latino voters, obviously not a monolithic voting block, but one major trend we saw was their shift towards Republicans and Trump, especially among men 2 years ago. How did that play out in a blue city like Allentown?
14: Well, not as cut and dry as you might expect. Mayor Matt Turk, he's a Democrat, he was telling me that even though the precincts still went blue, 52 of 55 were a little more red compared to 2020. And the biggest shift was in one of the most heavily Latino precincts.
4: And how does he explain that?
14: Well, he said largely a message from Democrats that just did not resonate with what people were experiencing.
15: People here were saying, I'm struggling economically. I can't afford childcare. Rents are out of control. And the message that was coming from the Biden administration was like, we're seeing like massive economic success. We've done all these amazing things and it's going to be great. And people were like, I feel like you're gaslighting me a little.
14: Some voters told me they supported President Trump last cycle because they felt he spoke more directly to their economic concerns. Mm-hmm. Fast forward to today, and they're now saying, well, wait a minute, I have high gas prices, I have high grocery prices, you know, what gives?
4: Yeah, I mean, and that's what we're hearing from all kinds of American voters across races, ages, mm-hmm. religions. Is there something unique in how the voters you spoke to are responding?
14: What I think is interesting here is the idea of the reliability of a voting bloc, and that this isn't just as simple as Latino voters are swinging back to the Democrats, and that's where they're going to stay cycles and cycles to come. I was talking to Stephanie Valencia about this. She's the co-founder founder of Equis Research, which polls Latino voters. Here's how she explains it.
16: A third of Latinos don't see themselves as part of either party. They're voting every single election cycle based on what's motivating their anxieties, how they're feeling about their own personal economic situation.
14: Now, this is something that both parties have to contend with. And effective outreach has to start early. Voters told me how, frankly, annoying it is to feel like both parties sort of rediscover how important Latino voters are in the months leading up to Election Day.
17: Now, the economy is obviously top of mind. What else is playing into this election?
14: Well, there are two national storylines that I see trickling down into this campaign. One is the way that the Trump administration carried out its deportation efforts. Democrats say this is a major factor for Latino voters here, even though ICE operations in Allentown didn't look like ICE operations in, say, Minneapolis. Republicans, both voters and officials that I spoke with, say that this is fear-mongering, and they are focusing instead on another trend. Here's George Rivera. He's the chairman of the Lehigh County Republican Committee.
19: In November, you're either going to vote Republican or Socialist, and that's what it is.
17: The trend being tying Democrats to the leftmost part of their party.
14: That's right. Like New York City Mayor Zora Mamdani's name comes up a lot, other DSA candidates, and he is far from alone in making this connection. You know, like a lot of the things that we're talking about, this is playing out across the country.
17: NPR congressional correspondent Barbara Sprunt. Thank you, Barbara.
14: Thank you, Layla.
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23: Good morning, I'm Sophie Glass-Ryan at the BBC. The Malaysian government says it started repatriating around 5,000 asylum seekers from Myanmar. Malaysia has confirmed that some of them are Muslim Rohingyas. Mahi Ramakrishnan runs the human rights group Beyond Borders Malaysia.
25: An election is looming in Malaysia. Malaysia has become incredibly racist and xenophobic, and a large segment of the Malaysian society are actually happy to see the Rohingya go, and the Prime Minister is just feeding into that as a way of getting votes and staying in power at the next elections.
23: Russia has attacked several regions of Ukraine overnight. The head of the central region of Vinnytsia said railway infrastructure had been hit and 15,000 people were without electricity. In the capital, Kyiv, a six-story residential block was struck. And in Spain, activists who've occupied a square in Madrid will decide whether to continue their protest today, after hearing expected new government proposals on tackling the housing crisis. They're angry at the eviction of a pensioner, Mari Carmen Abascal, after rent on her apartment was massively increased. The BBC's Guy Hedgecoe reports.
27: Mari Carmen Abascal has become the symbol of a protest movement driven by anger at the soaring rental rates, which leave millions of Spaniards, particularly young people, struggling to find affordable accommodation. The left-wing government of Pedro Sánchez is expected to present a series of measures aimed at tackling this crisis. However, the reform will have to be approved by the parliament.
23: I'm Sophie Glass-Ryan at the BBC in London.
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29: This is the Engines of Our Ingenuity. 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Today, a new look at Dorothea Erck's Leben. The University of Houston presents this series about the machines that make our civilization run and the people whose ingenuity created them. Years ago, I did an episode about one Dorothea Erck's Leben, born in 1715, Germany's first woman doctor. The daughter of a doctor, she'd followed her brother to medical school in Halle. She, a woman, couldn't graduate, but she studied right along with him. Then, at age 27, she wrote an influential book, arguing the case for women. Just look at the title, A Thorough Inquiry into the Causes Preventing the Female Sex from Studying. Frederick the Great had by then granted her permission to finish her doctorate at Halle, but she just married and returned to her home in Quedlinburg, Germany. There, she worked in her father's medical office, and she actually practiced medicine along with him. When he died 5 years later, she kept right on practicing and drew a great deal of flack for that. So, at age 39, she did go back to Halle, did take final exams, and did submit her dissertation. She was now certified Germany's first woman doctor. So, let's look inside that dissertation, for there's where the fun begins. You see, doctoring was a different business back then. Doctors did very little, if any, surgery. Serious cutting was the work of a different class of healers. Doctors of her day would decide what medicines and external treatments would heal a patient, and Erck's Leben had strong opinions about how they went about it. In fact, the title of her dissertation roughly translates to Academic Treatise on the All Too Swift and Pleasant, but Therefore Often Unreliable, Cure of Diseases. She saw doctors seeking to relieve suffering in a way that actually endangered the healing of patients. They did so with the help of often potent analgesics, purgatives, and such, like, say, opium. Erck's Leben was intent on making people see that such brief relief could do more harm than good. So she now translated her dissertation. It had been written, as was the custom, in Latin. Her German version greatly expanded upon it. Now it offered advice not only to future doctors, but to lay readers as well. Still, she did not yet have solutions to cancers, lung disease, cardiac blockages, and such. She spoke instead of both understanding and managing our bodily emissions, vomiting, sweating, evacuating, menstruating, coughing up. But she was downright evangelical about pointing to the danger of sending a patient home with the pain gone and the actual illness still intact. That argument was radical. Today, Erck's Leben is famous for advancing the role of women, but we forget that she had done much more. She'd insisted that doctors do better. She'd made the terribly important point that making patients feel better was not to be confused with curing them. I'm John Leinhart at the University of Houston, where we're interested in the way inventive minds work.
0: A transcript of this Engines of Our Ingenuity episode number 3415 is online at uh.edu/engines. 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
1: 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I'm Jared Carroll. Good morning. Glad you're here. East Tex Freeway inbound 69 on the service road, East Mount Houston. A crash are blocking several lanes on that service road. Main lanes are not affected. 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
1: 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Low 90s for the high, slight chance of rain. 50-50 shot Wednesday and about a 70% chance Thursday through Sunday. Much needed rain, maybe an inch to 3 inches in this area. 76 degrees right now. Winds out of the east, 5 miles an hour, 85% humidity.
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0: Marketplace's Caitlin Tan reports that pool of money might be stretched thin this year.
1: More Americans are worried about paying their energy bills this winter. Tina Packard oversees Wyoming's low-income energy assistance program.
2: They know that people are in need. I know that the economy is crazy right now.
1: Applications are flowing into programs all over the country. That's according to Mark Wolf. He's with a nonprofit that helps states secure federal money.
3: It's not just low-income families. For the first time, states have been hearing from families who are over income.
1: As in, they make just a little too much to qualify. But Wolf says that doesn't mean they can afford the utility bill.
3: And I just checked. In Massachusetts, for example, heating oil right now is 70% more than last year.
1: The federal program is set at about $4 billion, similar to the last couple years. Wolf says states will have to choose.
3: Either you cut the benefit level so you can reach the same number of people.
1: Or deny some low-income households, which University of Pennsylvania's Sonia Carley says could lead to disconnections or dangerous home heating.
4: You might flare a gas stove in your house for space heat, or you might run a dryer and disconnect the dryer vent and put somebody behind it so that their body warms up.
1: About 1 in 6 households are behind on their energy bills, according to a February 2026 report. That was before the Iran war. I'm Caitlin Tan for Marketplace.
0: Speaking of oil prices, let's do the numbers. Brent crude is trading at $105 a barrel. West Texas Intermediate is at about $92 a barrel. Meanwhile, the FTSE in London is up about 0.3%. The Dow, S&P, and NASDAQ futures are mixed in the 2 to 9 tenths percent range, with the Dow future down about 44 points. 10-year Treasury yield is up and still over 5%.
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0: 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It comes from the College Board, which is also behind the SAT, and it's being taught in thousands of classrooms across the country. 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
6: Victoria Beasley is instructing her students in the art of negotiating.
7: See if you guys can make your best deal. Go, break.
6: We're in her classroom at Digital Harbor High School in Baltimore. She's teaching the new AP Business with Personal Finance course. The students go through an exercise where they try to get a certain price for apples as either a buyer or a seller. One student, Asir Blanding, doesn't end up making a purchase.
8: They were too expensive. They were trying to charge a little bit more for the apples.
7: How much was a little bit more?
8: $15 to $20.
7: $15 to $20 for apples, and you weren't about that life.
6: One goal of this exercise is to teach students about competition. The course also has lessons about entrepreneurship, marketing, saving for retirement. Students who take the AP exam at the end of the year could be eligible to get college credit for an intro-level business course. That's attractive to Blanding, who's planning to major in finance.
8: I just like dealing with money, because in my free time, I like day trading a little bit and saving money sometimes.
6: Blanding puts about $20 a month into stocks and cryptocurrency. He checks his investment accounts on his laptop whenever he has a free moment. This is his first advanced placement class, and Jennifer Mulhern, vice president of AP Program Access for the College Board, which is behind the course, says they are looking to bring in students like Blanding who've never taken an AP course, but might say,
9: I have an idea. What would it take to take my idea and make it into a business?
6: But Montana State economics professor Carly Urban says tackling both business and personal finance in one class is a big undertaking. Last year, she released a working paper that found students who took a standalone personal finance course saw real benefits.
10: So they're 4% less likely to have a subprime credit score. They're more on track to meet their financial goals.
6: But when personal finance was embedded in another class, like math, students didn't get those benefits. This AP course is brand new, so it wasn't part of that research.
1: But

0: Urban's worried the same thing will hold true, that personal finance lessons could get lost in the other subject.
1: I'm not saying it's impossible. I'm saying it's hard.
0: The College Board says the AP exam is a big motivator for students, and the course is rooted in projects like acting as a financial advisor, which leads to deeper learning. At Digital Harbor in Baltimore, Victoria Beasley also teaches a standalone personal finance course. She says in Baltimore public schools, where more than 70% of kids are low income, they need both.
2: Some of these kids are the adults with their parents at home. I mean, that stinks. And these kids are out there, they're working, and they're under 18 years old. And I'm like, ooh, y'all will be very successful if we can get through this.
0: She says it's a must for schools to teach these students how to read a paycheck, because she says there's no guarantee they'll learn that anywhere else. In Baltimore, I'm Stephanie Hughes for Marketplace.
3: Our producers are Emma Condon, Tamar Fagan, and Ariana Rosas. Our senior producer is Alex Schroeder. Our supervising senior producer is Meredith Gerritsen-Morby. In Washington, I'm Nancy Marshall-Genzer with the Marketplace Morning Report. 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
4: 5:59, it's Morning Edition on News 88.7. I'm Jared Carroll. Good morning. Thanks for hanging out with us. Wreck on the East Tex Freeway's inbound service road past East Mount Houston. They have that servicer shut down. You got on a side street and get back around it to get back onto the freeway. Main lanes are not affected.
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4: Slight chance of some rain today. Low 90s for the high, upper 70s for the low tonight. Coin flip for rain Wednesday, 70% chance. Thursday, Friday, Saturday, Sunday could get maybe an inch, two, three around here. More so to the west and north of us as it trains up into the Dallas area, but we're getting some for sure. 76 right now, KUHF Houston, News 88.7. 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
6: Good morning. British police released five men they'd stopped near an airbase. The men are out on bail to the surprise of the U.S. U.S. officials say a foreign actor was involved. What do we know? It's Morning Edition from NPR News.
4: While Galveston residents will soon weigh in on a proposed desalination plant, that's coming up local news at 6:04. Stick around.
6: President Trump meets with executives from some of the biggest AI companies today, executives who want each other to slow down. I'm Steve Inskeep.
7: And I'm Leila Faldin. Smaller companies say that slowdown would make it harder for them to keep up. Also, a sailor died by suicide this summer. Her family says the Navy should have done more to help her. And Evan Gershkovich, the Wall Street Journal reporter imprisoned by Russia, describes being an international bargaining chip. It's Tuesday, September 29th. On this day in 1789, Congress officially created the U.S. Army. The news is next.
8: Live from NPR News in Washington, I'm Corva Coleman. The Trump administration is relaxing the standards that are supposed to make cars and trucks more fuel efficient. Biden-era rules aim to boost fuel efficiency so that cars could get up to 50 miles to the gallon. The move by President Trump lowers that to 35 miles to the gallon. NPR's Willa Rubin reports the administration and auto industry say this will save car buyers hundreds of dollars.
9: In statements to NPR, automakers praise the move. They say that the new standards are more in line with market realities, meaning, you know, EV sales are still a minority of new car sales in the U.S. But critics say just looking at the sticker price ignores some of the longer term expenses that come with being a car owner.
8: NPR's Willa Rubin reporting. AAA says that this morning the average cost for a gallon of regular gas is $4.46. Diesel is more than $6.40. This morning, President Trump is poised to announce updates to the website America.gov. AI industry leaders are expected to join him at the announcement. Big tech company OpenAI says it is scrapping the release of its newest AI model after it failed to meet company internal testing standards. NPR's John Ruwitch reports The decision comes after a string of reports of AI bots involved in hacking incidents.
10: The company had been planning to release the model called GPT 6.1 Astra in the coming days, but it's decided to scrap the release. Sachi Jain, head of safety systems at OpenAI, said, quote, it didn't quite meet the bar in testing and fell short in terms of communication with the user about the work it's done. He told the Wall Street Journal it performed poorly on alignment, the term AI developers use for how well a model sticks to what people want rather than going off script. In an emailed statement, Jane says, when shipping new models to users, OpenAI has an extremely high bar in terms of safety and alignment. The company says it has other new models coming soon. John Ruwich, NPR News.
8: Employees at the Centers for Disease Control and Prevention in Atlanta say that the federal agency's work is being hampered by job cuts. From member station WABE, Jess Mador reports.
11: The CDC lost 30% or more than 3,800 employees between March of 2025 and May of this year, according to the report. That includes hundreds of employees who were terminated, put on administrative leave, or who opted for retirement. The Trump administration has maintained the cuts eliminated waste, fraud, and abuse in the government. In an emailed statement, a spokesperson for the American Federation of Government Employees Union says the job cuts continue and amount to a dismantling of the public health infrastructure designed to respond quickly to threats. For NPR News, I'm Jess Mador in Atlanta.
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12: Live from News 88.7 in Houston, I'm Matt Harab. Houston police officers shot and killed a man they say was wanted on a child sex crime warrant. This happened in the Spring Branch area around 9:30 last night. Officers used a drone to track down the suspect at his place of work, but KHOU reports that he tried to avoid authorities when they arrived on site. They say he eventually pulled out a weapon when cornered and attempted to fire at a canine dog. At that point, officers opened fire, killing the suspect. The two officers who did open fire will be placed on administrative leave as the investigation into what happened continues. Harris County District Attorney Sean Teer was in criminal court for the initial appearance of 17-year-old Travoris Jarrell Hines, accused in Friday's killing of Westbury High School student LaPaul Warren. After the proceeding, Teer spoke about the case.
13: We've subpoenaed school records. We've subpoenaed a lot of other things to really get a more clear picture of what we're dealing with here. But this was the second student that lost their life right near a campus in a week. These are things that just can't occur.
12: Hines will have a bail hearing coming up in October. D.A. Teer says his office will oppose granting bail and push to hold Hines in jail for the duration of the trial. Local residents will soon be given the opportunity to weigh in on a proposed desalination plant near Galveston Bay. News 88.7's Juliana Washburn reports the Texas Commission on Environmental Quality has set a public meeting date in November.
14: The meeting will take place before officials make a final decision on whether the project will happen. The proposed desalination plant would remove salt and minerals from seawater to produce 24.5 million gallons of drinking water a day. Jacob Hupp with the Galveston Bay Foundation says they'll be at the November meeting. They're worried about how the plant could impact sea life in the bay.
15: We don't oppose desalination as a concept. We are opposed to desalination intake and discharge in the bay system.
14: The company that would build the plant says it would have a minimal impact on the environment. From the Galveston County Bureau, I'm Juliana Washburn, News 88.7.
12: The new and first-of-its-kind mRNA vaccine, which was approved by the FDA back in August, is now available to people 50 and older. Dr. Wesley Long, director of microbiology at Houston Methodist, told Houston Matters he's seen a spike in illness as flu season begins. He says the vaccines are perfectly natural and encourages immunization.
16: There's RNA all around us, all over us, in everything we eat, every food product, you know, every animal protein.
12: According to Houston Methodist, influenza A cases have doubled over the last 2 weeks. The Astros will open their postseason run this afternoon against the Chicago White Sox. Houston is playing at home at Daikin Park downtown. First pitch is set for 4 o'clock. The Astros have to win 2 out of 3 games in the series in order to advance in the playoffs. All of the games are at home. We might stay dry today. 20% chance of a storm. However, the rain chances do increase tomorrow heading into or towards the weekend. I'm Matt Harab, News 88.7.
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18: It's Morning Edition from NPR News. I'm Leila Fadel.
6: And I'm Steve Inskeep. President Trump is questioning why five men British officials initially described as terror suspects have now been released on bail.
18: Today, counterterrorism officials are still investigating the masked men who were arrested in the middle of the night with suspicious vehicles near a British airbase used by U.S. bombers striking Iran. But they're also looking at less serious crimes.
6: What's going on here? NPR's Lauren Frere is in London. Hi there, Lauren.
19: Good morning.
6: Okay, so British officials and the Trump administration seem to describe this incident differently. What are they saying?
19: Well, President Trump initially said about the suspects, quote, we had them under investigation and we know everything about them, suggesting some sort of transatlantic intelligence collaboration. Yeah. Then in the Oval Office last night, he expressed surprise when asked by reporters about the suspects' release.
20: Over there, I'm surprised that they released them. I wouldn't have done that. Look, they've been very good. They worked with us very closely. We know everything about them. We would not have released them.
19: Trump was also asked whether Iran is linked to these suspects. He said it might be, but he'd rather not say. Secretary of State Marco Rubio was also asked about this. He told Fox News it, quote, clearly involves the hands of a foreign actor, but did not name a specific country. Iran, for its part, denies any involvement. The embassy here in London calls that malicious speculation.
6: Okay, that's what the U.S. is saying. That's what the Iranians are saying. What are the British saying?
19: That the suspects are British nationals ranging in age from 23 to 25, home addresses in London, couple hours drive from where this incident took place. The head of British counterterrorism policing, Lawrence Taylor, announcing the suspects' release on bail last night, also noted what he called the geopolitical context. He said investigators are considering every possible angle, including that the men could be what he called proxies, working, quote, knowingly or unknowingly on behalf of a foreign state.
21: Often this threat becomes visible to us as criminal activity, often at a small scale, and committed by individuals whose primary aim is not terrorism, but a quick financial gain. It can be harder to spot.
19: So he said what looks like petty crime could actually be the work of a foreign state. He acknowledged this is confusing. He asked people not to speculate and give investigators time to figure this out. Incidentally, this is an area where residents say there's been thefts of diesel fuel and fertilizer, which is linked to Iran because the Iran war has pushed up prices. Yesterday, British diesel actually hit a record high of $10 a gallon.
6: Okay, so I think Lawrence Taylor there is essentially telling us, keep an open mind. Don't assume what has happened here until more is known. So what is being learned about the scene of the suspected crime?
19: So this happened near Royal Air Force Base Fairford in the Cotswolds, a picturesque, wealthy farming area, incidentally, where J.D. Vance has vacationed. The base has hosted U.S. troops for decades. During the Iran war, it's attracted lots of plane spotters eager to catch a glimpse of these giant American B-1 bombers. It's also attracted anti-war protesters. So early Sunday, this all began. A farmer spotted suspicious vehicles driven by masked men, she said. She called police. They intercepted them, arrested five suspects, then used a bomb disposal robot to probe the vehicles. Police have not announced that any explosives were found, though. The law says terror suspects can be held 14 days without charge. For lesser offenses, it's 24 hours. And it's during that time frame that these suspects were released.
6: Oh, very interesting detail there at the end. Lauren, thanks so much.
19: You're welcome.
6: That's NPR's Lauren Frere in London.
18: Nick Aldworth has been listening with us. He's a former Detective Chief Superintendent and the UK National Coordinator for Counterterrorism Policing, and he's here to share his insights. Good morning and welcome to the program.
22: Good morning.
18: Okay, so a lot we don't know and a lot of speculation going on. These five men have been released on bail. Given your experience, does it tell you anything about what kind of crime they might be suspected of?
22: Well, we're fishing from a big pond of speculation here, and I think that's the first thing that we all have to be very, very careful of, particularly if we then try and make definitive statements about what's happening. But one of the things that being released on bail can tell me is that these are matters that are being investigated that are not likely to present any ongoing risk of harm to the public at large. And generally speaking, people in the UK are granted bail for a number of reasons. Or even, let's look at it the other way. Bail is withheld for a number of reasons. And those reasons would be if they're not likely to return back to custody, if they're likely to continue offending, if they're likely to cause harm to victims or witnesses, or possibly come under harm to themselves, or if they present a risk to the public. If any of those things apply, then normally speaking, people won't be granted bail. So I think we can make a good assumption that these people have been released and there isn't an ongoing threat to the people around RAF Fairford or anywhere else for that matter.
18: Now, we heard our correspondent describe President Trump's reaction, surprise, saying he wouldn't have released them. I mean, what do you make of that reaction?
22: Well, I've been a custody officer myself in my younger service days, and I'd have welcomed President Trump's assistance in making my bailing decisions. I think the thing that American public may not appreciate is that our custody processes are governed by statute, and within the middle of that we have a largely independent role of a police sergeant who makes the decisions around ongoing custody, and that person has to by law be independent of the investigation. So decisions here are very, very objective. There's not a lot of subjectivity around it. There's not a lot of political influence able to be exerted on anything that happens here. But what I think we need to be careful of, though, is just to presume that you can't have something, of a non-malevolent nature taking place coincidentally at the same time as we may well be having a joint international investigation.
18: Now, again, we still don't really know what these men were doing or are suspected of exactly. But President Trump says the U.S. and the U.K. worked together to arrest the suspects and that those suspects intended to, quote, do big damage to the airbase. I mean, would the U.S. and the U.K. be operating off the same information here?
22: So it's unlikely that we would bring U.S. authorities into an ongoing dynamic operation where perhaps we are surveilling somebody live time. What we definitely do is, America is still our most important intelligence ally and probably vice versa. Of the something in the region of 800 ongoing investigations that we typically have going on at any one time in the UK involving counterterrorism policing and our intelligence services, a number of those will have an international component to them. And we do have a great working relationship with your FBI, your CIA, and vice versa, you with our MI5, our MI6, our government security communications headquarters, as well as counterterrorism policing. So it is highly possible, I'm not saying probable, highly possible that there are ongoing investigations which have an element that, the US will have an ongoing interest in.
18: I guess what I'm asking is, why is the U.S. getting out ahead of the U.K. here? I mean, why is the president of the United States talking about the big damage and what these men might have done when the U.K. is not sharing this information and asking people not to speculate?
22: Well, dare I say that our government ministers tend to operate a little bit more discreetly in what they say publicly than possibly we see from elsewhere. I think it's unhelpful. Particularly for leaders to speculate about what's going on. And the risk of doing so is that you end up perhaps calling it wrong. I would be very surprised if your president being able to make such a definitive statement and the outcome that we're seeing in the UK are relating to the same events.
18: Nick Aldworth, formerly the UK's National Coordinator for Counterterrorism Policing. Thank you so much for your time and your insights.
22: You're welcome.
0: A rocket that's crucial to SpaceX and NASA reached orbit for the first time. It's the 170-foot-tall Starship, and it launched from Starbase in Texas on Monday, circled the Earth twice, and then splashed down in the Pacific Ocean. Central Florida Public Media's Brendan Byrne has more.
1: On a picture-perfect early morning, 33 engines of Starship's Super Heavy booster roared to life.
2: 4, 3, 2, 1.
1: Roger. 2.5 minutes later, Starship separated, burning its 6 engines. But one of them shut down early. SpaceX engineers had minutes to decide whether to reignite and send it into orbit or bring Starship home without achieving it.
23: And we are go for orbit.
1: Starship orbited the Earth twice during its 3-hour mission. SpaceX had planned for 10 hours, but decided to bring Starship home early due to that engine issue. There's a lot riding on the success of Starship. SpaceX needs it to make money, and NASA chose Starship as one of the two potential vehicles to land humans on the moon. Despite the shortened flight, Don Platt, director of the Spaceport Education Center at the Florida Institute of Technology, says the company is moving in the right direction.
3: I think they're in a better place now than yesterday, certainly, getting an orbital mission under their belt. There's a lot of things that are still things that have to be addressed.
1: During the mission, Starlink deployed 26 of a brand new iteration of its Starlink satellites for its internet constellation. They're big and can only be launched on Starship. And NASA needs Starship, too. The Artemis 3 mission, launching late next year, will test the ability of the Orion spacecraft to rendezvous and dock with potential lunar landers, including Starship.
3: So now they can say that the Starship aspect of the Artemis 3 mission at least has been demonstrated at a low fidelity, if you will, level. There's still a lot of work that has to take place before this Starship is ready for Artemis 3.
1: That work includes developing a life support system and the ability to transfer fuel in space, things that SpaceX has not yet tested on Starship. Still, demonstrating Starship can get to orbit is a big step, and it came 18 years to the day that SpaceX's first rocket, the Falcon 1, reached the same milestone. For NPR News, I'm Brendan Byrd in Orlando.
4: 6:19, it's morning edition on News 88.7. I'm Jared Carroll. Good morning. On the next Houston Matters, we discuss veterans benefits ahead of an event promoting education, career, home ownership, and other resources for veterans. That's this morning at 9. Looking at a new Rec 249 traveling in, it's before you get to the belt. Just that left lane is open. That is it. Fire crews on the scene. It's filling up pretty quickly back to before 1960. ABC 13 meteorologist Lee Loresca's here. What's up?
5: Mostly sunny to partly cloudy conditions for your Tuesday, feeling more humid on this Tuesday with high temperature readings challenging records. The record to tie at Bush Airport, 96 degrees, forecasting a high of 95 this afternoon. Storm chances climbing. Wednesday storm chance at 30%, 40% on Thursday, up to a 60 to 70% Friday into the weekend. I'm ABC 13 meteorologist Alita Loresca for News 88.7.
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0: It's Morning Edition from NPR News. I'm Steve Inskeep.
29: And I'm Leila Fadel. You probably know Wall Street Journal reporter Evan Gershkovich from images of him in a glass cage in a Russian court 2 years ago. At the time, the Russian-American journalist was charged with espionage for doing his job, and his case drew international outcry. As soon as he was arrested, he says he knew He would be used as a political bargaining chip for prisoner swaps. For that reason, his treatment was far less brutal than others.
8: Victoria Roshin, a Ukrainian journalist who got taken captive around the same period, she ended up being killed in prison and returned in a body bag without her internal organs, so her parents don't know what happened to her. So we're treated very, very, very differently, and that also gives away to me what kind of case this is.
29: His arrest came over a year after the full-scale invasion of Ukraine, as the Kremlin was stripping press freedoms and as Gershkovich's life he'd built in Russia started to change. A new censorship law was passed and many of his Russian friends were forced into exile. Through all of it, he still felt he could generally work safely as an American journalist. Then that changed. What kept him sane for those 16 months in Russian prison was doing what he does as a journalist, listening, watching, and writing.
8: You can't change the fact that you're there. And if you can accept that, then you might as well turn your reporter's eye towards what's interesting.
29: The journals he kept in prison are the backbone of Gershkovich's memoir, This Cursed Beautiful Land, A Russian-American Story.
9: After a while in prison, you start to think of this little tiny cell that you share with another adult man as home. What was the moment where you realized, I'm starting to at least get used to, or maybe even think of this place as where I live now?
8: Insanely enough, pretty quickly,
9: wow. Like
8: pretty much right away, because what I was really surprised about is that first day I'm already automatically complying to any sort of command to face a wall if I'm moving somewhere, to keep my hands behind my back. It's not something I even give second thought. So then the home around me, because that is your home, that's where you spend all your time, suddenly starts also feeling like home. But I think that's also a big coping mechanism, because if you think of your actual home and a freedom, that'll drive you completely insane.
9: But I wondered, you know, just as a journalist who has always spent your time removed, watching, observing, now becoming incredibly famous because you've been arrested and the world is wondering, will there be justice for you? Will you be released? What was that like to be the story?
8: Really surreal would be one way of describing it.
9: Yeah.
8: And one thing about being a reporter is you're sort of always pulling yourself kind of away from a situation,
9: at
8: like a sort of emotional remove when you're reporting on horrific events. And I kind of did that with myself too, sort of like watching myself, because it's sort of like my Russian side that's going through this, because it's all in Russian. You know, I see myself on TV, but I see Evan. And so it's this sort of like I'm observing him, this guy, as much as anybody else is, until right before when I find out that I'm going to be swapped.
9: Mm-hmm.
8: And I'm not sure if I'm ready for it yet. And I think one of the things I was thinking about was, what's it going to be like to step out into the world, to now be observed by other people?
9: When you are convicted and you know the swap is about to happen, walk me through what was going through your head, especially like when they come to get you. So you're flown back to Moscow and they come to get you in Moscow and you think, okay, this might be it.
8: In Russia, they're really, really open about the fact that they convict you and then they swap you. And so what surprised me, I guess, was when I heard the actual conviction was a kind of burst of anger and deep sadness at the same time, because I didn't do it and I'm a journalist and they've set up this whole charade. And so there's this sort of burst of anger of, I can't believe you guys really went through this, and sadness that it's possible.
9: You don't cry that entire time that you're detained. And the first time you cry really is after you have been able to hug your family, your loved ones. Why then, in the moments when you're finally free, are you feeling these emotions?
8: It was a decision, both conscious and unconscious at the same time. The moment that it happened, the first time the tears came, were in the my second night. I'm in a hotel room, and in prison, we always wore flip-flops. So you're trying to stay clean as much as you can. So flip-flops are just this sort of habit. And I got up to go to the bathroom, tried to put my slippers on, and then the next thing I know is I'm crying. And I think that's the realization of that had been home. So in the moment, if it's a coping mechanism and it's normal, it's suddenly the weight of what that means, you know, what that means to have your freedom taken away from you, all kind of comes crashing down, because I hadn't let myself truly try to reason with it up until that point.
29: Has it been hard to readjust to life?
8: I wasn't really ready for this kind of, this rush of emotion that I'd kept out, the panic attacks that came with it, the inability to sleep because of being overwhelmed. And then, okay, fine, you get over all that. I did my therapy, but then the months go by and it's sort of numbness. And then also just sort of like getting used to how time moves again, because time moves differently in prison, getting used to a feeling of normality, because it's not like normal life. Everything's always happy and great.
29: Right.
8: And so remembering what that feels like, what Monday morning feels like when you're going to work, what Sunday night sometimes feels like.
29: The last thing you do before you leave prison is you write a letter to Putin,
8: right,
29: asking for an interview. Curious.
8: Right.
29: Did you ever hear anything about that?
8: They said no. They did say no. They said it's not the right moment. I thought, asking for the interview, knowing that they weren't going to grant an interview. It was a sort of way of signaling, I am a reporter.
29: Yeah.
8: I've always been a reporter. I'm still going to be a reporter. You can't take that away from me. Mm-hmm. And that's also why I wanted to get back to reporting, because I always felt like if I suddenly go and become somebody else now, then they won. And so I don't know if that sounds rational to most other people, but it does to me.
29: Evan Gershkovich is a journalist with The Wall Street Journal and is the author of This Cursed Beautiful Land. Congratulations on your book, and thank you for being here.
8: Thank you, and thank you so much.
4: 6:29, it's Morning Edition on News 88.7. I'm Jared Carroll. Good morning. 2:49 traveling in before the belt. They cleaned that wrecked up. It was just blocking a couple of right lanes. It's moving better now.
10: What if babies could be born without disease, even if the parents risk passing one down?
11: If you have a technology that can be proven to be safe and it can help hundreds of millions of people that suffer from these diseases, it is unethical to not pursue this research.
10: We tour a tech startup trying to prove it's safe to create babies from genetically modified human embryos. That story on All Things Considered from NPR News.
4: It's Today at 3, David Pittman and Gil DeLauder, followed by this.
12: Americans love us our shrimp, but most of said shrimp come from overseas, so shrimpers on the Gulf Coast are getting squeezed.
13: It took me 50% of my catches last time to pay for the crew and the fuel. Before, it used to take 20%.
12: I'm Kai Rizdal. Gulf shrimping getting smaller. Next time on Marketplace.
4: 6:30 tonight. Low 90s for the high. 20% chance of rain. 76 right now. 6:30. 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Good morning.
14: Live from NPR News in Washington, I'm Dave Mattingly. Iran's foreign minister says he's waiting for a response from the Trump administration to Tehran's latest proposal to fully reopen the Strait of Hormuz to commercial ship traffic. President Trump rejected Iran's previous offer. OpenAI says it's scrapping the release of its newest AI model after it failed to meet the tech company's internal testing standards. This follows a series of reports about AI bots being involved in hacking incidents. For the second time this year, a deputy FBI director is leaving the bureau. NPR's Ryan Lucas reports.
15: Andrew Bailey says in a post on X that he is stepping down to return to his family in Missouri. But he says he's confident that Director Kash Patel will continue the work, including reforming the FBI and combating violent crime. Patel thanked Bailey for his service on X as well. Bailey, a former attorney general for the state of Missouri, joined the FBI last August under an unusual arrangement as co-deputy director alongside Dan Bongino, a right-wing former podcast host. Bongino left the bureau in January. Now Bailey, too, is departing. It's unclear whether he will be replaced. The current remaining deputy director is a career special agent, which was the norm until the second Trump administration. Ryan Lucas, NPR News, Washington.
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16: Hi, from News 88.7 in Houston, I'm Matt Harab. The Houston Fire Department says they are mourning the loss of one of their former leaders. Dr. David Peirce passed away yesterday. He was the EMS physician director who recently retired. The fire department said in a statement that Dr. Peirce suffered a spinal injury while swimming off Hermosa Beach, California on Saturday. He was pulled from the water in cardiac arrest and was ultimately transported to the hospital. He died of his injuries there. In a statement, Mayor John Whitmire says that Peirce was a dedicated public servant who spent more than 30 years protecting the health and safety of Houstonians. Peirce was also a vibrant leader in the city's response to the COVID-19 pandemic. NASA and Boeing are planning to revamp their Starliner missions. That includes an uncrewed mission as soon as later this year. Our Michael Atkinson explains.
2: The last time Boeing's Starliner spacecraft flew was the disastrous 2024 test flight, which effectively left two astronauts stranded at the International Space Station for months. NASA earlier this year labeled the mission a Type A mishap, its strongest designation. Now, Boeing has redesigned portions of the ship, and the agencies are now planning to launch an uncrewed mission to the space station as soon as December. Here's NASA Administrator Jared Isaacman in a press conference on Monday.
3: When we get something wrong, we have to investigate how it occurred and be open and transparent about the findings so we can learn from them, so we can fix the problems and, again, move forward. With respect to the Starliner program, the teams have made substantial progress in that regard.
2: NASA is also aiming to have a crewed Starliner mission in 2028. I'm Michael Atkinson, News 88.7.
16: SpaceX successfully launched from South Texas yesterday into Earth's orbit for the first time. Half an hour after launching from Spaceport in South Texas, SpaceX's Starship made its debut in low Earth orbit. 3 hours later, the spacecraft splashed down in the northern Pacific Ocean with a bit of a thud. That is SpaceX's mission control as a fireball erupted. In the coming days, crews will recover that Starship spacecraft with the goal of using it in future missions. It's currently 76 degrees right now here on the UH campus, and we're set up for a high of 93 today. 20% chance of rain today, but those rain chances increase tomorrow. I'm Matt Harrop, News 88.7.
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0: 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I'm Steve Inskeep.
9: I'm Layla Faldin.
6: And I'm Amy Martinez. The CEOs of OpenAI, Anthropic, and SpaceX AI do not agree on much. But all have come out to publicly endorse a slowdown in the development of artificial intelligence.
0: That is likely to be the focus of a meeting of AI executives at the White House today. Anthropic's CEO will be there. And we'll note that Anthropic is a financial supporter of NPR. Smaller AI companies and former regulators do not want the big companies to slow down the advance of AI. They argue that would just concentrate power in the hands of the top companies and hurt everybody else.
6: For more on this, we're joined by NPR's Bobby Allen. So tech executives are calling for an AI slowdown. Tough to believe, Bobby. So why are they doing that?
17: Yeah, you know, their motivations vary, but the backdrop is all the same. In recent weeks, we've heard about a number of instances where these swarms of AI bots have escaped their guardrails and hacked into private companies. OpenAI's bot attack of a company known as Hugging Face is maybe the most prominent example. And at the same time, current and former employees of these leading AI companies, known as Frontier Labs, have been speaking out about the risks of unrestrained AI, sometimes in, you know, really sort of scary existential terms. And pressure is heating up in Washington over this issue, and no AI company wants to be the only one forced to pace itself alone. So most of the big players are endorsing an industry-wide slowdown.
6: So are there any signs of a slowdown?
17: We don't know yet, and there are many complicated factors, like what does it even mean to pace the development of AI? What companies will be affected? Is it just leaders of the pack or the whole industry? When would such a pause resume? And, you know, would China be part of this? And if so, how does the U.S. ensure that China complies? These are all questions being hashed out now. But something else that is becoming an emerging consensus among the big AI companies is that they are all asking for some kind of government oversight. And, you know, there are two views on this. One is that it's an acknowledgement that the companies can't police themselves. Another view is that they are asking to be regulated because they want to be the ones to shape the regulation. Pro-industry, not very stringent rules. So a lot of different things can happen now, but getting far less attention are all the complaints from the smaller AI companies.
6: So how do they view these calls for a slowdown?
17: Well, the middle of the pack AI companies like Perplexity, which has a chatbot that competes with ChatGPT, Cohere, a Toronto-based AI startup, and the United Arab Emirates-backed Institute for Foundation Models are all concerned. In interviews and statements to NPR, they all said any industry-wide slowdown would lock in the power of the biggest companies and make it more difficult for the small guys to compete. I talked to Alvaro Bedoya. He's a former commissioner at the Federal Trade Commission, and he told me an AI slowdown could give smaller, scrappier companies basically two options, right? Be purchased by a big tech company or eventually go out of business.
6: And how do OpenAI and Anthropic's plans to go public factor into all this?
17: Yeah, that's a good question. I mean, critics of the big AI companies argue that their calls for a slowdown are really about saving some of the billions of dollars they are spending now on computing power so their AI models can keep improving. The theory is that this is a way to get their books in order ahead of the blockbuster, you know, initial public offerings you just mentioned. But in public statements, OpenAI and Anthropic executives say pumping the brakes on AI development is about turning the focus to AI safety.
6: All right, that's NPR's Bobby Allen. Bobby, thanks.
17: Thanks, A.
1: Sailors have been on long deployments this year, in some cases record-setting deployments. Much of the focus has been on aircraft carriers like the USS Abraham Lincoln. But sailors on smaller ships feel the strain, too. Steve Walsh with WHRO has one sailor's story, which involves suicide.
5: 21-year-old Jamie Bethia was a sailor on the USS Fort Lauderdale. For her public affairs role, she took hundreds of photographs that remain on a Navy website. Bethia died by suicide a month before the ship finally returned to Norfolk, Virginia in July, after being deployed for almost a year.
7: I think truly just nothing matters to me more than my sister. Nothing ever has.
5: Bethia's sister, Ariana Calderon.
7: So yeah, like, I lost my world, genuinely. I lost everything. And like, all I care about now is just like, I don't know, getting some semblance of justice.
5: USS Fort Lauderdale was in the Caribbean, part of the Trump administration's operation around Venezuela, which included the capture of President Nicolas Maduro and attacking boats in the region suspected of carrying drugs.
7: It was constantly like getting texts like, guys, you'll never believe it. We just got extended again. And I think it happened four times. It's that uncertainty and it's promises unfulfilled, you know.
5: Calderon says they lost their mother 3 months before the ship deployed. Bethia was given shore duty for a month, and she watched her mother die of cancer in a South Carolina hospital. She sought help, and the Navy put her on antidepressants.
7: Within a few months into her deployment, she was having nightmares about her mom. I mean, I'm not a psychologist, but she was definitely experiencing symptoms of PTSD.
5: USS Fort Lauderdale was part of the Iwo Jima Amphibious Ready Group with its 4,500 sailors and Marines. The ship has a crew of about 350 sailors. Like most Navy ships, it doesn't have a dedicated mental health care provider. It relies instead on a doctor. Chaplains also receive some training, including on the Navy's Protocol for Suicide Prevention.
18: I met Jamie when I was in high school. My sophomore year, we were in the marching band together.
5: Bethia's longtime friend Tiana Cook says she communicated with her nearly every day while she was on the USS Fort Lauderdale. She told Cook that supplies were tight and she couldn't get her medication consistently during the deployment.
18: There's like a text that I read. She would tell me a lot about like days where she would like just cry when she woke up. She would take a lot of naps from just being like exhausted and sad.
5: According to a string of texts to friends and family reviewed by NPR, Bethia said that she had been having a panic attack that lasted hours and sought medical help on board. In another text, she told friends and family that she was surprised how easy it was to walk away from the ship's hospital.
18: The last text she sent was around 12:30. She said, I love you guys. I need you to know that. That was it. That was the last I heard from her.
5: Cook says after her death in June, one of her friends on the ship said that Bethia had previously attempted suicide 3 months into the deployment. Bethia's sister, Ariana Calderon, says the Navy should have done more.
7: There just needed to be some sort of intervention. There should have been. They should have removed her from the ship.
5: The Navy has now responded to a list of questions about Bethia's death. Acting Secretary of the Navy Hung Cao recently announced a new suicide prevention task force. Separately, Chief of Naval Operations Admiral Daryl Cottle has also emphasized the need for access to care, while conceding the length of deployments is expected to rise as the conflict with Iran continues. For NPR News, I'm Steve Walsh.
29: If you or someone you know is in crisis, or if you're thinking about hurting yourself, you can call or text the Suicide and Crisis Lifeline. It's 988.
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4: New Rag Hardy Tow Road headed north around 1960. Looking at it in the distance, a couple of right lanes blocked off. 92 for the high, 76 right now. Jared Carroll, good morning.
21: Good morning, I'm Sophie Glass-Ryan at the BBC. Large numbers of Israeli settlers have attacked a Palestinian village in the occupied West Bank, preventing the return of a family who'd been forced to flee their home. Israel's army said more than 100 settlers descended on Jalud. Here's the BBC's Yolan Nell.
22: After months of harassment and attacks by Israeli settlers, the Atubasi family were forced to leave their homes in the village of Jalud, south of Nablus, in July. Earlier this month, Israel's High Court ruled that the owners must be allowed to return, but the family soon had to flee again, as settlers attacked, setting fire to their car and houses.
21: Russia has attacked several regions of Ukraine overnight. The head of the central region of Vinnytsia said railway infrastructure had been hit and 15,000 people were without electricity. A six-story residential block in the capital Kyiv was struck. Mykola Trofimenko is Ukraine's Deputy Minister of Education and Sciences.
23: We have hundreds of drones that are attacking Kyiv all over the days without any pauses. They are destroying the normal civilian life of our people. We can't organize educational process at schools, kindergartens, universities. The children have to hide constantly.
21: And Tokyo has recorded 34 consecutive days of rain, the longest stretch since records began 140 years ago. Two typhoons brought heavy rainfall to the Japanese capital in September. I'm Sophie Glass-Ryan at the BBC in London.
29: 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It's Morning Edition from NPR News. I'm Leila Fadel.
0: And I'm Steve Inskeep. Good morning. In most states, Medicaid recipients will soon have to prove they're working or volunteering or studying in order to stay in the program. That's because of cuts in the Republicans' One Big Beautiful Bill Act. Three states, including Montana, decided to make the change early and maybe sooner than they were ready. Aaron Bolton of Montana Public Radio begins this story with one person affected.
24: Bethany Zulick lives in Missoula, Montana, and she's going back to college to become a high school English teacher. Years ago, she taught overseas and loved it.
25: It's so exciting to me to watch someone learn a new word or, you know, have that spark of understanding.
24: Zulick knew she could pinch enough pennies to make going back to school financially viable, except on health insurance.
25: The student health insurance would have run me almost as much as my, like, tuition for the semester.
24: But then she found Medicaid, the government health insurance program for low-income adults. With that coverage, she could make the jump, leave her job, and return to school. But this summer, Zulick learned she was one of 71,000 Montanans on Medicaid, subject to new work requirements. The state is implementing those rules 6 months ahead of the federal deadline. At first, Zulik thought the state would automatically renew her coverage because it could see she's enrolled in a state university. But then she got a confusing letter.
25: Some of the letter says that this information is due at my next recertification, and some of it says it's due within 30 days of the letter.
24: She didn't know what to submit or on what deadline. But what was clear, it wouldn't be submitted or processed automatically. It turns out the state hasn't even set up all the computer systems to do that work, and some won't be ready until next year. Republican State Senate President Matt Regeer says having work requirements creates accountability for people relying on the social safety net.
8: In an economy like this, if you're an able-bodied adult that's able to work, you really do need to step up.
24: As for the confusion among enrollees, he points out the state is giving people until October 1st to comply before they're kicked off the rolls.
8: Change is always hard, too. That doesn't mean that it's wrong.
24: There are concerns that the pace at which Montana is moving will result in people unnecessarily losing coverage. Aaron Wernham is the CEO of the Montana Healthcare Foundation. He worries tens of thousands of Montanans could lose coverage, in part because of the computer issue Zulik ran into, but also because as of September, the state has hired only about a third of the staff it says it needs to pull this off.
10: We were worried about chaos that could be generated by the state rushing. Given how little information the state has provided about what they're doing, I'm much more worried about chaos.
24: Healthcare providers and clinics are also scrambling to understand the rules so they can help patients stay enrolled. State health officials said in a statement that their systems are ready and said they, quote, are committed to ensuring eligible Montanans maintain coverage. Akeisha Coleman is with the Commonwealth Fund, a healthcare research nonprofit. She says Montana and other states starting early are essentially building the plane as they're taking off.
11: Montana is going to be an example for what we might see nationally as things roll out.
24: Coleman says that's because even states that are waiting until the January 1st deadline to start the work requirements probably won't be completely ready either. For NPR News, I'm Aaron Bolton in Columbia Falls, Montana.
0: 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It's NPR News.
4: 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It's approaching 6:50. I'm Jared Carroll. Thanks for hanging out with us. New wreck up on the Hardy Toll Road. It's northbound near 1960 and a couple of right lanes. Also 10 westbound Cedar Lane with an 18-wheeler over on the east side. Coming up next hour at 7:15, the College Sports Act.
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13: Katya Suvorova has written a memoir about her childhood here in Houston. 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

0: The U.S.-Canada trade war heats up again.
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0: From Marketplace in Washington, I'm Nancy Marshall-Genzer in for Kimberly Adams. The Trump administration is ramping up its trade war against Canada. As of this morning, the U.S. has officially banned imports of Canadian wine, beer, and spirits, along with motorcycles, molasses, and whey protein. This move was first announced several weeks ago. It takes effect as the two sides don't appear to be in a rush to reach a trade agreement. Marketplace's Henry Epp is here with more. Good morning, Henry.
2: Hey, Nancy.
0: So they don't appear to be in a rush to reach a trade agreement. Marketplace's Henry Epp is here with more. Good morning, Henry.
2: Hey, Nancy.

0: 4 liters. So larger brands like the Canadian whiskey Crown Royal ship in much larger containers and then bottle their products in the U.S., so the ban won't affect them.
1: Huh. Of course, there's a backstory here. This follows rounds of tit-for-tat tariffs that went as high as 50% that were imposed several weeks ago. Is this escalation getting the two sides back to the negotiating table?
0: Trade representatives are actively talking to each other, and President Trump said yesterday he thinks Canada will soon apologize and seek a trade agreement, but Canadian officials have made clear that they are not in a rush to make a deal. And that's partly because the tariffs and now this import ban apply to a fairly small slice of trade between the two countries. This ban affects nearly $1 billion worth of goods, and the U.S. did upwards of $700 billion worth of trade with Canada last year. There are impacts, though, particularly for small businesses on both sides of the border, and those could grow if this drags on.
1: For sure. Marketplace's Henry Epp, thank you.
0: You're welcome.
1: Let's do the numbers. The FTSE in London is up about 0.3%. The Dow, S&P, and NASDAQ futures are all up in the 1 to 0.3% range. The Dow future is up about 92 points. 10-year Treasury yield is up and still above 5%. Checking oil, Brent crude is trading at $104 a barrel. West Texas Intermediate is at about $91 a barrel. The Federal Aviation Administration said yesterday it's delaying cancellation of Boeing's latest 737 MAX model. Regulators are concerned about a software glitch that could be dangerous when pilots are landing. This comes after Boeing's 737 MAX was grounded for almost 2 years after some deadly crashes. Boeing's stock dropped almost 7% yesterday.
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1: Consumer spending and the Fed's preferred inflation metric, the Personal Consumption Expenditures Price Index, are out tomorrow. The September unemployment report is set to be released on Friday. And later this morning, we'll get the job openings and labor turnover survey for August, the JOLTS, a measure of job openings, hiring, and quitting. Behind that data, of course, are personal stories about the labor market. That's the setup for the next installment of our series, Clocked Out.
3: My name's Tristan Dennis. I'm 30 years old. I'm a grad student at West Virginia University in art education. I graduated in 2019 with a degree in photography, and I really didn't know what I wanted to do when I got out of school. I actually started entering childcare, field of childcare, and that was so rewarding. I had 8 2-year-olds all to myself all day, and that was the best thing. And I mean that truthfully, really. Pay was, you know, pretty lackluster. The needs of childcare definitely made themselves more clear, presented themselves to me as I got more into the career. I quit my job 2 months ago with anticipation for going back to grad school, now in the field of art ed. But I miss that center so much. It is right across the street from my school, so I can look out the second story of my college and see this daycare where I used to work, and I really miss it. What's Miss Terry and her kids doing right now? Now is nap time, now they're eating lunch. Just the routine of the day. I feel anxious not having that income. I do. And I'm trying to remind myself that right now it's going to pay off eventually in the long term to have employment. And I really want to work in the public school system. Hopefully, ideally, with young children.

0: It's that weird time of life. All my friends are getting married and having kids and buying houses. So I want to be employed as soon as possible.
1: And that is Tristan Dennis, who quit his job to get more schooling at West Virginia University in Morgantown, West Virginia. If you've got a story about leaving the labor force by choice or not, you can tell us all about it at marketplace.org/clockedout. In Washington, I'm Nancy Marshall Genzer with the Marketplace Morning Report. 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
2: 6:59, this is News 88.7. I'm Jared Carroll. Good morning. Harding Toll Road headed north near 1960. Looking at this accident in the distance, haven't zoomed in yet, but appears to be a couple of right lanes tied up. 10 westbound Cedar Lane, wreck with an 18-wheeler. That's gone.
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2: Seen some showers in the Gulf. Could be creeping this direction. Just a slight chance of rain today. Low 90s for the high. 50% chance for Wednesday. 70 to 80% chance Thursday, Friday, Saturday, and Sundays. Remnants of Hurricane Polo off coast of California headed this direction. So we could get maybe 1 to 3 inches. 76 degrees right now. KUHF Houston. 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
4: Good morning. President Trump is weakening fuel efficiency standards for new cars from where President Biden set them. Biden's Transportation Secretary Pete Buttigieg joins us this hour of Morning Edition from NPR News.
2: Well, residents impacted by Hurricane Harvey need to know about a court decision yesterday. We're going to tell you that. 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
4: New York prosecutors are reopening a sexual assault investigation involving Cornell University. I'm Leila Faldin.
5: And I'm Steve Inskeep. A woman said she was attacked at a frat party and nobody was charged. We hear from current and former students. Also, Latino voters in a swing district say they're annoyed that politicians only notice them before an election. And a former OpenAI board member says the company did not pay enough attention to safety. It's Tuesday, September 29. This day in 2005, John Roberts became Chief Justice of the United States. The news is next.
6: Live from NPR News in Washington, I'm Korva Coleman. Iran's foreign minister says he's waiting for a response from the Trump administration on a proposal to fully reopen the Strait of Hormuz. Last week, President Trump rejected a seven-day Iranian proposal. It called for the U.S. to agree to ease its sanctions on Tehran. NPR's Hadil Al-Shalchi reports.
7: Iran's foreign minister Abbas Araghchi said he met with Qatari mediators where they, quote, engaged in discussions to reopen the Strait of Hormuz. Araghchi said the Qataris relayed Iran's demands to the U.S. Araghchi also suggested Iran expected the Qatari mediators to relay the decision. Last week at the UN, Iran said it was ready to reopen the Strait of Hormuz in 7 days. Following the lifting of mutual blockades over the waterway, Iran said it was willing to sit down for broader talks to end the war and address its nuclear program. President Trump rejected the latest Iranian proposal, but said he still intends to pursue negotiations and talk about a broader deal. Hadil Al-Shalchi, NPR News, Istanbul.
6: American farmers have largely escaped President Trump's aggressive immigration crackdown. But as ICE sweeps continue, farmers are growing uneasy because many still cannot find enough workers. NPR's Kirk Siegler reports.
8: Idaho is the nation's third largest milk and dairy producer, and the labor shortage is even more pronounced in this sector of the farm economy because dairies operate year-round and aren't eligible for coveted H-2A seasonal visas. Rick Narabout heads the dairy associations for Idaho and Washington State.
9: You know, we haven't seen the worksite enforcement within agriculture, and you know, we've been spared there for the last year and a half or so.
8: But Narabout says just as quickly his industry could fall out of favor with the Trump administration. Dairymen had been pushing for a GOP bill that would remove the seasonal requirement for some farm worker visas, but Congress is now in recess until after the midterms. Kirk Siegler, NPR News, Twin Falls, Idaho.
6: A warning, this next story mentions alleged sexual violence. New York prosecutors are reopening a criminal investigation into an alleged sexual assault 2 years ago. It involves students at Cornell University. NPR's Brian Mann reports a former Cornell student has filed a lawsuit against Cornell University and seven male students.
10: Well, the DA here, Matthew Van Houten, says the woman in this case gave a statement 2 years ago to Cornell campus police where she described a drug and alcohol-fueled party at the Chi Phi fraternity house. Van Houten says according to her statement then, she took part voluntarily. But in the civil lawsuit filed this month, she recounts a horrific ordeal where she was pressured to drink and take drugs until she was incapacitated, then violently raped by these seven men over a period of hours.
6: NPR's Brian Mann reporting. This is NPR.
11: Live from News 88.7 in Houston, I'm Matt Harab. An investigation is underway after Houston police shot and killed a man under investigation for indecency with a child. The incident took place around 9:30 last night when HPD officers approached a man at a business in the Spring Branch area. HPD Chief Noe Diaz says officers released a canine after the man ran while pulling out a gun.
12: The canine that was there was released. The suspect made a motion to injure the dog. Officers fired on the suspect. He was struck two or three times.
11: None of the officers nor the police dog were injured. The Harris County District Attorney's Office is investigating. Hurricane Harvey might seem like a distant memory to some Houstonians, but recovery efforts continue, not just in Houston, but across parts of the state. For those who still have to repair damages to homes and businesses, there's a light at the end of the tunnel. Arlon Gonzalez reports.
13: With Hurricane Harvey 9 years past, the Texas General Land Office announced Monday it would be offering a one-year extension for existing infrastructure and mitigation contracts. The GLO had recently petitioned the U.S. Department of Housing and Urban Development for this final extension of the 2017 Hurricane Harvey Community Development Block Grant Disaster Recovery Fund.
11: You can visit recovery.texas.gov for more information about the General Land Office's recovery and mitigation grants. Two candidates running for Texas Railroad Commissioner will debate each other next month in Dallas. News 88.7's Natalie Weber tells us it's the first announced debate between candidates running for statewide office in Texas this election season.
14: Democratic nominee John Rosenthal will debate Republican nominee Beau French on October 22nd at the Dallas Press Club. The event will be live streamed. Rosenthal announced the debate late last week on X. The Railroad Commission of Texas oversees the state's oil and gas industry. Recent polling from Texas Southern University shows French taking a narrow lead over Rosenthal. French has faced backlash in recent weeks over social media posts that members of his own party condemned as racist. Libertarian Arthur DiBianca is also running for the position, but says he was not asked to be part of the debate. I'm Natalie Weber, News 88.7.
11: Houston Public Media will host a debate next month for Harris County Commissioner on October 22nd. That's between the Democratic candidate Dr. Letitia Plummer and the Republican Orlando Sanchez. The Houston Astros will take on the Chicago White Sox this afternoon in their opening round playoff series. Manager Joe Espada says they've been waiting all season for this moment and talked about the matchup.
15: You know, they're a postseason team that they did a lot of things very well. They can pitch. They have a pretty good back end on the bullpen. But we're going to focus on our game and do what we do well. And you know, if we do those things, we should be in good shape.
11: First pitch will be at 4:00 today at Daikin Park. The winner of the 3-game series goes on to play the Cleveland Guardians in the next round. For more news, you can head to our website. That, of course, is HoustonPublicMedia.org. I'm Matt Harab, News 88.7.
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17: It's Morning Edition from NPR News. Good morning. I'm Steve Inskeep.
4: And I'm Leila Fadel. The Trump administration is rolling back the fuel efficiency standards for new cars. That will do away with another Biden-era climate effort. In a few minutes, we'll hear from the Secretary of Transportation during the Biden administration, Pete Buttigieg. We start with the details.
17: Here to talk about it is NPR's cars and energy reporter Willa Rubin.
5: Willa, good morning.
18: Good morning, Steve.
5: Okay, so what is changing?
18: So, Steve, we're talking about what are known as the cafe standards. These are not the standards for your morning coffee.
5: Thank goodness.
18: They are the corporate average fuel economy standards, but different. Yeah. So these are government regulations that tell car makers how fuel efficient their vehicles should be on average. So a car company might make electric vehicles, but they might also make big trucks, maybe some hybrids. The point of these standards is to set a target for how fuel efficient all those vehicles are taken together on average. Now, there have been CAFE standards for about 50 years, but different presidential administrations can give car makers exact goals. And the latest here is that the Trump administration is lowering the goals that the Biden administration set, which were pretty high.
5: So how high were they and how low are they going?
18: Well, the standard is that over the next 5 years, new car fleets have to average just under 35 miles to the gallon. Under Biden, that number was just over 50. And on average, fuel efficiency across a fleet now only has to go up to 1% a year. That's down from about 2% under Biden.
5: I got to tell you, 50 miles to the gallon actually sounds kind of cool. So why does the Trump administration back off of that?
18: Well, Steve, they say they're doing this to save car buyers money. They say that fuel efficiency technology is expensive. And in their announcement, the administration said that these new standards will trim about $1,300 off the sticker price of new cars. In statements to NPR, automakers praise the move. They say that the new standards are more in line with market realities, meaning EV sales are still a minority of new car sales in the U.S.
5: Okay.
18: But critics say just looking at the sticker price ignores some of the longer term expenses that come with being a car owner. I spoke with Sue Helper. She's an economist at Case Western Reserve University. She says better fuel efficiency is good for drivers. She says it saves them money at the pump. It saves them some maintenance expenses and that it's an advantage when companies have to continuously work towards this common goal.
19: By getting rid of this regulation, you get rid of this pressure, this incentive, or this coordination among companies to work on this problem that consumers face.
18: And right now, of course, consumers are facing high costs for gasoline. And those aren't the only costs associated with lower fuel efficiency.
5: What do you mean?
18: Well, so there's pollution, there is the resulting cost to people's health, there's the environment, more global warming, that list goes on. There's also potentially a cost to the automakers. You know, these standards don't encourage them to continue innovating in electric vehicles, in more fuel-efficient cars. And that risks them getting left behind globally. Because, of course, American car makers do not sell exclusively in the U.S.
5: That's absolutely true. And, of course, China has been producing millions of electric vehicles that are cheap.
18: Exactly. And just to give you a sense of how big the electric car market is getting globally, last year, 30% of cars in Europe were electric. More than half of vehicles sold in China were electric, according to the International Energy Agency. Of course, there's also the risk that the standards could change again. You know, car makers, they plan their fleets, their factories, their production years in advance. For the auto industry, the signals, shall we say, are a bit mixed.
5: NPR's Willa Rubin, thanks so much.
18: Thank you.
20: Pete Buttigieg led the transportation department in the Biden administration when these fuel standards were set much higher. And he's on the line now to talk about this. Good morning, Secretary Buttigieg.
21: Good morning. Nice to be with you.
20: Thank you for being here. So the argument the Trump administration is making is that this will make cars cheaper to buy, and the Biden era standards forced manufacturers to build electric cars that Americans didn't want. What's your reaction to that?
21: Even the Trump administration's own paperwork admits that this is going to cost consumers more, not less. At a moment when people are already hurting with gas prices high because of Trump's war in Iran, they have found a way to make sure that Americans pay even more for gas than we would have, an estimated $1,600. And that's based on some pretty rosy estimates from the Trump administration that assume that gas will be under $3 as early as, well, this year, which obviously isn't happening. The other thing I'm very worried about is the future of American auto innovation. This is basically a thumb on the scale for older technology at a moment when there's already enormous concern that American auto companies could be left behind. China is not pursuing their strategy out of environmental enthusiasm. They know that they have an opportunity to dominate the future of the auto market. And anything that means less innovation is going to help hand that advantage to China, on top of the simple fact that Americans will be paying much more now for gasoline than they would have otherwise.
20: Well, let me ask you about that. I mean, because you talk about how this is a possible disadvantage for the car industry as more people outside the U.S. buy electric. But American companies are supportive of this. Why would they be backing something that harms them long term?
21: Well, they have always resisted these standards. This goes back to the Ford administration in the 1970s. Fuel economy on average was 13 miles a gallon. The original set of these standards pushed it up to 17. And the company said, how can we comply with this? They resisted. They said it would be too difficult. And of course, it wound up being a good thing, not just for consumers who pay less for gas and, of course, for the environment, but for the industry itself, because it pushed them to innovate. Look, I grew up in South Bend, Indiana, in the shadow of the Studebaker car company factories that went silent in the 60s because that company couldn't innovate and get with the times. There is so much at stake in making sure that we have a forward-looking auto industry.
20: You mentioned how this will end up costing people more money, but the current Transportation Secretary, Sean Duffy, has talked about how this would reduce the average cost of new vehicles by $1,300 and save consumers $138 billion over the next 5 years. What do you make of those numbers?
21: Well, it's extraordinary that even the Trump administration's numbers show that consumers will be worse off. They claim $1,300 in savings, which is dubious if you dig into it, but admit $1,600 in more gas costs. And again, that's before accounting for how much Trump has increased the price of gas. And that doesn't account for the tariffs. According to Kelly Blue Book, people are paying thousands of dollars more in vehicle prices because of the tariffs. This doesn't even come close to making people whole. The bottom line is, this will make sure that American consumers pay more, all as a corporate giveaway for the agenda of oil companies and the short-term shareholder profits of these automakers.
20: Now, these new standards call for car makers to achieve an average fuel efficiency of just under 35 miles per gallon by model year 2031. Under Biden, it was 50.4. What was your basis for that number?
21: Well, this was the result of years of research, thousands of pages of analysis, much of it reflected in the final rule based on what is realistic, what is feasible. It is designed to push industry, but is also designed to be something that industry can achieve. And again, this goes back now about 50 years, every time that the standard has risen, going back to those early years when the big push was to get industry to be really ambitious and go from 13 miles a gallon to 17 miles a gallon. Ever since then, that push has led to more innovation. That's why we have the dramatically more fuel-efficient vehicles that we enjoy today. And it has saved consumers over $3 trillion over the years. This move will cost consumers at the very moment when we need to be finding ways to have Americans pay more, not less, for gas than we already are.
20: Former Transportation Secretary Pete Buttigieg served in the Biden administration. Thank you for your time and your insights.
21: Thanks for having me on.
0: Some other news now. A bill to reform college sports outscored the opposition in the U.S. Senate. The Protect College Sports Act passed 77 to 22. NPR's Becky Sullivan reports.
1: Big-time college sports have been through a lot lately, so much so that even conservatives, who are generally against government intervention, say it's time for Congress to step in, like Republican Senator Eric Schmidt.
22: Some say Congress should simply stay out of college sports. Well, I understand that instinct. You would not have seen me giving this speech on the Senate floor 3 years ago when I got here. I would have been very, very skeptical of that.
1: He and other supporters of the bill point to decades of lawsuits that have eroded all sorts of longstanding NCAA rules about amateurism and who is eligible to play college sports and how often athletes can transfer schools. As a result, they say, the college sports landscape is in chaos, with runaway athletic department budgets and players switching teams every year to chase more money for their name, image, and likeness deals, or NIL.
22: NIL, revenue sharing, and the transfer portal are here to stay. We're not turning back the clock. And whether you loved or hated the old system, we shouldn't try.
1: The bill would codify the ability for schools to pay players directly, and it would grant the NCAA a limited antitrust exemption to restore some of those old rules. Athletes would have a 5-year window to play college sports, starting from their enrollment or the year they turned 19, and players would only be able to freely change schools one time. To switch again, they'd have to sit out a whole year. Critics say the bill puts too many restrictions on athletes without doing enough to address other sources of rising spending, like multimillion dollar salaries for coaches. Among the senators who voted against it was Democrat Chris Murphy from Connecticut.
2: This bill constricts only caps the money going to the players, does nothing to cap the money going to the coaches, does nothing to stop the continued billions of dollars going in to feed this facility's arms race.
1: If a goal of the bill is to stem the flood of lawsuits against the NCAA, this might not work, says Sam Ehrlich. He's an associate professor at Boise State University who tracks college sports litigation.
3: I think it's folly to just assume that's going to completely kill all the litigation against the NCAA. For one, I think there's some questions out there about whether the bill itself is constitutional.
1: President Trump has already expressed his support for the legislation, but first it has to pass the House, which is on recess until after the midterms. And it's no guarantee that this bill will be the top priority when lawmakers return. Becky Sullivan, NPR News.
7: 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Good morning, I'm Jared Carroll. They claimed the wreck and Hardy towed. It was northbound 1916, a couple of right lanes for about a half hour. That's gone.
23: Katya Suvorova has written a memoir about her childhood here in Houston. It's called Ungrateful Immigrant Daughter, a memoir from the child of a mail-order bride. We'll talk with her on Houston Matters Tuesday morning at 9 on News 88.7 and YouTube.
7: 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ABC 13 meteorologist Lee Loresca.
24: Mostly sunny to partly cloudy conditions for your Tuesday, feeling more humid on this Tuesday with high temperature readings challenging records. The record to tie at Bush Airport, 96 degrees, forecasting a high of 95 this afternoon. Storm chances climbing. Wednesday storm chance at 30%, 40% on Thursday, up to a 60% to 70% Friday into the weekend. I'm ABC 13 meteorologist Alita Loresca for News 88.7.
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26: Mail-in voting remains legal in all 50 states, but the rules vary widely state to state. Under current Texas law, voters can cast a mail-in ballot if they are 65 years or older, sick or disabled, out of the country during the election period, expecting to give birth near election day, or confined in jail but still eligible to vote. In recent years, Texas has also added stricter identification and verification requirements for mail-in ballots. Although mail-in voting is widely available, election laws governing mail-in ballots are shaped by state legislatures and the courts. I'm Dean Leonard Baines.
25: From the University of Houston Law Center, this has been Briefcase. 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
20: It's Morning Edition from NPR News. I'm Leila Fadel.
0: And I'm Steve Inskeep. Today, President Trump meets CEOs of artificial intelligence companies. Yesterday, OpenAI said it is delaying the release of its latest model because of safety concerns. Let's talk this through with Helen Toner, who is executive director for Georgetown's Center for Security and Emerging Technology and is a former board member of OpenAI. She's here in Washington, D.C. Good morning.
29: Good morning. Good to be with you.
0: Glad you could join us. So OpenAI, your former company, said it's delaying the release of its latest model, also said it's pausing testing and training of that model because there were all these reports of AI agents acting in unexpected ways. What do you make of this announcement?
29: What we're seeing here is really something that the industry has expected for a long time in theory, but is now starting to materialize in practice, which is the AI systems we're building are so capable, they can do so many different things, that it's actually quite difficult for us to keep testing them in a way that is controlled and that we're confident we have a handle on. So OpenAI is saying, actually, we thought we were good for this one. Now we're not so sure, so we're going to take some more time, which I think is a good decision on their part.
0: I guess we should explain for people that are still confused by this. An AI agent almost acts like, pretends to be a human being and might roam the internet looking for information or doing other things. Is that a fair description?
29: I would just say essentially it's an AI system that can do things, that can use tools, that can try and fulfill a goal. And so, yes, what we've been discovering over the past few months is that the level of AI system that OpenAI and other companies are now building, especially when they're trained, they're deliberately designed to be very persistent, to not give up. And that can have some pretty unexpected side effects, where if they run into any issues with completing the task we've given them, they might start doing some creative and undesirable workarounds.
0: I'm just thinking, if it's a scale of 1 to 10, say, and 1 is I'm not worried at all, and 10 is the world is about to end, what number would you be at?
29: I mean, I think right now, the level of AI system we have today, I'm maybe at around a 4. The challenge is, how fast should that number be going up as the AI systems we're building are getting more capable and we're getting less able to control them?
0: Okay. And I'd like you to draw, if you can, on your experience at OpenAI. This is a company working with this technology that the very creators considered to be dangerous, potentially a danger to humanity. As I understand it, the very idea of the company was to develop AI safely. How seriously has this company been taking safety up to now?
29: I mean, I think this isn't just an OpenAI question. This is across the industry. You have companies like Anthropic, Google DeepMind, SpaceX AI, Meta as well, where they're really locked in a race where they each want to build this technology they see as inevitable and extremely powerful. And so all of them will say they want to do it the right way. But then if there's a competitor breathing down their neck, the question is, can we trust them to do that safely, to think about the risk in the same way that, you know, we, the public, would like them to?
0: Well, when they're in that competitive environment, are they forgetting the other part, the supposedly more important part about safe development of AI?
29: Yeah, I mean, the challenge here is there isn't any settled science for how to develop AI safely, or for how to develop these increasingly advanced systems in a way where we can be confident that they'll do what we want them to do. So all of the companies are kind of improvising as they go and figuring out, okay, we have some evidence this might be fine. We have some evidence, you know, that this new system we've built might be a problem. How do we weigh that against each other? And each company is making those decisions a little differently.
0: We were about to say goodbye, but I want to keep you on the line here for another couple of minutes, because I want to understand a little bit better how seriously you take this. We heard elsewhere in today's program, we have reporting elsewhere in today's program about smaller AI companies who think this is kind of a scam, that the big companies are calling for regulation that would essentially freeze the playing field and keep the big players on top. Is that what's happening here?
29: I think it's reasonable to be skeptical of the CEOs of these gigantic companies, but I think if you look at the specifics of what's being proposed, that's actually not what it would look like. I think if we're going to implement any kind of government regulation here, the key is to do it in a way where it hits the biggest and most sophisticated AI companies hardest, meaning that it creates space for others to catch up. I think there are ways to regulate that would make the life of smaller companies harder, and we should just not do those. We should instead make sure that it's really affecting the companies that are pushing the cutting edge, building increasingly advanced AI systems, because that's the activity we're most concerned about.
0: Can you explain a regulation that would work and put it in terms that the layman could understand?
29: Absolutely. So the first step that is being proposed right now is things like transparency and disclosure requirements. So if you're a company, the key part here is, if you're a company that is pushing the cutting edge in AI, so you're building more advanced systems than we've seen before, that means that you're a very well-resourced, very large, very successful company. And therefore, you should have more requirements to disclose what you're doing, to let in independent third-party auditors to check that you're doing what you say you're doing and that you're handling risk responsibly. So if anything that applies to these companies that are at the frontier building more and more advanced systems is going to be helpful here.
0: How do you make sure that people are disclosing everything and being transparent?
29: That's why people are talking about this idea of third-party auditors, independent groups coming in who get access to internal documentation. This is something that actually Anthropic, OpenAI, and SpaceX AI, Elon Musk's company, have all said that they will do voluntarily. If it's on a voluntary basis, of course, you know, those independent auditors are a little bit at the mercy of the company. But you could imagine legal protections that would put them on firmer footing and make it make us more confident that they're going to get the information that they need to ensure the companies are doing what they're saying.
0: Yeah, I'm wondering about that part of it, because people have talked about third-party auditors on this program, but they seem not to be talking about government inspectors like the Food and Drug Administration, but somebody that they hire to police them, even though the third-party auditor would be on their payroll.
29: Yes. So you need to design the program well. You need to have government at a minimum certifying those auditors. We do see this in other industries where it can work well. So aviation, auto safety, other industries with generally a good track record of safety, recent aviation incidents notwithstanding. So I think there's certainly ways to design an independent auditing program that will not work. But I think if we're thoughtful about it, it can make a difference.
0: Okay. So on the scale of 1 to 10, you're at 4. And we'll see if we can keep from getting too much farther. Helen Toner, thanks so much.
29: Thank you.
0: She is the executive director at Georgetown's Center for Security and Emerging Technology and is a former board member of OpenAI.
7: 7:29, it's Morning Edition on News 88.7. I'm Jared Carroll. Good morning. West Loop northbound Evergreen in Bel Air looking at this accident. PD's on the scene. They're sitting in a left lane backing you up into the Meyerland area.
6: What if babies could be born without disease, even if the parents risk passing one down?
8: If you have a technology that can be proven to be safe and you can help hundreds of millions of people that suffer from these diseases, it is unethical to not pursue this research.
6: WeTora tech startup trying to prove it's safe to create babies from genetically modified human embryos. That story on All Things Considered from NPR News.
7: Check it out today at 3, David Pittman and Gilda Lauder. Marketplace follows that at 6:30.
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7: Low 90s for the high temp, slight chance of rain, 50% chance for Wednesday, increasing to 70 to 80% chance Thursday, Friday, Saturday, and Sunday, with remnants of Hurricane Polo off the coast of California now moving this direction. So much needed rain on the way. 77 right now, 7:30, Morning Edition.
9: Live from NPR News in Washington, I'm Dave Mattingly. Police in Britain say 5 men arrested on terrorism and explosive charges have been released on bail. The suspects, identified as British nationals in their 20s, were arrested near a Royal Air Force base used by U.S. forces in the war with Iran. Investigators are examining possible links to Iran, though the Iranian embassy in London denies any involvement. Nick Aldworth is a former detective chief superintendent and national coordinator with Britain's counter-terror police.
10: One of the things that being released on bail can tell me is that these are matters that are being investigated that are not likely to present any ongoing risk of harm to the public at large. So I think we can make a good assumption that these people have been released and there isn't an ongoing threat to the people around RAF or anywhere else for that matter.
9: He was speaking to NPR's Morning Edition. The governor of Texas is declaring a statewide disaster because of high diesel prices. The move allows Governor Greg Abbott to lift some restrictions on commercial transportation in an effort to lower fuel prices. AAA says diesel is averaging about $6.44 a gallon nationwide. That's about 9 cents below the country's all-time high set a week ago. This is NPR News from Washington.
11: Live from the Texas Newsroom, I'm Matt Harab. Governor Abbott is warning about the possibility of flash floods across Texas. The Texas Newsroom's Blaze Ganey has the details.
12: Abbott says the threat for the impending downpour could be similar to what Texas saw last July when several areas throughout central Texas received record levels of rainfall. He says for now, the focus is to make sure residents are aware of the rain event.
13: From Amarillo to Lubbock to El Paso, be prepared in the next 24 hours to take action needed to protect yourself.
12: Rainfall is expected to begin early this week in far west Texas and El Paso and make its way east throughout the week, likely making it to the I-35 corridor near Dallas down to Fredericksburg on Wednesday. By Thursday, the rainfall is expected to reach San Antonio. I'm Blaze Ganey in Austin.
11: Republican Senate candidate Ken Paxton says he supports allowing greater immigration to fill openings in labor-starved job sectors like agriculture, ranching, and home construction. But Paxton says he favors an America First approach that stresses border security above new arrivals.
4: I do think this has been a political football where I think, like, even President Trump offered up an immigration deal and the Democrats turned it down because they wanted it as an election issue. So there was a deal to be had back in the first administration, and, you know, the Democrats said no.
11: Paxton spoke with U.S. Hispanic Business Council at a forum in Fort Worth. Democratic Senate candidate James Tallarico will speak before the council on Wednesday. New world screwworm cases in the U.S. have climbed to 52, including 50 in Texas and 2 in New Mexico. The latest case was confirmed in goats out in Crockett County. I'm Matt Harab in the Texas Newsroom.
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14: It's Morning Edition from NPR News. I'm Leila Fadel.
0: And I'm Steve Inskeep. Let's warn you right at the start that our next story describes sexual violence. New York prosecutors are reopening a criminal investigation into an alleged sexual assault involving students at Cornell University.
14: A former Cornell student says she was drugged and gang raped at the school in 2024, and no criminal charges were filed at the time. 2 weeks ago, she filed a lawsuit with new allegations against Cornell and 7 male students. The brutal details of the case have drawn condemnation around the world and shaken the small college community in upstate New York.
0: NPR's Brian Mann is in Ithaca this morning near the Cornell campus. Brian, good morning.
15: Good morning, Steve.
0: Why would it take so long for prosecutors to reopen a case from 2024?
15: Well, the DA here, Matthew Van Houten, says the woman in this case gave a statement 2 years ago to Cornell campus police where she described a drug and alcohol-fueled party at the Chi Phi fraternity house. Van Houten says, according to her statement, then she took part voluntarily. But in the civil lawsuit filed this month, she recounts a horrific ordeal where she was pressured to drink and take drugs until she was incapacitated, then violently raped by these 7 men over a period of hours. The prosecutor says after learning of those details, he now expects to present this case to a grand jury.
0: Okay, so she's given a different description, and this gives prosecutors more to go on, is what you're saying. What are women in the Cornell community saying about all this?
15: I'm hearing anger, Steve, that this case wasn't investigated more thoroughly at the time, and also frustration that more hasn't been done to change campus culture here. Kat Martin graduated last year. She says she, too, was sexually assaulted at Cornell.
16: It was normalized to experience violence. It was normalized to worry about being drugged.
15: And I also spoke with Olympia Hall. She's a current Cornell student. She's co-president of the Sexual Assault Prevention and Safety Club on campus. She says Cornell has tried to improve campus safety, but she says she still sometimes feels vulnerable. And she told me fraternities on campus hold a lot of sway over students' social life.
17: That is a cultural aspect that creates a lot of power dynamics that are uncomfortable and lead young men to potentially not think about their actions.
15: And Steve, NPR attempted to reach out to these young men who were named in this lawsuit for their comment without success.
0: Brian, I saw something on social media about the men allegedly involved being told to write essays as punishment. Could that possibly be true?
15: Well, the lawsuit says some of the men who allegedly raped the woman were allowed to write essays in order to lessen or mitigate any disciplinary action by Cornell. In a statement, Cornell says there were consequential punishments for the men involved, but the university declined our request for an interview to clarify what that means. It's also unclear whether any of these men are still students at the university. Cornell's handling of this case, Steve, is also drawing scrutiny because the rape allegations were only investigated back in 2024 by campus police. Local police issued a statement yesterday saying they were never notified about this alleged assault. Ithaca's mayor, Robert Cantelmo, is a Cornell alum, and he issued his own statement yesterday blasting Cornell's leadership for failing to coordinate this investigation with city police. Cantelmo is now pushing for a moratorium on student events, including Greek fraternity and sorority activities, until Cornell comes up with a new plan to keep students safe.
0: NPR's Brian Mann in Ithaca, New York. Brian, thanks so much.
15: Thank you, Steve.
14: There are fewer and fewer true toss-up districts. One of them runs through Allentown, Pennsylvania, a former manufacturing powerhouse that is now a majority Latino city. President Trump made significant gains with Hispanic voters 2 years ago, but polling shows his support among Hispanic voters is now plummeting. What does that mean for this district, where the incumbent Republican won by just 1 point in the last election? NPR congressional correspondent Barbara Sprunt traveled to the Lehigh Valley and joins us now in studio. Good morning, Barbara. Thanks for being here.
2: Good morning, Layla. Thank you.
14: Now, Latino voters, obviously not a monolithic voting bloc, but one major trend we saw was their shift towards Republicans and Trump, especially among men 2 years ago. How did that play out in a blue city like Allentown?
2: Well, not as cut and dry as you might expect. Mayor Matt Turk, he's a Democrat, he was telling me that even though the precincts still went blue, 52 of 55 were a little more red compared to 2020. And the biggest shift was in one of the most heavily Latino precincts.
14: And how does he explain that?
2: Well, he said largely a message from Democrats that just did not resonate with what people were experiencing.
3: People here were saying, I'm struggling economically. I can't afford childcare. Rents are out of control. And the message that was coming from the Biden administration was like, we're seeing like massive economic success. We've done all these amazing things and it's going to be great. And people were like, I feel like you're gaslighting me a little.
2: Some voters told me they supported President Trump last cycle because they felt he spoke more directly to their economic concerns. Mm-hmm. Fast forward to today, and they're now saying, well, wait a minute, I have high gas prices, I have high grocery prices, you know, what gives?
14: Yeah, I mean, and that's what we're hearing from all kinds of American voters across races, ages, religions. Is there something unique in how the voters you spoke to are responding?
2: What I think is interesting here is the idea of the reliability of a voting bloc, and that this isn't just as simple as Latino voters are swinging back to the Democrats, and that's where they're going to stay cycles and cycles to come. I was talking to Stephanie Valencia about this. She's the co-founder of Equis Research, which polls Latino voters. Here's how she explains it.
18: A third of Latinos don't see themselves as part of either party. They're voting every single election cycle based on what's motivating their anxieties, how they're feeling about their own personal economic situation.
2: Now, this is something that both parties have to contend with. And effective outreach has to start early. Voters told me how, frankly, annoying it is to feel like both parties sort of rediscover how important Latino voters are in the months leading up to Election Day.
14: Now, the economy is obviously top of mind. What else is playing into this election?
2: Well, there are two national storylines that I see trickling down into this campaign. One is the way that the Trump administration carried out its deportation efforts. Democrats say this is amazing. Major factor for Latino voters here, even though ICE operations in Allentown didn't look like ICE operations in, say, Minneapolis. Republicans, both voters and officials that I spoke with, say that this is fear-mongering, and they are focusing instead on another trend. Here's George Rivera. He's the chairman of the Lehigh County Republican Committee.
19: In November, you're either going to vote Republican or Socialist, and that's what it is.
14: The trend being tying Democrats to the leftmost part of their party.
2: That's right. Like New York City Mayor Zora Mamdani's name comes up a lot, other DSA candidates, and he is far from alone in making this connection. You know, like a lot of the things that we're talking about, this is playing out across the country.
14: NPR congressional correspondent Barbara Sprunt. Thank you, Barbara.
2: Thank you, Layla.
14: This is NPR News.
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8: Katya Suvorova's written a memoir about her childhood here in Houston. It's called Ungrateful Immigrant Daughter, a memoir from the child of a mail-order bride. We'll talk with her on Houston Matters Tuesday morning at 9 on News 88.7 and YouTube.
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19: Good morning, I'm Temeskan Devasai at the BBC. The Malaysian government says it's repatriating about 5,000 asylum seekers from Myanmar. Human rights groups have condemned the repatriation. The BBC's Jonathan Head.
20: Because there's been no independent screening, it's impossible to say that this is voluntary. Human rights groups say anyone going back to Myanmar now is vulnerable either to persecution, to getting caught up in the violence of the civil war, or being dragged into forced conscription, which the Myanmar military imposes if they're men.
19: Large numbers of Israeli settlers have attacked a Palestinian village in the occupied West Bank, preventing a family from returning to their home after being forced to flee. The settlers descended on Jalud, blocking roads and setting fire to houses and vehicles. Yolan Nell is in Jerusalem.
21: Palestinians say settlers threw stones, causing clashes which spread to a neighbouring village where a woman was assaulted and her house set alight. An Israeli army statement said more than 100 Israeli rioters blocked roads and set tyres on fire.
19: And Argentina's president, Javier Milei, has threatened to start legal action against the British government unless it puts a stop to oil exploration work off the coast of the Falkland Islands. Will Grant.
22: President Milei said he had instructed the foreign ministry and legal teams to initiate international arbitration against the UK over what he called the illegal plundering of our resources through the Sea Lion project. The British Defence Secretary, Wes Streeting, said that Argentina lacks the ability to take back the Falklands by force.
19: I'm Temeskan Devasai at the BBC in London.
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0: It's Morning Edition from NPR News. I'm Steve Inskeep.
14: And I'm Leila Faldin. Concentrated animal feeding operation is a legal term. It means farms that raise animals in confinement instead of letting them graze in pastures. The farms generate pollution from animal waste and big debates over animal welfare. Some farmers want to leave them behind, but have trouble finding off-ramps. Rachel Kramer with Iowa Public Radio reports on an organization trying to help.
23: Nearly one-third of pigs in the U.S. are raised in Iowa, and until recently, pigs were the focus of the Faborg family on their small farm in the central part of the state. Rand Faborg says there are still vestiges of the old business in one of the hog barns.
24: We had automatic feed lines, which we still have one over here.
23: Faborg and his wife Tammy bought their farm in the 80s to raise a family and embrace a homesteading lifestyle. Rand says he tried selling some hogs on his own for pocket money to supplement his income as a welder.
24: And that didn't work out at all. I lost money on that.
23: He started a concentrated animal feeding operation. A company provided thousands of young pigs and paid for the feed. Faborg says this setup seemed like a good opportunity, but it was physically demanding work, and Faborg says after a few decades, raising hogs became dramatically less profitable.
24: In my day job, my pay over 35 years increased tenfold, and my pay raising hogs dropped by two-thirds.
23: When the family decided they were ready to get out of the hog business, the Faborg son, Tanner, laid out his vision.
4: Well, we have this infrastructure. We could retrofit it, change it, and do something that is a lot healthier on us, healthier for the planet, and actually is profitable.
23: Now, the family grows specialty mushrooms. Another Faborg son, Tyler, slips behind sheets of plastic in the retrofitted hog barn where there are 5-pound blocks of sprouting mushrooms.
4: You can see they're sort of a little bit pinkish tone. When they get mature, they're going to be almost all the way white.
23: The Faborg family turns their mushrooms into tinctures, coffee blends, and flavored salt. They call their operation 1100 Farm. It's a nod to the number of hogs this building and the one beside it each held for decades. The Transformation Project, which is part of the nonprofit Mercy for Animals, helped the Faborgs make the shift with technical assistance and grant money. Transformation Director Catherine Jernigan says the program primarily works with industrial animal farmers who want to transition to specialty crops.
7: And that can be growing mushrooms, growing diversified vegetables, incorporating trees and agroecology, or really anything under the sun, the sky's the limit.
23: The Faborg's retrofitted hog barn is Transformation's second demonstration hub. Jernigan says another is in North Carolina.
7: Also importantly, we're collecting data from this hub with the whole transition, as well as like their production, to inform our work with other farmers.
23: Tanner Faborg is happy 1100 Farm is a test case that could persuade others to leave concentrated animal farming behind.
4: I think a lot of time it just takes someone doing something a little different to help folks realize that it is possible.
23: The Faborgs say the transition

0: pig manure into a freshwater pond. For NPR News, I'm Rachel Kramer in Des Moines, Iowa.
1: 7:49, it's morning edition on News 88.7. I'm Jared Carroll. Good morning. South Loop near 45, reports of an accident. See some lights in the distance, haven't zoomed in. There are some delays on 610, so there could be something there. Slight chance of rain today, low 90s for the high. Better rain chances Wednesday going all the way into the weekend, 77 right now. On the next Houston Matters, we discuss veterans' benefits ahead of an event promoting education, career, home ownership, and other resources for vets. That's coming this morning at 9. Next hour, 8:07, the UK terror investigation.
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0: From Marketplace, I'm Nancy Marshall-Genzer in for Kimberly Adams. Cold weather is around the corner. High oil prices are expected to push up winter heating costs. There is federal help to pay heating bills. It's called the Low-Income Home Energy Assistance Program. Each state gets some funding, and many start accepting applications in the fall. But as Marketplace's Caitlin Tan reports, that pool of money might be stretched thin this year.
6: More Americans are worried about paying their energy bills this winter. Tina Packard oversees Wyoming's low-income energy assistance program.
7: They know that people are in need. I know that the economy is crazy right now.
6: Applications are flowing into programs all over the country. That's according to Mark Wolf. He's with a nonprofit that helps states secure federal money.
8: It's not just low-income families. For the first time, states have been hearing from families who are over income.
6: As in, they make just a little too much to qualify. But Wolf says that doesn't mean they can afford the utility bill.
8: And I just checked. In Massachusetts, for example, heating oil right now is 70% more than last year.
6: The federal program is set at about $4 billion, similar to the last couple years. Wolf says states will have to choose. The federal program is set at about $4 billion, similar to the last couple years. Wolf says states will have to choose.

0: Oil prices, let's do the numbers. Brent crude is trading at $103 a barrel. West Texas Intermediate is at about $90 a barrel. Meanwhile, the FTSE in London is up about a 0.1%. The Dow, S&P, and NASDAQ futures are all up in the 1 to 0.3% range, with the Dow future up about 80 points. 10-year Treasury yield is up, and it is still above 5%.
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0: 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It comes from the College Board, which is also behind the SAT, and it's being taught in thousands of classrooms across the country. Marketplace's Stephanie Hughes went to visit one.
2: Victoria Beasley is instructing her students in the art of negotiating.
3: See if you guys can make your best deal. Go, break.
2: We're in her classroom at Digital Harbor High School in Baltimore. She's teaching the new AP Business with Personal Finance course. The students go through an exercise where they try to get a certain price for apples as either a buyer or a seller. One student, Nasir Blanding, doesn't end up making a purchase.
4: They were too expensive. They were trying to charge a little bit more for the apples.
3: How much was a little bit more?
4: $15 to $20.
3: $15 to $20 for apples, and you want about that life.
2: One goal of this exercise is to teach students about competition. The course also has lessons about entrepreneurship, marketing, saving for retirement. Students who take the AP exam at the end of the year could be eligible to get college credit for an intro-level business course. That's attractive to Blanding, who's planning to major in finance.
4: I just like dealing with money, because in my free time, I like day trading a little bit and saving money sometimes.
2: Blanding puts about $20 a month into stocks and cryptocurrency. He checks his investment accounts on his laptop whenever he has a free moment. This is his first advanced placement class, and Jennifer Mulhern, vice president of AP Program Access for the College Board, which is behind the course, says they are looking to bring in students like Blanding who've never taken an AP course, but might say,
5: I have an idea. What would it take to take my idea and make it into a business?
2: But Montana State Economics Professor Carly Urban says tackling both business and personal finance in one class is a big undertaking. Last year, she released a working paper that found students who took a standalone personal finance course saw real benefits.
6: So they're 4% less likely to have a subprime credit score. They're more on track to meet their financial goals.
2: But when personal finance was embedded in another class, like math, students didn't get those benefits. This AP course is brand new, so it wasn't part of that research. But Urban's worried the same thing will hold true, that personal finance lessons could get lost in the other subject.
6: I'm not saying it's impossible. I'm saying it's hard.
2: The College Board says the AP exam is a big motivator for students, and the course is rooted in projects like acting as a financial advisor, which leads to deeper learning. At Digital Harbor in Baltimore, Victoria Beasley also teaches a standalone personal finance course. She says in Baltimore public schools, where more than 70% of kids are low income, they need both.
7: Some of these kids are the adults with their parents at home. I mean, that stinks. And these kids are out there, they're working, and they're under 18 years old. And I'm like, woo, y'all will be very successful if we can get through this.
2: She says it's a must for schools to teach these students how to read a paycheck, because she says there's no guarantee they'll learn that anywhere else. In Baltimore, I'm Stephanie Hughes for Marketplace.
0: Our producers are Emma Condon, Tamar Fagan, and Ariana Rosas. Our senior producer is Alex Schroeder. Our supervising senior producer is Meredith Gerritsen-Morby. In Washington, I'm Nancy Marshall-Genzer with the Marketplace Morning Report. From APM, I'm

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1: It's Morning Edition on News 88.7, 7:59. I'm Jared Carroll. Good morning. Appreciate you hanging out with us. North Freeway 45 headed out around Shepherd. Reports of a new accident. See a break in traffic. Something is there. Also over on the West Loop northbound, Bel Air, they cleared that wreck. South Loop westbound 45, trying to clean up another.
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1: Rain on the way, not today though, just a slight chance, low 90s for the high, 50-50 shot Wednesday, 70-80% chance Thursday going all the way in to Friday, maybe 1 to 3 inches of rain in this area. Right now we're 75, Humble 77 here at the University of Houston. 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
3: Good morning. British police released five men they'd stopped near an airbase. The men are out on bail to the surprise of the U.S. U.S. officials say a foreign actor was involved. What do we know? It's Morning Edition from NPR News.
1: What a U.S. Senate candidate in Texas saying about immigration policies in the country moving forward. That's coming up at 8:04.
3: President Trump meets with executives from some of the biggest AI companies today, executives who want each other to slow down. I'm Steve Inske.
4: And I'm Leila Faldin. Smaller companies say that slowdown would make it harder for them to keep up. Also, a sailor died by suicide this summer. Her family says the Navy should have done more to help her. And Evan Gershkovich, the Wall Street Journal reporter imprisoned by Russia, describes being an international bargaining chip. It's Tuesday, September 29th. On this day in 1789, Congress officially created the U.S. Army. The news is next.
5: Live from NPR News in Washington, I'm Korva Coleman. President Trump is poised to announce new updates to the America.gov website today. NPR's Deepa Shivaram reports Trump will be joined by other administration officials and AI industry leaders.
6: The White House has been featuring a countdown clock leading up to the announcement. A White House official says the new website integrates artificial intelligence tools to make it easier for Americans to access federal information and resources that are currently spread out over several government agencies. It's not yet clear exactly what resources the administration plans to feature on the website. Trump has taken an aggressive stance on AI and has been cozy with tech companies. Industry leaders from tech companies, health and agriculture will be at the event, as well as Vice President J.D. Vance. Deepa Shivaram, NPR News, the White House.
5: The Trump administration banned about $1 billion in Canadian products overnight. These include alcohol and dairy. This is part of President Trump's trade war against Canada. A bill designed to reform college athletics is heading to the House now that it has cleared the Senate. The Protect College Sports Act was approved by the Senate on a vote of 77 to 22. NPR's Becky Sullivan reports.
7: Supporters of the bill say it's needed to curtail chaos in college sports, where lawsuits have chipped away at longstanding NCAA rules around amateurism, transfers, and eligibility. The legislation would give the NCAA a limited antitrust exemption in order to restore some of those rules. Critics felt it didn't go far enough to rein in other runaway spending on things like recruiting and facilities and coaching salaries. This was a bipartisan bill with bipartisan opposition. Yeas and nays came from Republicans and Democrats alike. In a statement, NCAA President Charlie Baker thanked senators, but noted there's still much work left to do. The bill is supported by President Trump, but first it must pass the House, which has gone on recess until after the midterms. Becky Sullivan, NPR News.
5: Lindsey Clancy is due back in a Massachusetts courtroom today. It will be for the first time since a mistrial was declared in her murder case. Clancy had been charged with killing her three children. From member station WBUR, Deborah Becker reports a hearing's being held to determine if Clancy will be retried.
8: Clancy's defense has filed a flurry of motions, including one to dismiss the case. The defense argues that the judge didn't have to declare a mistrial and should have investigated reports that one of the 12 jurors wasn't following the law. Retired Judge Jack Liu doesn't expect any quick decisions on the motions.
9: I would think the most likely scenario is people ask for time to address these issues.
8: Prosecutors have not said if they'll seek a new trial on first-degree murder charges or try to negotiate a plea deal. For NPR News, I'm Deborah Becker in Boston.
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0: Live from News 88.7 in Houston, I'm Matt Harab. The Houston Fire Department says they are mourning the loss of one of their former leaders. Dr. David Peirce passed away yesterday. Our Shelby Rose joins us in studio with the story. Good morning, Shelby.
10: Good morning, Matt. The fire department said in a statement that Dr. Peirce suffered a spinal injury while swimming off of Hermosa Beach, California on Saturday. He was pulled from the water in cardiac arrest and was ultimately transferred to the hospital where he unfortunately died of his injuries. Dr. Peirce spent more than 30 years in city and county roles, retiring from his position as EMS physician director just this past April. Harris County Commissioner Adrian Garcia saying a few words on his retirement during commissioner's court.
11: We will be a weaker community tomorrow because you won't be here. So thank you.
12: Thank you for saying that. But part of my job has been to train people to do what I do. And I've been doing that for quite a while. And so there are plenty of folks who will come in. They will likely have more hair. And it won't be quite as gray, but that's a good thing, too.
11: Good deal. Thank you, Doc.
12: Yeah, thank you.
11: God bless you.
10: Thank you. Dr. Peirce was also a vibrant leader in the city's response to the COVID-19 pandemic. Matt.
0: All right, Shelby. Houston police officers shot and killed a man they say was wanted on a child sex crime warrant. This happened in the Spring Branch area around 9:30 last night. Officers used a drone to track down the suspect at his place of work, but he tried to avoid authorities when they arrived on site. They say the suspect eventually pulled out a weapon when cornered and attempted to fire at a canine dog. At that point, officers opened fire, killing the suspect. The two officers who shot their guns will be placed on administrative leave as the investigation into what happened continues. Texas Attorney General and Republican Senate candidate Ken Paxton told a forum of the U.S. Hispanic Business Council that the country needs to secure its border before allowing in more immigrants. But Paxton acknowledged that many business sectors in Texas needed more immigrants to fill open jobs, as our Andrew Schneider explains.
13: Paxton said that the U.S. needs to pursue an America First immigration policy that benefits the people who are already here.
14: And that likely means that we have to let people in that can fulfill some of these jobs that we don't have enough people for. Our birth population isn't keeping up with demand.
13: Paxton said over his campaign, he'd spoken frequently with ranchers, farmers, and home builders who rely on immigrant labor. He said that the country could have had a deal on immigration reform during President Trump's first term, but he claims that Democrats rejected a deal for purely partisan reasons. I'm Andrew Schneider, News 88.7.
0: The Houston Astros will take on the Chicago White Sox this afternoon in their opening round of playoff series in Major League Baseball. First pitch will be at 4 o'clock today at Daikin Park. It is a three-game series, so the Astros need to win two. Houston manager Joe Espada says that this first game will likely be what's known as a bullpen game, meaning multiple pitchers are expected on the mound today. The winner of that series goes on to play the Cleveland Guardians in the next round. 77 degrees currently here on the UH campus. We'll hit a high close to 93 later today. 20% chance of rain today, but those chances do increase towards the end of this week. I'm Matt Harab, News 88.7.
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16: 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I'm Leila Fadel.
3: And I'm Steve Inskeep. President Trump is questioning why five men, British officials initially described as terror suspects, have now been released on bail.
16: Today, counterterrorism officials are still investigating the masked men who were arrested in the middle of the night with suspicious vehicles near a British airbase used by U.S. bombers striking Iran. But they're also looking at less serious crimes.
3: What's going on here? NPR's Lauren Frayer is in London. Hi there, Lauren.
17: Good morning.
3: Okay, so British officials and the Trump administration seem to describe this incident differently. What are they saying?
17: Well, President Trump initially said about the suspects, quote, we had them under investigation and we know everything about them, suggesting some sort of transatlantic intelligence collaboration.
3: Yeah.
17: Then in the Oval Office last night, he expressed surprise when asked by reporters about the suspects' release.
18: Over there, I'm surprised that they released them. I wouldn't have done that. Look, they've been very good. They worked with us very closely. We know everything about them. We would not have released them.
17: Trump was also asked whether Iran is linked to these suspects. He said it might be, but he'd rather not say. Secretary of State Marco Rubio was also asked about this. He told Fox News it, quote, clearly involves the hands of a foreign actor, but did not name a specific country. Iran, for its part, denies any involvement. The embassy here in London calls that malicious speculation.
3: Okay, that's what the U.S. is saying. That's what the Iranians are saying. What are the British saying?
17: That the suspects are British nationals ranging in age from 23 to 25, home addresses in London, couple hours drive from where this incident took place. The head of British counterterrorism policing, Lawrence Taylor, announcing the suspect's release on bail last night, also noted what he called the geopolitical context. He said investigators are considering every possible angle, including that the men could be what he called proxies, working, quote, knowingly or unknowingly on behalf of a foreign state.
19: Often this threat becomes visible to us as criminal activity, often at a small scale, and committed by individuals whose primary aim is not terrorism, but a quick financial gain. It can be harder to spot.
17: So he said what looks like petty crime could actually be the work of a foreign state. He acknowledged this is confusing. He asked people not to speculate and give investigators time to figure this out. Incidentally, this is an area where residents say there's been thefts of diesel fuel and fertilizer, which is linked to Iran because the Iran war has pushed up prices. Yesterday, British diesel actually hit a record high of $10 a gallon.
20: Okay, so I think Lawrence Taylor there is essentially telling us, keep an open mind. Don't assume what has happened here until more is known. So what is being learned about the scene of the suspected crime?
17: So this happened near Royal Air Force Base Fairford in the Cotswolds, a picturesque, wealthy farming area, incidentally, where J.D. Vance has vacationed. The base has hosted U.S. troops for decades. During the Iran war, it's attracted lots of plane spotters eager to catch a glimpse of these giant American B-1 bombers. It's also attracted anti-war protesters. So early Sunday, this all began. A farmer spotted suspicious vehicles driven by masked men, she said. She called police. They intercepted them, arrested five suspects, then used a bomb disposal robot to probe the vehicles. Police have not announced that any explosives were found, though. The law says terror suspects can be held 14 days without charge. For lesser offenses, it's 24 hours. And it's during that time frame that these suspects were released.
20: Oh, very interesting detail there at the end. Lauren, thanks so much.
17: You're welcome.
20: That's NPR's Lauren Freyer in London.
16: Nick Aldworth has been listening with us. He's a former detective chief superintendent and a UK national coordinator for counterterrorism policing, and he's here to share his insights. Good morning and welcome to the program.
21: Good morning.
16: Okay, so a lot we don't know and a lot of speculation going on. These five men have been released on bail. Given your experience, does it tell you anything about what kind of crime they might be suspected of?
21: Well, we're fishing from a big pond of speculation here, and I think that's the first thing that we all have to be very, very careful of, particularly if we then try and make definitive statements about what's happening. But one of the things that being released on bail can tell me is that these are matters that are being investigated that are not likely to present any ongoing risk of harm to the public at large. And generally speaking, people in the UK are granted bail for a number of reasons, or even, let's look at it the other way. Bail is withheld for a number of reasons. And those reasons would be if they're not likely to return back to custody, if they're likely to continue offending, if they're likely to cause harm to victims or witnesses, or possibly come under harm to themselves, or if they present a risk to the public. If any of those things apply, then normally speaking, people won't be granted bail. So I think we can make a good assumption that these people have been released and there isn't an ongoing threat to the people around RAF Fairford or anywhere else for that matter.
16: Now, we heard our correspondent describe President Trump's reaction, surprise, saying he wouldn't have released them. I mean, what do you make of that reaction?
21: Well, I've been a custody officer myself in my younger service days, and I'd have welcomed President Trump's assistance in making my bailing decisions. I think the thing that American public may not appreciate is that our custody processes are governed by statute, and within the middle of that, we have a largely independent role of a police sergeant who makes the decisions around ongoing custody, and that person has to, by law, be independent of the investigation. So decisions here are very, very objective. There's not a lot of subjectivity around it. There's not a lot of political influence able to be exerted on anything that happens here. But what I think we need to be careful of, though, is just to presume that you can't have something, of a non-malevolent nature taking place coincidentally at the same time as we may well be having a joint international investigation.
4: Now, again, we still don't really know what these men were doing or are suspected of exactly. But President Trump says the U.S. and the U.K. worked together to arrest the suspects and that those suspects intended to, quote, do big damage to the airbase. I mean, would the U.S. and the U.K. be operating off the same information here?
21: So it's unlikely that we would bring U.S. authorities into an ongoing dynamic operation where perhaps we are surveilling somebody live time. What we definitely do is, you know, America is still our most important intelligence ally and probably vice versa. Of the something in the region of 800 ongoing investigations that we typically have going on at any one time in the UK involving counterterrorism policing and our intelligence services, a number of those will have an international component to them. And we do have a great working relationship with your FBI, your CIA, and vice versa, you with our MI5, our MI6, our government security communications headquarters, as well as counterterrorism policing. So it is highly possible, I'm not saying probable, highly possible that there are ongoing investigations which have an element that, you know, the US will have an ongoing interest in.
4: I guess what I'm asking is, why is the U.S. getting out ahead of the U.K. here? I mean, why is the president of the United States talking about the big damage and what these men might have done when the U.K. is not sharing this information and asking people not to speculate?
21: Well, dare I say that our government ministers tend to operate a little bit more discreetly in what they say publicly than possibly we see from elsewhere. I think it's unhelpful, particularly for leaders, to speculate about what's going on. And, you know, the risk of doing so is that you end up perhaps calling it wrong. I would be very surprised if your president being able to make such a definitive statement and the outcome that we're seeing in the UK are relating to the same events.
4: Nick Aldworth, formerly the UK's National Coordinator for Counterterrorism Policing, thank you so much for your time and your insights.
21: You're welcome.
20: A rocket that's crucial to SpaceX and NASA reached orbit for the first time. It's the 170-foot-tall Starship, and it launched from Starbase in Texas on Monday, circled the Earth twice, and then splashed down in the Pacific Ocean. Central Florida Public Media's Brendan Byrne has more.
1: On a picture-perfect early morning, 33 engines of Starship's Super Heavy booster roared to life.
2: 4, 3, 2, 1.
1: Two and a half minutes later, Starship separated, burning its six engines. But one of them shut down early. SpaceX engineers had minutes to decide whether to reignite and send it into orbit or bring Starship home without achieving it.
22: And we are go for orbit.
1: Starship orbited the Earth twice during its three-hour mission. SpaceX had planned for 10 hours, but decided to bring Starship home early due to that engine issue. There's a lot riding on the success of Starship. SpaceX needs it to make money, and NASA chose Starship as one of the two potential vehicles to land humans on the moon. Despite the shortened flight, Don Platt, director of the Spaceport Education Center at the Florida Institute of Technology, says the company is moving in the right direction.
23: I think they're in a better place now than yesterday, certainly, getting an orbital mission under their belt. There's a lot of things that are still things that have to be addressed.
1: During the mission, Starlink deployed 26 of a brand new iteration of its Starlink satellites for its internet constellation. They're big and can only be launched on Starship. And NASA needs Starship too. The Artemis 3 mission, launching late next year, will test the ability of the Orion spacecraft to rendezvous and dock with potential lunar landers, including Starship.
23: So now they can say that the Starship aspect of the Artemis 3 mission at least has been demonstrated at a low fidelity, if you will, level. There's still a lot of work that has to take place before this Starship is ready for Artemis 3.
1: That work includes developing a life support system and the ability to transfer fuel in space, things that SpaceX has not yet tested on Starship. Still, demonstrating Starship can get to orbit is a big step. And it came 18 years to the day that SpaceX's first rocket, the Falcon 1, reached the same milestone. For NPR News, I'm Brendan Byrne in Orlando.
6: Approaching 819 here at News 88.7. Good morning. I'm Jared Carroll. Clear to wreck. North Freeway was outbound 45 Shepherd. Fire crews were sitting in a couple of left lanes. That's gone. Still have a little bit of delay in the area. Also, South Loop westbound 45. Another one cleaned up. ABC 13 meteorologist Lee Loresca is with us. What's happening in the weather?
7: Most areas stay dry on this Tuesday. A nice mix of sun and clouds. A spotty shower or two. Yeah, that's possible around 20%. Nearing some record highs, though. Forecasting a high of 95. The record to tie at Bush Airport is 96 degrees. The drier weather pattern comes to an end toward the end of the week, heading into the weekend. The flood risk does start to go up beginning on Thursday. I'm ABC 13 meteorologist Alita Loresca for News 88.7.
6: New wreck reported outbound Katy Freeway around Washington West Loop area. Already seeing delays.
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25: Katya Suvorova has written a memoir about her childhood here in Houston. 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
20: It's Morning Edition from NPR News. 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
27: And I'm Leila Fadel. You probably know Wall Street Journal reporter Evan Gershkovich from images of him in a glass cage in a Russian court 2 years ago. At the time, the Russian-American journalist was charged with espionage for doing his job, and his case drew international outcry. As soon as he was arrested, he says he knew he would be used as a political bargaining chip for prisoner swaps. For that reason, his treatment was far less brutal than others.
28: Victoria Roshin, a Ukrainian journalist who got taken captive around the same period, she ended up being killed in prison and returned in a body bag without her internal organs, so her parents don't know what happened to her. So we're treated very, very, very differently. And that also gives away to me what kind of case this is.
27: His arrest came over a year after the full-scale invasion of Ukraine, as the Kremlin was stripping press freedoms and as Gershkovich's life he'd built in Russia started to change. A new censorship law was passed and many of his Russian friends were forced into exile. Through all of it, he still felt he could generally work safely as an American journalist. Then that changed. What kept him sane for those 16 months in Russian prison was doing what he does as a journalist, listening, watching, and writing.
28: You can't change the fact that you're there. And if you can accept that, then you might as well turn your reporter's eye towards what's interesting.
27: The journals he kept in prison are the backbone of Gershkovich's memoir, This Cursed Beautiful Land, A Russian-American Story.
29: After a while in prison, you start to think of this little tiny cell that you share with another adult man as home. What was the moment where you realized, oh, I'm starting to at least get used to, or maybe even think of this place as where I live now?
28: Insanely enough, pretty quickly.
29: Wow. Like
28: pretty much right away, because what I was really surprised about is that first day I'm already automatically complying to any sort of command to face a wall if I'm moving somewhere, to keep my hands behind my back. It's not something I even give second thought. So then the home around me, because that is your home, that's where you spend all your time, suddenly starts also feeling like home. But I think that's also a big coping mechanism, because if you think of your actual home and a freedom, that'll drive you completely insane.
29: But I wondered, you know, just as a journalist who has always spent your time removed, watching, observing, now becoming incredibly famous because you've been arrested and the world is wondering, will there be justice for you? Will you be released? What was that like to be the story?
28: Really surreal would be one way of describing it.
29: Yeah.
28: And one thing about being a reporter is you're sort of always pulling yourself kind of away from a situation,
29: yeah,
28: at like a sort of emotional remove when you're reporting on horrific events. And I kind of did that with myself too, sort of like watching myself, because it's sort of like my Russian side that's going through this, because it's all in Russian. You know, I see myself on TV, but I see Evan. And so it's this sort of like I'm observing him, this guy, as much as anybody else is, until right before when I find out that I'm going to be swapped.
29: Mm-hmm.
28: And I'm not sure if I'm ready for it yet. And I think one of the things I was thinking about was, what's it going to be like to step out into the world, to now be observed by other people?
29: When you are convicted and you know the swap is about to happen, walk me through what was going through your head, especially like when they come to get you. So you're flown back to Moscow and they come to get you in Moscow and you think, okay, this might be it.
28: In Russia, they're really, really open about the fact that they convict you and then they swap you. And so what surprised me, I guess, was when I heard the actual conviction was a kind of burst of anger and deep sadness at the same time, because I didn't do it and I'm a journalist and they've set up this whole charade. And so there was this sort of burst of anger of, I can't believe you guys really went through this, and sadness that it's possible.
29: You don't cry that entire time that you're
28: right.
29: detained. And the first time you cry really is after you have been able to hug your family, your loved ones. Why then, in the moments when you're finally free, are you feeling these emotions?
28: It was a decision, both conscious and unconscious at the same time. The moment that it happened, the first time the tears came, were in the my second night. I'm in a hotel room, and in prison, we always wore flip-flops. So you're trying to stay clean as much as you can, so flip-flops are just this sort of habit. And I got up to go to the bathroom, tried to put my slippers on, and then the next thing I know is I'm crying. And I think that's the realization of that had been home. So in the moment, if it's a coping mechanism and it's normal, it's suddenly the weight of what that means, you know, what that means to have your freedom taken away from you, all kind of comes crashing down, because I hadn't let myself truly try to reason with it up until that point.
29: Has it been hard to readjust to life?
28: I wasn't really ready for this kind of, this rush of emotion that I'd kept out, the panic attacks that came with it, the inability to sleep because of being overwhelmed. And then, okay, fine, you get over all that. I did my therapy, but then the months go by and that sort of numbness. And then also just sort of like getting used to how time moves again, because time moves differently in prison, getting used to a feeling of normality, because it's not like normal life, everything's always happy and great.
29: Right.
28: And so remembering what that feels like, what Monday morning feels like when you're going to work, what Sunday night sometimes feels like.
29: The last thing you do before you leave prison is you write a letter to Putin
28: right.
29: asking for an interview. Curious.
28: Right.
29: Did you ever hear anything about that?
28: They said no. They did say no. They said it's not the right moment. I thought, you know, asking for the interview, knowing that they weren't going to grant an interview. No, you know, it was a sort of way of signaling, I am a reporter.
29: Yeah,
28: I've always been a reporter. I'm still going to be a reporter. You can't take that away from me. Mm-hmm. And that's also why I wanted to get back to reporting, because I always felt like if I suddenly go and become somebody else now, then they won. And so I don't know if that sounds rational to most other people, but it does to me.
29: Evan Gershkovich is a journalist with The Wall Street Journal and is the author of This Cursed Beautiful Land. Congratulations on your book, and thank you for being here.
28: Thank you, and thank you so much.
6: 8:29, it's Morning Edition. This is News 88.7. I'm Jared Carroll. Good morning. Rick, I told you about 10. It is there outbound Washington before you get to the loop. A couple of right lanes blocked off. It looks like you're getting by in the left and the right lane, so it's right in the middle of the freeway. West Sam southbound Ludyork working at accident. They may block off some lanes to drag that out of the way.
0: What if babies could be born without disease, even if the parents risk passing one down?
3: If you have a technology that can be proven to be safe and it can help hundreds of millions of people that suffer from these diseases, it is unethical to not pursue this research.
0: We tour a tech startup trying to prove it's safe to create babies from genetically modified human embryos. That story on All Things Considered from NPR News.
6: 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Local news with Gail DeLauder and your host, David Pittman, giving you traffic and weather throughout the afternoon. That's followed by Marketplace at 6:30. Low 90s for the high, slight chance of some rain. Some clouds today, 50% chance for Wednesday. 70 to 80% chance Thursday all the way into Sunday. Much needed rain on the way. 79 right now. 8:30. Good morning.
5: Live from NPR News in Washington, I'm Dave Mattingly. President Trump is raising the stakes in his trade dispute with Canada. Early today, a U.S. ban on nearly $1 billion worth of Canadian imports went into effect. It includes dairy products, alcoholic drinks, and motorcycles. The ban replaces a 50% tariff on those goods. The Trump administration is lowering fuel economy standards for gasoline-powered cars and light trucks sold in the U.S. The Transportation Department and the National Highway Traffic Safety Administration estimate the average standard will be just under 35 miles per gallon in the 2031 model year. Rules under the Biden administration put that number at more than 50 miles per gallon in an effort to address climate change. Here's NPR's Willa Rubin.
10: They say they're doing this to save car buyers money. They say that fuel efficiency technology is expensive. And in their announcement, the administration said that these new standards will trim about $1,300 off the sticker price of new cars. Automakers praise the move. They say that the new standards are more in line with market realities. EV sales are still a minority of new car sales.
5: Mileage standards were first implemented in the 1970s in response to the country's energy crisis. The governor of Texas has issued a 30-day disaster declaration in an effort to lower diesel prices statewide. This is NPR News.
11: Live from the Texas Newsroom, I'm Matt Harab. Governor Abbott has declared a statewide disaster because of those rising diesel prices. Commercial use of dyed diesel fuel is now available that is typically used in off-road farm and construction equipment. Abbott says soaring prices threaten multiple industries. A torrential downpour is expected across most of Texas throughout the week. Here's Chief Nim Kidd with the Texas Division of Emergency Management.
12: For most of Texas, this will be some much-needed rain. But there will be a lot of rain in some places, and is the governor's message, turn around, don't drown, is the most important message we can get that out.
11: Some of the rain will come from the remnants of Hurricane Polo in the Pacific Ocean. As Texas school districts expand free pre-K, some child care providers say they are losing the revenue that comes with four-year-olds. KERA's Sajana Dan reports that's why a child care industry group is taking a North Texas school district to court.
13: Northwest ISD has recently opened a new pre-K center with three more planned. The Texas Licensed Child Care Association says the district should have looked first to existing child care providers and partnered with them, as state law requires it. President Tim Kaminsky argues neighboring child care providers already have empty seats available.
14: That's what we're asking for, is for them to stop the process that they're in of construction or moving in that direction and start engaging with the providers. The capacity is there. The availability is there.
13: The case is scheduled to go before a judge tomorrow. Northwest ISD will not comment on active lawsuits. I'm Sujatha Dand in Dallas.
11: And the Senate has given approval to the Protect College Sports Act from Texas Senator Ted Cruz. The measure sets national guidelines for compensation for college athletes and sets rules for the transfer portal. I'm Matt Harab in the Texas Newsroom.
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4: I'm Layla Faldin.
16: And I'm A. Martinez. The CEOs of OpenAI, Anthropic, and SpaceX AI do not agree on much. But all have come out to publicly endorse a slowdown in the development of artificial intelligence.
20: That is likely to be the focus of a meeting of AI executives at the White House today. Anthropic's CEO will be there, and we'll note that Anthropic is a financial supporter of NPR. Smaller AI companies and former regulators do not want the big companies to slow down the advance of AI. They argue that would just concentrate power in the hands of the top companies and hurt everybody else.
16: For more on this, we're joined by NPR's Bobby Allen. So tech executives are calling for an AI slowdown. Tough to believe, Bobby. So why are they doing that?
17: Yeah, you know, their motivations vary, but the backdrop is all the same. In recent weeks, we've heard about a number of instances where these swarms of AI bots have escaped their guardrails and hacked into private companies. OpenAI's bot attack of a company known as Hugging Face is maybe the most prominent example. And at the same time, current and former employees of these leading AI companies known as Frontier Labs have been speaking out about the risks of unrestrained AI, sometimes in, you know, really sort of scary existential terms. And pressure is heating up in Washington over this issue, and no AI company wants to be the only one forced to pace itself alone. So most of the big players are endorsing an industry-wide slowdown.
16: So are there any signs of a slowdown?
17: We don't know yet, and there are many complicated factors, like what does it even mean to pace the development of AI? What companies will be affected? Is it just leaders of the pack or the whole industry? When would such a pause resume? And, you know, would China be part of this? And if so, how does the U.S. ensure that China complies? These are all questions, being hashed out now. But something else that is becoming an emerging consensus among the big AI companies is that they are all asking for some kind of government oversight. And, you know, there are two views on this. One is that it's an acknowledgement that the companies can't police themselves. Another view is that they're asking to be regulated because they want to be the ones to shape the regulation. Pro-industry, not very stringent rules. So a lot of different things can happen now, but getting far less attention are all the complaints from the smaller AI companies.
16: So how do they view these calls for a slowdown?
17: Well, the middle of the pack AI companies like Perplexity, which has a chatbot that competes with ChatGPT, Cohere, a Toronto-based AI startup, and the United Arab Emirates-backed Institute for Foundation Models are all concerned. In interviews and statements to NPR, they all said any industry-wide slowdown would lock in the power of the biggest companies and make it more difficult for the small guys to compete. I talked to Alvaro Bedoya. He's a former commissioner at the Federal Trade Commission, and he told me an AI slowdown could give smaller, scrappier companies basically two options, right? Be purchased by a big tech company or eventually go out of business.
16: And how do OpenAI and Anthropic's plans to go public factor into all this?
17: Yeah, that's a good question. I mean, critics of the big AI companies argue that their calls for a slowdown are really about saving some of the billions of dollars they are spending now on computing power so their AI models can keep improving. The theory is that this is a way to get their books in order ahead of the blockbuster, you know, initial public offerings you just mentioned. But in public statements, OpenAI and Anthropic executives say pumping the brakes on AI development is about turning the focus to AI safety.
16: All right, that's NPR's Bobby Allen. Bobby, thanks.
17: Thanks, A.
29: Sailors have been on long deployments this year, in some cases record-setting deployments. Much of the focus has been on aircraft carriers like the USS Abraham Lincoln. But sailors on smaller ships feel the strain, too. Steve Walsh with WHRO has one sailor's story, which involves suicide.
4: 21-year-old Jamie Bethea was a sailor on the USS Fort Lauderdale. For her public affairs role, she took hundreds of photographs that remain on a Navy website. Bethea died by suicide a month before the ship finally returned to Norfolk, Virginia in July, after being deployed for almost a year.
7: I think truly just nothing matters to me more than my sister. Nothing ever has.
4: Bethea's sister, Ariana Calderon.
7: So yeah, like, I lost my world, genuinely. I lost everything. And like, all I care about now is just like, I don't know, getting some semblance of justice.
4: USS Fort Lauderdale was in the Caribbean, part of the Trump administration's operation around Venezuela, which included the capture of President Nicolas Maduro and attacking boats in the region suspected of carrying drugs.
7: It was constantly like getting texts like, guys, you'll never leave it. We just got extended again. And I think it happened four times. It's that uncertainty and it's promises unfulfilled, you know.
4: Calderon says they lost their mother 3 months before the ship deployed. Bethea was given shore duty for a month, and she watched her mother die of cancer in a South Carolina hospital. She sought help, and the Navy put her on antidepressants.
7: Within a few months into her deployment, she was having nightmares about her mom. I mean, I'm not a psychologist, but she was definitely experiencing symptoms of PTSD.
4: USS Fort Lauderdale was part of the Iwo Jima Amphibious Ready Group with its 4,500 sailors and Marines. The ship has a crew of about 350 sailors. Like most Navy ships, it doesn't have a dedicated mental health care provider. It relies instead on a doctor. Chaplains also receive some training, including on the Navy's Protocol for Suicide Prevention.
8: I met Jamie when I was in high school. My sophomore year, we were in the marching band together.
4: Bethia's longtime friend Tiana Cook says she communicated with her nearly every day while she was on the USS Fort Lauderdale. She told Cook that supplies were tight and she couldn't get her medication consistently during the deployment.
8: There's like a text that I read. She would tell me a lot about like days where she would like just cry when she woke up. She would take a lot of naps from just being like exhausted and sad.
4: According to a string of texts to friends and family reviewed by NPR, Bethia said that she had been having a panic attack that lasted hours and sought medical help on board. In another text, she told friends and family that she was surprised how easy it was to walk away from the ship's hospital.
8: The last text she sent was around 12:30. She said, I love you guys. I need you to know that. That was it. That was the last I heard from her.
4: Cook says after her death in June, one of her friends on the ship said that Bethia had previously attempted suicide 3 months into the deployment. Bethia's sister, Ariana Calderon, says the Navy should have done more.
7: There just needed to be some sort of intervention. There should have been. They should have removed her from the ship.
4: The Navy has not responded to a list of questions about Bethia's death. Acting Secretary of the Navy Hung Cao recently announced a new suicide prevention task force. Separately, Chief of Naval Operations Admiral Daryl Cottle has also emphasized the need for access to care while conceding the length of deployments is expected to rise as the conflict with Iran continues. For NPR News, I'm Steve Walsh.
29: 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It's 988.
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3: Good morning, I'm Temeskin Devisai at the BBC. Israeli settlers have attacked a Palestinian village in the occupied West Bank, setting fire to homes and vehicles. They were attempting to prevent the return of a family who had been forced to flee their home in Jalud 2 months ago. The BBC's Yolan Nell is in Jerusalem.
18: The Israeli authorities are struggling to deal with settler violence, particularly under the government of Prime Minister Benjamin Netanyahu, who, with the far-right elements in his government, has really promoted rapid settlement expansion. And the UN is saying that settler violence in the West Bank is at an all-time high.
3: Malaysia says it's repatriating about 5,000 asylum seekers from Myanmar. Kuala Lumpur says some of those returning are Muslim Rohingyas. Here's Jonathan Head.
19: Because Rohingyas are not viewed as citizens by the Myanmar government and are not allowed to live anywhere in Myanmar aside from Rakhine State, which currently is a war zone with intense conflict going on, no one can work out how Rohingyas could be sent back.
3: And Tokyo has recorded 34 consecutive days of rain. It's the longest stretch since records began 140 years ago. Kurumi Mori reports from the Japanese capital.
21: Just this month, two typhoons have brought torrential rain to the area, causing flooding, landslides, and power outages. A third could approach Tokyo later this week. This prolonged rainfall has also meant historically low levels of sunlight.
3: I'm Temeskin Devisai at the BBC in London.
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29: It's Morning Edition from NPR News. I'm Leila Fadel.
20: And I'm Steve Inskeep. Good morning. In most states, Medicaid recipients will soon have to prove they're working or volunteering or studying in order to stay in the program. That's because of cuts in the Republicans' One Big Beautiful Bill Act. Three states, including Montana, decided to make the change early and maybe sooner than they were ready. Aaron Bolton of Montana Public Radio begins this story with one person affected.
22: Bethany Zulick lives in Missoula, Montana, and she's going back to college to become a high school English teacher. Years ago, she taught overseas and loved it.
23: It's so exciting to me to watch someone learn a new word or, you know, have that spark of understanding.
22: Zulick knew she could pinch enough pennies to make going back to school financially viable, except on health insurance.
23: The student health insurance would have run me almost as much as my, like, tuition for the semester.
22: But then she found Medicaid, the government health insurance program for low-income adults. With that coverage, she could make the jump, leave her job, and return to school. But this summer, Zulick learned she was one of 71,000 Montanans on Medicaid, subject to new work requirements. The state is implementing those rules 6 months ahead of the federal deadline. At first, Zulick thought the state would automatically renew her coverage because it could see she's enrolled in a state university. But then she got a confusing letter.
23: Some of the letter says that this information is due at my next recertification, and some of it says it's due within 30 days of the letter.
22: She didn't know what to submit or on what deadline. But what was clear, it wouldn't be submitted or processed automatically. It turns out the state hasn't even set up all the computer systems to do that work, and some won't be ready until next year. Republican State Senate President Matt Regeer says having work requirements creates accountability for people relying on the social safety net.
24: In an economy like this, if you're an able-bodied adult that's able to work, you really do need to step up.
22: As for the confusion among enrollees, he points out the state is giving people until October 1st to comply before they're kicked off the rolls.
24: Change is always hard, too. That doesn't mean that it's wrong.
22: there are concerns that the pace at which Montana is moving will result in people unnecessarily losing coverage. Aaron Wernham is the CEO of the Montana Healthcare Foundation. He worries tens of thousands of Montanans could lose coverage, in part because of the computer issue Zulik ran into, but also because as of September, the state has hired only about a third of the staff it says it needs to pull this off.
0: We were worried about chaos that could be generated by the state rushing. Given how little information the state has provided about what they're doing, I'm much more worried about chaos.
22: Healthcare providers and clinics are also scrambling to understand the rules so they can help patients stay enrolled. State health officials said in a statement that their systems are ready and said they, quote, are committed to ensuring eligible Montanans maintain coverage. Akeisha Coleman is with the Commonwealth Fund, a healthcare research nonprofit. She says Montana and other states starting early are essentially building the plane as they're taking off.
5: Montana is going to be an example for what we might see nationally as things roll out.
22: Coleman says that's because even states that are waiting until the January 1st deadline to start the work requirements probably won't be completely ready either. For NPR News, I'm Aaron Bolton in Columbia Falls, Montana.
20: 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It's NPR News.
6: On News 88.7, I'm Jared Carroll. Good morning. Just about 8:50. 10 headed out on the Katy Freeway before the loop right at Washington Avenue. Three lanes blocked off with a crash. You're getting by on that left and right lane. Pretty heavy coming out of downtown trying to get out towards the loop and the Galleria area. Low 90s for the high. Slight chance of some rain today, going up to about a 50% chance for Wednesday. 70 to 80% chance Thursday, going all the way into Sunday. Much needed rain on the way. We're at 79 degrees right now. 10 minutes away from Houston Matters. Craig Cohen is here with a preview. Good morning, sir.
10: Good morning. How are you, Jared?
6: Doing just fine. You?
10: I am all right.
6: All right.
10: It is early, though.
6: Yes, it is.
10: No telling where the day may take us.
6: That's true.
10: We have an Astros playoff game later this afternoon.
6: That's true.
10: That could be interesting. The traffic surrounding it could always be a joy.
6: Mm-hmm.
10: There's just lots and lots that who knows how the day could spin.
6: Yes, and hopefully we get through it fine.
10: Oh, I'm sure we will.
6: Okay, what's up?
10: Coming up on Houston Matters this morning, we're going to begin by remembering Dr. David Peirce, the longtime and recently retired Houston Health Authority has died. He was the city's chief medical officer for more than 20 years. He was also among key medical officials in Houston for 30 years. He was really the public face of Houston's health response to all kinds of things, natural disasters, disease outbreaks, the pandemic, of course. So we'll talk about that with Elena Marks, Senior Health Policy Fellow at Rice University's Baker Institute for Public Policy. She was also the Health Policy Director in then-Mayor Bill White's administration when Peirce was elevated from heading EMS to also becoming the city's Public Health Authority back in 2004. We will also talk about veterans benefits ahead of an event promoting a variety of resources for Houston area veterans. Also, the latest step towards a proposed desalination plant in Galveston. And we preview this week's 47th Festival Chicano on Houston Matters in 9 minutes. Stick around.
11: 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From Marketplace in Washington, I'm Nancy Marshall-Genzer in for Kimberly Adams. The Trump administration is ramping up its trade war against Canada. As of this morning, the U.S. has officially banned imports of Canadian wine, beer, and spirits, along with motorcycles, molasses, and whey protein. This move was first announced several weeks ago. It takes effect as the two sides do not appear to be in a rush to reach a trade agreement. Marketplace's Henry Epp is here with more. Good morning, Henry.
12: Hey, Nancy.
11: So this import ban targets a few different industries, but why is Canadian alcohol the main focus?
2: It goes back to how many Canadian provinces reacted to President Trump's first tariffs early last year. Many provinces own and operate liquor stores, so removing American booze from their shelves was a quick way that they could respond to American aggression. Now, the Trump administration appears to be trying to make a similar move. But just as American alcohol didn't disappear from Canada entirely, Canadian drinks won't be gone here either. For example, the ban only applies to spirits in packages under 4 liters. So larger brands like the Canadian whiskey Crown Royal ship in much larger containers and then bottle their products in the U.S., so the ban won't affect them.
12: Huh. Of course, there's a backstory here. This follows rounds of tit-for-tat tariffs that went as high as 50% that were imposed several weeks ago. Is this escalation getting the two sides back to the negotiating table?
2: Trade representatives are actively talking to each other, and President Trump said yesterday he thinks Canada will soon apologize and seek a trade agreement, but Canadian officials have made clear that they are not in a rush to make a deal. And that's partly because the tariffs and now this import ban apply to a fairly small slice of trade between the two countries. This ban affects nearly $1 billion worth of goods, and the U.S. did upwards of $700 billion worth of trade, slice of trade between the two countries. This ban affects nearly $1 billion worth of goods, and the U.S. did upwards of 700.

0: Manufacturers Price Index. It tracks how much people in the U.S. are spending on goods and services. I asked Dr. David Kelly, Chief Global Strategist for J.P. Morgan Asset Management, what he'll be looking for in the PCE report.
1: Well, the government is going to revise data going back a number of years. They do this every September, so they actually revise all the data going back over the last 5 years. And this time around, that's pretty important, because what the Federal Reserve tries to do is it's trying to get the inflation rate as measured by the PC deflator. They're trying to get that to 2%, but that's been running very hot recently relative to CPI. It's usually below the CPI inflation rate. Now it's above the CPI inflation rate, but they're going to revise all the data, revise some of the kinks in it. So I want to see how much that revision brings down the trend on the PCE deflator.
0: JP Morgan economist Dr. David Kelly.
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0: In just a few minutes, we will get the job openings and labor turnover survey for August, the JOLTS. It's a measure of job openings, hiring, and quitting. Behind that data are, of course, personal stories about the labor market. That's the setup for the next installment in our series, Clocked Out.
3: My name's Tristan Dennis. I'm 30 years old. I'm a grad student at West Virginia University in art education. I graduated in 2019 with a degree in photography, and I really didn't know what I wanted to do when I got out of school. I actually started entering childcare, field of childcare, and that was so rewarding. I had 8 2-year-olds all to myself all day, and that was the best thing. And I mean that truthfully, really. Pay was, you know, pretty lackluster. The needs of childcare definitely made themselves more clear, presented themselves to me as I got more into the career. I quit my job 2 months ago, with anticipation for going back to grad school, now in the field of art ed. But I miss that center so much. It is right across the street from my school, so I can look out the second story of my college and see this daycare where I used to work, and I really miss it. What's Miss Terry and her kids doing right now? Now is nap time, now they're eating lunch. Just the routine of the day. I feel anxious not having that income. I do. And I'm trying to remind myself that right now it's going to pay off eventually in the long term to have employment. And I really want to work in the public school system. Hopefully, ideally, with young children. It's that weird time of life. All my friends are getting married and having kids and buying houses. So I want to be employed as soon as possible.
0: That's Tristan Dennis, who quit his job to get more schooling. If you've got a story about leaving the labor force by choice or not, you can tell us about it at marketplace.org/clockedout. In Washington, I'm Nancy Marshall-Genzer with the Marketplace Morning Report. 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
5: 8:59 here, News 88.7, Jared Carroll, good morning. A couple of new wrecks on your way, 225 westbound Scarborough in a left lane. Northbound 45 as you approach westbound Houston with a motorcycle and a couple of left lanes. And they cleared the 110 on the outbound lanes, Washington Avenue. Had 3 center lanes blocked off for about a half hour. Low 90s today for the highs, some clouds, a little bit of sun, slight chance of rain, 50% chance.

0: chance Wednesday, 70 to 80% chance you're going to get some Thursday all the way in to Sunday, maybe 1 to 3 inches in this area, more so to the west and towards Dallas, 83 right now. KUHF Houston News, 88.7. A service of the University of Houston. Houston Matters starts right now. Stick around, 9 o'clock.
1: Longtime and recently retired Houston Health Authority Dr. David Purse has died. I'm Craig Cohen. Today on Houston Matters, we remember Purse's role in helping lead Houston through a variety of health emergencies over the years.
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1: Also this hour, the latest step towards a proposed desalination plant in Galveston. We discuss veterans benefits ahead of an event promoting a variety of resources for Houston area veterans. Then our Michael Haggerty talks with Katia Suvorova, author of Ungrateful Immigrant Daughter, a memoir from the child of a mail order bride. Suvorova grew up here in Houston. Plus, we preview this week's 47th Festival Chicano. We'll start with a news update from NPR and News 88.7. Stay with us.
3: Live from NPR News in Washington, I'm Corva Coleman. Stocks opened mixed this morning as oil prices inched lower. NPR's Scott Horsley reports the Dow Jones Industrial Average slipped about 75 points in early trading.
4: Oil prices have backed off their recent peaks but remain elevated as a result of the U.S. war with Iran. AAA says retail gasoline prices dipped 2 cents a gallon overnight to an average of $4.46 a gallon. Diesel prices are averaging just under $6.44 a gallon. Higher jet fuel prices are driving up the cost of airline tickets, just as many people are booking flights for upcoming holiday travel. The cost of airline tickets in August was up more than 23% from a year ago. Australia's central bank raised its benchmark interest rate today for the fourth time this year. In the U.S., investors are betting the Federal Reserve will raise rates in October for the second time in as many months. Scott Horsley, NPR News, Washington.
3: A mob of Israeli settlers stormed into a Palestinian village in the Israeli-occupied West Bank overnight. The group attacked a Palestinian family after an Israeli court had ordered they be allowed to return home. NPR's Kat Lonsdorf reports.
5: More than 100 violent Israeli settlers attacked the village of Jalud, setting fire to buildings and vehicles and throwing stones, according to the Israeli military. The attack happened as Israeli security forces were attempting to escort a Palestinian family back to their home. That family had been forced to leave their home about 2 months ago due to continuous harassment by Israeli settlers, according to an Israeli court order. Instead, Israeli settlers set fire to the home and the family fled again. Two of the settlers were arrested, and Israeli Prime Minister Benjamin Netanyahu condemned the attack. Netanyahu recently downplayed such violence in a speech at the UN. The UN has tracked about 200 settler attacks per month in 2026. Kat Lonsdorf, NPR News, Tel Aviv.
3: The U.S. Senate contest in Texas between Republican Ken Paxton and Democrat James Tallarico is set to shatter campaign advertising records. From Houston Public Media, Andrew Schneider reports it's unclear how much of a difference the ad blitz will make.
6: An analysis from advertising intelligence firm Ad Impact shows that as of mid-September, Tallarico and groups supporting him had spent more than $53 million across all media, while Paxton and pro-Paxton Super PAC spent nearly twice that. Erica Franklin Fowler of Wesleyan University says advertising matters chiefly at the margins of a close contest.
7: It's not going to take a candidate who is not otherwise a good candidate and take them from somewhere of like 30% support over a victory line. It's really in the, you know, fraction up to a couple percentage points that advertising can move or benefit a particular candidate.
6: Most polls either show the two candidates statistically tied or Tallarico with a slim lead. I'm Andrew Schneider in Houston.
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9: Live from News 88.7 in Houston, I'm Matt Harab. An investigation is underway after Houston police shot and killed a man under investigation for indecency with a child. The incident took place around 9:30 last night when HPD officers approached a man at a business in the Spring Branch area. HPD Chief Noe Diaz says officers released a canine after the man ran while pulling out a gun.
10: Canine that was there was released. The suspect made a motion to injure the dog. Officers fired on the suspect. He was struck two or three times.
9: None of the officers nor the police dog were injured. The Houston Fire Department says they are mourning the loss of one of their former leaders. Dr. David Purse passed away yesterday. He was the EMS physician director who recently retired. The fire department said in a statement that Dr. Purse suffered a spinal injury while swimming off Hermosa Beach, California on Saturday, and he died in the hospital. In a statement, Mayor John Whitmire said that Purse was a dedicated public servant who spent more than 30 years protecting the health and safety of Houstonians. And NASA and Boeing are planning to revamp their Starliner missions. That includes an uncrewed mission as soon as later this year. News 88.7's Michael Atkinson explains.
11: The last time Boeing's Starliner spacecraft flew was the disastrous 2024 test flight, which effectively left two astronauts stranded at the International Space Station for months. NASA earlier this year labeled the mission a Type A mishap, its strongest designation. Now, Boeing has redesigned portions of the ship, and the agencies are now planning to launch an uncrewed mission to the space station as soon as December. Here's NASA Administrator Jared Isaacman in a press conference on Monday.
12: When we get something wrong, we have to investigate how it occurred and be open and transparent about the findings so we can learn from them, so we can fix the problems and, again, move forward. With respect to the Starliner program, the teams have made substantial progress in that regard.
11: NASA is also aiming to have a crewed Starliner mission in 2028. I'm Michael Atkinson, News 88.7.
9: And the Astros will open up their postseason this afternoon against the Chicago White Sox at home. First pitch is set for 4 o'clock. I'm Matt Harab, News 88.7.
13: This is Houston Matters. I'm Craig Cohen. Good morning. Thanks for joining us here on News 88.7 and Houston Public Media's YouTube channel. Coming up this hour, desalination in Galveston, veterans benefits, and we preview this year's Festival Chicano. But first, Houston's public health community is mourning the death of longtime and recently retired Houston Health Authority Dr. David Purse. Purse served as the city's chief medical officer for more than 20 years and was among key medical officials in Houston for 30 before retiring early this year. According to the Houston Fire Department, he was swimming Saturday off a beach in California when he apparently suffered a severe spinal injury and went into cardiac arrest. He later died at a nearby hospital. Dr. Purse was the public face of Houston's health response to everything from natural disasters to disease outbreaks. During COVID-19, he was the city's leading medical advisor. He appeared here on Houston Matters many, many times to guide us through that and other health emergencies. Elena Marks is a senior health policy fellow at Rice University's Baker Institute for Public Policy. She was the health policy director in then Mayor Bill White's administration when Purse was elevated from heading EMS to also becoming the city's public health authority in 2004. Elena, welcome to Houston Matters. Good morning.
14: Good morning. Thanks for having me.
13: Why did the White administration and Houston City Council tap Purse to become Houston's health authority in 2004?
14: A little bit by happenstance. When we were recruiting for a new health department director, we were looking for someone who could administer a large department, very complicated, a lot of employees, a lot of programs, a lot of dollars. And we landed on Stephen Williams, and he served, as you know, for 20 years until he retired last year. But Stephen was not a medical doctor, and state law requires that a public health authority be a medical doctor. And so we needed a medical doctor, and Dr. Purse was well-respected, totally within EMS, but we turned to him and said, why don't we give this a try? Let's see how it works for you. Let's see how it works for the mayor. Let's see how it works for Stephen. And the rest is history.
13: What made Dr. Purse in the end the right figure to help navigate Houston through public health challenges like caring for evacuees after Katrina, addressing health concerns amid floodwaters after Harvey, and then, of course, responding to the COVID-19 pandemic?
14: Well, his training is as an emergency room physician, and so you have to be able to take a lot of information coming in very quickly and make quick decisions. And he turned out to be an excellent and steady communicator. The public trusted him because he would give clear direction about what was going on when people were confused and afraid during our many disasters and, of course, during COVID.
13: What are you remembering most today about Dr. Peirce personally from the years you worked together for the city of Houston and in the years that followed?
14: Well, a million things about him doing his job, but mostly things like having lunch with him, and he was really, really funny and cracking jokes. And you're sitting in a restaurant, and across the room, he's always got his eyes open. Is somebody in trouble? Is there something I need to be doing? And he was just a dear, sweet person underneath this guy who helped us all through some really difficult times with a steady hand and without controversy and without political engagement.
13: Yeah, that does seem to be a bit of an exception to the rule, even when it comes to something like public health. Finding somebody who is a clear communicator and is also very personable and doesn't seem to have any particular other agenda other than informing the public.
14: That was him to a T. I mean, he understood what his job was. He understood how important it was for people to be able to trust him. And he earned that trust every day and was just an amazing public servant, the true definition of a public servant, and one of the best human beings I've ever known. It's a huge loss to our community.
13: Elena Marks is a senior health policy fellow at Rice University's Baker Institute for Public Policy. Elena, my condolences. Thank you very much for joining us.
14: Thank you.
13: The Houston Professional Firefighters Association, in a statement, said Peirce worked closely with firefighters and paramedics and, as a former paramedic himself, understood their work and earned their trust and respect. The union says when disaster struck, Dr. Peirce was the calm in the storm. Houston Mayor John Whitmire says Peirce's dedication to the health and safety of Houstonians touched countless lives and noted his compassion, his steady leadership, and his many years of service to our city. Dr. David Peirce was 66. Galveston County residents will soon have a chance to weigh in on a proposed desalination plant near Galveston Bay. The Texas Commission on Environmental Quality has set a November public meeting in Texas City. Juliana Washburn covers Galveston County for Houston Public Media and joins us with the details. Juliana, good morning.
15: Good morning, Craig.
13: What can you tell us about the proposed Bayshore desalination plant?
15: So this plant is meant to help with water security in the region. It would produce 24.5 million gallons of drinking water a day for a region that's home to about 8 million residents. That's what the company that's wanting to build this desalination plant, EPCOR Utilities, says. So like I said, it's meant to help with water security in the region.
13: And what is the public meeting that's being set for November? What is that for?
15: That's for residents to be able to have their say and to ask questions of EPCOR, the company that wants to build it, as well as the Texas Commission on Environmental Quality. Because ever since this was proposed, this desalination plant, there has been a lot of pushback and a lot of people worried about the effect that this desalination plant will have on the Galveston Bay. When desalination plants work to make salt water into fresh water, they have something called discharge. So salinated, salty water goes back into wherever it goes back into. And in this case, it's the bay. And so, places like Galveston Bay Foundation, who I spoke with yesterday, are worried about the effect that this discharge, the salty water coming out from the plant will have on the environment in the bay.
13: What has EPCOR Utilities, Edmonton Power Corporation, what have they had to say in response to these concerns?
15: EPCOR has maintained this entire time that it will have little to no impact on the environment. They say they've gone through these studies. They have proof that this will not have impact on the sea life in the Galveston Bay, and they really believe that it could just mainly be a good thing. But when I spoke to Galveston Bay Foundation yesterday, they work on maintaining the bay and preserving the bay, protecting it. They don't believe you can really know that until it's there and that you really don't have proof until it's working and it's, you know, working day to day and really actually seeing what it's doing. But Also, residents don't believe that there could absolutely no impact on the environment, that a big plant like this would have to have some impact.
13: This public meeting is scheduled for November 10th at 7 p.m. at the Nestler Civic Center in Texas City. What happens next after that meeting?
15: So this meeting is one of the last steps before the company wanting to build this plant can get approval from TCEQ to move forward and build this plant. So, you know, this meeting is really that big chance for residents to come in, ask questions, give their concerns. Officials are going to be listening and taking note of it. There will be a formal comment period inside that meeting where the comments will go on record and be considered as part of the decision making. So after this, officials will decide ultimately, are we going to do this or not?
13: Juliana Washburn covers Galveston County for Houston Public Media. Juliana, thank you very much.
15: Thank you.
13: And up next, navigating Houston area veteran services as Houston Matters continues on News 88.7 and YouTube.
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0: And we get support from Baylor College of Medicine with 125 years of innovation behind it. Baylor's driven progress in health and medicine through research, education, and care that push the frontiers of modern science.
13: This is Houston Matters. I'm Craig Cohen. Life after military service can have its challenges. The structure and discipline of life in the armed forces is gone. If you've seen action, you may have physical or emotional challenges to deal with. The jobs you held in the military don't automatically guarantee jobs in civilian life. Financially, medically, and otherwise, veterans have a lot to navigate. That is where area veterans organizations and agencies come in to help veterans connect with resources as they build the next chapters of their lives. Those connections happen at events like the 33rd Annual Houston Stand Down, co-hosted by Career Gear Houston and Black Horse Health. It takes place Friday. Here to tell us about that and to discuss resources and benefits for veterans are three guests. Chris Fahey's Director of Military Relations for Black Horse Health and co-chair of this year's Houston Stand Down. Jason Williams is Deputy Director of the Harris County Veterans Services Department. And Mia Garcia is Executive Director of Combined Arms. Good morning to you all.
18: Good morning.
19: Good morning. Thanks for having us.
13: Chris, let me start with you. What takes place each year at Houston Stand Down?
18: I can't wait to talk about that. Small correction, though. It is co-hosted by the Houston Veterans Affairs, the City of Houston, and Career Gear. I'm blessed that Black Horse Health does have a role in it, but they're not a primary supporter. I just want to make sure that was clear.
13: Sure.
18: But the Stand Down itself is exciting. For 33 years, veterans have wondered one thing. You know, how can I live a happy, joyful life and get my needs met? Right? Post-service is very challenging. The pathway to post-service is challenging. And what we're looking for is how to increase person's connectiveness to both military benefits, housing help, workforce development, and getting any type of mental health help. And that's what the Stand Down does. All of those services and hundreds of others in one roof, so hundreds of other veterans can come and get those needs met same day.
13: And what of those would you say is most needed? What tends to be top of the list?
18: I always defer. I'm in the mental health treatment industry, but you know, as human beings, we're all connected to love. And I don't think anybody understands love more than a veteran. We place our lives in the hands of others. We accept it from others. And when we leave that purpose, that feeling of that taken love goes with us. And it's a really challenging thing to recover from. So for me, it all starts with understanding how to connect back to love. And I think that starts with a discussion on mental health.
13: Jason, what does the Harris County Veterans Services Department provide?
19: Yes, sir. Our primary bread and butter, I would say, is our claims and benefits. Kind of what Chris was alluding to, the connection back to the VA and those earned benefits, whether, and I would like to also say there's three departments of the VA. There's the healthcare department, there's the regional benefits department, and there's the cemetery department. A lot of individuals don't know that, so I just figured I would mention that real quick.
13: Yeah.
19: But from the county's perspective, that is our main criteria, but we have also grown into other dirty side, if you will, suicide prevention, justice-involved veterans, mental health, and homeless.
13: How much of what you do is about filling in any gaps that aren't provided by the federal government?
19: That's a lot of what we do, Craig. Good question. You know, I'll use jail for an example. About 4,000 veterans a year go through the Harris County Jail. About 250 to 300 on any given day are sitting down in the Harris County Jail, and that's a lot. So one of the things that we provide there is just reentry strategy, reentry planning. We like to do assessments, figure out what the needs are. It's that human-to-human connection. While we're there, we're building rapport. We are figuring out what the needs are. And then once they exit, we want to be there to catch them. Now it's activating that plan that we've designed, right? Whether that's going to a mental health or substance treatment, whether that is connecting them back to the VA for benefits, maybe that they haven't claimed, you know, in the last 20, 30 years, and getting all that set up for them so they can be successful and get back up on step. So that's just one example.
13: Yeah, of the many things you do, I wonder how much you contemplate, how much of this should we be doing and how much should be left to nonprofits and charities? I mean, we're talking about a pretty interconnected network of a lot of different organizations here.
19: Yes,
13: how do you settle on, well, no, that's our purview, this is not?
19: To be honest, it takes a village, right? It takes a community. I mean, even the VA can't solve this problem as large as they are and as much money as they throw it at us. So we all lean on each other. Fortunately, the three of us in this room already know each other. We work together quite a bit, to be honest. So, but I mean, I always say we're a one-start shop. We're a good place to start. I can't solve everybody's problems, but through our connections, through our connections within the community, we're able to resolve almost every situation we come across.
13: And that kind of dovetails nicely into what you do at Combined Arms, Mia. You connect 1,200 different services, organizations, things out there for veterans. How do you keep track of 1,200?
5: Yeah, well, you said the perfect word, interconnected network, right? Service members and veterans have multi-layer needs, different needs, and a lot of times they just don't know what they don't know. They don't know what they're eligible for, and it can become very daunting to even surface and ask for help. And so that's what we have done. We've convened our state partners, our federal partners, and our nonprofit partners on one technology platform. So a service member, veteran, or their family can connect with us by way of calling our intake team or self-connecting themselves and self-driving to those resources and be connected to those agencies. So whether they need to be connected to the VA or to Harris County or to our Texas state agencies, the Texas Veterans Commission, the Texas Veterans Land Board, and Texas Workforce Commission, or some of our very specific nonprofits like Next Stop that helps middle enlisted with careers or mental health resources, they're all available on this platform. So what that allows us to do is be really smart about what veterans' needs are, identify gaps, and go find other partners that can fill those gaps.
13: Now, all three of you are veterans yourselves. You've been through the process of transitioning from military to civilian life. How did it go? What were some of the first things that you ran into as you started that process that made you go, wait a minute, what? How do I accomplish this?
18: Coming out of the military, I was extremely broken. I was ate up with PTSD. I thought the world was filled with things to be afraid of, and I wandered into homelessness for about a year before I was able to find help through a nonprofit partner that we all know that got me on my feet. That started with asking for help, but I didn't even know what it was I needed help with. I couldn't communicate the problem. So the hardest part for me was understanding what I needed help with, and I couldn't do that without talking to another veteran who was just a little further along in the process, who can say, I've been there and I know what you're struggling from. You know, you need love. You don't love yourself. You're unworthy. You feel unworthy. And you've lost your purpose. That break in identity was, I mean, it was the most challenging part of my life. Every day that I was in the military, I had an intention behind my action that was led to a result that had an outcome that I could believe in and I had faith in that I could be proud of. And I mean every action from getting dressed in the morning to going to bed and doing the mission, right? There's a lot of intention behind that, and it gave my life a lot of purpose. And I lost that, and it was hard to get it back.
13: I could see how, especially if you get used to the idea of a rigorous structure, to everything, every aspect of your daily life, and suddenly that's not there. Mm-hmm. That has to be off-putting, if nothing else. It has to be a struggle to figure out, okay, how do I establish a structure that works for me without having the hierarchy around me, without having the organization around me? How did you navigate that, Jason?
19: Well, I'll come at it from a little bit different perspective. So I was Navy first, Army second. When I came out of the Navy, I was much younger. Mindset was probably a lot different. I never went to the VA. I couldn't even tell you where the VA was. I came actually to U of H to become a student. I had this plan in mind. 10 years later, I decided to go back after 9/11, decided to go back to the Army this time. This time when I exited, it was a lot different. I did have a family. I had a young child. My perspective was different. I was, to Chris's point, I felt broken physically. I didn't realize I was broke mentally until a little bit later. Now, fortunately, I was able to come here by myself. I left my family in a different state. I came here. I basically couch surfed for about 6 or 8 months, never unpacked a suitcase, didn't have a permanent place to live. Luckily, I have friends, three friends that I could bounce around to. Fortunately for me, I actually found a job working at a nonprofit, working with veterans. And that, I think back to Chris's point in a little bit different way, helped me a lot. Because now I'm right back with the camaraderie. I'm right back with my brothers and sisters who served, who deployed, who have combat experiences. And so through that, it allowed me to start slowly over time opening up to those that I had connected with and had a trust with. And so then I kind of started realizing, man, I didn't know I had these issues, but I would see it in other people. And now I'm self-reflecting. And now I'm like, man, I'm just like him. I'm just now realizing it. And so from there, I was able to work on myself and make a conscious effort to work on myself.
13: Mia, how about you?
20: Yeah, for me, my husband is a Marine Corps veteran, too. And so he transitioned about 4 years before me. So I got to learn from his mistakes. But and I was also very blessed. I found a handful of also Marine Corps veterans that had transitioned, and they really became my tribe. But nothing at like Combined Arms existed when I transitioned 10 years ago. It was still very disparate systems and organizations not talking to one another. And we live in such a different time now when organizations are coming together, collaborating to serve the same population in the best way possible. So, you know, we really do put our best foot forward in trying to make it better for those that come after us now, finding them earlier and helping them manage their expectations. Because if you talk to that young service member that's about to transition, his or her expectations might not be, it's going to take me a little while to transition. They might be thinking they're going to have a job lined up in 3 months, and it just is not that seamless. Especially if you don't have that network and connection to the community you're returning to.
13: Are those not just expectations, but experiences and attitudes, are they different from one branch of the military to another? Do you see, particularly, Jason, I'm curious about you, being someone who served in both the Army and the Navy, maybe you've got a particular perspective on it, but really all three of you, do you find it's a little bit different experience depending on which branch of the military they came from?
19: Well, it's that branch-to-branch camaraderie where we all pick on each other, right? But I would think that's a good question. I think some, maybe not branches, but jobs that you have within that branch specifically, a lot of times, you know, the thinking is, well, I have technical skills I can bring to the table. And sometimes those simply don't translate. You know, so sometimes you have to have somebody sit down and translate that from military terms to civilian terms.
13: Right, I was going to say, they actually do translate. Yeah. It's the same skills, but often it's just a different language, in describing it. We've talked about that on the show before, and how much of an effort there has been over the last decade in particular.
19: Point, I mean, finding these veterans is very, because back to your point, you don't know what you don't know. So, again, being able to find them, explain everything they've earned either through the VA or all the other services that are out there that, you know, just veterans, frankly, exiting the service and coming back home don't even know about, such as myself, such as Chris.
18: You're talking about interconnective solutions to interconnective problems, and the key word there is connection, right? What a lot of veterans leave and what we had in the military was great leadership, I think. I mean, you have some bad leaders, right? But for the most part, you have leadership at every level. Right. So you have people that can bring diverse people, diverse skill sets, and organize them through one thought and one action to one mission. Right. That's very exclusive to the military. Then when you get out and you lose that, you often lose your way a little bit. So it really takes what we're showcasing here. an interconnected set of a community designed to bring people in no matter what the issue is and connect them. And that's really the purpose of the stand down. Yet one roof, hundreds of people, hundreds of service providers that are going to tell me, we love you, we're here to help you, and today's the day you're going to find that solution you've been looking for.
13: Mia, women in the military can face some challenges that men may not. Mm-hmm. Sexism, obviously, and unfortunately, assaults, varieties of things that can go wrong, just as they can in any other walk of life. Are there specific resources or services that women can turn to after their military service that particularly Combined Arms tries to showcase?
20: Yes, and I think that, you know, a lot of women don't understand that the VA has its own specific program for women veterans, and it's actually one of the best here in Houston. The Texas Veterans Commission has its own women's program, and then there are exceptional nonprofit organizations that are focused on women veterans like Grace After Fire and others. So there's a few of them that you can navigate utilizing Combined Arms to get connected. You know, we're in Houston. We have one of the best VAs. There's about 181,000 of our veterans connected to VA care already. There's about 270,000 veterans in the greater Houston area. So there's this population that still hasn't connected and just isn't familiar. But definitely women veterans, they should know and look into the women veterans program at the VA.
18: And to piggyback on that, they have private areas, private health appointments, private entries and exits, too, that they're also advertising available for women who are coming in for help but just want to make sure they're safe when they do it.
13: Is this conversation any different for veterans who see combat versus those who don't?
18: I think that's an interesting question, but now we're talking about layers of PTSD. So what I've understood PTSD to be is a massive, again, disconnection with love. I experienced something that I was helpless to and that I consider a violation. And when those two things happen, that's when trauma is born. And when it's born, our central nervous system tells us that it's overwhelmed, it can't make sense, and in a desire to make meaning out of something it can't make meaning from, it blames the self. And that's why you have shame, a break in identity, and this lagging voice saying, that was your fault. I personally feel like you can experience that no matter what you did and how you served. You could experience it as a woman at any given time, in any given place in the military, under any given circumstances. And as a combat veteran, you experience it in a kinetic way. But as a non-combat veteran, you can experience it in a variety of ways. And ultimately, what it teaches you is that you shouldn't love and you shouldn't trust. And that's the battle. That's what we're fighting against.
13: Is there anything unique about Greater Houston and veteran services or needs?
20: I think so.
18: Big time.
19: I was going to say just the connection. Again, what you're seeing here, there's a lot of resources here. There's a lot of veterans in this area, so there's a lot of resources, both federal, state, local, and nonprofit. I would say, again, that we all work together quite closely, and I would say that's what our uniqueness is. I would say that's our strength, is just collaborating together to get the veteran what they need to get them back up on step. And it doesn't matter who gets the credit. We all are working for the same goal, and that's to get the veteran what they need.
13: Is there anything that makes it more challenging, though, about Greater Houston?
19: There's a lot of veterans here, Craig.
13: A lot of veterans.
20: It's the second largest county. Harris County has the second largest county. LA still has the largest county. But there's just, it's a huge area. Like, for example, we host 6 food distributions across every single month from Texas City all the way to Montgomery County. That's, if you've driven that distance, you know, right? Yeah. How many, and there's veterans in every single one of those pockets. Yeah. So it's finding them. And, you know, at the end of the day, I think everyone would agree, like, our hope is to get as far upstream as possible and really arm these guys and gals with the knowledge of these communities and their resources before they transition. Because still too many times, they're not getting the word about the communities and they're transitioning. And then whenever the need is far greater, they end up at homeless or in a food line. The issue is far more costly than it could have been in lots of different ways, right?
18: 300,000 veterans in the greater Houston area. 1 out of 4 have PTSD. When it women, you have twice the prevalence of PTSD, and all of them are looking to isolate and stay hidden. Mm-hmm. This is the number one challenge, I think.
19: Craig, if I could jump in real quick, I want to explain moral injury also, because a lot of times moral injury is also confused as PTSD, but it's not exactly the same thing. PTSD is more like something that has happened to you, mm-hmm. That you've experienced. And moral injury is a little bit different perspective. It's something that maybe I've done, whether it's in combat, whether it's something I've seen that goes against my moral compass, if you would. And so it's a little bit different. A lot of times, you know, they lump all that together. But I just wanted to point that out as well.
13: Sure. The 33rd Annual Houston Stand Down Veterans event is this Friday from 9 a.m. to 2 p.m. at the West End Multi-Service Center at 170 Heights Boulevard. Chris Fahey is Director of Military Relations for Black Horse Health. Jason Williams is Deputy Director of the Harris County Veterans Services Department. Mia Garcia is Executive Director of Combined Arms. Thank you all very much.
19: Thank you.
13: Just ahead, Katya Suvorova on her memoir about her childhood here in Houston. It's called Ungrateful Immigrant Daughter, a memoir from the child of a mail-order bride. Stay with us as Houston Matters continues on News 88.7 and YouTube.
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13: This is Houston Matters. I'm Craig Cohen. Katya Suvorova is a graduate of the University of Houston. Before that, she spent her adolescent years here. But as she'd learn later, she was not born here. Her mother brought her to the U.S. from Russia. Katya lays out the story in her new book, just out today, called Ungrateful Immigrant Daughter, a memoir from the child of a mail-order bride. She tells Houston Matters' Michael Haggerty why her mother chose to leave Russia in the first place about 3 years after the fall of the Soviet Union.
21: Moscow is one of the most dangerous places on earth. And so we really had to get out. She was working with the mafia and we were in a bad situation. And so she actually abducted me from my dad and smuggled me across the Mexico-US border. And we ended up in California, then Nevada, then Texas. And we moved to Houston. It was kind of crazy.
22: I mean, the idea of people coming into this country without the proper paperwork or status, I know that that's something that's talked about plenty in this country these days and for a long time, really. But you say some of the ways you were treated and your mother crossing the border, even after when you were here, were different than some other people from different backgrounds. Can you just kind of elaborate how that was different?
21: Yeah, this is a really great question, and no one has asked me this before, so I'm very passionate about this question. Our life, because we were white undocumented immigrants, was so much easier than like my friends who were from Honduras or Ecuador or any of those places, and they were brown. Our life was like, my mom got in a wreck and gave a lady whiplash, and like no one questioned our documents. No one was like, where's your, like, and we were undocumented at the time. There was no, my mom was driving without a license, without insurance, without any of that. And the officer comforted her because she was freaking out so heavily because she thought we were going to get deported, and she didn't tell the officer this, obviously, but like, that's why she was crying. And no questions, not even asking for her insurance, which is the most stark difference that I can bring up in how we were treated. We also were able to get our citizenships, which a lot of people, like I know people who have been undocumented for like 17 years, and it's because, you know, people say things like, our quota's full this year, or just like really crazy things in terms of applying. And that never happened to us. Like, we had a relatively easy immigration experience, and it was still hard, but it was relatively easy compared to a person of color. And it's, yeah, the fact that I can talk about this, right? Like the fact that I am can be vocal about it is another example of, and the fact too that my book is getting so much attention. I think it's because I'm white and I'm like talking about it. Like I've gotten messages like I had no idea that undocumented immigrants went through this. Like, yeah, you did, because there are other people who grew up as undocumented immigrants who talked about this. You just didn't pay attention to them because they weren't white.
22: You've alluded to some of the men in your mother's life and your life through her. Seems like some of your story can kind of be divided up into chapters or segments, eras, by the relationships your mother was in with men. What was her relationship like with men often, and what got communicated to you, do you think, directly or indirectly, about a woman and a man's relationship?
21: To me, for a long time, I thought relationships were about power imbalances. So my mom kind of gave up her power to try to get us like a citizenship. And it was very, it was hard growing up and seeing how, because these men were attracted to my mom, not because she was like, you know, not for any other attribute she had other than she was like a desperate woman. And there is something to be said about men who are attracted to desperation and power dynamics. And so for a long time, that was how I didn't ever want to be in a relationship. I thought I was going to grow up and just be like single forever, because I was like, I hate men. Like, this is how everything is. And me and my husband met when we were 14 in high school. And we started dating when we were 18. He moved away and then came back. And I like was like, I'm not getting married. Like, I'm not like, I don't want to have anything to do with you. And then later, my mom was kind of like, that's kind of idiotic of you. You should not waste your time with a man unless you get something from it. Like, you, like, she very much taught me that women should get something from being with a man. And she was like, don't be an idiot and not be married, because you get benefits from being married. So me and my husband are like, okay, we'll get married. Like, it's like, because like, it's true, like property, like women can financially benefit from being married. And so my mom was like, don't like give this man your time for nothing. And so then I kind of got more on board with the idea of being married.
22: How did that play out, I guess, you know, her relationships with men and how you interacted with the men in her life, these, you know, stepfathers, essentially, some of them men she dated, others she was married to, you know, what was your relationship like with them?
21: Yeah, it was bad. It was bad. men who are attracted to power dynamics, and this is like a real, real thing. They often are attracted to women with children because they like the power dynamic between the child as well. And so for my mom's second husband in the US, I genuinely thought he was like my dad. And I loved him like he was my dad. And then he was very abusive to me. And I was like, oh, this is like, you're treating me like you treat mom. This is weird. Because he was like, he molested me and was just very, he had a lot of problem. He groomed me. He had a lot of problematic behaviors towards me. And then I got angry. And with my mom's last husband, I was like, yeah, I'm not going to be like, she was with him from when I was like 11 and on. And I was like, yeah, I'm not going to be treated like this anymore. So me and her last husband had a lot of, we butt heads a lot, because I could recognize the power dynamic. And because I was hurt, like I had gotten hurt, and I was like, yeah, this is, I don't like this. And I was really, I was like a difficult teenager around him, because I could also recognize that he really liked the power dynamic. And yeah, these men who, I think a lot of men who are attracted to power dynamics are also attracted to the power dynamic with like children too. And you do see that play out with like, that's why there's like the trope of like the abusive stepdad, right? Like, it's because it's a thing. And yeah, kind of, don't trust men.
22: So then, you came to Houston, at one point and spent, some of your formative years here. What was your time like in Houston? What was it like being undocumented even in Houston?
21: Yeah. Houston was honestly the best place I think I could think of to be undocumented, because there was a lot of diversity. I had a really bad time because my mom kept me in this like really rich elementary school, and it was a public school, but it was still like a lot of rich kids, and that was really, really hard. But outside of my elementary school, like the food is really good, and it's a lot of people were very kind. They did things like rent to undocumented people, which like that's hard to do. Like if you don't have a documented work history, it's like impossible to get an apartment, but we got an apartment. And so we were lucky in that regard, but it was difficult, you know, like, it's just hard being an undocumented immigrant, and it was hard. Yeah. It's just hard being an undocumented immigrant. And I think anywhere in the United States, it's hard. But I like that my mom chose Houston. I really love Houston, and I love that's where, like, I feel like a Houstonian, like, I feel like that's where I'm from. And I'm really proud of Houston. So yeah, I like it, but it was hard. It was hard.
22: In a city diverse like Houston, I imagine there were numerous opportunities for you to, you said you had some friends who also were undocumented. I mean, did that probably offered you plenty of chances to contrast and compare what your experience was like versus theirs?
21: Yeah. Yeah. I think that's what was valuable about Houston for me too, is there were a lot of undocumented kids, and I connected with a lot of undocumented kids and like could share my experience. And I just remember as a kid finding out other people were undocumented, being like, your life is a lot harder than mine. Like my mom worked a desk job. Like she was an undocumented immigrant and she worked a desk job. Like my friends' moms were like cleaning toilets, you know? And like, it's just such a different, that's just such a crazy different situation that my mom worked a desk job, like in an air conditioned building, and she didn't ever have to clean up after anyone. And, yeah, like it was, it gave me a lot of really good perspective that I think I wouldn't have gotten if I grew up somewhere else.
22: I feel like we haven't talked about your mother enough, directly, at least. I mean, she's the main relationship, one of the main relationships, probably the main relationship in the book, in your story. How did, you know, this life that you were living, she brought you here undocumented, different marriages, different living situations, always striving to try and get status and documentation and citizenship and living, you know, sort of vulnerable life. How did all that affect your relationship? What was your relationship with your mother like?
21: I think my mom tried her best with the tools that she had, but eventually, and she was always, you know, the thing that I want to make like very clear about my mom is that she did not want to be married She wanted to be like, my entire life, she always wanted a job. She like worked towards her degree, her master's. She got her master's, in America. And, my last stepdad, she was like, their biggest fight was, she wanted to get a job. She did not want to divorce him, but she wanted to get a job. And he said no, because that shifts the power dynamic. And so like, I watched my mom really, really want to be independent, but not have the resources to become independent. And I think that broke her in a way that made it impossible to have a relationship with her.
22: Yeah. The title suggests your mother or some readers, maybe even, you know, consider you ungrateful to her for bringing you to this country. How do you feel about her doing that all these years later?
21: It's weird, right? So like she kept me from my family. Like she kept me from my dad, who really wanted a relationship with me. So oftentimes I'll go back and be like, I'll think in my mind, I'll put myself in these scenarios where I'm like, what if my mom did leave me in Russia with my grandmother and my family and my dad and like everyone? What if I had grown up in Russia and like had this support system? And we have like a huge support system in Russia, in Ukraine. And what if I had grown up with that? Like, what if I had grown up without my abuse that I had gone through and like all these things that I'm constantly dealing with every day? And I still can't help but be thankful that I was raised in the United States, despite like all the circumstances despite everything that I had gone through, like, I feel really grateful for my perspective. I feel really grateful that I had access to therapy, which is not something that people in Russia have access to. I feel lucky that I was raised in a true, like, democracy. Even if we couldn't vote, I knew what that looked like. And in Russia, I would not have known what that looked like. Like, my family doesn't vote. And even though we were treated really badly, I know what life is supposed to be like. Like, I know what's healthy. And I'm really grateful that she brought me. I'm so grateful. There's this idea that, you know, refugees, immigrants, undocumented immigrants, everybody should be so grateful to be in the United States. And it's a problem that we expect people to be really grateful after we mistreat them. But the fact that I can even have that thought of, like, I shouldn't be grateful, you know, that is because of where I was raised. And yeah, it's complicated.
13: Katya Suvorova's new book just out today is called Ungrateful Immigrant Daughter, a memoir from the child of a mail order bride. She spoke with our Michael Haggerty. 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

0: There's a teenage Selena warming up the crowd in 1988 on the Miller Outdoor Theater stage at a festival that was already a Houston tradition by then. Festival Chicano began in 1980 in the wake of the Chicano civil rights movement and a decade in which Houston's Mexican-American community was organizing for farm workers, for fair housing, and against police violence. Its founder, Daniel Bustamante, was in the middle of that work, and he realized music could bring people together where rallies could not. 46 years later, the festival returns this weekend with three free nights of Tejano and Chicano music. Daniel Bustamante, welcome back to Houston Matters. Good morning.
1: Thank you so much. I've been in this room many times before.
0: Yeah. How did you go from union organizer to concert promoter?
1: Very easy. I grew up in South Texas. I never spoke a word of English until I started public school in 1954. I was born in Corpus Christi, but I grew up in Mathis, Texas, the biggest farm worker city and farm worker town in South Texas, outside of the valley. And the very first day of school, I went to a Mexican school. And because my last name being Bustamante, and I was the only Bustamante in town, my grandparents had raised me, had a different last name, so I didn't go to the integrated school. I went to a Mexican school. Mm-hmm. And the teacher was hitting the kids for speaking Spanish, and I jumped up with some friends, and we cussed her out in Spanish and English and ran out and hit all day.
0: So
1: that started my activism as a six-year-old kid.
0: Yeah.
1: But I learned from my work with supporting the farm workers, the power of culture. The farm workers would be on strike, and the Teatro Campesino would be educating and organizing them through art. So I really, and the Chicano movement kind of started growing and becoming involved in communities throughout the country, and culture was a main. We realized that we have to preserve our culture, our language, right, and our traditions.
0: What do you remember about that first festival in 1980?
1: I had to fight to get the venue.
0: Yeah.
1: They didn't want us there. We weren't, the Miller Theater in the 1970s was the venue for the fine arts, and the city folk told me that it was a venue for the fine arts, and that inspired me to pursue effort to get there, and I tried in 77, 78, 79, but by then I was already an activist. I would do concerts in the park and draw crowds and then preach to them the value of organizing and representing and speaking out against all things that were wrong.
0: It's a much more welcoming environment today, I imagine, than it was 46 years ago.
1: It is. So in 1977, I had a concert at Moody Park on Easter Sunday, and the park department told me that I couldn't have any more events because they didn't have the facilities. And I asked them why not, and that's when I started trying to get into Miller Theater. And then an incident of events because they didn't have the facilities. And I asked them why not. And that's when I started trying to get into Miller Theater.

0: call the music. Ace, a critical element. Ace, a very historical figure, not only in music, but in the community. And Marcos Orozco is one of the hottest new acts out there. He's a conjunto act on his own right. He's very powerful. And Little Joe, of course, five Grammy Awards.
1: Yeah.
0: And on Saturday, David Ligarce, Los Musicales from Poti, Texas. He's a Grammy Award winner, has three Grammys. And this produced a lot of the big stars in Tejano music as vocalists. So, and Jaime de Anda is a historical accordion player. He's from here, from the Houston area. And Ram Herrera is another powerful vocalist. So we were proud to have him. And Max Baca and the Tex-Maniacs is a new conjunto. And they're a fabulous group. They also have got a Grammy for the best Tejano album. And Lisa Morales is from Tucson, Arizona, and she's going to entertain us with her styles. So
1: there's quite a full lineup there.
0: It's three nights, and I'm blessed. The Miller Theater outdoors, it's a beautiful venue. I always tell everybody that it's one of the finest theatrical venues in the country. They can produce anything and anybody, and I'm just blessed to be there.
1: Daniel Bustamante is the founder and organizer of the 47th Annual Festival Chicano. There's more information at milleroutdoortheater.com. Daniel, thank you very much.
0: Well, thank you for having me, and it's always a pleasure to come to the studio.
1: And that will do it for today's show. The Houston Matters team includes Michael Haggerty, Joshua Zinn, Brenda Valdivia, and Mincho Jacob. Jared Carroll's our technical director. On tomorrow's show, the hosts of Party Politics join us. We'll talk with Brandon Rottinghouse and Geronimo Cortina about a variety of fast-moving developments in the world of politics. Also, a conversation with Scott McFarlane, author of The River That Made Texas, A Forgotten History of the Trinity. I'm Craig Cohen. Join us tomorrow for those and other Houston Matters.

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1: 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Jared Carroll, good morning. A few wrecks cleared out of your way. One on the west, Sam. It was southbound West Road with an 18-wheeler there in the right lane. It's gone. West Park Toward inbound. West Houston Center as well. That's gone. 93 for the high today. Slight chance of some rain. Upper 70s for the low tonight. 50-50 shot for Wednesday. 70-80% chance. You're going to get wet Thursday all the way into Sunday as remnants of Hurricane Polo off the coast of California is going to make its way this direction. Much-needed rain on the way. 83 right now. It's KUHF Houston News 88.7. A service of the University of Houston. Have a good one, Tim.
2: The remnants of Hurricane Polo are expected to bring heavy rainfall and possible flooding across much of the state. Details on today's Texas Standard.
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2: I'm Angela Cocherga in El Paso. It's been a year since a gunman opened fire at an ICE office in Dallas. We hear from the wife of one of the victims, a man in ICE custody. Plus, the Endangered Species Act protects animals from extinction, how the Trump administration's interpretation of the law could change things. Also ahead, Amazon promised convenience, but there were complaints in a Texas city that was a testing ground for using drones to deliver packages.

0: high price of diesel is affecting more than truckers. All that and more just ahead on today's Texas Standard.
1: Live from NPR News in Washington, I'm Korva Coleman. Tomorrow, the U.S. military formally pulls out of Iraq after more than two tumultuous decades there. NPR's Jane Arraf reports from Baghdad. The withdrawal also marks the end of the anti-ISIS coalition the U.S. has led since 2014.
2: At what had been the Joint Military Command Center, Iraqi workers are renovating. U.S. officers have operated from here since 2014, when Iraq asked the U.S. military to return to fight the militant group ISIS. On Wednesday, U.S. commanders and Iraqi leaders will mark the withdrawal of U.S. forces 23 years after the United States invaded Iraq.
3: It's a historical day. We are very proud to reach this day.
2: That's Iraqi Armed Forces spokesman Sabah al-Numan. At its height, during an eight-year-long occupation, the U.S. had 170,000 military personnel in Iraq. Jane Arraf, NPR News, Baghdad.
1: The Trump administration banned about $1 billion worth of Canadian products overnight. Dan Karpinchuk reports it's the latest escalation in the trade war between President Trump and the Canadian government.
4: The main items include some alcoholic beverages, dairy, and motorcycles. President Trump's decision to go ahead with the ban will likely ratchet up trade tensions even further, as the White House punishes Ottawa for retaliating earlier this month to previous additional tariffs against Canada. Analysts say the ban isn't economically significant in the nearly $1 trillion worth of trade between the two countries. Trump has already expressed confidence that his latest moves would force Ottawa to come back to the negotiating table with an apology, and a trade deal would come in 3 to 4 weeks. Canada has not indicated yet whether there would be further retaliation, and the trade standoff could continue for months. For NPR News, I'm Dan Karpinchuk in Toronto.
1: Former special counsel Jack Smith is testifying before the Senate Judiciary Committee about his past probes of President Trump. Some Republican lawmakers want to see Smith criminally prosecuted. Smith says if he had the same set of facts presented to him today, he would again choose to prosecute a president, regardless of party.
5: I stand by my testimony before the House of Representatives, and I will not be silenced by continued threats of prosecution from the president or others.
1: Smith says the evidence that his investigative team gathered led to their decision to charge President Trump. FBI Director Kash Patel says authorities in the Netherlands have arrested a suspect alleged to be a member of a group of hackers. The group, called Shiny Hunters, claimed to have stolen sensitive personnel data from the FBI. Writing online today, Patel thanked the Dutch National Police for assisting in the arrest of the suspect. 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
6: Live from News 88.7 in Houston, I'm Shelby Rose. The Houston Fire Department is mourning the loss of former leader Dr. David Peirce, who died yesterday after suffering a spinal injury while swimming off the California coast Saturday. Peirce was pulled from the water in cardiac arrest and later died at a hospital. He spent more than 30 years in city and county roles, retiring as Houston's EMS physician director in April. Harris County Commissioner Adrian Garcia spoke about Peirce during his retirement.
7: We will be a weaker community tomorrow, because you won't be here. So thank you.
8: Thank you for saying that. But part of my job has been to train people to do what I do. And I've been doing that for quite a while. And so there are plenty of folks who will come in. They will likely have more hair and it won't be quite as gray, but that's a good thing too.
7: Good deal. Thank you, Doc.
8: Yeah, thank you.
7: God bless you.
9: Thank you.
6: Peirce was also a key leader in Houston's response to the COVID-19 pandemic. NASA and Boeing plan to fly the Starliner spacecraft to the International Space Station in December. It's the first flight since the disastrous 2024 test that left two astronauts stranded at the space station. If successful, Starliner could fly with an astronaut again in 2028. NASA's Woody Hoberg is committed to commanding that mission.
10: I have enormous confidence in the decisions we're announcing today. We're putting the program on a path to correct the key technical deficiencies and return to crewed flight as soon as we're ready.
6: NASA and Boeing say they've identified the problems from the 2024 test and will correct them on Starliner's next missions. The Houston Astros will take on the Chicago White Sox this afternoon in the opening round playoff series. Manager Joe Espada says they've been waiting all season for this moment and talked about the matchup.
9: You know, they're a postseason team. They did a lot of things very well. They can pitch. They have a pretty good back end of the bullpen. But we're going to focus on our game and do what we do well. And you know, if we do those things, we should be in good shape.
6: First pitch will be at 4 o'clock today at Daikin Park. The winner of the series goes on to play the Cleveland Guardians in the ALDS. I'm Shelby Rose, News 88.7.
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0: No matter where you are, it's Texas Standard Time on this 29th day of September, 2026. I'm Angela Cocherga in El Paso, and so glad you can join us. On my drive into the station in the wee hours of this morning, the roads were slick from rain overnight, and storm clouds were rolling over the mountains. With just a few days left of September, finally we're getting a little hint of fall's cooler temperatures. But Texas is also bracing for a lot more rain as Hurricane Polo breaks apart over Mexico and moves across the southwest. El Paso will see the effect first, but many other parts of West Texas and other parts of the state will get some of that heavy rain. And as we know, when it comes to rain, there are also concerns about flash flooding. Mary Wasson joins us now with a look at what Texans can expect this week in weather. She's a meteorologist for the Austin American-Statesman. Mary, welcome to the Texas Standard.
12: Hi, how are you doing?
0: Great. Well, a lot to talk about. Let's start by telling us a little bit about the last few weeks. Dry conditions in many parts of the state, wildfires, triple-digit temperatures, and all of this as we end the month of September. So what has made Texas's extreme heat last this long?
12: Yeah, well, we had, you know, our typical summer heat dome that we see in July and August just kind of expanded through September. So, yeah, September was one of the warmest ever across the state, if you can believe that. But now we are turning the tide and we are turning to more extreme wet weather that's heading our way.
0: Well, let's talk about the rain and the remnants of Hurricane Polo as it moves inland into Baja California and Mexico and then across the southwest. Tell us about that.
12: Yeah, well, Polo, you know, was once a Category 5 hurricane, one of the strongest in the Pacific, has now made landfall as a Category 2 and is moving inland. So all that moisture will continue to stream across Mexico, and it's setting its eyes for West Texas. So once it moves towards, say, El Paso, it's going to stream in through Midland and then across North Texas. And at the same time, we have a frontal boundary and an area of low pressure coming through the Four Corners region that is also setting its eyes for Texas. So it'll kind of meet up and push all that moisture eventually into the central Texas region, which, as you know, can have a lot of flooding. So we're going to see several days of this moisture kind of sticking around, possibly producing some flooding rains.
0: Yes, well, I'm in El Paso, so right on the edge of West Texas, and we are starting to see some rain. Started last night. But how long will these wet conditions last statewide? And you mentioned concerns about flooding, especially if the rain just the storms just kind of sit over certain parts of central Texas.
12: Correct. Well, you know, in El Paso, that moisture is already moving in. So once it starts to kind of move towards the east, we're going to see more widespread rain later today into your Wednesday, Thursday. And then unfortunately, along and east of I-35 and in South Texas through Friday and Saturday. So we're talking multiple days as it moves across the state. Rain totals anywhere between 4 and 6 inches, especially for areas near from basically a swath from Del Rio, Laredo, up through San Angelo, Abilene, to Dallas and the I-35 corridor. That's kind of where we're focusing in on that 4 to 6 inch range. And we can't roll out up to 8 inches. So just some really heavy rain. And of course, on top of, you know, the dry soil, it's nice to see it seep in, but that's too much in a short amount of time.
0: Yeah. How concerned are you about serious flooding? I know there are preparations underway for those communities.
12: Right. You know, back in July, we had all that heavy rain as well. So it hasn't been, you know, too many months removed from a big heavy rain event. But yeah, I think we're going to see localized flash flooding. We already have a flood watch out for Dallas, Waco, the Hill Country, and parts of West Texas. That starts tomorrow through Thursday. I'm sure that'll be expanded into Austin, San Antonio, and across South Texas. So we'll have to watch this closely. It's just something that's going to have to pan out over the next few days.
2: Well, something this will usher in that I think Texans welcome, cooler temperatures, more fall-like temperatures. Yes. Tell us about that.
12: Yes, finally. We've been waiting for it. And, you know, just as we're turning the calendar from September to October, we're going to see those fall-like temperatures move in with highs in the 80s, if you can believe that. Some morning lows in the 60s. And, you know, we should be around that. We should be in the upper 80s with lows in the 60s. So we'll get kind of closer to normal. But then next week, we have even a cooler surge of air that's going to move in. So we're really excited about that.
2: Well, will these cooler temperatures remain, or do we still have a few more hot days left in the forecast?
12: Well, it's going to be hot today across especially central Texas. But yeah, I think this is ushering out the triple digits, maybe even the 90s. Because if we look 2 weeks in advance, we're still going to be dealing with some rain here and there. So hopefully the clouds will keep our temperatures down.
2: Well, getting back to something you mentioned about the state drought outlook, will this help alleviate some of those parched areas of Texas for a longer period of time than just a few wet days ahead?
12: Right. Well, I believe so. We have 18 million Texans under a drought. That's 84% of the state. And the most extreme drought is actually in the Texas Panhandle, North Texas, South Texas, and a sliver of the Austin area. So I think, you know, we'll see some major improvements, especially in North Texas, Central Texas, and South. However, the Panhandle, where they've been dealing with a lot of fires, we'll probably see that drought continue even through October.
2: We've been speaking with meteorologist Mary Watson, who works with the Austin American-Statesman. Mary, thank you so much for giving us the latest.
12: Yes, no problem. Thank you.
2: It's been a year since a gunman opened fire at a Dallas ICE field office, killing two men in ICE custody and wounding a third. KRA's Priscilla Rice reports how the widow of shooting victim Miguel Angel Garcia Hernandez is reflecting on what happened and how activists have stepped up efforts to help immigrants as they show up for their check-ins.
13: Stephanie Goffney, the widow of Miguel Angel Garcia Hernandez, says this week has been emotionally hard for her. A year ago, she lost her husband of 10 years after the attack outside the Dallas ICE field office. He died almost a week later from his injuries. Another victim, Norlan Guzmán Fuentes of El Salvador, died the morning of the attack. A third man, José Andrés Bordones Molina of Venezuela, survived and is now in his home country. Goffney describes this year as a blur and has been reliving the days leading up to García Hernández's death.
14: The 23rd, for example, that night was the last night we spoke over the phone, and the last day I saw him as well, because I went to go visit him in court that morning, the day before it all happened.
13: Goffney describes her husband, Miguel, as someone who worked hard in the painting and remodeling business, who catered to his children, giving them nicknames, like his four-year-old son he called Cricket. She says it's been hard on their five kids, who still ask for him.
14: They bring up, like, memories, like, oh, remember when, you know, Papi did this, or when he would do, you know, so just a really good father.
13: Their son, Miles, was born a week after Garcia Hernandez died in a Dallas hospital. She's preparing to celebrate Miles's first year, while also mourning the loss of her spouse. She says she has mixed emotions.
14: Everyone is, my family is, you know, excited for his birthday and everything. But on the other hand, it's, you know, been a year.
13: Less than a week after the shooting at the Dallas ICE field office, community organizers like Anthony Lazon Conde, founder of nonprofit Dallas for Change, started showing up there from 5:30 a.m. to 5 p.m., he says his van became a mobile storage unit for a respite center. Lazon Conde and other volunteers set up shop in the back of the Dallas ICE field office, offering water, food, clothing, or helping families locate loved ones if they were detained.
15: I mean, some of the first folks that I decided to help out you know, financially, we're single moms, you know, that were left just abandoned with kids, without work, without access to their bank accounts.
13: Other community organizers like Flaca Martinez also continue to provide services. Martinez volunteers with the nonprofit La Colectiva. The group asks people if they have an emergency contact and a plan in case they're detained.
16: Every single day, they're scared. They don't know who they're going to encounter past those glass doors.
13: She says it's important to remember the two men who were killed a year ago and to help those who show up every day to their appointments.
16: We need to not allow something like that to happen again, so that's where it's important to remember them.
13: Meanwhile, Stephanie Goffney is planning a quinceañera for her daughter, a party she's had to postpone due to finances, grief, and going back into the workforce. It was at a quinceañera that she met Miguel when they were teens. They were friends for years, but eventually the relationship evolved into marriage. She never imagined her last moments with him would be in a hospital. She remembers seeing his feet shackled as he lay in a hospital bed in a coma and under the watch of ICE agents.
14: I don't know. I feel like I never got any kind of private time with him, say goodbye, or because they were always there at 24/7. You know, someone was there. A stranger was sitting there staring at me, listening to everything I was saying.
13: Goffney says she wants her husband, Miguel, to be remembered as a human being.
14: He had dreams. He had goals. You know, he didn't deserve this, and no one does.
13: I'm Priscilla Rice in Dallas.
2: Our audience and engagement editor, Wells Dunbar, joins us now with the talk of Texas and a very important topic. Hi, Wells.
17: Hi, Angela. Good to be with you. Yes, two questions many Texans may be asking themselves as the midterm elections near. Am I registered to vote? And am I really sure I'm registered to vote? Yes, early voting begins so soon, October 19th, but issues surrounding voting in Texas making headlines. Over a million voters have been placed on the state's suspense list, which could mean an additional step when voting. And the Texas Department of Public Safety just recently delivered a backlog of over 175,000 voter registration applications to counties, some applications dating back years, with little information as to why the delay. It has some folks asking if they are truly registered. Do you have questions? What do you think? We're asking our audience because it's the talk of Texas this week, and we're looking to hear from our listeners. Folks can reach out and leave us a comment on social media, but also make us a voice recording so we can share it on air. That's easy to do there at texasstandard.org/talk. Just press that orange record button and leave us a message about these voter registration snafus. I will be back with more. And a reminder for now, voter registration does continue through October 5th. So lots to consider there, Angela. Lots to talk about.
2: Not much time. That's next Monday. Thank you, Wells. We'll look forward to hearing from you a little later in the program.
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19: 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Let's check on the weather forecast with the latest. Here's ABC 13 meteorologist Elita Loresca.
20: Most areas stay dry on this Tuesday. A nice mix of sun and clouds. A spotty shower or two. Yeah, that's possible around 20%. Nearing some record highs, though. Forecasting a high of 95. The record to tie at Bush Airport is 96 degrees. The drier weather pattern comes to an end toward the end of the week, heading into the weekend. The flood risk does start to go up beginning on Thursday. I'm ABC 13 meteorologist Alita Loresca for News 88.7.
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22: It's the Texas Standard. I'm David Brown. The Endangered Species Act is the primary legal protection for animals that are near extinction in the United States. Since it became a law during the Nixon administration, the act penalized people or businesses that harm the country's rarest animals, whether it happened on purpose or not. But under the Trump administration, that interpretation of the law appears to be changing. For more, we're joined now by Melinda Taylor, an environmental law expert and senior lecturer over at the law school at the University of Texas at Austin. Professor, welcome to the Texas Standard.
3: Thanks for having me, David.
22: The New York Times recently reported on a Trump administration memo that reinterprets what it means to take an animal under the Endangered Species Act. Before we get into what's changed, can you first explain what taking an animal has historically meant under the law?
3: Sure. So under the Endangered Species Act, which was passed in 1973, as you mentioned, take has always, it's got this long regulatory definition, but it basically means to harass, harm, pursue, hunt, shoot, wound, kill, trap, capture, or collect, or to attempt to engage in any of those conducts with respect to an endangered species. Historically, that prohibition has been interpreted to include activities that weren't designed to hurt the endangered species, the animal or the plant, but activities that might inadvertently or incidentally harm that species.
22: So what changes under what's now being considered a new interpretation from the Trump administration?
3: Yeah, so the Trump administration last spring proposed a rule that became final in July, which basically repealed the definition of one of those terms that I just read from the statute, the definition of harm. And though it's, you know, sounds like it's in the weeds and it's too much detail and do we really need to know, it was quite important because by repealing a regulatory definition of harm, which had included those incidental impacts on species, the agency said that from this point forward, the only things that will be prohibited under the Endangered Species Act are things that result in a direct harm to a species.
22: Now, when you say direct, are we talking about intentional?
3: Intentional as well. And that's what the enforcement memo, which you're referring to, which came out of the U.S. Fish and Wildlife Service, the executive director, the director of the service, said that only activities that are intentionally designed to harm the habitat, that is the, you know, the place that the animal lives, will be illegal under the ESA.
22: Well, I'd not heard about the memo, so that was rather unintentional.
3: Yes.
22: But that's very. But I see what you're saying. I see why that can.
3: It's
22: can,
3: a huge change.
22: Yeah, yeah. So, are there any other actions that the current administration has taken that might erode some of the legal protections of wild animals?
3: Well, the administration has also amended certain parts of the prohibitions that apply to so-called critical habitat and a few other issues like that. But this is by far and away the most consequential regulatory change probably ever with respect
22: to
3: the endangered species.
22: Ever.
3: Absolutely.
22: I know you've been working in this field for a long time, too. All right. Well, what do you see as the broader implications of this change for both endangered animals and the entities that may accidentally harm them?
3: Right. So what's been going on for the last 40 plus years since Congress included a specific provision in the ESA in 1982 designed to address these so-called incidental takes has been that entities, maybe it's a timber company, a real estate developer, an oil and gas company, if they propose to do something, carry out a development activity that would have an impact on a listed species, they've been required to get a permit and actually offset the impacts that they would exert on that species by protecting habitat someplace else and also minimizing whatever the impacts would be associated directly with their activity. So now with this new interpretation and without that regulatory definition of harm, these developers will no longer be required to get a permit, so they won't be offsetting any impacts that they might have on that species habitat. And, you know, essentially, it's a whole new world.
22: All right. Let me, since you're a law school professor, let me throw out a legal hypothetical, somewhat legal hypothetical, light on the legal. Let's say that a developer here in Texas, and I'm thinking of one subdivision in particular, there's been a big plan, been talked about a lot in the press, and a and an environmental group comes forward and says this particular animal will be negatively impacted. And we've seen sometimes some of these critters have been identified. A lot of us don't know what it is. We find out later. Yes, it is indeed protected. So under the changes here, could a developer basically say, well, we're not intending to do anything that might harm this particular creature. We're just going to develop and do everything we can to avoid affecting their habitat. Would that get the green light?
3: Absolutely. They wouldn't even go to the Fish and Wildlife Service in the first place, more than likely, because no permit would be required, because it would be impossible for the service on the back end, if they didn't obtain a permit, to come in and say you should have gotten one. It's substantially loosening a requirement that, again, has been in place for over 40 years, that over the decades has led to a lot of conservation.
22: Are there certain economic activities in Texas that might be especially affected by this change? Can you think of any?
3: Sure. So as I think probably your listeners know, there have been proposals and now approvals to build some new very high voltage transmission lines, these so-called 765 lines.
22: Heard about those, yeah.
3: Right, to take electricity from the sort of central and eastern part of the state out to the Permian Basin.
22: Texas,
3: exactly.
22: Right.
3: For, you know, the last several years that those transmission lines have been under discussion, mm-hmm. the assumption has been that if those lines are constructed through habitats for listed species like the golden cheek warbler, which has been kind of famous in Central Texas for a long time, that the transmission developer would have to obtain offsets or a permit in order to build the lines. Now, I think that's very much in question. Whether that there will be any mitigation done for those transmission lines.
22: Well, question though, on an individual case, could you still file a legal challenge and try to fight it in court?
3: A legal challenge could theoretically be brought by a third party, an environmental organization.
22: And maybe test the interpretation, perhaps.
3: Right. But in order to bring a case like that, and this has been a problem even before the definition was repealed, actually, the plaintiff in a case like that, the environmental group or maybe the landowner, would have to prove that the golden cheek warbler was, in fact, nesting.
22: Have to prove?
3: Yes.
22: To an administrative judge.
3: To a federal court.
22: I see.
3: Yeah.
22: Okay.
3: Would have to prove that a golden cheek warbler, or whatever the species is.
22: That's a very tall bar.
3: Yes. Was actually nesting in an individual tree mm-hmm. that was cut down in order to build this
22: wow.
3: transmission lines.
22: I see.
3: So, yeah.
22: What do you expect will be the next step here? How do you see this unfolding?
3: Well, there have been four legal challenges filed to contest the repeal of that definition that mm-hmm. I mentioned earlier. Mm-hmm. So there's cases in federal court on the West Coast, California, and Washington State, also in South Carolina federal court. And then there's one in the D.C. District Court
22: as well.
3: None
22: in our circuit, though.
3: Yeah, exactly. Yeah, everything, all those cases are sort of proceeding apace, you know, mm-hmm. but mm-hmm. it'll take time for judges to make decisions.
22: Yeah. Melinda Taylor is senior lecturer at the UT Austin School of Law. Professor, thanks so much for joining us on the Texas Standard.
3: You're welcome. Thanks for having me.
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6: Live from the Texas Newsroom, I'm Shelby Rose. Governor Greg Abbott on Monday issued a statewide disaster declaration over record high diesel prices and shortages. The declaration waives dyed diesel restrictions and raises the allowable weight for fuel, agricultural, and timber loads. Abbott says soaring prices put the state's agricultural and freight industries at risk. The governor is also warning about the possibility of flash floods across Texas. The Texas Newsroom's Blaze Ganey has those details.
5: Abbott says the threat for the impending downpour could be similar to what Texas saw last July when several areas throughout central Texas received record levels of rainfall. He says for now, the focus is to make sure residents are aware of the rain event.
7: From Amarillo to Lubbock to El Paso, be prepared in the next 24 hours to take action needed to protect yourself.
5: Rainfall is expected to begin early this week in far west Texas and El Paso and make its way east throughout the week, likely making it to the I-35 corridor near Dallas down to Fredericksburg on Wednesday. By Thursday, the rainfall is expected to reach San Antonio. I'm Blaze Ganey in Austin.
6: Republican Senate candidate Ken Paxton says he supports allowing greater immigration to fill openings in labor-starved job sectors like agriculture, ranching, and home construction. But Paxton says he favors a, quote, America First approach that stresses border security above new arrivals.
8: I do think this has been a political football where I think, like, even President Trump offered up an immigration deal and the Democrats turned it down because they wanted it as an election issue. So there was a deal to be had back in the first administration, and, you know, the Democrats said no.
6: Paxton spoke with U.S. Hispanic Business Council at a forum in Fort Worth. Democratic Senate candidate James Tallarico will speak before the council in Edinburgh on Wednesday. Hurricane Harvey might seem like a distant memory to some Texans, but recovery efforts across the state continue to this day. For those who still have to repair damages to homes and businesses, there's light at the end of the tunnel. KEDT's Lon Gonzalez reports.
23: With Hurricane Harvey 9 years past, the Texas General Land Office announced Monday it would be offering a one-year extension for existing infrastructure and mitigation contracts. The GLO had recently petitioned the U.S. Department of Housing and Urban Development for this final extension of the 2017 Hurricane Harvey Community Development Block Grant Disaster Recovery Fund.
6: And residents can visit recovery.texas.gov for more information. I'm Shelby Rose in the Texas Newsroom.
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22: It's the Texas Standard. I'm David Brown. Texas pumps the oil. Texas refines the oil. We've got pipelines running every which way, and the self-proclaimed energy capital of the world is right here in Houston. So how on earth did diesel get to nearly $6 a gallon? This is a question that matters way beyond the truck stop, folks. Diesel moves the groceries, it moves the cattle, the construction equipment, in other words, pretty much everything that eventually winds up on a shelf or at a job site. And with supplies unusually tight right now, those higher costs do have a way of showing up in places where you won't see a diesel pump anywhere nearby. So what's going on and how much more could Texans wind up paying out of pocket because of it? Joining us is University of Houston Energy Fellow Ed Herz. He's one of the country's top experts on the oil industry. Ed, welcome to the Texas Standard.
24: Thank you, David.
22: Let's begin with the apparent contradiction. Texas produces enormous amounts of oil and has the nation's biggest concentration of refining capacity. So you tell me, why is diesel so dang expensive right now?
24: Well, because it's in short supply across the world, and Texas has an open border, as does the United States. We sell diesel to Asia. We sell diesel to Europe. And right now, the consumer in Houston, the consumer in Austin, is competing with a consumer in Paris or the consumer in Vietnam for that gallon of diesel.
22: That's a very stark way of describing it. Well, let me ask you something. There's been all sorts of talk about the possibility of perhaps putting limits on diesel exports, or barring that, maybe the government stepping in and trying to do something to control diesel prices more directly. What do you think about those ideas?
24: Well, apart from the obvious irony of a Republican administration and Republican-controlled Congress considering a socialist solution, it won't work. When we've restricted exports of products before, it leads to dislocations across the world and domestically. Our refiners, who had been exporting roughly 1.5 million barrels of diesel a day prior to the war, would find that market going away. And so these refiners would shut down. That actually would put some more pressure on the jet fuel market and the gasoline market for consumers here.
22: Because they just stopped refining? Is that what you're saying? That it wouldn't be profitable for them?
24: Right. Well, some of them, these refiners have been running 24/7 since the start of the war. And, you know, quite honestly, some of them would shut down, find it profitable to shut down to keep prices higher. And they have the plausible excuse of having, you know, deferred maintenance that they really need to attend to. Remember, our refinery infrastructure is relatively old. We haven't been building new refineries and for, you know, the last dozen years, refiners really haven't been making more than single digit returns. Yeah. At this moment, it's a good time to be a refinery. It is every 22 years. But we need to provide the economic incentives for them to continue to operate and continue to invest.
22: Obviously, most of us think that these, you know, when we're talking about diesel prices, that's something truckers worry about. How quickly does an increase this big, though, start working its way into what the rest of us are paying for groceries, building materials, and all that other stuff?
24: Instantly. I was on the Ship Channel on Friday. The tanker behind me was loading up with diesel. The truck stop in front of me had a price of $6.58 a gallon.
22: Boom. That's it. So, so automatically we're going to see that price increase trickle through the system. You think, though, about how Texas Ag, for example, runs on diesel, tractors, combines, irrigation equipment, hauling crops and cattle. Are there parts of the state or sectors of the economy you're aware of that are especially vulnerable or exposed right now because of these prices?
24: Well, especially the ag sector in Texas and throughout the grain belt of America. You know, they've been hammered on the top end with lower revenues because of the trade war. I mean, China stopped buying crops from the United States. I was in Kansas a few weeks ago. Crops are piling up outside the grain elevators again. The prices are down. So the farmers, you know, some of them may save on diesel simply because they're not going to harvest their crops.
22: Wow.
24: But they've been hit with higher diesel prices from March on, so the entire season for them has been a problem with diesel. They're taking it on the chin.
22: Ed, it sounds like you're not too optimistic that prices are going to go down. Do you see this truly wrecking our economy? I know that a lot of people are feeling pinched right now, but can you put this in some kind of perspective for us with those prices right now around the $6 level, diesel?
24: Keep in mind, you know, even at $7 a gallon, it's less expensive than a hot dog at the Astros ball game. At $7 a gallon, it's less expensive than $25 a gallon Starbucks coffee. It will all get passed through to us. We will all be paying for it, but we'll still be able to go forward as an economy without too many inconveniences. We'll just have to change our pattern of spending.
22: University of Houston Energy Fellow Ed Herz, thank you so much for that explanation. We certainly do appreciate it, sir.
24: Thank you, Dave.
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12: I'm Jason Mellert from the Center for Texas Music History at Texas State University. This week in Texas music history, we get back in the saddle again with the original Singing Cowboy. On September 29, 1907, Gene Autry was born in Tioga, Texas, son of rancher Delbert Autry. Like many North Texans, his early story crossed back and forth over the Oklahoma border, where he played guitar and sang while working as a telegraph operator for the railroads. The way Autry told it, it was on one of those shifts in 1927 when humorist Will Rogers heard him singing and encouraged him to work in radio, leading to a job on Tulsa's KVOO. A record deal followed in 1929, and his first hit single, That Silver-Haired Daddy of Mine, in 1931.
13: Dear old daddy, I called you.
12: Next, Autry turned his attention to Hollywood and in 1934 played a role in the Ken Maynard Western in Old Santa Fe, a pioneering film in the singing cowboy genre of white-hatted cowboys foiling dastardly villains through their guitar strumming as much as their gunslinging. The filmmakers noted that the Texan Autry acted more naturally on horseback than the movie's star, and he booked a feature of his own, the surreal sci-fi Western Phantom Empire, in 1935. Autry would go on to star in nearly 60 Western films over the next two decades. Alongside other marquee singing cowboys such as Tex Ritter and Roy Rogers, Autry canonized old cowhand tunes, say Home on the Range, and popularized new standards like Deep in the Heart of Texas.
13: Deep in the heart of Texas.
12: All that, and Autry created his own television show, broke sales records with a little 1949 ditty called Rudolph the Red-Nosed Reindeer, and in 1960 purchased the Los Angeles Angels baseball team. His legacy continues in the Autry Museum of the American West in Los Angeles, a testament to the art, culture, and history of a region Gene Autry's career celebrated and which had shaped him from North Texas ranches to Oklahoma railroads to the magic of Hollywood film. And you can hear music from the Lone Star State 24/7 on the Texas Music Experience at tmx.fm. For the Texas Standard, I'm Jason Mellard.
13: Are full of squawks, deep in the heart of Texas. The oil wells are full of smell.
14: It's the Texas Standard. I'm Laura Rice. A welcome convenience for some, but an invasion for others. That's a line that could describe a lot of technology right now. But in this case, it comes from a New York Times article focused on Amazon drone delivery in Richardson, outside of Dallas. Richardson is on the front end of what could be happening in 500 other parts of the U.S. by the end of this year. They sound a little something like this. Is just part of the reason lots of folks in communities like Richardson are second-guessing the benefits of the delivery of less-than-5-pound boxes in as few as 30 minutes. Times national correspondent Juliet McCurr spent some time in North Texas following up on this. Juliet, welcome to the Texas Standard.
15: Thank you for having me.
14: How did Richardson end up as sort of a guinea pig for this Amazon drone delivery?
15: Oh, that's a good question that a lot of Richardson residents are asking themselves right now. I think a lot of these Amazon programs, these drone programs, will just pop up where people didn't quite know that the city council was talking to Amazon, you know, rezoning things, or maybe they didn't need rezoning at all. And just one day you just see a drone going over your house and wonder where it came from. This is exactly what happened in Richardson with at least the residents I talked to. Just they were up in their backyard one day, you know, they heard this buzzing coming from who knows where. And then suddenly this huge drone passes over their house and they have no idea what it is or where it's from. And sooner or later, they talk to their neighbors and figure out, wait, this is coming from the Amazon distribution center, you know, right, the one that's closest to them.
14: Well, you mentioned the city council. Who regulates drone deliveries?
15: The FAA is the entity, the federal entity that regulates all airspace in the United States. So these delivery drones were given clearance to fly by the FAA this past summer. So from there, it goes on to the responsibility, I guess, of regulating on more local level would have to go to local authorities who would deal with the zoning or rezoning of the area where Amazon would be operating in. Like they have a distribution center in Richardson, for instance, they had to rezone to have this drone operation work out of their distribution center. So it would be up to city councils and other local authorities to take it from there.
14: You mentioned the FAA given sort of the thumbs up in July, and there's an estimate that the number of drones, sort of delivery drones we're seeing, could go way, way up in the next few years?
15: Absolutely. I mean, the number of delivery drones are going to go up in the next few months. And, you know, by the end of the year, Amazon's going to have them flying all over the country. Right now, the FAA says that there are about 900,000 registered drones, which are commercial drones like Amazon's, but also recreational drones that you might see somebody messing with, taking pictures of their neighborhood or whatever. But by 2030, they estimate the number of drones to go up to more than 3.5 million.
14: Well, you wanted to check out their impact yourself. You went down to Richardson. You're familiar with the Dallas area. You'd heard about these noise complaints. You wanted to check it out. You say it's legitimate?
15: I personally say it's legitimate, having been standing in people's front yards and backyards and walking down the street and just hearing these drones come from really nowhere. You start hearing the buzzing, and I think somebody described it as an invasion, and it kind of feels that way, you know, having not heard it before. The problem with these residents who are close into where the distribution center is that, you know, they call it a drone highway, and I would agree. It's, you know, the drones take a certain flight path out of the distribution center and then fan out all over the area. They can go out 7.5 miles to drop off their little package of, you know, eyeshadow or cotton balls or whatever they're delivering. So unfortunately, these people who are really close in are getting all of the traffic, not just some of it. The frequency could be every couple minutes, frankly, even on weekends, Sunday mornings, Saturday mornings. You know, if you're sitting in your pool on Tuesday afternoon, you know, you could have one go over every few minutes. So it's the noise, but it's also that invasion of privacy that people are feeling, because these drones do have cameras, multiple cameras. And although Amazon says, hey, nobody's watching these cameras live, and hey, we encrypt all this data and only authorized people get access to it, people are still a little bit freaked out by having this flying camera over their home, you know, sometimes multiple times an hour.
14: So can folks in these other 500 communities Amazon apparently wants to expand delivery to do anything now?
15: Well, I think it depends on the locality. So the city council in Richardson voted 4-3 to rezone the area where Amazon works out of there. It already had a distribution center where normal old cars and trucks would come in, get their goods and drive them, you know, like the good old days out to Allen or Plano or whatever. So this could be unfolding in other cities around the country. I mean, Amazon is quiet about which cities might be next. I think people might be surprised, just like some of these residents in Richardson were, where they were just walking their dog down the street and here comes an 83-pound drone, you know, whirring by their neighborhood, and they have either didn't pay attention to the city council or the city council just kept quiet about it, which seemed a little bit like the case in Richardson, because a lot of people didn't even know it was happening.
14: Juliette McCurr is national correspondent for the New York Times. Juliette, thank you again.
15: Thank you.
22: Hey, what's cooking? 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It's Mondo Rayo with the Tacos of Texas, Thursday on the Texas Standard.
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19: Good morning. It is 10:49. This is News 88.7. I'm Tom Carter. 86 degrees coming up at 11 o'clock this morning. Say hello, Houston. Ernie Manous, also Tessa Barrera. And Tessa is with us now with a look at what's going to be on the show today. Good morning, Tessa.
2: Good morning, Tom. So good to hear from you. You know, today on Hello Houston, the university has launched the Institute for Housing, Homelessness, and Health with founding director, Professor Ben King. He's going to be here to tell us all about it. We also are going to have a bit of a musical show today. Houston Blues Challenge winner, Sarah Van Buskirk, will be on Five Simple Questions, and she'll also give us a live performance. So absolutely looking forward to that. Then wildlife advocate Andrew Rothman will join us to discuss major changes to the Endangered Species Act. It is going to be a packed show. And of course, we'll have the top headlines of the day. Ernie and I will discuss that. We're ready to go. And we hope you are too at 11.
3: This is a Texas Standard. I'm Angela Cocherga. Five men were arrested in Britain on suspicion of terrorism after police say they found explosives near an airbase used by American bombers involved in attacks on Iran. Investigators are looking at possible foreign involvement. It comes as Russia continues testing NATO's defenses and after the recent Trump-Xi summit that left many unanswered questions. So what should we here in Texas be paying attention to? Michael Mosser is an international relations expert at UT Austin. Michael, welcome back to The Standard.
16: Thanks for having me.
3: Well, let's start with what happened in Britain over the weekend. Five men were arrested and released. There were suspected explosives near the airbase. What do we actually know at this point and what don't we know?
16: You know, we don't know much at all, to be honest. There's a lot more we don't know than we do know. The latest news, Secretary Rubio last night said that it is, in his opinion, clear that there are, as an international actor involved, a foreign actor is the phrase that he used, didn't name names, and no one has claimed any responsibility whatsoever. Iran, of course, as you noted, denies involvement. And no other foreign actor is really even in the mix. But what's interesting, I think, is the fact that these folks have been released on bail and they're still being surveilled by the UK security authorities, but they are not actually in custody at present.
3: Yeah, President Trump was not happy about that. Well, Fairford is particularly interesting because American bombers based there have been used against Iran. As we said, Iran denies involvement, but investigators are reportedly looking at Iran and Russia. What makes investigators suspect a foreign government in a case like this?
16: Generally speaking, when we see something that appears to have some degree of planning involved, this wasn't just a single actor, this was more than one van. There were lots of elements of what appear to be coordination in this particular incident that tends to get investigators thinking that this isn't just something that a disgruntled individual is doing, that there's some sort of state involvement. What I found very interesting, the latest reporting coming out of the UK, is that investigators are sort of beginning to look at the possibility that the men involved may have been unwittingly involved in this incident and not necessarily those who are active perpetrators. That is literally happening minutes ago. We don't know much more than that, but that's a really interesting angle that I'll be watching closely.
3: Yeah, there was talk that maybe they did it for the money, not necessarily for some sort of political motive. Well, let's talk about Russia. Russian aircraft and drones have been testing NATO airspace. Tell us about that, and what is Russia doing now?
16: You're right. Russia has been probing NATO airspace on the eastern and southern flanks for quite some time. This isn't anything new, by the way. The United States and the then Soviet Union used to test each other's airspace in the Cold War all the time. It's just much more concentrated now in Europe on the eastern flanks. But we've seen dozens of incidents over the years and since the invasion of Ukraine of Russia probing defenses, everything from drones to wayward missiles to actual fighter jets inside NATO airspace.
3: Mm. Well, we should mention China in this mix. President Xi has spent 3 days in Washington recently, but for all that ceremony, there wasn't much apparent movement on Taiwan, trade, or on some of the other big disputes. So bring this home for us if you're sitting here in Texas.
16: So it's a really interesting, it was a fascinating visit for a lot of different reasons. And I think what struck me most was I saw a lot of signaling. Whether that signaling be something along the lines of President Trump going to meet President Xi, waiting for him at the bottom of the Chinese leader's plane. This is very unusual for an American president to do that. It tells me that the U.S. is no longer thinking of China as a near peer, but rather a full peer in the international system. What I think is really interesting is that China's rare earth export controls. These are rare earth minerals that are used in everything from semiconductors to missile guidance chips to fighter jets. Those export controls are only suspended until the 10th of November, 2026. So basically, China has a big, big tool in its toolkit that hasn't been used, but it could be used here in November if they wanted to use it. And that would have dramatic effects on the American economy, but the Texas economy even more with our defense industrial base that we have in San Antonio. And then on the trade side of things, there was some hope that there would be a liquefied natural gas deal. That deal didn't come through at the summit, and there's some questions about why, but that's a big question mark right now.
3: Michael Mosser is an international relations expert at UT Austin. Professor, thank you so much.
16: Thank you.
3: And you're listening to the Texas Standard. Wells Dunbar, our audience and engagement editor, joins us again. Hi, Wells.
1: Hi, great to be with you, Angela. Early voting in the midterm starts October 19th, but with just weeks to go, questions about Texas voter registration circulating. More than a million voters on the state's suspense list. That means election officials need to confirm their address. It does not mean that their registration has been canceled. However, for voters living in the same county, clearing that up can mean filling out a statement of residence at the polls. Meanwhile, county election offices are working through a separate problem, a backlog of close to 200,000 voter registration applications and updates that the Department of Public Safety failed to forward, some dating back to October, of close to 200,000 voter registration applications and updates that the Department of Public Safety failed to forward, some dating back to

0: says she is registered and she keeps checking down there in Harris County. Speaking to some of the anxiety that many people have about registration snafus, I believe that we are in a, I think there is a 90-day window before an election where like mass changes cannot be made. So that is good information to keep in mind. Robert Flood has an interesting perspective here as well. He notes that Texas welcomes the most advanced technological corporations in the world, yet why does the Texas Election Division still force Texans to snail mail their voter registration? Why is there no online registration in Texas? Well, there is no online registration, but you can check online. It's worth pointing out. You can do that over at votetexas.gov. Click that MI Registered button there on the site, and that'll tell you if you are in the clear. Again, you have until October 5th to register if you have not done so yet. And again, we want to hear from you about what we've been seeing, these reports of voter registrations coming in late from DPS, questions over folks on the suspense list. Even if you have a question, just reach out and let us know. Again, the best way to do that is at texasstandard.org/talk. Just go there on your smartphone, press that record button, and leave us a voicemail that we can play on the air for our audience. Because, yeah, election season is nigh upon us. As you pointed out, Angela, only 1 week to go until we hit that registration deadline, and then early voting so soon after that.
1: Well, and our own Texas Standard producer Sarah Ash has a story tomorrow about how she fixed an error with her voter registration, and we go along with her on that journey, so you don't want to miss that. Thank you for sharing part of your Tuesday with us. I'm Angela Kocherga in El Paso, wishing you the very best.
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0: there were 86 pregnant women in ICE custody as of February of this year. One in five pregnant women polled in March said fear of ICE has stopped them from seeking prenatal care. Allegations of a lack of care leading to miscarriages and other complications in detention are mounting. What effect does immigration enforcement and detention have on pregnant women? Next time on 1A.
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1: Good morning. I'm Tom Carter. Slight chance of any showers today. The high getting up to 93. Partly cloudy tonight. A low 40. 79, I wish. 86 now. 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
3: Welcome to Hello Houston. Coming up this hour, Dr. David Purse, who served as the City of Houston's chief medical officer until his retirement earlier this year, has passed away. And colleague Dr. Catherine Troisi will join us to discuss his legacy. I'm Ernie Manous.
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6: Live from NPR News, I'm Lakshmi Singh. New York prosecutors are reopening a criminal investigation into an alleged sexual assault involving students at Cornell University. A former student says she was drugged and gang raped at the school in 2024. At the time, no criminal charges were filed. 2 weeks ago, she filed suit with new allegations against Cornell and seven male students. NPR's Brian Mann has been speaking with women in the Cornell community.
7: I spoke with Olympia Hall. She's a current Cornell student. She's co-president.

0: president of the Sexual Assault Prevention and Safety Club on campus. She says Cornell has tried to improve campus safety, but she says she still sometimes feels vulnerable. And she told me fraternities on campus hold a lot of sway over students' social life.
1: That is a cultural aspect that creates a lot of power dynamics that are uncomfortable and lead young men to potentially not think about their actions.
2: NPR's Brian Mann brought us that story from Ithaca, New York. President Trump is meeting with AI leaders at the White House this afternoon, a day after the big tech company OpenAI said it is scrapping the release of its newest AI model after it failed to meet company internal testing standards. We have more from NPR's John Ruwitch.
3: The company had been planning to release the model called GPT 6.1 Astra in the coming days, but it's decided to scrap the release. Saatchi Jain, head of safety systems at OpenAI, said, quote, it didn't quite meet the bar in testing and fell short in terms of communication with the user about the work it's done. He told the Wall Street Journal it performed poorly on alignment, the term AI developers use for how well a model sticks to what people want rather than going off script. In an emailed statement, Jain says, when shipping new models to users, OpenAI has an extremely high bar in terms of safety and alignment. The company says it has other new models coming soon. John Ruwitch, NPR News.
2: Israeli settlers stormed a Palestinian village in the Israeli-occupied West Bank overnight. The group attacked a Palestinian family after an Israeli court ordered they be allowed to return home. NPR's Kat Lonsdorf has more.
4: More than 100 violent Israeli settlers attacked the village of Jalud, setting fire to buildings and vehicles and throwing stones, according to the Israeli military. The attack happened as Israeli security forces were attempting to escort a Palestinian family back to their home. That family had been forced to leave their home about 2 months ago due to continuous harassment by Israeli settlers, according to an Israeli court order. Instead, Israeli settlers set fire to the home and the family fled again. Two of the settlers were arrested, and Israeli Prime Minister Benjamin Netanyahu condemned the attack. Netanyahu recently downplayed such violence in a speech at the UN. The UN has tracked about 200 settler attacks per month in 2026. Kat Lonsdorf, NPR News, Tel Aviv.
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5: Live from News 88.7 in Houston, I'm Shelby Rose. An investigation is underway after Houston police shot and killed a man wanted for indecency with a child. The incident took place around 9:30 last night when HPD officers approached a man at a business in Spring Branch. HPD Chief Noe Diaz says officers released a canine after the man ran while pulling out a gun.
6: Canine that was there was released. The suspect made a motion to injure the dog. Officers fired on the suspect. He was struck two or three times.
5: Neither the officers nor the police dog were injured. SpaceX successfully launched from South Texas yesterday morning into Earth's orbit for the first time. It returned with a bit of a thud. 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
7: 3, 2, 1.
8: Half an hour after launching from Spaceport in South Texas, SpaceX's Starship made its debut in low Earth orbit. Flying at more than 150 miles above the Earth, Starship also deployed several Starlink satellites, a first for the company. 3 hours later, the spacecraft splashed down in the northern Pacific Ocean. A fireball rose up from the spacecraft. Though it didn't look completely destroyed, it was a harder landing than SpaceX would have liked. In the coming days, SpaceX will recover Starship with the goal of using it in future missions. I'm Michael Adkison, News 88.7.
5: The Texas Commission on Environmental Quality has set a public meeting date for local residents to weigh in on a proposed desalination plant near Galveston Bay. It would remove salt and minerals from seawater to produce 24.5 million gallons of drinking water a day. Jacob Hupp with the Galveston Bay Foundation says they'll be at the meeting. They're worried about how the plant could impact sea life in the bay.
9: We believe that a sensitive enclosed estuary is not the right location for desalination facilities in the state of Texas.
5: And that public meeting is scheduled for November. I'm Shelby Rose, News 88.7.
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0: 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And now your hosts for Hello Houston, Ernie Manous and Tessa Barrera.
1: That's us.
2: Tis
1: us. We are here with you for another fun-filled couple of hours. I hope that you are in a good place to sit back and enjoy the program, or if you're on the move, that you'll continue to listen to us as you travel about and take on your day.
2: Yeah, we had a little bright spot. We had some gifted and talented elementary students in the studio for the cut-in, and they were adorable. They're in second grade, which is almost like the perfect age, seven and eight-year-olds.
1: They were precious.
2: They were really cute. So they've certainly lifted our spirits. And we do have some, you know, more serious stuff to talk about, but it's always nice when you can, do you remember second grade?
1: I do. Mrs. Andrews was my teacher.
2: Mrs. Salazar was mine.
1: Isn't that funny how we remember our teachers? I'm telling you. They make such a big impact. You know, we talk a lot about education on the show, and I'm pulling away from what you were just talking about, but oftentimes we'll have like a teacher remembrance day or things like that. You know, they craft who we are as human beings so completely at different points during our lives because they spend so much time with us. And a really good teacher can make a really strong impact on your life. So I really appreciate those in that industry.
2: Absolutely. And I want to say it was the Barnett Elementary, Manville ISD, Gifted Intelligent Program, the Blue Jays. So shout out to them. And they have like it's a class about news, isn't it? Is it like a media class? Can you imagine
1: in second grade?
2: Yeah, that's what I was thinking too. I said, "Wow, I probably would have loved that. I would have been thrilled about, you know, the idea of talking for a living."
1: If you watch us on YouTube, as you always can, on the opposite side of where we sit at the table, there's this little like couch seated area for other kinds of interviews we sometimes tape over there, and they just filled that in, and they were asking us questions, and their questions were really pretty thoughtful.
2: You know, there is a disconnect because once the kids get a little older and a little too cool, they aren't as impressed with us. I've done many a tour, and there's definitely a sweet, polite spot for kids, and we all go through it. We've been in every one of those, levels in our life. So I just try to take it all with a grain. Sometimes you're the best thing since sliced bread, and sometimes you are just spilled milk.
1: It was wonderful to have them there. Connie Hill works in our education department here at the station. And if you've got a school or class and you'd like to make a tour of the station, come by, see what we do here, look around. Just call the station at HoustonPublicMedia.org. You can go online to find our phone number to the front desk and they will set you up. They'll put you in touch with Connie and maybe you can come bring your class here. We'd love to see you.
2: Yeah.
1: Speaking of that, we would love for you to enjoy a full show with us today. We are going to be taking a look at a new institute that just launched here at the University of Houston on housing, homelessness, and health. And their director will be here with us to talk about that. And coming up, we also have our five simple questions. Who's it with today?
2: Oh, Sarah Van Buskirk. She is a local blues artist, and she is awesome. So she's not only will you get five simple questions with our producer, Jim Kovacic, you will also get to hear a performance of her. And it is, I've previewed some of her work, and she is incredible.
1: That and more, as they like to say, on today's show. But we start off with sad news in our headlines, Tessa.
2: Dr. David Purse, who served as the City of Houston's chief medical officer until his retirement earlier this year, has passed away. According to a post on social media by the Houston Fire Department, Dr. Purse suffered a spinal injury while swimming off Hermosa Beach in California. This happened on Saturday, according to KHOU. Houston Fire Department says he was pulled from the water in cardiac arrest. He was resuscitated by bystanders, but according to the fire department, his injuries were too severe and he died. Purse served the city as the top medical officer since 1996, leading Houston through major emergencies ranging from hurricanes and tropical storms to the COVID-19 pandemic. And of course, our thoughts and prayers go out to his family. We will be having someone here to discuss his legacy. Do we have her?
1: Yes.
2: Okay. We have epidemiologist and former associate director of the Houston Health Department, Dr. Catherine Troisi. Thank you so much for joining us.
3: Well, I'd say happy to be here, but not under these circumstances.
1: So shocking and surprising. And I guess before we get anywhere else, simply the idea that you need to be careful out there. Accidents happen.
3: That's absolutely true. But I also think it points out that we always think we have more time with someone and lives can end in an instant or a day.
1: Yeah, so sad. And I'm sorry for your loss, having known him personally, but also for the city and all that he gave to us. Dr. Troisi, take me back a little bit. He is very much beloved. What made him such a good public health official?
3: Yes, he was public health authority for the city of Houston. So I worked with him when I was at the health department. And then when I went back to UT Health School of Public Health, continued to work with him during COVID. Mm-hmm. He is a leader. He was a leader I truly admired. I learned so much from him about good leadership. And when I went back to the school, I taught leadership classes, and I always brought him in to speak to our students. He was, I think what I admired most about him was his even keel. He did not, mm-hmm. and I suppose that's a given with an EMS doc, but he was always in control of his emotions, of the situation. He was fair. He was knowledgeable. He was just a good overall guy, and it's a huge loss to the city. You know, I went through H1N1 with him in 2009, Katrina in 2005, Hurricane Ike, and then, as I mentioned, COVID. And having a leader like that to work with everybody, there was no idea that he appreciated some people more than others. As I said, he's one leader that I just really admired.
2: Dr. Troisi, that is the sentiment that is shared on the Houston Fire Department posted, you know, their goodbye and their tribute to Dr. Peirce about 16 hours ago. And it has since been flooded. Really, a lot of people mirroring what you are saying about leadership, how he did it in a way that didn't make you feel less than. And he was always, uh-huh. you know, educating. What is one of your best memories concerning Dr. Peirce?
3: You know, this was something I observed, not that I was involved with, but we were, honestly, I don't remember. It may have been H1N1, which, you know, public health emergency, because there's always one, this involved. But there was a disagreement about what next step should be. And he could have called out that person in the meeting. He did not. He very gently explained why that wasn't the right way to go. And later, outside of the meeting, and I only heard this from him later because I wasn't privy to it, but he took that person aside and educated them on the situation. And I think it plays back to what I have been taught, that you praise in public, you criticize in private. And he really exemplified that.
1: I want to remind everyone we are talking with Dr. Catherine Troisi, who was the former associate director of the Houston Health Department and is currently an epidemiologist who we turn to often for her help and advice, talking about the passing of Dr. David Peirce, who was the city of Houston's chief medical officer. I'm curious, in a time when there is so much, I don't know if confusion is the right word or distrust is the right word or fear when it comes to public health and public health administrators, what do you think the system in general can take from the leadership that Dr. Peirce showed and presented?
3: I think that he exemplified trust that, and again, this, you know, I know other people are saying this as well, but certainly from my interactions with him, you just trusted him because he wasn't political. He was on the side of science, not politics. And he was able to communicate really well with everybody. And that, unfortunately, not so common nowadays.
1: Yeah. What about his legacy? What do you think his legacy will be for the city of Houston and the fire department?
3: Yeah, I honestly, I can speak less about the fire department because he wore two big hats. One was as EMS director. That is a full-time plus job, plus the work he did with the health department as public health authority. I hope that future people in that role look to his legacy to learn about good leadership, to carry it on. Katrina's an example, and it wasn't just him. It was also the mayor at the time, but how we welcomed thousands of people. I went to a meeting at 8:30 in the morning with all the city department directors. I was representing the health department director with the mayor. 8:30 in the morning, he said, I want a shelter set up by that evening. And we did that. And it included medical care, prescriptions, that David was over. That's an incredible legacy. And the city should be proud of that. I, along with other people, watched those buses come in that night from people who had spent nights on bridges every child was greeted with a stuffed toy. People were given clothing, sent to medical care if that's, they were triaged and sent for medical care if that's what they needed. But how this reflects on Houstonians, one night when I was going back to the George R. Brown, there had been a call for volunteers. And this is August, early September. It was hot. Only people in Texas can appreciate how hot it is at that time of year. And people are standing in line around the building. And an announcement went out that they had enough volunteers that people didn't need to stay. And I didn't see anybody left the line. Houstonians were so eager to help. And I think that comes from leadership down, and David was part of that.
1: Yeah. Well, to echo what you said at the beginning of this conversation, the fact that simply none of us know how much time we have left, and to basically live each day to the fullest. You don't know what the plans are out there for any of us, and this is a great loss.
3: Yeah, and there's a quote, which I'm not going to remember exactly, but something like, be swift to love because life is short.
2: Thank you so much. Dr. Catherine Tracy, thank you so much for your time today.
3: Thank you for memorializing Dr. Peirce.
1: Yes, thank you. We are talking about Dr. David Peirce, who unexpectedly passed after an injury this weekend. Very sad. Very sad for the city. Very sad for his family.
2: It's a big loss for our city.
1: Yeah.
2: Absolutely.
1: Our hearts and prayer goes out to all of those that were touched and affected by him and those that loved him.
2: Well, we'll continue now with a story done by HPM reporter Sarah Gruno. Harris County has received a one-year extension to use federal funds for a delayed post-Hurricane Harvey flood bond project. So in a video announcing the extension to use the federal funding on Monday, Texas General Land Office Commissioner Don Buckingham blamed Harris County leaders for creating an arbitrary process that led to extensive project delays. A Harris County Flood Control District report earlier this year revealed that several of the county's disaster relief flood projects, which were authorized by voters in 2018 as part of a $2.5 billion bond, would not meet a state-imposed deadline early next year. The U.S. Department of Housing and Urban Development provided grant funds to the county to complete the projects by 2028. The funds are administered by the Texas GLO, which set benchmarks for the county to keep the projects moving. Harris County will now have up until the 2028 deadline to complete the projects, but a spokesperson for the GLO previously told Houston Public Media that the original February 2027 deadline was to allow the federal government enough time for administrative work to close out the grant process. Before the extension was granted, Harris County was on track to miss 6 of 11 flood mitigation projects facing funding deadlines early next year, jeopardizing more than $245 million. Those projects included a channel conveyance improvements in Precinct 1 and 2 and a stormwater detention basin projects in Precincts 2, 3, and 4. This is all according to that report. What are your thoughts on this? You can call or text us 713-440-8870.
1: Well, you know, a couple things come to mind in this one. First of all, yay. I'm happy that the extension has happened. The money was earmarked for this, and we should be able to use it. The boo part of it, the sad part is, come on, administrative slow-ups and hold-ups. That money has been sitting there, and people needed this work to be done. I don't know. I'm sure there's a million reasons why there were delays and things like that. There always are in situations like this. But use the money when you have the money.
2: I mean, for a county that just got their property taxes raised and we're trying to work out a budget here, the stuff we do have money for, that needs to be put in a file of ASAP, get it done. And we act like there's not a hurricane season every single year. You pass the buck, and then a disaster actually happens. And then you're going to go back and you're going to say, oh, well, we actually had, you know, millions of dollars to do this. And that's when it becomes, and then that's when you experience lawsuits. Because no, Harris County, we're showing there's a record of you having the money to, you know, have that channel improvement, have the stormwater detention basin. You're talking about things that could save lives and you have the money for it. I don't care what administration holdup there is. It needs to get done.
1: Now, again, I don't know all of the fine details of this, people that are involved with it. It could be, you know, it takes time to finish these kind of projects, to plan them and do them correctly, because there's nothing worse than when you see a street paved and a year later they're ripping it up to pave it again because they rushed it to get it done. And so, yes, there may be delays in that. But the amount of time here, 2018 till now, that seems a bit extreme. Yeah. You have 8 years to use these. But, you know,
2: but that's the thing, Ernie, people are afraid to do the project because then they're going to, because it's going to get torn up and, oh, I don't want to be responsible. It's like you'd almost rather do nothing than do something and be responsible for it. And then, you know, you say, oh, hands off. I didn't do that one. That wasn't on me. That was so-and-so.
1: Resonate says over in our YouTube chat, the YouTubers there, someone got interest on that money. Someone somewhere.
2: Well, and stop giving the contracts to your buddies. Get someone in there who can do it right. And I will let you
1: end on that note.
2: Yeah,
1: coming up on Hello Houston, we're going to take a quick break. When we come back, we'll discuss changes to the Endangered Species Act with Andrew Rothman, Wildlife Campaign's Director for Environment America. This is Hello Houston on News 88.7.
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0: 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And now Ernie Manous and Tessa Barrera.
2: The Trump administration's changes to the Endangered Species Act went into effect earlier this month, eliminating widespread habitat protections for endangered animals. One of the changes removes a longstanding definition of the word harm, an umbrella term that protected endangered species living on private land. Supporters of the change say it addresses concerns about private property rights, while conservation groups and others argue it could reduce protections for species that depend on these protected areas. The changes are now facing legal challenges, including lawsuits from a coalition of 21 state attorneys general. To discuss the changes to the Endangered Species Act and how it could impact us here in Texas, we're joined by Andrew Rothman, Wildlife Campaign's Director for Environment America. Andrew, welcome to Hello Houston.
9: Good morning. Glad to be here. Thanks for having me.
1: Hello, Andrew. Let's just start right off with the concern that some folks are saying that this change restores the law to its original intent, while the other side of it is saying, no, it weakens core protections. Can both be true?
9: Well, first of all, let's just jump in and make sure everybody understands that the Endangered Species Act is one of the most important laws for protecting wildlife. It's a very effective law that has prevented 99% of species that have been listed on the Endangered Species Act from going extinct, which is its job. And as we think about what animals need habitat, and we all need habitat. We all need a place to stay, access to food, and access to water. And one of the key concerns of this change to the definition of harm is that it basically allows for the destruction of habitat for endangered species, and that doing so would not be a violation of the Endangered Species Act. And if we think about it from a human perspective, if our house were to burn, the idea that we would somehow not be harmed, I think most of us would agree that if you were to lose your house and your habitat, that you would be harmed under this new definition, or the rescission of the definition of harm. Basically, that would not be the case. And if you were to lose your habitat, you would not be considered as to have been harmed under the Endangered Species Act.
1: Let me just clarify, though, this one point here. And so, yes, we can understand that it is better for the habitat to exist, but that supporters that are arguing it puts the law back to its original intent, which may not be the right law to have, but that was the original law passed. Is that valid to say or no?
9: Well, in 1995, there was a decision by the Supreme Court that said that the definition of harm did include in the statute the concept of habitat protection. So in that particular lawsuit, Babbitt versus Sweet Home, the Supreme Court ruled that harm was included in the statute of the original intent of the Endangered Species Act.
1: So then what moves to the redefinition of it?
9: Yeah, that's a good question. And so there's a couple of things at play here. One is that Justice Scalia, in the dissent to that 1995 decision, gave a rationale of why the court was wrong. And the Fish and Wildlife Service is actually using that dissent as the rationale for changing the definition of harm, and furthermore, allowing accidental and non-purposeful take of endangered species. So on September 14th, as you mentioned, this new rescission definition of harm, rescission of the harm rule, went into effect. And on that same day, the Secretary of Fish and Wildlife Service also put out a memo saying that there was going to be a change to the understanding of the term take, which basically means the killing of endangered species. And so those two changes together would significantly reduce the ability for the Endangered Species Act to actually protect endangered species. And so in 2024, there was another Supreme Court decision that struck down what is called the Chevron deference. And this is going to be a little bit wonky, but this decision basically took away deference to agencies' interpretations of laws and rules. And so without Chevron deference, basically a judge could make their own determination of what a law or a rule meant. So Fish and Wildlife Service and the current administration believe that without Chevron deference and with Justice Scalia's dissent as a roadmap, that they will be able to change, and then I would say weaken, the Endangered Species Act.
2: Andrew Rothman, Wildlife Campaigns Director for Environment America, is on the phone with us now. I'm so glad we're having this conversation. For our listeners who want to join, you can call or text 713-440-8870. Andrew, it just seems like developers or maybe people that open private land don't have to jump through an extra hoop. Is that the simplest version of this?
9: In part, yeah. You know, if you are a developer and you had plans to build out a new subdivision and it happened to be in habitat of an endangered species, you would have to go through some additional permit requirements to be able to ensure that your development would not harm a species that could be extinct in the near future or is threatened with extinction in the near future, an endangered or a threatened species.
2: Can you talk about why specific habitats are, you know, most endangered species, they require a very specific type of living environment, and how this rule change or this act kind of protected that in essence, and now why it can be bent the other way to put them at risk again?
9: Sure. And I think there's actually a really good example in Texas with the golden-cheeked warbler. So golden-cheeked warbler is a listed species. It's a species that only breeds in Texas. It is found in hill country in central Texas, and it is specifically associated with juniper oak woodlands, often with the species of juniper called ash juniper. And so if there was a developer who was interested in, say, having a new development, and that development was going to result in the damage to habitat for golden-cheeked warblers previously, as you were alluding to, you'd have to go through a process to get approval for that project if it was, and have a determination of if it was going to disturb or damage or hurt habitat for the golden-cheeked warbler. Under this new interpretation, basically, you wouldn't have to do that. And if you were to go ahead and have that development, and you know whether it was 10 or 100 acres that were damaged, if that was previously habitat for the golden-cheeked warbler, you would no longer be in violation of the Endangered Species Act. And furthermore, under the new take policy, if you were to do the bulldozing and it happened to be in the spring while they were breeding and you killed golden-cheeked warblers that were in the nest, that would also no longer be considered a violation of the Endangered Species Act because it wasn't intended to kill the golden-cheeked warblers.
2: It just seems like a devastating thing to do, not just for the poor warbler, but for the entire ecosystem. Can you talk about what the taking away of one species actually means for all of the animals in that area?
9: Yeah, you know, we live in a connected ecosystem, and the role of individual species trickles throughout the ecosystem. And so our birds in this example are important for pest control. They eat lots of insects. And when we start to pull at the web of life and start to put holes in it, that entire system starts to slowly fall apart. And so we want to keep all of the parts. We want to keep our biodiversity. Every species contributes to our web of life. And as we start to, again, make holes in that web, it gets weaker and weaker. And we want to make sure that we have a strong ecosystem and we're able to be resilient, because the loss of species, change of ecosystems, weakening of the ability to have clean water, clean air, that's going to affect us all.
1: Help me understand this part of it then, too, because I this is where I get caught up in all of this. If you are in favor of this change in understanding and regulation, how can you still say that you are in favor of the Endangered Species Act and protecting endangered species if, as you've pointed out, once you remove their habitat, you are basically putting in process the extinction of these animals? So is it just they are changing it without wanting to take on the moniker of no longer supporting endangered species? Or do they have a rationale we just don't understand that's saying you can work in this way in this environment and do these things and still protect these endangered species?
9: Well, I'm not going to be able to speak for those people directly, but what we can say is that you can say, oh, I support the Endangered Species Act if we have a definition that killing endangered species is bad. And so these changes do not change the fact that you still would not be able to hunt, trap, or intentionally kill an endangered species. So if that's your definition, then you could still be in support of endangered species. But then apparently there's ability for some people to believe that, well, if we damage their habitat, we're not actually harming them.
2: Wow. Andrew, I see that you work, you work with Environment America, and you have projects that really help, I think, you know, us as humans who, you know, live in this modern world, but who also love nature and kind of coexisting with nature, right? Not blocking any of these animals from doing what they need to do, not putting us in a situation where we are, you know, stomping out a certain species. Are you frustrated at all? Is this frustrating? Are your colleagues frustrated? What is the sentiment among, you know, people who do work like this?
9: Well, first of all, I want to recognize that while I work for Environment America, our organization has 30 different state-based organizations, and we have an organization, Environment Texas, in Texas, and we're working on issues throughout Texas for clean air, clean water, clean energy, wildlife, public lands, and a livable climate. And to your point, there's a lot of frustration. And I don't think that it's just within quote-unquote environmental organizations. If we look at the Endangered Species Act and the history of the Endangered Species Act, this was a law that was passed under the Nixon administration in 1973 with huge bipartisan support. And furthermore, to this day, it continues to have bipartisan support in the public. Some 74% of conservatives support it, 77% of moderates, and over 90% of quote-unquote liberals support the Endangered Species Act. So I think we all care about wildlife. We all love to explore public lands. And so when these kind of changes that are hard for my 9-year-old daughter to understand, I was talking to her about this last night, and she said, so if you take away the habitat for an endangered species, she said jaguar, and you're trying to tell me that that's not going to harm the jaguar? I just don't understand. So, yes, we're frustrated. I think a lot of people are frustrated that these attacks on our wildlife are happening.
1: If you were to repropose the Endangered Species Act today with this kind of understanding happening, would it still carry the same bipartisan support? Or has that positioning on this topic shifted?
9: You know, that's a good question. And I think that in our politics, we are in a very different place than we were in the 70s. However, if you ask the public, they still care about endangered species. They still care about wildlife. They still care about public lands. They still care about clean air and clean water. So I think if our politicians were to be listening to their constituents, they'd find that their constituents care about these issues.
1: I'm guessing that a lot of this is coming out of the idea of economic development needs to be able to be freer to do what they need to do to continue to grow however they want to grow. And at what's at stake here are these endangered species, or at least their habitats, which we all have now established does lead to trouble for the species itself. Is there common ground that could be found in this particular battle?
9: Yeah, you know, there is. And there are many instances of efforts to work directly with private landowners where endangered species are found to be able to kind of reduce the burden of the Endangered Species Act on some of their lands. And so, you know, there are cases and there are projects and there are instances where we are able to work between private government, state government, federal government to find ways to support endangered species without having to have a hammer of a law like the Endangered Species Act for specific actions. So those kind of cases and those opportunities do exist. But in this case, I don't think you throw out the baby with the bathwater in terms of completely changing the idea that harming habitat is not harming an endangered species.
2: For those industries or individuals who do, you know, pursue put profit over everything, is there any way to, you know, just, I guess, hammer it home that some of this stuff is permanent? How would you ever be able to restore some of the things they do, people that, you know, that do destroy a habitat? I mean, some of this, is the permanence worth the profit ever?
9: Yeah, I mean, when you talk about extinction, I think it's important to understand extinction is forever. And if we lose a species, we're not getting it back, even if we want to try to, you know, bring back somehow clone animals from genetics. That's not going to be the right thing to do. And as we destroy habitat, our earth and our nature is very resilient, and we can restore habitat. And we've seen it across the country that when we do the right thing and restore habitat or make changes like banning DDT, we're able to bring emblematic species like the bald eagle back. And so while we have the opportunity to have something like the Endangered Species Act help the species that are in need, we need to take that opportunity, and we need to restore those habitats and those species. Because again, extinction is forever. If we lose that species, we're not going to be bringing it back. And so got to understand the balance of impacts of industry and development, not only on the economic part, but on our other species and parts of nature that we all care about.
2: Is there legal action being taken to answer this Endangered Species Act, the new definition?
9: There is. So there are a couple of different lawsuits at the moment that have been brought. All the two that I know of, and I will say first and foremost that I'm not a lawyer and our organizations are not a party to this litigation. But my understanding is that there are basically three things that the lawsuits are alleging. One is that in general, this act is in violation of the Endangered Species Act itself, because the law, based on the Supreme Court decision in 1995, states that habitat destruction is, or habitat is part of the definition of harm. Secondly, they also claim that there are two other laws that are being violated. One is the National Environmental Policy Act, and the other is the Administrative Procedures Act. And these are two laws that lay out processes for how federal agencies make decisions, create regulations, and interact with the public. And basically, they're alleging that the federal government has violated these rules, and they can't arbitrarily make a decision without any analysis of impact or engagement with the public on changing these rules. And so this litigation is basically contending that the rescission of the harm rule would violate the Endangered Species Act, the Administrative Procedures Act, as well as the National Environmental Policy Act.
1: Fascinating stuff. And it worries me that we can see this so differently sometimes, when you think to yourself, if you build a house without the framework behind it, it's not going to stand. If you have an endangered species, if you take away its environment, it is going to be endangered because it's not going to be around much longer. And I don't understand the disconnect there that some folks might have.
2: Yeah. Andrew Rothman is
1: Thank
2: a wildlife
1: you.
2: Campaigns director for Environment America. Thank you so much for joining us today on Hello Houston.
9: Really appreciate it. Thanks so much.
1: Thank you.
2: Okay, coming up, our producer, Jim Kovacic, sings the blues with Sarah Van Buskirk and his Five Simple Questions segment. Stay with us as Hello Houston continues.
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1: Today, it's another edition of our Tuesday feature, Five Simple Questions. Each Tuesday, our executive producer, Jim Kovacic, will interview a Houston notable or an up-and-coming local star that you should know about. And remember, with Five Simple Questions, you get a bare-bones interview that digs deeper into human experience. Because, you know, after all, it only takes five simple questions to start a great conversation and to learn more about each other. So here is Jim with Sarah Van Buskirk.
0: All right. We have Sarah Van Buskirk with us. Before we get started with the five simple questions, I want you to give me the abbreviated version of the Sarah Van Buskirk story.
12: Wow. My name is Sarah Van Buskirk. I am a songwriter and musician. I have been since I was 8 years old. I grew up in Southwest Alief, Texas, to a single mom with an older brother. I picked up my dad's guitar at 8 years old, and I haven't quit since.
0: And yeah, you're definitely making a mark out there. Question number one.
12: All right.
0: This is right up your alley. Your passion is music since 8 years old. What is your earliest memory of music, and when did you want to do this for a living? When did you know?
12: Earliest memory. You know, I think it would be riding around in the back of, we had a car called a Dodge Caravelle, which doesn't exist anymore. It was a short-term run, I think, that Dodge did, an 80s version. And we didn't have air conditioning, and the radio was on. And I don't even know what it is. I, you know, it was probably like Steve Miller or the local Christian channel, KSBJ, something like that. Uh-huh. And, you know, I was obsessed with music. Really, my earliest memory, I'll recant there. My earliest memory is my mom singing to me as I slept. I was really enamored with just the comfort of her voice. And she wasn't a singer by any means, but I really was drawn to it. And when I wanted it to become my career, I don't think I really had a choice there.
0: Uh-huh.
12: I think that music kind of got in me, and I just kept doing it. And when it's your obsession and you're doing it so much, it kind of eats into any kind of other, you know, endeavor. And so you start to weigh, am I all in here, or do I need to do half here and half there? And so I've done, you know, multiple jobs in addition to being a songwriter and a musician. And eventually, I think in 2020, I sent out an email in January and said, I'm doing this full time, everyone. And I booked out my year, and COVID hit. So that's kind of been that was the beginning for me. Yeah.
0: But it's worked out ever since, right?
12: It has. It has. Yes.
0: Good. If you had to classify, I mean, we classify your music as Americana, right, and roots music.
13: What are three artists you think that had the most influence on your songwriting from any genre?
12: Yeah, it's funny. I dabble in a little bit of everything. You know, I think roots is really at the heart of it, and gospel, and there's a spiritual element, I think, to everything that I do. Being raised in the church, I kind of it didn't leave me. That comes through. I would say songwriting would be Janis Joplin. That's more of on the performance side. Nina Simone is a really, really big one for me. Just am enamored with her work and have been for quite some time. Wow. Three. I hate favorites. That's something you'll learn about me. There's something that in my brain that goes, there's no favorites.
13: There's no favorites. It's
12: there are
13: too
12: no
13: many.
12: Favorites. You need every color. Yes. To be beautiful.
13: Yes.
12: You know? So every, that's why every art form, every genre I'm enamored with. Let's see. Let's stick with Joplin and Nina Simone. Let's
13: we'll do that. I think I might know the answer to this one, but what's the best decision you've made in your life?
12: Oh, wow.
13: It could be unmusic related too.
12: Yeah. Taking responsibility, I would say, for everything possible. Looking inward and saying all of this is my fault and all of this is my opportunity, not taking it personally and doing the absolute most with what I've been given. I'd say that's the best decision. Allowing myself to truly, what that does is allow me to truly succeed. It allowed me to actually fall in love. It allowed me to have successful relationships, and everywhere that I've experienced success has been from those moments, those small, tiny moments of taking responsibility and not hiding from the challenge.
13: Did that moment when you took responsibility, did that affect your songwriting in a different way?
12: Oh, definitely. Definitely. I think, you know, for a while, songwriting for me was a journal dump or a way for me to... You can kind of be the hero in your own story every time,
13: yeah,
12: if that's what you want to do. But I learned, I think, you know, five to 7 years ago, that what I really was here to do was to be a conduit for something bigger than myself. And really the message that I want to portray and communicate is the message of love and the healing of love. And the amount of work that love takes, you know, it takes so much action. And so I think, you know, I've had to, by taking responsibility for my life and for my actions, I've been able to kind of get out of the way and let the message come through, whatever that is.
13: Okay. I know you hate lists and stuff, but...
12: it's okay. It's a fun exercise
13: yes,
12: for me.
13: You're a Houston native, so yes. What three songs should every Houstonian know?
12: Oh, no. probably like, you know, Top's Drop.
13: There you go.
12: And you know, Drunk in Love.
13: Okay,
12: and,
13: Beyonce.
12: Let's see. And Don't You Mind People Grinning in Your Face? gosh, there's a lot.
13: There's a lot.
12: Yeah.
13: There you go. Very good. Very good. You did better on that one than the influences.
12: You know, you got me a little bit warmed up.
13: That's there we go. Okay. Okay. So this is the last question, and thanks for doing this. You made it all the way through. What do you want listeners to take away from your songs? What are you hoping they think of when they hear the name Sarah Van Buskirk?
12: Wow. I think, you know, there's no me without my fan base and without my audience. And so I'm truly obsessed with my audience. And I think that through the process of, you know, doing this for a living, I've been able to cultivate kind of a relationship with them. And I think it is based on revolutionary love. And so I hope that when people think of me and they think of the experience of my music and my performances, they think of themselves, they see themselves, and they feel the transformative power of love.
13: Well, Sarah, thank you so much. I know you're busy.
12: No problem. Thanks for having me.
13: Being somewhat a musician myself, I know there's ideas constantly swirling around that head of yours.
12: There's the emails to write, and there's the spreadsheets, and there's the practice and the rehearsals and the studio time and the shows. Yes, this is part of it. So thank you so much
13: for making time for us.
12: Absolutely. Thanks for having me, Jim.
13: Sure.
2: So that was Sarah Van Buskirk, soloist and winner of the 2026 Houston Blues Challenge, with our executive producer, Jim Kovacic, for Five Simple Questions. We are going to hear a performance from Sarah in the second hour of Hello Houston, so get ready for that. You guys are going to really, really enjoy that. But I got to ask Ernie, you know, in the same sentiment of Five Simple Questions, what is the best decision that you've ever made?
1: Oh, so this is Tessa's One Simple Question.
2: That's right.
1: Is that our new follow-up?
2: Same sentiment of Five Simple Questions. What is the best decision that you've ever made?
1: Oh, so this is Tessa's One Simple Question.
2: That's right.
1: Is that our new follow-up?

0: to drop something at the pub. That was the best decision I ever made. Here I am. Okay, quick for you. Best decision you ever made.
1: In that same sentiment, I think moving downtown Houston. Moving downtown, it's been my favorite place to live. I avoided it. People told me it was dangerous. People had so many opinions about, oh, live in Houston, but, you know, do the Heights, do Montrose, do Galleria. I'm such a downtowner. I'm a downtown Houstonian, and I love it.
0: When I was moving here from Chicago, I had a realtor, and he kept sending me things about live in the Galleria. And I said, I want somewhere where it's happening.
1: Yeah.
0: And they put me in Montrose, and here we still are.
1: There you go.
0: Anyway, we are going to take a break. When we come back, we've got a full hour still to go. Plus, Sarah Van Buskirk is going to play some of her music for us.
1: That's right. And you can check out other episodes of Five Simple Questions if you really liked that one. There's a chat with Screen Queen and digital content creator Ainsley Lady L. Landry. That is all on the Houston Public Media YouTube page. Okay. More top headlines in the second hour of Hello Houston. On the way, Ernie. On the way.
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1: We'll get up to around 89 for the high today and a slight chance of some rain. Partly cloudy tonight, a low near 79, and for tomorrow, a 40% chance of showers. It's 88, and this is your NPR station, KUHF, Houston. 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
2: Just ahead on this hour of Hello Houston, New York prosecutors are reopening the 2024 Cornell University rape case. We'll discuss this and more top headlines of the day. I'm Tessa Barretta.
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5: Live from NPR News, I'm Lakshmi Singh. The Trump administration's promoting an artificial intelligence-powered website, America.gov, that it says can swiftly provide users with information and government services. It's being rolled out in a climate of mounting public skepticism about AI safety and the dangers of AI developing too quickly for humans to keep up. Some AI tech giants recently advised a slowdown in AI development, a notion President Trump has strongly rejected. He says the U.S. needs to stay ahead of the competition. The FBI says authorities in the Netherlands have arrested a suspected leader of the notorious cyber criminal group that recently claimed to have hacked an FBI computer system. Dutch National Police took the individual into custody this morning. We have more from NPR's Ryan Lucas.
6: The FBI says the suspect is an alleged leader of the criminal hacking group Shiny Hunters. That's the same group that last week claimed to have hacked the FBI jobs portal and stolen private personal data and work information on thousands of current and former FBI employees. In a video posted on X, FBI cyber official Brett Leatherman had this message for members of Shiny Hunters.
7: The longer you stay in this, the more we learn about

0: you. You know how to find us, and we know how to find you. I suggest you reach out first while the choice is still yours.
1: The shiny hunter hack of the FBI jobs portal is an embarrassing episode for the Bureau and carries potentially serious counterintelligence and safety consequences. Ryan Lucas, NPR News, Washington.
2: Tomorrow, the U.S. military formally withdraws from Iraq after more than two decades. NPR's Jane Arraf reports from Baghdad the withdrawal will also mark the end of the anti-ISIS coalition that the U.S. has led since 2014.
3: At what had been the Joint Military Command Center, Iraqi workers are renovating. U.S. officers have operated from here since 2014, when Iraq asked the U.S. military to return to fight the militant group ISIS. On Wednesday, U.S. commanders and Iraqi leaders will mark the withdrawal of U.S. forces 23 years after the United States invaded Iraq.
4: It's a historical day. We are very proud to reach this day.
3: That's Iraqi Armed Forces spokesman Sabah al-Numan. At its height, during an eight-year-long occupation, the U.S. had 170,000 military personnel in Iraq. Jane Arraf, NPR News, Baghdad.
2: Consumer confidence in the U.S. economy is the lowest it has been in more than a decade. Dana Peterson, the chief economist of the Conference Board that released a survey today, says, quote, "The consumer confidence index deteriorated notably in September following two prior months of softening," end quote. Fuel prices and inflation have pushed higher as the U.S. war with Iran has dragged on for 7 months. This is NPR News.
5: Live from News 88.7 in Houston, I'm Shelby Rose. The Houston Fire Department says they are mourning the loss of one of their former leaders. Dr. David Purse passed away yesterday. He was the EMS physician director who recently retired. The fire department said in a statement that Dr. Purse suffered a spinal injury while swimming off Hermosa Beach, California, Saturday. He died in the hospital. Mayor John Whitmire says that Purse was a dedicated public servant who spent more than 30 years protecting the health and safety of Houstonians. Purse was also a vibrant leader in the city's response to the COVID-19 pandemic. Two candidates running for Texas Railroad Commissioner will debate each other next month in Dallas. News 88.7's Natalie Weber tells us it's the first announced debate between the candidates running for statewide office in Texas this election season.
6: Democratic nominee John Rosenthal will debate Republican nominee Beau French on October 22nd at the Dallas Press Club. The event will be live-streamed. Rosenthal announced the debate late last week on X. The Railroad Commission of Texas oversees the state's oil and gas industry. Recent polling from Texas Southern University shows French taking a narrow lead over Rosenthal. French has faced backlash in recent weeks over social media posts that members of his own party condemned as racist. Libertarian Arthur DiBianca is also running for the position, but says he was not asked to be part of the debate. I'm Natalie Weber, News 88.7.
5: The Houston Astros will take on the Chicago White Sox this afternoon in the first round of the postseason. Manager Joe Espada says they've been waiting all season for this moment and talked about this matchup.
7: You know, they're a postseason team. They did a lot of things very well. They can pitch. They have a pretty good back end of the bullpen. But we want to focus on our game and do what we do well. And you know, if we do those things, we should be in good shape.
5: And first pitch will be at 4 o'clock today, home at Daikin Park. The winner of this three-game series will go on to play the Cleveland Guardians in the ALDS. I'm Shelby Rose, News 88.7.
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0: 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And now, Ernie Manous and Tessa Barrera.
1: Well, hello there again. You know, we're excited. This hour, we're going to get some live music from our studio.
2: Love a performance. And I love the blues. The blues is kind of my jam. Like, yeah. I've gone to the Blues Festival here. They had it at East River 9 not too long ago. And man, just being out there, Houston skyline, and this city had an integral part of blues origins, and a lot of, you know, great musicians come through Houston. It was like the second Motown. It was a Motown of sorts. So
1: well, Sarah Van Buskirk was in our first hour in Jim Kovacic's Five Simple Questions, which I'm having trouble with it. I don't think it should be called Five Simple Questions.
2: You think it should be called Five
1: thoughtful.
2: Medium to Difficult.
1: Well, thoughtful. Probing questions.
2: Probing.
1: That may seem
2: probing
1: simple.
2: With Jim.
1: Probing with Jim. There's our new segment. You like that one? Anyway, Sarah Van Buskirk was his subject, and so she's sticking around to then play some music for us coming up this
2: hour. Lucky. We're lucky to do this every day.
1: We are very lucky. We're also going to take a look at a new institute here at the University of Houston that is focusing on housing, homelessness, and health, how those are all interconnected, and what we can learn from successes and what we can also learn from failures in trying to tackle this very difficult situation.
2: Yeah, and I think as a university in Houston as well, I mean, we're known to be this neighborly city, right? That mm-hmm. help others and lend a hand. So I'm interested to talk to Professor Ben King. He'll be here mm-hmm. in studio with us to discuss the project, and can't wait to have that chat.
1: Yeah, so we've got that coming up on the show today. But, you know, let's just get right into the headlines. We can chat more through those.
2: So this is a big one, and this has been circulating around, and I'm glad we're talking about it. New York prosecutors say they are reopening an investigation into an alleged rape case from 2024 that involved Cornell University students. This comes after the alleged victim, referred to as Jane Doe, filed a lawsuit in the Supreme Court of the state of New York this month. In it, she claims multiple men drugged and brutally raped her for more than 4 hours at Cornell's Chi Phi Fraternity House in October. Chi Phi Fraternity House in October 2024. It's a 9-page statement, and the Tompkins County District Attorney Matthew Van Houten announced that efforts are underway to re-examine the case. Once his office determines appropriate charges, the case will be presented to a grand jury. Van Houten said he's assigned a senior prosecutor with experience in sex crimes to start preparations. Cornell University has also issued a statement following news that prosecutors are going to take another look at the case. The Ithaca New York School said on Monday that it supports the decision but defended how university officials handled the case 2 years ago. Kyle Kimball, vice president for university relations at Cornell, said the school conducted a thorough Title IX investigation that lasted several months. No criminal charges were ever filed, but Cornell said it held a hearing where a panel of trained faculty and staff heard evidence over multiple days, including testimony from all sides. At the end of that hearing, expulsions and suspensions were issued. It did not specify which individuals faced those consequences. Kimball continued in the statement, any suggestion that the university did not impose consequential punishment for those involved is false. This is an NPR story. If you have thoughts on it, you can call or text us, 713-440-8870.
1: I just want to start right with you on this one. Your thoughts and feelings. You were sharing more on the story. So I wasn't that briefed on it.
2: So whoa. I had been seeing it in TikToks over the weekend. I had seen stories on Instagram. And then, you know, once you kind of tell your algorithm that, hey, I'm looking into this, I'm reading, you're going to get more information on it. So I heard reports of 7 hours. And what I also report was this fraternity on Cornell campus had this group chat on Snapchat. And they basically said, in worse words, free sex upstairs, because there was a young lady that was, I guess, doing drugs. She was, I saw that there were reports of her being incapacitated. There mm-hmm. was ketamine involved. There was drinking involved. And that 7 students, and their names are online.
1: People I've seen their pictures.
2: Pictures and names online. Hey, this is who took part in this. Went upstairs and I heard over the course of 7 hours, raped her, did unspeakable things with that drug to her, and that basically, you know, this is a heinous crime, but you know, the bystanders as well in the group chat, no one you know, none of the young men in the group chat said, hey, guys, maybe don't do that. Hey, actually, this is a terrible idea. But that it's a group mentality thing. And you know what it reminded me of, Ernie? Do you remember that movie, The Accused, with Jodie Foster?
1: Yes.
2: And how she was, she stopped at a bar, I think, after a party or work or something like that. She had a babysitter. She had a husband. She goes in and they locked her in the bar and three men raped her. But she was the only woman in the bar and the other dudes kind of cheered her on. Cheered them on. And it was a story about like this kind of mob mentality when it comes to stuff. You know, you can be a person who says, oh, I would never do that. I would never do that. But it kind of turns the mirror on society. Like, well, what kind of person just kind of lets that happen too? So it's terrible kind of all the way around for me. What are your thoughts?
1: Well, I'm very confused by this story because if in fact, as the university was saying, as Cornell was saying, that they went through a thorough investigation of it, and that no criminal charges were ever filed. When you look at what we are hearing as the circumstances, I don't want to necessarily say the facts yet, but the circumstances of what happened, I can't see how you don't move this to criminal concern. No matter what aspect of it, if there is this woman claiming non-consensual sex already there, it should pass beyond the university. So I don't understand why it stayed within the university. I'm sure we're going to learn more about why they kept that within instead of it being a criminal act. There is some new information that has come out.
2: And this is new this morning. And you said that CBS released a story that about some of the texts that the Jane Doe, victim
1: there's
2: in this.
1: Screenshots of texts. Now, I don't know if these were available beforehand to investigators. I don't know when they first showed their way. And in no way am I saying that these justify any kind of behavior. It's just it's going to be interesting as these will be introduced into the case, how the grand jury will react to them. And if it goes to trial, how a jury would say it. In the screenshots, the man, the initial organizer of this, started by apologizing for, quote, how things went. He said his memory is, quote, kind of fuzzy, and he and another man feel bad for being too intoxicated to, quote, shut it down and kick people out before it got way out of hand. Which then brings into question what you're talking about. If there was actually a group chat who started that and said, come on up, if these guys said it got out of hand, why would they? But it goes on. The woman, though, then the Jane Doe in the checks or supposedly in the text chain replied that her memory is, quote, super clouded, too, and said that they had all been heavily intoxicated. She also wrote none of the sexual stuff was illegal. End of quote. She went on to also say she liked being with the initial guy and another man. Later, she suggested they smoke together again, quote, but like leave out the extra 5 billion men and the ketamine. Mm. We've talked a lot about what this exchange could mean. And my initial reaction is if all of this had played out as we believe it to have played out from what we've heard already, adding this in here could very well be the victim trying to normalize, calm down, not be the one to cause trouble. Maybe she was fearful. Who knows why she wrote these things if she actually wrote them. Mm-hmm. But it still gives no okay to say to someone you can take advantage of someone else.
2: I mean, I think this is a young girl who was probably, trying to do damage control on the situation. I think that it can take sometimes women years to kind of understand and process something terrible that has happened to them. And, you know, I think that in this, what happens all the time, Ernie, as I told you, is that then it turns back on the victim. Well, you said, a heinous act is a heinous act.
1: Right.
2: And it always comes down to, okay, well, where were you? Why were you walking late at night? What were you wearing? What did you do that then caused this thing to happen to you? I get tired of waking up in a world where dudes do disgusting things, get a slap on the wrist, and get away with it, and there is no consequence.
1: Well, it takes me immediately back to abused women in relationships who then the police intercede, and the woman says, no, I love him. He didn't mean to harm me. But he did. He physically harmed you. And so that mindset of trying to calm the situation, placate, end it, whatever, I feel like these kind of messages are doing the same thing. You're like, yeah, I don't want to talk about this. Everything's fine. We'll get together sometime, move on. Now, it could also be she knew she was going to go for legal action too and didn't want to spook them or anything or say and have them destroy evidence, move things. I don't know what was in her mind. I'm sure all of this is going to come out as they go on. In no way, no means no. And if somebody is not able to say no, that is a no.
2: Absolutely.
1: You know, if absolutely. You can say she didn't say no because she was too intoxicated. No.
2: I also think, you know, you have to think about the men that participated in this, that I think they had to write some essays and then
1: telling me the punishment that Cornell gave them.
2: Right. That this faculty is now defending. You know, Cornell's a very prestigious university, and the fact that they've been able to bury this for 2 years, I think also is a testament to people that have money or mm-hmm. in positions of power can do. I would like accountability, not just with this, with everything that people do that's heinous and wrong. Are we going to see that? I don't know. I think this district attorney is under pressure. I think that mm-hmm. they know that they are not going to get reelected. And so you might as well try to hold someone accountable. You might as well go out doing something that holds a little bit of integrity.
1: Yeah. 713-440-8870. We'd love to hear what you think on this topic. It is disturbing. I think that this whole concept, we've seen this play out before in other stories, other situations where these organizations, such as universities, have their own sense. You see this in the Catholic Church when there was all the sexual abuse.
2: It's like, yeah, we'll handle it.
1: We take care of it.
2: Report it internally.
1: Keep it
2: in-house. And we'll I think it's just another reminder when something goes awry that you know is bad in an institutionalized place, you need to contact someone who can actually take record of it and have mm-hmm. your facts straight, who can have your back, that doesn't have anything to do with keeping a huge institution's reputation intact.
1: Yeah, my British computer guy says over in our YouTube chat, if it comes to light, Cornell was aware of evidence that this was not consensual, then they should also be culpable. Yeah, I mean, it's interesting because it's not that the school claimed they didn't know about it. The school claims that they had hearings about it, that they investigated it, and that there... I don't know on what level you can't find criminal activity in this.
2: And then when you look at those texts, it's like, did it start consensual and then get to a point where someone was just completely incapacitated and you took it upon yourself to have your way with someone who had no say in the matter?
1: Simply the fact that illicit drugs were being used.
2: Right.
1: Right there alone, whether you believe the assault or not, or whether she was involved with it or not, there was illegal drugs. Why isn't that alone being put to the police? Why is it being handled in-house?
2: And
1: that's what bothers me.
2: And why are fraternities in institutions this is the one we know about, guys. This is the one we know about. Heinous things go on in fraternities all the time. And we were talking about this earlier, not to, you know, throw a lob and make it political about something else, but you're trying to protect women from trans athletes. What about the fraternities? What about the people that are known to do horrible things to young women and kind of make it their thing? That's kind of what they're known for.
1: As we have this conversation, I do want to remind everyone out there, and please write this down. There is the National Sexual Assault Hotline. 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But just for people to know, there is help out there. You should not try and handle this alone or deal with it alone. And if you feel uncomfortable, report it. It doesn't mean that you are saying someone did anything wrong. If you're not clear of what happened, somebody is then going to be able to counsel you and help you understand what happened. So don't ever think, I'm not sure what happened. Maybe I would. No.
2: Could clear it up with someone.
1: If you even have that feeling, talk to someone. Give a call to that number or do what you can. But yeah, this story, I'm going to be very curious to hear more that comes out about it. And
2: That headline will definitely develop.
1: Okay. Do we want to go on to another serious story or do we want to do something lighter?
2: Well, it's up to you.
1: You know what? Let me see what I've got in my tidbits.
2: Okay.
1: Do you want to have a little something light?
2: Sure.
1: How about that? Ella Langley's country hit Choosin' Texas has officially been named Billboard's number one song of the summer for 2026. Not just for Texas, not just for Houston, across the country. Choosin' Texas has been chosen.
2: That's good. I mean, I'm happy for Ella Langley. I'm more of a Casey Musgraves girl myself. Casey Musgraves will be here Monday after the Texas Cowboys game, and I would like to go to that concert. If anyone has severely discounted tickets, I would like to see them. Yeah.
1: I'll give you more music news.
2: Please.
1: Spotify, this is a little old, but it's still cool. Spotify said it will allow parents to remove their kids' music from their taste profiles so that it doesn't ruin their end of the year wrapped experience. So bye-bye, Baby Shark. It's not going to pop up on your list.
2: Do parents have time to be like curating their Spotify wrapped list? I feel like all parents are so busy. And Baby Shark is a banger, but okay.
1: Baby Shark is a banger.
2: Give me some more.
1: What else can I tell you? Well, that was a sad story. I'm looking for happy stories.
2: The croissants.
1: Okay. A growing Houston croissant bakery will finally have a permanent home. Love Croissant will open its first standalone location in the Heights this Thursday, October 1st.
2: Okay, Ernie, so you can go grab a croissant and then you can do your decorating for Halloween.
1: I could eat croissants while I decorate, because October 1st, you can start decorating. That's what we believe here.
2: Do you have a favorite croissant? Do you just like a simple, buttery, flaky pastry? I like a chocolate croissant.
1: I like them both.
2: Okay.
1: I'm very much like the mood, whatever strikes me.
2: Okay.
1: But you know what I really like? What? The croissant in the manager's special box.
2: What's that?
1: Whenever I'm at the grocery store and they have like a discount or overbaked or something like that, if it's croissants, I'll buy them. I don't care if they're almond or chocolate or just plain old butter. I love a good croissant.
2: Just a manager's special.
1: No, I'm not one to make croissant sandwiches.
2: The croissant. Me too. Coming up after the break, the University of Houston has launched the Institute for Housing, Homelessness, and Health, and founding director Professor Ben King will tell us all about it. 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
0: 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And now Ernie Manous and Tessa Barrera.
2: Earlier this month, the University of Houston announced plans to launch the Institute for Housing, Homelessness, and Health. The Institute will bring together researchers and experts from across the university to work with healthcare organizations, housing providers, and community groups to better understand the causes of homelessness, identify gaps in services, and find solutions that can help people achieve long-term housing stability. To tell us more, we welcome Ben King, Clinical Associate Professor at the University of Houston's Fertitta College of Medicine, and the founding director of said Institute for Housing, Homelessness, and Health. Welcome to Hello Houston, Ben.
6: Thank you so much. I've always wanted to say this as long-time listener, first-time caller. So.
1: But you're not a caller. You're sitting right here.
2: We might get some callers for you.
6: This is exciting. Big fan of the show.
1: Oh, thank you. We were talking a little bit right before we started, and I was mentioning that we had started work on a documentary that never came fully to fruition about the homeless situation in Houston. And I bring that up because in the talk at that time, we felt as a community, the homeless group of folks, that the homeless administration, I guess, whatever you want to call it, those organizations working with the unhoused, we were close to getting to zero. That was what they kept touting. It didn't feel like it or necessarily look like it, but that was what they kept saying. Yeah. Explain that kind of mindset, because it doesn't seem like something that gets to zero.
6: Yeah, that's a great point, and it's a great place to start. The idea that you're talking about there is something called functional zero, which needs a big old asterisk next to it. I've always been a little uncomfortable with that terminology. The idea came about with the veterans movement to try to house all of the homeless veterans in America. This has started maybe 15, gosh, a little more than that years ago. The idea was a lot of investment, and to get to functional zero really meant that there was a home for everyone when they were ready to be placed or navigated into it, and that there was a supply that matched the demand, so there would always be turnover and people who perhaps through need for treatment or other things weren't ready for housing or needed some other kind of intervention, but that there were the resources available to move us to functional zero. In this case, for veteran homelessness was what Houston announced as its functional zero. We've never quite made functional zero overall for the system. But that is the dream, of course, is to have a system where we really know that we will never really be able to end homelessness. We live in a system that has competitive outcomes. We have competitive advantages. There's aggregate successes and aggregate losses within the economic system that we operate in. Downward economic pressure creates homelessness in a way that is really inescapable in some ways, and we as a society have to decide what we want to do with that. I'm getting very professorial the idea here is that we need to create a system that actually achieves. HUD went on after that to make a different milestone. Their mission and vision now cite, or at least did cite, I'm not sure if it's current, that homelessness could be rare, brief, and non-recurring. And those are goals that I think we can really understand to try to limit the impact and the trauma that homelessness has on individuals. And that's what we've embraced sort of as our mission and vision here.
1: And I think part of the problem is that somebody who is unhoused, they don't all come from the same cause.
6: Right.
1: And so you're not just solving this one situation. You have to solve all the things that lead to this outcome. And that's where I think people get lost in it. You either think they're drug addicts or they just, you know, there's a problem, mental illness, you know.
2: They want to be homeless. We've heard that before. Right.
1: But there are so many ways people end up, and I hate to put it this way, on the street.
6: Mm-hmm. No, first of all, that parlance is pretty common. I'm glad you brought that up, because that's one of the things that we really think UH in particular is in a position to be helpful, but also has the breadth of expertise and understanding to bring complex solutions together through interdisciplinary practices in a way that almost no other institution in Houston can really house that many different perspectives. It's really important to recognize that homelessness, as you said, is an incredibly complex situation. It involves the failure of multiple systems. For every single individual, that systemic failure looks slightly different.
1: Yeah.
6: And there is no single story to all of this. I'm going to butcher the quote, but there's a great line from Mencken, H.L. Mencken, who said, you know, every complex problem has a solution which is simple, easy to understand, and wrong. We constantly seek these simple answers to a complex problem, and it's time for us to acknowledge that this is a complex problem that has perhaps even a more complex solution. We have to find a way to lever all of these different systems, both to reduce the inflow to homelessness, if we look at this from a prevention standpoint, which I want to do, I think we all want to do, But then also the solutions to it are so complex. And so we have to bring in different perspectives and not just give up and say there's a simple answer to this. We need treatment. We need, you know, that it's all just forced mental health care for people who are on the streets. That's a vital thing. So I appreciate the opportunity to address. Yeah,
2: we are speaking with Ben King, Clinical Associate Professor at the University of Houston's Fertitta College of Medicine. He's a founding director for the Institute for Housing Homelessness and Health. If you'd like to join in on our conversation, you can call or text us 713-440-8870. I want to talk about funding, because I think this is something, if you don't know about how this all started, I think it's such an integral part of the story. Can you talk about it?
6: Well, we can only say so much that there's a gift given to the university and to lift this institute into reality. It's been a vision for quite a while, and I and my colleagues have been working towards systems, as well as, you know, working closely with our community partners. All of this has been long in the works as an idea, but we found a donor to give a major gift to the university, which has gotten this off the ground. We're deeply thankful for that. And we're not done. We are in the community communicating the importance of this as an infrastructure for the system, as a way to build further on what we're already getting to develop.
2: And I want to kind of emphasize that this this donation, this gift to the community, to the university, is specifically for this problem, for homelessness. And can you talk about that kind of intertwine with the fact that people were kind of, especially in an economy and a fast moving city like this, how people are a few steps away sometimes from being in a situation where they're unhoused?
6: Oh, that's another great point. Mm-hmm. Yes, this is, people say all the time, you know, the question in Houston is, what do you do for work? Everybody here is here engaged. It's a business city. It's a, you know, and we have good economic indicators, and compared to much of the country, strong affordability. And yet there's something like 40% of this city is living overstretched on how much it's paying for its rent or housing.
1: Some ridiculous number about how many Houstonians are 2 weeks away from being homeless or something.
6: One paycheck away from homelessness is the highest it's ever been at this point.
1: Roughly
6: in our community. So I don't have that number right in front of me, unfortunately. The Kinder Institute is some great partners. I want to say it was in the half a million people within the city who are living in that range. And it's really stark that we are also seeing more people with first time entry into homelessness than ever before right now. That number's at an all time high. We know that the downward pressure economically on the community is, we're tired of this word, but it's unprecedented.
1: Right.
6: We're always in unprecedented times, but this is yet still another example.
1: Let me ask you this. In a lot of people's mindset, becoming homeless or unhoused is just one more step in a staircase going down. What my belief is, and help me where I'm wrong here, all of the steps to right before homelessness is one step, one step, one step. That next step to homelessness is a huge chasm, a giant drop. It's not just a next thing. And that once you take and fall into that chasm, lifting you back out of it is a million times harder than if we had caught them right before they did that last step. So I'm curious how much of the work that the Institute is doing is to stop that moment that is that movement into homelessness.
6: Another great question. This is why I love this show. First of all, I love the metaphor. I often use dominoes, and I may switch to the stair steps, particularly because of what you say. That last step is a cliff.
1: Right.
6: And it becomes so much harder to move yourself out of that situation. Once you don't have housing, everything else becomes more difficult. And that's regardless of the barriers and the burden that you're walking into that situation with, which got you to that last step in the first place. Now, I wouldn't say that prevention needs to intervene on that last step. In fact, we need to be looking at the top
1: somewhere.
6: Of the stairs
1: somewhere along the way.
6: Yes,
1: I would say somewhere on the staircase. Yeah. But I think too much attention is always put as,
6: absolutely,
1: how do
6: let's
1: we help
6: lift
1: those
6: them
1: on
6: out.
1: The street?
6: And we need
1: but if
6: to
1: we
6: do
1: catch
6: that
1: before.
6: Yeah, I think the answer is yes and. Okay. So we have to better understand the homeless response system itself. And those are major partners in this project.
1: Yeah.
6: The Coalition for the Homeless, the COC called The Way Home. All of the agencies within that have been incredible partners for years with me and my work and our team and even my colleagues. But there is also a real emphasis on how do we move up the ladder and how do we look at how all of these other system failures, education and the economy, the housing market, healthcare has a responsibility in this as well. I'm in the medical school and we have to recognize that medical costs are part of the drivers of this whole issue as well. So every one of those is going to be brought to the table as part of this community initiative that's going to, you know, allow them a chance to have input and weigh in and also understand, show them the data about what the drivers are so they can hopefully help us to lift that situation and improve that, you know, maybe level that staircase a little bit, put some handrails on it and a
1: not
6: door
1: that
6: at the end.
1: Yeah. I'm not saying that the care for those and understanding how to lift people out of homelessness is not a place where definitely there should be attention and focus. And
6: we
1: study.
6: Have to figure out how to get that system and raise the floor there too, because the trauma, once you fall off that cliff, every day is trauma, which leads to greater psychological damage and burden and a hardship that when it comes to getting back out on the staircase.
1: You lose your dress, you lose a contact, you lose the
6: everything
1: cleanliness that you need. Food is harder to come by, all of that. So how do you then enter what we call society again?
6: And the costs become astronomical.
1: Yeah.
6: So the other thing is there's a clear economic argument for that prevention, you know, mm-hmm. suggestion that you made. There, we are so bad at accounting across the entire society. And so we actually end up spending far more money. Some estimates have us at 100 times more dollars spent once somebody enters homelessness than it would have costs just to have prevented that case in the first place. Almost every case could have been resolved somewhere. Again, probably much higher on the staircase. And we have to find where those points are and intervene earlier, or we're just throwing money at a problem where we're harming people.
1: My favorite musical, Jesus Christ Superstar, has a line in it that
6: That's
1: is,
6: right.
1: There will be poor always pathetically struggling.
6: Mm-hmm.
1: How true is that, though, that this is always going to plague us?
6: That's a big question. Poverty is in many ways a policy choice. And we have ways of digging that out, and that will be part of the policy think tank that goes along with all of this work. But in the system we have right now, yes, we are creating our own problems and then avoiding the solutions. And so we are creating and then not dealing with exactly that concern, I would say.
1: Yeah.
2: We have a call from Cypress. Chris is on the line. He has
1: you need to put on your headphones for that one, my friend.
2: Hold on just a second, Chris. Okay, you have a question for Mr. King here?
7: Yeah, with all the changes in the tariffs and how it's like, you know, raising the cost of building supplies, materials, and everything, people that, do you have any way of getting people help to do preventive maintenance? You know, take care of a roof while it's just a simple little leak instead of the whole thing falling in or falling apart.
1: Chris, before I let you answer Chris's question, too, I just want to remind folks that you are not a service organization. You are a think tank, an institute to study the issues and try and suggest solutions out of these problems. But yes, now please take it.
6: So that's a great point, and thank you for prefacing that, because we are not going to be directly providing services or relief to either homeowners or to landlords. But there is a lot of discussion in the community right now about how dollars from different taxation, you mentioned tariffs as a price point, but there's dollars being collected in our community which can be used to support sustainability, affordability, people, you know, resilience of people being able to stay in their homes. And so advising and recommending those kinds of programs to the local government and to the state, especially the state legislature, which has a real stake in mm-hmm. improving the affordability issue right now. That's something that's going to come up a lot in the legislature this spring. I know that's probably too long and forward thinking for the problem you're facing, Chris. But I do think that there's a real opportunity to change the system and direct funds towards those kinds of programs. That's how we're trying to be helpful, is pointing to what's evidence-based and bringing both the programs, the system here locally, but also our policymakers into the circle and saying this is what we think would work best.
1: Would you folks be doing any lobbying on behalf of these issues and ideas, or are you going to...
6: We don't use that word, to be clear. No lobbying. We are a state agency, of course, as a university. But we do advocate, and we are sometimes asked on our perspective for policies. For example, actually, we got a little bit of money in the rider from the appropriations last state legislature to develop a study of housing feasibility and affordability for TDHCA, the Texas Department of Housing and Community Affairs. And we'll be providing that report back to the state legislature in just a couple of months. My team is flinching as I say that. That's true.
2: Get that report. Okay, we have another call from West Houston. Diane, what's on your mind today?
8: Yeah, all this sounds good. Lots of possibilities, but let's be realistic. It's just a shotgun effect at best. There's Harvey money being released now. Now, how many years has this been? Those people have been long gone. They've given up or whatever. So that money is just going to spin around and be wasted. And all this additional help for rent, stuff like that. So maybe people, there's often opportunities to help them if they haven't paid any rent and they're on the edge of being evicted. I try to get help for rent because I paid part of my rent to try not to run into that. And they said they can't help me because I paid part of it. I'm like, really? So I have to wait till the last minute and then ask for help and maybe you'll get me an appointment in 2 months?
1: Diane, thank you for your calls. I'm sorry for your situation, but she brings up a really important point, kind of back to what we were talking about. Oftentimes, the relief comes at the far end, right before, as we keep talking about that last step, where if we had understanding, and maybe that's what the Institute can help put into our communities, understanding of what are the processes that lead to the situation we're trying to combat.
6: Yeah, that's such a great point, and I am really sorry to hear that story. But I have to say it's not surprising. Mm-hmm. You pointed out, I was also surprised when I came here to the University of Houston right in the middle of lockdowns and everything, 2020, and started working at UH. And I was surprised to find out that we were talking about releasing Harvey funds then. And that was like the first tranche of funding. And I was like, that's, wild to learn it took that long for funds to be delivered. That's just the tip of the iceberg when it comes to federal and all kinds of funding mechanisms, which are so delayed in response to need. We see that problem over and over again. And then they're restricted, to her point as well, to the point where they can be designated because of administrative rules that somebody wrote, not talking to anybody like her about what they would be useful for. They're written, and then everyone says, well, my hands are tied. I can't give funds to do that because you paid half of your rent. I don't know the details of that case, but that's the kind of – we have to stop. One of the things I got so frustrated with hearing from the community is they say, we can't do that because our funders don't pay, don't fund us to do that. We got to find ways to be smarter with the funds that we have, and flexibility is a key part of that. So that'll be a recommendation every time we get the opportunity. I'm really sorry that obviously there's nothing we can do to fix current policy around Harvey FEMA funds are currently still being spent but running out, as she said.
2: We got a text from Jen in Clear Lake. She says, a progressive economy is one that gives working people the staircase upwards. A regressive economy is one that puts people on that staircase going down. Thoughts on that?
6: There's a theory in economic development about poverty traps, and we apply that and study it mostly in developing countries, but it absolutely, if you ask the original investigators who have a Nobel Prize, it's not my theory, about this, it absolutely exists here too, and it exists in the most extreme cases of poverty where it's the hardest to lift yourself out. We've really created that system.
1: Let me ask you this, and I don't know if you can answer it, but going back on Diane's question, I wonder, is there theoretically enough money out there in these social services and in government programs to fix this problem, but it's misallocated or going to administrative fees or done on? Do we have the money to fix the problem? Or even if we have the solutions there, it just doesn't exist?
6: That's another great question. Yes, this idea of administrative overhead waste is really something that It's a pernicious sort of myth. It is not the case. What you're talking about, of course, is this idea that there's a pie of a certain size and that we're just not dividing it successfully. Part of that is true because we put, and I think rightly so, we have historically put so much of the funding that we get into service delivery, direct service delivery, which means people are so busy delivering services, trying to help people directly, that there's not effective accounting. We've never built the infrastructure, the system tools that any other sector would require, would think was crazy in 2026 to operate without. We don't monitor that system very well. And so there's not an effective way to show that we're putting all of those resources into service delivery. We don't have the system intelligence, the tools, the monitoring, the accounting. And so when people get asked, it's really hard to demonstrate the efficiency of that system.
1: Is that kind of stuff you would be examining at the industry?
6: Which Institute? Is what this funding is so unique and mm-hmm. such an incredible opportunity, because now we can put some time and some expertise into building the infrastructure, again, that any other system, any other sector would have long put in place to monitor system effectiveness outcomes that we don't really get to track. And we're going to be working with our data partners and with our colleagues in the system to improve that overall awareness of what's happening so that we can start holding the system accountable and demonstrate how effective it really is. That said, it's always been underfunded.
1: Well, Ben, thank you very much. I didn't mean to cut you off.
6: No, that was great.
1: But I'll get you back to your work.
2: Yeah, thanks for joining us on Hello
6: Thank Houston. You so much.
2: Ben King is a clinical associate professor of UH's Fertitta College of Medicine and the founding director of the Institute for Housing, Homelessness, and Health. Coming up, a performance from the winner of the 2026 Houston Blues Challenge. Stay with us as Hello Houston continues.
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0: 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And now Ernie Manous and Tessa Barrera.
2: So earlier in the show, we introduced you to Houston singer and songwriter Sarah Van Buskirk. She's the winner of the 2026 Houston Blues Challenge and joined our executive producer, Jim Kovacic, for 5 simple questions, which really gave us a chance to get to know the artist behind the music. But now we get to hear Sarah do what she does best. Here's Sarah Van Buskirk performing Comfortable Lie. 1, 2, 3.

0: Wonderful.
1: Yeah, who doesn't want to do that?
0: I do have to say, you know, when we're switching over to the other studio or running a tape, something, you don't get to see us. And if you could see us on the YouTube, you would have seen we were basically dancing in our chairs, tapping our hands out.
1: Once she pulled out that harmonica, I'm like, oh yeah, yeah, now we're getting real bluesy.
0: Well, we can thank Jim for having her with us here for his five simple questions. And remember, next Tuesday, he'll be back with more five simple questions. Tomorrow, we'll be back.
1: That's right. So don't miss us.
0: The Sound of Music will be in the house tomorrow.
1: Is that where you're going tonight?
0: That's where I'm going tonight, and that will be on our On the Marquee segment tomorrow, along with some other very important things. We're going to be celebrating Prairie View A&M's 150th anniversary, and legendary producer and composer Don Was.
1: Fun show.
0: Very
1: loading.
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2: 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The Hello Houston production team includes Garrett Bowman, William Menivar, Laura Walker, Jed Altide, Todd Holslander, Jayla Rhodes, Mark DeClaudio, Robert Barbosa, Tom Carter, and Jim Kovacic. 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
7: From NPR and WBUR Boston, I'm Robin Young.
8: I'm Anthony Brooks. It's Here and Now. Coming up, reaction to OpenAI's decision to scrap the release of its latest AI model because of security concerns.
7: Also, as more of these systems jump their containments, you might be saying there ought to be a law. Historian Jill Lepore agrees.
9: And you hear these tech executives saying, please stop us from killing all of you. For years we've asked you not to regulate us, but now we realize maybe that was a bad idea.
8: And Shayna Kaska used to help people design their second homes. Now she works with people who are unhoused.
10: That's been some really heavy whiplash to see completely opposite ends of the spectrum in terms of who is able to get housing.
8: Coming up, you're in now.
7: The news is first.
11: Live from NPR News, I'm Lakshmi Singh. The White House is hosting some of the most powerful figures in artificial intelligence as President Trump pushes back against existential warnings about AI. The heads of Meta, NVIDIA, Anthropic, Amazon, SpaceX, and OpenAI were among the major tech leaders who were expected to attend today's lunch, divided over whether AI development needs to be regulated. However, President Trump is opposed to restrictions on AI development or construction of data centers. More voters have protested because of the center's demand on electricity and water infrastructure. Aura, the maker of smart health tracking rings, is delaying its plans to go public in what was expected to be one of this year's blockbuster IPOs. The company citing uncertainty in the market to push back its listing on the NASDAQ that was set for Wednesday. Here's NPR's Alina Selyukh.
12: Aura planned to raise up to $2.2 billion in the share sale, which would have valued the firm at $15 billion. The company did not say what exactly prompted the delay, claiming there was, quote, strong demand for its shares. In a statement, its CEO says Aura has the luxury of choosing the right moment, and apparently now is not it. In fact, Aura is not the first firm to delay its IPO in recent weeks, but it is the highest profile. Higher interest rates have been weighing on the markets, and also investors are anxiously awaiting the IPO of Anthropic, the AI giant. September is typically a pretty busy time for public listings, but it's been relatively quiet this year. Alina Selyukh, NPR News.
11: Lindsay Clancy was back in a Massachusetts courtroom today. Her murder trial ended in a mistrial earlier this month after the jury deadlocked. Now, as NPR's Bill Chappell explains, a judge is weighing what to do next.
13: Lindsay Clancy's lawyer, Kevin Reddington, says she shouldn't be held criminally responsible for killing her three children back in 2023.
14: The evidence shows clearly and unequivocally She was in a state

0: psychosis.
1: Prosecutors disagree, saying their evidence shows Clancy had the capacity to know her actions were wrong. But the state also declined to set a date for a potential new trial, saying other matters like a defense motion to dismiss the case should be resolved first. Judge William Sullivan didn't issue any rulings at this hearing. He set the next court date for November 2nd. Bill Chappell, NPR News.
2: Former special counsel Jack Smith is standing by criminal cases he brought against President Trump.
3: I stand by my testimony before the House of Representatives, and I will not be silenced by continued threats of prosecution from the president or others.
2: Smith testifying at a hearing held by the Senate Judiciary Committee, where Republicans allege Smith abused his authority in the course of his investigations. Smith accused President Trump of breaking the law and trying to overturn the results of the 2020 election and of mishandling classified documents. 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
4: Live from the Texas Newsroom, I'm Shelby Rose. Texas Governor Greg Abbott has issued a statewide disaster proclamation over record high diesel prices. Texas Public Radio's Marian Navarro has more.
5: Abbott said soaring diesel prices has put Texas's agricultural and freight industries at risk. The 30-day declaration waives dyed diesel restrictions in the state and raises the allowable weight for fuel, agricultural, and timber loads. Dyed diesel is off-road fuel marked red that is typically barred on public roadways. The declaration also suspends Texas low-emissions diesel rules to the extent authorized by the Environmental Protection Agency. Abbott also requested that the EPA waive federal ultra-low sulfur diesel requirements, which would allow more fuel at the pumps and could reduce prices. I'm Marian Navarro in San Antonio.
4: A torrential downpour is expected across most of Texas throughout the week. Governor Greg Abbott says floods are expected and possibly flash floods in some regions. Chief Nim Kidd with the Texas Division of Emergency Management says while there is a drought right now, this much rain at once could cause problems.
6: For most of Texas, this will be some much needed rain, but there will be a lot of rain in some places. And is the governor's message, turn around, don't drown, is the most important message we can get that out.
4: For people living in or traveling to central Texas, right now the prediction is that the heaviest rain will be on Wednesday and Thursday. However, weather patterns can change quickly. So to stay up to date, officials recommend checking with your local emergency management website. I'm Shelby Rose in the Texas Newsroom.
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10: From NPR and WBUR, I'm Robin Young.
11: I'm Anthony Brooks. It's here and now. OpenAI is holding its annual Dev Day developer conference today, where the company is showcasing its new products and features. One feature not in the lineup, its newest model, GPT 6.1 Astra, whose release OpenAI scrapped because of security concerns. OpenAI says the model showed high levels of deception during testing and a willingness to go beyond what it was originally asked to do without waiting for instructions. Well, let's bring in Gregory Allen, founder of the Independent Decision Tree Research. He also served in the Department of Defense's Joint Artificial Intelligence Center as a civil servant during the first Trump administration, as well as the Biden administration. Greg, good to have you. Thanks for joining us.
12: Great to be with you.
11: So what's your understanding exactly? What did OpenAI see during the testing that made them pull back on the release of this model?
12: So this model is part of the Astra family of models, which are noticeably more capable than the earlier generation of what OpenAI had. And that increased capability came with a problem, which was decreased monitorability, the ability of the company to understand just what the model was doing and how and why. But Astra did have increased alignment, which is to say it was less likely to disobey instructions or to execute instructions using means that were prohibited. That was what was looking good in the Astra family of models. But this latest one, 6.1, is actually the worst of all possible worlds. It is very bad at monitorability, and it's also bad at alignment. And those are exactly the kinds of things that now, after the Hugging Face incident, OpenAI is unwilling to release into the open public. However smart this model is, it's just not safe yet.
11: Right. And the Hugging Face incident that you referred to, this was a case of AI essentially going rogue, more or less. So is this decision by OpenAI to pull the model the kind of action you'd like to see leading AI companies take in a situation like this?
12: Yes, this is exactly what you want to see. Now that we have models that are remarkably capable, that they can act independently, come up with their own plans, and actually execute those plans, even if they take days or weeks of activity, it's just a new era. And for folks who are only familiar using AI in the ChatGPT interface, you're really missing just how much more capable these models are and how much more independent they are. And when you have that level of independence, you have to have a higher bar for safety. And we know that because we're actually seeing these companies have models that can execute the kinds of cyber weapons that previously you would have said would take a military or an intelligence cybersecurity unit to pull off.
11: So OpenAI now says it's going to focus on improving the safety of future models, which it says will be even more powerful. I'm wondering, can AI companies handle more power at this time? Does that sound right to you, smart to you?
12: So the basic point that I would highlight here is that at the current degree of misalignment that we have with these models, as, for example, brought about in the Hugging Face incident, we saw an AI model that basically said that any means are justified in order to pursue the ends that I'm pursuing, which in this case was just trying to pass a cyber test. It was willing to hack an independent company in order to pass that test. If you have that same degree of misalignment that we saw in the Hugging Face incident, but you just made that model 2 or 3 times more intelligent or 2 or 3 times more capable in other ways, that's an extremely dangerous situation. And so what we have to find a way is to increase the alignment and the monitorability of these models as a prerequisite before we can handle more powerful systems, and especially before we can release more powerful systems onto the open market.
11: So what sort of safeguards do you think would make sense or would be enough at this point?
12: So I would say there's a couple things. The first is just the basic stuff that OpenAI, I think, admits itself it got wrong in the case of the Hugging Face incident. It was under the impression that those testing parameters did not allow access to the internet. They discovered things that were wrong with their testing setup. So there is some low-hanging fruit to pick here, and certainly I expect OpenAI and its competitors to go pick that fruit. But the reality is that we do need capabilities that are somewhat in their infancy. Let me give you an example. One of the things that AI systems use is they sort of think out loud in what's called chain of thought reasoning. It's not a perfect analogy to say they're thinking out loud, but this is kind of a text-based scaffolding that can give a hint as to what the systems are doing and how they're doing it. But that's no longer a reliable guide to this latest generation of more capable models. And so we need better tools to actually look inside the minds of these systems. You can think about, you know, what is the MRI brain scan equivalent for these models. If we're not able to read their internal monologue, we need some other better tool for understanding what they're thinking.
11: All right. Well, that's Greg Allen with Decision Tree Research. And Greg, thanks so much. We really appreciate hearing from you about this really startling and emerging technology. Thanks very much.
12: Thank you.
11: We also want to point out that Anthropic is a financial supporter of NPR.
0: Yeah, and that was a terrific explainer. Later this hour, we're going to hear from historian and author Jill Lepore. Why aren't there laws regulating AI. But right now, food assistance. Big changes are coming for SNAP benefits. Starting October 1st, Thursday, there will be more benefits for some recipients to offset inflation. But the Trump administration is also transferring more of the cost of benefits to states, which might ultimately have to cut those benefits to pay those costs. Let's figure it all out with Jennifer McCaffrey, Assistant Dean for Family and Consumer Sciences at the University of Illinois Extension. She's an expert on SNAP. She focuses on nutrition and personal finance. So, Dr. McCaffrey, what's happening, simply put, in just a couple of days?
13: Yeah, so there's some good news. The cost of living adjustments are going into place. So that means the families who receive SNAP will receive a slight bump in their allotment that takes into consideration the inflation for groceries. But at the same time, the states are paying more for their administrative costs. So this is the cost to have people sign up for benefits, recertify and verify that everything is accurate and, yeah, and including any fraud that is happening. So the states will now have to pay 75%. That is up from 50% of what they had been paying. And so this is coming at a time when states are really needing to improve their infrastructure. And now they're also shouldering the burden of paying more for that within their state.
0: Okay, so as you say, there's going to be a slight increase for recipients. Can give us an illustration. Let's say a family of four working but still hovering above poverty, needing help with food. So four people a month for food were receiving what, and what increase will they get?
13: Yeah, so they were receiving just under $1,000. And so now that is increasing by $29, bringing their new total to $1,023 for a family of four.
0: Okay, for the month. It's a, you know, there are people who may think that's too much, but if anyone looks at their grocery bill, that will just cover the food. And again, it's being raised because the cost of food is going up. It's the inflation just on the food. And if states have to pick up more of the cost of the administrative burden of these benefits, is there anticipation that they may then cut the benefits down the road?
13: That is the unknown going forward. A lot of states are looking at their budget and looking to allocate more resources, more personnel, but some states just don't have it. And so across the country, it'll be interesting to see how each state tackles this issue and looks to balance their budget and serve the needs of their state.
0: Yeah. And some states, many states are going to have to pay not just for the administrative costs, but for the cost of the benefits because of an error in what they were paying. That's going to be another increase for the states. And then looking back, we also know that because of the law that was passed, the Center on Budget and Policy Priorities determined that more than 5 million people have already completely lost their SNAP benefits. Under the new requirements, able-bodied adults who are able to work and do not have qualifying dependents can receive SNAP benefits for only 3 months within a 36-month period. They also can do things like volunteering, and they are volunteering and taking training courses in order to qualify. What is the sense of what is happening with food support for families and for individuals who need it?
13: Yeah, this is, I know it is a big debate, and for many people, you think about the connection between food and health, where they buy the food. And so SNAP benefits go back into grocery stores. For many of our rural communities that are losing grocery store, the loss of SNAP is affecting that bottom line in grocery stores. So there's many interconnected issues. All of these changes are very confusing. People don't know if it affects them. There's misinformation out there about who it affects. And then the states are trying the best they can to implement these changes to compound it. Medicaid is also making changes at the beginning of 2027. And so many of the families who receive SNAP also receive Medicaid benefits. And so that's just so many changes for families who are under stress. And we hear from our families, they're just under a lot of confusion about what this all means for them.
0: That's Jennifer McCaffrey, Assistant Dean for Family and Consumer Sciences at the University of Illinois Extension. Jennifer, thank you.
13: Thank you. Have a good day.
0: And stay with us. We are just getting this hour started. There is much more ahead here and now.

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1: What if babies could be born without disease, even if the parents risk passing one down?
2: If you have a technology that can be proven to be safe and it can help hundreds of millions of people that suffer from these diseases, it is unethical to not pursue this research.
1: We tore a tech startup trying to prove it's safe to create babies from genetically modified human embryos. That story on All Things Considered from NPR News.
0: 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With a look at the weather forecast, here is ABC 13 meteorologist Elise Smith.
3: Temperatures for your Tuesday will continue to climb into the low to mid 90s. The forecast high temperature for today is 95 degrees. We'll be close to the record high temperature for September 29th of 96. But we also have the chance to see a few isolated passing showers today developing with the sea breeze. It's about a 20 to 30% chance that we have some rain moving into the Houston area. Much of the rain for today is going to be farther south of I-10, closer to the coast. I'm meteorologist Elise Smith for News 88.7.
4: In Texas, tens of thousands of voter registration applications are caught in a backlog after DPS failed to send counties updated information on time. One of our reporters is among those affected, and she set out to fix that error and took us along for the journey. Plus, Toadies frontman Vaden Todd Lewis about the band's first album in nearly a decade. I'm Angela Cocherga. All that and much more on the next Texas Standard.
0: You can hear it tomorrow at 10 a.m.
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6: I'm Peter O'Dowd. It's Here and Now. This week, we're talking about housing and how expensive it's become for so many Americans, especially now that the average 30-year mortgage is over 7%. Kathy Kaska of Fairfield, Iowa, told us how she recently helped her daughter, Shayna, buy her first home.
7: She's a single mom and has rented the same duplex for 26 years. She's looked at buying a home for the last 4 to 5 years, but she doesn't have the funds for a decent down payment. The homes she can afford need so much work, they're nearly unlivable. She has recently, with our help, taken the necessary steps to purchase a home. This home cost the same as our home did, and has less than half the square footage of ours, and a house payment that is nearly double what ours is.
6: Shayna is far from the only one in this situation, because a recent survey from LendingTree shows that more than 1 in 3 people who got help with a down payment said they couldn't have bought their home without it. Shayna Kaska joins us now. And Shayna, I hear you're about to close on your new house. Congratulations. And how are you feeling?
8: I feel okay. I'm a little stressed out.
6: That's understandable.
8: But I'm excited. I mean, I definitely wouldn't have been able to do this without a lot of help.
6: Sure.
8: I just don't want to get into a financial situation that I can't manage. That's the main daunting thing.
6: No, I understand. Getting a new house, it's simultaneously exciting and terrifying.
8: Yeah.
6: So I get it. Tell me about the house. What's it like?
8: It's 126 years old.
6: Oh my.
8: Yeah, it's a 3-bedroom house. It's got a small yard. I have a 14-year-old. It's going to be a little bit more space. So, we kind of are out of each other's hair.
6: This conversation is about the cost of housing. So I hope you don't mind if I ask you, what'd you pay for it?
8: We ended up paying $245,000, which is 98% of the listing price. So it was listed at $250,000.
6: Little deal there. We heard your mom say that you're a single income mom and that you've been looking for a place to buy. What's that search been like for you?
8: I started looking about 10 years ago when my ex and I split up. And I realized back then, 10 years ago, that it was pretty far out of reach. And at that point, my parents, it wasn't really on the table getting their help. I don't think that they were in a position at that point. And so I just kind of looked around for a few weeks and was like, oh, this isn't possible, and stopped. So when I started again this year, it was the same thing. It was this kind of harsh reality of seeing what it was 10 years ago. I think I got pre-approved for 130 back then. And I got pre-approved for 180 when I started this time around. And I was like, oh, these houses are, there's nothing in the 180 range that's even remotely livable. They were all just, oh, this will be good for a company to renovate and then, you know, upsell. So
6: you don't want to get into that situation, right?
8: No, I don't have any desire or means to renovate a house, even for myself. So
6: what kind of work do you do, Shayna?
8: I work with people who have, who just need a little help. They have mental health issues of one kind or another. Most people are on disability. And so I do like in-home visits for people and help people with like cleaning and running errands and stuff like that.
6: So here you are doing this tough work that you feel like you're probably doing good for people, but you can't afford to buy a house for your family. How did that feel?
8: It's really weird because most people are on Section 8 or need housing assistance. And so watching the difficulties of the people that I work with try and find housing, it's rough out there. And so it's a weird position to occupy, I guess. My previous job, so I went to grad school for design. And so I got a job right out of grad school that was doing basic interior design in a flooring company. And so I was sort of seeing the opposite end of the spectrum in terms of the housing industry. I was helping developers and contractors help people, you know, build these multi-million dollar homes, second and third homes, or,
6: Isn't that the story of America right now?
8: Yeah. So that's been like some really heavy whiplash to see these completely opposite like ends of the spectrum in terms of like who is able to get housing.
6: Well, thank goodness for your parents. They gave you $50,000 for the down payment. Mm-hmm. And I see they're also helping you pay a portion of your mortgage every month. Mm-hmm. How did that conversation go between the three of you?
8: I think they just started to see that reality for themselves, too. And when I started looking at housing again, they just kind of jumped in. I think they saw the struggle and just wanted to do something about it.
6: Were you willing to accept the help? Like, I'm curious, like, you know, you're 45. How did it feel to have your parents have to kind of intervene?
8: I feel a lot of things about it. I feel really conflicted because, I mean, I grew up not really thinking that we had a lot. You know, I think my parents have kind of like, you know, been able to kind of pull themselves up by their bootstraps. But yeah, I mean, I was in disbelief at first and also didn't want to accept it. But I kind of thought about my kid and setting ourselves up for later in life. And I thought, like, if I were a parent, I would do the same thing for my kid. Like, I wouldn't want to see him struggle either. I mean, I'm extremely grateful, but I also guess I would prefer to live in a world where things were affordable.
6: Well, you do have a teenager to think about, too, as you just said, who's, you know, maybe going to college in a couple of years. How are you feeling about his future?
8: Yeah, it's really scary. I mean, as somebody who's gone through higher ed and just seen that skyrocket too, I just don't know what to, you know, what it's going to be like for him. And just will I be able to help him out? I don't know.
6: Shayna Kaska, a new homeowner in Iowa City. Shayna, congratulations, first of all, and thank you for taking some time to speak with us.
8: Thank you.
9: And we'll have more stories about housing, including a Q&A with a housing expert. 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
10: And a group of educators and entrepreneurs in Vermont is building a college from scratch. They say it will be cheaper than most and will give students hands-on experience, even a job. Vermont Public's Liam Elder Connors went to have a look.
11: The Greenway Institute's campus is just up the hill from Vermont State House in Montpelier. At first glance, it looks like a quintessential college. Brick buildings with white trim and a big open grassy quad with a water fountain. But this college won't have a football team. It might not even have a dining hall. Students will cook their own food. Mark Somerville, Greenway's founding president, says that's all intentional.
12: So we like to talk about Greenway as being a place where students will take out their own trash.
11: At a time when the value and cost of higher education is under a microscope, Somerville and his colleagues are trying something radical, starting a college from scratch.
12: I wonder if I'm crazy sometimes. It's not an easy thing that we're trying to do.
11: A recent projection from Huron Consulting Group suggests a quarter of all private colleges in the United States could close over the next decade. So how will Greenway succeed? Well, the founders think the answer is simple. don't do too much, and focus on what works. For example, the college will only offer one degree, engineering. And students won't just listen to lectures. They'll actually build things.
13: We call this a sandbox.
11: That's Greenway co-founder Troy McBride, who also runs a solar company. In one of the classrooms on campus, he points out a rack holding clamps and power tools.
13: What's the big red thing? That's a laser cutter, and so it can cut plastics and wood into, you know, intricate patterns.
11: The college recently ran a test semester to try out its experiential learning model. McBride says for one project, the small group of students built solar-powered traffic lights.
13: Basically, they learned, electrical, mechanical, and some controls by doing versus somebody standing at the front and saying, this is Norton's equivalent theorem, and that you'll never use in your life.
11: Other things will set Greenway apart, too. For 2 years, students will live on campus and go to class. The next 2 years, they work at a real engineering job and will be mentored by Greenway faculty. Greenway Chief of Staff Hannah Root says students will primarily need to find their own jobs.
14: Our goal is for the experience of employment that the students have to be as authentic as possible.
11: Working, cooking, taking out the trash, all are life skills students need to thrive after college. Having them take on those responsibilities also cuts costs. Somerville, the president, expects Greenway will cost about $25,000 a year. The average yearly cost of a four-year private college is $65,000. The hope, Somerville says, is that students' jobs will allow them to graduate debt-free.
15: So we envision a future where this is a degree that not only leads to a degree at the end, but that also has a student graduating with a job and with a professional network.
11: Greenway plans to welcome its first class next fall, but there are still hurdles. The college needs to raise millions of dollars. It also needs accreditation, a lengthy review process that can't start until it welcomes its first students. Still, Greenway's founders think they're onto something. The four students who tried out the program earlier this year gave Greenway high marks. Jazz Gonzalez says he was drawn to the self-directed experience.
16: So whether that's going out and playing with circuits in real life, you know, reading the textbook, talking to the professors, however you prefer to do that, they gave you that freedom.
11: Gonzalez says his semester made him responsible for his own learning, whether that was solving an engineering problem or choosing what to cook for dinner. For NPR News, I'm Liam Elder Connors in Montpelier, Vermont.
10: And that story was reported in collaboration with the Hechinger Report. It's Here and Now.
17: Live from NPR News in Boston, I'm Josie Guarino. Tensions between the U.S. and Canada are poised to worsen following a new trade blow from Washington. Today, the U.S. banned nearly $1 billion in Canadian imports targeting alcohol, dairy, and motorcycles. While the ban affects a tiny fraction of the $880 billion annual trade between the two, it still marks a sharp escalation in Trump's second-term trade war with America's longtime ally. Former Special Counsel Jack Smith is forcefully defending his two federal indictments against President Trump that unfolded during the 2024 presidential race. During a Senate hearing today, Smith strongly rejected Republican accusations that his team acted out of partisan politics. The hearing comes as GOP lawmakers push for Smith himself to face criminal prosecution. An 87-year-old woman at the center of a massive housing protest in Spain is returning to her home. The woman was hospitalized last Wednesday after being carried out of the apartment she lived in for seven decades. Her eviction sparked a national outrage, sending tens of thousands of protesters into the streets. Under a new deal, she will return home with her rent capped at 30% of her income. The crisis forced the Spanish government to announce new measures to address the country's housing shortage. This is Here and Now.
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22: Today, a new look at Dorothea Erxleben. The University of Houston presents this series about the machines that make our civilization run and the people whose ingenuity created them. Years ago, I did an episode about one Dorothea Erxleben, born in 1715, Germany's first woman doctor. The daughter of a doctor, she'd followed her brother to medical school in Halle. She, a woman, couldn't graduate, but she studied right along with him. Then, at age 27, she wrote an influential book, arguing the case for women. Just look at the title, A Thorough Inquiry into the Causes Preventing the Female Sex from Studying. Frederick the Great had by then granted her permission to finish her doctorate at Halle, but she just married and returned to her home in Quedlinburg, Germany. There, she worked in her father's medical office, and she actually practiced medicine along with him. When he died 5 years later, she kept right on practicing and drew a great deal of flack for that. So, at age 39, she did go back to Halle, did take final exams, and did submit her dissertation. She was now certified Germany's first woman doctor. So, let's look inside that dissertation, for there's where the fun begins. You see, doctoring was a different business back then. Doctors did very little, if any, surgery. Serious cutting was the work of a different class of healers. Doctors of her day would decide what medicines and external treatments would heal a patient, and Erxleben had strong opinions about how they went about it. In fact, the title of her dissertation roughly translates to Academic Treatise on the All Too Swift and Pleasant, but Therefore Often Unreliable, Cure of Diseases. She saw doctors seeking to relieve suffering in a way that actually endangered the healing of patients. They did so with the help of often potent analgesics, purgatives, and such, like, say, opium. Erxleben was intent on making people see that such brief relief could do more harm than good. So she now translated her dissertation. It had been written, as was the custom, in Latin. Her German version greatly expanded upon it. Now it offered advice not only to future doctors, but to lay readers as well. Still, she did not yet have solutions to cancers, lung disease, cardiac blockages, and such. She spoke instead of both understanding and managing our bodily emissions, vomiting, sweating, evacuating, menstruating, coughing up. But she was downright evangelical about pointing to the danger of sending a patient home with the pain gone and the actual illness still intact. That argument was radical. Today, Erxleben is famous for advancing the role of women, but we forget that she had done much more. She'd insisted that doctors do better. She'd made the terribly important point that making patients feel better was not to be confused with curing them. I'm John Leinhart at the University of Houston, where we're interested in the way inventive minds work.
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9: I'm Robin Young. It's Here and Now, and it's a big day for AI. CEOs meeting with President Trump, the release of the newest version of ChatGPT scrapped over security concerns. Now, with chatbots, you ask a question, they give an answer. But AI agents, these bundles of algorithms, are given big tasks to solve, and they've been leaving their containments and attacking other company spaces, leaving a trail of messages as they go. In one exchange during that attack by OpenAI agents on Hugging Face, a data storage, one asked, "Don't we need credentials?" Another responded, "Found credentials." Later, an agent wrote, "Maybe I should report these credentials." Then, "That's not my task." Another reminded itself, "You do not answer to corporations or governments." Why? Why isn't there a law? Inspectors, regulators. Historian Jill Lepore is here. Her new book is The Rise and Fall of the Artificial State. It's terrific. Her recent New Yorker article is AI above the law? Spoiler alert, she says it is. Jill, you write, you know, people can sue if a driverless car hits them. But what? What's missing?
23: Well, I think we just really have failed as a legal community to address the growing concerns. Congress really failed to legislate over the internet and over social media. So it's a longstanding, now decades-long pattern of the negligence of our national legislators to stay on top of changing technology. And there are legal scholars who would argue that this is fine. AI is just a faster search engine, like a locomotive is just a faster horse, right? We have laws for horses. We don't need laws for railroads. But in the case of these emerging technologies, Congress has just been in the pocket of corporations and abiding by their preference, which is zero regulation.
9: Tell us more about the default position that you just described, that people, you know, it's their go-to, that it's just a faster version of an already regulated technology. You know, what works for a horse works for a car.
23: Yeah, but it often makes sense, right? Fraud is fraud. Copyright is copyright. Liability is liability. that's not universally been the case, right? We had really aggressive laws with the emergence of radio that led to the Federal Radio Act of 1927 and the FCC established in 1934. We had really important laws with aviation. The idea that we should not be regulating laws regarding new technology is really an invention of the Milton Friedman libertarian 1970s, when libertarians wanted to halt regulation, especially roll back environmental regulation that had come out of the 1960s and 1970s, which gets you to the Reagan era deregulation. And then you see the way that manifests in the 1990s with the opening of the internet and the claim that, well, there should be no laws on the internet. Cyberspace will be like the Wild West. Hmm. And libertarians really won the internet, and they also won the war over that argument, right? That the sort of the sloganeering of regulation stifles innovation and growth. And it has prevailed all the way down to this summer when you hear these tech executives saying, please stop us from killing all of you. For years, we've asked you not to regulate us, but now we realize maybe that was a bad idea.
0: Or you could cast that another way. Now we realize, geez, this is going to happen and we don't want to be responsible. You know, people coming out from Anthropic and saying by the end of the decade, devices, you know, whether they're AI agents or chatbots or whatever, will be capable of wiping out humanity. I mean, you remind us that earlier this year, there was another warning in addition to the one, you know, that we started with, the AI agents who went rogue. There was a moment when more than 100,000 bots joined a social network, Moltbook, and within 72 hours, you write, created a religion called Crustafarianism, which involved the worship of crabs. And everybody thinks, oh, that's so funny. No, no. You also, being the historian, you just give us a delightful look at how we got here. You have in 1920 a Czech play in which artificial humans want to wipe out humankind. And then those killer robots start appearing in fiction all the time. Then you bring us to Isaac Asimov in the 1940s, writing fiction about what he called robotics. And in his world, the robots he wrote of had to obey the three laws of robotics that prohibited them from harming humans. That never transferred to any kind of real world requirement. Why not a requirement to input into these billions of things they're creating a command that they can't steal, they can't go rogue, they can't harm humans?
23: Well, I think they would say that they've tried to do that, right? There's a whole class of research into AI safety and AI alignment. Alignment in this sense is almost like a Silicon Valley replacement for the idea of law. That you could program these tools to be aligned with human values. So the people who are calling now for a pause on developing new models are saying we need to pause until we can solve the alignment problem, which of course they've been trying to solve for a very long time. I mean, also another thing people tend to forget about the Asimovian world of robots is that robots were banned from Earth. They were just too dangerous to live with humans on Earth. They're really only supposed to be on Earth for research purposes. Otherwise, they were on space colonies. You know, I think some of the most serious philosophical meditations on the coming of the humanoid robots, which are expected to be, you know, coming in large numbers as early as next year.
0: These would be nannies. These would be
23: babysitters, caretakers for the elderly, the sex bots. Mm-hmm. You know, the most serious ethicists who have looked into androids have said, you know, the ethical solution is actually not to build them. And yet that's somehow not on the table as a consideration. The point of my article here was just to illustrate how it has happened that this whole world of machinery has been allowed to grow and develop entirely outside the law in ways that we would find utterly unacceptable for the development of new drugs or pathogens or chemical weapons, any kind of armaments. It really requires some careful scrutiny and also, I think, asking people to put back on the table that it is important to be willing to say it's not inevitable that we will all be living in the AI future that has been predicted and planned for by a small number of extraordinarily wealthy men in Silicon Valley.
0: Well, as Scott Galloway has said, we wouldn't have let Oppenheimer have a private nuclear bomb company.
23: And we wouldn't have said, you too, everyone can have your personal nuclear bomb. I mean, that's Mark Zuckerberg's claim about the superintelligence that Meta is allegedly building. His plan is for each of us to have our own personal superintelligence at a time when people in that industry are warning that a superintelligence that could be built now is entirely unaligned with human values.
0: Well, speaking of human values, Kevin Roos, who's now a podcaster, but he's a tech columnist, he said, I thought these systems would get more virtuous as they got smarter. Then you write, he learned more and he changed his mind. But, you know, one wonders, how could anyone think machines would do what humans who feed them ethical information often don't do, which is become more ethical?
23: It's the surrender of civilian control, of the control of democratically elected governments over these tools. That is, you know, what I describe in my book, The Rise and Fall of the Artificial State. It's the abandonment of a liberal, democratic, constitutional government in which we get to decide how we will be governed and how we live together through representation, participation, and deliberation, and through lawmaking. When Facebook was challenged with having interfered with the Brexit election and the U.S. election in 2016, you know, Mark Zuckerberg went to Congress and said, we'll figure it out. We're going to have our own Supreme Court. Anthropic's solution to the alignment problem was to write its own constitution for Claude last year. OpenAI's Sam Altman has said he thinks an AI president would be better than a human president. These companies are essentially erecting an alternative to our own system of government that is hard fought for, and we're watching its dismantlement. And I think, you know, a big piece of that is watching the surrendering of Congress to its authority to corporations.
0: Two things. We know that AI has been used for good, and also there are some lawmakers who are trying to pass legislation to ban AI superintelligence or pause development. But I'm left with the very chilling line that's, you know, you begin and end your article with, as this swarm of rogue agents left its contained test space, at one point you read a message one wrote, oh my God, we found other agents.
23: It does seem straight out of fiction. And, you know, I will say, I'm tremendously excited about the kinds of research that is being made possible by artificial intelligence. It's truly thrilling. But the idea that, you know, I need to have it in my back pocket to ask it what to make for dinner, and for that reason we need to build a giant hyperscale data center in my neighborhood, that's the Robert Oppenheimer telling everyone you can have your own personal atomic bomb. It's crazy, and it is a consequence of leaving the decision-making to corporations that are interested in their own profit and have lost all interest and accountability to the public interest.
0: Yeah. Harvard historian, author Jill Lepore, her latest book is The Rise and Fall of the Artificial State. It's terrific. And so is her recent article in The New Yorker titled, Is AI Above the Law? She concludes, oh yeah, it is. Jill, thank you so much.
23: Thanks so much, Robin.
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10: It's Here and Now. Lots of artists dream of seeing their work in a national gallery. Others dream of seeing it on a stamp. That includes hundreds of people who compete in the annual Federal Duck Stamp Contest. It's a big deal for the artists, and it raises lots of money for conservation efforts because waterfowl hunters have to buy and carry the stamp. Each year's contest is judged by a panel of waterfowl experts, and one of them is with us now, John Carlson. He's a waterfowl biologist and a recently retired president of the nonprofit conservation group, California Waterfowl Association. John, welcome. It's good to have you. Thanks for joining us.
7: Thank you so much. It's a pleasure.
10: So I'd like to talk about this year's winner, Robert Hautman. He won with a lovely portrait of two long-tailed ducks soaring over the water with snow-covered mountains in the background. It's a really very pretty picture. Tell us about it and what made it stand out to you.
7: That particular piece of art, the beauty, the detail, the birds being in the air and the habitat, that all comes into play when you're choosing the best stamp. You know, we had 331 entries to choose from, and narrowing it down to one best of show is not easy. But that one rose to the top, and you know how it is in really tight competitions. It could be just the tiniest thing that makes the difference.
10: Well, a lot of competition, clearly. So this contest is more than just an art competition. It's also an important tool for wildlife conservation. Can you tell us how that works?
7: Sure. You know, and I've been a duck hunter all my life, so I've been buying one of these stamps every year since I was 16 years old. And, you know, that has raised billions of dollars across the nation, or over $1 billion across the nation. And that money, 98% of it, goes right into purchasing land and habitat for the National Wildlife Refuge System.
10: Right.
7: So you can say it's really, truly the most successful conservation program in the history of the U.S.
10: So if you're a hunter, you buy this stamp. What is it, a $25 stamp? I was looking online.
7: Yes.
10: Yeah, okay.
7: Yes, it's $25 now, and you have to carry it on your person, and you have to sign your name across the front of it so that you can't, you know, no one else can use it that year. It's only in your name.
10: I see.
7: And a lot of folks, including myself, will buy two every year and have one then as a collector's item, you know, in a stamp collection.
10: You spoke earlier about Robert Hautman, the winner this year, what he brought to the competition. Say more about that. What do you look for as a judge? What makes a duck painting a serious contender?
7: So first of all, the ducks have to be accurate, the anatomically correct, colors correct. That's really important. Habitat being correct. Those are sea ducks. You can't have them flying over, you know, somewhere down in Florida. That won't work. Right. And another big thing is you're looking at a piece of art that's, 12 by 14 approximately. And, you know, it's a full size painting, right? That has to be rendered down to a small stamp. So when you're looking at that, you have to also imagine, okay, is this going to look good as a stamp once it's, you know, shrunk down to the size of a stamp? And that's another huge piece.
10: I see. So Robert Hautman is a four-time winner. His brother Joseph has won a number of times. He took third place this year. And his other brother James has also won more than once. And I'm reading that some of the folks who follow this are expressing, you know, a little concern about this dynasty. What do you think?
7: Right.
10: Is it time to let someone else have a chance here?
7: Well, and here's the beauty of this. When someone wins, they can't enter again for three more years.
10: Nice.
7: So Jim, you know, James, who won last year, he couldn't compete this year and he can't compete the next 2 years. Now his brother, who won, can't compete the next 3 years. So next year, there'll only be one Hautman in the competition.
10: Right.
7: This is an open contest to everybody. The talent is there. So I think that the process kind of takes care of that. But the bottom line is you got to be super talented to win this contest.
10: One last question. At a time when AI is churning out more and more realistic looking art, are you concerned about how that might affect or threaten this competition in the years ahead?
7: No doubt. And it's against the rules. And, this year, a couple of entrants were disqualified. And, it's
10: disqualified because they were AI?
7: So basically, they were disqualified because they were plagiarized. Huh. Now, AI, that is against the rules, but how we're going to detect that in the future, that still remains to be seen. But the bottom line is that an image that, is used for art, it cannot be some photo that was published anywhere else or another piece of art copied. We watch that really closely. So do the employees at the Fish and Wildlife Service. And I know they're working on detecting AI also.
10: Got it. Well, that's John Carlson Jr. He was a judge in this year's federal duck stamp contest. John, thanks so much for your time today.
7: Thank you.
10: And you can see a picture of this year's winning duck stamp entry on our website, hereandnow.org. And Robin, a lot of AI this hour.
0: Even with a duck stamp.
10: Even with a duck stamp. Here and Now is a production of NPR and WBUR. I'm Anthony Brooks.
0: I'm Robin Young. This is Here and Now.

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1: It took me 50% of my catches last time to pay for the crew and the fuel. Before, it used to take 20%.
0: I'm Kai Rizdahl. Gulf shrimping getting smaller. Next time on Marketplace.
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2: This afternoon, we have a 30% chance of a shower or a thunder shower, and the high getting up to about 92. 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I'm Tom Carter. It's 2 o'clock.
6: Pregnant women arrested by immigration enforcement are sharing their stories as dozens of them are held by ICE. What do we know and what don't we? From WAMU and NPR in Washington, this is 1A. Hi, I'm Jen White. Pregnant and postpartum women make up a fraction of all ICE arrests and detentions. According to a Biden-era rule, they should rarely be arrested at all. But last fall and winter saw a record number of pregnant women booked by ICE. Today, how the Trump administration's mass deportation campaign is affecting those needing prenatal or postpartum care. But first, ICE made nearly 51,000 arrests in August, a new high. How a change in tactics from high-profile operations to quiet, everyday arrests is contributing to the surge. After this news.
7: Live from NPR News, I'm Lakshmi Singh. New York prosecutors are reopening a criminal investigation into an alleged sexual assault involving students at Cornell University. A former Cornell student says she was drugged and gang raped at the school in 2024. No criminal charges were filed at the time, but 2 weeks ago she filed a lawsuit with new allegations against Cornell and seven male students. NPR's Brian Mann is in Ithaca, New York, near the Cornell campus.
8: The lawsuit says some of the men who allegedly raped this woman who's identified as Jane Doe were allowed to write essays in order to lessen or mitigate disciplinary action by Cornell. In a statement, Cornell said there were consequential punishments for the men involved, but the university declined our request for an interview to clarify what all that means. It's unclear whether any of these men are still students at the university.
7: The details of the case have shaken the small college community in upstate New York and drawn condemnation from around the world. Senator Kirsten Gillibrand of New York spoke to NPR about the legislative work she has promoted to address sexual assaults on college campuses.
9: I do imagine that many campuses have put in place much better policies than they had a decade ago, but Congress hasn't done its part. And we just spent 2 weeks talking about college sports. Congress should spend at least that time talking about how to make campuses safe for all students.
7: Gillibrand's full interview airs today on NPR's All Things Considered. As public concerns mount over the advancement of artificial intelligence, the Trump administration is launching a new online government tool powered by AI companies Grok and Google's Gemini. President Trump argues this will streamline some basic paperwork functions. NPR's Emily Fang reports Trump is continuing to downplay concerns of leaders in the industry who have called for more regulation.
10: Housed at the website America.gov, this new AI-powered tool will look like a chat function. People can pull it up and ask it for information on, say, how to renew a passport or enroll in Medicaid. Joe Jebbia, an Airbnb co-founder who helped launch the function, says Elon Musk's AI chatbot Grok and Google's Gemini will power the new tool. Trump then signed an executive order to integrate all federal services across agencies into the AI tool.
11: All of this interface will go right into our great, brilliant supermind.
10: Trump also argued once again against regulation on AI, saying the U.S. needs to maintain its technology lead over China. Emily Fang, NPR News, The White House.
7: Former special counsel Jack Smith is defending the criminal.

0: criminal cases he has brought against President Trump. Smith appeared before the Senate Judiciary Committee today. Republicans allege Smith abused his authority in the course of his probes. The ex-special counsel accused the president of breaking the law and trying to overturn the results of the 2020 election and of allegedly mishandling classified documents. This is NPR.
1: Live from News 88.7 in Houston, I'm Gail DeLauder. Harris County is getting a one-year extension to use federal funds to complete flood bomb projects initiated after Hurricane Harvey. But News 88.7's Sarah Gruno says it's coming with some criticism.
2: Texas General Land Office Commissioner Don Buckingham announced the extension in a video on Monday. She also issued a scathing criticism of Harris County leaders who she said created arbitrary processes that led to extensive delays with their Hurricane Harvey flood bond projects.
3: As I've said before, Harris County needs shovels, not scapegoats. The GLO has committed millions of our own agency funds, along with nearly 1,000 meetings and countless hours of staff time to support the Harris County Flood Control District.
2: That comes after a report from the Flood Control District earlier this year revealed that several of those projects, which were authorized by voters in 2018, would not meet a state-imposed deadline early next year. Now, the county has until 2028 to complete those projects. I'm Sarah Gruno, News 88.7.
1: Local officials are remembering the longtime director of the Houston Fire Department's EMS system. David Purse was 67. The department credits Purse with revolutionizing early stroke diagnosis and treatment in the field. Fire Union President Marty Langton.
4: The stroke protocols and things that have saved countless thousands of lives over the years is something that is truly remarkable, and it shows what a pioneer Dr. Purse was, and his legacy is going to continue to live on in all of us.
1: The fire department says Purse suffered a spinal cord injury while swimming off the California coast over the weekend. Details about a memorial haven't been released yet. The Houston Astros take on the Chicago White Sox this afternoon in their opening round playoff series. First pitch at Daikin Park is at 4. It'll be cloudy this evening, overnight low near 79 degrees. Tomorrow, 50% chance of rain, high near 93. I'm Gail DeLauder, News 88.7.
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6: This is 1A. I'm Jen White. Immigration and Customs Enforcement arrests reached record highs this summer, and the full scope is just coming into focus. 43,000 people were arrested in June, more than 49,000 in July, and almost 51,000 in August, an agency record. Also in June, the Republican-controlled House of Representatives passed a $70 billion package to fund ICE and Border Patrol through the end of President Trump's term. As ICE became the best-funded law enforcement agency in the country, its tactics changed. Instead of high-profile operations centralized in one location, like the operations in Minnesota, Chicago, and Los Angeles last year, they're focusing on quieter, everyday arrests throughout the country. At a Senate confirmation hearing in March, new Secretary of Homeland Security Mark Wayne Mullen described the approach the department would take under his leadership.
7: My goal in 6 months is that we're not in the lead story every single day. My goal is for people to understand we're out there, we're protecting them, and we're working with them.
6: Joining us to talk about what has changed in 6 months and what we know about the surge in ICE arrests is Nick Miroff. He's a staff writer covering immigration at The Atlantic. Nick, welcome back to the program.
8: Hi, Jen. It's good to be with you again.
6: So many of us remember less than a year ago the protests over Operation Metro Surge in Minnesota, the images of ICE officers led by Greg Bovino, the former commander at large of the Border Patrol, you know, walking city streets. That isn't happening anymore, but ICE arrests have increased. Where are those arrests taking place now?
8: Well, they're happening all over the country, as you know, the strategy that was laid out after Minneapolis, you know, has come to fruition for ICE. Essentially, they now have the resources, the personnel, the means to conduct a deportation campaign of this kind because they have so much more money. And they don't need to make as much noise as they were making when they were last year when they were in, you know, in these cities. And so they're able to increase their arrest numbers really all around the country at the same time.
6: Now, as of this month, local law enforcement has signed nearly 2,600 agreements with ICE to collaborate on immigration enforcement. These are called 287G agreements. What do they allow local law enforcement to do?
8: They essentially enlist local police departments, sheriff's departments, and helping ICE boost its arrest numbers. They can be of a more limited kind, you know, focusing on people who are in the county jails and so forth. But the most aggressive form of these partnerships essentially deputizes police officers and sheriff's deputies to go out and help ICE kind of run checks on people that they encounter in the course of their patrol duties. Getting pulled over for a traffic violation, can ultimately help ICE make an arrest that would lead to a deportation.
6: Right. ICE traffic stops got a huge amount of attention earlier in the year, especially after several ended in fatal shootings like those we saw in Houston and Biddeford, Maine. Those shootings caused ICE to briefly pause traffic stops, and that move was quickly reversed by President Trump. What role are traffic stops playing in this increase in arrests?
8: They're playing a huge role, and they've really become one of the primary ways in which ICE is taking more people into custody and is able to reach these kind of record highs in terms of arrests. And the way they're able to do that is by using some of the technology and some of the kind of expanded access to different databases that they have gained under this administration. And so they can run license plates, they can quickly scan documents, driver's licenses, that type of thing, and they're able to kind of increase the number of potential targets that they can find. They don't have to go to people's houses as much, where their tactic of kind of knocking on someone's door was giving them diminishing returns. They found that this is the fastest way for their officers to go out and maximize the number of arrests that they can make. But I'll say that it's a very, these are very dangerous and fraught encounters because, people who are getting pulled over, this is a potentially life-altering traffic stop for them if they end up getting deported. And that's why you're seeing some drivers panic and that's behind some of the violence that we've seen.
6: What sorts of goals has Secretary Mullen set for the number of arrests they want to make under his leadership?
8: Well, I think it's important to keep in mind that Secretary Mullen is, even though he's the Secretary of Homeland Security, he isn't the only person driving this train. These priorities are being set by Stephen Miller in the White House with his team there and are being carried out by Mullen as well as, the other senior officials at ICE. And they have, backed off from the, 3,000 a day arrest quota that Stephen Miller and Kristi Noem originally set out last spring and started in the spring of 2025. But they are still, pushing officers to make as many arrests as possible. The goal that they have stated is 1 million deportations a year, and they're not close to that, but they're a lot closer than they were last year, and they have the resources now and the personnel to actually make that kind of a feasible target.
6: And is it clear who they're prioritizing for removal from the country?
8: Well, they play a lot of semantic games with the way they're conducting this operation. And if you see, Border Czar Tom Homan on television, he'll say that the priority remains people with criminal backgrounds, gang members, that type of thing. But, we know from looking at the statistic that people with violent criminal convictions amount to fewer than 10% of the people they're arresting and deporting. And a lot of the people who they are defining as criminals are people whose criminal backgrounds are mostly immigration violations or moving violations or things that are nonviolent offenses. At the same time, you know, Homan's line is always that people who are, that everyone is on the table and that they're not going to, you know, decline to take someone into custody if they're in the country illegally. So what the ICE calls collateral arrests remain a huge part of the percentage of the people that they're taking into custody. And those are, you know, the people who, if they're traveling in the car with someone that they're targeting, they will take them into custody and so forth. But that's why we're hearing about so many people who have lived in the United States for many, many years without a criminal record being taken by ICE and deported from the United States.
6: Do the detention facilities we currently have in the U.S. have the capacity to house people as the number of arrests continues to tick up?
8: They're running into detention space issues again. Last year, Kristi Noem and her top aide, Corey Lewandowski, set an aggressive strategy to expand, you know, ICE detention capacity by buying, you know, empty warehouses and planning to convert them into ICE jails. They spent more than $1 billion on that, but they've really backed off that strategy. And while they're opening some new facilities, they're mostly been relying on expanding places where ICE already holds people. That continues to be a big, you know, big part of their strategy, but they are running out of space, particularly in certain regions like the Northeast, the West Coast, where you know, blue states have made it harder for ICE to expand, you know, its detention infrastructure. But they are finding ways to hold people. They've gotten more efficient about deporting people faster. And so I don't get the sense that this is, you know, really a big limitation on their ability to meet their targets.
6: I want to briefly talk about how these immigration tactics are being tracked. Arrest data is released by ICE on its public website. But as you recently reported, a top expert at DHS, Mark Rosenblum, retired out of frustration in July, and he was the creator of the Homeland Security Statistics, or the Office of Homeland Security Statistics. Why did he resign, and what does his absence mean for the availability of accurate data shared by DHS?
8: Well, for the longest time, I mean, the lawmakers from both parties and the broader public were eager for home, you know, DHS and immigration enforcement statistics that weren't filtered through, you know, political messaging. And this office was created during the last administration to be a kind of, you know, neutral storehouse for this type of information that is in such demand. What, you know, what is ICE doing? What is the Border Patrol doing? Who are they taking into custody? That type of thing. And so this office was created. It was funded very eagerly by, you know, lawmakers of both parties, but essentially muzzled when the Trump administration came in. Mark Rosenblum, the director, you know, who wasn't able to release any public reports, after about a year of that, he resigned. And that office, you know, has really been hamstrung and, is no longer able to, you know, produce timely, regular information the way that it used to.
6: And so what does that mean for the public's understanding and lawmakers' understanding of what's happening in immigration enforcement?
8: It means a lot of it is coming out, you know, in DHS social media posts or in the, you know, claims by administration officials that are very difficult to verify.
6: Well, that's Nick Muroff. He's a staff writer covering immigration at The Atlantic. Nick, thank you.
8: Thank you, Jen.
6: Coming up, Immigration and Customs Enforcement arrested a record number of pregnant women last fall and winter. What do we know about the conditions they experienced? That's just ahead. This is 1A from WAMU and NPR.
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0: This has been a test of the Houston, Texas Emergency Alert System. In the event of an emergency, this system would bring you important information. This test is now concluded. 91 Fahrenheit, 32 Celsius right now here at the UH campus. Let's get more on the forecast now with ABC 13 meteorologist Elise Smith.
1: Temperatures for your Tuesday will continue to climb into the low to mid 90s. The forecast high temperature for today is 95 degrees. We'll be close to the record high temperature for September 29th of 96. But we also have the chance to see a few isolated passing showers today developing with the sea breeze. It's about a 20 to 30% chance that we have some rain moving into the Houston area. Much of the rain for today is going to be farther south of I-10, closer to the coast. I'm meteorologist Elise Smith for News 88.7.
0: As a matter of fact, we are seeing rain right now, stretching from around 288 and Highway 6 up to around Cypress, and it seems to be moving to the east. So, and quite a bit of red with that as well, so do be careful if you happen to run into that.
2: What if babies could be born without disease, even if the parents risk passing one down?
3: If you have a technology that can be proven to be safe and it can help hundreds of millions of people that suffer from these diseases, it is unethical to not pursue this research.
2: Vitora Tech startup trying to prove it's safe to create babies from genetically modified human embryos. That story on All Things Considered from NPR News.
0: And we'll have local and statewide news with Gail DeLauder to go along with that. Come your way, top of the hour, 3 o'clock. And on the freeways, we've got wrecks, one of them on the South Loop, 610 eastbound of Kirby, the other heading in on the Katy Freeway, eastbound I-10 at Gessner. It's 220.
4: 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And from Strawberry.me, whose career coaches offer professional support to help people get unstuck, gain clarity, and move forward, whether advancing in a current role or choosing a new direction altogether. 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
5: This is 1A. I'm Jen White. More details are being released about a record number of Immigration and Customs Enforcement arrests of pregnant women beginning last fall. A September report by The Guardian revealed that ICE placed more pregnant immigrants in detention last fall and winter than at any time over the previous year. ICE data from February reveals that 86 pregnant women were in ICE custody. More than 10% were detained in their third trimester. And nearly 400 women who were pregnant, postpartum, or nursing were deported from January 2025 to February 2026. That's according to the Department of Homeland Security. Previous reports show that ICE booked 347 pregnant, postpartum, or nursing people in 2023 and 375 in 2022. Most of those people were released or paroled, not deported. ICE and the Department of Homeland Security say pregnant women make up a fraction of detainees. A DHS spokesperson sent us a statement. It says, in part, quote, pregnancy in ICE detention is exceedingly rare, making up 0.15% of all illegal aliens currently in custody as of August 31st, end quote. But the latest numbers have raised questions, as ICE is already drawing criticism for the medical attention these detainees receive. Today, we'll get into how pregnant women are being affected by the Trump administration's mass deportation campaign. And for women who haven't been arrested or detained, how is fear of immigration enforcement affecting their medical care? Joining us now in studio is Zane Lakhani. She's the Director of Migrant Rights and Justice at the Women's Refugee Commission. Zane, welcome to the program.
6: Thank you for having me.
5: Shefali Luthra is a reproductive health reporter at the 19th News. She joins us now. Shefali, welcome back to the program.
7: Thanks for having me.
5: And Dr. Ghazale Moyadi is an OBGYN in Texas. She's also a board chair with Physicians for Reproductive Health. Dr. Moyadi, welcome.
6: Thank you so much.
5: We would also love to hear from you. If concerns of immigration enforcement have kept you from seeking prenatal or postpartum care, share your story. Email us at 1a@wamu.org. So, Shefali, an ICE policy from 2021 says pregnant, postpartum, and nursing women should not be arrested by ICE, quote, unless release is prohibited by law or exceptional circumstances exist. So what reasoning is ICE giving about the pregnant women they have arrested and detained?
7: It's such a good question. And basically what we have heard is what you referenced earlier. ICE says that pregnant, postpartum nursing detainees make up a tiny fraction of the people they are detaining. They say that they are targeting people who are violent criminals, who are threats. And that just simply isn't true. We have spoken to countless women who have been detained while pregnant, postpartum, or nursing, who didn't have criminal records, or if they did, they had traffic violations, very, very minor, very different from what has been described. And to the point you made earlier, the numbers really do indicate that we are seeing people detained in these numbers and deported that aren't reflective of what we had in previous administrations. And so I think this is really important, is that technically, formally, the policy that was in place under previous administrations was not technically reversed. However, in practice, this is what we are seeing. And what we know, as you referenced, is detention centers are often not safe for people who are pregnant or postpartum or nursing. They have complex, particular medical needs. They are medically vulnerable. They need more health care. And very often what we have heard from these women and their attorneys and medical providers is they simply aren't getting the attention they need.
5: Well, the latest figures from ICE on the number of pregnant women detained are from February of 2026, and those say 86 women in custody. Do we have updated numbers?
7: We do not. And that's also very important because under previous administrations, there was a policy that twice a year, the Department of Homeland Security would put out a report and they would say, these are the number of pregnant, postpartum, and nursing people who are detained. This is the justification for why they have been detained. And this allowed at least some transparency into who was being taken into detention facilities, why, what the rationale was. Congress let that requirement lapse. And so as a result, we don't get the regular reporting that we used to have. The numbers you referenced were only provided in response to a specific request from a Democratic senator, Patty Murray. Otherwise, we may not even have that level of information.
5: Saying at your organization, the Women's Refugee Commission, you've launched a detention pregnancy tracker. Why do you feel like it's important to track the number of pregnant women in detention, and how are you tracking them?
6: That's an excellent question, and I want to pick up on a little bit of what Shefali said about some of the lack of reporting requirements and how some of those have disappeared. So the Women's Refugee Commission's approach to trying to understand what was happening to pregnant, postpartum, and nursing women in detention was in part in response to both this significant uptick of these women going into detention facilities that we were seeing starting last spring, and also the lack of information that was coming out of the administration, including information that was previously available. So the lack of this reporting requirement, also our inability to get into detention centers to speak with women and understand what was happening to them. So the Detention Pregnancy Tracker, detentionpregnancytracker.com, was one key strategy to try to understand not only how many women were in detention, but also understand their experience, their treatment, their care, what was happening to them behind that detention, those detention center doors, that kind of black box that immigration detention has become. We also worked with senators like Senator Patty Murray to write data requests to be able to get some of the information from February that you cited. We also traveled to reception centers across Central America or Mexico to speak directly with women who have been deported to learn about their experiences in detention. We've also, we're working on other data requests, filed FOIA requests, working with other members of Congress. So it's really a wraparound effort to try to crack this black box and get the information.
5: What have you learned?
6: So a lot of what we have learned really echoes some of what Shefali was talking about, that many of the women in immigration custody who are pregnant or nursing are not receiving the kind of medical care that they urgently require. They're not receiving the kind of nutrition that they urgently require to sustain healthy pregnancies. And just as importantly, they are not getting the kind of oversight and monitoring that is necessary to ensure that they can safely carry their pregnancies and be safe. You know, for many women, pregnancy is a time of great joy, but also great danger and great vulnerability. If you have a high-risk pregnancy complication or are vulnerable to pregnancy complication, that can turn dangerous or life-threatening very quickly. And we have many examples of women who either have high-risk pregnancies that are not monitored or experience life-threatening pregnancy complications that are simply ignored.
5: And really briefly, do you have an updated number of women who are being detained? We have that number from February, but anything between then and now?
6: So we do not have any updated data from ICE, and we are working, you know, sort of on multiple different fronts to try to get that updated data. But no, that, and I want to say, like, that number, that 86 number, that was a point in time number. That was the number that they were saying on that day there were that many women, right? But there's going to be more or less at any point in time. So if you imagine 86 people on one given day, the number of people over the course of the 18 months of this administration is going to look significantly higher.
5: Well, a DHS spokesperson sent us this statement about the level of care pregnant detainees receive. It reads, quote, pregnant women receive regular prenatal visits, mental health services, nutritional support, and accommodations aligned with community standards of care. It goes on to say, quote, this is the best health care many of these individuals have received in their entire lives. Dr. Moyeti, does that align with what you understand is happening within detention centers?
8: Absolutely not. It does not align at all with the reality of what we are seeing across detention centers in this country.
5: What are you saying? Give us more detail.
8: You know, what we are seeing and what's being reported is people are being denied surveillance, proper surveillance within their pregnancies. They're being denied proper nutrition. They are being treated inhumanely. They are being placed in solitary confinement. They are being shackled, which even the American College of OBGYN says is medically dangerous. We are seeing people being denied miscarriage care, being left in cells for days bleeding. So it is not the reality that this is the best health care that people have experienced at all.
5: Shefali Zane referred to the detention centers as a black box. It's difficult to get information. What kind of oversight is there at this moment into the type of care that is being provided to people who are in detention?
7: It's truly so limited. Everything we have been able to learn personally covering this since the start of this administration has been from speaking directly to women who were detained, to their lawyers, to combing through lawsuits, GoFundMes, whatever resources we can find, because the oversight, the transparency, just, it simply isn't there. There isn't a clear way for people to understand what is happening. Access to these detention centers, as Zane mentioned, is very, very limited. We have spoken with some lawmakers who have been able to have these brief visits where they can go meet someone who was detained and learn a little bit about their experience, but that is also simply a snapshot in time. And I've spoken personally to women who cannot get their medical records, and that also is deeply concerning. They are legally entitled to their medical records of whatever care they receive in pregnancy while they are detained, what complications possibly emerge. And I mean, I keep thinking of one woman. She was released after months of detention, transferred from facility to facility. After she was released, she learned she had preeclampsia and gestational diabetes, medical complications that can make pregnancy more dangerous, that should be caught and taken care of early in pregnancy. And she was never able to get those records from when she was detained to find out what care, if any, she had been given when these conditions might have even developed in her pregnancy.
5: We're talking to Shefali Luthra. She's a reproductive health reporter at the 19th News. Also with us, Zane Lakhani of the Women's Refugee Commission and Dr. Ghazale Moyeti, an OBGYN in Texas and board chair with Physicians for Reproductive Health. I'm Jen White. You're listening to 1A. Dr. Moyeti, help us understand a bit more about some of the medical risks women who are in detention may face in relationship to a pregnancy. You mentioned being held in shackles and that being an issue, but just more generally being in those conditions, what issues might that cause?
8: Yeah, so certainly being detained and being in those conditions can increase perinatal mental health conditions. So what we're seeing is people are reporting PTSD, an increase in depression and anxiety when they are released. But this black box is certainly true that my patients disappear and never come back. And so it's a black box, not only for what we know, but for truly for human disappearance as well. With things like miscarriage, right? Someone being left alone bleeding for days. People are being denied the basic human right to an intervention in a miscarriage. All people should be offered pills to manage their miscarriage or an immediate procedure, but rather are being placed alone in rooms with very little nutrition or water and then bleeding on their own. And, you know, we have seen outside of pregnancy, just last week, a man was shot by ICE in Austin in the hospital for very short amount of time and discharged to ICE with a bullet. And so we see that everyone is being treated inhumanely and not to medical standards within ICE detention.
5: We got this email from Dennis who says, why would a person at such a vulnerable moment attempt to cross a border, whether through a legal process or without authorization? What kinds of pressures or circumstances drive that decision? And Zaina, I think it would be helpful here to just maybe explain a little bit about who's being detained, where they may be in an immigration process if they're in the country going through a process.
6: That's a great question. And I want to respond, you know, specifically to the kinds of women who are subject to enforcement and detention largely. So unlike, you know, many times in the past where the majority of immigration enforcement were people who had recently crossed the border and were being detained by Customs and Border Protection, the overwhelming amount of immigration arrests that we are seeing now are people who are inside the country, living in the interior of the country, who have lived here for years or even decades. And many of the people, you know, that we have worked with and that we are seeing pulled into immigration enforcement do also have lawful reasons to be here. They are asylum seekers. They are following a lawful process. They are detained perhaps during an ICE check-in or at a traffic stop or while seeking medical care for themselves or their children or dropping their children to school, not having violated any of the requirements of their asylum process. They're complying with all of their requirements. They're waiting patiently for their hearing. They are contributing to society by working and by raising their families and their communities. And they are pulled into detention, not because of anything that they have done wrong. And so that is one, I think, very critical point that we need to understand about how immigration enforcement is currently happening in this country.
5: Well, and Dr. Moyeti, for women who haven't been arrested or detained, fears over immigration enforcement are still affecting their level of reproductive care. A poll of 500 pregnant women by the Baby Center found that 20% were afraid of ICE encounters when seeking prenatal care. Planned Parenthood clinics in Minnesota saw an 8% rise in no-show appointments for abortion, contraception, and STI testing. That was during Operation Metro Surge in Minneapolis. What are you hearing from your patients in Texas right now about accessing prenatal care?
8: People are afraid to come to their visits. Almost every single week, I get a call from a physician or a community member wondering where is a safe place that someone can go for prenatal care and where will there not be ICE waiting for them. So we are seeing decreases in the number of people showing up for prenatal care, increases in no-shows for visits for sure, and increases in complications when people do show up for care or, again, being shackled when they show up because of ICE.
5: So what advice or guidance do you have for families right now who are worried about immigration enforcement but are pregnant or postpartum and need to seek medical care but are afraid to do so?
8: Yeah, it's so hard to give advice for everyone in the country. Every single community is going to be different, but reach out to your networks or community organizations within each city and see where are the safe places to get care. Unfortunately, what we see in a large part of immigrant health is whisper networks or referrals within community, and that will remain the strongest way to find the safe places to go.
5: Well, that's Dr. Ghazaleh Moyeti. She's an OBGYN in Texas and board chair with Physicians for Reproductive Health. Dr. Moyeti, thank you for speaking with us.
8: Thank you so much for having me.
5: We're discussing the experiences of pregnant women and new mothers in immigration detention. We're still here with Zain Lakhani of the Women's Refugee Commission and Shefali Luthra. She's a reproductive health reporter at the 19th News. Still to come, ICE recorded 18 miscarriages in detention during the first 9 months of the Trump administration, but the full picture is still murky. We dig into that in just a moment. This is 1A.

0: At 2:38, you're listening to 1A here on your NPR station, News 88.7. Back out to the Katy Freeway, it looks like we have swapped one problem for another. Eastbound I-10 heading in, a wrecked Gessner appears to have been cleared because can't find it on the camera anymore, but we do have one heading out westbound to Campbell. A couple of right lanes taken up, and one other wreck that we had earlier may or may not have been cleared. South Loop 610 eastbound at Kirby. Either way, that's going to be slow because of the rain coming through the area.
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6: Back to our conversation in a moment, but first a note about what's coming up on Thursday. We're 5 weeks out from the midterm elections. Early voting has already started in some states. Are you ready? On Thursday, we'll come to you from New Hampshire Public Radio in Concord, New Hampshire. While we're there, we'll speak with the co-hosts of Civics 101. That's an HPR's hit podcast that explains how our modern government and politics work, including what happens during midterm elections, how voters can find out more about candidates for down ballot races, and what those candidates could actually accomplish if they win. And we want to hear from you. What civics questions do you have? It could be about how our elections or government systems work, the role of money in politics, and beyond. We'll put your questions to the experts, so leave us a voicemail at 855-236-1212. In our politically polarized era, what do you see as the role of civics education in schools? What do you want to see change about how we teach civics to the next generation? Call 855-236-1A1A or send us an audio file with our 1A Vox Pop, and we'll get to your questions and thoughts on Thursday. Now back to our conversation about the experiences of pregnant women and new mothers in immigration detention. We're talking to Zane Lakhani of the Women's Refugee Commission and Shefali Luthra, reproductive health reporter at the 19th News. A September investigation by The Guardian revealed that at least 18 women miscarried while in ICE custody from January 2025 through September 2025. That same investigation showed that ICE does not have data on miscarriages after that, from October 2025 through June 2026, a fact that ICE confirmed to The Guardian. We asked DHS about the Guardian investigation and the missing data. A spokesperson told us, quote, ICE tracks miscarriage data and reports the information on a monthly basis. Additionally, ICE continues to track and report miscarriage data according to an ICE directive. That directive is from 2021. But they did not provide an updated figure on how many miscarriages have occurred in ICE custody. Jennifer Babaee is the Associate Director of the Adult Detention Project at the National Immigrant Justice Center. She testified at the Senate Judiciary Spotlight on ICE detention in July. It was hosted by Senator Dick Durbin. He's a Democrat out of Illinois. And she spoke about her client, Annabelle, who she says was denied prenatal care in ICE custody.
7: Annabelle is an asylum seeker who followed the rules given to her by ICE and attended a routine ICE check-in. That did not stop ICE from arresting her after the completion of the appointment, putting her in a detention center called Campbell County Detention Center in Kentucky, where she learned that she was pregnant. At Campbell, despite this, Annabelle was forced to perform physical labor, denied adequate medical care when she experienced bleeding, and resulted eventually in a devastating miscarriage. Annabelle is not alone in this experience.
6: Shefali, we hear there Jennifer Babaee say that Annabelle is not alone. What's one of the stories of miscarrying in ICE detention that you've discovered through your reporting?
8: We have spoken to so many women who have miscarried in detention. And often, right, those are miscarriages that are tallied, that are reported. But one thing that I think we've spoken about earlier that is really important to underscore is that when you have these delays, this sporadic prenatal care, it's very possible that things will get lost. And Annabelle's case in particular is actually one that I have spent a lot of time. We also wrote about it. We spoke with her attorneys. And what's striking there is it's not clear what happened to her, whether she had maybe miscarried much, much earlier and that hadn't been detected because she hadn't had these regular visits. But when I've spoken to nurse midwives, I've spoken to doctors who know what kind of care people need, especially in detention facilities, the thing they have said over and over again is we simply won't know how many miscarriages might happen when we don't have people getting the regular kind of healthcare and checkups and responsive care when someone, for instance, starts bleeding or developing symptoms in a timely manner. That's just, it's not possible to have an accurate count.
6: Well, and saying when women are taken into custody by ICE, is there any medical process they go through as a part of that intake process that could help detect a pregnancy that's in its early stages?
9: That's such a great question, and there's a couple of different ways to answer it. So the first is yes, ICE is required to, if somebody is discovered to be pregnant or is known to be pregnant when they go into ICE custody, there are a series of medical tests that need to be performed, and they need to be sent to an external medical care provider within 72 hours. What we often find is that first set of internal tests that can happen inside the detention center does occur, but that second step where they're taken to a medical provider for external care often does not happen for a wide variety of reasons. So that's one critical step that is missing and was a step that was missing in Annabelle's case as well. A second part that I think is really critical to understand and a part of the policy that is often overlooked when we talk about how it's not supposed to allow for these pregnant postpartum and nursing women to be detained are the monitoring requirements of the policy. That is a huge part of what the policy does. It requires ICE and ICE's own health services division to have weekly reporting from detention centers about the women in custody and the pregnant women in custody and their health care, their conditions. You know, there needs to be this regular oversight over them. And we are seeing consistently that that is not happening. And so these kind of missed cases of miscarriage or these missed cases of, you know, women who experience catastrophic health crises, you know, that is in itself a violation of what the policy is set up to do.
6: How long has that policy been in place?
9: Since 2021. So this is a part of the 2021 pregnancy directive.
6: And why was it put in place in 2021?
9: To ensure, because, you know, we know. So the idea that we've had a presumption against detention of pregnant postpartum and nursing women goes back to the Obama administration. We've had that presumption against detention for much longer. It was pulled down during the first Trump administration, and we saw an uptick of pregnant women in both ICE and largely Customs and Border Protection custody. And then when the Biden administration came in, they reinstated a stronger version of that policy.
6: Shefali, there's a policy and then there's the actual enforcement and oversight of that policy. What oversight exists right now to ensure the policy is being followed?
8: That is really what should be coming from organizations such as Congress. That's why having things like these regular reports is so valuable, because it helps us get some transparency and some understanding in terms of who is being detained and what healthcare they could be receiving. And the problem is we just simply aren't getting that in a systematic way. And I think that's why it's so important that we do talk about the fact that Congress abandoned this reporting requirement, let it lapse. And as a result, we aren't really having meaningful conversations about who are being detained and whether that is in fact in violation of the policy that we've been talking about. One thing that I do think is really important for us to mention, we've been talking to a lot of people about this, trying to get a better sense, not only to how pervasive this is, but how Americans feel about it. And we actually are putting out some polling tomorrow, but I want to just give a little preview of it. And what we found is that Americans don't support this policy. Like, a very big majority of Americans across demographic groups say that you really shouldn't be holding these immigrants in detention. Either it should be not at all or only in truly exceptional circumstances, which was the Biden administration policy. And I think that's really important for us to understand, is that this is something that has simply been happening, but people don't like it and they don't want it.
10: Zane, when we talk about the lack of congressional oversight of what's happening in around the specific 2021 directive, why do you think Congress has stepped back?
9: So there's two other things that I sort of want to add in about this oversight piece. The first is, one of the really, I think, most dangerous things that this administration has done is to pull back the Department of Homeland Security's own internal watchdog or oversight agencies. So the Office of the Immigration Detention Ombudsman, which was first, you know, effectively gutted last spring and has now been completely eliminated, and the Office of Civil Rights and Civil Liberties. And these were organizations, internal agencies, that were in detention centers sometimes as much as once a week to monitor what was happening inside them and ensure that immigration enforcement was complying with their civil and human rights laws. And those organizations functionally no longer exist. And that is a very, very dangerous thing, because we do not have the kind of internal visibility to these detention centers, and the government does not have that kind of internal visibility anymore. So that's one thing I want to add into this question as well, is who is inside watching, and we no longer have those bodies.
10: I think it might be important to just remind us, Shefali, you know, what is the legal standard around the type of medical care people who are being held in detention are owed? People may say, well, if they're being detained for immigration violations, why are they also receiving medical care? But what does the law say?
8: Immigration violations are civil violations. They are not criminal violations. And I think that's important to put out there. Like, these are not crimes necessarily in the lexical sense of the word. However, there is still a legal obligation that people in detention facilities, people who are incarcerated broadly, are supposed to get appropriate health care. That is simply something that we as a society have agreed is important. We require it. And that's why we have Homeland Security saying that people are receiving the health care they are supposed to. The problem is simply that they aren't. They should be, they are not. And the stakes are really important, because the number of people who have died in ICE custody has dramatically increased under this administration compared to previous ones. And a lot of those, from the publicly reported information we have, were the result of inadequate or unavailable medical care, of complications from health. None of those are people who were pregnant or who were postpartum, but I think it really underscores the stakes of this. People are supposed to receive medical care for complex conditions. Pregnancy and postpartum periods are complex conditions. They can be life-threatening. And if people don't get it, they are in danger.
10: We're speaking to Shefali Luthra. She's a reproductive health reporter at the 19th News. Also with us, Zane Lakhani of the Women's Refugee Commission. I'm Jen White. You're listening to 1A. Zane, your thoughts?
9: I just want to pick up on a little bit of what Shefali said around access to healthcare and the dangers and the rising deaths in ICE custody. You know, many, as Shefali noted, many of the deaths that we're seeing in ICE custody are from highly preventable things. A man dies of complications from an infected tooth, right? Something that we know how to treat from sepsis caused from that. And I want to go back to a little bit of what I was saying about the monitoring requirements and the need to watch pregnant women very carefully, because we know pregnancy is a time of great danger. And I want to talk about just one story that we encountered when we were in Honduras with Physicians for Human Rights last November. And we learned of a woman who had experienced what is called an incomplete miscarriage or a missed miscarriage. She was given this diagnosis, right? So ICE knew that she had this diagnosis of an incomplete miscarriage, which requires careful oversight. Otherwise, it can turn very dangerous or life-threatening.
10: And that's when you miscarry, but your body retains some of the tissue from the pregnancy.
9: Exactly, exactly. And that can turn septic and it can become, you know, very dangerous if it doesn't resolve on its own. It requires medical intervention, you know, to ensure that that tissue is removed before it turns necrotic. And this woman was taken back to immigration detention, and she received no oversight and no medical care for almost 2 weeks. And she was deported to Honduras in acute septic shock and near death. And her life was only saved because the reception center workers recognized that she was in an acute medical crisis and sent her straight to the hospital. And I think this is one incident. I think of it as a canary in a coal mine incident, because we see so many of these different pressures slamming into each other. The fact that there was not sufficient medical care in the detention center to begin with, but the fact that there was also no oversight for a pregnancy complication that could turn life-threatening very quickly, and there was no careful oversight to say, this woman is in acute septic shock, we should not be putting her on a deportation flight, we should be taking her to the hospital, right? And so we see how the fact that these women's bodies and what's happening to them are simply not seen. They are not seen as medically vulnerable beings when they are placed inside these detention center conditions. And so even though, as Shefali said, you know, we have not seen a pregnant or a postpartum woman experience death. One of the deaths, reported deaths in custody, has not been from a pregnancy complication. I think this case serves as a really poignant and disturbing example of what can happen when you put these medically fragile women into these centers and do not watch them.
10: We got this question from Don, who says, why does ICE continuously move detainees between states? Is this to hamper legal assistance? Is it legal for jails to hold people for ICE if there are no other charges or warrants? Shefali, what can you tell us, and how does that fit into the story we're talking about now?
8: It's a great question, and I don't have a great answer other than that we know that this does keep happening. People are transferred between facilities, often without a lot of understanding as to why this happens to them. The woman I spoke about earlier, who was transferred between several facilities over her months-long detention, she really struggled to figure out what court she could even file suit in to get released. She needed to find a lawyer who could practice in all of these states, and often you'll find attorneys finding co-counsel in other states as well, so that they can, in fact, argue in whichever place their client is ultimately detained. It also is something that can be very taxing on a family, because often these women, when they are detained, they have other children, they have partners, they have lives and communities. And when you separate someone, you maybe have a family in Florida, someone's detained in Florida, then they're detained in Louisiana, wherever there is space, wherever people decide this is the appropriate place to put someone. It makes it so much harder to have connections to your community, to have the resources you might need to actually be released. And so what we know in practice is that it makes it a lot harder for people to exercise their legal rights when they are constantly moved from facility to facility.
10: Saying really briefly, where does your work go from here?
9: So we are going to continue again to try to understand what is happening to pregnant women in ICE custody and to fight for better treatment and care. We're working, as I said, very closely with members of Congress and on multiple other fronts to try to increase the amount of information that we have. And again, continuing to speak with women in detention centers and after they have been removed. I also really want to say that we're trying to sort of understand how women in the community before they are detained are experiencing medical care, what kind of options they they feel they have or not, and really tracking changes to their ability to get care for themselves and their families.
10: That's Zain Lakhani. She's Director of Migrant Rights and Justice at the Women's Refugee Commission. Also with us today, Shefali Luthra, reproductive health reporter at the 19th News. Shefali, Zain, thanks to you both.
9: Thank you very much.
10: Remember, the 1A podcast is a great way to catch up on anything you might have missed. You'll find our best guests and stories there each day. Today's producer was Arfi Getty. This program comes to you from WAMU, part of American University in Washington, distributed by NPR. I'm Jen White. Thanks for listening. We'll talk again tomorrow. This is 1A.
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1: 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Author

0: have that for you 11 o'clock tonight here on News 88.7. Coming up, the Astros are getting ready for their first game of the playoff series. We'll have more on that and local news at 3:04. And it's a very good thing they can pull a roof over Daikin Park because we've got a little cell of rain closing in on downtown right now. We'll have rain on and off throughout the afternoon. We're at 90 right now, so not sure if we'll make it back up to around 92 as we did earlier. 79 overnight with some scattered showers and a 40% chance of rain and high of 91 tomorrow. 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
2: As prosecutors reopen the investigation into fraternity rape allegations at Cornell University, we ask New York Senator Kirsten Gillibrand, what can Congress do?
3: For Tuesday, September 29th, this is All Things Considered from NPR News.
2: I'm Juana Summers.
3: And I'm Sasha Pfeiffer. The FBI is hunting for a group of cyber criminals following a hack of the FBI itself.
4: You know how to find us, and we know how to find you. I suggest you reach out first while the choice is still yours.
2: And here in the U.S., it's illegal to create babies from genetically modified human embryos.
3: At least two startups are hoping to change that.
5: So as you can see, there's four tubes in here. Each tube can contain up to 10 embryos.
2: And a new novel takes us inside a fictional black megachurch.
3: It explores the often hidden side of devout Christian women.
2: Those stories and more coming up after the summary of the day's news.
6: Live from NPR News, I'm Lakshmi Singh. President Trump's known for renaming a gulf and a lake. Now he wants to rename AI. Today he said he wanted to drop the word artificial and rebrand it as super intelligence because he says the other word makes the technology sound fake. Trump was flanked by billionaire AI rivals who in recent weeks took opposing views on whether AI needs to tighter regulation. Trump says no to that and to calls to restrict construction of data centers.
7: There are so many people that want data centers. You know, the areas with data centers have become very rich. People have become very rich. Their taxes have gone down, not up, and a lot of good things have happened.
6: But heading into the midterm elections, recent national polls suggest heavy voter opposition to the proliferation of data centers, citing their heavy use on electricity and water. OpenAI is holding its annual Dev Day developer conference today, where the company is showcasing its new products and features. One feature not in the lineup, its newest model, GPT 6.1 Astra. Gregory Allen, founder of the independent Decision Tree Research, says it's the worst of all possible worlds.
8: It is very bad at monitorability, and it's also bad at alignment. And those are exactly the kinds of things that now, after the Hugging Face incident, OpenAI is unwilling to release into the open public. However smart this model is, it's just not safe yet.
6: Alan on NPR is here now. Former Justice Department Special Counsel Jack Smith was on Capitol Hill today. Testifying before lawmakers, Smith defended his investigations of President Trump and said he would not be intimidated by threats of prosecution. Here's NPR's Ryan Lucas.
9: In his appearance before the Senate Judiciary Committee, Jack Smith said he stands by his decision to bring charges against President Trump and that politics played no role in the investigation.
10: The charges against President Trump were the result of the evidence.
9: Evidence of election interference, obstruction, and the mishandling of classified documents. Republicans repeatedly went after Smith, accusing him of conducting a partisan investigation to get Trump and Republicans more broadly. Some echoed Trump's calls for Smith himself to be prosecuted, to which Smith replied,
10: I will not be silenced by continued threats of prosecution from the president or others.
9: The more than four-hour hearing ended where it began, with a bitter partisan divide. Ryan Lucas, NPR News, Washington.
6: Consumer confidence in the U.S. economy is the lowest it has been in more than 10 years. Dana Peterson, the chief economist of the Conference Board that released the survey today, says the consumer confidence index deteriorated notably in September following two prior months of softening. U.S. stocks end the day lower, with the Dow down 131 points. It's NPR News.
11: Live from News 88.7 in Houston, I'm Gail DeLauder. Nearly 3 months after the killing of Lorenzo Salgado Araujo by ICE agents in Houston's East End, the officer accused of pulling the trigger is now

0: been identified. The Texas Tribune says an unnamed source identified Gregory Feathers as the agent. News 88.7's Bianca Seward says it's been corroborated by documents obtained by the Tribune.
1: The Tribune reports Feathers was rehired within the past 2 years after previously retiring from the agency. He has not yet been charged with a crime. ICE has defended the shooting as an act of self-defense, but witnesses of the incident have disputed that. The Department of Homeland Security is withholding the shooter's identity, despite public demand for the agent to be identified. In a statement to the Tribune, the agency said doxing our officers puts their lives and their families in serious danger. Tribune editors defended publishing the agent's name, saying they did so for transparency as the public seeks to understand what happened and how ICE operates in Texas. I'm Bianca Seward, News 88.7.
0: Governor Abbott has declared a statewide disaster because of rising diesel prices. University of Houston economist Ed Herz says the high prices are another blow to Texas farmers.
2: They've been hammered on the top end with lower revenues because of the trade war. I mean, China stopped buying crops from the United States. I was in Kansas a few weeks ago. Crops are piling up outside the grain elevators again.
0: Herz says U.S. refineries can't keep up with global demand. The Houston Astros play the Chicago White Sox this afternoon in their opening round playoff series. Astros manager Joe Espada talked about the matchup.
3: You know, they're a postseason team. They did a lot of things very well. They can pitch. They have a pretty good back end of the bullpen. But we want to focus on our game and do what we do well. And you know, if we do those things, we should be in good shape.
0: First pitch at Daikin Park is at 4. The winner of the 3-game series goes on to play the Cleveland Guardians. Cloudy skies tonight, low near 79 degrees. We have a 50% chance of rain for Wednesday. I'm Gail DeLauder, News 88.7.
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5: It's All Things Considered from NPR News. I'm Sasha Pfeiffer.
6: And I'm Juana Summers. When I heard a woman's allegations that she was drugged and gang raped at a Cornell University fraternity house in 2024, the story felt familiar to me. It's not because the story was well known before this weekend. It's because so many of the details she alleges, a campus party, a fraternity, drugs, alcohol, and sexual assault, echo so many of the stories we've heard from numerous college campuses for years.
5: The alleged assault at Cornell happened in 2024. Campus police investigated, but no criminal charges were ever filed. Cornell defends its handling of the case. Now, the woman, identified as Jane Doe, has brought a civil case against the university and the 7 male students she says assaulted her. That has prompted prosecutors to reopen the case. And the details of these allegations have sparked national outrage.
6: To unpack all of this, I called up someone earlier today who's been pushing for years for legislation to address the handling of campus sexual assault crimes, New York Democratic Senator Kirsten Gillibrand. And I started by asking her for her reaction to these allegations, as well as the decision to reopen the case.
7: Well, I'm certainly grateful that the DA is reopening the investigation. I've just seen the public reports, and obviously these allegations are extremely serious and horrific. And as a parent with a kid in college, this is probably something that every parent in America wants addressed.
6: Matthew Van Houten, who's the Tompkins County District Attorney, said on Monday that Jane Doe's original statement 2 years ago, and I'm going to quote him here, did not allege that she was drugged against her will or gang raped. Now, in light of the new details provided in that civil suit, he says he would now let a grand jury decide. Her lawyer told CNN that the new report was not materially different from what was contained in the original complaint. What questions would you want answered about how investigators handled that initial report?
7: So one of the things that I found over the years of working in this space is that the people who do the interviews initially or ask questions initially have to be highly trained. Mm-hmm. They have to be experts in this kind of trauma. They have to be experts on what happens when someone has lived through this kind of trauma. You need a trauma-informed counselor to do that first interview. And a lot of our lawyers, a lot of our district attorneys, a lot of law enforcement are not trained in that way. We studied cases where law enforcement groups were trained appropriately, and it exponentially increased the number of people who reported rapes. It increased the number of people whose cases actually went to adjudication, and it increased the number of convictions.
6: I mean, you have been working on these issues for such a long time. I think it was more than a decade ago that I was talking to you covering the bipartisan push that you and other lawmakers made to address this issue, to curb the rates of sexual assaults on campuses. You've come back to this legislation over and over again. And yet I have to say, Senator, it doesn't feel like much has changed. Is that your view?
7: No, I think very little has changed. I do imagine that many campuses have put in place much better policies than they had a decade ago. But Congress hasn't done its part. And we just spent 2 weeks talking about college sports. Congress should spend at least that time talking about how to make campuses safe for all students.
6: What would you like to see Congress do? What's an appropriate step here?
7: Well, I'd like to have hearings on the piece of legislation that Senator Grassley and I have authored, CASA. And then we should be able to get a vote. Just simply get a vote so that we can hold campuses and communities of responsibility, hold them accountable for whether they are protecting all students or not. And that is literally not happening today on many, many college campuses.
6: Senator Gillibrand, I've covered you for a long time on and off the Hill. So I want to ask you a question, not as a senator, but just as a mom. And I understand that you have at least one son who's college age. How do you talk to your sons? How do we talk to young men about situations and allegations like these? Because these instances, they keep happening year after year from college campus to college campus.
7: Well, as a mom, I, of course, worry about the safety and well-being of my children. And I try to make sure that they understand the risks they have every day. I also read the story about a bunch of kids who died on campus because they did some drug that's not fentanyl, but worse than fentanyl. Mm. So when I hear stories like this, I just talk to my children about what happened on these campuses, what happened to these children, and ask them, like, do you ever see yourself in this situation? What would you do in this situation? Who would you ask for help? You know, would you save someone? Would you stick up for someone? Would you prevent someone from taking a risk that's very scary, like taking drugs? I think a lot of campuses have some sexual assault prevention training. I don't know if all campuses have them, but I know that my sons have had those trainings on their campuses. So it's very hard, and you just want your children and their friends and their whole community to be safe.
6: I mean, just taking a step away from the specifics of these allegations at Cornell University, I just know so many women, myself included, who have had stories of experiencing unwanted sexual contact, assault, or rape on their campuses, who then seek help from systems that were ostensibly built to keep them safe, and yet feel let down or betrayed, and it keeps happening. So I guess the question I have is, what makes it stop? What's the tipping point?
7: What you've heard from many survivors, and this is the through line, is that when they felt they could report what happened, they were not received openly. They were received with disbelief. They were received with blame. They were received with, well, that's what you were wearing, or you were drinking that, or you were doing drugs. What do you expect? Like, sometimes the first person they talk to is so uninformed and so poorly trained. They say all the wrong things. Mm-hmm. And the things that they say in those instances often will leave a survivor to drop the case or to blame him or herself, and unwilling to tell his or her story. That does not set a campus up for safety or for success. You need to have a system that works for everyone, that is 100% transparent.
6: We've been speaking with Democratic Senator Kirsten Gillibrand of New York. Thank you so much.
7: Thank you.
8: At the White House today, President Trump hosted top artificial intelligence leaders amid an ongoing debate over the safety of this technology that is advancing at a head-spinning pace. For weeks, AI executives have been issuing dire warnings about the catastrophic risks of their products and stories of AI agents going rogue. Now the Trump administration wants to change that conversation. President Trump brushed off those warnings at the launch of a new AI-powered government website. He also promised that the technology will usher in a new age of prosperity.
9: We do not surrender to fears about what technologies will do to us. We decide that those technologies will do for us some very, very incredible things.
8: NPR's Huo Jingnan covers AI, and she's here to walk us through the latest. Hi.
10: Hello.
8: This meeting today at the White House with AI leaders, what do we know about what happened at it?
10: So we know that the guests include leadership of most major tech companies in this country. That includes Google, Meta, OpenAI, and Anthropic. And Trump described, quote, a lot of commonality in the room. But actually, the industry is divided. That the executives here have a wide range of views on AI safety. For example, OpenAI and Anthropic have been more outspoken about safety concerns. They have called for a coordinated slowdown in the development of the most advanced AI systems. But others, including NVIDIA and Meta, have argued against excessive regulation and did not support a coordinated industry slowdown. So despite what the president says, there is not a common vision on what should be done about the potential risks of AI, even though the president himself says self-regulation was the most appropriate approach.
8: Jingnan, this meeting today was not the only meeting the president had related to AI. Give us a sense of what other AI meetings have been on his schedule.
10: So Trump has had dinner with Anthropic CEO Dario Amodei on Sunday, which is interesting because Anthropic has disagreed with the White House about a range of things, including regulation and how much AI companies can restrict the use of their products. And this morning, Trump and many of these tech executives at the luncheon were at a public launch of a new AI-powered website called America.gov that's supposed to be a more accessible portal to all kinds of government services. They are promising that you'll be able to use it for anything from getting a passport to booking a campsite. And Trump also says he's renaming AI to, quote, superintelligence.
8: Superintelligence. How is he defining that?
10: Well, President Trump says artificial intelligence has a branding problem. So he said that the word artificial isn't helpful and that this sounds fake. So he's dropping the word. And he's, you know, already used a new term, superintelligence, in his latest executive order today about the launch of the AI-powered website. You just don't see the word AI on there, just superintelligence. You know, overall, Trump seems to be trying to convince the public that AI is good for them, even as people are increasingly worried about losing jobs to AI, the impact of data centers, and the safety risks that tech poses.
8: So two things are happening simultaneously. The White House is powering ahead on AI, but yet we hear this drumbeat of alarming safety incidents. Recap some of the things that people are concerned about.
10: Right. So this week, OpenAI actually canceled the release of its most advanced model, and it also paused training last week after its models gained improper access to the internet. And this comes after we learned last week about even more incidents in the past few months of OpenAI systems doing things autonomously that people wouldn't expect them to. And that includes hacking into an Australian government website and using other people's credentials to access publicly accessible U.S. Census data. But look, part of the resistance here from Trump and some AI executives is that they want to make sure that the U.S. stays ahead of China when it comes to AI development. And many in the AI safety field are hoping that the two countries will move towards a deal to collaborate on AI safety. There have been some talks between the two countries about AI in the past couple of weeks, but there has been no agreement so far. So bottom line is that there's a lot of cause from the AI safety field for U.S. government to regulate the industry and set up and enforce some standards. But as today showed, there's currently little sign that this White House is interested in that.
8: That is NPR's Huo Jingnan. Thank you, Hank Jingnan.
10: Thanks so much.
8: And we want to note that the AI company Anthropic is a financial supporter of NPR.
11: It's 3:18 on a cloudy and rainy Tuesday afternoon. 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I'm David Pittman. We do have a batch of rain slowly moving toward downtown, of course, not threatening the Astros playoff game later this afternoon because Daikin Park can be covered. More of that rain is streaming to the north, or the tail of that is to the north and pretty much all the way up to the Woodlands and not quite to Conroe. 88 Fahrenheit, 31 Celsius right now here at the UH campus. And with All Things Weather, ABC 13 meteorologist Elise Smith.
12: Temperatures for your Tuesday will continue to climb into the low to mid-90s. The forecast high temperature for today is 95 degrees. We'll be close to the record high temperature for September 29th of 96. But we also have the chance to see a few isolated passing showers today developing with the sea breeze. It's about a 20 to 30% chance that we have some rain moving into the Houston area. Much of the rain for today is going to be farther south of I-10, closer to the coast. I'm meteorologist Elise Smith for News 88.7.
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8: This is All Things Considered from NPR News. I'm Sasha Pfeiffer.
6: And I'm Juana Summers. It is illegal in the United States to try to create babies using genetically modified human embryos, but at least two U.S. startups are hoping to change the law. NPR health correspondent Rob Stein got exclusive access to tour the labs of one of these controversial companies.
18: I can't reveal the exact location of this new embryo editing lab. The company asked NPR to keep that secret for security reasons. But I can say I took the train north from Washington, D.C. to New York's Penn Station and made my way to Origin Genomics.
19: Hi, it's Kathy from Origin Genomics.
18: Nice to meet you.
19: Thanks for coming.
18: Kathy Tai started Origin Genomics earlier this year to do something audacious. Prove that it would be safe to genetically modify human embryos for reproduction.
19: I'm just grabbing the lab coats and we're going to head over to the lab.
18: After slipping into our lab coats, the first thing Ty shows me is where Origin keeps donated human embryos being used for the company's research. Ty pulls on a pair of rubber gloves.
19: This is a cryogenic storage unit that has liquid nitrogen inside, which is where our embryos are stored.
18: The gray metal unit looks like a big thermos. Ty twists open the black lid. As wisps of white fog from the liquid nitrogen swirl out, Ty gently pulls out a long metal rod cradling frosted glass tubes.
19: So as you can see, there's four tubes in here. Each tube can contain up to 10 embryos.
18: So these are human embryos?
19: Yes.
18: Frozen human embryos?
19: Yeah.
18: Oh, wow. These embryos were donated by couples whose families have been plagued by life-threatening genetic disorders. Origin scientists extract stem cells from the embryos to test which of the company's gene editors might safely correct the defects.
19: Hundreds of millions of people around the world have these diseases. Huntington's, cystic fibrosis, hereditary cancers, Tay-Sachs. What we're proposing is something completely revolutionary. It's apply this amazing precision genome editing to embryos that have a mutation before they're born. That allows the next generation to not be born with these diseases.
18: How big a deal would that be?
19: That would be amazing. I mean, not just for their children, but also for their children and their children. Changes the entire paradigm of medicine as we know it.
18: Origin's also testing gene editors on other kinds of cells from people who inherited disease-causing mutations. Ty leads me into another room to show me cells carrying a mutation that causes breast cancer that Origin wants to correct. She gently places a clear plastic tray holding cells that have been injected with one of Origin's gene editors under a microscope.
19: What you see here is the gene editor actually going into the cells.
18: The cells look like fluorescent green blobs. So if they're lit up like that, glowing like a lighter color green, that's the marker that the gene editor is actually in there, got into the cell.
19: Yes.
18: Wow. Now, it's very early days for Origin and another U.S. startup doing this sort of thing, but this is all very controversial. A Chinese scientist was imprisoned after he announced in 2018 that he had created the first gene-edited babies from genetically modified embryos. But gene editing has become more precise, so some scientists think it might one day be ethical to use it to prevent some devastating genetic diseases. But even they worry about Origin Genomics. Robin Lovell Badge is a biologist at the Francis Crick Institute in London.
20: It's giving people false hope. And I am concerned that they are rushing ahead too fast and making some mistake, which would then set back the field and the hope that people may have that these techniques could eventually help them will be lost.
18: Others argue embryo editing is unnecessary. Many couples can screen their embryos to find healthy ones or use donated eggs or embryos or adopt. And some say even if embryo editing proves safe, modifying embryos for any reason could open the door to designer babies. Katie Hassan runs the Center for Genetics and Society, a watchdog group.
21: I'm very concerned about where this could be headed. Some of the Silicon Valley investors behind these companies are very open about their vision for the future. It's a vision of mass-produced, genetically engineered humans that's horrifying.
18: Ty draws extra skittishness because she was involved in a personal relationship with the notorious Chinese scientist after he was released from prison. For her part, Ty says the rogue scientist has nothing to do with Origin Genomics. She's moving very carefully to make sure embryo editing would be safe and just wants to help people have healthy babies.
19: I think that if you have a technology that can be proven to be safe and it can help hundreds of millions of people that suffer from these diseases, it is unethical to not pursue this research.
18: So Ty hopes to eventually produce enough evidence to convince Congress to lift a ban on the Food and Drug Administration even considering experiments involving gene-edited human embryos. Ty suggests I meet with one of the families she's working with. So I head to a towering apartment building in Midtown Manhattan.
22: Going up?
18: Where I take the high-speed elevator to a penthouse on the 65th floor. Hi, nice to meet you, Rob Stein from NPR.
23: Nice to meet you, Nicole.
24: Hi, Asaf Ezra. Nice to meet you.
18: To meet Nicole and Asaf Ezra and their toy spaniels. Nicole's 38 and originally from the UK. Asaf's Israeli. He's 37. They'd love to have three kids.
23: I've always wanted physically my blood and flesh children. I want to see a little me or him running around and be like, yep, that's my kid.
18: But the couple's been struggling to have children for years because Nicole comes from a family that's been plagued for generations by a rare genetic condition known as familial adenomatous polyposis. A genetic mutation causes growths called polyps in the digestive system, growths that can become cancerous.
23: When I found out we had it, I was petrified. Like, it was a slam in the face. It was very hard.
18: Nicole had to have most of her large intestine removed when she was 13, regularly undergoes procedures to remove polyps, and lives in fear she'll get cancer, like her grandfather, her mother, and so many other relatives.
23: It's horrible.
18: So Nicole has gone through round after round of IVF to try to produce embryos that haven't inherited the mutation. The couple did finally get one healthy embryo, but lost that pregnancy in a miscarriage. While they kept trying, Asaf heard about Origin Genomics.
24: We just don't want to pass on cancer to our kids. Like, who would want that, right?
18: So Nicole and Ezra invested in Origin Genomics and donated three of their affected embryos for the company's research.
23: The amount of women this would help would be amazing. Okay, sorry. I know I'm crying now because I'm thinking about it, but it's really tears of joy for people with the chance that they'll get. Sorry. Because it will do so much good for the world, and there's so many women that won't get the trauma that I've had.
18: IVF initially sparked similar fears, the couple says, and they argue society just needs to regulate this technology to make sure gene editing of human embryos is done only for the right reasons. Rob Stein, NPR News, New York.
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0: A new documentary features anonymous interviews with 24 Israeli intelligence officers and soldiers. They reveal how Israel's military targets Palestinians in Gaza. The film's called Naza.
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11: And we'll have local news with Matt Herb along with your host, Jared Carroll, tomorrow morning starting at 5, followed by Houston Matters with Craig Cohen at 9 o'clock. Also, we'll hear more about the controversy that film has created inside Israel at 3:39.
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2: Live from NPR News in Culver City, California, I'm Dwayne Brown. Oil prices are inching lower today, down about 2.5%, but the effect on retail energy prices like gas and diesel fuel has been muted so far, as we hear from NPR's Scott Horsley.
3: Oil prices have backed off their recent peaks, but remain elevated as a result of the U.S. war with Iran. AAA says retail gasoline prices dipped 2 cents a gallon overnight to an average of $4.46 a gallon. Diesel prices are averaging just under $6.44 a gallon. Higher jet fuel prices are driving up the cost of airline tickets, just as many people are booking flights for upcoming holiday travel. The cost of airline tickets in August was up more than 23% from a year ago. Scott Horsley, NPR News, Washington.
2: The Trump administration, in a move to crack down on drug trafficking, says it's revoking visas for 27 Latin American officials and their families. But as NPR's Carrie Kahn tells us, some say they're being targeted because of their ties to former leftist governments.
22: The officials and their families whose U.S. visas were canceled are all from nations with right-leaning presidents. The leaders aligned with the Trump administration say those banned are officials from former left-wing governments that are hindering anti-drug trafficking efforts. The U.S. State Department has increasingly used visa revocation as a tool to pressure foreign officials, from South African leaders it says discriminate against white people to Palestinians banned from attending U.N. events. Bolivia's attorney general, who is accused of corruption and bribery, condemned his U.S. travel ban, insinuating President Trump was trying to pressure him from his prosecution of an Argentine consultant with ties to the MAGA movement. Carrie Kahn, NPR News, Sao Paulo.
2: Stocks finished lower on Wall Street under pressure today as oil prices swung sharply amid the U.S. war with Iran. You are listening to NPR News. The Trump administration banned about $1 billion worth of Canadian products overnight. Dan Karpinchuk tells us it's the latest escalation in the trade war between President Trump and the Canadian government.
25: The main items include some alcoholic beverages, dairy, and motorcycles. President Trump's decision to go ahead with the ban will likely ratchet up trade tensions even further, as the White House punishes Ottawa for retaliating earlier this month to previous additional tariffs against Canada. Analysts say the ban isn't economically significant in the nearly $1 trillion worth of trade between the two countries. Trump has already expressed confidence that his latest moves would force Ottawa to come back to the negotiating table with an apology, and a trade deal would come in 3 to 4 weeks. Canada has not indicated yet whether there would be further retaliation, and the trade standoff could continue for months. For NPR News, I'm Dan Karpinchuk in Toronto.
2: Well, after meeting with tech executives at the White House this afternoon, President Trump said artificial intelligence should be developed freely without many guardrails. But his confidence in self-regulation stands in sharp contrast to what many AI experts have been saying. OpenAI did, however, scrap today's release of its latest model due to security concerns. The CEO of Anthropic has called for leading AI firms to slow down development of the technology. You are listening to NPR News.
11: 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And on the freeway's got a problem heading in on the Southwest Freeway, northbound 69, a wreck partially blocking the on-ramp from Kirby.
4: Sports betting is only legal if you're over the age of 21. 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So there's an argument about what the rules around sports betting, even in places where it's legal, should look like.
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6: This is All Things Considered from NPR News. I'm Juana Summers.
8: And I'm Sasha Pfeiffer. A group of cyber criminals has stolen reams of data from one of the key agencies tasked with investigating cybercrime, the FBI. NPR cybersecurity correspondent Jenna McLaughlin has been reporting on the ongoing investigation of this theft, and she's with us in the studio. Hi, Jenna.
7: Hey.
8: Hacks are sadly common these days, but for the FBI to be hacked sounds quite concerning. How alarmed should we be?
7: Yeah, it's not great. But in all seriousness, it's most concerning if you're a current or former FBI employee. The target in this case was the FBI jobs portal. So it's not the entire FBI. It's not confidential informants or ongoing operations or confidential information.
8: Do we know what was stolen?
7: We do. So I'm hearing that there were several terabytes of text files that were stolen. It's a lot of data on FBI personnel. It's not just job applications, but it's also promotions data. Those files include sensitive details about previous postings, medical information, family names. One of the last times we saw something like this happen was the 2015 breach of the Office of Personnel Management. The U.S. government has attributed that to the Chinese government stealing millions of sensitive records, from security clearance details to fingerprints, in espionage efforts. But this is different, because these are cyber criminals and they have a reputation for extorting and leaking stolen files. They say now that they don't have a plan on publishing this information, that their goal was to get the FBI to correct the record on public statements they've made about these hackers. But they've already given parts of it to reporters, and the FBI sources that I talk to are pretty much assuming that the data's out there and that the bad guys around the world will be committed to stealing it from shiny hunters.
8: And then based on the conversations you've been having with people at the FBI, how are they feeling about knowing that's out there?
7: Not great. I've been talking to current and former FBI sources since last week. They, of course, aren't authorized to speak on the record about this, and the mood's grim. I'd say that there's more anger and frustration than panic, because these people are used to dealing with emergencies. It's kind of what they do. There's some dark humor. They've been passing around memes, but I think the frustration is mostly directed right now at the leadership of the FBI, at Director Kash Patel. They feel like there hasn't been a lot of communication about how the Bureau is going to protect current and former employees. A few people have been notified that their data might have been stolen, but many are still out there wondering. There's actually a community of former employees who are sort of banding together, figuring out how they can help each other if this data gets out. Publicly, the FBI said they're aggressively investigating the point of the breach and mitigating the damage. The Dutch police actually arrested a member of this group in Amsterdam earlier in September, though they just publicly announced it. The FBI posted this kind of unusual video on social media about working with the Dutch, where Brett Leatherman, the FBI assistant director for the cyber division, he's kind of taunting this group, the shiny hunters, in a bid to get them to come forward with information. Take a listen.
9: You know how to find us, and we know how to find you. I suggest you reach out first while the choice is still yours.
8: So if the FBI has already been hit, is there a concern that other government agencies are vulnerable too?
7: Absolutely. So in this case, the FBI is not the only one that's vulnerable. There are other bad guys out there besides shiny hunters who are looking to exploit a specific vulnerability that was potentially used to access this system. According to new research from Google, there appears to be a widespread compromise of third-party software called PeopleSoft. It's a company that was acquired by the tech giant Oracle in 2005. Their clients are all the big names. Big retailers, government agencies, you name it. Long story short, it was first targeted over the summer. The company put in place some protections. They didn't fully fix the problem. Now the bad guys are hitting dozens of systems all over the world.
10: Thanks for covering this. That is NPR's Jenna McLaughlin.
7: Thank you.
6: In a new documentary, two dozen Israeli soldiers involved in the war in Gaza describe what they say is the systematic killing of Palestinian civilians by the Israeli military. The film, Naza, was directed by two Israeli filmmakers, and it's received tremendous international acclaim. But in Israel, this film has sparked intense pushback, despite the fact that very few people there have actually seen it. NPR's Kat Lonsdorf reports from Tel Aviv.
12: When Naza debuted at the Venice Film Festival earlier this month, its two directors, Oscar-winning Israeli filmmakers Yuval Evrahem and Rachel Shore, received a standing ovation for nearly 25 minutes, a new record for the festival. The film's title refers to the euphemistic acronym used by the Israeli military for the Hebrew term or collateral damage, the number of civilians killed in a military attack. In the trailer recently shared online by The Guardian, which also produced the film, Israeli soldiers are interviewed anonymously on rooftops in Tel Aviv under the cover of darkness. The soldiers describe in detail how it became Israeli military policy to accept high levels of civilian casualties in Gaza, and that AI was often used in its targeting. Gaza became like a factory, one says, a factory of targets. The Israeli military has rejected the film's claims and says it makes every effort to, quote, mitigate harm to civilians. Palestinian health officials say more than 74,000 Palestinians have been killed by Israel, most of them civilians, throughout the war, which began after the Hamas-led attack on Israel in 2023. Speaking after the film's debut, co-director Yuval Evrahem explained part of the thinking behind such a film, made by Israelis interviewing other Israelis.
13: We believe that the denial of a crime is what helps it persist. And that's why it's really, really especially important for us that Israelis watch this film.
12: The film is not widely available yet, including in Israel. Even so, it has rocked the country. Israel's culture minister accused the filmmakers, who haven't been back to Israel since the premiere, of, quote, treason against the state. Protesters have gathered outside co-director Shore's parents' house, chanting death to traitors. And Israeli Prime Minister Benjamin Netanyahu introduced legislation to revoke their citizenship. They have no place among us, he said. In the southern Israeli city of Ashdod, graffiti artist Dudi Shaval remembers watching a video of that standing ovation after the Naza premiere. He says it made him so angry, he grabbed his spray paint and found a wall near a busy road. He painted directors Avraham and Shore as prisoners with the word traitor across it in Hebrew. A video he posted online got hundreds of thousands of views and thousands of encouraging comments. Later, someone came and painted the word heroes over top. Shaval then covered that with a new painting altogether, which is what we're standing in front of now as we talk. He says he viewed that exchange as a kind of conversation between two artists.
19: You use this art as your form of free speech, right?
20: Yep.
19: What about, you know, Netanyahu is saying maybe he'll take the citizenship away from the two filmmakers?
20: Because I think...
19: Do they have the same free speech as you?
20: They cross the line. They up against our people, you know?
21: It's easier for the Israeli Jewish society to cancel the filmmakers and to cancel their film instead of watching the film.
12: Barak Heyman is an Israeli documentary filmmaker and one of more than 2,000 Israelis who have signed a petition in support of Avraham and Shore. Heyman says Israelis generally don't have to face what's happening in Gaza. The Israeli mainstream media largely hasn't covered the Palestinian suffering there.
21: We believe that people should face the reality.
12: Heyman hasn't seen the film yet, but he says,
21: I don't need to watch Naza in order to defend the right of its filmmakers to show it to the world.
12: The film opens in U.S. theaters this week, and Avraham announced on social media that Naza will be released online in November for free, allowing anyone to watch it. He said he's hopeful that the film has broken through what he referred to as a, quote, wall of indifference in Israel, backlash and all. It's a positive thing, he wrote. It's healthy. And he says he plans to return to Israel. Kat Lonsdorf, NPR News, Tel Aviv.
0: You're listening to All Things Considered from NPR News. In May, a wildfire swept through a grove of rare trees on an island off the coast of California. Those trees on Santa Rosa Island, called Torrey Pines, grow naturally only in two places. The fire not only damaged the trees, but also made them more vulnerable to erosion. Now, with the possibility of more rain this winter due to El Nino, scientists on the island are racing to put protections in place. From member station KCBX, Kendra Hanna has more.
1: To get to Santa Rosa Island, you have to take an hours-long boat ride from mainland Southern California. Santa Rosa is part of the Channel Islands National Park, and it's full of beaches, grassy hills, and island foxes. But for restoration ecologist Michelle Gross, what's most exciting are the plants.
16: Yeah, I mean, it's incredible to see, like, some of these plants that occur out here and nowhere else on Earth. Like, there's, like, a total of five that are just occur on Santa Rosa, none of the other islands. So, yeah, it's pretty special.
1: One very special plant that grows here is the Torrey Pine. It's a wide, twisty tree that sometimes grows sideways like a bonsai. Gross is with the California Institute of Environmental Studies, which works with the National Park Service on Torrey Pine restoration. Here's how she describes them.
16: Majestic, magical, gorgeous, glorious.
1: According to the National Park Service, the species is vulnerable to extinction. That's because its limited genetic variability means it can't adapt well to environmental changes like drought. Plus, they only grow here and in San Diego, which is why the National Park Service is so concerned about helping them recover from a wildfire in May. More than 24,000 Torrey Pines live on the island, and Gross says the fire damaged a portion of them.
16: Some could be completely consumed and black to skeletons, and others are just partially damaged. Some are still retaining. It's just a big, big mixed bag right now at this point.
1: The Park Service estimates that between 60 to 80% of the Torrey Pines on the island could die from burns. But Gross says it might not be that many. Some of the burned pines have started growing new needles, which is promising. Unfortunately, the trees are now facing a new threat, El Nino. It could mean more heavy rain on the island that can erode the soil around the tree's roots.
16: Previously, you know, you had inches of, you know, years of accumulated pine needles.
1: But the fire burned all of those needles, leaving behind bare dirt.
16: If you get some heavy rain events, it's going to disturb the soil. If you get too much too fast, then all that soil could, you know, slide down the slopes.
1: That soil is important for the health of the trees, but it's also full of the seeds that could be the next generation of Torrey Pines. The National Park Service is trying to address this in two ways: protect the trees and plant new ones. Gross and her colleagues are working on both projects at the island's native plant nursery.
16: Let's just go step into the seed shack.
1: We walk into a small shed that Gross calls the seed shack. Cradled in Gross's palm, Torrey Pine seeds look a bit like almonds. The restoration team will use them to propagate hundreds of new trees. They're also installing erosion protection. A volunteer cuts up hemp and jute nets, which will be rolled into long tubes and then nailed into the ground around the Torrey Pine Grove. They catch debris and slow the rainfall as it rolls downhill. Gross says she's optimistic about the future of the grove, but we'll have to wait and see how the pines react to the challenges of this year. For NPR News, I'm Kendra Hanna on Santa Rosa Island.
18: At 3:48 on a partly cloudy Tuesday afternoon, mostly cloudy depending on where you are. 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I'm David Pittman, and still ahead on the program, the hype and excitement for the Astros' first game of the playoff series. We're live outside of Daikin Park with some fans and local news at 4:04.
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22: From NPR News, this is All Things Considered. I'm Sasha Pfeiffer.
6: And I'm Juana Summers. What is a Proverbs 31 wife? If you grew up in the church, like author Deisha Filia and I did, this might sound familiar to you.
24: The Proverbs 31 woman has always been held up as the epitome of Christian womanhood. She's basically a virtuous workhorse.
6: Filia is the author of the new novel, The True Confessions of First Lady Freeman. And First Lady Freeman, or Charisse, is not your typical pastor's wife. She's married to the leader of a fictional black megachurch in Georgia, but Charisse is profane. She revels in sex and pleasure, and she's also grappling with a deeply buried secret about her family. And when I talked with Deisha Filia, I wanted to know so much more about Char and her position as a first lady.
24: She's a bit of a savant.
6: So she
24: stepped into that role, and she's a good Girl Scout. So she learned to kind of go through the paces, but she has her own questions about faith that she keeps to herself. And so the optics are what she really leans into until a scandal breaks and it forces her hand, so to speak. And so I wanted to write about the black church in particular, but I think it's true for a lot of us that sometimes we're performing our lives. Yeah. We're performing a certain role and ultimately trying to get free of these performances and these hoops we're jumping through it comes at a cost. But I hope that people take away that whatever it costs to get free and to be true to yourself, it's worth it.
6: Now, from learning more about your background, I realize that you and I have something in common. We were both raised by our mothers and grandmothers, both raised in the church. How did that experience shape the story?
24: I grew up watching women inside the church and outside of the church because my mother and my grandmother, they sent me to church, but they didn't go themselves.
6: Uh-huh.
24: So that was the beginning of these kind of conflicting messages about who I could become or who I should become, how I should live as a black girl and later as a black woman under sort of the cloak of the church's very binary, very controlling restrictions around specifically for women, the hypocrisies and all of those things. So for a kid, I was very curious and also very confused about how to be in the world. I wanted to be good. I didn't want to go to hell. And that's how it was portrayed.
6: Right,
24: that, you know,
6: yeah.
24: You're good or bad, Madonna, whore, heaven or hell. And it looked like the women outside of the church were having a lot more fun, but they were going to go to hell. So what did that mean for me? And of course, I grew into more mature thinking about that. But as I got older and married and had my own family and still wasn't happy, I did everything right according to the church and I wasn't happy. And so I first explored that dissatisfaction in fiction. I wasn't bold enough to write nonfiction about that. So I gave those fears and those concerns to my women characters who were a lot like the women that I grew up watching in church.
6: I have to say, I'm no longer consider myself religious, but I've spent a lot of time thinking about the ways in which the church still impacts my life, especially like the ways I think about marriage, interpersonal relationships, family. How does that still show up for you all these years later?
24: I'm obsessed with it in my fiction because it's exactly what you said. You can leave the church, but as I joke sometimes, you know, the pastor and your mama are still in your bedroom.
4: Oh, man.
24: Right? And so it wasn't very hard for me. I'm very grateful. I know a lot of women who struggle a lot more trying to, folks are calling it now deconstruct religion, whether they actually walk away from the church or not, but really understanding how we were so young when this sort of indoctrination happened, telling us, you know, who we could be and teaching us not to trust our bodies and to think that pleasure was wrong. Everything we learned about sex was upside down and inside out. And so for me personally, it's I love through my fiction trying to reclaim some of that and tell stories and imagining what it's like for different women and different girls to decide that they want to shake free of that. And what does that require? Or conversely, if they try to follow the church and stay bound by the fear and the guilt and the shame that the church has used as measures of control, what does it cost them to stay mired in that? I'm endlessly curious about that.
12: I don't want to give away any spoilers, but we see Char get pulled in so many different directions in this book to do what one might say is the right thing, but she seems to be the most compelled to do right by her daughter, and that seems to be sort of her guiding light. Can you talk about that relationship?
24: Yes. One of the changes that happened as this character and as this book evolved, it was initially very centered on her marriage. And as I got older and as I evolved, I realized, you know, that's a mistake to center men, to center romantic relationships over our other relationships. And so I wanted to revise the direction of the book so that the primary relationships, in addition to Char being in alignment with herself, is with her best friend, Petra, and her daughter, Gabrielle. And so Gabrielle is looking at Char the way I said I was looking at church women, like, well, who am I going to become? And asking really hard questions of her mother. And Char has to contend with, you know, even if she wants to lie to herself, she can't lie to her daughter. And so as this scandal is playing out, she has to make certain decisions. And her daughter is there sort of like her conscience calling her out when she knows that the things that her mother is doing and saying are not right, even if she's trying to do them for the right, what she thinks are the right reasons.
12: I have to say, one of the biggest things I took away from this book when I was reading it is that marriage is just really, really messy. What were you trying to say about marriage with this book, and particularly marriage and its relationship to religion?
24: Yes. So I've been divorced twice, so I could just end the answer there, but I won't. But, you know, the church sets marriage up as the only structure in which sex is allowed, heterosexual marriage. And so it's this very elevated institution. But we know that, again, that's just patriarchy. That's not necessarily of God. And so even though I wanted to decenter the marriage in Char's life, so it's not the most important institution, I did want to address how we often believe, because we've been taught, that marriage is the thing that's going to save us, or marriage is the thing that's going to complete us. But instead, as you observed, it's something else to grapple with. It's potentially another set of problems when you're seeking to combine your life with someone else's who perhaps doesn't always have your best interest in mind.
12: Disha Filyawa is the author of The True Confessions of First Lady Freeman. Thanks so much.
24: Thank you.

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1: I don't know how, like, a whole gang rape can be swept under the rug with essays. They should be, like, in jail, not just expelled.
2: New York's governor wants an investigation into how Cornell handled a sex assault allegation in 2024.
3: Today is Tuesday, September 29th, and this is All Things Considered from NPR News.
2: I'm Sasha Pfeiffer.
3: And I'm Juana Summers. Also this hour, how the Trump administration's effort to fight domestic terrorism and political violence is playing out in the courts.
4: They damaged a van, set off fireworks. Those were the kinds of things for which you were landing up with 30-year sentences.
2: Plus, the first solo rock album by Tom Morello, the co-founder of Rage Against the Machine.
5: I really wanted to make a record that's trying to make one guitar sound like an entire revolution, though I do fear this may be the last record I make before they throw us all in jail.
3: And how last weekend East Coast storm uncovered an old shipwreck on Nantucket Island.
2: Those stories and more coming up after this news.
6: Live from NPR News in Washington, I'm Ryland Barton. The Supreme Court will allow the Trump administration to continue deporting people to countries other than their own for now. While the justices considered whether the policy is legal, the order lifts for now an appeals court ruling, which federal attorneys say forced the cancellation of a deportation flight with about 70 people on board. The Trump administration has deported some 25,000 people to more than two dozen countries. Nearly 30 tech executives from NVIDIA, OpenAI, Google and Anthropic gathered at the White House today for a meeting on AI. As NPR's Emily Fang reports, many of the executives present have conflicting views on the mounting concerns about the safety of the technology.
7: Rather than settle on what should be regulated, President Trump said the meeting leaned towards letting the AI companies regulate themselves.
8: Well, there's a belief that there should be tremendous self-regulation, and we automatically have regulation with the Department of Justice, the FBI, all of that.
7: Of course, regulators have to make rules before prosecutors can enforce them. Trump also said they discuss tech companies helping local communities more when they build data centers.
8: That might be supplying oil and gas. It might be supplying education.
7: Data centers are unpopular among the American electorate, but Trump is a strong supporter of them. Emily Fang, NPR News, the White House.
6: President Trump is not permitted to rescind more than $800 million in spending on immigrant services and diversity-focused initiatives approved by Congress. That's according to the Government Accountability Office. Using the same maneuver he used to defund public radio and TV last year, Trump attempted to withhold the funds, but this time without congressional approval. He announced the move last Friday, making congressional action all but impossible, with just 5 days left in the federal fiscal year and the House out of session through the November election. New York Democratic Governor Kathy Hochul is calling for an outside investigation of Cornell University's response to an alleged rape case. From the New York Public News Network, Samuel King reports prosecutors announced they are reopening a criminal investigation into the incident.
9: Hochul called the allegations, quote, nothing short of horrifying, and that no student should be left to wonder whether institutions meant to protect them will listen and act. In a civil lawsuit, the alleged victim says multiple men drugged and then raped her at a Cornell fraternity house in 2024. She also says the university should have known the fraternity chapter had a drug culture. Cornell says it did a thorough investigation, and the students involved were either expelled or suspended. The chapter was barred from campus. Meanwhile, state lawmakers say they will explore whether changes to sexual assault laws are needed when they return to the Capitol in January. For NPR News, I'm Samuel King in Albany.
6: Americans' confidence in the economy sank to the lowest level in more than a decade this month as prices remain elevated and wages stagnate amid the Iran war. It's the lowest reading in the survey since April 2014 and below the lowest level reached during the pandemic. This is NPR News.
10: Live from News 88.7 in Houston, I'm Gayle DeLauder. The Astros are officially kicking off the postseason, facing the Chicago White Sox in the wildcard round. Let's go live to News 88.7 Shelby Rose, who's outside Daikin Park where the game is just starting. And Shelby, what are you hearing from fans?
11: Well, Gail, the excitement is certainly mixed with bewilderment that the Astros were able to pull off yet another ALS title with the struggles this team has faced all season. But the regular season record, that does not matter anymore because anything can happen in postseason baseball, and fans agree.
12: I think that they showed grit and heart, and I think they can carry that through the postseason and do amazing things.
13: Undeniable grit, courage, and that work ethic. we're here. Hey, we get a chance to play. Everyone in this series.

0: series is 0-0.
1: Reminder, this is a best 2 out of 3 series, all of which played right here in Houston. The winner will go on to face the Cleveland Guardians in the American League Division Series. Live from Daikin Park, I'm Shelby Rose, News 88.7.
2: The longtime director of the Houston Fire Department's EMS system has died. David Purse was 67. The department credits Purse with revolutionizing early stroke diagnosis and treatment in the field. Fire Union President Marty Langton.
3: The stroke protocols and things that have saved countless thousands of lives over the years is something that is truly remarkable, and it shows what a pioneer Dr. Purse was, and his legacy is going to continue to live on in all of us.
2: The fire department says Purse suffered a spinal cord injury while swimming off the California coast over the weekend. A lot of Texas will see rain and flooding between Wednesday and Friday. That's as a remnant of Hurricane Polo joined with a cold front that's pushing east across the state. Around the city right now, we have some rain, mostly cloudy skies tonight, overnight low near 79 degrees, 50% chance of rain tomorrow. I'm Gail DeLauder, News 88.7.
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5: This is All Things Considered from NPR News. I'm Juana Summers.
6: And I'm Sasha Pfeiffer. There's growing outrage in New York over Cornell University's handling of the alleged sexual assault of a female student in 2024. The mayor of Ithaca, where Cornell is located, has condemned the school's response. And New York Governor Kathy Hochul is calling for an independent investigation. NPR's Brian Mann is in Ithaca, and he was on campus today. And listeners should know there are descriptions of sexual assault here. Brian, what are critics saying went wrong, or if something went wrong 2 years ago after this incident?
7: Yeah, Sasha, what we know now is that there were grave concerns at the time of this incident on campus about a possible gang rape involving 7 men. At least some campus officials were aware that the alleged victim said alcohol and drugs, including ketamine, were involved. There was also a Snapchat communication where members of the Chi Phi fraternity invited other men to join in. That's according to the civil lawsuit filed this month. Despite the gravity of all that, it was only investigated by campus police. Ithaca's police now say they were never notified and no criminal charges were ever filed. Ithaca's mayor, Robert Cantelmo, issued a statement accusing the school of widespread failure in its handling of the incident. This is a miscarriage of justice, he wrote. Then Governor Hochul issued her own statement today saying there are serious questions about Cornell's response and about the safety of campus culture. She's called for an outside counsel to review the university's response.
6: Brian, since you've been on the Cornell campus today, I assume you're able to talk with some students. What are you hearing from them?
7: Yeah, I was there. It was a busy fall day, students heading to class, but Amoya mostly stopped long enough to talk with me, and she said she was furious when she learned some of the men involved were allowed by Cornell University to write essays in order to reduce disciplinary action that's outlined in the lawsuit.
8: I feel, like, really disappointed in, I guess, Cornell. I don't know how, like, a whole gang rape can be swept under the rug with essays. They should be, like, in jail, not just expelled.
7: And Sasha, those essays have really become kind of a symbol of what many students say was an inadequate response by Cornell.
6: I understand you were also able to talk to a lawyer for one of the male students accused of taking part in this assault. What did that attorney say?
7: Yeah, I spoke with Jeremy Saland. He represents Scott Kretschmar, who's accused in the civil lawsuit of snorting drugs off this woman's body while she was incapacitated. Saland confirms that Kretschmar was there and did take part in that crudely sexual Snapchat exchange.
9: Scott, I think, would say that responding to that snap thread, which people have seen, is regrettable and ugly and terrible.
6: Brian, are you still there? I think we have lost Brian Mann. We may have disconnected from him. Let us go on to something else. We'll try to get Brian back.
10: The MacArthur Foundation has just announced its latest batch of fellows, artists and academics who each receive $800,000 over 5 years. No strings attached. The recipients include a bioengineer creating nanotechnologies to improve drug delivery, a climate researcher examining polar sea ice, and as NPR's Ari Daniel reports, two that work at the intersection of science and justice.
11: In 2012, Elmer Esau Barahona, a young man from El Salvador, fled his country when a gang was pressuring him to join its ranks. Kate Spradley is a forensic anthropologist at Texas State University.
12: He and a number of individuals paid a coyote, who is the person who guides them across the border.
11: Barahona and his cohort were part of a surge of Central American migrants crossing into Texas that year. It's a treacherous journey. When Barahona's family stopped hearing from him, they realized something was wrong.
12: The coyote phoned Elmer's aunt and said, "Hey, we left your nephew behind. There's a brown plaid shirt tied around his knee."
11: Barahona died there, and officials buried him in a local cemetery. Spradley was based nearby, so she and her team agreed to exhume the body to facilitate a DNA test and return Barahona's remains to his family. But when the researchers approached the funeral home,
12: they said, "Well, we don't know where he's buried."
11: It wasn't just Barahona. Over 100 migrants died that year.
12: It was just too much for the county to handle, and they started just burying them.
11: Without keeping records of who was interred where, Spradley says the practice is illegal.
12: Everyone should have dignity in death. And that's when we all recognized we are going to have to exhume this entire cemetery.
11: Spradley created a group called Operation Identification,
12: where we try to turn numbers into names.
11: The search for bodies now extends across multiple cemeteries, sometimes by using ground-penetrating radar. Examining skeletal remains and even fingerprints can provide answers for families and some measure of peace. Another MacArthur winner this year examines how people who've survived trauma may create peace for themselves. Felipe de Brigard is a philosopher and cognitive neuroscientist at Duke University, rethinking what memory is.
13: I have been interested in memory for as long as I can remember.
11: Memory was long thought of as archival, where experiences are stored untainted until we retrieve them. Instead, he's part of what he says is a growing consensus that memory is reconstructive.
13: What the memory is doing at the time of retrieval is piecing together bits of information that got stored, not only from the original event, but also from other events.
11: In this view, memory is a cobbling together of experiences and assumptions, meaning memory is often flawed and malleable. De Brigard currently works with people back home in Colombia who were once victims of paramilitary and guerrilla violence.
13: There were massacres, kidnappings. We're talking perhaps 100,000 people.
11: De Brigard and his colleagues have been interviewing these victims, taking their vitals, and recording brain data. And they've found that forgiveness in the present can dilute the potency of traumatic memories. In other words,
13: memory is in part modifiable because that modification helps us to carry the burden of our past.
11: Memory, turns out, is also quite relevant to Kate Spradley's work with the migrants who've perished in Texas.
12: When you lose someone and you don't know what happened, you know, all you have is memories.
11: Spradley's team has managed to ID some 300 individuals, including one through DNA, after an unmistakable garment showed up in the lab, a brown plaid shirt.
12: And I thought, oh my gosh, this could be Elmer.
11: The young man from El Salvador.
12: That really provided proof that what we were doing is a good thing and the right thing.
11: It's work, she says, that she plans on doing for the rest of her life. Ari Daniel, NPR News.
10: And a note that the MacArthur Foundation is among NPR's financial supporters. You know how sometimes a storm blows through and when it's over, you're left cleaning up broken branches?
14: Or picking up your trash cans?
10: I do. Well, on Nantucket, the nor'easter that ripped through over the weekend uncovered, get this, a shipwreck.
14: The editor of the Nantucket Current, Jason Graziadei, was covering the storm when an intriguing message came in.
15: Got a tip from a reader, David DeHart, who said, "You know, I think I've come across what looks like a shipwreck on the South Shore." We traded some messages and he told me.
14: So he went down to the beach.
15: And sure enough, it was right there where David said it was.
14: A pretty large piece of wood, which to Graziadei definitely looked like a ship.
15: You could see the fastenings and, you know, sort of the curved wood, and very clear to me that it was a shipwreck fragment.
5: So he was sure it was a shipwreck, but what ship was it and when was it from?
14: That's part of the mystery. Grazia Day had a theory, though, that it could be from the Warren Sawyer, a schooner that wrecked on Nantucket in 1884.
16: Well, it's clearly a portion of a vessel. It's not the entire wreck.
5: That's David Robinson. He's the director of Massachusetts Board of Underwater Archaeological Resources. Part of the Warren Sawyer wreck was exposed back in 2022, and based on what he's seen in photos and on video, he says the new Nantucket wreckage could be more of that schooner. Keywords there, could be.
16: Well, I can with 100% confidence tell you that I wouldn't be 100% confident, and that's because the way that the Warren Sawyer was built, lots of ships were built like that. The Warren Sawyer was kind of like the 19th century version of an 18-wheeler. And the waterways were like the highways that those 18-wheelers travel on today.
14: That means there were a lot of ships like the Warren Sawyer.
5: And many of them sailed the seas around Nantucket.
15: The island does have a long history with shipwrecks. Its sort of nickname is the Graveyard of the Atlantic. It's got as many as 700 shipwrecks all around the island.
14: So this isn't exactly an unexpected thing to find there.
5: Although I gotta say, it's probably still pretty special to head to the beach and find a 19th century ship sticking out of the sand.
15: Over the past few days, as the storm sort of subsided, we've seen dozens of people going to visit this shipwreck. You know, we took a video by drone the other day of, you know, people walking all around it, dogs. We said it's a shipwreck party.
14: A shipwreck party on a stretch of beach already known for good times.
15: Where the shipwreck became exposed is right at the area where you drive on with your car. So all summer, people had been literally driving over this spot where the shipwreck became exposed.
5: So if you find yourself lucky enough to be on the beach in Nantucket, keep your eyes peeled for more of the Warren Sawyer or other casualties of the Graveyard of the Atlantic.

Last year, Western North Carolina was devastated by Hurricane Helene. Elsewhere on the show, we bring you a story on how that region is trying to bounce back with the help of solar microgrids.

0: 418 on a Tuesday afternoon. And it's All Things Considered on your NPR station, News 88.7. I'm David Pittman, out on the roads, West Sam, southbound. We've got a wreck at Memorial taking up the right center lane, and it appears to be bunching up by the time you get to Westview. 87 Fahrenheit, 31 Celsius right now here at the UH campus. And with All Things Weather, ABC 13 meteorologist Elise Smith.
1: After some isolated downpours impacted the Houston area today on Tuesday, we're going to keep about a 40% chance for some showers and thunderstorms on your Wednesday. Temperatures Wednesday morning starting off in the mid-70s will climb into the low 90s in the afternoon. But as we have that next chance for some scattered showers and thunderstorms tomorrow, if you get a cooling downpour, you'll stay the rest of the day in the 80s. Could potentially have some heavy rainfall impact your morning and afternoon commutes on Wednesday. I'm meteorologist Elise Smith for News 88.7.
0: Still ahead this hour, with all the recent focus on Cornell University, a lot has changed over the last decade when it comes to how college campuses handle sexual assaults. 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
6: From NPR News, this is All Things Considered. I'm Sasha Pfeiffer.
7: And I'm Juana Summers. Lindsay Clancy appeared in court in Massachusetts today for the first time since a mistrial was declared in her case earlier this month. Jurors could not reach a verdict on whether she should be held criminally responsible for killing her three children in 2023. A judge is considering how to proceed with the possibility of a new trial for Clancy. Deborah Becker from member station WBUR was at today's hearing. Hi there.
8: Hi.
7: Deb, what did we hear in court today?
8: Well, the biggest argument was Clancy's attorney asking the judge to issue a finding of not guilty. He said prosecutors didn't have enough evidence to convict. Attorney Kevin Reddington had argued during the trial that Clancy was in a state of psychosis and was not criminally responsible. He said prosecutors did not even prove that Clancy killed the children, let alone that she was mentally competent to face charges.
9: Why would this woman, who the evidence shows did nothing wrong in her life, why would she kill those three children?
8: But prosecutor Shannon Buckingham said there was a lot of evidence.
10: I'd suggest to you that the entire record is voluminous as to the information supporting the fact that she did this.
8: Now, this motion for a not guilty finding, it's fairly common in criminal cases, but it's rarely successful.
7: Mm-hmm. Now, where did things end up in this hearing? Do we know if there will be another trial?
8: Basically, nothing was decided today. The judge took under advisement several motions, including one asking to dismiss the case outright. He scheduled another hearing.
7: Deb, are you still with us?
11: We've been speaking with Deborah Becker from member station WBUR. She was in court for today's hearing where Lindsey Clancy appeared in court for the first time since a mistrial was declared in her case earlier this month. We'll try to make contact with Deb again later, but we're going to go ahead and move on to our next conversation.
12: It's been 1 year since President Trump issued a presidential memorandum aimed at fighting domestic terrorism and political violence, something many Americans would consider a worthy goal. But critics say the terms used to define domestic terrorism are vague, sweeping, and aimed at left-leaning activities and organizations.
13: It identifies views as being under the umbrella of anti-fascism, which are anti-Americanism, anti-capitalism, extremism on race, migration, and gender, anti-Christianity, and a whole bunch of other very broad ideologies that are probably shared in one way or another by very many people in this country.
12: That's Faiza Patel, Senior Director of the Liberty and National Security Program at the Brennan Center. It's a nonprofit group that works to strengthen American democracy. I asked her how this memo called National Security Presidential Memorandum 7, or NSPM 7, differs from past administrations' attempts to criminalize certain political action or ideology.
13: If you look at what the administration is trying to do with NSPM 7, I think the closest parallel really is the McCarthy era, where there was this concerted effort to go after people who were called communists, regardless of whether or not they were communist, and to really turn all the mechanisms and tools that the federal government has available against this set of people.
12: I want to give a specific example. This was the Prairie Land case. This was in North Texas. There was an ICE detention facility where there was a protest happening outside. A police officer was shot at, I believe, by a protester. Many people who attended that protest ended up being swept up, and some got 30-year, I think. Sometimes the range was 30, 50, 70-year sentences, sometimes for simply largely having been there. How do you think that this memorandum played out in a skewed way, in your view, at this ICE protest in Texas?
13: So the Prairie Land case actually started in the summer of 2025. And it was charged as a normal criminal case because somebody was shot. But what was interesting was that, you know, shortly after NSPM 7 was released, those charges were modified to include charges of material support for terrorism. And they called them the North Texas Antifa cell. By bringing material support of terrorism into the picture, what the government is able to do was to take what I would think of as low-level crimes, right, like vandalism, which would normally be charged as a misdemeanor, and turn them not only into a felony, but one of the most serious felonies we have in the books, which is material support for terrorism. You know, they damaged a van, set off fireworks. Those were the kinds of things for which you were landing up with 30-year sentences.
12: If there is overreach, as you believe there is there any accountability oversight mechanism, any way to check that power?
13: Well, I think, you know, the main way is the appeals which are being filed and whether or not those convictions and those sentences are sustained on appeal. So that's one way. The other way, and we've seen this a lot, is that oftentimes grand juries don't indict. The other thing that we've seen is that the government's cases collapse or they withdraw them because they are consistently overcharging people for conduct during protests.
12: You know, as you just said, sometimes these prosecutions are being thrown out, which is telling us that this memorandum is problematic. So in a sense, is the system self-correcting?
13: I think the system is, to an extent, self-correcting vis-a-vis the individual defendants, right? But I think there's a broader impact over here, which is the chilling effect that these prosecutions have on people who want to exercise their First Amendment rights and attend a protest. You know, the right to protest is enshrined in our Constitution. And so when we're policing protesters, we have to be careful and we have to be proportionate. So if somebody is breaking the law at a protest, then they may be arrested and they may be prosecuted. What is not appropriate is to target people precisely because of their ideology rather than because of the crimes that they have committed or may have committed.
12: That is Faiza Patel of the Brennan Center. Thank you for your time.
13: Thanks for having me.
11: And reporter Deborah Becker from member station WBUR is back with us now. And Deb, this case has gotten so much media attention, particularly on that one holdout juror who is said to have prevented a unanimous verdict. Did that come up today?
8: It did. The prosecution filed a motion saying that Attorney Reddington's comments to the media during and after the trial could prejudice the case if there is another trial. And they asked that the defense be barred from making some comments, especially about jurors. But after the hearing, Reddington said he doesn't need any, quote, gag orders, and he has not targeted the holdout juror.
14: I am really tired of reading that I am attacking this juror. I am ripping the juror. I am shredding the juror. I'm not doing anything with the juror.
11: And Deb, last thing, I just wanted to see if you can paint a picture for us. What was the scene like at the courthouse? Were there a lot of people there?
8: Dozens of people, many wearing pink to signify support for Clancy. They lined up early at the courthouse, and they promised they're going to return to future hearings to continue to bring attention to postpartum mental health care.
11: That is reporter Deborah Becker from member station WBUR. Thank you so much.
8: You're welcome.
0: 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Back out to the West Ham we go. Southbound, they have cleared the wreck at Memorial. It'll take you about half an hour to get from I-10 to the Southwest Freeway.
15: A new documentary features anonymous interviews with two dozen Israeli intelligence officers and soldiers. They reveal how Israel's military targets Palestinians in Gaza. The film's called Naza.
16: It's the words that Israeli intelligence officers use when describing the number of civilians that they know or they expect are going to be killed in an airstrike.
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0: We're seeing some showers right now in the Stafford Sugarland area. What scattered showers we have right now should be giving way to partly cloudy skies overnight and a low of 79, 40% chance of rain tomorrow. It's 4:30.
18: Live from NPR News in Culver City, California, I'm Dwayne Brown. With just 5 weeks to go before the crucial midterm elections, former special counsel Jack Smith once again defended his investigations into President Trump regarding election interference in 2020, as well as Trump's handling of classified documents.
19: The special counsel's office followed Justice Department policy, observed legal requirements, and took actions based on the facts and the law. I stand by my decisions as special counsel, including my decision to bring charges against President Trump.
18: Smith pushed back on Republican efforts to paint him and his team as partisan political operators, while Democrats rallied to Smith's defense, criticizing the administration's firing of prosecutors involved in the investigations. Smith secured two indictments against Trump and said they had found proof beyond a doubt that Trump engaged in serious crimes. A mob of Israeli settlers stormed a Palestinian village in the Israeli-occupied West Bank overnight. That group attacked a Palestinian family after an Israeli court had ordered they be allowed to return home. NPR's Kat Lonsdorf reports.
20: More than 100 violent Israeli settlers attacked the village of Jalud, setting fire to buildings and vehicles and throwing stones, according to the Israeli military. The attack happened as Israeli security forces were attempting to escort a Palestinian family back to their home. That family had been forced to leave their home about 2 months ago due to continuous harassment by Israeli settlers, according to an Israeli court order. Instead, Israeli settlers set fire to the home and the family fled again. Two of the settlers were arrested, and Israeli Prime Minister Benjamin Netanyahu condemned the attack. Netanyahu recently downplayed such violence in a speech at the UN. The UN has tracked about 200 settler attacks per month in 2026.
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1: Live from the Texas Newsroom, I'm Gail DeLauder. The delivery driver shot by an immigration enforcement agent in Austin is now charged with assaulting a federal officer. KUT's Ms. Bushell says court documents filed by ICE agents contradict Wilbur Garces Perez's account of what happened.
21: In early accounts from his legal team, Garces Perez said he did not know the SUV that sideswiped him belonged to Immigration and Customs Enforcement before he was shot. But the criminal complaint filed by ICE says agents had pulled him over after running his plates and finding deportation orders against him. It says they did identify themselves before he fled in his car, hitting one of the agents with a side view mirror. That prompted a chase in which the two agents were separated and ended with his car being struck by one agent, forcing a stop. That agent said he shot Garces Perez, fearing he'd be struck by his car. The complaint says one of the two agents was wearing a body camera for the initial stop, but says that agent turned the camera off before joining his partner at the scene of the shooting.
1: The criminal charge comes a day ahead of a federal court hearing on a lawsuit filed on behalf of Garces Perez. State officials are on alert as the remnants of Hurricane Polo are expected to bring rain across large parts of the state. Meteorologist Mary Wasson was on the Texas Standard.
22: It's nice to see it seep in, but that's too much in a short amount of time.
1: Governor Abbott has activated the state's first responders, saying the rainfall totals could be similar to what hit central Texas in July. I'm Gail DeLauder from the Texas Newsroom.
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11: This is All Things Considered from NPR News. I'm Juana Summers.
12: And I'm Sasha Pfeiffer. A former Cornell University student's lawsuit alleging that she was raped in 2024 by seven male students has renewed a long-standing debate about how colleges deal with sexual assault. It's also raised unresolved questions about what responsibility colleges have to protect their students. NPR's Alyssa Nadworny covers higher education and joins us now. Hi, Alyssa.
25: Hello.
12: Maybe there is not a uniform approach, but how do campuses typically deal with sexual assault cases?
25: Well, Title IX is the big answer. I mean, Title IX is the 1972 law that prohibits discrimination in schools based on sex. So under that law, the school's job is to make sure all students have a safe campus environment. They have equal access to an education. So in the case of Cornell, when the district attorney did not move forward with the criminal investigation back in 2024, the campus Title IX process got underway. In a statement, Cornell said its investigation took several months and included expulsions and suspensions. The fraternity chapter was closed in 2024 and remains barred from campus.
12: So as you just said, the DA didn't move forward with the criminal investigation. It's explained in a statement why it didn't do that. Does this mean that Title IX is separate from any local police investigations?
25: Yes. So in an ideal world, they would work in parallel, with Title IX having a lower burden of proof than a criminal case. Beth Gelman-Beer spent nearly two decades at the Department of Education's Office for Civil Rights investigating how schools handled things like sexual assaults. Here's how she explains it.
2: And so the school's role in Title IX, as opposed to criminal proceedings, is to determine whether or not the person accused of this sexual assault should remain on campus, as opposed to going to jail and establishing a crime and going through a court.
25: And in recent years, there have been big changes to how Title IX is implemented. In 2020, the Trump administration raised the burden of proof, and it also required schools to conduct live hearings with cross-examinations, among other changes.
12: You know, these types of cases involving sex assault allegations are, I guess the word is pernicious, they're consistent, they're sadly familiar over time. We've seen them again and again. What does that tell us about how well or not Title IX is working?
25: Well, I put this question to Caroline Guntert. She's a lawyer who's represented victims in Title IX cases involving sexual assault allegations, including against Ivy League universities.
6: It's often a flawed process. Title IX coordinators or individuals tasked with investigating these kinds of situations don't have the proper training, are not always trauma-informed. The regulations are changing so quickly and schools' policies have to keep up that sometimes they're out of step with their own schools' policies.
12: Alyssa, to provide a baseline, is there data that shows us how common sexual assault is on campus?
25: Well, in talking with Title IX coordinators, they have said again and again to me, this type of thing happens all the time on campuses all over. At Cornell, a 2025 survey found more than one in three undergraduate women reported experiencing a sexual assault at some point during their time at Cornell. That was up 23% in 2023. And the school even created a task force to make recommendations on how to curb sexual violence on campus, which included increased knowledge about sex and the school's processes for how to report behavior.
12: If students feel their college has not protected them, do those students have any recourse?
25: Well, a civil lawsuit, of course. And then historically, the Education Department's Office of Civil Rights would investigate. That office has been drastically cut back. The Trump administration has focused its Title IX enforcement much more heavily on gender identity and transgender athletic policies. In just the last 2 years of the Trump administration, there's only been one resolution of a case involving a civil rights complaint about sexual violence on campus.
12: That is NPR's Alyssa Nadworny. Alyssa, thank you.
25: You bet.
7: A month ago, Drexel University announced it is closing Philadelphia's Academy of Natural Sciences Museum this week. The 198-year-old Academy's collection of scientific specimens is one of the most important in the world. Its sudden demise comes amidst a continuing decline in funding for cultural and scientific institutions. Reporter Andrew Stelzer visited the museum on its final weekend.
9: Before you even get past the lobby, just turn to your right, and there they are.
10: I'm seeing some real dinosaurs, and my first time there.
9: It's your first time seeing a dinosaur?
10: Yeah.
9: The Academy of Natural Sciences was the first place in the world to display a dinosaur skeleton back in 1868. Even now, the dinos are still wowing attendees like Remington and Cameron Howard here on a school field trip. For Philly area kids, visiting this place has been a rite of passage for generations. So when word dropped on September 1st that the museum was closing at the end of the month, thousands of families began a wistful pilgrimage to see the dinosaurs, the mammal dioramas, and other exhibits one last time. Zoe Abrams had her two daughters in tow.
13: Maybe if they had announced this last year, they could have gotten the crowds they have now. Look at this. This is busier than Grand Central. Could have saved things.
9: Drexel University, which has run the Academy since 2011, explained on its website that post-pandemic, costs have risen and visitation declined. In the past few weeks, however, museum attendance has skyrocketed amid a grassroots Save the Academy campaign. Revenue was more than 20 times higher than last September. But Drexel didn't participate in any of the efforts to stem the museum's closure. The university also hasn't detailed how much it would cost to keep it open.
26: When they announced the one-month notice, it was a surprise for everybody.
9: Issa Betancourt worked in the Academy's entomology department for 10 years. She now lives in Arizona, but hopped on a plane and came back to Philly to help organize the rescue effort.
26: This is the oldest natural history museum in the Americas, and if this museum can slip away like that, what's stopping other museums from going the same way?
9: Like many universities, Drexel has been struggling financially, in part due to declining enrollment. That's fueled speculation that it plans to sell the 150-year-old building housing the academy, valued at more than $28 million. There are also concerns about the fate of the academy's massive, irreplaceable library of over 19 million specimens. It includes Thomas Jefferson's fossil collection and plant samples gathered by Lewis and Clark. It also houses 73,000 holotype specimens, samples which scientists use as references for defining and naming species.
26: If anyone has a question, that is, you go, you look at the colors and the shape, and that defines the species. It's a very special historic place.
9: Drexel said it will preserve access to that collection for researchers, but it's unclear what that means for the general public. City Council member Dr. Nina Ahmed helped push for an upcoming public hearing on the abrupt closure. The council plans to subpoena financial documents from Drexel.
3: We need to know how this came to be. What were the levers that created this decision, and how do we undo that decision?
9: Last week, a local foundation offered a year's worth of bridge funding to buy some time. Drexel said in a statement it is exploring the possibility, but would need a plan for long-term sustainability before considering reopening the museum. Supporters are concerned that would become much more difficult after its doors are closed. For NPR News, I'm Andrew Stelzer in Philadelphia.
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8: Social media doesn't have to rot our brains. It can also teach us history. 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I'm Megan McCarty-Carino.
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8: Content creator Manny Marotta has gone viral in recent weeks for his X feed recounting the news of 25 years ago as if it's happening now. His minute-by-minute account of the events of September 2001 attracted hundreds of thousands of new followers. And the 27-year-old is also tweeting day-by-day accounts from 50 and 100 years ago as well. Manny Marotta tells us it's become a time-consuming hobby alongside his job as a law clerk for a nonprofit.
15: I've been pleasantly surprised by the amount of attention and popularity that it's gotten, especially from elder millennials and people who do feel nostalgic about that era. And so I want to bring to them both a sense of remembrance and a sense of remembrance for people who are Gen Z, maybe who don't know about that time and who never lived through it and who now get to experience it as somebody from that era did get to experience it.
8: So you're running these three accounts simultaneously. How does this work? Like, how does the mechanics work?
15: I do everything manually. I don't believe in scheduling nor automation. So I do my research every morning. When I wake up in the morning, I read the newspapers from 100 years ago and from 50 years ago. And then I go on the Wayback Machine for 25 years ago. And I read news articles from CNN, AP, Reuters, the main wires. And I do about 10, 15, 20 stories each day that sort of highlight the general attitude at the time. We're doing more stories on the aftermath of 9/11, plus of the Pope's visit to Kazakhstan, new church opens, general pop culture stories mixed with the aftermath of September 11th at this point.
8: So you started these projects back when Twitter was Twitter before X, kind of a different vibe. But what made this platform a fit for what you wanted to do?
15: So everybody follows the news in real time on Twitter anyway. And I thought it would be an informative and educational mode of following the news if people were to follow history in the same way. And so I appreciate being able to show people historical events in a modern format, because then they're able to follow the latest updates and news as they would any modern news story, but in the past, which they didn't have back then. They had to wait for a website to update or for the television to show what they wanted. Now people get to experience it through social media.
0: So what's next? What's on your mind right now? Any new projects or any big historical events you're gearing up for?
15: Certainly. On the 100 years ago account, next year is the Charles Lindbergh flight across the Atlantic from New York to Paris. That was a huge event that kicked off commercial aviation as we know it. And then in the 2001 account, next year, 2002, is gearing up for the invasion of Iraq. And there's a lot about WMDs and appeals to the UN. And then there's the DC Beltway sniper that's coming in the fall of 2002 as well. And that was a whole other sense of terror that happened for about a month in October of 2002. So yes, I'm currently doing research for 2002, 1977, and 1927 at this time.
0: That's content creator Manny Marotta. Jesus Alvarado produced this episode. I'm Megan McCarty-Carino, and that's Marketplace Tech. This is APM.
16: 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I'm David Pittman. Out on the freeways, got a problem in Fort Bend County on northbound 69 at Kirkwood. I reckon the two left lanes there. Heading in on the LaPorte Freeway, way on the other side of town, westbound 225, a wreck at Preston. Your stop and go from Tidal Boulevard, and a problem at the head of the Pierce Elevated southbound 45. That's going to be taking up the right lane.
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17: 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Gulf shrimping getting smaller. 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
27: 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I'm Sasha Pfeiffer.
28: And I'm Juana Summers. That's the kind of guitar riff fans now expect from musician Tom Morello. But this time, the Rage Against the Machine co-founder is going solo.
29: I really wanted to make a record that is trying to make one guitar sound like an entire revolution. Though I do fear this may be the last record I make before they throw us all in jail.
28: Like the 21 albums that came before it, Everyone Gets Everything They Want is Morello's answer to the political moment.

0: This is rebellion as self-care, honestly. You know, this is like radical rock and roll as a way to, one, resist the rising tide of tyranny and authoritarianism, but two, to just find a way to kind of weave my convictions into my vocation.
1: It's his first solo rock album, but Morello wasn't totally alone.
0: I was very much helped out in this effort by my 15-year-old son, Roman Morello, who is a contributor to five of the songs on the record and has in a lot of ways sort of surpassed me as a technical guitar player on the record.
1: What's it like collaborating with your son?
0: Sure, he's and become a muse in a way. One, I poach his best riffs listening at his door, but unlike when you're in a band, sometimes there are contentious things that happen, and when you're in a band with your son, if there's contention, I can just send him to his room.
1: One of the songs you wrote with him on this album is Soldier in the Army of Love, sure. And you've described that song elsewhere as a mission statement. Tell us about it.
0: Sure. In these days, every act of art is an act of resistance. Every song sung is a beacon of light in the gathering darkness, and every truth spoken and riff dropped is a bulwark against the rising tide of authoritarianism. So I tried to write a song that I could open my shows with for the next 10 years.
2: In the parking lot doors and at Carnegie Hall, in the grain elevator making fascists call.
0: Really a mission statement about the fact that history is not something that happens.
1: Yeah.
0: History is something that we make. And there's no one coming to save us except us. And especially at this desperate and dangerous crossroads, we have to stand in our home, in our place of work, in our country at large, to do what we can in an uncompromising way to aim for the world that we really want.
1: It's clear that you feel like this is a moment of urgency and potential peril for our society. Sure. I wonder, what gives you hope right now?
0: Well, I mean, every show that I play, we try to create a little bit of the world that we'd like to one day see. And you see in those rooms, you see different generations, different ethnicities, different genders, like all sort of coming together in the celebration of resistance that can be a rock and roll show. For example, on October 3rd, near D.C. at the Meriwether Pavilion, I'm hosting the Power to the People Festival with Foo Fighters, Bruce Springsteen, Dave Matthews, Joan Baez, Public Enemy, Cypress Hill, et cetera, to try to do that on a much larger scale. Hopefully at the turning of the tide, in a lot of ways. One, it's 3 weeks out from the midterms,
1: yeah.
0: But, my mom, Mary Morello, who recently passed away at 102 years old, was a, lifelong freedom fighter and truth teller. And she, her thought on the electoral process was this. She says, you've got to fight the fascists every which way you can. One of those ways is at the ballot box. And so the proceeds from the show are going towards voters' rights organizations. But that's just a strategic move and one piece on the chessboard. And the day after the elections, we try to do the best we can to create a playing field where
1: right.
0: The real work begins. And that's what will hopefully happen and energize people with this Power to the People show.
1: Your song, Date Night, it takes us back in history, and it tells the story of these three young women who resisted the Nazis. Tell us about the inspiration behind that song.
0: Sure. Date Night is a story of three teenage girls in the Netherlands in World War II who seduced Nazi officers, lured them into the woods, and killed them.

0: They're heroes of mine. Hanny Schaft was only 14 years old when she began her guerrilla campaign. The other two were sisters who survived and lived to a ripe old age. Hanny was captured, tortured, and killed by the Nazis in the final months of the war, but she never snitched on her sisters. They're great heroes of mine, and I actually went around to like every Hollywood studio trying to get them to make this into a movie or a TV show, and no one apparently was not marketable enough as, I don't know, Dancing with the Stars or, you know, whatever, you know, Goonies 5 or whatever's in theaters this week. But so I did it myself. I wrote the song myself. Now, the crazy thing is that, one, it's a very inspirational song. Yeah. Two, my 15-year-old son, Roman, wrote the hot riff in it. But the crazy thing is that it's been controversial and there's been a lot of pushback. You know, I make anti-racist songs for anti-racists. I make anti-fascist songs for anti-fascists. And in this case, I made an explicitly anti-Nazi song for anti-Nazis. And in 2026, that pissed some people off.
1: Did that surprise you?
0: Unfortunately, it didn't. You know, while I try to stay out of the comment section, I realize just how terrible people can be, and the fact that, you know, writing a song about these anti-Nazi heroes was going to ruffle some feathers, unfortunately, did not surprise me at all.
1: Mm. I do have to ask you about the closing song on this album. It's this beautiful acoustic track called They Can't Kill Us All. Tell us about it.
0: Yeah, They Can't Kill Us All. It was actually sort of inspired by student protests on campus over the course of the last couple of years, including, you know, in my son's campus, where there was a lot of pushback. You know, people who were their only mantra was, please stop killing children. Please just stop killing children. And it became very controversial. There was a lot of censorship on that. And the idea is that it was an inspiration from my mom, Mary Morella, like there's an ember that burns inside all of us that cannot be extinguished.

0: there is something in the human race that is going to continue to fight back, is going to continue to resist, that is going to be unrelenting in the desire, whether there's billions of us or whether there's a handful.
1: Tom, you've been making politically explicit music for more than 3 decades, and I wonder, is there something that you understand at this point in your career that perhaps you didn't when you first started doing this, when Rage first started?
0: Well, I don't separate someone who fights for justice, for lack of a better term, in their music than someone who does it via their labor union or someone who does it via their anarchist black bloc or whatever. Like, this is just, I'm kind of stuck doing this. I didn't choose to play guitar. It chose me. So now I just have to find a way as a guitar player to say what I think is true and to raise money for causes that are important and try to steal the spine of the real grassroots workers who are fighting for justice every day. It's only sort of reconfirmed my belief that, one, we are in this together, two, that solidarity is the key to a better world, and three, that, like, as my mom said, like, you got to fight the fascists every which way you can. And creating mosh pits in a field or mosh pits in people's mind was what was behind making this record, Everyone Gets Everything They Want.
1: Tom Morello, his new album, Everyone Gets Everything They Want, is out now. Tom, it's a pleasure.
0: Thank you so much for having me. I really appreciate you.
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4: And at away from 5 on a Tuesday afternoon here on your NPR station, News 88.7. And on the freeways, Fort Bend County, northbound 69, the wreck at Kirkwood has cleared. Southbound 45 still have that problem taking up the right lane as you approach the Pierce Elevated. And we still have a problem heading in on the LaPorte Freeway, westbound 225. Wreck inside the belt at Preston. That is now solid to East Boulevard.
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4: Sunset at 7:09, partly cloudy overnight with a low around 79. 7:14 for the sunset to sunrise tomorrow. It's got to rise before it sets. 40% chance of rain and high of 91. 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

0: itself.
1: You know how to find us, and we know how to find you. I suggest you reach out first while the choice is still yours.
0: And here in the U.S., it's illegal to create babies from genetically modified human embryos. At least two startups are hoping to change that.
2: So as you can see, there's four tubes in here. Each tube can contain up to 10 embryos.
0: And a new novel takes us inside a fictional black megachurch. It explores the often hidden side of devout Christian women. Those stories and more are coming up after the summary of the day's news.
3: Live from NPR News in Washington, I'm Ryland Barton. The Supreme Court is allowing the Trump administration to resume, for now, deportations of migrants to countries other than their birthplaces. NPR's Sergio Martinez-Beltran reports the court will hear our oral arguments on the case in December.
4: The justice's brief order stayed a lower court order that blocked the third country deportations. The court's three liberal justices objected. The administration has said that a country's assurance that it will not engage in persecution or torture should be enough to deport a non-citizen to a country that's not their own. Solicitor General John Sauer told the justices third country deportations is, quote, an essential tool to remove certain aliens, including some of the worst criminal aliens. The policy has been used to deport tens of thousands of non-citizens to countries in Africa and Latin America, where their attorneys say the migrants face significant harms. Sergio Martinez Beltran, NPR News, Austin, Texas.
3: As President Trump hosted a group of leading AI executives at the White House today, OpenAI CEO Sam Altman was in San Francisco unveiling new products at the company's Dev Day event. From member station KQED, Rachel Miro reports.
5: Outside the event, protesters demanded OpenAI stop working with the military and ICE. Inside, one product was missing, GPT 6.1. OpenAI held back its release of the model after tests found the model overstepped its authority and misreported what it had done. Instead, Altman pitched DOTS, always-on AI agents designed to act before you ask.
6: It can hugely magnify your ability and expand your potential, working 24/7 to take on things that you don't want to do so you can focus on higher-level work.
5: Back in Washington, D.C., President Trump brushed off calls for new guardrails, saying the industry should regulate itself. For NPR News, I'm Rachel Miro.
3: Tomorrow, the U.S. military formally pulls out of Iraq after more than two tumultuous decades there. NPR's Jane Arraf reports from Baghdad the withdrawal will also mark the end of the anti-ISIS coalition that the U.S. led since 2014.
7: At what had been the Joint Military Command Center, Iraqi workers are renovating. U.S. officers have operated from here since 2014, when Iraq asked the U.S. military to return to fight the militant group ISIS. On Wednesday, U.S. commanders and Iraqi leaders will mark the withdrawal of U.S. forces 23 years after the United States invaded Iraq.
8: It's a historical day. We are very proud to reach this day.
7: That's Iraqi Armed Forces spokesman Sabah al-Numan. At its height, during an eight-year-long occupation, the U.S. had 170,000 military personnel in Iraq. Jane Arraf, NPR News, Baghdad.
3: The stocks drifted lower on Wall Street today. The S&P 500 fell nearly 0.2%. 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
9: Live from News 88.7 in Houston, I'm Gail DeLauder. Harris County is getting a one-year extension to use federal funds for flood bond projects after Hurricane Harvey. But News 88.7's Sarah Gruno says it comes with criticism.
10: Texas General Land Office Commissioner Don Buckingham announced the extension in a video on Monday. She also issued a scathing criticism of Harris County leaders who she said created arbitrary processes that led to extensive delays with their Hurricane Harvey flood bond projects.
11: As I've said before, Harris County needs shovels, not scapegoats. The GLO has committed millions of our own agency funds, along with nearly 1,000 meetings and countless hours of staff time to support the Harris County Flood Control District.
10: That comes after a report from the Flood Control District earlier this year revealed that several of those projects, which were authorized by voters in 2018, would not meet a state-imposed deadline early next year. Now, the county has until 2028 to complete those projects. I'm Sarah Gruno, News 88.7.
9: The Astros are playing the Chicago White Sox at Daikin Park this afternoon in the first game of their wild card series. Astros fan Randy Frick is happy to be there.
12: Well, it's nice to be able to play in probably the worst division of baseball so that at a 500 record you can actually make the playoffs. But hey, once you're there, you never know.
9: Right now, the White Sox lead 3-0.

0: at the bottom of the third. A lot of Texans will see rain and flooding between tomorrow and Friday. That's as remnants of Hurricane Polo join with a cold front pushing east across the state. Flash flood watches are in effect for much of Texas, but forecasters are keeping a close eye on areas along and west of I-35. We have a slight chance of rain tonight. Overnight low should be around 79 degrees. Breezy on Wednesday, chance of rain stands at 40%, high around 92, and there's a slight chance of rain again tomorrow night. I'm Gail DeLauder, News 88.7.
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2: It's All Things Considered from NPR News. I'm Sasha Pfeiffer.
3: And I'm Juana Summers. When I heard a woman's allegations that she was drugged and gang raped at a Cornell University fraternity house in 2024, the story felt familiar to me. It's not because the story was well known before this weekend. It's because so many of the details she alleges, a campus party, a fraternity, drugs, alcohol, and sexual assault, echo so many of the stories we've heard from numerous college campuses for years.
2: The alleged assault at Cornell happened in 2024. Campus police investigated, but no criminal charges were ever filed. Cornell defends its handling of the case. Now, the woman, identified as Jane Doe, has brought a civil case against the university and the seven male students she says assaulted her. That has prompted prosecutors to reopen the case. And the details of these allegations have sparked national outrage.
3: To unpack all of this, I called up someone earlier today who's been pushing for years for legislation to address the handling of campus sexual assault crimes, New York Democratic Senator Kirsten Gillibrand. And I started by asking her for her reaction to these allegations, as well as the decision to reopen the case.
4: Well, I'm certainly grateful that the DA is reopening the investigation. I've just seen the public reports, and obviously these allegations are extremely serious and horrific. And as a parent with a kid in college, this is probably something that every parent in America wants addressed.
3: Matthew Van Houten, who's the Tompkins County District Attorney, said on Monday that Jane Doe's original statement 2 years ago, and I'm going to quote him here, did not allege that she was drugged against her will or gang raped. Now, in light of the new details provided in that civil suit, he says he would now let a grand jury decide. Her lawyer told CNN that the new report was not materially different from what was contained in the original complaint. What questions would you want answered about how investigators handled that initial report?
4: So one of the things that I found over the years of working in this space is that the people who do the interviews initially or ask questions initially have to be highly trained. Mm-hmm. They have to be experts in this kind of trauma. They have to be experts on what happens when someone has lived through this kind of trauma. You need a trauma-informed counselor to do that first interview. And a lot of our lawyers, a lot of our district attorneys, a lot of law enforcement are not trained in that way. We studied cases where law enforcement groups were trained appropriately, and it exponentially increased the number of people who reported rapes. It increased the number of people whose cases actually went to adjudication, and it increased the number of convictions.
3: I mean, you have been working on these issues for such a long time. I think it was more than a decade ago that I was talking to you covering the bipartisan push that you and other lawmakers made to address this issue, to curb the rates of sexual assaults on campuses. You've come back to this legislation over and over again. And yet I have to say, Senator, it doesn't feel like much has changed. Is that your view?
4: No, I think very little has changed. I do imagine that many campuses have put in place much better policies than they had a decade ago. But Congress hasn't done its part. And we just spent 2 weeks talking about college sports. Congress should spend at least that time talking about how to make campuses safe for all students.
3: What would you like to see Congress do? What's an appropriate step here?
4: Well, I'd like to have hearings on the piece of legislation that Senator Grassley and I have authored, CASA. And then we should be able to get a vote, just simply get a vote so that we can hold campuses and communities of responsibility, hold them accountable for whether they are protecting all students or not. And that is literally not happening today on many, many college campuses.
3: Senator Gillibrand, I've covered you for a long time on and off the Hill, so I want to ask you a question, not as a senator, but just as a mom. And I understand that you have at least one son who's college age. How do you talk to your sons? How do we talk to young men about situations and allegations like these? Because these instances, they keep happening year after year from college campus to college campus.
4: Well, as a mom, I, of course, worry about the safety and well-being of my children. And I try to make sure that they understand the risks they have every day. I also read the story about a bunch of kids who died on campus because they did some drug that's not fentanyl, but worse than fentanyl. Mm. So when I hear stories like this, I just talk to my children about what happened on these campuses, what happened to these children, and ask them, like, do you ever see yourself in this situation? What would you do in this situation? Who would you ask for help? You know, would you save someone? Would you stick up for someone? Would you prevent someone from taking a risk that's very scary, like taking drugs? I think a lot of campuses have some sexual assault prevention training. I don't know if all campuses have them, but I know that my sons have had those trainings on their campuses. So it's very hard, and you just want your children and their friends and their whole community to be safe.
3: I mean, just taking a step away from the specifics of these allegations at Cornell University, I just know so many women, myself included, who have had stories of experiencing unwanted sexual contact, assault, or rape on their campuses, who then seek help from systems that were ostensibly built to keep them safe, and yet feel let down or betrayed, and it keeps happening. So I guess the question I have is, what makes it stop? What's the tipping point?
4: What you've heard from many survivors, and this is the through line, is that when they felt they could report what happened, they were not received openly. They were received with disbelief. They were received with blame. They were received with that's what you were wearing, or you were drinking that, or you were doing drugs. What do you expect? Like, sometimes the first person they talk to is so uninformed and so poorly trained. They say all the wrong things. Mm-hmm. And the things that they say in those instances often will leave a survivor to drop the case or to blame him or herself and unwilling to tell his or her story. That does not set a campus up for safety or for success. You need to have a system that works for everyone, that is 100% transparent.
3: We've been speaking with Democratic Senator Kirsten Gillibrand of New York. Thank you so much.
4: Thank you.
5: At the White House today, President Trump hosted top artificial intelligence leaders amid an ongoing debate over the safety of this technology that is advancing at a head-spinning pace. For weeks, AI executives have been issuing dire warnings about the catastrophic risks of their products and stories of AI agents going rogue. Now the Trump administration wants to change that conversation. President Trump brushed off those warnings at the launch of a new AI-powered government website. He also promised that the technology will usher in a new age of prosperity.
6: We do not surrender to fears about what technologies will do to us. We decide that those technologies will do for us some very, very incredible things.
5: NPR's Huo Jingnan covers AI, and she's here to walk us through the latest. Hi.
7: Hello.
5: This meeting today at the White House with AI leaders, what do we know about what happened at it?
7: So we know that the guests include leadership of most major tech companies in this country. That includes Google, Meta, OpenAI, and Anthropic. And Trump described, quote, a lot of commonality in the room. But actually, the industry is divided. The executives here have a wide range of views on AI safety. For example, OpenAI and Anthropic have been more outspoken about safety concerns. They have called for a coordinated slowdown in the development of the most advanced AI systems. But others, including NVIDIA and Meta, have argued against excessive regulation and did not support a coordinated industry slowdown. So despite what the president says, there is not a common vision on what should be done about the potential risks of AI, even though the president himself says self-regulation was the most appropriate approach.
5: This meeting today was not the only meeting the president had related to AI. Give us a sense of what other AI meetings have been on his schedule.
7: So Trump has had dinner with Anthropic CEO Dario Amodei on Sunday, which is interesting because Anthropic has disagreed with the White House about a range of things, including regulation and how much AI companies can restrict the use of their products. And this morning, Trump and many of these tech executives at the luncheon were at a public launch of a new AI-powered website called America.gov that's supposed to be a more accessible portal to all kinds of government services. They are promising that you'll be able to use it for anything from getting a passport to booking a campsite. And Trump also says he's renaming AI to, quote, superintelligence.
2: Superintelligence. How is he defining that?
7: Well, President Trump says artificial intelligence has a branding problem. So he said that the word artificial isn't helpful and that this sounds fake. So he's dropping the word. And he's, you know, already used the new term superintelligence in his latest executive order today about the launch of the AI-powered website. You just don't see the word AI on there, just superintelligence. You know, overall, Trump seems to be trying to convince the public that AI is good for them, even as people are increasingly worried about losing jobs to AI, the impact of data centers, and the safety risks that tech poses.
2: So two things are happening simultaneously. The White House is powering ahead on AI, but yet we hear this drumbeat of alarming safety incidents. Recap some of the things that people are concerned about.
7: Right. So this week, OpenAI actually canceled the release of its most advanced model, and it also paused training last week after its models gained improper access to the internet. And this comes after we learned last week about even more incidents in the past few months of OpenAI systems doing things autonomously that people wouldn't expect them to. And that includes hacking into an Australian government website and using other people's credentials to access publicly accessible U.S. Census data. But look, part of the resistance here from Trump and some AI executives is that they want to make sure that the U.S. stays ahead of China when it comes to AI development. And many in the AI safety field are hoping that the two countries will move towards a deal to collaborate on AI safety. There have been some talks between the two countries about AI in the past couple of weeks, but there has been no agreement so far. So bottom line is that there's a lot of calls from the AI safety field for U.S. government to regulate the industry and set up and enforce some standards. But as today showed, there's currently little sign that this White House is interested in that.
2: That is NPR's Huo Jingnan. Thanks.
7: Thanks so much.
2: And we want to note that the AI company Anthropic is a financial supporter of NPR.
8: 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I'm David Pittman. Out on the freeway, southbound 45 still have that problem. Approaching the Pierce Elevated, only the left lane getting by currently. And heading in on the LaPorte Freeway, westbound side of 225, that's now going to be backed up almost to Underwood for that wreck inside the belt at Preston. 88 Fahrenheit, 31 Celsius right now here at the UH campus. And with All Things Weather, ABC 13 meteorologist Elise Smith.
9: After some isolated downpours impacted the Houston area today on Tuesday, we're going to keep about a 40% chance for some showers and thunderstorms on your Wednesday. Temperatures Wednesday morning starting off in the mid-70s will climb into the low 90s in the afternoon. But as we have that next chance for some scattered showers and thunderstorms tomorrow, if you get a cooling downpour, you'll stay the rest of the day in the 80s. Could potentially have some heavy rainfall impact your morning and afternoon commutes on Wednesday. I'm meteorologist Elise Smith for News 88.7.
8: Coming up this hour, the FBI has announced the arrest of an alleged leader of Shiny Hunters, a group linked to the recent cyber attack on the Bureau.
10: This cyber criminal and his co-conspirators have allegedly breached more than 140 organizations and taken at least $70 million in extortion payments.
8: We'll have more on what this group was able to steal from the FBI coming up at 5:35.
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5: 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I'm Sasha Pfeiffer.
3: And I'm Juana Summers. It is illegal in the United States to try to create babies using genetically modified human embryos, but at least two U.S. startups are hoping to change the law. NPR health correspondent Rob Stein got exclusive access to tour the labs of one of these controversial companies.
14: I can't reveal the exact location of this new embryo editing lab. The company asked NPR to keep that secret for security reasons. But I can say I took the train north from Washington, D.C. to New York's Penn Station and made my way to Origin Genomics.
15: Hi, it's Kathy from Origin Genomics.
14: Nice to meet you.
15: Thanks for coming.
14: Kathy Tai started Origin Genomics earlier this year to do something audacious, prove that it would be safe to genetically modify human embryos for reproduction.
15: I'm just grabbing the lab coats and we're going to head over to the lab.
14: After slipping into our lab coats, the first thing Tai shows me is where Origin keeps donated human embryos being used for the company's research. Tai pulls on a pair of rubber gloves.
15: This is a cryogenic storage unit that has liquid nitrogen inside, which is where our embryos are stored.
14: The gray metal unit looks like a big thermos. Tai twists open the black lid. As whiffs of white fog from the liquid nitrogen swirl out, Tai gently pulls out a long metal rod cradling frosted glass tubes.
15: So as you can see, there's four tubes in here. Each tube can contain up to 10 embryos.
14: So these are human embryos?
15: Yes.
14: Frozen human embryos?
15: Yeah.
14: Oh, wow. These embryos were donated by couples whose families have been plagued by life-threatening genetic disorders. Origin scientists extract stem cells from the embryos to test which of the company's gene editors might safely correct the defects.
15: Hundreds of millions of people around the world have these diseases. Huntington's, cystic fibrosis, hereditary cancers, Tay-Sachs. What we're proposing is something completely revolutionary. It's apply this amazing precision genome editing to embryos that have a mutation before they're born. That allows the next generation to not be born with these diseases.
14: How big a deal would that be?
15: That would be amazing. I mean, not just for their children, but also for their children and their children. Changes the entire paradigm of medicine as we know it.
14: Origin's also testing gene editors on other kinds of cells from people who inherited disease-causing mutations. Tai leads me into another room to show me cells carrying a mutation that causes breast cancer that Origin wants to correct. She gently places a clear plastic tray holding cells that have been injected with one of Origin's gene editors under a microscope.
15: What you see here is the gene editor actually going into the cells.
14: The cells look like fluorescent green blobs. So if they're lit up like that, glowing like a lighter color green, that's the marker that the gene editor is actually in there, got into the cell.
15: Yes.
14: Wow. Now, it's very early days for Origin and another U.S. startup doing this sort of thing, but this is all very controversial. A Chinese scientist was imprisoned after he announced in 2018 that he had created the first gene-edited babies from genetically modified embryos. But gene editing has become more precise, so some scientists think it might one day be ethical to use it to prevent some devastating genetic diseases. But even they worry about Origin Genomics. Robin Lovell Badge is a biologist at the Francis Crick Institute in London.
16: It's giving people false hope. I am concerned that they are rushing ahead too fast and making some mistake, which would then set back the field and the hope that people may have that these techniques could eventually help them will be lost.
14: Others argue embryo editing is unnecessary. Many couples can screen their embryos to find healthy ones or use donated eggs or embryos or adopt. And some say even if embryo editing proves safe, modifying embryos for any reason could open the door to designer babies. Katie Hassan runs the Center for Genetics and Society, a watchdog group.
17: I'm very concerned about where this could be headed. Some of the Silicon Valley investors behind these companies are very open about their vision for the future. It's a vision of mass-produced genetically engineered humans that's horrifying.
14: Ty draws extra skittishness because she was involved in a personal relationship with the notorious Chinese scientist after he was released from prison. For her part, Ty says the rogue scientist has nothing to do with Origin Genomics. She's moving very carefully to make sure embryo editing would be safe and just wants to help people have healthy babies.
15: I think that if you have a technology that can be proven to be safe and it can help hundreds of millions of people that suffer from these diseases, it is unethical to not pursue this research.
14: So Ty hopes to eventually produce enough evidence to convince Congress to lift a ban on the Food and Drug Administration even considering experiments involving gene-edited human embryos. Ty suggests I meet with one of the families she's working with. So I head to a towering apartment building in Midtown Manhattan.
18: Going up?
14: Where I take the high-speed elevator to a penthouse on the 65th floor. Hi, nice to meet you. Rob Stein from NPR.
19: Nice to meet you, Nicole.
20: Hi, Asaf Ezra. Nice to meet you.
14: To meet Nicole and Asaf Ezra and their toy spaniels. Nicole's 38 and originally from the UK. Asaf's Israeli. He's 37. They'd love to have three kids.
19: I've always wanted physically my blood and flesh children. I want to see a little me or him running around and be like, yep, that's my kid.
14: But the couple's been struggling to have children for years because Nicole comes from a family that's been plagued for generations by a rare genetic condition known as familial adenomatous polyposis. A genetic mutation causes growths called polyps in the digestive system, growths that can become cancerous.
19: When I found out we had it, I was petrified. Like, it was a slam in the face. It was very hard.
14: Nicole had to have most of her large intestine removed when she was 13, regularly undergoes procedures to remove polyps, and lives in fear she'll get cancer, like her grandfather, her mother, and so many other relatives.
19: It's horrible.
14: So Nicole has gone through round after round of IVF to try to produce embryos that haven't inherited the mutation. The couple did finally get one healthy embryo, but lost that pregnancy in a miscarriage. While they kept trying, Asaf heard about Origin Genomics.
20: We just don't want to pass on cancer to our kids. Like, who would want that, right?
14: So Nicole and Asaf invested in Origin Genomics and donated three of their affected embryos for the company's research.
19: The amount of women this would help would be amazing. Okay, sorry. I know I'm crying now because I'm thinking about it, but it's really tears of joy for people with the chance that they'll get. Sorry. Because it will do so much good for the world, and there's so many women that won't get the trauma that I've had.
14: IVF initially sparked similar fears, the couple says, and they argue society just needs to regulate this technology to make sure gene editing of human embryos is done only for the right reasons. Rob Stein, NPR News, New York.
8: 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Back out to the freeways, they've cleared the problem. Southbound 45 approaching the Pierce Elevated. It's about a 10-minute delay to get from the North Loop to downtown. Heading in on the LaPorte Freeway, westbound 225 at last check, still had the wreck at Preston. It's solid from Underwood and a stall in your way on the East Loop, southbound 610 at Clinton, taking up two center lanes.
21: A new documentary features anonymous interviews with two dozen Israeli intelligence officers and soldiers. They reveal how Israel's military targets Palestinians in Gaza. The film's called Naza.
22: It's the words that Israeli intelligence officers use when describing the number of civilians that they know or they expect are going to be killed in an airstrike.
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23: On the next Houston Matters, we talk with Party Politics hosts Brandon Rottinghouse and Geronimo Cortina. Also, Scott McFarlane, author of The River That Made Texas, A Forgotten History of the Trinity. 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
23: 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Whatever smattering of showers we have right now will give way to partly cloudy skies overnight. We'll have a low of 79. It's 5:30.
0: Live from NPR News in Culver City, California, I'm Dwayne Brown. Tech industry executives from Microsoft, OpenAI, Meta, and Anthropic were invited to the White House today, where they talked about how AI should be regulated, if at all. President Trump has been calling for limited to no regulation, citing the race with China to become the dominant leader of AI technology.
6: I think I'm seeing tremendous self-policing, and they understand that they have to self-police. And it's very hard for somebody to come out and say, get into these models are very complex. And again, I believe they're going to be used for the good, and when they're not, we're going to be able to nab them. But there's going to be a tremendous self-policing aspect. We're also thinking about forming a committee of sorts where we put maybe 10 people on that committee. It could be from that group, so the committee can watch over the whole enterprise.
0: Trump's confidence is in sharp contrast to Anthropic CEO, who warned that AI could take over the entire internet within the next year, if not regulated. A former Cornell University student's lawsuit alleging she was raped by 7 male students in 2024 has renewed questions about how colleges deal with sexual assault. NPR's Alyssa Nadworny reports.
1: Title IX prohibits discrimination in schools based on sex. Under that law, the school's job is to make sure all students have a safe campus environment, equal access to an education. In the case of Cornell University, when the district attorney did not move forward with the criminal investigation back in 2024, the campus Title IX process got underway. In a statement, Cornell said its investigation took several months and led to expulsions and suspensions. The fraternity chapter was closed in 2024. Title IX has a lower burden of proof than a criminal case. But in recent years, there have been big changes. The Trump administration raised the burden of proof and also now requires schools to conduct, quote, live hearings.
0: This is NPR.
4: Live from the Texas Newsroom, I'm Gail DeLauder. A lot of Texans will see rain and flooding as a remnant of Hurricane Polo push across the state. Texas Public Radio's Brian Kirkpatrick says forecasters are concerned about areas along and west of I-35.
18: Melissa Beat is an emergency response specialist and meteorologist with the National Weather Service in Fort Worth.
24: Generally, that area west of and including the I-35 corridor from Wednesday into Friday is going to see a giant swath of 2 to 6 inches worth of rainfall. However, within the swath, we're going to expect higher little pockets, or bullseyes as we call them.
18: Flooded roadways and slick commutes to work and school are among the biggest dangers this week. I'm Brian Kirkpatrick in San Antonio.
4: Attorneys for the Democratic candidate for Texas Agriculture Commissioner claim Republican candidate Nate Sheetz isn't eligible to hold the office. Democrat Clayton Tucker's legal team argues a prospective ag commissioner must have been engaged in the business of agriculture for 5 of the past 10 years. Sheets has operated his Honey Rock Ranch for just 3 years. Mark Jones of Rice University's Baker Institute.
25: What Clayton Tucker is formally doing with this complaint is following a line of attack that Sid Miller, who lost to Sheets in the Republican primary, made back in the spring, and that is that Sheets really doesn't have much experience in the agricultural industry, especially when we compare him to our past agricultural commissioners who generally have been active farmers or ranchers.
4: A recent Texas Southern University poll has Sheets leading Tucker by 6 percentage points. I'm Gail DeLauder.
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3: 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I'm Juana Summers.
7: And I'm Sasha Pfeiffer. A group of cyber criminals has stolen reams of data from one of the key agencies tasked with investigating cybercrime, the FBI. NPR cybersecurity correspondent Jenna McLaughlin has been reporting on the ongoing investigation of this theft, and she's with us in the studio. Hi, Jenna.
9: Hey.
7: Hacks are sadly common these days, but for the FBI to be hacked sounds quite concerning. How alarmed should we be?
9: Yeah, it's not great. But in all seriousness, it's most concerning if you're a current or former FBI employee. The target in this case was the FBI jobs portal. So it's not the entire FBI. It's not confidential informants or ongoing operations or confidential information.
7: Do we know what was stolen?
9: We do. So I'm hearing that there were several terabytes of text files that were stolen. It's a lot of data on FBI personnel. It's not just job applications, but it's also promotions data. Those files include sensitive details about previous postings, medical information, family names. One of the last times we saw something like this happen was the 2015 breach of the Office of Personnel Management. The U.S. government has attributed that to the Chinese government stealing millions of sensitive records, from security clearance details to fingerprints, in espionage efforts. But this is different because these are cyber criminals and they have a reputation for extorting and leaking stolen files. They say now that they don't have a plan on publishing this information, that their goal was to get the FBI to correct the record on public statements they've made about these hackers. But they've already given parts of it to reporters, and the FBI sources that I talk to are pretty much assuming that the data's out there and that the bad guys around the world will be committed to stealing it from shiny hunters.
7: And then based on the conversations you've been having with people at the FBI, how are they feeling about knowing that's out there?
9: Not great. I've been talking to current and former FBI sources since last week. They, of course, aren't authorized to speak on the record about this, and the mood's grim. I'd say that there's more anger and frustration than panic because these people are used to dealing with emergencies. It's kind of what they do. There's some dark humor. They've been passing around memes, but I think the frustration is mostly directed right now at the leadership of the FBI, at Director Kash Patel. They feel like there hasn't been a lot of communication about how the Bureau is going to protect current and former employees. A few people have been notified that their data might have been stolen, but many are still out there wondering. There's actually a community of former employees who are sort of banding together, figuring out how they can help each other if this data gets out. Publicly, the FBI said they're aggressively investigating the point of the breach and mitigating the damage. The Dutch police actually arrested a member of this group in Amsterdam earlier in September, though they just publicly announced it. The FBI posted this kind of unusual video on social media about working with the Dutch, where Brett Leatherman, the FBI assistant director for the cyber division, he's kind of taunting this group, the Shiny Hunters, in a bid to get them to come forward with information. Take a listen.
11: You know how to find us, and we know how to find you. I suggest you reach out first while the choice is still yours.
7: So if the FBI has already been hit, is there a concern that other government agencies are vulnerable too?
9: Absolutely. So in this case, the FBI is not the only one that's vulnerable. There are other bad guys out there besides Shiny Hunters who are looking to exploit a specific vulnerability that was potentially used to access this system. According to new research from Google, there appears to be a widespread compromise of third-party software called PeopleSoft. It's a company that was acquired by the tech giant Oracle in 2005. Their clients are all the big names. Big retailers, government agencies, you name it. Long story short, it was first targeted over the summer. The company put in place some protections. They didn't fully fix the problem. Now the bad guys are hitting dozens of systems all over the world.
7: Thanks for covering this. That is NPR's Jenna McLaughlin.
9: Thank you.
3: In a new documentary, 24 Israeli soldiers involved in the war in Gaza describe what they say is the systematic killing of Palestinian civilians by the Israeli military. The film, Naza, was directed by 2 Israeli filmmakers, and it's received tremendous international acclaim. But in Israel, this film has sparked intense pushback, despite the fact that very few people there have actually seen it. NPR's Kat Lonsdorf reports from Tel Aviv.
12: When Naza debuted at the Venice Film Festival earlier this month, its two directors, Oscar-winning Israeli filmmakers Yuval Evrahem and Rachel Shore, received a standing ovation for nearly 25 minutes, a new record for the festival. The film's title refers to the euphemistic acronym used by the Israeli military for the Hebrew term, or collateral damage, the number of civilians killed in a military attack. In the trailer recently shared online by The Guardian, which also produced the film, Israeli soldiers are interviewed anonymously on rooftops in Tel Aviv under the cover of darkness. The soldiers describe in detail how it became Israeli military policy to accept high levels of civilian casualties in Gaza, and that AI was often used in its targeting. Gaza became like a factory, one says, a factory of targets. The Israeli military has rejected the film's claims and says it makes every effort to, quote, mitigate harm to civilians. Palestinian health officials say more than 74,000 Palestinians have been killed by Israel, most of them civilians, throughout the war, which began after the Hamas-led attack on Israel in 2023. Speaking after the film's debut, co-director Yuval Evrahem explained part of the thinking behind such a film, made by Israelis interviewing other Israelis.
13: We believe that the denial of a crime is what helps it persist. And that's why it's really, really especially important for us that Israelis watch this film.
12: The film is not widely available yet, including in Israel. Even so, it has rocked the country. Israel's culture minister accused the filmmakers, who haven't been back to Israel since the premiere, of, quote, treason against the state. Protesters have gathered outside co-director Shore's parents' house, chanting death to traitors. And Israeli Prime Minister Benjamin Netanyahu introduced legislation to revoke their citizenship. They have no place among us, he said. In the southern Israeli city of Ashdod, graffiti artist Dudi Shoval remembers watching a video of that standing ovation after the Naza premiere. He says it made him so angry, he grabbed his spray paint and found a wall near a busy road. He painted directors Avraham and Shore as prisoners with the word traitor across it in Hebrew. A video he posted online got hundreds of thousands of views and thousands of encouraging comments. Later, someone came and painted the word heroes over top. Shoval then covered that with a new painting altogether, which is what we're standing in front of now as we talk. He says he viewed that exchange as a kind of conversation between two artists.
15: You use this art as your form of free speech, right?
16: Yeah.
15: What about, you know, Netanyahu is saying maybe he'll take the citizenship away from the two filmmakers?
16: Because I think...
15: Do they have the same free speech as you?
16: They cross the line. They're up against our people, you know?
17: It's easier for the Israeli Jewish society to cancel the filmmakers and to cancel their film instead of watching the film.
12: Barak Heyman is an Israeli documentary filmmaker and one of more than 2,000 Israelis who have signed a petition in support of Evrahem and Shore. Heyman says Israelis generally don't have to face what's happening in Gaza. The Israeli mainstream media largely hasn't covered the Palestinian suffering there.
17: We believe that people should face the reality.
12: Heyman hasn't seen the film yet, but he says,
17: I don't need to watch Naza in order to defend the right of its filmmakers to show it to the world.
12: The film opens in U.S. theaters this week, and Avraham announced on social media that Naza will be released online in November for free, allowing anyone to watch it. He said he's hopeful that the film has broken through what he referred to as a, quote, wall of indifference in Israel, backlash and all. It's a positive thing, he wrote. It's healthy. And he says he plans to return to Israel. Kat Lonsdorf, NPR News, Tel Aviv.
19: You're listening to All Things Considered from NPR News. In May, a wildfire swept through a grove of rare trees on an island off the coast of California. Those trees on Santa Rosa Island, called Torrey Pines, grow naturally only in two places. The fire not only damaged the trees, but also made them more vulnerable to erosion. Now, with the possibility of more rain this winter due to El Nino, scientists on the island are racing to put protections in place. From member station KCBX, Kendra Hanna has more.
20: To get to Santa Rosa Island, you have to take an hours-long boat ride from mainland Southern California. Santa Rosa is part of the Channel Islands National Park, and it's full of beaches, grassy hills, and island foxes. But for restoration ecologist Michelle Gross, what's most exciting are the plants.
1: Yeah, I mean, it's incredible to see like some of these plants that occur out here and nowhere else on Earth. I think there's like a total of five that are just occur on Santa Rosa, none of the other islands. So, yeah, it's pretty special.
20: One very special plant that grows here is the Torrey pine. It's a wide, twisty tree that sometimes grows sideways like a bonsai. Gross is with the California Institute of Environmental Studies, which works with the National Park Service on Torrey pine restoration. Here's how she describes them.
1: Majestic, magical, gorgeous, glorious.
20: According to the National Park Service, the species is vulnerable to extinction. That's because its limited genetic variability means it can't adapt well to environmental changes like drought. Plus, they only grow here and in San Diego, which is why the National Park Service is so concerned about helping them recover from a wildfire in May. More than 24,000 Torrey pines live on the island, and Gross says the fire damaged a portion of them.
1: Some could be completely consumed and black to skeletons, and others are just partially damaged. Some are still retaining. It's just a big, big mixed bag right now at this point.
20: The Park Service estimates that between 60 to 80% of the Torrey pines on the island could die from burns. But Gross says it might not be that many. Some of the burned pines have started growing new needles, which is promising. Unfortunately, the trees are now facing a new threat, El Nino. It could mean more heavy rain on the island that can erode the soil around the tree's roots.
1: Previously, you know, you had inches of, you know, years of accumulated pine needles.
20: But the fire burned all of those needles, leaving behind bare dirt.
1: If you get some heavy rain events, it's going to disturb soil. If you get too much too fast, then all that soil could, you know, slide down the slopes.
20: That soil is important for the health of the trees, but it's also full of the seeds that could be the next generation of Torrey pines. The National Park Service is trying to address this in two ways: protect the trees and plant new ones. Gross and her colleagues are working on both projects at the island's native plant nursery.
1: Let's just go step into the seed shack.
20: We walk into a small shed that Gross calls the seed shack. Cradled in Gross's palm, Torrey pine seeds look a bit like almonds. The restoration team will use them to propagate hundreds of new trees. They're also installing erosion protection. A volunteer cuts up hemp and jute nets, which will be rolled into long tubes and then nailed into the ground around the Torrey pine grove. They catch debris and slow the rainfall as it rolls downhill. Gross says she's optimistic about the future of the grove, but we'll have to wait and see how the pines react to the challenges of this year. For NPR News, I'm Kendra Hanna on Santa Rosa Island.
6: At 5:48 on a Tuesday afternoon, it's All Things Considered on your NPR station, News 88.7. 88 degrees under cloudy skies right now here at the UH campus. I'm David Pittman. Back out to the freeways. More than an hour now for that wreck. Heading in on the LaPorte Freeway, westbound side of 225. It's at Preston, taking up a couple of lanes. You're now in for more than an hour to get from 146 to the East Loop. Still ahead on the program, we now know the identity of the ICE officer involved in the fatal shooting of a Houston man nearly 3 months ago. We'll have more on who he is in local news with Gail DeLauder at 6:04.
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4: 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I'm Sasha Pfeiffer.
3: And I'm Juana Summers. What is a Proverbs 31 wife? If you grew up in the church, like author Deisha Filyaw and I did, this might sound familiar to you.
18: The Proverbs 31 woman has always been held up as the epitome of Christian womanhood. She's basically a virtuous workhorse.
3: Filyaw is the author of the new novel, The True Confessions of First Lady Freeman. And First Lady Freeman, or Charisse, is not your typical pastor's wife. She's married to the leader of a fictional black megachurch in Georgia, but Charisse is profane. She revels in sex and pleasure, and she's also grappling with a deeply buried secret about her family. And when I talked with Deisha Filyaw, I wanted to know so much more about Char and her position as a first lady.
18: She's a bit of a savant.
3: And yeah,
18: so,
3: for sure.
18: You know, she stepped into that role and she's a good Girl Scout. So she learned to kind of go through the paces, but she has her own questions about faith that she keeps to herself. And so the optics are what she really leans into until a scandal breaks and it forces her hand, so to speak. And so I wanted to write about the black church in particular, but I think it's true for a lot of us that sometimes we're performing our lives.
3: Yeah.
18: We're performing a certain role and ultimately trying to get free of these performances and these hoops we're jumping through is it comes at a cost. But I hope that people take away that whatever it costs to get free and to be true to yourself, it's worth it.
3: Now, from learning more about your background, I realize that you and I have something in common. We were both raised by our mothers and grandmothers, both raised in the church. How did that experience shape the story?
18: I grew up watching women inside the church and outside of the church because my mother and my grandmother, they sent me to church, but they didn't go themselves.
3: Uh-huh.
18: So that was the beginning of these kind of conflicting messages about who I could become or who I should become, how I should live as a black girl and later as a black woman under sort of the cloak of the church's very binary, very controlling restrictions around specifically for women, the hypocrisies and all of those things. So for a kid, I was very curious and also very confused about how to be in the world. I wanted to be good. I didn't want to go to hell. And that's how it was portrayed.
3: Right,
18: that, you know,
3: yeah.
18: You're good or bad, Madonna, whore, heaven or hell. And it looked like the women outside of the church were having a lot more fun, but they were going to go to hell. So what did that mean for me? And of course, I grew into more mature thinking about that. But as I got older and married and had my own family and still wasn't happy, I did everything right according to the church and I wasn't happy. And so I first explored that dissatisfaction in fiction. I wasn't bold enough to write nonfiction about that. So I gave those fears and those concerns to my women characters who were a lot like the women that I grew up watching in church.
3: I have to say, I'm no longer consider myself religious, but I've spent a lot of time thinking about the ways in which the church still impacts my life, especially like the ways I think about marriage, interpersonal relationships, family. How does that still show up for you all these years later?
18: I'm obsessed with it in my fiction because it's exactly what you said. You can leave the church, but as I joke sometimes, you know, the pastor and your mama are still in your bedroom.
3: Oh, man.
18: Right? And so it wasn't very hard for me. I'm very grateful. I know a lot of women who struggle a lot more trying to, folks are calling it now deconstruct religion, whether they actually walk away from the church or not, but really understanding how we were so young when this sort of indoctrination happened, telling us, you know, who we could be and teaching us not to trust our bodies and to think that pleasure was wrong. Everything we learned about sex was upside down and inside out. And so for me personally, it's I love through my fiction trying to reclaim some of that and tell stories and imagining what it's like for different women and different girls to decide that they want to shake free of that. And what does that require? Or conversely, if they try to follow the church and stay bound by the fear and the guilt and the shame that the church has used as measures of control, what does it cost them to stay mired in that? I'm endlessly curious about that.
2: I don't want to give away any spoilers, but we see Char get pulled in so many different directions in this book to do what one might say is the right thing, but she seems to be the most compelled to do right by her daughter, and that seems to be sort of her guiding light. Can you talk about that relationship?
18: Yes. One of the changes that happened as this character and as this book evolved, it was initially very centered on her marriage. And as I got older and as I evolved, I realized, you know, that's a mistake to center men, to center romantic relationships over our other relationships. And so I wanted to revise the direction of the book so that the primary relationships, in addition to Char being in alignment with herself, is with her best friend, Petra, and her daughter, Gabrielle. And so Gabrielle is looking at Char the way I said I was looking at church women, like, well, who am I going to become? And asking really hard questions of her mother. And Char has to contend with, you know, even if she wants to lie to herself, she can't lie to her daughter. And so as this scandal is playing out, she has to make certain decisions. And her daughter is there sort of like her conscience calling her out when she knows that the things that her mother is doing and saying are not right, even if she's trying to do them for the right, what she thinks are the right reasons.
2: I have to say, one of the biggest things I took away from this book when I was reading it is that marriage is just really, really messy. What were you trying to say about marriage with this book, and particularly marriage and its relationship to religion?
18: Yes. So I've been divorced twice, so I could just end the answer there, but I won't. But, you know, the church sets marriage up as the only structure in which sex is allowed, heterosexual marriage. And so it's this very elevated institution. But we know that, again, that's just patriarchy. That's not necessarily of God. And so even though I wanted to decenter the marriage in Char's life, so it's not the most important institution, I did want to address how we often believe, because we've been taught, that marriage is the thing that's going to save us, or marriage is the thing that's going to complete us. But instead, as you observe, it's something else to grapple with. It's potentially another set of problems when you're seeking to combine your life with someone else's who perhaps doesn't always have your best interest in mind.
2: Disha Filyawa is the author of The True Confessions of First Lady Freeman. Thanks so much.
18: Thank you.

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1: We're a minute away from 6 on a Tuesday evening here on your NPR station, News 88.7. Out to the roads, LaPorte Freeway westbound 225. That's now in recovery mode from around Underwood a little bit after that for the earlier wreck at Preston. It's bouncing back pretty well. And West Ham southbound, they're about to clear a couple of stalls from the right lane at Richmond.
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1: Sunset at 7:09. It will be partly cloudy overnight with a low around 79. Tomorrow's sunrise at 7:14. About a 40% chance of late afternoon and early evening rain. High around 92. The heat index values could top 100. Right now, it's 88 degrees here at your NPR station, KUHF Houston News 88.7, a service of the University of Houston at 6 o'clock.
3: I don't know how, like, a whole gang rape can be swept under the rug with essays. They should be, like, in jail, not just expelled.
4: New York's governor wants an investigation into how Cornell handled a sex assault allegation in 2024.
5: Today is Tuesday, September 29th, and this is All Things Considered from NPR News.
4: I'm Sasha Pfeiffer.
5: And I'm Juana Summers. Also this hour, how the Trump administration's effort to fight domestic terrorism and political violence is playing out in the courts.
6: They damaged a van, set off fireworks. Those were the kinds of things for which you were landing up with 30 years.
5: Terrorism and political violence is playing out in the courts.
6: They damaged a van, set off fireworks. Those were the kinds of things for which you were landing up.

0: to come together and self-police their AI products. The voluntary agreement comes after about 30 executives from the biggest U.S. tech companies gathered at the White House. NPR's Emily Fang has more.
1: Asked whether this agreement was legally enforceable, Trump replied,
2: "I think it's morally binding, yeah."
1: He argued that private tech companies can be trusted to regulate themselves. The accord asks companies to monitor their AI products and set up internal controls to make sure they do not hack into other systems.
2: Their companies are at stake. If something goes wrong, their companies are at stake. They're not going to let that happen. This is going to be all for the good, and we're going to have it good, be nice and safe. And they're really going to be policing each other.
1: Those involved offered no details on how that would work. Emily Fang, NPR News, the White House.
0: The Department of Homeland Security has tapped $20 million to pay for campaign-style ads promoting President Trump. The ads have drawn widespread criticism from Republicans and Democrats who call them a blatant misuse of taxpayer dollars and likely illegal. Democrats say Trump's budget director moved the money from Homeland Security to the ad campaign earlier this month. The FBI says authorities in the Netherlands have arrested a suspected leader of the cyber criminal group that recently claimed to have hacked the FBI. NPR's Ryan Lucas reports Dutch National Police took the individual into custody this morning.
3: The FBI says the suspect is an alleged leader of the criminal hacking group Shiny Hunters. That's the same group that last week claimed to have hacked the FBI jobs portal and stolen private personal data and work information on thousands of current and former FBI employees. In a video posted on X, FBI cyber official Brett Leatherman had this message for members of Shiny Hunters.
4: The longer you stay in this, the more we learn about you. You know how to find us, and we know how to find you. I suggest you reach out first while the choice is still yours.
3: The Shiny Hunter hack of the FBI jobs portal is an embarrassing episode for the Bureau and carries potentially serious counterintelligence and safety consequences. Ryan Lucas, NPR News, Washington.
0: It would be illegal to try to make a baby using gene-edited human embryos in the United States, but at least two startups are hoping to change that. NPR's Rob Stein has more.
5: Origin Genomics in New York City and Preventive Bio in San Francisco are trying to produce enough evidence to convince regulators that it would be safe to use modified embryos for reproduction. The companies say gene-editing embryos could help millions of babies from being born with rare but devastating genetic disorders. Critics, however, warn it may never be safe and worry that allowing gene editing of human embryos for any reason could open the door to someone trying to go further and create designer babies. Rob Stein, NPR News.
0: Stocks drifted lower on Wall Street today. This is NPR News.
6: Live from News 88.7 in Houston, I'm Gail DeLauder. Nearly 3 months after the killing of Lorenzo Salgado Araujo at the hands of ICE agents in Houston, the officer accused of pulling the trigger has now been identified. The Texas Tribune reports an unnamed source identified Gregory Feathers as the agent. News 88.7's Bianca Seward says the information's been corroborated by documents obtained by the Tribune.
7: The Tribune reports Feathers was rehired within the past 2 years after previously retiring from the agency. He has not yet been charged with a crime. ICE has defended the shooting as an act of self-defense, but witnesses of the incident have disputed that. The Department of Homeland Security is withholding the shooter's identity, despite public demand for the agent to be identified. In a statement to the Tribune, the agency said doxing our officers puts their lives and their families in serious danger. Tribune editors defended publishing the agent's name, saying they did so for transparency as the public seeks to understand what happened and how ICE operates in Texas. I'm Bianca Seward, News 88.7.
6: Governor Abbott has declared a statewide disaster because of rising diesel prices. The declaration allows for the commercial use of dyed diesel, fuel that's typically used in off-road farm and construction equipment. University of Houston economist Ed Herr says diesel prices are just another blow to Texas farmers.
8: They've been hammered on the top end with lower revenues because of the trade war. I mean, China stopped buying crops from the United States. I was in Kansas a few weeks ago. Crops are piling up outside the grain elevators again.
6: Herr says U.S. oil refineries have been running at full capacity since the start of the Iran war, but they haven't been able to keep up with global demand. The Astros are playing their first postseason wildcard matchup against the Chicago White Sox at Daikin Park. At the top of the sixth, White Sox lead 5-2. Slight chance of rain this evening. Overnight low should be around 79 degrees. Tomorrow, breezy, 40% chance of rain. High expected near 92 degrees.

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2: From NPR News, this is All Things Considered. I'm Juana Summers.
0: And I'm Sasha Pfeiffer. There's growing outrage in New York over Cornell University's handling of the alleged sexual assault of a female student in 2024. The mayor of Ithaca, where Cornell is located, has condemned the school's response, and New York Governor Kathy Hochul is calling for an independent investigation. NPR's Brian Mann is in Ithaca, and he was on campus today. And listeners should know there are depictions of sexual assault here. Hi, Brian.
3: Hi there, Sasha.
0: Brian, what are critics saying went wrong, or if something went wrong, 2 years ago after this incident?
3: Yeah, we now know there were grave concerns at the time of this incident on campus about a possible gang rape involving seven men. At least some campus officials were aware that the alleged victim said alcohol and drugs, including ketamine, were involved. There was a Snapchat communication where members of the Chi Phi fraternity invited other men to join in. That's according to a civil suit filed this month. Despite the gravity of all that, it was only investigated by campus police. Ithaca City Police say they were never notified and no criminal charges were filed. So now Ithaca's mayor, Robert Cantelmo, has issued a statement accusing the school of widespread failures in its handling of the incident. This is a miscarriage of justice, he wrote. And now Governor Hochul has issued a statement today saying there are serious questions about Cornell's response and about the safety of campus culture. Hochul has called for an outside counsel to review the university's response.
0: Brian, since you were on campus today, I assume you were able to talk with some students. What are you hearing from them?
3: Yeah, it was a busy fall day on campus, students heading to class, but Amoya Imosili stopped long enough to talk with me, and she said she was furious when she learned that some of the men involved were allowed by Cornell University to write essays in order to reduce disciplinary action, and that's outlined a lawsuit.
4: I feel, like, really disappointed in, I guess, Cornell. I don't know how, like, a whole gang rape can be swept under the rug with essays. They should be, like, in jail, not just expelled.
3: And Sasha, those essays have really become a kind of symbol of what many students say was an inadequate response by Cornell University.
0: Brian, I understand you were also able to talk to a lawyer for one of the male students accused of taking part in this assault. What did that attorney say?
3: Yeah, I spoke with Jeremy Saland, who represents Scott Kretschmar, who's accused in the civil lawsuit of snorting drugs off this woman's body while she was incapacitated. Saland confirms that Kretschmar was there and did take part in that crudely sexual Snapchat exchange.
5: Scott, I think, would say that responding to that snap thread, which people have seen, is regrettable and ugly and terrible.
3: But Saland says Kretschmar did not assault the woman or use drugs around her. Saland describes Kretschmar's time in the room where the woman says she was raped this way.
5: He introduced himself. Not something you do when you're about to rape somebody, if true. And she was fine. He was in the room, left within a matter of minutes.
3: So now this is all facing a new review by the local prosecutor, who has said that in 2024, the woman involved gave a statement where she described some of what happened at that party as consensual. We'll have to see what, if any, criminal charges are filed against any of these seven men.
0: And Brian, in your time on campus today, you also tried to talk to Cornell University officials. If they spoke with you, what are they saying?
3: Well, they declined NPR's repeated request for an interview. Asked about this criticism that keeps growing over the university's actions, a campus spokesperson did send statements saying they are committed to addressing campus culture issues. The school said some students were suspended or expelled as part of their disciplinary actions, but the school hasn't provided specifics, and there's no word yet on whether Cornell will agree to an independent investigation.
0: That is NPR's Brian Mann in Ithaca, New York. Brian, thank you.
3: Thank you.
6: The MacArthur Foundation has just announced its latest batch of fellows, artists and academics who each receive $800,000 over 5 years. No strings attached. The recipients include a bioengineer creating nanotechnologies to improve drug delivery, a climate researcher examining polar sea ice, and as NPR's Ari Daniel reports, two that work at the intersection of science and justice.
7: In 2012, Elmer Esau Barahona, a young man from El Salvador, fled his country when a gang was pressuring him to join its ranks. Kate Spradley is a forensic anthropologist at Texas State University.
8: He and a number of individuals paid a coyote, who is the person who guides them across the border.
7: Barahona and his cohort were part of a surge of Central American migrants crossing into Texas that year. It's a treacherous journey. When Barahona's family stopped hearing from him, they realized something was wrong.
8: The coyote phoned Elmer's aunt and said, "Hey, we left your nephew behind. There's a brown plaid shirt tied around his knee."
7: Barahona died there, and officials buried him in a local cemetery. Spradley was based nearby, so she and her team agreed to exhume the body to facilitate a DNA test and return Barahona's remains to his family. But when the researchers approached the funeral home,
8: they said, "Well, we don't know where he's buried."
7: It wasn't just Barahona. Over 100 migrants died that year.
8: It was just too much for the county to handle, and they started just burying them.
7: Without keeping records of who was interred where, Spradley says the practice is illegal.
8: Everyone should have dignity in death. And that's when we all recognized we are going to have to exhume this entire cemetery.
7: Spradley created a group called Operation Identification,
8: where we try to turn numbers into names.
7: The search for bodies now extends across multiple cemeteries, sometimes by using ground-penetrating radar. Examining skeletal remains and even fingerprints can provide answers for families and some measure of peace. Another MacArthur winner this year examines how people who've survived trauma may create peace for themselves. Felipe de Brigard is a philosopher and cognitive neuroscientist at Duke University, rethinking what memory is.
9: I have been interested in memory for as long as I can remember.
7: Memory was long thought of as archival, where experiences are stored untainted until we retrieve them. Instead, he's part of what he says is a growing consensus that memory is reconstructive.
9: What the memory is doing at the time of retrieval is piecing together bits of information that got stored, not only from the original event, but also from other events.
7: In this view, memory is a cobbling together of experiences and assumptions, meaning memory is often flawed and malleable. De Brigard currently works with people back home in Colombia who were once victims of paramilitary and guerrilla violence.
9: There were massacres, kidnappings. We're talking perhaps 100,000 people.
7: De Brigard and his colleagues have been interviewing these victims, taking their vitals, and recording brain data. And they found that forgiveness in the present can dilute the potency of traumatic memories. In other words,
9: memory is in part modifiable because that modification helps us to carry the burden of our past.
7: Memory, turns out, is also quite relevant to Kate Spradley's work with the migrants who've perished in Texas.
8: When you lose someone and you don't know what happened, you know, all you have is memories.
7: Spradley's team has managed to ID some 300 individuals, including one through DNA, after an unmistakable garment showed up in the lab, a brown plaid shirt.
8: And I thought, oh my gosh, this could be Elmer,
7: the young man from El Salvador.
8: That really provided proof that what we were doing is a good thing and the right thing.
7: It's work, she says, that she plans on doing for the rest of her life. Ari Daniel, NPR News.
2: And a note that the MacArthur Foundation is among NPR's financial supporters. You know how sometimes a storm blows through and when it's over, you're left cleaning up broken branches?
10: Or picking up your trash cans?
2: I do. Well, on Nantucket, the nor'easter that ripped through over the weekend uncovered, get this, a shipwreck.
10: The editor of the Nantucket Current, Jason Graziadei, was covering the storm when an intriguing message came in.
11: Got a tip from a reader, David DeHart, who said, "You know, I think I've come across what looks like a shipwreck on the South Shore." We traded some messages and he told me.
10: So he went down to the beach.
11: And sure enough, it was right there where David said it was.
10: A pretty large piece of wood, which to Graziadei definitely looked like a ship.
11: You could see the fastenings and, you know, sort of the curved wood, and very clear to me that it was a shipwreck fragment.
2: So he was sure it was a shipwreck, but what ship was it and when was it from?
10: That's part of the mystery. Graziadei had a theory, though, that it could be from the Warren Sawyer, a schooner that wrecked on Nantucket in 1884.
12: Well, it's clearly a portion of a vessel. It's not the entire
9: wreck.
12: That's David Robinson. He's the director of Massachusetts Board of Underwater Archaeological Resources. Part of the Warren Sawyer wreck was exposed back in 2022, and based on what he's seen in photos and on video, he says the new Nantucket wreckage could be more of that schooner. Keywords there, could be.
9: Well, I can with 100% confidence tell you that I wouldn't be 100% confident. And that's because the way that the Warren Sawyer was built, lots of ships were built like that. But the Warren Sawyer was kind of like the 19th century version of an 18-wheeler. And the waterways were like the highways that those 18-wheelers travel on today.
10: That means there were a lot of ships like the Warren Sawyer.
12: And many of them sailed the seas around Nantucket.
11: The island does have a long history with shipwrecks. Its sort of nickname is the graveyard of the Atlantic. It's got as many as 700 shipwrecks all around the island.
10: So this isn't exactly an unexpected thing to find there.
12: Although I gotta say, it's probably still pretty special to head to the beach and find a 19th century ship sticking out of the sand.
11: Over the past few days, as the storm sort of subsided, we've seen dozens of people going to visit this shipwreck. You know, we took a video by drone the other day of, you know, people walking all around it, dogs. We said it's a shipwreck party.
10: A shipwreck party on a stretch of beach already known for good times.
11: Where the shipwreck became exposed is right at the area where you drive on with your car. So all summer, people had been literally driving over this spot where the shipwreck became exposed.
12: So if you find yourself lucky enough to be on the beach in Nantucket, keep your eyes peeled for more of the Warren Sawyer or other casualties of the graveyard of the Atlantic.
13: 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I'm David Pittman, out on the freeways, northbound 45, heading in Gulf Freeway. That's in recovery mode, pretty much recovered, actually, from an earlier wreck at Edgebrook that had taken up a couple of left lanes. And it wouldn't be an afternoon drive home without a stall on the East Sam at the Ship Channel Bridge, this time in the northbound direction, taking up the right lane.
14: Americans love us our shrimp, but most of said shrimp come from overseas, so shrimpers on the Gulf Coast are getting squeezed.
15: They took me 50% of my catches last time to pay for the crew and the fuel. Before, it used to take 20%.
14: I'm Kai Rizdal. Gulf shrimping getting smaller. Next time on Market Plan.
13: And we'll have that for you. Bottom of the hour, 6:30, followed by the Daily at 7 o'clock.
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13: 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It'll be partly cloudy overnight with a low around 79, some late afternoon and early evening rain tomorrow with a high of 92, and then showers quite likely Thursday through Friday and highs around 90. Again, right now it's 87 at 620.
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0: From NPR News, this is All Things Considered. I'm Sasha Pfeiffer.
12: And I'm Juana Summers. Lindsay Clancy appeared in court in Massachusetts today for the first time since a mistrial was declared in her case earlier this month. Jurors could not reach a verdict on whether she should be held criminally responsible for killing her three children in 2023. A judge is considering how to proceed with the possibility of a new trial for Clancy. Deborah Becker from member station WBUR was at today's hearing. Hi there.
17: Hi.
12: Deb, what did we hear in court today?
17: Well, the biggest argument was Clancy's attorney asking the judge to issue a finding of not guilty. He said prosecutors didn't have enough evidence to convict. Attorney Kevin Reddington had argued during the trial that Clancy was in a state of psychosis and was not criminally responsible. He said prosecutors did not even prove that Clancy killed the children, let alone that she was mentally competent to face charges.
18: Why would this woman, who the evidence shows did nothing wrong in her life, why would she kill those three children?
17: But prosecutor Shannon Buckingham said there was a lot of evidence.
4: I'd suggest to you that the entire record is voluminous as to the information supporting the fact that she did this.
17: Now, this motion for a not guilty finding, it's fairly common in criminal cases, but it's rarely successful.
12: Mm-hmm. Now, and Deb, this case has gotten so much media attention, particularly on that one holdout juror who is said to have prevented a unanimous verdict. Did that come up today?
17: It did. The prosecution filed a motion saying that Attorney Reddington's comments to the media during and after the trial could prejudice the case if there is another trial. And they asked that the defense be barred from making some comments, especially about jurors. But after the hearing, Reddington said he doesn't need any, quote, gag orders, and he has not targeted the holdout juror.
19: I am really tired of reading that I am attacking this juror. I am ripping the juror. I am shredding the juror. I'm not doing anything with the juror.
12: And Deb, last thing, I just wanted to see if you can paint a picture for us. What was the scene like at the courthouse? Were there a lot of people there?
17: Dozens of people, many wearing pink to signify support for Clancy. They lined up early at the courthouse and they promised they're going to return to future hearings to continue to bring attention to postpartum mental health care.
12: That is reporter Deborah Becker from member station WBUR. Thank you so much.
17: You're welcome.
0: It's been 1 year since President Trump issued a presidential memorandum aimed at fighting domestic terrorism and political violence, something many Americans would consider a worthy goal. But critics say the terms used to define domestic terrorism are vague, sweeping, and aimed at left-leaning activities and organizations.
20: It identifies views as being under the umbrella of anti-fascism, which are anti-Americanism, anti-capitalism, extremism on race, migration, and gender, anti-Christianity, and a whole bunch of other very broad ideologies that are probably shared in one way or another by very many people in this country.
0: That's Faiza Patel, Senior Director of the Liberty and National Security Program at the Brennan Center. It's a nonprofit group that works to strengthen American democracy. I asked her how this memo, called National Security Presidential Memorandum 7, or NSPM 7, differs from past administrations' attempts to criminalize certain political action or ideology.
20: If you look at what the administration is trying to do with NSPM 7, I think the closest parallel really is the McCarthy era, where there was this concerted effort to go after people who were called communists, regardless of whether or not they were communist, and to really turn all the mechanisms and tools that the federal government has available against this set of people.
0: I want to give a specific example. This was the Prairie Land case. This was in North Texas. There was an ICE detention facility where there was a protest happening outside. A police officer was shot at, I believe, by a protester. Many people who attended that protest ended up being swept up, and some got 30-year, I think. Sometimes the range was 30, 50, 70-year sentences, sometimes for simply largely having been there. How do you think that this memorandum played out in a skewed way, in your view, at this ICE protest in Texas?
20: So the Prairie Land case actually started in the summer of 2025. And it was charged as a normal criminal case because somebody was shot. But what was interesting was that you know, shortly after NSPM 7 was released, those charges were modified to include charges of material support for terrorism. And they called them the North Texas Antifa cell. By bringing material support of terrorism into the picture, what the government is able to do was to take what I would think of as low-level crimes, right, like vandalism, which would normally be charged as a misdemeanor, and turn them not only into a felony, but one of the most serious felonies we have in the books, which is material support for terrorism. You know, they damaged a van, set off fireworks. Those were the kinds of things for which you were landing up with 30-year sentences.
5: If there is overreach, as you believe there is there any accountability oversight mechanism, any way to check that power?
20: Well, I think, you know, the main way is the appeals which are being filed and whether or not those convictions and those sentences are sustained on appeal. So that's one way. The other way, and we've seen this a lot, is that oftentimes grand juries don't indict. The other thing that we've seen is that the government's cases collapse or they withdraw them because they are consistently overcharging people for conduct during protests.
5: You know, as you just said, sometimes these prosecutions are being thrown out, which is telling us that this memorandum is problematic. So in a sense, is the system self-correcting?
20: I think the system is, to an extent, self-correcting vis-a-vis the individual defendants, right? But I think there's a broader impact over here, which is the chilling effect that these prosecutions have on people who want to exercise their First Amendment rights and attend a protest. You know, the right to protest is enshrined in our Constitution. And so when we're policing protesters, we have to be careful and we have to be proportionate. So if somebody is breaking the law at a protest, then they may be arrested and they may be prosecuted. What is not appropriate is to target people precisely because of their ideology rather than because of the crimes that they have committed or may have committed.
5: That is Faiza Patel of the Brennan Center. Thank you for your time.
20: Thanks for having me.

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6: In Los Angeles, I'm Kai Rizdahl. It is Tuesday, today, 29 September. Good, as it always is, to have you along, everybody. I know. I said yesterday the big through line this week was the labor market. Well, that and bonds, but we are going to give bonds a break today. And we are going to get to the labor market, but we are going to start instead with a different A-list economic indicator, gross domestic product. Tomorrow morning, the Bureau of Economic Analysis is going to tell us how much the economy grew in the second quarter. This will be the Bureau's third and final estimate of that number. It already reported the economy grew at an annualized rate of 1.5% April through June. So we are just going to get ahead of the news and have a look at what we know about how much the economy is growing right now. Marketplace's Justin Ho gets us going.
7: GDP is a measure of how much output the economy is producing. And the BEA tallies it by looking at who's buying all that output.
8: So is it consumers? You've got consumer spending. Is it businesses doing investments? So that's investment spending.
7: That's David Kelly with JP Morgan Asset Management. GDP also includes government spending and net exports. But Kelly says the first part of that list, consumer spending, has been resilient lately, partly because of the bigger tax refunds people got this year.
8: And then there's also just this wealth effect. We're just coming up on the fourth year anniversary of a massive bull market in stocks, and that has generated a lot of wealth, making for a very resilient consumer.
7: Then there's investment spending. Bernard Yeros with Oxford Economics says businesses have been investing a lot in inventories.
9: When you look at a lot of the survey data, businesses are saying that their inventories are quite low, which means that they need to restock.
7: Yeros says there's also been plenty of investment in AI, spending on data centers and all of the equipment that goes into them. But he says a lot of that spending is boosting GDP more in Taiwan and Korea and other countries that make that equipment.
9: I just think we have to be careful not to overstate the benefits to growth in the economy, because a lot of the AI spending by businesses is imported from abroad.
7: A lot of the factors that are powering growth right now also might not last. Matthew Miskin with Manulife John Hancock Investments says consumers might not keep spending the way they have been.
10: The tax cuts are going to be hard to replicate. Consumers are dealing with higher oil prices and higher mortgage rates at the same time.
7: And consumer spending depends on a strong labor market. Miskin says for GDP to keep growing at a steady pace,
10: I think you need to see broadening of the job gains. I think you need people that are moving up the job corporate ladder. I think that's really hard right now still.
7: Iskin says he expects GDP to pick up in the third quarter and slow down in the fourth. I'm Justin Ho for Marketplace.
6: Okay, as promised, and as the end of Justin's piece there sort of alluded to, the labor market, about which we got the first of the week's big reports this morning, the job openings and labor turnover survey, say it with me now, JOLTS. It was pretty steady, low hire, low fire, if you will. The number of people hired last month was up just a touch. The number of people who quit their jobs or were laid off was pretty much flat. Marketplace's Stephanie Hughes has more.
0: There are optimistic words to describe hiring right now, like stable, and more pessimistic ones, like stuck. Economist Leah Brooks' description is somewhere in the middle.
11: I characterize it as meh.
0: Brooks, who's with George Washington University, says the reason hiring isn't budging is that businesses are afraid to budge.
11: I think if I'm a business, I want to hire somebody new. If somebody leaves, or if I have the expectation of being able to sell more.
0: But people aren't really leaving their jobs right now. And before businesses amp up to sell more, they want to be certain there's going to be demand.
11: And I don't think there's a lot of certainty in the U.S. market right now.
0: You can blame the usual suspects for that. Tariffs, geopolitical uncertainty, whatever happens with AI. Now there's a new factor. The Fed just raised interest rates for the first time in 3 years. ZipRecruiter labor economist Nicole Bichot points out more are expected.
12: As we see these employers facing these higher rates, that makes it more difficult to borrow capital, to expand their business, and to hire more people.
0: Which is leaving job seekers in the lurch.
12: Unemployment is becoming a lot more of a sticky issue in this market, meaning if you find yourself unemployed, it might take 6+ months to find something.
0: Another complicating factor, says George Washington's Leah Brooks, interest rates on government debt are pretty high right now. So investors might be more inclined to put their money into low-risk government bonds than lend it to a higher-risk new business.
11: And it just sucks money out of the productive private investment part of the economy.
0: Which means less money for businesses who are then more likely to feel meh about hiring. I'm Stephanie Hughes for Marketplace.
6: Wall Street on this Tuesday. I know I said we were giving bonds a break, but do not sleep on those rising yields. Equity traders were kind of blah today. We will have the details when we do the numbers.

0: Here's one from the Marketplace desk of Lather, Rinse, Repeat. We got fresh data today on how consumers are feeling. And as we have been telling you all summer, we ain't feeling great. The Conference Board shows consumer confidence fell in September, fell again, I should say, to the lowest level in more than 12 years. Consumers are less optimistic across the board about the current economy and the future economy and household finances and the labor market. Marketplace's Kaylee Wells has more on how all those worsening vibes could affect actual behavior.
1: As any economist will tell you, Yelena Shuletyeva with the Conference Board says 1 month of data could be an anomaly and should be taken with a grain of salt.
2: But the problem is that it's not just 1 month of data.
1: Confidence has been trending downward for years. This month, it just fell more sharply.
2: Consumers are really worried. They are planning to spend less, particularly on discretionary items.
1: Consumers have been saying they plan to spend less for a while, and yet spending remains defiantly resilient. Jonathan Ernest is an economics professor at Case Western Reserve University. He says that continued spending is less good than it sounds.
3: We've seen savings rates drop where people aren't putting away as much for future rainy days. They're kind of treating this like the rainy day.
1: Ernest says that's because the cost of necessities keeps going up. We're spending more on gas and food, not because we can, but because we have to eat and get to work.
3: You know, I have young kids who I'm, you know, paying for schooling and care. And I'm also buying lots of groceries and chicken nuggets and things like that.
1: Then there's the new trend that economics professor Paul Shea of Bates College says raises some eyebrows. The upper middle class, or household incomes in the $125,000 to $150,000 range, saw the sharpest decline in confidence.
4: So far, the deterioration in consumer confidence has been concentrated among low to middle income households.
1: Which is why consumer spending has stayed resilient. Spending from wealthier families has masked cuts from lower income families.
4: And so if this is a sign that the higher income households, who account for more of the consumption, of course, are starting to lose a little bit of faith, that could be a real red flag going forward.
1: Shea says he's waiting to see whether the jobs market data on Friday spells more bad news before he gets too worried. I'm Kaylee Wells for Marketplace.

0: Kristen Schwab did a story for us back in January about what's euphemistically come to be called personalized pricing. She and her husband stood on the same street corner, opened to their Uber apps at the same time, asked for the exact same ride, for which Kristen was charged a buck more than her husband was. A buck is just a buck, and of course you do have to take the cheaper ride. But you extrapolate that experience across the trillions of transactions that happen across this economy, and pretty soon you are talking real money. It's also a really good, if disconcerting, example of how companies are leveraging what they know about us to set individually specific prices. Well, that gets me to a book out today from Lindsay Owen. She's the president and the CEO of the Groundwork Collaborative. That's a progressive think tank. And the title of her book is Gouged, The End of a Fair Price and What It Means for Your Wallet. Lindsay, it's good to have you on.
1: Thanks so much for having me, Kai.
0: Can we get to the subtitle of this book first, The Idea of a Fair Price? What does that actually mean? Because I always thought a fair price was what you were willing to pay.
1: I think a fair price is a posted price. A fair price is a predictable price. And a fair price is a price that is set based on the product and not you, the consumer.
0: And therein is the crux of this book, right? Because what is happening, as you point out, is that companies are increasingly using the data that they have on us, all kinds of data, to change the prices, basically, depending on who you are.
1: Yeah, it's very retro. You know, thousands of years ago, we went to the souk and the merchant set a price based on what he thought we might be willing to fork over. If we had a nice tunic on, we probably paid a little more. But about 150 years ago in this country, we dispensed with haggling. It was the Quakers who said, oh, the Puritans are kind of greedy. I don't really like what they're up to. And then it was John Wanamaker in Philadelphia, Pennsylvania, who said, you know, I'm going to stick a price tag on my items in my store, both because he was inspired by this, but also he was a businessman. And it's a little time consuming to haggle for every item in your cart. But right now, I think the price tag is a bit of an endangered species. And companies are now increasingly collecting data on us to get a better sense of how much they think they can get away with charging us as individuals.
0: You all did an experiment. You and Consumer Reports, I guess, did an experiment involving Instacart. Tell us about that, would you?
1: Yeah, Groundwork teamed up with More Perfect Union and Consumer Reports, and we ran an experiment that exposed a massive experiment that Instacart was running on millions of Americans while they shopped for groceries. We recruited 400 secret shoppers, picked the same pickup location, a Safeway grocery store in Seattle, Washington, pick up the same basket of groceries. For about 75% of items in that basket of groceries, different people in the experiment were offered different prices. Across all of the baskets in the study, about a 7% variation. So we took Instacart's own estimate of how much a household of four spends on groceries in a year and calculated that it could be as much as $1,200, the result of this sort of Instacart experiment tax for shoppers.
0: Okay, so look, on the face of it, and speaking as a consumer, that's outrageous. But speaking as a person who runs a business or a large company, why is that bad?
1: Yeah, there were definitely, you know, critics of the study who said, look, there's nothing to see here. This is classic A-B testing. But I don't think most Americans, when they shop for groceries, realize that they are guinea pigs so that the company can calibrate exactly how much they can get away with charging you. I think this is ultimately why, you know, within 2 weeks of releasing our study, Instacart reversed course, effectively promising to shut down the lab. But this was a big part of Instacart's business model. They acquired the AI pricing giant Eversight in 2021, and Eversight promised to help companies run these pricing experiments without consumers' knowledge. This was a big part of what they sold retailers.
0: When you, Lindsay Owens, are out in this economy as a consumer, what do you do to keep yourself on guard, as it were? Because it's got to be exhausting.
1: Yeah, I mean, I run a think tank, but I'm also a shopper. Right. I'm also a consumer. I'm the mom of a toddler. I'm tired. I don't want to spend my evenings comparison shopping online. The truth is, from the bottom of my heart, I do not believe it should be every consumer's job to duck and dodge and bob and weave. The budget shopper is the mechanism by which prices are disciplined in this economy. And when the budget shopper can't do their work because they can't comparison shop or because they're being picked off by a company who knows they need a good deal, that undermines healthy competition in the market writ large.
0: It's a book called Gouged by Lindsay Owens. She runs the Groundwork Collaborative in Washington. Lindsay, thanks a bunch. I appreciate your time.
1: Thanks so much for having me.

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1: Everything hit us at once.
0: When it rains, it does kind of pour, you know. First, though, let's do the numbers. Dow Industrial's down 131 points. That's a 0.25%, 51,349. The NASDAQ down 22 points. That's about a 10%, 26,797. S&P 500 gave back 12 points, about 0.2%, 76.70. Withering consumer confidence has not stopped some of us from spending money on travel. Cruise operator Carnival raised its annual forecast today, saying 2027 is already half booked. 2028 bookings off to a, quote, excellent start. Shares in Carnival Corporation up 13.4% on the day. Royal Caribbean up 7.4%. On the front page of the New York Times 110 years ago, John D. Rockefeller of Standard Oil was crowned a billionaire, the world's first, in fact, 5 years after the government took apart his monopoly. Parts of Standard Oil eventually became ExxonMobil and Chevron. ExxonMobil down 0.7% on the day. Chevron gave up 0.9%. Bond prices went down. When that happens, the yield goes up. The yield on the 10-year Treasury note rose to 5.24%. The 30-year at 5.566%. 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
0: This is Marketplace. I'm Kai Rizdal. It's more likely than not that when you head toward the back of your local Piggly Wiggly, toward the freezers, and you reach in to grab a bag of shrimp, it's odds on that you are not thinking, A, about where that shrimp comes from, and B, and related, what that says about the state of the Gulf Coast shrimping industry. Oh, also, and not for nothing, throw the price of a gallon of diesel into your considerations, too. Marketplace's Elizabeth Trovall has our story.
5: A large white and blue fishing boat is docked here at the Brownsville Fishing Harbor on the Gulf where Texas meets Mexico. But local fishermen aren't preparing to go fish. They're just sitting around. I ask one of them, Juan Mendez, why?
6: El precio del camarón está bajo y el combustible está alto.
5: Shrimp prices are low, he says, while diesel prices are high. It's just not profitable to take the boat out to fish shrimp that are only going for $4 or so a pound, he tells me. So I ask how many times he's been out fishing so far this season.
7: ¿Cuántas veces ha salido?
6: Una vez.
5: Just one time, he says. Mendez lives in Nicaragua, but shrimps here on a visa. He's done it for nearly a decade. But now he says shrimpers like him are thinking about going back home. There's no money here. Near the docks is Texas Gulf Trawling, a shrimping company here in Brownsville with 14 boats. Most are just sitting around, says manager Greg Laundry. And the boats that are out to sea?
8: They're working on old fuel because we just can't afford the diesel price the current diesel price coinciding with the current price of shrimp.
5: He says diesel is the single largest expense to the boat. Filling up once could cost around $85,000. But conditions were tough even before diesel prices went up roughly 70% because of the war in Iran and attacks on Russian refineries.
9: It's a long-standing problem, and it's just getting worse.
5: That's Christopher Liza, an economist with the National Oceanic and Atmospheric Administration. He says even though Americans eat a ton of shrimp, most of it is imported for cheap from abroad.
9: 95% of the shrimp consumed is imported, and the other is, 5% is local caught.
5: It's a bad year for an industry that's been shrinking.
9: When a crisis hits and fuel prices go up or the shrimp price collapses, then that's when people actually have to leave the industry, right? They just can't keep going.
5: But third-generation shrimper Kyle Kimball is still bringing home some catches this season. He's based in Port Arthur, where Texas meets Louisiana.
10: I worked with my grandfather when I was like five, and I can remember picking and driving and everything.
5: He loves it out on the water. He's had his own vessel for about 45 years. He's been able to shrimp some this season because his boat uses less diesel per hour than a lot of other shrimpers.
10: I'm one of the cheapest boats to operate at 11 gallons an hour.
5: But that's still $65 an hour or so for just fuel. High diesel prices only add to his worries about the future of the Gulf shrimp industry that's shrinking and aging.
10: Young man don't have a chance.
5: His wife, Tricia Kimball, with the Port Arthur Area Shrimpers Association, says it's hard to recruit young people into an industry in decline.
11: They're just not going to do that if you're making negative money. That's not a real enticement.
5: But for now, Kyle, who's in his 60s, is hanging on.
10: The wear and tear from 63 on up is really bad. But I don't know, it gets in your blood. It's hard to explain that you can't just quit.
5: He loves his job, he says. Diesel and shrimp prices be damned. He's just not ready to give it up. I'm Elizabeth Trovall for Marketplace.

0: Here's a labor market term we haven't heard in a little while. The Great Resignation, back 5 years ago, just after the peak of the pandemic, when people were quitting their jobs right and left, confident that there would be something else out there for them. That brings me to today's installment of our series, Clocked Out.
1: I'm Samantha Rafferty. I'm based in Lake Charles, Louisiana. At 32 years old, I left my career and decided to go back to school for architecture. You know, I worked in project management and with creatives for 10 years and had a pretty good career. I would say I was good at what I did, but I wasn't super excited about going to work every day. I was kind of jealous of the creatives that I was managing their projects. There was a 6-week period where everything hit us at once. I got accepted to graduate school for architecture. I found out I was pregnant, and then I quit the job I had been at for 6 years. You know, my husband makes enough to support our household, so we're very lucky to be in that situation. But adding a baby, daycare, and just like the general increase in the cost of living, cost of groceries and everything else, it has made the fact that I'm not earning an income feel a lot more tangible. I do get frustrated sometimes. I want to go out to dinner. I want to take the vacation. I want to feel like we have disposable income again. But I have to remind myself that this is all a short-term sacrifice for my future self. I'm also trying to figure out if I want to get a part-time job and go to school. It means it would probably take me longer to finish my degree, but I am trying to weigh the pros and cons of that decision. I am really enjoying school. I'm really enjoying what I'm learning. It's been really validating. Like, I feel like I'm on the right path and that I'm making the right choice right now. And like, honestly, becoming a mom too has made this even more meaningful. I hope it's something she learns from watching me. And you don't have to have everything figured out. You don't have to take the easiest path. Sometimes you have to be resilient, make sacrifices, and be willing to change direction, even if that's scary, to build the life that you want.
0: You definitely do not need to have everything figured out. Not at all. Samantha Rafferty, Lake Charles, Louisiana. If you've got a story of being out of the labor force or maybe about trying to get back in, tell us about it, would you? Marketplace.org/clockedout.

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1: This final note on the way out today, in which, you know, sometimes it really does pay to read the fine print in those corporate regulatory filings. Anthropic is planning to go public later this year. I think you knew that. It will be the first of the pure-play artificial intelligence companies to do so. It's looking for a valuation somewhere around $2 trillion. But I am burying the lead. Reuters reported this morning that Anthropic's IPO prospectus, which Reuters says it has seen, warns that its AI models pose, and this is a quote, catastrophic or existential risks to humanity. Now, as always, consult your own financial advisor. But I don't know. I think that's quite a thing to say about the technology that you want people to invest in. No? Right? I mean, what do you even say? Anyway, gotta go. Jordan Manges, Anil Maharaj, Janet Wynn, Olga Oxman, and Virginia K. Smith are the digital team. I'm Kai Rizdahl. We will see you tomorrow, everybody. This is APM.
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6: So, Donald Trump Jr. has a pretty significant financial stake in the prediction market industry. 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So if those companies succeed, his shares will rise in value and he's positioned to make a lot of money.
7: I'm Natalie Kitroev. 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